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3: You're with Lara Stimson. Heading to Canberra in a moment for the latest from there, but this half hour, perhaps cheekily, I got an email from a colleague yesterday who was pitching me something to chat about, which we are going to chat about a little later on, and I am looking forward to it. But this is what he said in this email. He said, "I believe that they say Darwin is the Venice of Australia." I thought, do they say that? I don't know if they do say that. Which makes me think it might be a bit of an embellished truth. But a challenge for you, can you think of any similarities between Darwin and Venice? I'm taking you to Italy a little later on. Tim in Coolalinga says, "G'day Lara, how about no boat registration?" Aha! That's interesting. There you go. Janice of Diner Beach says, "Darwin is like Venice?" ? I'm with you, Janice. She says maybe because it's sinking in some areas, like hobbled VAD legislation and having Darwin Private Hospital taken over by a religious organisation that won't, on religious grounds, provide legitimate services like vasectomies and terminations. Interesting thought. Thank you, Janice. Charlie in Catherine, do you reckon Darwin's like Venice?
4: Well, I've got two thoughts on this because I've got to stick up for a bit of put K-Town back on the map. I'm saying... Earlier this year, between us and probably Daly River, I'd say we were a lot more like Venice. Maybe we didn't have the gondolas. We definitely had tinnies that going up and down the streets a fair bit. So I'll put that to you. But it's coming up to the best time of the year, the sweaty season. I'd say probably in another month or so, there'll be enough sweat in Darwin that you probably have rivers that, like, you'd have sweat running down the streets. You'd probably have a sail a gondola on the juices, mate, maybe. I don't know.
1: Oh.
4: Just putting it out there for you. That's my one for, one against. I try to be balanced, that's all.
1: No, I love it. And thank you for putting K-Town on the map. That is a positive spin to what was a very stressful situation. Bit like gondolas with the tinnies everywhere, but I can't. Riding gondolas on the juices of sweat, I think.
4: You'll be living it soon enough,
1: I know.
4: Mate. We've got beautiful breezes and dry air down here. So, read it and weep, mate. It's just lovely.
1: How are things in Cape Town today? It's been pretty stinking hot over the past week or so.
4: It's never hot. An old farm over from the station told me when I first come up here, it's never hot. It's only ever warm, and it's the best thing you'll ever do for your life. It's never hot. It's beautiful. It's absolutely marvellous.
1: Let's take it.
4: Oh, I've got to do an ad too. Hang on. I'm glad I'm on. Mm-hmm. So this weekend we've got the Big Rivers AFL or Aussie Rules Grand Final coming up, men's and women's, on Saturday. Absolutely. Okay. So if you think it's warm, have some compassion for them. They'll be running around at midday and 2 p.m, playing a full 4 quarters of good territory Aussie rules football, mate. It's going to be magnificent.
1: It's going to be awesome. And you'll be able to probably, I imagine, take a couple of gondolas over the oval at the end of those
4: as long as it's rivers of sweat, not rivers of blood, I'll be happy, mate. She'll be right. That's good.
1: That's indeed. Hey, enjoy that, Charlie. We might have to catch up with you after the weekend, but thanks for putting K-Town on the map, as you always do. Is Darwin like Venice? You got any ideas? Let me know.
5: My fellow Australians,
6: change or die, and I choose change.
7: Order, the leader of the Nationals.
8: All you are doing is diverting attention.
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12: We are the true opposition in this country at the moment.
13: This is modern Australia.
1: 23 to 9, Isabella Tolhurst is a political reporter in the ABC's Parliament House Bureau. Morning, Bella.
14: Good morning, Lara. You've thrown me here. I'm now thinking about Venice and Darwin and I'm trying to draw connections and I've forgotten all about what I'm meant to talk to you about.
1: Well, can you think of any connections? Because I mean, the water thing is one, I guess, where we are waterfront, but we don't really have the canals. The boats thing.

0: He's
1: Oh, Rapid Creek. Is
0: interesting.
1: that?
0: When I look at Rapid Creek, I immediately think of Venice.
1: I guess Italian summers are pretty muggy and hot.
0: True. Yeah. That would be a similarity.
1: But
0: Weather.
1: Venice is so north it would get really cold too, wouldn't it?
0: Yeah. Oh, totally. It gets freezing there, but not here. Okay. Well, but there are, look, similarity is a broad church, and there are some small similarities, but
1: Said that?
0: not a heap.
1: What's the source of that?
0: One of our colleagues here at the ABC wanted me to chat about Venice a little later on, which I am looking forward to, but sent in an email to me. And I quote, "I believe they say Darwin is the Venice of Australia," which I don't know if they do, but we're trying to
1: They
0: explore.
1: say is a vague.
0: Isn't it just? Isn't it just? Let's talk to more serious stuff. I think the people who haven't watched the National Forum last night with David Spears, I highly recommend you catch it on iView. It was a very interesting conversation about what is a really live issue in federal politics, and what was said and discussed on that program is well and truly spilling into the political conversation of today. What's being said and what's been the focus since that program?
1: Yeah, it was a really interesting discussion, and a lot of it, I suppose, was sort of a fleshing out of ideas and a debate over different points of view. In terms of sort of hard news lines and things that are being, you know, followed today in Parliament House, one of the main things is that Barnaby Joyce from One Nation sort of turned his back on the advice of economists and experts when it comes to migration policy. So One Nation yesterday announced their policy where they want to see 766,000 people leave Australia over the first 3 years of the policy being implemented, which would achieve net negative overseas migration. And economists have warned, including panellists last night, have warned that it would be disastrous economically for Australia, particularly for regional Australia, for business, for universities. And they said that it's only ever happened during Great Depressions and during when troops all left Australia to go and fight in the world wars. But Barnaby Joyce says that, you know, economists aren't elected. He is elected, and so he will follow the will of the people and not the advice of economists. So that was an interesting point that he made there. The other interesting discussion was around family reunion visas. And so currently there are sort of a variety of options for parents and children and partners of people who are on visas here in Australia, including people who are on temporary visas. Of course, there are really long wait lists, and approvals do, you know, depend on a whole list of factors. But One Nation sort of really wants to clamp down on family members coming and joining those people who are coming to work here in Australia. But it opened up an interesting discussion where we haven't quite heard from sort of Labor and the Liberals, where they said, you know, perhaps in cities, people who are on temporary visas, maybe we do need to look at whether or not they can bring family members or parents or partners. But of course, part of that discussion then was, if, you know, a mother can't bring her children to come and work in regional Australia and provide an essential service in regional Australia, why would she consider coming if she wasn't able to bring her kids? And so there's a really difficult line to walk here, a fine balance to strike. But it's forming an interesting part of the discussion that we haven't really delved into yet in this debate.
0: Yeah, it was certainly interesting hearing that come up. And one of the other parts of that program as well was you were hearing from people with the lived experience of being temporary visa holders, being people who, there was one really gut-wrenching story of a mum, she's a single mum, she has two-year-old twins, and she, because she's a single mum and she runs her own business, she can't she needs someone, some help to look after them. And she's an Australian citizen, and she wanted to bring over her parents to help with that childcare. But at the moment, that's not happening. She's applied, but it's obviously taking a long time, and she's worried that she might not be able to if these changes come into effect. The crunch point is that her kids are currently overseas with her parents because of this childcare issue. So it really puts a human face to it, and I think we'll be talking a lot about that as well in the coming weeks. You're hearing from Isabella Tolhurst this morning, political reporter with the ABC in our Parliament House Bureau. I'm Lara Stimson. The other thing that, and sort of staying with One Nation as well, some comments that Senator Pauline Hanson made

0: on a podcast last year about Indigenous Australians. They have resurfaced. There's quite a few of these that seem to be coming up. So people are clearly looking through a lot of the interviews that she's done in recent years and taking a closer look at what she's had to say. What she said about Indigenous Australians has been widely described as derogatory and it's been condemned. How's that conversation playing out in Parliament today?
1: Yeah, so these comments, as you said, you know, there's sort of a going back over through podcast appearances and things like that. I mean, it's happened across politics. It happened to Anthony Albanese with his comments about the melons and the Japanese Prime Minister. You know, that all sort of kicked off weeks after he actually appeared on that podcast. But the same is happening with Pauline Hanson. So this podcast from last year, she questions what First Nations people have contributed to Australia and why history should be taught in schools. And she called Indigenous people the most primitive race in the world. That has been met with a huge amount of backlash from all sides of politics, and that's continuing today. We've heard from some NT politicians who, you know, I thought would be good to focus on for across with you today. The NT Senator Jacinta Price, she said that all decent Australians would condemn the comments and said Hanson was willfully ignorant in her lack of understanding of Indigenous people. She today said that Pauline Hanson thinks that she's bulletproof, but that she does in fact need to be called out and held to account for the things that she says and the impact that they have. Melindiri McCarthy, another NT senator and the Minister for Indigenous Affairs, has also spoken out. She was asked this morning whether the Senate would consider censuring Hanson for it, which is basically a parliamentary slap on the wrist for bad behaviour. Pauline Hanson has been censured in the past for comments that she's made about Muslims in the media. Senator McCarthy said that it's an option, but she wants to see whether or not Pauline Hanson will apologise. She says she's personally calling out Senator Hanson, saying what she has said is deeply hurtful and completely wrong. She says that there are people right across Australia who are Indigenous, who have tremendous skills, who have run for Australian Parliament, they've fought in wars, they've excelled in arts and music in all sorts of different spheres. And so those comments were completely baseless, is what Senator McCarthy said. Pauline Hanson hasn't yet apologised, of course, but whether she does or not, it will be interesting to see whether there are some parliamentary repercussions for those comments that she's made.
0: Indeed, and we'll keep a close eye on that, as you will no doubt, of course, too, Bella, at work today. Thanks so much for joining us.
1: Thank you.
0: That's Isabella Tolhurst giving an update from Parliament House today. Some big conversations happening there. Of course, there always is, so I will keep you posted with what we hear, and of course you'll be able to keep up to date with it as well across the day right here on 105.7 ABC Darwin. Coming up in a moment, is Darwin the Venice of Australia? You've got a lot of thoughts on this. I'm keen to unpack them with you. I've got a weather update too in a moment. Excitingly, Anthony Burke will join us. Of course, you might know him as the host of Grand Designs Australia, but he has been roped into what sounds like a brilliant assignment for foreign correspondent this evening. He had the hard task of travelling to Venice. I wonder if he's got ideas of how Darwin is the Venice of Australia. Or not. Before weather, just some of your messages too. On gambling, one of you says, yes, the NT needs stronger legislation and regulation to protect devastating impacts on families from addictive gamblers. Most online betting companies are registered in the NT. The NT regulator is conflicted and without integrity, providing no protection or recourse from impacts of gambling. I spoke with Kiana yesterday. This is on those text messages about fires, about receiving texts during emergency fires. Today she says, morning, Lara, thank you. I will go to Secure NT for fire alert. And when I see a lot of smoke, I look at Weather Zone to see the direction of the wind and look at the NT fire incident map as well. She says, I'm the landowner. I'm 72 years old. I did not receive the warning alert, but David, my 34-year-old tenant, did. We must always be vigilant with fire weather. Indeed, and there is a fire ban in place for Darwin, Palmerston, Kamali as well today, so you can't light a fire or cause a fire to be lit. A quick weather update for you.
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0: Jess Lingard's at the Bureau today. 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
3: Morning.
0: Can you pick any similarities between Venice and Darwin?
3: Sure. Beautiful weather.
0: Beautiful weather. There's water.

0: We're trying to work it out. It's a bit
1: I mean, one's tropical, one's not. I don't know. I feel like there's more dissimilarities than there are similarities. But you know what? Go off, Darwin. Be the Venice of Australia.
0: Be the Venice of Australia. You know what? I don't know if there's another capital city that's being described as the Venice of Australia. So if it's if it's a title currently unclaimed, available. Then I think there's a Stephen Bradbury situation that's coming to mind. I think we're just racing and claim it.
1: Just take it, yeah. Who's going to stop you, really?
0: Exactly. How's the weather looking across the top end today?
1: Alrighty, well, you mentioned there is that total fire ban, and that is because of the weather conditions that we do have at the moment. So the Bureau has issued a fire weather warning. That is because we do have extreme fire dangers across the Darwin and Adelaide River fire weather districts. Basically, it's hot, it's dry, and it's windy today, and those are the three things that combine to lead to these elevated fire dangers. It just means that should a fire get started today, it will worsen rapidly, it will strengthen rapidly, become harder to fight for the fireys as well. So really important that we do pay attention to the parameters of the fire ban today. Mostly sunny conditions, a top of 35 degrees if you are in Darwin today, 36 in Palmerston. Coolalinga also going for a top of 36 degrees, and it'll be 37 in Noonamar today. Mostly sunny conditions for Catherine, a top of 36 degrees.
0: Thank you very much, Jess. That's Jess Lingard from the Bureau of Meteorology. trying to work out what the similarities are between Darwin and Venice, if there are any. Anthony Burke, host of Grand Designs Australia, behind tonight's foreign correspondent, which is looking all at Venice. He'll join you in a moment. But one of our colleagues pitching me the story said, I believe they say Darwin is the Venice of Australia. We're trying to work out what exactly those similarities might be. Sue is in Leanya. Morning, Sue.
2: Good morning, Lara.
0: can you draw any similarities between Darwin and Venice?
2: Well, I mean, I've been mishearing you all morning. It's quite noisy in my kitchen. So all I've heard this morning was, is Darwin the menace of Australia? And I thought, yeah, it totally is. It's the Wild West up here.
0: We are a bit menacing, I feel like.
2: Yeah.
0: Weather's menacing.
2: I think it's way more.
0: People occasionally menacing.
2: Way more similarities than Venice. I don't know what they're talking about there.
0: I know. I don't know what they're talking about either. But you know what? We're building a list. It may not be the world's most comprehensive list or lengthy list, but there are some similarities between it. I love it. Okay. Well, today, even if we can't appropriately claim being the Venice of Australia, we can claim being the menace of Australia. That's
2: absolutely
0: a good place to start.
2: Yeah. We're definitely the bad cousin that no one wants to, you know, let them influence their kids.
0: But endearing. We're always fun, aren't we?
2: Absolutely. That's why we love it up here, but fun. You know?
0: Exactly.
2: Yeah.
0: Thanks.
2: What makes us great.
0: Thanks, Sue. Have a great day.
2: Thanks,
0: Sue
2: too,
0: and Leanya, busy at work in the kitchen this morning, was mishearing me and thought, we were the menace of Australia. Duh. I mean, there's some truth to that too.
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6: Another day in paradise, Kakadu, 35 degrees again.
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0: Is Darwin the Venice of Australia? Roz says the turquoise waters of Fanny Bay and the Amalfi Coast, they're very similar. That is very true. Walker says, yes, Lara, Darwin is very much like Venice. It's definitely sinking in quagmire. But like in ancient times, there were some maps and history created there. So there you go. That's from Walker. How similar are Darwin and Venice to each other? I'm not entirely sure, but Venice is where you'll be travelling tonight on this evening's episode of Foreign Correspondent. It's one of the great wonders of the world, where for around 1,600 years, people have lived above the water in a brilliant feat of engineering. I was lucky to go last year, and when you see it in person, it's remarkable. But water, The very thing that makes Venice special is also its greatest threat. The sea is rising faster than ever before, and those trying to keep the city above the water say nothing currently on the table can keep the city and its treasures safe. So on Foreign Correspondent tonight, guest reporter Anne

0: Anthony Burke, who you might know from his regular gig as the host of Grand Designs Australia, travelled to Venice to ask the question, can it be saved? And he joins you now. Morning to you, Anthony.
1: Morning, Lara.
0: What do you reckon about this? One of our colleagues said, I believe they say Darwin is the Venice of Australia. Have you been to Venice? And I'm not sure if you've been to Darwin. Do you reckon there's any truth to that?
1: I have been to Darwin, but I'd have to give it some thought. That didn't immediately kind of cross over in my mind, you know. But as you say, there's probably some similarities there. I'd like to explore that.
0: If you sit there and think hard enough about it, there could be, I'm sure, similarities between anything and Darwin and Venice included. Before we get on to the big question of whether or not Venice can be saved, describe in detail the challenge that it is facing and what you saw with your own eyes when you were there.
1: Yeah. So, look, we've probably all heard the sinking Venice story before, right? That kind of does the news cycles every now and then. But that problem was actually solved in the 1970s. So it's no longer sinking. But what is happening is sea levels are rising, and they're rising at a much faster rate than anyone predicted. So, you know, Venice has been aware of this, and they had this huge flood in 1966, and that kind of got them all moving. And, you know, 50 years later, they, I giggle because it was a long time, it seems, to sort of put the MOSA, which is this floodgate system that you've probably heard of. They built this MOSA system out in the lagoon to prevent those floods coming in, and it's kind of worked, but they only turned it on in 2020. So far, so good, except that MOSA was only supposed to be sort of raised or activated about 10 times a year, but it's currently being used 20 to 30 times a year. Ooh. And the sea levels themselves have risen 10 centimetres in just the past 20 years. So that puts everything into a bit of a big tailspin because those numbers are really terrifying.
0: And that's, I think, some of the similarities that people perhaps are drawing between Darwin and Venice. I've got a message here which says, perhaps like Venice, climate change may make Darwin unlivable. And talking about the rising sea levels and all those sorts of things. Of course, Venice and the MOSA is one of those solutions that they're putting in place to try and make it work. But it's being used all the time and clearly there are some issues with it. Are there other options on the table to try and save the city?
1: Well, there are, but none of them are great. I mean, actually, none of them are actually even sort of imaginable in some sort of way. Like, they're so big, right? The solutions are so big. So the first one is to actually build a kind of a seawall around Venice itself, around the island. So to put it in its own little bubble. And that's no good because then you're cutting off the city from the lagoon itself. So, you know, I don't like that idea. Then the next one is to build this gigantic seawall along the Lido, which is where the lagoon meets the Adriatic. And that's where the MOSA works right now. But they want to build a 40-kilometre long, 20-metre high seawall to keep those storm surges out. Now, that is a humongous piece of engineering. So that's a whole thing. And the last thing they're even talking about, seriously, and I can't quite believe they're talking about this, is actually moving particular buildings to the mainland to protect them. And sort of let the rest of the city go and just sort of cherry pick the best, I suppose. How do you even do that? How do you even start thinking about that in a city like Venice? I don't know. So you can see they're all big. They're all like they would require enormous amounts of money, enormous amounts of political buy-in, none of which is easy or for many of those ideas possible. So that's where they're at, though, because they know it's got to happen.
0: You're hearing from Anthony Burke this morning, who is behind tonight's foreign correspondent, all about Venice, which is a beautiful city. If you've been lucky enough to visit, it's incredible. And it is a feat of engineering, but one that is reckoning very rapidly with climate change and rising sea levels and really contending with its future, whether or not it will be able to survive those changes. A few minutes away from 10 o'clock, Anthony, you had great access to some of the most amazing sites. I imagine things that would, if this whole idea of picking up the buildings and moving them somewhere else would work, these would be some of the buildings, right? Including ones like St. Mark's Basilica, which is just gorgeous and
1: it
0: a stunning
1: is.
0: Bit, piece of infrastructure and architecture.
1: Couldn't agree more. It is just, a whole other level of amazing. And, you know, we got some amazing access too. We were taken by the director who looks after those buildings into the crypt of the Basilica of San Marco. And so literally with the bones of St. Mark over my right shoulder, I'm talking to this chap, this director, about the sea level rising. And he was sort of pointing to the walls around the crypt about where the 2019 flood came to and how damaging it's been and all the work that is still ongoing to try and remedy that. So it's they're very aware, they're very nervous, and they are at that point of having to make a very big decision. So, you know, this is not an easy moment.
0: Is there, with about a minute to go to contend with Venice's history of future, is there a world in which people truly believe it can be saved, or is this the moment?

0: moment where we start to process that Venice may be lost as we know it.
1: That is the question, I think. Look, everyone is going to give it their damnedest. I mean, the motivation to save, to solve the problem is there. But as I kind of think about, this is not just Venice we're talking about. This is sea level rises and the impacts all around the world. So if we can't fix Venice, if we can't save Venice, what does it mean for our own coastline, for example? You know, there are 260,000 properties in Australia that would be flooded or inundated with a 1 metre level in sea level, 1 metre of sea level rise. So that's a lot. So here we are.
0: Here we are. Mm. And there's hope that, you know, I've been lucky enough to be to Venice. You hope that the next generation can visit it and revel in the marvel that is a place like Venice, but maybe not so. I'm really keen to watch the program tonight, Anthony. Thanks so much for joining us. It's been a pleasure to chat.
1: Thanks, Lara.
0: That's Anthony Burke, host of Grand Designs Australia, behind tonight's Foreign Correspondent episode, which you can watch. I think 8 o'clock is Foreign Correspondent time, right? Yes, 8 o'clock. But of course, you can catch up with it at any time on iView. And keep telling me what you reckon the similarities might be between Darwin and Venice. One of you says, I had my worst romantic experience in Venice and my best romantic experience in Darwin. Enough said. There you go. My number is, of course, 1-300-057-222. I'll have a song quiz for you after the news and then continue a conversation that Jess Ong was having on Breakfast about doing jury duty. I wonder if you have sat on a jury, what that was like. Of course, you might not be able to tell me very much, but there can be real consequences from what you hear and see during that process, and we're going to unpack it after the news.
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3: 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The government has agreed to allow you to be powering the new data centres with Territory Gas.
4: 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Really important win for the Territory.
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5: Good morning, Darlene Jean Leung with ABC News. The Deputy Prime Minister says the federal government has no plans to reinstate a cut to the fuel excise despite rising petrol prices. The average cost of unleaded petrol moved above $2 a litre in early August and is still on the rise as the Iran war drags on. A temporary reduction in the fuel excise aimed at giving motorists relief at the bowser ended last month. In an appearance on News 24, Richard Miles has signalled another excise cut is unlikely.
6: I think it's important to take a step back and to just get a sense of what this is going, how this is playing out over a slightly longer term. Our focus has been in respect of ensuring fuel supply in Australia.
5: Australian Federal Police Commissioner Chrissy Barrett has taken aim at Australia's voracious consumption of illicit drugs for fueling a wave of violence linked to organised crime. Here's Defence and National Security correspondent Tom Lowry.
7: The AFP Commissioner says it's time for a renewed conversation about Australia's drug habit. In an opinion piece circulated to media outlets, Chrissy Barrett points to a string of shootings in Sydney linked to organised crime, some of them cases of mistaken identity. She says organised crime groups make an obscene amount of money from the absurd costs Australians are willing to pay for illicit drugs. Commissioner Barrett says she's not criticising specific people or policies, but argues the first line of defence is educating the community about the harms of illicit drugs.
5: Northern Territory police hold concerns for the welfare of a teenage girl who was last seen yesterday afternoon. They say the 15-year-old, who goes by the name of Taylor, left her care home in Alice Springs at about 4 p.m. Southern Watch Commander Senior Sergeant Mark Watson says she hasn't been seen since.
8: Taylor's described as being around 150 centimetres tall. She has a medium build, pale complexion and dark shoulder-length hair. She was last seen wearing a pink jumper, dark jeans and brown boots.
5: A Western Aranda man says participating in a rehabilitation program in Alice Springs helped him change his life for the better and become a leader in his community. Hermansburg Andari traditional owner Tim Japarula McNamara was ordered by the court to attend the Central Australian Aboriginal Alcohol Programs Unit, or CAPU, due to problems with alcohol, including drink driving and domestic violence. After completing the program, he says he returned again at his own volition because he could see the positive difference it made in his life.
9: And CAPU brings really good things to me, to remember things that I was not doing, but now I'm just like a

0: good leader of the community.
1: Heading overseas, an agreement pledging to break up the United Kingdom has been signed by the leaders of Scotland, Wales and Northern Ireland. Europe correspondent Mazowie Ford.
2: The leaders of Scotland, Wales and Northern Ireland came together in Cardiff to sign a cooperation agreement which also said their countries should be able to determine their own futures. The First Ministers said a growing number of people believe the Westminster system no longer works for them, and they argued that power should be brought closer to communities. Downing Street says Prime Minister Andy Burnham is focused on the cost of living crisis over constitutional debates, but he'll be forced to confront this issue next month when he's due to meet the First Ministers at an economic summit.
1: The Emmy Award ceremony is now underway in Los Angeles, honouring the best of the best in television. Linda Gruen has more.
3: High-pressure medical drama The Pitt tops this year's list with a massive 25 Emmy nominations. It's followed by the dark comedy drama series Hacks for its fifth and final season with 24 total nods, setting an all-time record for the most nominations received by a comedy series in a single year. Newcomer Widow's Bay has taken out 19 nominations. A couple of Aussies are in the run for an Emmy. Sarah Snook is nominated in the Best Lead Actress in a Limited Series category for her performance in the mystery thriller All Her Fault. She's also got a producer nod for the show. And Nicole Kidman is nominated as one of the executive producers of the comedy series Margot's Got Money Troubles.
1: In the weather today, a 24-hour fire ban is in place for Darwin and the Adelaide River weather forecast areas. This includes Darwin, Palmerston, Litchfield, Kamali Shire and Elrundi. Darwin reaching a top of 35 degrees today, Katherine 36, Tennant Creek a top of 34 and Alice Springs reaching 29 degrees. ABC News.
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9: Morning, friends. How you doing? Hope you're well on this Tuesday. I've got a song quiz for you in a moment. And then later this half hour, talking about jury duty. You may have been called up to serve on a jury. You may not have. I'd love to hear your stories if you feel comfortable sharing on 1300 057 222, or you can send me a message anonymously via ABC Listen. But this is a conversation started with Jess on breakfast today, which was talking about an interesting aspect of jury duty, which I hadn't really thought about before, but it makes a lot of sense, and I reckon you'll think so as well. The trauma that you might experience when you serve on a jury. I mean, you have to think, right? These cases that you were often tasked with presiding over as a regular member of the public and having such an influential role in can be some of the most harrowing crimes committed by fellow Territorians and fellow Australians. And your job is to sit there and absorb all of that evidence and come to a decision and then proceed with your normal life. I can only imagine. I've never sat on a jury before. I can hardly imagine what that would be like, having played such a role, knowing all of that information, then just having to go forth with your normal life. If this is something that you've been through and you might carry some of that trauma, and maybe it's not trauma, maybe trauma's too big of a word for you, but you carry that experience with you, is there a support available? How do the courts manage that impact on people? Going to learn this half hour. But also just keeping an eye on the Emmys today. You heard in the news an update there. Some surprising wins already. Jean Smart, if you've watched the TV series Hacks, she has won the... Let me just check exactly which award she's won. She's won the Best Lead Actress in a Comedy Series for Hacks, and she's made history by doing it because she's now the only woman to win the category for every season of a multi-season show, which she has just done. Also, The Pitt, if you like that show, up for so many awards.

0: seven of a clue, seconds of a clue today. I don't think it's as easy as yesterday's, which was, I mean, holy dooly. But I reckon it's okay. I reckon you'll get this. Do you know what that is? Send your best guess of the name of the artist and the name of the song via ABC Listen.
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0: And just keep in mind, there is a total fire ban in place today for the Darwin and Adelaide River fire weather forecast areas. So that includes Darwin and Palmerston, Litchfield, Kamali and Ulrundi as well. During and up until midnight tonight, you cannot light a fire or cause a fire to be lit in the open. And that can be mowing the lawn, doing sort of general business. You need to be really, really careful today. Where those fire bans have been declared, which is in those areas I mentioned, Darwin, Palmerston, Litchfield, Kamali and Ulrundi, very hazardous fire weather conditions are predicted today. The fire ban applies until midnight tonight. So please make sure that you are wary and you don't cause a fire to be lit directly or indirectly near where you are. Stay listening. We're your emergency broadcaster. I'll bring you any updates you need to know. Also in Alice Springs, NT Police want me to let you know to keep a lookout for a young 15-year-old Alice Springs girl. She hasn't been seen since she left her home around 4 o'clock yesterday afternoon. Police are concerned for her welfare. Her name is Taylor. She's described as being around 150 centimetres tall, of medium build, with a pale complexion, dark shoulder-length hair. She was last seen wearing a pink jumper, dark pants and brown boots. So pink jumper, dark pants, brown boots. Her name is Taylor. She's about 15 years old. And NT Police have urged you, if you know anything, if you might have seen Taylor around, to please get in touch with them on 131444. Clinton is in Katherine this morning. Clinton, what would you like to say today?
2: Hi, good morning. I would just like to make comment on the temporary work visas that some people are making comments about. And I'd say that we probably all know here in Australia that there are a lot of workers that work in the mines up in Western Australia, South Australia, etc. Now, mainly all the camps that these people work in. In fact, I have a nephew at the moment. He's an electrician. I had him serving an apprenticeship in Melbourne. Now, all of those camps are all for single men or women, and there's no room there really for families. There's no family accommodation, etc., available. Now, all I'm saying is, if it's good enough for an Australian person who's born here to go and commit to working in one of these remote communities or commute mines or remote mines for a period of time, and even be able to extend that time if they wish, then surely it's good enough to have people, if they want to come over here on a temporary work permit, to come to Australia. Now, they can't be expected to come here and bring their whole family with them. I mean, the problem is that it would be nice if they then stayed for the period of time that they've committed themselves to do so, but then decide after they've been here for the 18 or 2 years that they want to stay here. Now, unfortunately, what happens then is that the government gets itself into trouble from all the local people in the township in which they may be working in the local pub or restaurant or whatever, and the children are going to school here in Australian schools, and they all want them to stay, but their permits run out. Now, if it's good enough for a child born in Australia to have to leave a mine site because he may have met someone when going home or have a girlfriend back in Melbourne or Sydney or wherever, and then surely it's good enough for a person coming into the country here to accept the conditions under which they come, and that is, if they're on a temporary work permit, they come in here as a single person to make money in the period of time they're here, to be able to go back and improve their lives back wherever they are. And if they do want to come here permanently, they can apply for permanent residency.
0: Thank you, Clinton. Like, that's an interesting comparison to make, and I appreciate you contributing that to the conversation this morning. Thank you. Take care.
2: Okay, thank you very much. You have a lovely afternoon.
0: That's
2: bye-bye.
0: Clinton and Catherine. I wonder if you, how you feel about that comparison too. It's an interesting point to make, and one, there's lots of things that are part of this conversation. I'm keen to hear what you'd like to add to it as well. Some Adele for you on this Tuesday morning. This is When We Were Young. It's about 10:13. Going to chat about jury duty next.

That's Adele. When we were young, I was just chatting with producers Peter and Amelia about whether I'd ever seen her in concert. I haven't. She's my favourite artist. You might know this if you've spent a bit of time with me this year. And I was saying, I don't care where she is next. The next time she announces concerts or tours, I don't care if it's in Iceland or something. I don't know. I have to go. I have to go because I love her so much. Maybe that's something we can chat about with Chris Parry next week, where you've travelled for concerts and so on. I'm just laughing because, you know, and this is everyone's got different tastes. Devin the Deuce. Please never play this Wailing Banshee Adele ever again. It is offending my eardrums. Thank you. That's from Devin the Deuce. Deb, well established. I think we have

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0: Jury duty. Would you do it? Have you done it? Have you had the call up before? I've never had the call up. I have never done jury duty. And I'm not sure. I wonder if I've often wondered if my job might limit me from it. I've had colleagues who've been required to do it before where this particular job has not been a limiting factor for them. I'm keen to hear experience. Graham says, morning, Lara. I've never been on jury service in any jurisdiction in Australian states or territories, but a very close friend of mine has. I would never be on jury service due to my extreme views and highly prejudiced attitudes that accrues with age. Thanks for bringing it up. Well, thank you for your honesty, Graham. That's certainly part of it, right? You've got to be able to prove that you're not a biased individual. Roving reporter Lou Watkins hit the streets a little earlier to ask some of those questions about jury duty, whether you've done it before and whether you've had the call up.
5: Have you ever been called up for jury duty?
6: No, I have not been.
5: Would you ever want to?
6: Maybe, but depends on what sort of case, I guess, also what point of life you're in. You know, if I could be committed to other things and I would just like to be called when I am, you know, everything is in place and I have nothing else to worry about. Because would that not influence my, like, decision and how I look at things?
5: You said before that you felt like you're quite an emotional or sensitive person.
6: Yes, I am a very emotional, sensitive person. Like, once I guess, you know, go and look at those cases and see something wrong, then that would impact my work for sure. That would impact the way I look at other people and all, and I just can't cut things off. Like, it just takes a long time for me to cut things off and then continue being normal, and I just can't ignore things. For example, what's happening right now in the world, I just can't be like blinded by it. You know, it is impacting my life and my work and all that.
5: Have you ever been called up for jury duty?
7: Yes, I have been. I get called up a couple of times now. They've let me off the hook every time because I do work that we can't readily get someone to do. We contract for me to come in and give training to people on tax and superannuation. We can't find very many good people to do that. And we have contracts locked in, so they let me off all the time.
5: If work wasn't restricting you in that way, is it something that you think you'd want to do?
7: I think it is, actually. I wouldn't mind doing it. I've never done it. If I had the opportunity, I'd probably be willing to do it. I think it would be a bit of a tough process, but you know, it's something I think everyone should do at some stage.
5: And there's a bit of discussion about, you know, some support for jurors after particularly traumatic cases or the disruption to their normal lives. Do you think that that would have an effect on you?
7: I think it could, depending on the subject of the case. I think you couldn't help but be affected by some of these cases.
0: And that's what I want to talk to you about now, because this is a real thing, right? And look, jury duty and this concept of it, I think a lot of us find quite fascinating, and it's been depicted in dramas and television shows, movies, many times, as in series on the SBS, which covers it as well. It's called The Jury, True Crime Doco, reenacts real-life Australian trials using word-for-word court transcripts and professional actors, 12 jurors facing the complexities and pressures just like a real jury. But one of the things that those shows, and often a lot of them, can fail to unpack is the emotional toll being a juror can have on people. Across the country, every day, hundreds of Australians perform their civic duty as jurors in our court system, placed in the decision-making chair with a front-row seat to what can be some of the most harrowing crimes committed in our community. So what do you do with the trauma that's inflicted by that? Dr. Jane Astelowen is a lecturer in law and criminology at Murdoch University. She's written about jury trauma and joins you now. Good morning.
8: Good morning. Thanks for having me.
0: what do you assess that the scale of something like jury trauma being for people as regular Australians who are called up to serve the community in this way being?
8: I think the starting point is that a lot of people really enjoy their experience, but unfortunately, when we see matters that go to trial, we're looking, at least in WA, over 50% of those being sexual offences. And so even just that topic for a lot of people, that will be a confronting experience in and of itself.
0: Yeah, indeed. And very quite foreign, I would imagine, too. It's how do you, there's not really another environment in which you can experience something like that.
8: No, there's not. And I think the changing nature of the evidence that we're seeing as well has only made that worse. So previously we might have listened to complainants talk about their experience, which obviously can be incredibly confronting and potentially traumatising. But now we're also having offenders recording that sexual offending and juries having to watch that.
0: It's a lot, isn't it? It's a lot to carry and to keep with you. What can be those mental health implications for jurors who perform this service and who are witness to that kind of information?
8: I think we generally expect it to have some kind of negative impact on most jurors, and that might be fairly short term. It might be quite a preoccupation during the course of that jury, and that's on top of obviously the weight of having to deliver a verdict and the logistical issues about serving on a jury. But the concern when it's really extreme kinds of material is that there is a real risk that for some people that could be an ongoing illness, which might have symptoms that mirror really what we would see for PTSD.
0: Okay. And what kind of supports is there currently in the system? Is there enough inbuilt in the system to try and manage that?
8: I think there's definitely scope to do some more. There's very much a tension around not priming jurors to expect it to be terrible because there's, I think, a risk or a concern that that might impact their perception of the evidence and potentially impact their verdict. But in terms of providing access to counselling during the course of a trial, not just after a trial, which is the ordinary kind of way that's encouraged, but also the potential to have brief intervention before the evidence is led in particularly difficult kind of matters. And so that would give a juror the opportunity to develop some really basic kind of skills around dealing with that traumatic material before they actually have to see it.
0: You're hearing from Dr. Jane Astolowen this morning, lecturer in law and criminology at Murdoch University, has researched and written about jury trauma, which you might not have contemplated either before. I certainly hadn't in great detail. The trauma that might be inflicted upon you from sitting through harrowing evidence, from being in a really important and critical position in our court system to make decisions about somebody else's future based on something, and in a lot of cases, something really terrible that they might have done. 26 past 10, I'm Lara Stimpson on 105.7 ABC Darwin and around the Northern Territory. It's an interesting thing to balance, isn't it, Dr. Astolowen, because jury duty is an essential part of our justice system and people doing it is really important. So you need that and you have to balance the legal safeguards as well so that you're not priming jurors to expect really terrible things and you're not influencing them in a certain way. But you've got to take care of people's mental health too. Do you think we can reasonably do all of those things at once?
8: I think we can have a red hot crack. I really think that this is something we know a lot more about now, and we can think of really simple interventions, and it might sound silly when we're talking about jury trauma, but if we can take care of even some of the logistical issues around jury service, that just gives people the mental capacity to deal maybe with some of the more traumatic material they might see. So putting in place a number of safeguards across the board, providing jurors with a lot more information ahead of jury service, all of those kind of things, while really simple, could actually have an impact later down the track on how that experience unfolds for them.
0: What do you see as being some of those logistical issues that we could really iron out, make things easier for people?
8: I think a lot of it is about the amount of information we give ahead of time. And again, it's going to sound silly, but things like where to park, what to wear, what right. you can expect on a day-to-day basis. Because when someone turns up and answers their summons, there's not a lot of information that they're provided with. And there's a lot of uncertainty in the course of a trial. You know, like I was involved in a trial that was listed for 4 weeks and it went for close to 8 or 9. And for a juror coming into that environment, even taking away the actual the subject matter, even just how to navigate your life over that period of time is quite a stressful experience. So it's almost, if we can lower the stress on the day-to-day things,

0: and put in place particular supports in relation to the psychological impacts that might be there, I think we've got a really good chance at balancing this a lot better than we perhaps are currently.
1: Do you think there's, it sounds like there's just a lot of assumed knowledge in our legal system when it comes to particularly jury duty, I imagine other things as well, but where you're kind of just expected to have a grasp of what you're meant to do and how to play things. Is that an issue that we need to look at?
0: I think legal literacy generally is absolutely an area for us. We do assume knowledge, and unfortunately, I think a lot of the knowledge that people do have is not based, certainly not based in Australia. So the expectations
1: Right.
0: from what they see on TV, the kind of evidence they think that might be before the court, those are some of the other issues that we encounter as well. So the knowledge that we have, one, we might not have a lot, and probably people in the system assume there is some, but two, the basis of that knowledge might not be particularly sound.
1: I watched it. I wonder what you make of this, and maybe you have watched it or not. There's an American show. I think it's called Jury Duty, and it's this. It's a bunch of actors, and well, everyone's an actor on the in the whole show. Everyone's an actor, bar this one guy who goes through the trial, and he thinks that everything's happened that's happening is legit. They go to enormous efforts to craft and manufacture this very realistic world for him to exist in, that isn't real, which I imagine would be a spin in itself. And you know, it's quite extreme, and it uses, you know, because they're trying to get reactions out of him and see how he would handle different situations and so on. So quite ridiculous and ludicrous things happen. I watched it, I enjoyed it, and you know, I'd like to think I've got a bit of an understanding how these things sort of work, but it's clearly stuck in my mind. Is that it sounds like that may be an issue, that the dramatized versions of jury duty and the things that we see displayed are messing with our expectation and might influence how we do experience something like jury trauma if we were to be called up.
0: I think, look, I did watch that show and I
1: Did you like
0: absolutely
1: it?
0: loved it.
1: Oh,
0: Yeah, I really
1: okay.
0: did. And look, it was a civil matter, so certainly quite different to crime. But what it really highlighted that I thought it did well is all of the stuff that is going on behind the scenes in the jurors' lives, in their dynamics, that you don't know who you'll be sitting with. And I think that's often something that certainly when you're in the courtroom, you wonder about, but you don't really have any sense. Obviously, you can't have a sense of what's happening there. So there are all these layers to what a juror is actually confronted by, and what we're now kind of becoming more aware of is the potential of the experience being traumatic because of the material. But again, some of those things, if you had really great dynamics within that group, that could be a really protective factor in some juries. Whereas if you had a different jury kind of composition where some of those dynamics were less healthy, that would probably compound ultimately the impact of this kind of evidence that we're seeing too. So, look, I wouldn't put that show completely to one side. Some of the things you do see in trials in Australia can be fairly extreme, but yeah, I think if we base all of our kind of intel on what we see overseas and the dramatized versions, that's certainly a bit tricky to navigate once you're actually in the courtroom.
1: I appreciate you joining us. It's such a fascinating conversation. I'm glad you liked that show too, because it was great. But
0: It's great.
1: keeping all of those things in context, particularly if this is something that you then go and experience, you do get called to a jury duty and to serve right here in the Northern Territory. Thanks for your time.
0: You're more than welcome. Thanks for having me.
1: That's Dr. Jane Astill-Owen there, who is a lecturer in law and criminology at Murdoch University, has written about jury trauma as a thing before. I wonder if it's something that you've reflected on and you've thought about. It's certainly something that I hadn't really in great detail before, but will certainly now be on my mind. It's 27 minutes away from 11. Hey, it's a Tuesday, so today, typically, well, of course, Tuesdays, it's an internal affairs day. So we learn more about the body that you and I each possess, what's happening inside of us. Typically, we're searching for things that we cannot see. Today, learning about what you use to see. Five facts about your eyes coming up before 11 o'clock. I'd love to know about your eyes if you've got a fun fact to share with me. I wonder what colour eyes you have. Do you want to tell me? I've got blue eyes, by the way. Fun fact. A quick reminder of your song quiz clue as well. Incorrect guesses are incoming. But do you know what this song is of the first clue? Send me your best guess via ABC Listen.
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6: Good morning, Laura.
1: How are things looking today?
6: Well, we're a little bit weaker again today. We're currently down about 40 points. So we saw a negative lead from the US. The Dow Jones closed down about 150 points there. We've still got the turmoil over in the Middle East, and now there seems to be some uncertainty or some bad press or everything about AI. So that seems to be the latest news flow coming through out of the US. If we start with the financials, the worst off there, Commonwealth Bank down $2.34 to trade at $152.62. BHP's weaker again, down $1.30 at $59.29. Rio Tinto down $3.61 at $164.56 currently. Santos down 12.5 cents at $8.60. Woodside down 51 at the moment, $32.57. Notable movers today, we've seen WiseTech bounce after getting sold off yesterday. It's currently about up 4.6% at $33.95. That's the best of the large caps currently. If we have a look at the oil price, no let up there, unfortunately. Up $1.20 at $102.60 for the West Texas. The gold price is weaker, $4,295 US an ounce, as is the Aussie dollar, back to 71.35 US cents.
1: Excellent. Thank you, Mark. That's Mark Olivetta with Morgan's Financial and your finance update today. 24 minutes to 11, learning all about the eyes shortly. So if you've got questions about your eyes and how they work, you're going to get five facts about them with Amanda Meyer, Dr. Amanda Meyer, soon. But I'm keen to hear what your questions are, what facts you can share with me about your eyes. 1-300-057-222. This is your first song quiz clue for today. Most of you on the right track, though I did get a guess from Ian and Wanguri who thought it could be this. Aha. That's a great guess. Well done, Ian. That's, of course, Pearl Jam. That's Last Kiss. I'm very sorry to inform you that that's not quite right. And if you haven't got the song quiz yet, I reckon, I don't know what's in the water this week. I'm just feeling easy peasy. I reckon you'll get it with this second clue. Double the length. Mm-hmm. Got a guess? Let me know what you reckon it could be. You can send me a message via ABC Listen or give me a call if you need to. If you're busy, you can't text and you want to register your guests, producer Amelia is right here waiting to take your calls on 1-300-057-222. Just on jury duty, before we chat to Dr. Amanda Meyer, one of you says, I've been called twice over the years. I guess what I've taken away from the experience, which is a pretty negative aspect, is my support for the death penalty. The cruelty that can be done to others is astounding. That's an interesting perspective to share. Also, earlier this morning, I was talking about, I wanted to share some of these. It's a long story. Tonight on Foreign Correspondent, oh my goodness, I've just forgotten his name, Anthony Burke, host of Grand Designs Australia, taking you to Venice to look at its future. If there's lots of challenges facing Venice at the minute. One of my colleagues said, don't they say Darwin is the Venice of Australia? I thought, what? Discuss. Anyway, one of you says, what I remember about Venice 40 years ago was garbage bags floating down the canals. Glamorous. Turk says, morning, Lara, why don't they have a look at what the Dutch have done? That's interesting. I'm sorry I didn't get to ask Anthony Burke about that. Producer Amelia, on jury duty. Have you been called to jury duty?
7: I have, actually. And for some added context, initially I was studying law and journalism, so I'd sort of just accepted that I would never be called for jury duty, or even if I did get called, I wouldn't be allowed to proceed, because if you have an understanding of the law, if you've got a law

0: your degree, you probably won't be on a jury. So I just sort of accepted that, even though I really wanted to be on one. But then I
1: Right.
0: gave the law degree the flick and obviously stuck with journalism. And in my first year as a journalist, I got called up for jury duty and I was so excited. I was like, my time has finally come.
1: It's
0: And I was
1: happening.
0: there in the little room and everything with all of the other jurors. And before anything could proceed further, the entire defense team got COVID. This was in 2021. They all got COVID. So we didn't get to proceed. They postponed it and then they just picked a new pool of jurors. So I'm still waiting
1: Oh.
0: for my time, Lara.
1: Yeah, me too. I've never been summoned. I'm not sure. Again, I don't know how it would go with this job. I think maybe I'd be allowed. I don't know. Who
0: Yeah, I don't know.
1: knows?
0: It's
1: Let's
0: not
1: cross that
0: clear
1: bridge.
0: cut, but that would be a good question to ask, I suppose, Lawyer Erin.
1: Lawyer, it would be a good
0: You know,
1: question to
0: tick.
1: ask Lawyer Erin next week. That's so true. Thank you, Amelia. Next, it's about 20 to 11, learning all about the eyes.
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1: And just on the song quiz, Tim in Coolalinga has thought it could be this. I wish... It was Reckless by Australian Crawl, but it's not. It's a good tune and it's similar, I'll tell you that. I'll reveal it, of course, for you at about 10 to 11 this morning if you're hanging out for it. But right now, typically on a Tuesday, we dive inwards into our bodies to learn more. But today, looking at something that's a bit more surface level, eyes are amazing things. One of our critical senses, so important, like two little jewels nestled in flesh and bone. I want to hear about your eyes. I've got blue eyes. I wonder what colour eyes you have. Maybe you've got multicoloured eyes. I've got a few friends who have little specks of different colours in theirs. And maybe your eyesight has been challenging across your life. Maybe this is something that you are reckoning with now, changing eyesight as you get older. Maybe you've injured your eye. If you've got questions or facts that you'd like to share about yours, I'd love to hear on 1300 057 222. Dr. Amanda Meyer is back. Of course, she's a senior lecturer in anatomy and pathology at James Cook University. Good morning to you, Dr. Amanda.
7: Good morning, Lara. How are you?
1: I'm well, and I know you were, you said yesterday, I don't know how I'm going to condense this list to five facts because there's too many interesting things about the eyes. So
7: there sure is.
1: Before we kick off with the first fact, I have our breakfast presenter, Jess Ong, here. Hello, Jess.
8: Hello.
7: You've Hi, got, Jess.
8: Hi, Amanda.
1: Jess has got a question for you about...
8: Yeah, you know the sleep that you get in your eye, in the corner
7: Yes.
8: of the eye? First of all, what is it? Second of all, a question from my children, I might just say, not from me. Can you eat it?
7: That is the most random question I think I've ever had.
8: I mean, if you can eat snot, surely you can eat the sleep
7: yeah,
8: in your eye, right?
1: But can you eat snot? I think there's a few questions here that need answering. Okay, do we know what it is, Dr. Amanda, that stuff that's
7: yes,
1: in the corner of our eye?
7: Yes, we do. Yes. So it's actually cells that have been shed off the epithelium, so the lining of our eyes. And so that's what's coming across. And
1: wow.
7: Every time we blink, it's like a window wiper, kind of wiping it across. And that's why it accumulates in the bottom there. And any dust that's kind of come into your eye, if you've opened your eyes during the night or something, yeah. It'll come, and that's what it is.
1: And it just
7: and
1: stores
7: you can
1: itself.
7: Eat it.
1: And get. I don't know how I feel about eating eye bits.
8: That is extraordinary. So why does it just accumulate mostly at night, though?
7: I think it's because we blink more often during the day, so we're actually blinking it out a lot. Because every time we blink, we're actually acting like that kind of window wiper, kind of squeezing it across, and it's falling out, right, because our eyes are open. Whereas at night, we've mostly got our eyes closed, so it's just accumulating there. It's not dropping out.
8: Wow. You have made my day, Amanda. I will leave you in the safe hands of Lara to continue this very interesting conversation. Thank you.
1: Jess. Thanks, Dr.

0: Amanda Meyer for answering that question. If you've got a question for her, get in touch, 1-300-057-222. As always happens when I chat to you, I then start really thinking about what's happening in my body, and I'm having one of those moments where, you know, 98% of the day you forget you're blinking. Right now, yeah. I'm very aware that I'm blinking. Every blink, I know what's happening. All right, let's start with fact number one that you've prepared for us.
1: Okay, fact number one is that our eyes are almost adult size when we're toddlers. So by the time we're two, our eyes do not grow any bigger.
0: Oh.
1: So that's why toddlers appear to have such big eyes, because the rest of their face hasn't grown into proportion yet. And that really doesn't happen. Those facial bones don't really grow out until they're in their teenage years. So our eyes are about 24 millimetres long in both the what we call the anterior-posterior, so front to back, and also side to side, so medial to lateral. So that's about an inch, so about an inch in diameter.
0: Whoa. That's so, yeah, I guess so. We've got big eyes.
1: Yeah.
0: Wow.
1: Yeah.
0: Okay, fact number two.
1: Fact number two is that the eye, and particularly the cornea, so the clear part that's in front of the iris, is one of the most sensitive, or probably the most sensitive, tissue in our human body. So in the cornea, we have about 875,000 bare nerve endings, and these are pain receptors. So that's why we're incredibly sensitive to any kind of dust getting in our eye, or an eyelash getting in there, anything like that. Or for me, trying to put contact lenses in. And that triggers a blink reflex.
0: Wow. And imagine why when you get shampoo in your eyes, you're like, just is like, oh my gosh, I just want to rip my eyeballs out. It hurts so much.
1: Exactly.
0: Wow. That is a lot of nerve endings.
1: That is a lot.
0: It's incredible. Oh, my goodness. Yep. Okay, fact number three.
1: Fact number three is, and this relates to what is the sleep in the corner of your eye, is that the surface of your eye gets replaced about every 7 to 10 days.
0: The whole surface of your eye?
1: The whole surface of your eye, yep. So every time you blink, you're taking off some cells, and we're blinking multiple times a day. And because if we had cells on there that were getting old, they would become hard and we wouldn't be able to see through it. So we want nice, clear vision. So to have clear vision, we have beautiful, brand new cells every 7 to 10 days. So it's kind of like having your windscreen replaced in your car every week. Okay. But
0: I knew eyes were amazing, but this is... Yeah. Respect to the eyes.
1: Next level.
0: This is next level. It's turning next level. Dr. Amanda Meyer is with you, Senior Lecturer in Anatomy and Pathology at James Cook University. It's about 13 minutes away from 11. And we're talking all about eyes today. If you've got a fun fact about your eye, I'd love to hear. You can call me 1-300-057-222. Fact number four.
1: Number four, if you have a look in the mirror, or you do a selfie right now, you can see that your cornea, the clear part that's over your iris, has no blood vessels in it. And that really confuses students, because they know that everything in our body needs to get blood supply, needs oxygen, it needs glucose. But we also need to look through it. So if we had blood vessels going across there, we would see blood vessels in our vision, but we don't. So that means that our body must have another kind of workaround as to how on earth it gets its oxygen and nutrition. And it does this by having fluid that sits behind the cornea, and it diffuses oxygen and glucose across. It also gets it from the conjunctival, so the conjunctiva, so the other membrane that's kind of around where the white is. Those vessels there also diffuse it. And what else is there? And your tears. Of course, your tears. So as your tears come across, they're filled with protein and water and lipids and oxygen and glucose. And so they can also provide that nutrients as well.
0: I had never thought about how you've got blood vessels on the outer parts of your eye, but they obviously don't cross over the coloured bit. What?
1: Yeah.
0: I'd never actually put two and two together. This is why I'm in this job and you're in that job, Dr. Amanda Meyer. Wow. There you go. Okay, so crying is oxygen.

0: vision for the eyes. You can be feel really positive about that. When you've got a little tear, a bit of a cry, you're helping out. That is amazing. Okay, fact number five.
1: All right, and thank you so much. That was a brilliant segue because the fifth fact is when you cry, it actually drains out of your nose.
0: Huh?
1: And so this is why we get a runny nose when we're crying, because if you have a look, if you pull down your lower eyelid and look right in the part next to your nose, you'll see a little hole, and that's called the lacrimal punctum. And that is a tube that has a little sac that goes all the way into your nose and empties under the kind of bottom part of your nose. And so every time you cry, those tears get swept across because you're blinking normally when you're crying, and they go down that little hole and then they come out of the nose.
0: Wait. So I thought that my tears were coming out of that little hole, but no. It's like a little, it's a pipe to the nose.
1: Yes. So the tears come from the lacrimal gland, which is on the top outer side, kind of sitting under your bone there. So they come from the lacrimal gland. And when that contracts, when that contracts and you blink, they get swept across from the outside to the inside, and then they drain down that little hole. Now, if you've got so many tears that poor little hole can't drain them quick enough, that's when they spill over onto your cheeks. But it's completely normal to have a runny nose at the same time that you're crying. So you need tears for both.
0: That is...
1: Or tissues for both.
0: Mind-blowing. I genuinely, I don't know why, it wouldn't even make sense for tears to come out of that little hole, but that's where that would be an enormous challenge. But you know what? Every day is a school day around here, and that has just blown my mind. Wow. There you go. I love this so much. Thank you so much for spending each Tuesday with us.
1: My pleasure.
0: That's Dr. Amanda Meyer, Senior Lecturer in Anatomy and Pathology at James Cook University. Did you know that? Did you know that that little hole, your tear duct, is like a pipe to your nose? Did you know that? Or am I the only one totally mind blown by this? Oh my goodness gracious me. Wowee. Producer Amelia was also saying that she's got green eyes but had periorbital cellulitis in one when she was a kid. So that eye has a fleck of orange in it, which I have seen. That's true. Oh my goodness. Isn't that amazing? Eyes are amazing. If you've got a fun fact that you can share with me about your eyes, I'd love to hear on 1300 057 222. But it is time to reveal your song quiz. What do you think it is? Lots of you in the right direction. Sue got in touch and said, I reckon it could be this. By Weezer. El Scorcho. Which Sue's doing the thing that occasionally you do, which I do love. Is cheeky, but I love it. You've almost like gamed the system to get me to play the song that you really want to hear, at least a bit of it. That's Weezer, El Scorcho. Sue says, if it is that song, that would be freaking awesome. I'm sorry, Sue. It is not. What is the song, though? Mike is in Herbert this morning. Good morning to you, Mike.
2: Morning, Lara.
0: How are you doing today? Mike, anything exciting on the plan?
2: I'm taking it easy now. I spoke to you before. Usually in the morning, I switch on my water pump at 3 o'clock in the morning.
0: That's right. Yes, and you have a really busy morning, and then you rest at this time.
2: And yes. And I use my scooter to get down there. It's about 200 meters, and I've got a light on the scooter, so it saves me a lot of walking. Mm. And then I start my irrigation at about 7:30, 8 o'clock. Running around involved, switching valves and so forth. But I've got blue eyes, but there's green in the middle.
0: True. That's cool.
2: Yeah, usually people don't see it until you get a bit closer.
0: Yeah. I don't have exactly green in the middle, but mine are, they're kind of, there's lots of different shades of blue in my eyes, and sometimes they can kind of come up green depending on what I'm wearing. They can kind of look like I've got different colours. So it might be the same for you if you've got a bit of green in your eyes.
2: Probably.
0: Anyway, aren't they amazing things, eyes? I've loved learning about them today. Your job is to reveal the song quiz for us, Mike.
2: Yeah, it's a band I saw at the amphitheatre many years ago.
0: Oh, true.
2: I liked their music, yeah. There was so much activity in the amphitheatre, including Roy Orbison, would you believe it?
0: Ah,

0: Love
1: You
0: it.
1: know, yeah,
0: That's great.
1: international arts is local arts is the whole lot, but there's not much activity anymore, unfortunately.
0: Yeah. Well, you might have seen this tune playing. Do you want to reveal it for us?
1: Yes, it's "Who Can It Be Now" by Man at Work.
0: It is. Thanks, Mike. Enjoy the rest of your chill day.
1: Yeah, thank you.
0: Mike and Herbert, it is Men at Work. Who can it be now?

0: Oh, what a tune. Of course, Men at Work, Who Can It Be Now? Amby in the City said, oh, could be so many, but my first thought is, who can it be now? You were right. Troy and Nullumboy, you were correct. Cam and Rosebery, correct. Al, also correct. Jasper and the Alice, Larry and Dinah Beach, Ted from Marlowe, Ian and Wanguri on his second guess. Well done. Janice of Dinah Beach and Adrian as well, who snuck in right at the end with the correct answer. So well done. I look forward to playing along with you again tomorrow. Also from Amby in the City, I played some Adele earlier, much to the disappointment of Devin the Do. Amby in the City said, Lara, we love Adele and we saw her in concert in Melbourne in 2017. She was amazing and we would go again at the drop of a hat. Well, Amby, I'm coming with you because I love her. We can't all have the same music taste. That's what makes it fun. Hello, Liz.
1: Deb also hates Bon Jovi, so we're not friends anymore.
0: It's.
1: I had to run a spontaneous fizzer banger yesterday just to check that anyone liked Bon Jovi. But the vote came back as banger for Living on a Prayer. So, yeah, so what does Deb know?
0: Sorry, Deb. We love you, Deb.
1: You know we love you. Hey, we're going to hold the Arvo's Emmys today because the Emmys are underway and just talk about the great TV shows we've loved this year. I know you and I have been...
0: There's been a few.

0: in time with one show in particular off campus. I just watched the final episode of the final season of Colin from Accounts. Have you been watching that?
1: No, I need to watch it.
0: It is so good. And you know how hard it is for a TV show to wrap things up right? Like there's only a handful who, like, I think Friends nailed it. I remember when they all left their keys on the bench and that was so good. So I don't need to give any spoiler alerts. I won't say what happened at the end of Colin from Accounts if you're watching it, but it's just so beautifully done. Like, they just hit exactly the right note. So your pick for best TV show of the year. And also, we're trying to get a hold of Mel C., Young Miller's coach, to just see why she loves him so much.
1: That would be amazing.
0: Wouldn't it be? I don't know how we'll go, but we're trying.
1: All you can do is try. Love it. Thanks, Liz. This will be with you from 1:30. Charles Geary's got the country hour today. He'll be with you from 12:30.
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3: Good morning, Oliver Chaseling with ABC News. A 51-year-old man from Victoria has died following a motorbike crash on the Buchanan Highway, 3 hours south of Katherine. Northern Territory Police said the man died at the scene after colliding with a tree on the side of the highway near the remote town of Top Springs. Police say they are working to determine the circumstances surrounding the crash. Proposed laws to prevent harm from gambling will be introduced to the Northern Territory Parliament next month in a private members' bill brought by an independent MLA. The Northern Territory is the de facto regulator for Australia's billion-dollar gambling industry, powerful figures of which were recently found in a Senate inquiry to have offered illicit drugs as inducements to an addicted punter. In a statement, Darwin MLA Justine Davis said her gambling reform bill would ban inducements such as free bets and VIP treatment.
4: Our government is the smallest government in Australia, is effectively regulating a national online gambling industry that costs Australians almost $36 billion every year. And no state or territory government should be in the position of regulating a national industry, but especially not the smallest one.
3: Northern Territory Police are searching for a 15-year-old girl last seen yesterday afternoon in Alice Springs. According to police, Taylor left her home in Alice Springs around 4 p.m. yesterday and was last seen wearing a pink jumper, dark pants and brown boots. She is described as being around 150 centimetres tall with a pale complexion and dark shoulder-length hair. NT Police says it holds concerns for her safety. Overseas, Indonesian police say an Indonesian mother is experiencing deep shock and grief after the death of her Australian husband and two children in a suspected murder-suicide. Indonesia correspondent Tim Swanston reports.
5: Denpasar City Police continue their probe into a suspected murder-suicide of Australian father Damien John Shaw and his two children, a boy aged 6 and a girl aged 4. The bodies of the three were found in the family's Kuta bungalow after the children's mother called a neighbour in distress. The neighbour and others forced entry into the home. Police said the mother is experiencing deep shock and grief. Police are investigating, including analysing CCTV and interviewing witnesses. Tim Swanston, ABC News, Jakarta.
3: One of the co-founders of Anthropic says a so-called AI kill switch may need to be mandatory. AI experts have recently warned of the risks the technology poses to humanity, fears that have been brushed away by US President Donald Trump, who says it's all a hoax. But Jack Clark has told the BBC the time to act is now, and failure to do so means AI will eventually be spiralling out of control.
6: Most labs have different ways of being able to pull the plug, and yes, of course, we have systems in place for this, but this is the kind of thing that you want to feed into the larger policy conversation. Should you mandate that companies definitely have a kill switch, and is that kill switch verifiable by a third party? I think that's the kind of thing that society's going to want to know and might want to eventually pass rules around.
3: Back home, Industry Minister Tim Ayres says the former operator of South Australia's Whyalla Steelworks is responsible for the blast furnace's permanent closure.

0: A $10 million state and federal support package has been announced as hundreds of workers face joblessness. The site has been under administration since last year, with a sale being negotiated. Senator Ayres says there were hundreds of safety challenges and defects at the steelworks when administrators took over.
1: The blast furnace was left in a terrible state of disrepair. The finger of blame here should be pointed squarely at GFG for their maladministration and underinvestment in this blast furnace.
0: To sport now. Brisbane Lions forward Logan Morris has signed a 2-year extension with the club, keeping him in Brisbane until at least the end of 2029. The 21-year-old has played 69 games and has kicked 144 goals, including back-to-back 50-plus goal seasons. Morris had a corked calf in last weekend's win against Adelaide, but is considered an almost certain starter in this weekend's preliminary final against Hawthorn. That's the latest from ABC News.
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12: Rebecca Huntley has had a big career as a public intellectual in Australia. She's a well-known writer and social researcher. She's lectured at the University of New South Wales and hosted Drive on ABC Radio National. She's on the boards of the Bell Shakespeare Company and various climate action groups. Over the years, I've seen Rebecca talk at festivals and on TV. She's informed, forthright, articulate. One of those people who strikes you as driven and high-achieving, and who can leave me feeling slightly intimidated, to be honest, because how does she have the time to do all of that? And she's got kids and is apparently a fabulous dinner party host. Well, in Rebecca's new book, Sassafras, she shares a completely different side of herself. The book describes Rebecca's experiences with the psychedelic MDMA. It also recounts the things in Rebecca's life that led to her seeking this very new and still controversial therapeutic treatment. But it's been an experience that Rebecca says helped save her life. Hi, Rebecca.
13: Hi, Sarah.
12: This impression that I had of you as a kind of non-stop public policy Wonder Woman, is that fair? Was that something you cultivated intentionally?
13: Look... Listening to you say that and listening to people, you know, say my CV when I'm at events, I have three feelings when this happens. The first is I'm so tired, like I'm so exhausted. No wonder I feel so exhausted. A little bit of thinking back what Rebecca at the age of 7 or 8 or 11 would be quite proud. But also an increasingly a sense of what am I trying to prove to the world by doing all these things all the time, you know. So it's a mixture.
12: Well, let's find out about that little Rebecca. You grew up in Adelaide. How did your mum and dad first meet one another?
13: At Adelaide University in a history lecture. And in some ways, you know, I one of the boards I used to be on was the Whitlam Institute, and I think that their meeting and love was made possible by Gough Whitlam because
12: Cupid, Australia's
13: for a whole range
12: Cupid.
13: Of reasons. Well, because my mother was the first person in her family that were poor Italian migrants to go to university. My father was from a very wealthy establishment South Australian family, hugely intellectually already known as very, very bright. I don't know how they never said how they first met, but I kind of thought maybe my father would have tried to be very clever about the Russian Revolution or something like that, or tried to impress her intellectually. And as a woman where people didn't think she was bright because she was Italian, I think that would have been enormously attractive that he thought that he tried to impress her.
12: Well, if it was the Russian Revolution or whatever it was, they got together,
13: they
12: got married, had you and your younger sister. How big a part did your Italian grandparents, your mum's parents, play in your life when you were living in Adelaide?
13: A huge part. I mean, I often wonder why I so associate

0: Jacob's a brilliant man. Mm. What was he like at home?
1: At home, you know, there were moments where my father could be lost in beautiful silliness. So he would love the, you know, poems of Ogden Nash and stuff like that, and he would laugh. And then when there were moments when he was listening to classical music, I would watch him and he'd just be absolutely transformed. But most of the time I was terrified of him because you just never knew if he had a bad day at work. You just never knew what was going to happen when the door opened. I mean, children that grow up in households where there's violence always talk about walking on eggshells, because it's not so much that that violence is around and is going, you're going to be punished for doing the wrong thing. It's totally unpredictable. So if he'd had a great day at work where he felt like he was being paid attention to and things were going well, my sister and I always just laugh, like you could have burnt the house to the ground and he'd be like, okay, let's go out to dinner. But if he'd had a bad day and you'd left a wet towel on the ground or eaten the last chocolate chip cookie, he would mainly shake you and throw you and hit you. And because I was the eldest child and a little bit more defiant, it's not that it didn't happen to my sister, but it happened to me more often. And so in some ways I thought that violence is inevitable. There's nothing I can do about it because I can't predict what his day is going to be like. But in another way I kind of thought I can control this by being perfect.
0: You recount an awful experience in the book about visiting neighbours for a Christmas party when you were eight or so. What happened?
1: Yeah, I loved food, but I also kind of was eating a lot for self-comfort. And the more my parents tried to restrict the food that I was eating, the more that I would secretly eat. But I was getting quite overweight at the age of about 7 or 8. Pudgy, I would call me, but I also had glasses and frizzy hair. I was a bit, I mean, I looked like a miniature version of my father, really. And we went to a family for Christmas and it was hot. You know, I knew my father was already on a slow burn about some stuff, about how his career was going. And, you know, there was a big Christmas table full of stuff and we ate stuff and then the kids were told to go away. And then I went back into the room to try and get more food. My father was there with other people and he just looked at me and quite loudly said, "That's enough food for you, Rebecca." And all these adults looked at me because I was quite a shy child, which of course people probably don't understand from me now. I felt so humiliated. I felt like he was basically saying, "You can't have any food because you're fat," and everybody was staring at me. And I went back into the room with the kids and I accidentally hadn't closed the door and I said, "Sometimes I really hate my father." And then, anyway, then Mum came in and said, "We're leaving." And then as we were walking out back to the house, my mother said he heard what she said. But Dad wasn't yelling at me. He was just icy cold. And we were that walk from the neighbour's house to my house, I was like, I don't know what's going to happen. We went into the house, went into my room. For some reason, they decided to turn the lights off and they put me on a chair. He put a low table in front of me. He went to the kitchen. He came back with a chocolate cake. He put it in front of me and he said, "You want to eat? You need this whole thing." And I was a defiant child. I'm like, okay, I'm going to eat this thing. And I think that enraged him more than anything else. So I ate a few slices and then I was full. And I remember just saying, I can't eat anymore. And then he put his hand at the back of my neck and he took a big fistful of the cake and he rammed it down my throat and he said, "You will eat it." And I just started vomiting and kind of coughing. And then there was that moment where I was like, I couldn't quite breathe. And then something happened. Like he stopped. I think my mother intervened, kind of took me to the bathroom and kind of rinsed me down. And I still remember, it's incredible how you can remember physical sensations. So I still remember being in a kind of towel. I remember the cold tiles on my legs and the coldness of the cistern on my back. And she did something which she'd really never done before. Like she actually brought me an early Christmas present. And to me, part of me even at that age thought, oh, you think, maybe you think this is

0: isn't quite right. So I got an early Christmas present, which was ironically a nightie, which I was able to put on because the clothes that I'm in had been soiled and everything. And she said, look, Dad's very stressed at work. He's the child. You need to be the adult, you know. You can't do anything that's going to make him explode. But I think, you know, when I think back at a big part of my dad's desperate need to work so hard and be so successful was to be loved and to have a child that said, sometimes I really hate my father. It was just too much for him.
1: That, of course, is an adult's understanding, not a child's, who at that moment would have just been so devastated by that. When you were 10, your family moved to Sydney for your dad's career. How did that kind of turbocharge things at home between your mum and dad?
0: Looking back and having been a working mum, I realised it was a really terrible moment for my mother, because up until that point, as difficult as it was, you know, having this explosive, highly ambitious husband and two children, she had her parents and they were always around and always doing things. And Sydney was an expensive city where she knew no one. And, of course, my father had been given a really, really prestigious job and was working, like, he was working every day, 12, 14 hours a day, like, really working hard. So he was just not around. And my mother felt enormously abandoned. It was really the first time that they started to fight in front of us. There was one time where we woke up one morning and Mum had packed her bag. She was ready to go. Not with us, leave us there with my father, which I suspect at the time, who knows, was a threat. I don't know if she would have left us there with him. She would have been too scared. But, of course, as a child, you don't know this. It was horrible. It was really, I mean, in some ways it was the beginning of my father's acceleration as a great academic and lawyer, and the beginning of the end of their marriage.
1: They separated after your father had an affair with a colleague. And a few months later, you confronted your father in his office at the university law school about the way he behaved to your mum, but also about the way he had treated you, especially the violence. How did he respond?
0: Yeah, I had been yelling at him about things, and then I stopped for a moment and I said to him, Dad, you hit me. You hit me my whole life. And he said, he just kind of straightened up, sat up, and he said, I never touched you. And two things happened. First of all, it was like, oh, wow, how can you just lie to me to the face? And also, like, very few parents can ever really say, I've never touched my child in frustration or anything. But the big thing and the thing that saved me was I thought, if we can't have an honest conversation about this, I just have to let go any expectation from this man that he's going to be a kind of the father that I want. And I was quite young at that stage. I was 15 going on 16. And that'll, I wouldn't have thought it at the time, but it later on really allowed me to have a kind of, yes, it was a very surface, superficial relationship with my father, but one that didn't disturb me, because I never really expected him to open up, be honest, be there for me. So I was never really disappointed. And so I was actually able to, certainly later on in his life when we were much more in touch, be able to sit and have a meal or talk or whatever, and actually even do some nice things for him. I threw birthday parties for him and threw him a special dinner when he got the Order of Australia. The things that you do if you're a dutiful daughter, in a way that didn't really affect me, because I'd let go of the hope. It's the hope that they'll be different. It's the hope that they'll show up in the way that you want. And it's the recognition that for whatever reason they can't, and to try not to take it too personally, to try not to say, it's not me. Like, and there's kind of nothing I can do to make it happen. I can turn myself inside out. I can be the best daughter in the world. It's just not going to happen.
1: On Conversations today, my guest is social researcher Rebecca Huntley. By that stage in your life, Rebecca, you were beginning to carve your own way, make your own future. You'd moved out of home. And at around this time, at 20 or so, you discovered walking. Where did you first start walking? As a kid who wasn't super outdoorsy, as a child, how did walking become a passion of yours?
0: Yeah, I used to always...

0: make a joke as a teenager that I thought gym was a guy's name, not a destination. I did no exercise whatsoever. Look, I had a beautiful first boyfriend that I treated terribly badly, in the kind of typical way that traumatised teenagers do, which is like, oh, you think you love me, I'm going to test you. Anyway, treated him very badly. Lovely first boyfriend. But I was so upset when we broke up, he broke up with me, that I just started walking and walking and walking and walking. And clearly now looking back at it, it was self-regulating behaviour. And then there was a moment when I first started becoming a social researcher to understand Australia, and that's been my passionate interest my whole career. So it's kind of hard to understand Australia and not understand the Australian landscape and the bush. We never went camping as kids. My mother is an Italian. She used to say, wogs don't camp. Wogs don't camp. So we never camped, didn't spend time in the Australian bush. And I thought, well, to understand Australia, I really need to. And then I started hiking. I went from kind of long city walks to hiking in my early 30s, and now I try and go every 3 months. And it's like, it is one of the most joyous activities. It's the foundations of my self-care and also probably the foundations of my now environmental and climate activism as well.
1: You decided in your 30s that when you turned 50, you were going to walk the Camino in northern Spain.
0: Yeah.
1: What was the internal state of Rebecca on that longed-for walk?
0: Yeah. Well, I was really hoping that this epic and important walk, and I wasn't doing the Camino. A lot of people do the Camino as a kind of a spiritual experience or a self-discovery. Now, I only had a very short period of time because I couldn't be away from my child. So I had no, I'm not going to get self-knowledge in a six-day luxury walk of the Camino. It was very realistic. But I thought, look, I'm going to feel a level of physical and emotional peace and acceptance on this walk like I've had in the past from all of these hikes in Australia, but even more so, and with tapas. It's going to be great. You know what I mean? I thought, and maybe also because like I'd, at 20 years waiting to do this walk, I had really high expectations of what that would bring, which wasn't necessarily spiritual enlightenment, but at least physical relief. Yeah.
1: And what emotion kept coming to the fore?
0: Oh, no, just anger, like constant churning anger. And I didn't know what was happening. And actually on about day three, I started to panic a bit. We would walk for hours and it was quite a rugged part of the Camino through Galicia. And we would do all this walking in the morning to the early afternoon. The idea was we would rest and then have dinner because I was part of a tour. And even when I was supposed to be resting, I'd walk around the town. I was like, this isn't working anymore. Like I'm not subduing this churning inside me, which I ended up calling a whirligig. Like it was just like all the time in my head and my body. And I started to panic a bit. I thought, well, this is the healthy, this is my healthy self-care way that I have managed this build-up of tension. And if it doesn't work anymore, what do I have?
1: At the end of the walk, you met up with some friends for dinner in Madrid and got talking about this sort of stuff. What did one suggest to you?
0: So, yeah, Nikki. I mean, Nikki didn't really know me very well except through my other friend. She'd kind of tagged along. I'm so lucky and now have a really great relationship with her. We're talking about mothers and daughters, and she looked up at me and she said, I want you to read these books. She wrote them down, and one of them was Bessel van der Kolk's The Body Keeps the Score. I said, I want you to go and read them, and they're really good around understanding trauma. And I remember, I wasn't insulted, but I was remember a bit, it was discordant. I thought, oh, trauma, that's not, why do you think this is trauma? But for whatever reason, I went home and I ordered the books, and they arrived pretty much 2 or 3 days after I got back from that trip.
1: And how did reading those books change the way you understood what trauma is and I guess your own childhood in a different light?
0: I suppose the first hurdle I had to get over was that trauma happens to other people that aren't lucky and privileged like me. So if you said somebody's been traumatised or this person is dealing with trauma, I would imagine some kind of archetypes, right? So they'd been sexually assaulted as a child or They're an asylum seeker,

0: come from a conflict zone or they've been to a war. They're a Vietnam vet. So I had these kind of archetypes in my head. Those people are traumatized. Everybody else should just suck it up. I mean, really, that was my internalizing. So that's trauma and everybody else. And so I would have, if somebody had said, what was your childhood like? I would say dysfunctional, difficult, you know, but it's all okay now. That's what I would say, because I'm not a child anymore. So there was a couple of things I underestimated how normal trauma is. I underestimated the impact of trauma, particularly complex trauma as a child, and the ongoing effects. And that when I first started reading, I read those books that my friend Nikki put pretty much into my first child-free weekend, you know, it was a share custody with my children in 2 days. And I felt like I kind of stumbled upon a manual for a whole lot of physical and mental and emotional issues I'd been dealing with my whole life.
1: And one of the core ideas in that understanding of trauma is that when a child experiences repeated exposure to something distressing, their nervous system kind of gets rewired to be easily triggered in a constant state of fight or flight or freeze. Yep. And so it doesn't matter whether you're safe as an adult, it doesn't matter however long ago it was, it doesn't even matter how big, in inverted commas, the trauma was, you are on that state of constant alert, constant terror.
0: Yeah. So hypervigilance is one of the words that people, and so I used to wonder why, and it happens more sometimes than others. If I'm in a room and somebody that I've just been talking to in another room walks into that room, I startle and scream. And I've got to say, many a boyfriend has been shot. It's been kind of like, we were just in the other room and now it shouldn't be a surprise. And I just thought, what's wrong with me? You know, but we used to, we've laughed about it. And I was like, yes. So constant, and even small things, like I find it really difficult to sit in a restaurant not with my back to the wall. And I think part of that is because if somebody does accidentally come up behind me, I remember one time being at a restaurant and for whatever reason I wasn't sitting at all and somebody came up and put their hands on my shoulders and I just, so that kind of stuff, that physical stuff, but also the constant, just the mental, just the not ever really being able to rest or relax and constantly having to do all the time.
1: Some of the things that get recommended in response to that kind of trauma are things like walking, like meaningful work, like close friendships, like therapy. And you were really engaging in the whole slate of those.
0: Yes.
1: How many hours do you think you'd spent in therapy by the time you hit the 50 milestone?
0: It's a really good point. I mean, I had taken myself off to therapy myself with a real intention in my early 20s and just kept going on and off throughout, and, you know, still am in therapy. And there have been particular times when I've been going all the time, and I've always had really fantastic therapists. My approach to therapy was always, I'm going in to fix this thing and then when it's fixed, I can leave. And part of that was I felt like I was wasting the therapist's time because my problems aren't, you know what I mean, my problems aren't as bad as, there's tons of people out there who have worse problems than me. So part of it was a diminishment or a kind of a, I was constantly feeling like what had happened to me as a child wasn't worth many people paying much attention to. So I'd spent, I mean, I don't know, hours, days, weeks, but pretty much consistently on and off for 30 years by the time I turned 50.
1: Did it feel then like it was helping or it wasn't helping enough, or what was your attitude towards all those hours and hours by this point?
0: Look, it did these two important things for me. For me, I need to intellectually understand why something is happening. So all of those therapists were very senior women. Some of them were professors and academics. So very good at kind of pointing me to different kinds of bits of things to read. So I felt like I had a really good intellectual understanding. And the other thing they did was they, I often say, released a bit of pressure

0: I just felt better afterwards. And they were really important because it was probably the only time, and one my last therapist said to me, she laughed because I said, oh, I need to come to you because I need a place to cry and talk about myself without feeling guilty. So only so much you can talk to your friends about these things until your point you think, oh, I'm using you as free therapy. So it allowed me to do all those things, which was very difficult for me to do. It was difficult for me to cry. It was difficult for me to feel vulnerable. And it was difficult for me to talk about my own problems for more than about 20 minutes, which you're being like, let's talk about you. So it was incredibly useful. But like at around the same time that the Camino happened and the walking wasn't working, I was beginning to think like, how long do I have to keep doing this? I don't feel like I'm getting better. I feel like there is still this just like roiling anger and it's getting louder.
1: One of the things that we all talk about in therapy is our relationship with our parents. Where were things at with you and your parents by the time you hit 50?
0: So my father had died by then. He had died from complications from Parkinson's. It was really horrible to see him. He was overseas and I couldn't see him. It was all during COVID. It was horrible to see how much pain he was in. And for my father, it wasn't so much the deterioration of his body because his body was never particularly important to him. It was like he couldn't do the thing he loved. When he left, it was sad, but it was a relief. By then I wasn't talking to my mother. So by Christmas of that year, and that was the first Christmas I pretty much had on my own, I was like, what am I going to do, right? Walking, therapy, like, what am I going to do? I don't want to be this angry person anymore. I would sometimes say to close friends that it felt like I'd been poisoned. I felt like I was being poisoned by anger and I just wanted it out. How do I get it out?
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1: My guest on Conversations is Rebecca Huntley. After the news, the radical and illegal thing Rebecca decided to try next. 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
3: Darlene Jean Leung with an ABC News update. Federal Energy Minister Chris Bowen is preparing to head to Saudi Arabia next week to try to shore up Australia's fuel supply. One of the country's critical oil pipelines has been damaged in a drone attack, sparking fears the kingdom could run out of export supplies. AFP Commissioner Chrissy Barrett says Australia's voracious appetite for illegal drugs is fueling gangland violence. Overseas, the leaders of Scotland, Wales and Northern Ireland have signed an agreement to break up the UK, saying they want their countries to each determine their own futures. And the first trophies have been handed out at the annual Emmy Awards ceremony in Los Angeles, honouring the best of the best in television. The winners so far include Jean Smart for her performance in the comedy series Hacks. And a total fire ban remains in place for Darwin and the Adelaide River forecast areas. And that's the latest from the ABC Newsroom.
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1: Rebecca Huntley is my guest today. Rebecca is a well-known social researcher and author. Her latest book, Sassafras, is a personal story about the lasting effects of her traumatic childhood and her decision at 50 to try the psychedelic drug MDMA that has started to be used as a therapeutic treatment. So how did you first get the idea to try something different than talk therapy and walking and you know, being in nature? How did MDMA enter the picture?
0: Yeah. Well, look, when Nikki said go and read these books about trauma, which were incredibly useful, all of them talk about what is happening with the growing, interesting clinical trials around psychedelics, particularly psilocybin and MDMA. For things like depression and complex trauma, PTSD. And I thought that was interesting intellectually, but having never tried

0: at those things and having, you know, a real interest in them. I was introduced to them in the context of understanding about trauma, so I understood it intellectually. And so I had Christmas, kind of post-Christmas lunch with a friend of mine who I've known for a long time. And there's something about people who've had who've had experiences of childhood trauma. You kind of sniff each other out. I don't know if it's a dark humour. There's something about, you know, I'm much better about doing it. Now I look at all of my close friends and we've got very similar stories. Anyway, we were having lunch and she looked at me and she said, "How are you?" And I thought, I'm going to be honest. I'm not going to say, do my usual thing, like I'm doing this, I'm doing that, the girls are fine, everything's fine. You know, I just said, I've decided I'm just not going to see my mother anymore. And instead of what I thought I was going to get from her, which is like, oh, that's a serious decision and you probably shouldn't do that and she's your mum, she just teared up and she said, "Oh, how wonderful I wish." She said, "I wish I could do that as well." I just went, really? Anyway, it was just funny. And then this lovely friend of mine said, "Look, I had this experience. I met this woman through a friend of a friend and I had this MDMA experience with her and she talked about how profound it was and she said, I think you might be interested." And by that stage, I realised that I wouldn't say I was desperate, but I was searching. And the fact that it had been coming up within the context of these other books that were by such experts who understood trauma, I thought, well, I'm going to give it a go.
1: The fact that it was illegal, did that bother you? Were you scared about possible repercussions of that?
0: Maybe I should have been more scared. I mean, to be honest, Sarah, we know that people take illicit drugs. And we know it's wrong and we know that some people get punished more for taking illicit drugs than other people do. But it was worth the risk. There was something about this friend of mine who was very similar to me. She wasn't particularly woo-woo. She wasn't interested in, you know, alternative. But the fact that she'd had this experience and I thought, I'm going to give it a go because I was so determined to deal with this in some way. Not just for myself, but for my children. I know what it's like to grow up with parents who are angry all the time. You carry it. Even if that anger isn't necessarily always directed at you, you know, you feel it. And I've just had this very strong sense of this as much as I can is possible, as stops with me.
1: So this friend introduced you to a woman that you call Julia in the book. What sort of conversations did you have initially? What did you want to know about one another to work out even if this was a possibility for you?
0: Yeah. Well, look, interestingly, she put quite a few guardrails up before you even had a conversation. And part of that is, I think, her due diligence to work out what is this person's intention. And so part of it was getting onto a secure link. She had a bit of a conversation with the person who, you know, like what's happening, like a little bit of who is this person. Before she even agreed to meet, she gave me a very, very long questionnaire and a part of that was about health and background and all the rest of it. She was looking for some key things. Mainly now that I know her quite well, she was saying, are you in crisis? Like, are you in a situation where there's a lot of uncertainty in your life? Like, are you in the middle of things? I think a lot of what I had said to her was, okay, the divorce is mainly over, I'm in secure accommodation, this is what's happening, you know, all these kinds of things. So very, very long letter and a letter of intention, why am I doing it, was I think really important for her. And then at that stage you have an initial consultation where she explains how she works and the process, and by that stage she's also given you some of the, which I loved, all the scientific stuff about how it actually works physically because I'd never taken it before. And then you move towards a couple more of these sessions before she'll actually say, we're going to do it.
1: MDMA has had a reputation of something that partygoers take at raves and nightclubs.
0: Yeah.
1: What was going to be different about the way you were going to be taking it? What did she tell you?
0: I wasn't going to be in hot pants on a podium. You know, doof, doof, doof. That was a thing. No one wants to see me in hot pants, I can guarantee. Look, I think when I was reading a bit about the drug, intention and context is really important for MDMA and they call it an empathogen. So it's like it opens you

0: up to whatever is around, which makes who you're doing it with really important. And in a lot of the work around MDMA therapy, they say that the therapy is only good as the therapist that's delivering it. So much focus on the drug. Obviously, the drug in itself has risks, but it was going to be different in that it was going to be in the day. She was going to give me what's called a hero dose. So, you know, because I've never taken it recreationally, I basically lay still for 8 hours. So you take a hero dose and then you have a top-up later if that's what you want. And it was a pure form of MDMA, so there's nothing else in it. So it was very different. It was going to be in my home. It was going to be on my couch.
1: And there were a lot of conversations between her and you beforehand, as you've described, about your intent, and then afterwards. So it was like a catalyst, it sounds, the way you describe it, of a bigger exploration of...
0: That's right. I mean, the MDMA, the session sits in the middle of a wraparound process, and what you bring to that wraparound process and the skill and understanding and experience of the person, that shepherding that wraparound process is really important.
1: And you know, you're not a neuroscientist or researcher, but you have read a lot around this. What's the kind of key thing about MDMA that makes it useful for people who've gone through trauma? Yeah. What does it do?
0: So it floods your amygdala, which is responsible for regulating a lot of key emotions, but mainly fight or flight response. It floods it with serotonin. So it essentially gives it a rest. It kind of tucks it in a into a little doona and puts it to sleep as a Bex and a lie down. And for me, what I realise now, it's probably the first time in my entire life it was offline. So what happens when you're fight or flight, which is powering along all the time except when you're asleep, is offline, what surfaces? And, yeah, that's why it's powerful.
1: So the day arrived for your first session and there's a knock on the door, you open it, who was there?
0: She was there, and it's always that, you know, I think we all know what that's like when we're talking to somebody constantly on Zoom and then they're a physical manifestation in front of you, and they're always a little bit shorter or taller or whatever. But, I mean, my first thought was, oh, my God, this is this hippie on my doorstep and now she's going to give me this drug and we're going to be there for 8 hours. And, you know, the biggest thing, my biggest anxiety was, like any hypervigilant Italian, was what am I going to feed her? The last conversation we had, she said, do you have any more questions? And I'm like, are you gluten intolerant? What do I feed you? And she's like, oh, no, I'll be fine. And I'm like, no, no, no. So I kind of catered in the kitchen for like probably about 10 people. There was so much food. It was like over. It was like anxiety was over catered. But anyway, so she was very, had those beautiful gliding, quiet voice of a yoga teacher or whatever. And I, for a moment, I'm like, what am I doing? You know, and again, this is this kind of idea that this kind of work is for people who aren't like me. So trauma is, I'm not traumatised. Other people are traumatised. And this kind of, you know, deep emotional work to get over this is what hippies do, you know, with incense and sage and all the rest of it. So it's, in some ways it's been an extraordinary process of reevaluating who I think I am and the preconceptions and the structures around that. Anyway, but very quickly we got down to it.
1: What did that involve? How did things start?
0: She said, look, where are you comfortable? And I said, I'm comfortable here. And she sat down, she measured out the drug. A lot of music is a really important part of it. Music's, we all know, incredibly healing, incredibly important. So this music, she sat down comfortably, she gave me the drug, I sat there, and she had pen and paper because her view is that she'll write everything down and give it to you so that you can reflect on it, she can reflect on it. My biggest concern was that the drug wasn't going to work and she was going to be bored. Then I started scanning the room thinking, oh, okay, there's some cobwebs. Oh, dear, I've got to move that, you know, oh, that plant needs watering. But within about 35 minutes, that all just melted away.
1: I guess like recounting a dream, recounting an experience with hallucinogens is tricky, but how do you describe that initial shift in your brain chemistry and your consciousness?
0: When it was happening, I really had very clear words around what was happening. This is this first time.

0: was like being just slowly drawn into this kind of deep, warm ocean of a memory, of memory and emotion, but being held. You know, so sometimes you can be, when you're in the sea, you can be aggressively pulled around. But, you know, those kinds of seas that just move you. And that's what it was like. It was like no other experience I'd ever had. But I think the thing that was extraordinary about it was how unafraid I was.
1: Even when the memories that were coming up were painful ones?
0: Yes. And for somebody like me as a control freak, to allow yourself to float like that from one thing to another without fear is a really important thing.
1: How did the session come to an end, Rebecca?
0: There's a point where you are a bit more, you're out of that, you know, you're kind of emerging out of the drug, and there's only so long. I mean, I thought I didn't have much to say. And in fact, Julia said to me, look, sometimes people say nothing. I'm not going to ask you any questions. I'm going to see what's emerging and support you through it. But actually, really, I just almost talked till I was hoarse, certainly after the last 2 or 3 hours. And then I was ready to end it. She very much wanted to know who I had there to support me. So she waited until a friend came to stay with me that night. And then we talked in the days following. But it was almost as the sun started to come down was the day that was when I opened the door and she went off into the dusk with her backpack.
1: Today it's my conversation with Rebecca Huntley about her experience with MDMA therapy. How did you feel when you woke up the next day?
0: I felt like I woke up in a different body, Normally when I wake up, it's like, bang, eyes open at 5:30, 6 a.m, I'm up, I'm doing a million things, you know. This kind of relentless pressure to kind of be doing stuff is gone. So it felt like it was odd. It was like I woke up in a different body. And even when I was going to pick up the dog that I'd put in kennels, because I didn't realise the dog would really enjoy this experience, I don't think I wanted the dog around. I was like watching even just like my steps not being as kind of, I've got to get here, I've got to do this. And I remember saying, because I saw my friend who was the one who told me about Julia, she came to see me the next morning, and I said, I get how you can be addicted to a drug. Like, this feeling is actually not constantly feeling like I'm alert all the time and ready for something terrible to happen.
1: And did that change over the days and weeks? How did things shift?
0: It left. It said bye-bye and the other stuff came back. But what it did, it gave me an access to that feeling, and it made me realise, okay, you as a 6, 7, 8, 11-year-old child, there was a reason to be on high alert because you just never knew what was going to happen. And now all that threat has gone, but your body still thinks you're there. And now it's time to really recognise that you have to not act like you know, not be that hypervigilant 7-year-old. And how can you find a way towards that? So it gave me access to that feeling, which was critical.
1: You went on to have 2 more sessions of MDMA therapy with Julia, one where you travelled up to her place in the Northern Rivers and another one by Zoom. How did they compare? Was it each one a different experience, or did they kind of build on one another?
0: They were all very different, and I'm not sure whether Julia was the same. I'm not sure whether the context was the same. In some of the work that I've read, the second one you start to go a bit deeper, and I certainly... That second one was quite rough. I felt really, really, I felt my sense of isolation and loneliness that I'd felt my whole life really weighed very heavily on me. I felt with the third one, in many ways it was a lot less intense than the other two, but I started to have some very, very different access to very different, I wouldn't even call them memories because they didn't belong to me, just thinking about how lonely and isolated my grandmother was when she first arrived in this country. and really gave me some access and understanding of the nature of intergenerational trauma. I felt like I kind of, over the three, built a real sense of empathy and understanding about why my parents were the way they are and why they were, and that has helped me be less angry at them.
1: How were you left feeling at the end of that final session?
0: I felt incredibly lucky and grateful that it arrived at a particular time in my life when I was a bit desperate about, okay, what happens now if the things that have usually worked for me don't. Felt incredibly grateful that I had met somebody who supported me throughout that process. One of the really fundamental outcomes of it is how much more comfortable I am with my own vulnerability with my friends that are very close. I've let some friendships that I was desperately holding on to that weren't really friendships just slide away. I'm a bit kinder to myself when I make mistakes, and I'm definitely less angry. And yeah, it was it's been a extraordinary physical and emotional process, and it keeps happening, I've got to say. It just keeps coming. And I think that's both the potential and the challenge of it, is it's not just you've gone out to take three drugs. It's like it unleashes an unpacking, and part of you thinks, okay, am I ready for all of this process of unpacking that could go on for months and potentially even for years?
1: Do you think that's the main risk of MDMA? I mean, all drugs have risks. Is that how you'd characterise the biggest one with MDMA?
0: 100%. I mean, if you take away all the other challenges about making sure you've got the right people to administer it, and that it's what resources and what support do you have when the brain goes, okay, are we really going to unpack all of this? Let's go. Like, are you ready for that? And there were moments, I mean, thank God there weren't too many of them. There were moments where I thought, oh, wow, if I hadn't done all of this therapy for all these years, safe, secure, all of these friends, I think, and didn't have to kind of just basically keep it together, I'd get in the car, drive to a hospital and say, you need to admit me. But it was, things could pop out at you just touching a surface of a fabric or a memory, like you would remember something and then you'd remember it in a different way. It would just, these things would kind of come out of the woodwork at unexpected times and really hit you. And if you haven't got the tools, resources, process, support to do that, you could imagine a kind of unravelling that was not good.
1: The way you describe it is it's like you're back in the actual bodily experience, yes, of the feeling rather than the intellectual protection or analysis of it. As you mentioned, you and your mum had stopped being in contact a few years ago before you did this,
0: yes,
1: MDMA therapy. Did your understanding of her, of your relationship with her, shift at all through taking MDMA?
0: It did. I mean, the first shift was reading The Body Keeps the Score and all of that work. So she too had an incredibly violent childhood, but also quite socially isolated in the cane fields of northern Queensland. And unlike me, people forget how much racism there was directed towards Italians in the 50s and 60s. And both of my parents, particularly my mother, when you think about baby boomers, they're literally the children of a global war, which is a global trauma, right? Yes, everybody came back and had a lot of children and thought, okay, that's done, let's keep going, but they carry that. So I had a really understand why she was and is the way she is. So again, a deeper compassion and understanding of that dynamic. But also an understanding about, because of that, the limitations of how much we can negotiate, like the things that I wanted from her, I just was never going to get, very similar to my father. It just took me a lot longer with my mum.
1: How do people react when you tell them that you're not in contact with your mother?
0: It's a very it's quite diverse, and more diverse than when you say, I didn't like my father. I mean, I think it's almost a little bit more socially acceptable to say I don't get on with my father, to say

0: get on with your mother or to criticise a mother. I always say it feels like an unfeminist thing to say, unfeminist thing to do. And the mother is just so, you know what I mean? The mother figure in our society is still so many things to so many people. So it's everything from, like, my friend who said, oh, how wonderful, I wish I could do that, to people who just go, oh, how can you do that? Or you know, you've got to try harder, or you've just got to accept, and you've got to accept that this is how it is. So there's a real diversity. And I try and say to myself, this is not what people think about my decision. It's how they feel about their mother, and I just have to listen when I get those diverse responses.
1: We began by talking about the very impressive CV that you've built for yourself out of what mix of genuine passion and childhood trauma.
0: That's
1: who can
0: exactly
1: say that for any of us?
0: it's a heady mix. It's quite the cocktail.
1: Do you hold that differently in yourself now? Like, is your relationship towards your output and your busyness and your success in the world, is that got more space around it?
0: A little bit. I mean, one of the first things that I went through a period where I thought, look, all of the things that I really like about myself and really admire about myself have come from this thing. I'm super clean. I'm an excellent friend. I'm always thinking about other people, and I'm always working really hard and feeling a sense of responsibility to fix things. So it was a part of, like, I don't want to let this go. I don't want to say you can either be this person, or, you can rest and have mental health. And I realise it's not that black and white. The thing that I would say to 22-year-old Rebecca is that you're working so hard to do all these things so that people will like you. The reality is you've got no control over whether people will like you or not. But all of this isn't going to make people like you more. Necessarily.
1: When you say that, it makes me think that part of the experience that you had with this MDMA therapy, and which seems very common to it, is a feeling of empathy that you had, of new empathy or increased empathy for your parents. Was there also increased empathy for you, for this Rebecca who was this pudgy kid who was thinking, am I loved enough? Or as a teenager who had to be defined and fight back.
0: Yeah.
1: Like, was there any empathy for that person?
0: Slowly. That's the hardest thing. So I have deep empathy for my parents. I think the biggest barrier to my own self-compassion is my sense of guilt about I wasn't a particularly good sister to my sister. Not surprising that if, you know, children are abused, they don't necessarily always turn to each other, they turn against each other. So part of it has to be more compassion to myself about why I behaved the way I did. And also, my sister is a wonderful person and has forgiven me a long time ago. and so I have to let that go. I am better at it. I mean, I kind of think about Rebecca at 7 or 8, and I think I would like to say to her, look, things are going to be really bad for some time, but it will work out in the end. And your greatest achievement in life will be that your children don't feel any of this level of tension, insecurity. They're so safe in the knowledge that you love them, that they show you every day how they don't have to work hard for that love. So much so that it is occasionally annoying, because they've just no integrity. Like, they talk back, they say what they think, they say this meal, I don't like this meal, you really disappointed me when you didn't do that. Like, and they're so free to say those kinds of things. And there is this thing where you go, I'm so happy that you feel like you can express your every single emotion to me, including how I'm constantly failing you as a parent in a way I never could. What an achievement. As annoying as it is, what an achievement. And that's what I think. That is, and no one's going to put on, I'm never going to be able to put on my CV, you know, mostly broke the cycle of intergenerational trauma, but it is more important than everything else.
1: Rebecca, I've really loved hearing your story and loved reading your book. Thank you so much for being my guest on Conversations.
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1: I spoke with Rebecca Huntley in 2024, and Rebecca's book, Sassafras, is published by Hachette. This conversation was made on the lands of the Gadigal, Turrbal and Yagara peoples. The producer was Nicola Harrison, and the executive producer was Carmel Rooney. I'm Sarah Kanoski. Thanks for listening.
2: Good afternoon, Darlene Jean Myung with ABC News. Northern Territory Police and the Australian Defence Force have issued further details about the theft of a car from Darwin's Air Force Base yesterday. Oliver Chaseling reports.
3: An ADF spokesperson says yesterday afternoon a lockdown at the Royal Australian Air Force Base in Darwin was triggered by the unlawful entry of a man who assaulted an ADF member. The defence spokesperson says the man then left the base in a stolen vehicle and said further questions were a matter for police. NT Police says the vehicle had been pursued by its officers on the Stuart Highway, but the chase was called off when police lost sight of the car. Sources have told the ABC the stolen car belonged to military police, with the ADF yet to comment on the reports.
2: The Federal Minister for Indigenous Australians has reiterated her calls for Pauline Hanson to apologise over remarks she made about First Nations Australians. In a podcast appearance last year that has resurfaced, the One Nation leader called Indigenous Australians the most primitive race on earth. The comments have sparked condemnation across the political spectrum, with Melandiri McCarthy describing the remarks as an absolute disgrace.
4: We have young children, we have old people who are really struggling with their sense of place in Australia as First Nations people. We don't need the leaders of political parties or any parliamentarians to talk them down.
2: A court in Mexico has heard one of the men accused of killing two Australian brothers 2 years ago was an assassin. Kaysen Ho reports.
5: Perth brothers Jake and Callum Robinson and their American friend Carter Rode were on a surfing trip in the Mexican state of Baja California in 2024 when they went missing and were later found dead. Ari Giselle, the former girlfriend of one of the accused killers, Jesus Jurado, has told a court in Ensenada he was a hitman who always carried a gun and had a list of people he was going to kill. Giselle said she was afraid to ask him questions about the incident at the time because of his reputation, but felt compelled to testify because she empathised with the parents of the victims, being a mother herself.
2: There's growing support for a standards body for the artificial intelligence industry as concerns mount about the dangers the technology presents. Insiders have warned AI could wipe out humanity within a matter of years if not adequately regulated. Robotics, AI and automation expert at the University of New South Wales, Dr. Sue Kay, says while the decision is welcome, self-regulation may have its drawbacks.
6: It really needs to be something that is run independently and controlled by government. You know, what we've seen is, on the one hand, these US companies warning us of the risk of extinction based on the technologies that they create, and on the other hand, a real reluctance to any accountability for the technology that they're creating.
2: The development of a major youth centre in Alice Springs is facing an uncertain future with a lengthy delay on funding approval. The Gap Youth Centre was promised a $20 million grant to build a purpose-built facility during the 2022 federal election. Its chief executive, Leon Tripp, says there was a year delay to the three-year grant as the team relocated while also maintaining youth support services. He says he applied for a contract variation more than a year ago.
7: The delegate is the person that sits between the political and the operational. But on Friday, I was told by one of the contract managers that this would have to go back to the delegate again, and we'd be able to get an answer in between 1 and 2 months.
2: The biggest night of television is underway in Los Angeles, the 78th Emmy Award ceremony. Linda Gruen reports.
8: Australia's Sarah Snook was nominated for an Emmy in the Best Lead Actress in a Limited Series category for her role in All Her Fault. But it is Sally Field who's taking home the award for Remarkably Bright Creatures. Two actors have made history this year. Jean Smart has won her 5th Best Actress Award in a comedy for the 5th and final season of Hacks. No actor has ever won an Emmy every year for a series that lasted more than 3 seasons. And Matthew Rhys has won the Best Lead Actor Award in 2 categories, one for the limited series The Beast and Me and one for the comedy

0: shore Widdells Bay.
1: And in the weather today, a 24-hour fire ban is in place for the Darwin and Adelaide River weather forecast areas, including Darwin, Palmerston, Litchfield, Kamali Shire and Elrundi. There's a slight to medium chance of showers over the eastern Arnhem and eastern Carpentaria districts, mostly sunny elsewhere, Darwin reaching a top of 35, Katherine 36 degrees, Tennant Creek a top of 34 and Alice Springs a top of 29 degrees. That's the latest from the ABC Newsroom.
2: Good afternoon. Thanks for joining me. Welcome to The World Today. I'm Andy Park, coming to you from Gadigal Land in Sydney. This Tuesday, the Whyalla Steelworks closure sends a shockwave of uncertainty through Australian industry. And one Sydney band attempts a world record attempt for the most gigs in 12 hours.
3: And then we got there with about 30 seconds to spare. Kate and I jumped on stage, pumped out a 15-minute set, and then by the time that happened, we had a look at the countdown, and there was only about 15 seconds.
4: Left to go.
3: And we were just, like, in complete shock of what just happened.
2: Is it a race to win or a race to extinction? You might be wondering that if you've been following the growing chorus of tech industry insiders voicing their fears that artificial intelligence models they've created could be on the verge of becoming the monsters they can no longer control. US President Donald Trump has called those warnings and calls for greater regulation of AI a sick conspiracy that would only help China to steal America's lead in the development of the technology. But that hasn't silenced those who say humanity needs to defend itself by preparing now for a world when we're no longer the most intelligent creations on the planet. Nick Grimm has the story.
5: For Donald Trump, artificial intelligence is a zero-sum game. Winner takes all.
6: We're leading China in AI. We're the most sophisticated country in the world. And frankly, I want to keep it that way because whoever wins, AI wins.
5: And when it comes to keeping a lid on technology advancing with breathtaking speed, Donald Trump is adamant he has the smarts to keep the upper hand. The only control or guardrails that AI needs, he's posted, is a strong and smart high IQ president. And the USA has that in spades. He dismisses the warnings from tech industry figures like Anthropic CEO Dario Amodei, who's told CNN he wants to see great minds come together to find ways to keep AI under control.
7: The industry has to work together, and it's harder, but to some extent, the world has to work together. If we go too slow, I still believe that the wrong people will be in charge of the technology, and you know, that, again, will bring the probability of things going wrong very high.
5: Today, those concerns are echoed by Anthropic co-founder Jack Clark, who's told the BBC tech giants and world governments need to work together on ensuring that AI remains humanity's servant, not its master.
8: Yeah, that's one of the kinds of risks that people worry about here. And the point that we're making is we have agency here. There are things that we can do. And the things that we can do is, as we outline in the essay, is get third parties to come in and kind of embed themselves in these companies, audit what we're doing, check our safety and security. So it's not just us writing our own safety and security playbooks, but there are third parties checking it. Number two, get industry together to agree on common standards that we can implement to reduce the risk of this, and then get governments to agree that those are sensible standards. And then the third step, which will be the hardest one, is get the world's great powers, including the US and China, to have dialogue about this, because these issues, you know, transcend any individual country or set of nations.
5: Jack Clark also is suggesting it might be time to create a kill switch for artificial intelligence.
8: I think most labs have different ways of being able to pull the plug. And yes, of course, we have systems in place for this. But this is the kind of thing that you want to feed into the larger policy conversation. Should you mandate that companies definitely have a kill switch? And is that kill switch verifiable by a third party? I think that's the kind of thing that society's going to want to know and might want to eventually pass rules around.
5: The tech industry volunteering for outside oversight of its activities might have seemed unthinkable once, but such is the rapid advance of AI and its ability to function independently of its human controllers that some of those who've been at the forefront of its development are warning it could soon pose an existential threat to humanity. Not that some others aren't sceptical about their motives, suggesting they could be crying wolf as some tech giants prepare for upcoming floats on the stock market.

0: night to countries like Australia when it suits the US government. So, you know, I guess the same could be applied, you know, where the Australian government asks for access to be switched off. I would be more concerned at the opposite, that the kill switch be used against Australia.
1: Raising the prospect that the practical benefits AI could bring to countries like this one, be it in our finance, defence or health systems, for example, either living or dying according to the whim of governments or corporations elsewhere.
2: That's Nick Rim reporting there. Well, we're expecting a hot, dry summer here in Australia, but our close and closest northern neighbour is experiencing a bushfire emergency already unfolding. Indonesia is battling massive fires right across the country. Not only have they destroyed crops, homes and infrastructure, but the blazes have blanketed the country in a toxic smoke haze, as Bridget Fitzgerald reports.
3: Volunteers hop onto a motorbike to deliver vital supplies to bushfire-affected communities in an Indonesian province west of Borneo. But it's not food or water they're carrying, it's an oxygen tank. 54-year-old Suriana is one of those receiving help.
4: My health condition hasn't been very good, especially my breathing. I often feel short of breath when exposed to the smoke. It seems to be getting worse now, particularly in the mornings and evenings when the haze is at its strongest.
3: Indonesia is facing its worst wildfires in more than a decade. Thick smoke haze has blanketed large parts of the country. Sri Mulyani is one of the volunteers delivering oxygen to communities in West Kalimantan province. She says the toxic haze is exacerbating the emergency.
5: The people affected are not only those living near the forests and burned land, but communities across Kubu Raya, especially in Pontianak. Many are suffering from shortness of breath and respiratory infections, particularly infants and pregnant women.
3: In the first week of September, the smoke haze from the fires produced almost 20 million metric tons of CO2 emissions. That accounted for a third of all emissions globally for that week, according to the European Union's Copernicus Atmosphere Monitoring Service, or CAMS. Dr. Mark Paddington is a CAMS senior scientist. He says much of the smoke haze is being driven by tropical peatlands that are burning.
6: This is very carbon-rich soil. Typically, it burns at much lower temperatures than, say, the Crown fires or the bushfires you might be familiar with in Australia. And that means they can burn at lower temperature. It makes them a bit harder to detect. They can burn underground and they can burn for really a long period of time. What they emit in terms of the smoke and the pollution, this is also the profile of those pollutants is also different compared to these higher temperature above ground fires. And what we've been seeing is this accumulation of haze and very poor air quality.
3: As Australia prepares for its own high-risk bushfire season, there are warnings to avoid smoke haze where possible. Professor Bruce Thompson is the head of the Melbourne School of Health Sciences at the University of Melbourne.
7: Smoke is basically a lot of steam inside it, but it's got a whole lot of small particles in it. And so these particles become an irritant in the lungs. The lungs don't like it. The other thing is that these little particles, if they're really small, can get into the bloodstream, and that actually becomes a bit like an irritant as well to your cardiovascular system and heart.
3: He says smoke haze can be dangerous even when it settles over cities far from the fire front.
7: Remember those fires before COVID? The smoke haze was significant across Melbourne all the way up through to Sydney, and it really had significant impact on people's lung health.
2: Professor Bruce Thompson from the University of Melbourne there, ending that report by Bridget Fitzgerald. I'm Andy Park. 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You can subscribe to the podcast for all our stories. Just search for The World Today. Well, the future of South Australia's steel city is in limbo, with hundreds of jobs to go as the Whyalla Steelworks blast furnace closes. Workers and locals at the South Australian community have been bracing themselves for the outcome, and governments are promising opportunities for voluntary redundancy and redeployment. It's a major turning point for the region, as Stephanie Smale reports.
8: Steel making is the backbone of Whyalla, but the future of the coastal city's key industry is uncertain.
9: That is the town, and it always has been. It's been the steelworks ever since I grew up here. So that's, you know, I'm 60, so my father worked there 40 years.
8: The jobs of up to 500 workers and 100 contractors

0: directors are expected to go after administrators called it quits on efforts to restart the ageing blast furnace, a key cog in the nation's second largest steelworks. The move hasn't come as a surprise to locals. Workers have been battling the odds to get the 60-year-old plant back online for months.
1: How much good money do you keep spending to try to save something that is way past its use-by date?
0: Whyalla's Mayor Phil Stone says it's been an agonising wait, and in a way, the decision is a relief.
1: I take my hat off for the efforts that the workers have been putting in through their own pride and desire to keep that blast furnace going, but unfortunately it couldn't happen.
0: Phil Stone says there's some good news for younger workers and efforts are underway to help others.
1: We've been assured that the apprenticeships, and I think they've got about 70 apprentices out at the steelworks, those positions are safe. All the workers' entitlements are safe. The administrator and the government are looking at other potential job opportunities in the region for our workers, redeployments. So there's still a lot that has been happening.
0: Although it's a devastating blow to those who will lose their jobs, Australian Workers Union organiser Shane Cargis says there's still hope for the future.
2: I want people to look at Whyalla and the steelworks and the workers and the community here and go, well, there's a town and a workforce that's never given up, and we're not going to give up. It's the end of the furnace, which was always going to happen. But this is now the first step in a transition to a, you know, modernised, cost-efficient steelmaking facility that's, you know, what this town richly deserves.
0: The Whyalla Steelworks is Australia's biggest manufacturer of structural steel, used for rail lines, bridges and industrial buildings. Millions of taxpayer dollars have been spent trying to keep its blast furnace going until a modern replacement was ready. But South Australian Premier Peter Malinauskas argues the closure of the blast furnace won't hurt the sale of the steelworks.
3: In fact, we've gone from 70 bidders down to 12, down to 5, and now the final two. And I'm looking forward to having that process concluded by the end of the year. And then once that is announced, the imperative is to make sure that the new owner just does what they say they're going to do. And for as long as that happens, then Whyalla has a bright future in front of it, which is important not just for this city and this state, but it's actually important for the country.
0: The steelworks is Whyalla's biggest employer.
4: Stephanie Smale there. Well, the closure of Whyalla Steelworks puts even more uncertainty on the re-establishment of Australia's domestic steel industry. If the pandemic and perhaps to a lesser extent the war in Iran taught us anything, it's the need for sovereign capability, a nation's independent ability to build, control and sustain its critical industries. Geoffrey Brooks is Professor of Engineering at Swinburne University of Technology and joins me now for some analysis. Professor Brooks, what's your reaction to this?
5: Yes, it is a significant setback. I think it's also a significant setback for the people of Whyalla because they are now, you know, living in this uncertainty about where they sit in the next couple of years while they wait for new owners to invest into the facility. So I think there's the issue about the supply of structural steel, and there's also the issue about the uncertainty for the people of Whyalla.
4: You say to understand how we got here, you have to go back to a decision in 2017. What was that decision?
5: We did know that POSCO was one of the advanced bidders to take over the steelworks. And for your listeners, POSCO is a very famous steel company, famous for being clever and profitable. So I put the analogies a bit like you're recruiting somebody for your tennis club, and there's Roger Federer over there available, and for some reason they went for somebody who likes having a bit of a swing at the racket, and because there was no background to Mr. Gupta in steel, really. And so, yeah, it was to people who were observing as experts in the industry, we were quite amazed at that selection.
4: The federal and New South Wales governments recently announced a major $2.5 billion taxpayer-funded bailout package for the Tomago aluminium smelter. What other products like steel also face these sorts of domestic supply uncertainties?
5: Look, it's really across the board. We just saw the ferromanganese plant down in Tasmania under that threat, the aluminium plant in Tasmania, copper plants and as well in South Australia and Queensland. There's some, you know, there are ongoing issues, particularly with the Queensland one in Mount Isa. And so what's going on there, I feel, is like China is dominating the world's metal production, and they, you know, they at some level control the market. And so we are, Western countries are

0: having to shore up the fact that they can make their own medals. And it's a really quite serious issue, because if you can't make your own medals, as you did, as you explained in the lead-up story, you are losing a very important capability. Of course, a very strange thing would be struggling with these things, because we have plentiful ores, we have well-trained workforces, and we have plentiful energy as well. All the things that you need to be succeeding. I also am conscious that we don't want to throw good money after bad money. So we need to make sure that these investments are wise and got the right people involved, and they're going into the right place, so that we have some long-term benefits.
1: You spoke about the fact we have well-trained workers in this country. You also spoke about the fact of, you know, employment, this offering a life force of employment for some of these towns. But we're also having this debate about migration and skills at the moment. How affected would steelmaking and that industry be under the likes of One Nation's cuts to migration?
0: I think what's happened in Australia over the last 20, 30 years is that we graduate lots of engineers, but we don't graduate many metallurgical engineers, and that we basically graduate a very small number indeed. And so what this means is we have come to rely on importing trained metallurgical engineers from other countries. We should be realised that immigrant, highly technical people are, of course, valued all around the world. There's a competition for people who know how to do these things well. And so obviously we would like to ensure that we keep those people coming and helping our industries grow and prosper.
1: Geoffrey Brooks is Professor of Engineering at Swinburne University of Technology. Thanks so much for your time.
0: Thank you.
1: Friends of New South Wales woman Molly Ticehurst are warning the current measures designed to protect women from domestic violence aren't enough to keep them safe. The 28-year-old's murder by her ex-partner at Forbes in 2024 helped galvanise national attention on violence against women. In the wake of her killer's sentencing, Molly's friends are proud of the law reforms she inspired in New South Wales, but say more changes are needed. Joanna Woodburn reports.
2: As Molly Ticehurst's mother and best friend Meg Sladek were packing up her house in the days after her murder, Meg says they made a shocking discovery.
3: The postman arrived with a yellow document. We went to the mailbox to get it out, and it was her radio. Like the rush of blood through your body in that moment. This is meant to be protection and not where we are, look what we're doing.
2: The 28-year-old mother was killed by her former partner Daniel Billings late at night in her home at Forbes in the state's Central West. He was on bail at the time for domestic violence and sexual assault offences. The apprehended violence order was meant to prevent him from going within 10 kilometres of her house. Another of Molly's best friends, Gabby Shepherd, believes Billings had no intention of complying.
4: Nothing was going to stop him from getting to her and ending her life. I truly believe that.
2: Molly's murder inspired legislative reforms in New South Wales, which make it harder for alleged domestic violence offenders to get bail, as well as stricter monitoring of those on bail. Her childhood friend, Aidan Clark, is proud of this, but says he believes the laws should be tightened further to prevent alleged perpetrators from being released.
5: They don't need to be out on the street. Let them have their day in court, but let's make these victims feel safe.
2: Their concerns are being echoed by Anne-Marie Mioche, who leads Catholic Care Wilcannia Forbes, which delivers domestic violence support services across western New South Wales. She says the only way to guarantee a woman's safety is to keep her alleged perpetrator in custody.
6: Police don't have a crystal ball, so they can't tell, you know, whether the threat's going to be acted on, which is why, in my view, the onus has to be put on locking up the man to keep the woman and the children safe.
2: The region's independent state MP, Phil Donato, was a police prosecutor before he entered state politics.
7: Ultimately, if an offender is determined to do what he did, an AVO or bail conditions is not going to deter him or stop him.
2: Anne-Marie Mioche wants further legislative reform.
6: The laws need to change in favour of the victims of domestic violence and their rights, as opposed to the civil rights of the perpetrators. Otherwise, women will keep dying.
2: Authorities are alerted if an alleged offender breaches an AVO. In Forbes, like many other rural towns, the police station isn't staffed 24 hours a day. Phil Donato says the closest overnight station is at Parks, 30 kilometres away.
7: There's nothing that acts better as a deterrent than knowing that there's police in town that can respond quickly. Criminals who know they've got 20, 30 minutes before police arrive, that gives them so much more confidence to go and commit crime.
2: In a statement, New South Wales Police said smaller stations had a variety of operating hours, which ensured an appropriate police response

0: 24/7, but Forbes Mayor Phyllis Miller says communities like hers are vulnerable.
1: Women in rural and regional New South Wales or Australia, we are not safe. We do not have enough police.
0: The New South Wales government has defended its reforms to protect victim survivors. In a statement, a spokesperson said the changes have led to a record number of alleged offenders on remand. Gabby Shepherd says more must be done to avoid further tragedies.
2: I would hate for another mum, for something to happen like this to another mum and another child to grow up without their mother.
3: That's Gabby Shepherd, a friend of Molly Ticehurst's, ending that report by Joanna Woodburn. And if you're in an abusive situation or know someone who is, you can call 1-800-RESPECT. That's 1-800-737-732. Well, if you thought you had a big weekend, spare a thought for a Sydney-based band called Fathom. On Saturday, they went on a whirlwind tour to break the world record for the most live gigs in the space of 12 hours. They played at 9 different venues, from the starting point in regional New South Wales, heading through Sydney, finally ending up in Canberra for their final performance. The band says part of its motivation was to raise money for charity and to support other bands who are still doing it tough after the COVID shutdowns. David Sparks reports.
4: 12 hours of playing and travelling, dream pop duo Fathom crosses the finish line. This final performance at the Potbelly Bar in Canberra marks the end of a frantic day. 9 gigs in 12 hours. Keyboardist Jackson Italiano says they only just made it.
5: We ended up playing 9. We had about 15 seconds on the clock by the time we finished the 15-minute set out of our final show. So it was cutting
6: it fine.
4: Fathom is now waiting for the Guinness Book of Records to certify its achievement. It had to spend at least 15 minutes performing at each gig, and the venues had to be at least 50 kilometres apart. The duo started in Singleton, 150 kilometres north of Sydney, made their way across to Newcastle, then to Gosford, Sydney, Penrith, Lithgow, Bathurst, Goulburn, and finally Canberra. Kate Gurgius is the band's vocalist.
6: We also will be putting 50% of the ticket sales towards that as well, which we haven't got all the information from the venues yet. But once we get that, that'll be going there as well as the cash donations we made from selling the T-shirts that we had on the day with us. And then there were also donation boxes at each venue. So once we get all of those things together, we'll be able to have a proper
5: figure.
4: Jackson Italiano says they wanted to support musicians doing it tough. He says the live music scene still hasn't recovered from the shutdowns during the pandemic.
5: So I think ever since COVID, the music industry definitely took a big hit. It's just been a lot harder for musicians to get work, a lot of venue closures, festival cancellations. It just hasn't really been the same. And we know many musicians who are struggling with purpose as a result of that. I think we found out that musicians are 5 times more likely to experience depression and anxiety just from the amount of stress that goes into finding work.
4: They did most of the travelling in a tour bus, but for one section from Penrith to Lithgow, they chartered a helicopter to get across the Blue Mountains. For the last leg, they were running late, but an uncanny run with traffic lights got them on stage in Canberra with just enough time to spare. And the band's record-breaking tour has left its mark. Eloise Gibson works at the Donnybrook in Lithgow, where they play their 6th gig.
7: It was really fun. It was really, really great to see people show up for it. And they came in, bit of a whirlwind, did their set. They were really great. And then, yeah, headed off to the next pub. It was a really cool experience.
3: That's pub worker Eloise Gibson, David Sparks and Declan Bowring reporting there. And that's all from the World Today team. Thanks so much for your company. I hope you can join me at the same time tomorrow. I'm Andy Park. Have a great afternoon.

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1: Good morning, Northern. Good afternoon, Northern Territory. My name is Charles Geary, and welcome to the program. Very soon, I'll be taking you all over the territory to talk about possible changes to backpacker and working visas, with some of the NT's most remote roadhouses warning against further restricting the number of working holiday visas.
2: You know, these people just don't come out and work. They come out and sightsee. They come out and travel. They come out and study. They come out and do everything. And I can't see how changing the visa applications and all the rest is going to help our economy in any way.
1: Meanwhile, the Mineral Council of Australia have also turned their focus to migration and are also raising concerns with plans to lower net migration.
3: By cracking down on visas coming into the country, particularly around skilled migration, it would have a significant impact on the mining sector.
1: This has certainly been an issue that's been in the national spotlight. I would love to hear your thoughts today on the Country Hour. Text them in to 0487 991057. And before 1:30 today, you'll learn about some of the curious characters who pioneered gold mining in the Barkly.
4: So you need to take your water, your food, your tools, your shade, everything you need, you have to take with you. It takes 3 months to get all the way from LA to here.
1: Big show ahead. If you miss any of it, remember you can always listen back or listen live to the Country Hour on ABC Listen. Let's start with what's been the big issue talked about in regional and remote communities right across the country: migration and working holiday visas. The federal slowdown in working holiday visas being approved is a big concern for remote tourism operators and roadhouses right across the NT. The federal government has paused working visa applications from 24 countries, and a new priority system has delayed approvals. Laura Raglis is the owner of the Larimer Hotel and the Stuartswell Roadhouse along the Stuart Highway. I asked her about the importance of backpackers to her business.
2: They're massively important. This year alone, I've had over 20 backpacker workers and only 4 Australians. Being in regional areas and outback areas and everything like that, it takes these people who've got some determination to come out to these areas and work. And they're very important in the rural and regional areas.
1: You run Stuartswell and the Larimer Hotel. Can you tell us some of the roles that backpacker employees are taking up in those businesses?
2: So my number one, who's been with me for nearly 2 years since I bought Stuartswell, is my general manager, Ailey, and housekeeping, cooking, teaching the other staff, everything. Everyone doesn't need a PhD to work in these areas, and the only ones that seem to be from the Alice Springs Hospital to the Darwin Hospital to the Catherine Hospital to all the outback places are all skilled migrants that have come over and visa holders that have come over to work in these areas to give it a boost.
1: When you say it with migration, is that both people here on longer-term visas and people on backpacker 88-day visas? What's the makeup of that?
2: Yeah, a lot of 88-day visas to get their next year of visas because they want to stay. And then I've got some long-term ones that, you know, for a year and a half we've been pushing through permanent visas for these people that have bought their own cars, have bought their own places, that run some of my businesses and stuff like that. And it's harder and harder, and you just don't get others that want to come out and do that.
1: You say you don't get other people coming out wanting to do that without having particularly backpacker visas, but also other people on other type of working visas at your businesses. Would you be able to operate without these people working for you?
2: Honestly, no. We advertise all the time on Facebook, on job sites, everything. It's just want from Australians are not need-based, and you don't need a PhD to cook, clean and look after tourists and guests and all the rest, but you've got to be kicked on, and we just don't get that in the rural areas.
1: Recently, there's been a pause on backpacker visa applications from 24 of 29 countries. Start off just by asking, have you noticed any implications from that pause in those applications?
2: Definitely.

0: makes it harder for people wanting to come out to Australia to even, you know, these people just don't come out and work. They come out and sightsee, they come out and travel, they come out and study, they come out and do everything. And I can't see how changing the visa applications and all the rest is going to help our economy in any way. Like, yeah, from a housing crisis to everything, it's not our skilled and visa holders that are bringing that in. It's the way we all live these days.
1: When you hear right now broader discussions, particularly around the cuts to backpacker, the potential cuts or potential reductions in backpacker visas and other type of people who might be working at places like the Larimer Hotel and the Stewartsville Roadhouse, does that make you concerned?
0: Oh, massively. It's really concerning because with the fuel prices, with tourism down, with everything in the last 12 months, my businesses have really suffered a lot. And then it's sort of like, where do you keep going? Do you just shut your doors and just be another empty roadhouse or another empty pub on the side of the road? Or do we want our tourism to keep going in Australia strong?
1: This debate is now very much in the public eye regarding the level of migration in the country. What would you tell to others, maybe from larger metropolitan areas or not from the outback and from regional areas, about migrant workers and particularly backpacker workers and their place here in the Northern Territory?
0: Stop sticking your head in the sand and wake up and realize what's out there. We're not 100 km from town. We're not 50 km from town. We're thousands of kilometers from towns, and people stuck in the metropolitan areas have just got their head in the sand and are not listening to what the outback and rural areas need.
1: Owner of the Larimer Hotel and Stewartsville Roadhouse, Laura Raglis. Now, up in the Tablelands, Ashley Terpstra and her partner have been managing the Barclay Homestead Wayside Inn for the past 6 months. She told Sam Perry while there are still plenty of backpackers keen to work for them this season, any long-term changes to temporary work visas could significantly impact staffing at the Roadhouse.
2: We have about 30 full-time staff at the moment. I would say majority of them are on their 88 days or their 6 month visas. We do have a few staff here with us at the moment who are sponsored, so here for a longer term arrangement of 2 years plus. But yeah, I would say almost all of our staff are on visa arrangements from various countries around the world.
3: What are some of the more common countries that they're coming from to work at Barclay Homestead?
2: Oh, it's a really diverse mix, but to be honest, we have a lot of Irish backpackers. We also have a few Nepalese. Also, French is really popular. A couple of people from the UK. But look, we've had people from everywhere, to be honest. Argentinian, South American, American, Canadian, they come from
3: Yeah,
2: all the
3: wow.
2: parts. Yeah.
3: How reliant would you say your business is on staff who are on temporary visas?
2: Oh, it's really what drives our workforce here. It's they're all the backpackers, you know, if they want to stay here in Australia and travel and holiday, it's a part of their requirements that they do the rural work. So, there's not a lot of Australians that I see resumes from, and you know, these backpackers are willing to work and work hard, and they're absolutely the driving force between keeping this operation going, because not only do you know they need us, but we also need them. So no, they're definitely a really important part of these the cogs turning for us here at Barclay Homestead.
3: And just on those resumes, how many would you say you receive, you know, in a peak tourism season?
2: Yeah. So we'll get anywhere between like 20 to 40 resumes a day, and that doesn't include the multiple phone calls I get following up or checking in to see how their resumes are going. So we definitely, there's not a shortage of resumes in those peak seasons. You know, rural work is in high demand, but there's also a lot of backpackers. So yeah, especially Barclay Homestead here, we have a really good positive rapport that we've built within the backpacking community. So there's a lot of recommendations from friends and a lot of people that call up, and I think we're on a TikTok list as well that someone went viral on. So we also get a lot of people calling in regards to that. So yeah, there's no shortage there.
3: Everyone wants to work at the Barclay Homestead.
2: No complaints.
3: Well, the federal government's paused working visa applications from 24 countries and put in place a new priority system, which is starting to delay approvals for new applicants. Are you seeing the effects of that yet?
2: Yeah, no, I haven't, like, I wasn't aware of those restrictions.

0: restrictions or changes that have passed, but I guess that shows that it hasn't really affected us too much. We're definitely still seeing plenty of resumes come through, and plenty of resumes still from a diverse mix of people and from different countries. Yeah, I would definitely say I haven't seen the effect of that. You know, it is the time of year where it tends to slow down for us, so our workforce does get a little bit smaller and we run on a tighter group. But no, definitely still getting plenty of calls and plenty of people wanting work and seeing that high demand in people needing employment at the moment to fulfil visa requirements.
1: Mm. Well, while that's strong at the moment, would you be comfortable long term with the Australian government potentially reducing the number of temporary work visas being issued to overseas visitors?
0: Absolutely. I think if restrictions, you know, were put in place, it really would affect us. Also, depending on what those countries were as well, you know, it is really important that we get individuals that are, you know, really fluent in English and really capable with communicating with our customers. And, you know, it is important that we protect those people. And, you know, it's really important that we protect backpackers as well. They want to come here and they want to work hard and they want to enjoy our beautiful country. So it would be really disappointing if we saw that effect, and it would be detrimental to the business, absolutely, because we do need people at a drop of a hat. Things are changing all the time in terms of our, you know, supply and demand for people. So backpackers can just be up here in a week or two. They can be incredibly flexible, whereas, you know, Australian citizens can't be. There's much more they have to consider if they want to relocate. So I definitely think it would be significant if there were, you know, quite significant changes to the current arrangements, for sure.
2: Barclay Homestead Manager Ashley Terpstra speaking to Sam Parry. The slowdown in the working holiday visa approvals is also being watched by the NT's mango industry as the peak of the harvest approaches. Now, the Country Hour has spoken to several people in that industry. It's getting a range of responses. Some are worried because backpackers are looking for work, but visas aren't getting approved. Other operators are saying it's likely to be a bit of a patchy season, which means they won't require a lot of workers, and a visa pause isn't too much of an issue. We've got a text here coming in saying, from what they understand from Barnaby Joyce on the ABC last night, that the One Nation's policy is that there'll be no reduction in backpacker visas. We'll be covering this quite a lot more today on the Country Hour still. So if you do have any thoughts on what we're talking about, particularly how it relates to remote and regional areas, please do text in at 0487 991 057. On that note, though, I think it's time for a bit of a break for a song. 51 years ago today, Glen Campbell was topping the US country music album charts with Rhinestone Cowboy, and I'm more than happy to celebrate that.

0: That was Glen Campbell's Rhinestone Cowboy.
1: Well, I'm Roger Steele, and I've been driving a heck of a lot, more times than I really wanted to. I've been with rushing cattle, I've been through the Murrinjay on four occasions. I enjoyed it so much, I got into Parliament later to get away from the cattle. I was the Minister for Primary Industry on the very first occasion, and you're listening to The Country Hour.
0: You are indeed listening to The Country Hour. My name's Charles Geary. The time is just about to hit 13 minutes to 1. We're going to stick with visa and immigration changes for a bit longer, because the Minerals Council of Australia are also raising concerns with plans to lower net migration. Labor, the Coalition and One Nation are all proposing to cut net migration. Minerals Council CEO Tania Constable agrees domestic skilled workers should come first, but she says there is just one problem.
2: We've got a high shortage of skilled needs right now. We only, for a three-year period, need about 2,000 additional mining engineers and metallurgists, 4,000 automation control and processing engineers, 3,000 production managers, and about 4,000 mechanical diesel fitters. And that's just to secure the skills we need for the current mines. So that's without growth to the industry. By cracking down on visas coming into the country, particularly around skilled migration, it would have a significant impact on the mining sector, a significant impact on Western Australia.
3: Some unions are arguing big companies have been employing foreign workers without having labour shortages. What are your views on this?
2: Well, I've just gone over some of the employment projections that we will have in our sector over the next few years. So I think it's incorrect to say that that is the case. Every industry, and specifically on this matter in Western Australia, we're talking about the mining sector, want to employ as many people from Australia as we can. We want to maximise the participation of Australians across our workforce. And we use the migration selectively where we've got genuine skill shortages that can't be filled domestically. So it should be where we don't have those skilled workers available, or those trades that ultimately will become skilled workers available. That, I think, is important to make sure that we've got that balance right.
3: And do you think there's a risk to the economy if the government continues to tighten skilled migration policies?
2: Oh, yes, I do. You already know that those skilled migrants are going to be adding significantly to the economy overall. They add billions to the economy in terms of gross domestic product, particularly where they're younger and more educated than the average population in Australia. And we don't need a lot of those people. I think there's a powerful middle ground that can take the pressure off. So having more skilled migrants coming in, and perhaps not as many that are unskilled, unless they're on working holiday visas, that is really important for the agriculture industry and some others. And we don't want to lose sight of the fact that we need to have people for those shorter periods.
3: So you're saying it's really important to bring all these people in to sort of fill shortages?

0: is, but Australia does have this housing crisis and a few other crises. How can the government balance that?
1: That workforce planning, I think, is really quite critical to understand what those numbers might look like and the types of infrastructure services, housing, all of the support that the migrants would need. But, in mining, to give you an example, our skilled migrants comprise just around about 1.24% of our workforce. That's really critical to understand. So we don't need a lot of workers coming into Australia. We just need the right skills where we have a shortfall, where we haven't been able to maintain them or to grow those skills in Australia. So they're areas that are really critical to the industry that are not growing fast enough for us to just maintain the current level of workforce, because we've got retirements occurring across the board. Our workforce is aging and we need to have, additional workers within the mining industry.
2: Minerals Council of Australia CEO Tania Constable speaking about Australia's need for migrant workers to fill shortages in the resources industry. Got a text here saying problems getting our own tradespeople related to ineffective discipline. Lots to talk about here. If you've got any more thoughts on this, please do text in at 0487 991 0057.
3: Immigration has shaped modern Australia, but as the country grows, debates around migration and multiculturalism are intensifying. Join me, David Spears, for the ABC's National Forum, where we'll bring together Australians from all walks of life to ask, is our migration system still working, and just what is our national identity? It's a big discussion about the kind of country we want to be.
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2: The commercial fishing industry has rejected calls for urgent action to phase out the use of gill nets after research has found that there's been a 50% decline in dugong numbers in the Gulf of Carpentaria. Some Indigenous ranger groups have called for gill netting to be banned in the Gulf as soon as possible before the Northern Territory's scheduled phase out by the end of 2027. But commercial fishers reject the suggestion gill nets are to blame for the decline in dugongs and are calling for more public money to be spent on investigating the issue. NT Seafood Council Chair Tim Burrow says research should include studies of the seagrass meadows dugongs depend on for food.
5: Obviously, if the seagrass is declining, that will affect the animals, the sea creatures that live on them, and we need to get to the bottom of that and work out why that's happening and then make appropriate mitigation actions. This is too big an issue generally in terms of seafood for any one individual organisation or business to handle, and it's the long-term health and the long-term feeding of our country, and that deserves the public purse to be involved in it, e.g. our taxes being paid to paying for good quality research, whether it's the Australian government or the NT government or a combination of governments. That's appropriate in our opinion.
2: Fourth generation commercial fisherman Tiger Davey operates from Cape York to the WA border. He says when it comes to identifying the cause of declining dugong numbers in the Gulf, the science just isn't there.
6: You really just need more data on what's happening up here, and the only way you can get that data is to have more funding to do more research, but do it in consultation and in cooperation with the people that are already out there. It doesn't need to be a dedicated group going out there. We have got multitudes of boats that are out there operating in those areas. Citizen science is a huge passion of mine, and we can all do this together to find out what the issue is and to find a solution for it.
7: The federal government, particularly, and the Queensland government did give some money for some research projects and this dugong project, but they haven't done this surveying for 18 years. Would you like to see the federal and state and territory governments providing more funding and more regular funding so all the stakeholders are on the water can really do more of this monitoring and maybe start also pivoting to look at possible solutions as well?
6: I think that one's a no-brainer, that one. It's unfortunately, we would like it to be privately funded and be able to do it ourselves, but the economic pressures that we're under that just mean that we can't do it ourselves, so we're going to need and rely heavily on government funding to come up there and do it. And this is not a small issue. You're talking big numbers.

0: and the reality is it can't be a process that we're going to do shortly. 18-year gaps between surveys, it just, in my mind, and this is my personal opinion, is unacceptable. You need to be continuously monitoring those, or you're going to end up in a situation that you are now, where 18 years later you're seeing a massive issue. Not saying that it might have changed doing it yearly, but at least you've got data to give you ideas and to build plans and build strategies before it's a reactive. Proactive responses are always better than a reactive response.
1: Some of the Indigenous communities that I've spoken to have said that they would like to see more controls on the actual hunting of dugongs, because they feel that, you know, if we're doing controls on the fishing side and trying to get the gillnets out, that maybe the Indigenous communities need to contribute from their side. Would you like there to be a look at whether traditional hunting or poaching, you know, for selling the dugong meat is a problem and needs to be addressed as well?
0: I think that any issue that dramatically or negatively affects a stock needs to be assessed, and that needs to go across all sectors. I think my key takeaway from this is trying to isolate individual sectors for them being the issue, or finding a blame to put amongst it, is not a great approach. All it does is divide communities, divide responses. This needs to be a countrywide approach to this. And yeah, absolutely. Australian fisheries, commercial fisheries, fishing tour operators, particularly in Northern Territory, we all adhere to strict management plans. We've got some of the most heaviest oversights. We've got camera implementation, VMSs, strict logbooks that come with very harsh penalties without that. So when you start seeing issues like massive declines and massive stock reductions, it can't just be one sector that changes those. You need to be assessing data across it. And it just comes back to the end of the day, data is the only way you can make an assessment, because observations and people's hypotheses or opinions are great, but you can't argue with numbers and data. Like, it is a clear, clear fact, and that's what should be really pushed to give us clear motives on where we make changes. And again, I can only speak for the commercial sector, but I know for a fact that anybody in commercial or professional fishing, if they see an issue, we're usually the first to jump on it and try and make a change. Australian professional fishermen have been instrumental behind environmental changes throughout my lifetime and generations before, and I know that we will continue to do that.
2: Tiger Davey, NT Seafood Council board member and commercial fisher, speaking with Jane Barden.
3: G'day, I'm Will Evans. I'm the Chief Executive of Cattle Australia, and you're listening to the Northern Territory Country Hour.
2: My name's Charles Geary. The time is 2 minutes to one. Very shortly we'll be heading to the news, but first, we have some biosecurity news for you all this afternoon. The Australian Director of Biosecurity has suspended all imports of fresh pomelo fruit from Vietnam because of biosecurity concerns. You may remember back in January we had spoken to NT grower Hans Jongsia about his concerns around potential imports, which was in part due to concerns he had over the potential introduction of citrus canker. Well, it was announced this morning that after the Australian Department of Agriculture conducted assurance and verification activities, they concluded that the biosecurity concerns surrounding the import were not effectively managed to meet Australia's appropriate level of protection. The suspension will last an initial 6 months as of today, but it will remain in place until the department is satisfied that the biosecurity risk can be managed in line with the appropriate level of protection. Some pretty big news for Australian pomelo growers today. Going to be heading to the news shortly. Got a couple of texts in. One in relation to that dugong story we just ran, saying anchors are not compatible with seagrass. Got another in relation to the net migration stories we've been doing, asking, have Australians abandoned universities and trades? Why do we have such massive shortages in these skills? We'll be heading to the newsroom shortly. After that, we'll be going to the weather. But as always, stick around. Be back with you soon.
4: Good afternoon, Joseph Hathaway-Wilson with ABC News. The Wadare Medical Clinic is in lockdown following large-scale fighting in the West Daly community overnight.

0: Oliver Chaseling reports.
1: Northern Territory Police say officers responded to an armed fight in Wadaw around midnight last night, involving around 100 people from two family groups armed with compound bows and spears. They say a 22-year-old man was seriously injured by a spear to the back before police transported him to the local clinic. According to staff, fighting continued till around 3 a.m. and the clinic is still in lockdown. An NT police spokesperson says additional police resources have been deployed to the community.
0: To Canberra, and Pauline Hanson has offered a qualified apology for controversial remarks she made about First Nations Australians. In a recently resurfaced podcast appearance last year, the One Nation leader called Indigenous Australians the most primitive race on earth. After facing widespread criticism from across the political spectrum, Senator Hanson today said she's sorry if her comments caused offence.
2: If I've offended people by using that, yes, I will apologise for that. I will not back away from what needs to be discussed. And you cannot, you know, we can't back away from what is happening in the country.
0: Online gaming will be a key focus of a federal inquiry into the nature and drivers of radicalisation in Australia. Law enforcement bodies like the AFP and ASIO will give evidence to explain the speed at which radicalisation occurs and how children are being indoctrinated in online spaces, such as through gaming platforms, chat rooms and through algorithms. Labor Senator and Inquiry Chair Ralph Ciccone says many online games can provide easy access to vulnerable kids.
3: 40% of the children that were playing these games have played with strangers, and more than a quarter have chatted to people that they don't know outside the game, and then moving them on into other more private chat rooms or other avenues where they can then be radicalised.
0: Overseas now, the UN says it's deeply concerned by continuous reports of civilians being killed in Israeli strikes across Gaza. The Israeli military says it's targeting militants, but UN spokesperson Farhan Haq says UNICEF has reported 9 children were killed over the past week and insists safeguarding civilians must take priority.
4: The agency said that a pregnant mother and her unborn baby were also reportedly killed by gunfire. At least 13 children were reportedly injured. We reiterate that civilians and civilian infrastructure, including humanitarians and their supplies and property, must always be protected.
0: Meanwhile, US rapper Macklemore has been kicked off Ed Sheeran's tour after several onstage statements in support of Palestinians. Chelsea Hetherington has the details.
5: Macklemore performed 2 shows in New York as part of the Loop tour earlier this month, and during the first, he yelled Free Palestine into the crowd.
6: I want those words to be loud and clear so the people from Gaza all the way to the occupied West Bank know that we have not forgotten them.
5: It led to a concerted campaign from the Israeli American Council and billionaire stadium owner Robert Kraft demanding his removal. On Instagram, Macklemore says his longtime friend Sheeran was given an ultimatum. If the rapper stays, he wouldn't be able to play at Kraft venues. He warns anti-Semitism is being used as a shield against criticism of the Israeli military's actions.
0: And back home, Northern Territory Parks and Wildlife says it expects a new walk at Kings Canyon-Wataka National Park to be operational by 2028. A tender has been released to build a 32-kilometre walking track, complete with campsites and amenities. The park's Senior Director of Operations, Phil Cowan, says the walk will be able to be done independently or with a tour operator.
7: We'll have to wait until the weather cools down after summer. It'll potentially be a little bit too late to start cracking on with construction of the trail, just for safety of the workers, really. It's going to be starting to get pretty hot. We're hoping that'll all be finished next year sometime, and I think it's realistic to say we'd be opening around 2028.
0: In sport, Aussie musician G Flip will kick off the AFL Grand Finals pre-match entertainment at the Melbourne Cricket Ground. The Melbourne-born artist will perform an opening set ahead of highly anticipated headline act Kylie Minogue. Aussie artist Michael Painter will perform the national anthem, while Mike Brady will return with his song Up There Kazali, which remains a tradition on Grand Final Day. To the weather, and a 24-hour fire ban is in place for the Darwin and Adelaide River areas, including Darwin, Palmerston, Litchfield, Kamarlie Shire and Undy, until at least midnight tonight. Mostly sunny elsewhere, Darwin mostly sunny at top of 35, Alice Springs top of 29. ABC News.
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0: afternoon. This is the Country Hour. My name's Charles Geary. Time is 5 minutes past one. Very shortly, we'll be heading to the weather. But first, we've just got a bit of news on the fire front.
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0: Now, due to today's risk of fire, a fire ban has been issued for the Darwin and Adelaide River forecast areas. This includes Darwin, Palmerston, Litchfield, Coomalee and Elrundi. During the fire ban, no person shall light a fire or cause a fire to be lit in the open. Where fire bans have been declared, very hazardous fire weather conditions are predicted. The fire ban applies for 24 hours from midnight to midnight. So to repeat, there is a fire ban for the district of Darwin and Adelaide River, including Darwin, Palmerston, Litchfield, Coomalee and Elrundi. Let's have a little bit of a look at the weather now. With me from the Bureau of Meteorology this afternoon is Ruby Cuthbertson. G'day, Ruby.
2: G'day.
0: Let's start with one thing I noticed while on the BOM website earlier this morning. I've noticed that the Darwin weather radar is down as we go to air. What can you tell us about this?
2: It is. So there's a few planned maintenance periods that they do during the dry season just to make sure it's up and running for the wet. So one of those is current at the moment. I believe it's meant to be back up and running by the 18th.
0: It's obviously during a bit of a fire period, so is it that 18th going to be back up in time for, I guess, what is a bit of a busy fire period right now?
2: Yeah, so the radar is really good to have visibility on sea breezes that come in as well as rain. So potentially it could be brought forward if those... if that maintenance can be done quicker than expected. So, the sooner the better, really, but we'll just have to see this afternoon.
0: Well, thank you for the update on that radar. Let's have a look at how the things have looked over the past 24 hours. Let's start in the top end.
2: Yeah, so we've got quite a strong high-pressure system over the Great Australian Bight at the moment, and that's directing a decent ridge through the whole territory. What that means is fairly clear skies across most of the territory, a bit of afternoon cloud in the top end, though, with a bit of mid-level moisture. Also quite fresh and gusty winds, particularly around Arnhem Land and Katherine, kind of pushing into central parts of the Daly District at the moment. And, of course, we've got that extreme fire danger in the Darwin and Adelaide River region, expecting that to continue over the next few days as well and increase a little bit as some drier air pushes into the top end and the winds will increase a little bit as well. So definitely in that elevated fire period until the weekend, when those winds will start to ease off slightly more from around Sunday.
0: Had a little bit of a look at the top end now. What's happening over the next 24 hours or so for the southern half of the territory?
2: So most of the weather through Central Australia is driven by this ridge as well. So pretty similar conditions, very gusty around central parts of Australia, also around southern parts, maybe not so much around the Simpson District, but still a bit fresh in Alice Springs as well. We've seen gusts kind of up to around the 40-kilometre mark at the moment and expecting that to continue over the next few days as well. Clear skies, we've got a bit of cloud in the far southwest, but that's clearing out and, yeah, not expecting that to push into the territory at all.
0: Well, Ruby, thanks for joining us for a weather update, but also a weather radar update this afternoon on the Country Hour.
2: No worries, glad I could provide some insight.
0: Have a good afternoon. That was Ruby Cuthbertson there from the Bureau of Meteorology.
1: ABC Sports Summer of Cricket is fast approaching. Big hits.
3: Clubs it straight down the ground for six.
1: Big wickets.
3: Big ball, that's it.
1: Big moments.
3: What about that? Unbelievable.
1: T20. One day internationals. The test series between Australia.

0: few questions to learn a little bit more about those pioneers in Barkley gold mining. I sat down with Martijn, who told me about one particular family who made their way to the Barkley.
1: Yes, correct. That would be the Weber family. Now, the original story starts at Telegraph Station, and this is Woody Woodstock, or Woodman, whatsoever we call them. He was an operator and a manager there, and a friend of his comes up called Frank Giappellaro. He's an Aboriginal man, and the Giappellaro family is still in town here. They're very proud of this. And he basically gave a stone to Woody and said, "Here you go, boss." And Woody goes, "Well, that's fun. What am I going to do with a stone?" Then he checks the stone. It's quite heavy and it's completely covered in gold. And then he goes, "Well, whoo." And so instead of calling the government, because he is working at the Telegraph, so he can have a message to London within a couple of days, or to Adelaide, and he starts calling some friends up, which is Weber family, Jack Noble, and some other people that are coming up. Now, the Weber family themselves was led by William Weber. He was the father, and he was a stockman. And he was a drover. So he had 12,000 head of cattle. He sold it all because, don't forget, here in Center Creek, there is nothing here. There is a telegraph station here. They won't sell you anything. So you need to take your water, your food, your tools, your shade, everything you need, you have to take with you. It takes 3 months to get all the way from LA to here. So once they followed the line, the telegraph line all the way over here and they set camp up, they started prospecting and they found a whole lot of gold.
0: And what year did the Weber family come up here after receiving that message?
1: About 1932, when they came up here, they started prospecting, and about 600 men came up here within the next 2 years, and about 60 women and children were here within 2 years.
0: What sort of impact did the Weber family, and I guess what's the legacy they left in terms of gold mining here in the region?
1: So Kathleen Weber, the mother of the family, was very, very famous. She was a staunch Catholic, and there was no church here. She had money from the mines, so she actually went up to Pine Creek and bought one of the churches there that was a failed mission. They brought her up, and when they brought her up, the church itself was the longest church in the world. The reason was half the church was still in Pine Creek, half the church was built in Tennant Creek, so longest church in the world. And the other things that she did was she was also basically the dame of town. If your husband didn't find any gold, your kids were starving, you'd go up to her for ask for alms. She would always have a little bit of gold, a little bit of money, and maybe a bit of food. She hated seeing children starve or actually get hurt. So the other thing that she did was the tradition that we still hold today in Tennant Creek, which is the Christmas tree. She made a Christmas tree out of spinifex, and she actually said any child, doesn't matter if it is Aboriginal, white, they get a present. Now, to this day, we still do this with our volunteers. Every Christmas, we have a Christmas tree here, and any child that come up, doesn't matter where you are, who you are, come up, you get a present and a snack.
0: Noble's Knob, the name is also important because it's also named after another person here that was pretty influential in Tennant Creek gold mining.
1: Yes, Jack Noble. He was a very interesting man. He was, first of all, blind on the left side of his face, and he was incredibly good as a basically somebody who can actually read the desert. He was also a very good prospector. He was also very quirky. He liked his beer, let's put it that way, a little bit too much. Four beers in, and you're talking liter pools, not normal tinnies. He was very fantastic, stories, singing. Five beers in, and Jack became a bit more rambunctious.
0: No, I've heard he didn't only like his beer. He also liked his oranges. Can you tell us about this?
1: Yes, so he had a hankering for oranges. He just sold the mine. He sold his part in Noble's Knob without knowing the Weber family, where they're telling them. They were not happy about it. But he used that money to actually get an orange about 2,000 kilometers away. And he went in a taxi, went all the way up there, got lots of oranges, came all the way back, and he ate the oranges on the way.
0: It's also notable because Jack Noble and the Weber family ended up selling Noble's Knob to quite another important Australian.
1: Yeah, so in about 1947, the Weber family had a lot of grief. Their kids died in a plane accident. There were other accidents that were happening. Nothing real bad as far as we know. They're just accidents. But another person came up and basically bought them out. This was R.M. Williams from the famous leather stores that we have still to this day.
0: So selling on to quite a famous country, Australian, Tennant Creek gold mining becoming quite an important part of his legacy and business.
1: Yes, I've actually read his memoirs, and he only very vaguely says how it is, but he does say at one point, "I was walking into the Alice Springs Bank with two bags of gold and two shotguns under my armpits, feeling like a right man."
2: Tennant Creek and a very

0: important part of his legacy then.
1: Yes, he got all of his money from here, and with that he started an empire of shops.
2: That was Battery Hill Information Centre manager and main tour guide Martijn Vazerpoel there. Now, got time for one more song this afternoon, and that trip up to Tennant Creek was a great joy of mine in the role the past couple of weeks. Always love being on the road, and road tripping always gets me in the mood for some Slim, in particular, this song.
3: He sat by the door

0: their country.
1: Where country is Slim Dusty?
2: Hi, I'm Raylene Brown and I work in the bush foods industry in Central Australia, working with some amazing ingredients like our beautiful kwandongs, wattle seeds, bush tomatoes. Wow, I love them, their little tangy flavour. And you're listening to the Country Hour.
1: You are listening to the Country Hour. My name's Charles Geary. Time is 20 minutes past one. Shortly, I'm going to be taking over to Roma to get the rundown on the results from today's sale. But before we do that, let's have a look at what the cattle market's been doing more broadly in recent weeks. I caught up with Red Centre Rural's Steve Gaff earlier. He gave me his thoughts on the current state of

0: the market.
1: The job still looks very, very good to me from where we sit out here. Plenty of demand around, just watching those eastern state sales. There's plenty of demand around for good young cattle. Obviously, the prizes, those little black cattle, are making more than anything else, but that tends to drag the rest of the market up and down with it. You know, the cow job's still holding together very, very well. I see some black cows and calves made over $3,000 at a market at could have been Tamworth or Gunnedah, I think, on Friday, which is a pretty positive sign. Little, you know, 4 or 5 week-old calves and some pretty tidy black cows, so that's a good sign. The kill job's still got plenty of strength about it. A couple of the processors have probably added a little bit to their grids from the last couple of weeks, so that's all a good sign.
0: You said things are holding strong across the board. Having a look at the Eastern Young Cattle Indicator now, compared to about a month ago in August, things are looking significantly stronger. What do you think's been, I guess, the drive behind strong prices right now?
1: Mate, it's a typical thing, regardless of what anybody says. It's supply and demand, and the quality of the cattle that are put forward. You know, that's people are looking at what their forwards they can do for forward contracting feeder steers and kill cattle and buying the right cattle to fit those markets. So yeah, basically comes to back to supply and demand and what's available.
0: You've mentioned a few times kill cattle and feeder steers. Earlier this year, we were talking a lot about how booked out feedlots were for months in advance. What's the case there still with feedlots and cattle going to feedlots?
1: Look, I think at the moment you can still poke a few in with the right connections. I think this could be still 2 and 3 weeks on certain feedlots. They all like to have a bit of surety of supply around them. So, you know, it's still basically a 2 to 3 week operation at the moment. But some of the bigger feedlots and the bigger companies are probably booked out a little further. They like to tie their supply up a little bit further out.
0: Do you see much changing in terms of that demand from the feedlot industry?
1: Oh mate, only when they start running out of feeder steers.
0: Let's quickly look going north a little bit. You obviously operate a fair bit down here in Central Australia. Have you got any demand right now from the top end from live export for Centralian and maybe in that bit more red centre cattle?
1: Well, look, it's all around the boats, mate, that they've got tying up to the wharves up there at the moment. But we've got a few cattle going in later in the month into an export out of Darwin, and very happy with the prices that we've achieved out of that. So that job's still fairly strong, and demand for the right sort of cattle. These Centralian cattle are heavy cattle, are more Vietnamese type cattle. So when those boats start opening up again, there'll be a few phone calls out of, no doubt.
0: Finally, it's been a while since I've seen you. Over the next week or two, where do you expect to see the cattle market going?
1: Mate, I think if it marks time and holds its ground, it'll be pretty good for everyone. There's got to be a bit in it for everyone. If it's all going one way, then it doesn't work. It's got to, you know, the producer's got to be making his bit, and the store buyer or the feedler, everyone's got to have enough to make a margin. So I'm hoping the cattle market sort of retains around where it is, because there's something in it for everybody. And though the meat processors will tell you differently, but it's sustainable for everyone, and it gets a good return back into producers' pockets.
0: That was Red Centre Rural's Steve Gaff. Let's head over to the Roma store sale now with Dave Friend.
2: Roma agents yarded 8,314 head this week's sale as the season continued to deteriorate across the region. The yarding comprised a quality selection of cattle, although signs of declining conditions were evident. All the regular buyers attending and active but selective. The market at the time of this interim report could not sustain the level of the previous sale, losing up to 20 to 25 cents a kilo. Yearling steers under 200 kilos selling from 350 to 540 cents a kilo for the better pens to backgrounders. Yearling steers 200 to 280 kilos made from 570 to backgrounders. Yearling steers 280 to 330 kilos lost almost 35 cents to make to 532 to lot feeders. and 5.58 a kilo. The backgrounders, yearling steers 3.30 to 400 kilos went against the trend to make the 5.62 a kilo. The lot feeders, yearling steers 400 to 40 kilos selling from 4.50 to 5.40 a kilo. The lot feeders, growing steers 400 to 500 kilos sold at 5.52 to average 5.39 to also the lot feeders, and growing steers 500 to 600 kilos made

0: to 456 a kilo, two processors. This has been David Friend for National Livestock Reporting Service at Roma.
1: We're going to stick with livestock and cattle for a little bit longer because new technology is emerging to calculate greenhouse gas emissions from livestock in real time. A wearable device for cattle called ZelpSense has been released commercially, which measures methane gases near the nostrils of individual animals. The hope is this data will help farmers identify which genetic lines, feeds, or management practices produce less methane. Its program director for agriculture, Hayden Montgomery, says it's a game-changing tool for the livestock industry to demonstrate the steps it's taking towards reducing its greenhouse gas footprint.
0: Roma.

0: Methane as a greenhouse gas is a very powerful greenhouse gas, considerably more potent than carbon dioxide in terms of its impact on warming. The opportunity presented by methane is because of its relatively short lifetime in the atmosphere, because it resides in the atmosphere for, let's say, about a decade, compared to, say, carbon dioxide or other greenhouse gases, which can be in the atmosphere for many hundreds of years. It gives us the potential to act like an emergency brake. And if we can reduce emissions of methane, we can have a more immediate effect on slowing the rate of climate change.
1: What can you tell me about these wearable devices for cattle in measuring methane emissions?
0: Methane emissions coming from livestock, as you can imagine, are a challenge to accurately quantify. This device changes the game a little bit because it gives us, for the first time, the ability to accurately measure emissions from grazing livestock, and also at a cost that is, not prohibitive, and without a lot of requirements for quite expensive laboratory equipment to analyze gas samples and, provide the kind of analysis that often is accompanying those other techniques that are out there in the market.
1: Can you describe these devices? What do they look like and what's their potential?
0: In essence, it's like a sock that would fit snugly on the animal's head with minimal disruption in terms of the animal's vision, right? So it's not creating an obstruction to their view, which would change their behavior and make them uncomfortable. That sock that's attached to the animal's head holds a pickup device, a nozzle basically, that is positioned above the nostril of the animal. And that pickup device is sampling the air that is coming out of the nostril of the animal, which is containing the methane and other gases as the animal respires, but also eructates, right, which is how the animal releases the methane from their digestive system. And then that airflow is taken to some sensors that are carried by the animal in a collar. And it's the combination of the measurement of the concentration of the methane in the airflow, as well as the rate of the airflow, that gives us the ability to estimate the emissions on a daily or even hourly basis.
2: Hayden Montgomery, Program Director for Agriculture at the Global Methane Hub, speaking to Olivia Thorne. My name's Charles Geary. That's all the time we've got for On the Country Hour today. Matt Brown will be back in the chair tomorrow. Catch you later.
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8: It's just gone 1:30. And I just love that. I love that story that Charles wrapped up the Country Hour with. It was a very scientific kind of explanation of what I am understanding to be a burp monitoring balaclava for bovines. So a sock over the cow's heads where they can still see okay, balaclava. And the purpose of it is to measure their methane emissions, which we always used to think came from the cow farts. The farts aren't the problem, the burps are. So that's what they are. I've got to look these up and see if I can find a picture of them, because it really sounds like a balaclava for cows to check how much methane.

0: they're emitting when they burp. How cool is that? That's a great story. Lots of great stories for you ahead this hour. We're going to stay in the paddock a little kind of bit this half hour with some afternoon tea. It's got a very wild and feral flavour. Going to catch up with hunter Pete Griffiths. He hunts feral animals around Australia and the world and eats them. And he will be our guest this half hour for afternoon tea. I think we may be able to rule feral pig out of the mix for the feral laksa competition that I'm cooking up, but Pete will be able to tell us why it's something that he has eaten but wouldn't go down that path too often these days, he says. But what's it like out there around Australia hunting feral animals? Where are they causing the most damage? And look, I'm going to get Pete to take us into the world of pig hunting because it's not a world I have ever spent any time in. Do you shoot them? Is that what the bow hunters do? I know we have bow hunters here in the territory. Is that what you're hunting with your bows? I don't know. You can call and tell me if it's something that you do. 1-300-057-222. I know dogs are a part of it. How do the dogs do it? Is it humane? Like, I fear that it's not. But if hunters are allowed to do it, then I'm guessing that it is. But Pete's going to take us into this world and offer up a dish for the afternoon tea table ahead very shortly. But if you can illuminate me and everyone else who's never been a pig hunter chasing feral pigs around the territory about how you do it, where you do it, why you do it, please join the afternoon tea and afternoon tea table conversation today. Also today, the Emmys have wrapped up. Widow's Bay, the big winner. I haven't watched that one yet. It set a new all-time record for most Emmy wins ever by a comedy series with 14 wins. It swept the comedy series category. Other shows that have picked up gongs include The Pitt, which I did binge watch. That's a great one. But today, you know I love a bit of telly time. So let's hand out the afternoon Emmys. The afternoon show Emmys. What is the great television show that you've watched this year? It can be a new release or you could have just discovered something fantastic this year that you want to award an afternoon's Emmy to. Let me know what it is. I always love a little bit of extra telly on my to-do and to-watch list. 1-300-057-222 is the number to call. You surely know that by now. You've either got it saved in your phone or you're listening on the app and you can just press the button that calls straight on in.
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0: And a reminder for you this afternoon that Northern Territory Fire and Emergency Services have issued a fire ban for Darwin and Adelaide River fire weather forecast areas. This includes Darwin, Palmerston, Litchfield, Coomalee and Ulrundi. During the fire ban, you can't light a fire or cause a fire to be lit in the open. Where fire bans have been declared, very hazardous fire weather conditions are predicted, and that fire ban is in place at this stage until midnight tonight. So just to repeat, there is a fire ban today for Darwin and Adelaide River fire weather forecast areas, including Darwin, Palmerston, Litchfield, Coomalee and Ulrundi. At 2:25 to 2:00, we're going to sit down for some afternoon tea next after some B2M.

0: B2M and Palangari, they are from the Tiwi Islands. If you've ever wondered, B2M standing for Bathurst to Melville, the two islands of the Tiwi Islands. Palangari, how great is that? It's a song that always makes me feel so joyous. It plays as the bell music at Little Mate's primary school some mornings. Always just puts a spring in my step. At 21 to 2 on 105.7 ABC Darwin and across the territory, where it is time to open the fridge and grab out some afternoon tea. And a couple of weeks ago, sitting down at the afternoon tea table, David Trevolo, the head of the Amateur Fishermen's Association in the NT, brought to us this delicious dish.
1: This insalata di calamari, or squid salad, is effectively what you do is you get the squid, you cut it into rings and you use the tentacles, you boil some water with salt, and you blanch the squid in there just for 1 minute. You take them out, put it in an ice bath, and then once you've done this in batches and you've cooked it, you can see why it's great to be standing shoulder to shoulder with a loved one while you're doing this. And Mum and I would do this at Christmas time, a couple of days before Christmas. And then you've got all of this blanched squid, so it's just tender. And then it's into the salad bowl. And honestly, you dress it like a salad. So it's good olive oil. It's lots of lemon juice, little chunks of lemon rind, plenty of pepper and salt, chopped parsley, little bit of chilli.
0: That was afternoon tea a couple of weeks ago. Calamari salad. Last week, Mark Motlop, the chair of the Larrakia Development Corporation, was our afternoon tea guest.
2: Obviously a little bit of blood chung on the side, but I think what I'd bring to afternoon tea today is pickled long bum.
0: Oh, all right. Talk to me about this.
2: Obviously the long bum, you pick them out of the mangroves and that, and they're mainly come in on the rising tide, and then when the tide goes out.
0: What's a long bum again?
2: It's like a shellfish in a cone shape type shell. Pick them up, cook them up. Either you can boil them up or you can put them on a fire and just heat them up, and they'll come out of the shell itself, and then clean them up. And I normally add it to vinegar, garlic, ginger, and a little bit of onion and a bit of chili spice in there. Let it set for an hour and you get a pickled long bum.
0: Mark Motlop with the afternoon tea last week. And actually hearing those two dishes side by side, they're not all that different from one another.

0: today. Afternoon tea has a bit of a different flavour, a much more wild and feral flavour. In fact, I actually think I need different music to set up afternoon tea today, because that one might have been a little bit too refined, the regular afternoon tea music. And I feel like this one might be a little bit better. Taking us down some dusty outback roads for a bit of hunting. Your afternoon tea guest today is Master Huntsman Pete Griffiths. He travels Australia and the world hunting, a lot of the time hunting and eating feral animals. Done plenty of hunting here in the Territory. And he's at the afternoon tea table today to take us into his world. Pete, good afternoon.
1: Hey, Liz, how are you?
0: Do you like the music that you got for your intro?
1: Yeah, it's not bad.
0: Hey, Pete, where are you today and what have you been hunting lately?
1: Oh, I've had just to fly down to Queensland for a couple of days, but I was only, Darwin a couple of days ago, and I was doing donkey.
0: Right. Well, I thought we were going to talk pigs, but talk to me about donkeys. Where have you been? Yeah. What were you hunting? Why were you hunting them?
1: For eat. The donkeys, I mainly just hunt them to eat them.
0: And so whereabouts were you, and who, had you brought yourself over here for that, or was this a bit of contract hunting?
1: No, donkeys, well, there's not too many of them right up the top in Darwin, not a huge amount, so people don't go culling them so much. When you go down to WA, I've done a lot of culling down that way on around the Aboriginal land and back of the stations. So I went from eating camels a lot, which are probably the best meat you get in Australia. Don't find them so much right up the top, but donkeys I've been finding, and they are probably the closest I put it to would be lamb without the fat.
0: Oh, sounds good. And so where were the donkeys, these ones, most recently?
1: Sorry, come again?
0: These donkeys that you've been hunting recently, where exactly were you hunting them?
1: Oh, they're out on a cattle station.
0: In the Territory?
1: So, yes, correct. Okay. So just north of Katherine.
0: Okay. And are they causing issues on that cattle station for the
1: Not the really. They're just... Not at all. They're a feral animal, but the donkeys seem to tend to stick towards the top of the hills and clear up the top of the hills. There's some fellas running some tests on them down in Kununurra, doing a great job down there on what donkeys can do for the environment. But they're a feral animal, and a lot of people don't want them. When they do get out of control or get the numbers up, they do get going.
0: Yeah, but on this property near Katherine, they're not causing heaps of damage because they're up the hill.
1: We've managed the numbers, so the numbers have been kept down.
0: Okay. And so, Pete, can you tell me, someone who is so inexperienced in the world of hunting, I've shot a gun once or twice, and I think both times it was for clay target shooting, so I've never shot and killed an animal. How are you hunting donkeys? What does that look like?
1: So with donkeys, I use a bow, as opposed to, let's say, pigs where you'd... Majority of the pigs hunted in Darwin, I say, with dogs' rifles and bows. Donkeys, mainly with a bow.
0: And why is that?
1: I do a lot of bow hunting. I do, so there's a thing called Australian Bow Hunting Association Australia, and just promoting hunting, because I like the idea of, I hunt to eat, so tend to, unless it's a government cull, I tend to, if I'm hunting it, I'm hunting it to eat it. And I like the idea of hunting when you're with a bow. It's generally pretty quiet, pretty fast, really. With the animal has absolutely no idea. With a gun, they'll always hear the shot and the shock. So that's mainly why I do the bow. But all depends on how you're shooting as well. You know, with a rifle, it can be quite quick too.
0: Is a bow heavy?
1: Mine is. Mine's 95-pound weight-wise, probably about... I don't know, that's a good point. 2 kilo, 2.5 kilo. Mm. Oh, actually, no, it's not. Mine's about 5 kilo.
0: Oh, yeah, that doesn't seem too heavy at all. But do you have to be really strong to pull it back to fire the, what do you call it, the arrow?
1: Yeah, so I run 95 pound. I think the majority of the fellas probably run a 70 pound. And there are some guys running 80 pound now, but I've been running 95 pound for a number of years now.
0: But do you have to have a big, strong arm for it?
1: Yeah, it's you're pretty much pulling 45 kilos across your chest at 95 pound.
0: Yeah, okay. So you've been using one of these on this station near Katherine for hunting donkeys.

0: How many donkeys? How many donkeys did you kill?
1: Well, donkeys wise, so a donkey's about the size was a big lamb, I guess. So I dress them out in the cutlets, very similar to a lamb. So what you'd get off a lamb, you get off a donkey. So when your donkey, you split it down the middle, and you do it in the cutlets. You get your roast, you get your loin chops, your leg chops, that sort of thing. Does that make sense?
0: And how many would
1: So what
0: you,
1: you
0: on this recent mission, how many animals would you have killed and processed?
1: three was heaps for what I wanted. I'm only taking what I'm using, so I only shot three.
0: Oh, only three. Okay. But then you process them all up.
1: Correct. Yep.
0: And then what do you do with the meat? Do you take that all with you back to wherever you're going?
1: So if it's a bush dress, I'll dress it, keep skin on until I get it somewhere clean to bag it, and I'll bag it till I get back to the chiller, and I'll hang it as big a portions as I can. Obviously, you gut them first. You'll say cut them in half. You'll get them back to where you can keep them clean. Then you'll skin them, and then we bag them from there. Get them to the chiller, and then take the bags off and hang them for say 4 or 5 days, and then put it through a bandsaw, just same as a lamb, into cutlets and chops and things like that.
0: And then, do you share these with your friends, Peter, or curious radio presenters based in Darwin, perhaps?
1: They've got to be a pretty good friend.
0: Okay, so we probably haven't reached that level of friendship yet.
1: Not
0: But do you, or is it
1: quite there
0: enough,
1: yet.
0: or is that enough, or will you just live on cuts of donkey for a few weeks now?
1: Yeah, correct. So donkey, to give you an idea of donkey, it's like eating if you say 4 days, it's like must be fairly high, like creates a lot of testosterone, I guess. So when you're eating donkey, say 4 days, you wouldn't be going to the gym or I won't get too much in that, but you get it's full on eat donkey.
0: Go further into that, Pete. Tell
1: Are
0: me
1: we allowed to?
0: what. Well, tell me, like, what donkeys are naturally high in testosterone and therefore they alter your testosterone levels, or what's happening?
1: You'd want to have a girlfriend 4 or 5 days. I don't know how I'm going to this, but
0: Really?
1: 4 or 5 days on donkey,
0: It changes your hormonal balance.
1: it is hectic.
0: Okay. Fascinating. All
1: Well,
0: right, so that's
1: it's
0: probably
1: pretty
0: why you
1: full
0: only
1: on,
0: need
1: yeah.
0: three.
1: Oh, no, you don't need three days eating donkey, look out.
0: Yeah,
1: I
0: watch
1: talked to
0: out.
1: some bodybuilders and they confirmed it as well. They were laughing when I told them. So what is it with it? And they said, yeah, that's why we eat it for bodybuilding.
0: Bodybuilders eat donkey.
1: Fact.
0: Okay, I'm going to circle back to pigs in a moment because this is why I was thinking of you after we talked about the feral pig problem in the territory on the show last week. But the other thing I am cooking up myself, Pete, is a little plan for our International Luxa Festival next month. Others have done this before, highlighting the issues of feral animals in Australia, which is sort of part of what you do. Others have done it through various kind of cooking competitions. I would like us to somehow construct a couple of different luxes featuring feral animals. It's sounding like, well, until you told me about the testosterone, donkey was sounding like a tasty option to make a luxa.
1: Oh, it's a tasty option. Don't worry about that. You'll have a have a couple of days eating donkeys. There you go.
0: Yeah, and given that you're not willing to share, where would I go about
1: No,
0: procuring some donkey?
1: I don't know where you'd get it. I can get you some. That's no problem.
0: All right,
1: Just to let me know.
0: we'll talk off air, Pete. Sounds like we're doing a dodgy deal. Are you allowed to share it? Are there rules around who can eat it and the safety of the food that you harvest out in the wild?
1: So I can't go and process a feral animal and give it to people. If you were there and you took some to eat and you're part of, say, the hunt, then that's fine. But there's laws around Australia that you can't give feral animals to people to eat. There's some food standards or something. So you can't, obviously, you can't sell it and that sort of thing unless it's under permit. So hygiene and handling, which I've done all those courses, but it's I still can't go give you a feral animal unless it's stamped or passed off.
0: Yeah, all right. Well, that might be an obstacle for us. I think is that the same issue for feral pigs in Australia? You can't just share it around.
1: Every feral animal on most states, so all your states, as far as I know, deer. I do. There's 19 feral species I hunt each year that I can eat. That's all your six deer species, your pig, your goat, donkey, camel, all sorts of stuff. And yeah, you Same, you can't give them away anyway.
0: This could be a spanner in the works for my feral laxer plan, Pete, but we'll try and work around it somehow.
1: We'll
0: find a way. Pete Griffiths is from I Hunt Down Under. He hunts mostly feral and wild animals around Australia, eats them. And I think, Pete, is part of this, like, you enjoy it, but you also want to highlight the issue of feral animal damage around the country.
1: Oh, for sure. 100%. And that's why I mainly stick to the feral animals. Obviously, I want to support the native animals. I want to keep seeing them going forward. I do a lot of feral cat management and foxes, which feral cats are one of the biggest, most destructive animals. They're obviously a feral. They wipe out all your native birds and things like that, frogs, lizards. So, yeah, right into knocking over the ferals for sure.
0: What does hunting, do you hunt feral cats?
1: Yeah, I'd say, look, I'd use the hunting skills, I guess, but I mainly shoot them. So when I say shoot, I use the term shooting, but I generally only pick up a gun if I'm getting paid to, so I'm doing professional work with the firearms. So yeah, I'll do cats, foxes with firearms, those sorts of things.
0: Feral pigs,
1: And pigs.
0: You hunt, have you been hunting them in the territory? What can you tell me about feral pig populations in the NT at the moment?
1: Yeah, I've done feral pig management every state of Australia. Everywhere but Tasmania. And yeah, there's NT, but there's New South Wales at the moment's got the biggest problem I know of. They're amazing amounts of pigs down there. NT, yeah, well, I've been on properties where I've seen nearly, was it about 5 kilometres by about 2 kilometres, so about almost 5 kilometres square, so destroyed by pigs. And the management comes down to like the A lot of the stations hold feral pigs because workers want to hunt them. So you get a lot of that. And then the other side of it is parks see the feral pigs need to be managed. But the problem is how long it takes to make that decision. By the time the decision's made, you get another year or two. So you get a quota to shoot so many thousand or so many thousand rounds or however it goes. By the time they get to making the decision, they might be 2,000 more they need to knock over. Does that make sense?
0: Yep.
1: But we've been doing some talks with the guys down south in Victoria about koalas, and we've just ran into that issue.
0: Are you culling koalas down south, Pete?
1: I don't know if you put that on radio, but yeah, there's a lot of culling of koalas going on, yes.
0: Yeah. I mean, it's about management and managing issues in the landscape, but I don't want to have any thoughts or feelings about that if there's an issue with too many koalas.
1: Yeah, there's not that we want to kill koalas. That's definitely not that's not what it is. No one enjoys shooting one of them. But it's not about that. It's about you need to manage the numbers so they don't run out of food or overpopulate and then go into disease ridden, and then you lose a whole lot anyway. So you look at the where they do the MotoGP or whatever it is down in Melbourne there. Well, they didn't manage them, and now they don't have any. They ate the trees out.
0: Yeah.
1: So you've only got so much amount of food. So that's them.
0: You live a wild and fabulously interesting life, and I'd love to chat to you again another time. You are here for our afternoon tea, and that means you do get to nominate one dish in particular that you want to bring to the afternoon tea table. Is there one that stands above the rest that you can tell us about, a special dish?
1: Donkey cutlets.
0: All right. Well, you described hunting them and processing them. Tell us again how you're cooking them.
1: Oh, look, medium rare donkey cutlets, same as lamb. There's no fat on them. Just real, yeah, super simple. Just on the barbecue, you're just getting a medium rare brown on the outside. They are absolutely fantastic. So the key to it, you need to use, like, obviously a bit of salt, but you have to use pepper.
0: And why
1: you
0: is that?
1: You have to have pepper on it. What pepper does, there's some people that don't like gamey flavour. Donkey, you give very little. Very little, if any, but when you use that the pepper, it burns that salt in, and then to get that salt, it's really susceptible to flavour. It really sucks it in.
0: Oh yeah, sounds like it would be good in a laksa, Pete.
1: Oh, it's you'll see.
0: All right, well, Pete, let's talk another time. I'll investigate and see how on earth it is I'm going to go about getting my hands on some donkey meat. Could be good. You know, women are exploring testosterone as part of the HRT mix in perimenopause, so maybe we just all need to tuck into some donkey meat.
1: I can tell you, if you've just done, say, carnivore on donkey for, say, 4 days, you're pretty ripped. It rips the weight off you real quick, too.
0: All right. Pete, Thank you so much for bringing donkey cutlets to the afternoon tea table today. It's great to talk to you.
1: Likewise, Liz. Have a lovely day.
0: It is a couple of minutes away from 2. How am I going to?

0: get the donkey cutlets and some of these other things based on these rules that I probably need to find out a bit more about before I go too far down the path with these plans for feral laksa in conjunction with, unofficially, the International Laksa Festival this month. If anyone works in the government for food hygiene safety standard stuff and can set me straight, please call and have a chat with Ruby, who's producing today, 1-300-057-222.
1: I'm a hunter, I'm a hunter, me probably bush black bala. I'm a hunter, I'm a hunter, me probably bush black bala. I'm a hunter, I'm a hunter, me probably

0: Lonely Boys, The Hunter on 105.7 ABC Darwin and across the territory. A few texts in looking for a fact check on the donkey meat and testosterone. It's a good point. I'll ask Dr. Carl about it later on this week. But ahead after the latest in ABC News at 2 o'clock, the afternoon's Emmys. What's the best TV show that you've watched this year?
1: Everything Darwin.
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6: Good afternoon, Joseph Hathaway-Wilson with ABC News. Four people accused of defrauding the Commonwealth tens of millions of dollars in defence contracts have had their cases delayed by at least another 7 months in Darwin Court. Courtney Barrett-Peters has more.
7: Directors of Darwin Building Company, MJ Builders, Michael and Jessica Buckley, and their two co-accused, Natalie and Dallas Wynn, allegedly conspired to award up to $71 million worth of defence contracts to the company. The Australian Federal Police arrested the group last year after defence found irregularities in the tenders. The four did not appear in local court today. Lawyers for Ms. Buckley told the court delays in finalising a very large brief were causing their client increasing expenditure and stress. The matter will return to court in April.
6: In Canberra, the Shadow Home Affairs Minister is promising the Coalition will unveil its migration strategy imminently. It comes after One Nation yesterday announced plans to slash the temporary migrant population by 750,000 people within 3 years. The opposition also wants to cut net overseas migration and says it will tie it to the pace of home building, but is yet to reveal how it will do so. John O'Dunham says the Coalition is in the final stages of developing the policy.
8: It's not a race. We're going to get this right. We're going to have it costed. We're going to have it modelled. People will be able to understand completely, whether you're an economist or the average Joe on the street, how our policy works and what it means for you.
6: Questions are being raised about the idea of industry-led safety standards for AI, amid warnings from insiders of its ability to develop beyond human control. AI companies Anthropic, Google and OpenAI are discussing creating an industry standards body to control its growth, with an ominous claim that it could wipe out humanity by the end of the decade if not properly harnessed. Robotics, AI and automation expert at the University of New South Wales, Dr. Sue Kay, is worried industry-led oversight could result in perceived action without real change.
9: If we had better regulations that would hold the heads of these companies to account for the harms that their models are causing, I think we would clearly see these models developed with safety-first principles if there were some accountability mechanisms, and that's certainly not something that these companies are calling for.
6: Meanwhile, US Vice President J.D. Vance has joined President Donald Trump in dismissing concerns about the potential harm of artificial intelligence. Mr. Vance says he's wary of a possible Trojan horse scenario, arguing he thinks it is somewhat suspicious industry leaders are calling on the technology's development to be regulated. Mr. Vance also says he wants the US to stay ahead of China in the technology.
10: The other thing the president said pretty consistently is that we know that the Chinese are engaged in this long-term AI race against the United States. We want to make sure the United States, we do things smartly, but we stay ahead of the curve.
6: Indonesian police continue to probe a suspected murder-suicide of an Australian father and his two children who were living in Bali. Indonesia correspondent Tim Swanston reports.
11: Denpasar City Police said investigations continue into the deaths of Australian man Damien John Shaw and his two children, a boy aged 6 and a girl aged 4. Police said they believe Mr. Shaw killed his two children before he died by suicide. Their bodies were found at the family's Kuta bungalow on Sunday morning after the children's mother called a neighbour in distress. Police said the mother is experiencing deep shock and grief. Tim Swanston, ABC News, Jakarta.
6: And the Emmy Awards have been handed out in Los Angeles, honouring the creme de la creme of television. Here's Linda Gruen.
12: The Pitt has won one of the top awards this year, Best Drama Series. Lead actor of the show, Noah Wiley, has also won the Best Lead Actor Emmy. The Emmy for Best Lead Actress in a Drama has gone to Rae Seahorn for Pluribus. Australia's hopeful Sarah Snook has been knocked out of the running for an Emmy. She was nominated in the Best Lead Actress in a Limited Series category for her role in All Her Fault. Instead, Sally Field is taking home the trophy for Remarkably Bright Creatures. The Emmy is the first award show since Dolly Parton died. She's been honoured by Sally Field, who's called her a true angel. Tributes have also been paid to actor Catherine O'Hara and filmmaker Rob Reiner.
6: To the weather, and a 24-hour fire ban is in place for the Darwin and Adelaide River regions, including Darwin, Palmerston, Litchfield, Kamali Shire and Elrundi, until at least midnight tonight. Meanwhile, there's a slight to medium chance of showers over the eastern Arnhem and eastern Carpentaria districts. Mostly sunny elsewhere, Darwin mostly sunny, a top of 35, Katherine mostly sunny, a top of 36, Alice Springs sunny with a top of 29. That's the latest in ABC News.
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0: Just gone 2:05. The 78, the Emmys have wrapped up, as Joseph was just telling you in the news there. Widow's Bay, the big winner. I haven't watched that one yet. Neither have I watched Hacks. Don't even know what that one's about. But it's done well, as has The Pit. I have watched that, binge that. Excellent TV show. The Beast in Me and Slow Horses, some of the other winners. I am taking nominations this afternoon for the inaugural Arvo's Emmys. All you got to do is tell me the best TV show that you have watched this year. And it doesn't even need to have been out this year. I'm always looking for more to put on the to watch list. And look, having watched 2 hours of it last night, one of the best things that I've watched on telly lately is The Voice Australia. And I watched it on telly. Like, I watched Channel 7 last night and was very surprised to see that

0: Home and Away still exists. There were ads for Home and Away. The Voice Australia last night. Did you watch it? Young Miller smashed it. Could he go all the way? You're going to hear from another big fan, someone who, a colleague of mine who went to school with Young Miller and can tell you how excited he is and how excited his kids are for Young Miller setting that stage alight on national telly. If you like film as well as telly, don't go anywhere because Delvine Delaney is joining us this half hour. She's making her way to Darwin for the Darwin International Film Festival. But on the text, quite a few of you wanted to share some thoughts on hunting and culling. Someone wants to know why, if koala numbers are being managed down south, why crocodile numbers can't be managed as well with some culling. Someone else writing in to say donkeys win every time. So is that your nomination for this feral luxa idea that I've had? If we can not circumvent but factor in the food hygiene safety rules that I need to investigate. And someone else has written in to say, because Pete before the news was saying, if you eat donkey for 3 days, it gives you a massive testosterone boost and you need to go to the gym and you'll get shredded, and also you need a lady friend on call for those 3 days that you've been eating donkey for. I did nothing to fact check that, and a few of you have gotten in touch to say, maybe that's not true. Someone says, please, men on plant-based diets have higher testosterone. No evidence that meat makes testosterone. Ask Dr. Carl. So I shall. It's a good point. We'll ask Dr. Carl about that later on in the week. And Bart has written in to say, on the side of East Point Road back in 1989, we selected our meats from a buffet and the chef prepared them. I tried every game meat they offered. Oh, you know what's happening, Bart? Sorry, you sent two texts and I've read them in the wrong order. Bart writes in to say, good on you, Liz. ABC Darwin and all the local media, including the Sunday Territorian, are so supportive of hunting and report on it without bias. I reckon I can remember eating donkey, camel and wild pork at the Cornucopia restaurant when it was on the east side of East Point back in 89. We selected our meats from a buffet and the chef prepared them. I tried every game meat they offered. Thank you, Bart. Donkey sounding good, though, for a possible feral luxa. If you can tell me more about hunting them, 1300 057 222. It is 2:08 on 105.7 ABC Darwin and across the territory. Adam, do you have a nomination for the afternoon's Emmys, best TV that you've watched this year?
1: The Gentleman is about to come back, which is quite a good, funny, stylish film. Or stylish series based on The Gentleman, the movie, it's a Guy Ritchie film, and then it's a Guy Ritchie based series.
0: TV series.
1: And it's, they dress eloquently and also a little bit subtly. It's quite fun. Mm. I quite like it.
0: And is there crime?
1: But Alone Australia is the best thing.
0: I haven't watched Alone Australia.
1: Well, it's just finished.
0: At all.
1: So it's just finished. They've been in the Arctic in Finland. And our alone versus all the other alones around the country, around the world, is much, much, much, much more difficult. You have to leave the place as you left it, so you can't have anything that's too permanent in the structures, and you can't catch land-based mammals unless, well, it depends where you are. But like, see, in the Arctic in Finland, they can't do anything with all of the deer or reindeer or anything that's running around. They've just got to catch fish in the frozen waters.
0: Okay, Alone Australia. I don't know why I've not watched that one before now. But
1: well, guess what? They're looking for contestants for next time, so why don't you put your hand up?
0: That is not me. what is your
1: Who
0: nomination
1: votes for Liz to go? 1300.
0: The afternoon show Emmys. Glenn nominates 2026, a BBC mockumentary about the FIFA World Cup. 6 episodes. It was shown on ABC iView, narrated by David Tennant, but it's a mockumentary. Oh, that sounds good. It's got some great funny dialogue and scenarios. Think Utopia for a sporting event, or The Games, that other great mockumentary. My favourite character would be the Mexican representative. She's feisty and the social media team is so close to the truth as well. I really like the sound of that, Glenn. That is Glenn's nomination for

0: And the world champions will be crowned this weekend. So this is what I've got for you. You and three of your mates can go to the MotoGP this week, MotoXGP this weekend, or whatever it's called. What's it called?
1: Motocross.
0: MXGP. Sorry. MXGP this weekend for 3 days. So four tickets for 3 days, for the whole weekend. I've got it sorted, right? All you have to do is tell me your biggest jump. Now, it might be jumping off a plane, out of a plane. It might be jumping off a cliff and something happened to you. It might be that you jumped off a roof when you were a teenager and you wish you never did that again. Or it might be a different type of jump. Maybe you quit everything and jumped for love. Whatever it is, 1-300-057-222. You'll need to speak to me after 4 o'clock because these tickets are worth a lot of moolah. And so you have to actually talk to me if you want them. But you can text in your ideas now, but you are going to need to talk to me if you want them.
1: I watched you doing a jump over the weekend in a ABC film series, Show Us Your Donga, from maybe 10 years ago. And you were out at this...
0: I'd totally forgotten about that.
1: ...property out in Adelaide River with Tim Moore, who used to be Tales from the Tinny and a producer here at ABC Radio. And to ring Mike's doorbell... You and Tim jumped on this doorbell ringing cord about a kilometre away from his house.
0: Yeah, we did. But then I had to jump.
1: And then you jumped.
0: Well, then I had to jump because his house has got a slippery dip, a water slide that goes from the deck of the house to this made pond that he had that's beautiful. It has water lizards in it and all kinds of things. But the only way that you could slide down the slide is if you were sans any clothes. So that's what I had to do.
1: So you also leapt into the billabong.
0: Jumps of faith.
1: In the nude. If you want to see Adam sliding down a slide into a waterhole at a property out in Adelaide River in the nutty, and there's another good jump at the start of the little doco. If you've been around for a while, you remember these little series that we did called Show Us Your Donga. You can look that up and find that on the ABC website somewhere deep in the archives.
0: So we will be talking about that and... Oh, yeah, with the price of fuel going up by so much. I don't know, it's $2.70, $2.80 for diesel at the moment. Is there a better way? We've got a very interesting discussion for
1: donkeys.
0: You after four. Is it donkeys? No.
1: I filled up yesterday after hearing your advice, and I don't think I've ever put $70 worth of fuel in my little car. And that was for half tank. So, yeah, it's starting to sting. Again, Adam will have some advice for you. Is it donkeys after 4 o'clock? And have a think about the story that you are going to tell him about your best or biggest jump. It can be an actual jump. Maybe you're a champion high jumper and you did the Fosby flop really well and really high. Or if there is a metaphorical leap that you took, a leap of faith. That you can tell him about. Have a think about that to be in the running for tickets to the MXGP this weekend. It is 2:15.
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1: And tell me today, if you can, what you know about feral donkeys after this conversation with our afternoon tea guest, Hunter Pete Griffiths, a bit earlier on. He's been hunting them here in the Territory on a cattle station near Katherine. He reckons he only killed three, ate them all, processed them, ate them all up, reckons donkey meat in particular really boosts the testosterone. And I will need to fact check this. I'll talk to Dr. Carl about it on Thursday. But Al has written in to say, Liz... And also, Al, tell me how petrol prices are looking at your place, because I think Acacia always has the cheapest petrol in the Territory for some reason unknown. But Al says, I was told a story of Jack the donkey that was always trying to mount the horses. He was a horny bugger even after being denutted. So maybe that guy is telling some truth. It's good. Look, that's anecdotal information as to the...

testosterone increasing powers of donkey. But if anyone else knows more, 1-300-057-222. Up next, though, Delveen Delaney. She's an actress and producer. You might know her from The Paul Hogan Show or Sale of the Century. She was with her late husband, John Cornell, who produced Crocodile Dundee when they were on set in Kakadu, and she's heading to Darwin for the Darwin International Film Festival. She'll be with us after a track from Jess Malboy. Why?

Oh, Jess Mowboy, we got love on 105.7 ABC Darwin and across the territory. Jess Mowboy, she got her start, or at least national attention, on a television singing show. It wasn't The Voice, it was Australian Idol. But that's kind of the thing that catapulted her to stardom. And not everyone who goes on these shows achieves a huge success. Plenty of winners from Australian Idol and The Voice Australia that whose names you would have long forgotten. But I don't know if that's going to be the case for young Miller. Even if he doesn't win, he is in the semi-finals this Sunday night. There's a watch party happening in Driver where he will be performing live. We've got to get behind him because if he makes it through to the final, we will actually have to vote for him as an audience to make sure that he wins. So if you haven't been watching it on Channel 7, and I tell you what, that was a weird thing to do last night, to watch free-to-air TV, and to be reminded that Home and Away is a thing that still exists. But his performance, he was the final one of the night. It was just unreal, heartwarming. The comments that have been coming through online after young Miller's rap performance, like, I trawled through all the comments on the Voice Australia Facebook page,

And everyone just loves him. Leanne wrote, "I'm 61 years old and loved it. So entertaining. He has his own style. He took it to the next level, possibly going to be the winner." Someone else writing in, "Doing Palmerston proud, doing your mob proud, doing yourself proud." Someone else saying, "Oh my God, this guy is Australia's new generation of amazing. He will win. If he doesn't, he already has a record deal." So around Australia, there is a lot of love for young Miller from here in the top end. And we are getting right behind him here on 105.7 ABC Darwin and across the territory. If you've never watched The Voice, I tried to do a job of explaining it yesterday. The four judges, they listen, blind auditions, just based on the performance that they hear without seeing the performer. They press a button and their chair turns around if they like them. And then the contestant, if more than one person turns around, they get to choose who their coach will be through until the end. And young Miller, everyone turned around for young Miller. He picked Melanie C, a.k.a. Sporty Spice, and she is just one of his biggest fans. We are hoping to catch up with Melanie C from the sports, from the Spice Girls on ABC Radio over the next week or so. If he makes it beyond the semifinals on Sunday ahead of the grand final, wouldn't that be amazing? And I think, as a few people have commented, if he didn't, if he doesn't win, he's still got so much love and so many new fans around Australia that he's got a massive future ahead of him. If you watched the episode of The Voice last night and you want to talk about what it was like to see a young local guy representing on that national stage, give me a call, 1300 057 222, because we are opening nominations this afternoon for the Arvo's Emmy Awards. A few good nominations coming through. Glenn in Funny Bay 2026, a parody TV show or mockumentary of the World Cup, only 6 episodes long. And Darren writing in to suggest, anyone worried about AI or data centres, I'd recommend watching the show Person of Interest. Darren's also recommending the TV shows Archer and Killing Eve. That's a good one. I only watched the first season of Killing Eve. Darren, I didn't stay with that one all too long, but I'm going to pop that on the list of things to watch. It's 25 past 2 on 105.7 ABC Darwin and across the territory. Look, we're hoping to catch up with Delvine Delaney. She's on her way up to the territory for a screening of Croc Dundee this weekend at the cinemas, and here for some workshops and talking about the making of that film. She's just not picking up at this stage, so I'm going to chuck some Emma Donovan on and see if we can get in touch.

0: Emma Donovan, Take Me to the River on 105.7 ABC Darwin. And across the territory, Liz Travaskis with you this, what day is it? Tuesday afternoon, where we've talked a little bit about feral donkeys today. And if you have ever eaten donkey, if you have got donkeys causing damage at your place, if there is a famous feral donkey in your neck of the woods, want to hear about them today. We spent a bit of time talking about the feral pigs of the top end recently. Going to circle back to cane toads ahead with our afternoon scientist, evolutionary biologist, Chris Jolly, joining us very shortly in about 10 minutes' time. He was, I don't know if you remember this about Chris, he does so many things. We've talked to him about reptiles, about penises of the animal kingdom, many things. He, though, has actually spent more than a decade in cane toad research, and he has made cane toad sausages to train quolls to avoid the cane toads, kind of just giving adaptation and evolution a little bit of a nudge along. I don't know if he ever tried the cane toad sausages, so we'll find out if he did ahead. But feral donkeys, what can you tell me about them and the damage that they might have caused in your part of the territory? 1300 057 222. At 2:30, we're going to get back to the afternoon's Emmys next.
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0: It's about 2:29, and the 2026 Emmy Awards have concluded in Los Angeles a little bit earlier today. Some of the standout winners: The Pitt won Best Drama Series. Noah Wiley won Lead Actor in a Drama for that show as well. Have you watched it? It is absolutely gripping television. Season 1 and 2 follow just one shift in an emergency department in Pittsburgh, hence the name The Pit. And it gives a really realistic examination of the challenges facing healthcare workers in the United States. Here's a bit of the trailer from season 2.

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1: Welcome back.
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4: Your replacement came in early.
0: She's just covering while I go on my little sabbatical.
1: I have ideas for moving the department.
0: Okay, well.
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3: Good morning.
6: Dr. Langdon!
0: I would like you to go help Donnie out in triage.
4: Triage?
0: We can cover for you. We've been doing it for months.
1: It is absolutely gripping television. Have you watched it? Did you binge watch it? It's one of those shows that as soon as I finished season one, I was like, where's season two? It is a really intense look at what it must be like working in the American health system, so different to the challenges that we have in Australia, or at least bigger challenges because people don't have free healthcare. And so the emergency department sees so much more and has so much more to grapple with. There's a really powerful episode about an ICE agent coming into the ED to detain someone and a nurse just sort of kind of sticking up for their patient, and what happens after that just gives you this real sense of what things must be like in American hospitals at the moment. The Pitt picked up a bunch of awards at the Emmys today. Widow's Bay, which is one of the shows that Louise has been talking about on our regular TV segment on a Friday, that won Best Comedy Series. Still haven't watched it. It is a comedy horror set on a fictional isolated town 40 miles off the New England coast. It stars Matthew Rhys, who plays the town mayor. Here's a little taste of that one.
7: I'm Tom Loftus.
8: Oh, or Tom. Nice to meet you, Arthur.
7: You want to grab some coffee?
8: No, I'm good. Jerry was just taking me through some of your history.
7: Oh, that's great. Yes, well, remarkable story.
8: I was talking to the guy on the ferry, and he said something odd.
7: What was that?
8: He said bad things happen here.
7: There is something about these seafaring towns. The superstitions. Their tall tales. I find it charming myself. Town doesn't have a checkered past.
8: Was there cannibalism?
7: No. I don't think that's right.
1: I haven't watched it. I was thinking from that trailer, oh, it sounds more horror than comedy. But then, oh, right at the end there's the kicker. It's comedy horror. Widow's Bay, have you watched it? Do you rate it? Should we all stick it on the to-watch list? Would you nominate it for the afternoon show Emmy Awards? What's the best telly that you have watched this year? Please make a nomination. Glenn has suggested that we all watch 2026, a mockumentary about the FIFA World Cup. He did say watch out for swear bears, but I think this little clip that I've got here to play is safe. Glenn, fingers crossed.
9: It's the biggest sporting event in the world.
10: 2026 tournament.
9: Football is a funny game.
10: When you say he's here.
11: His name is here.
10: Okay.
9: It's never over until it's over.
11: This is our moment, right?
10: Essentially, we're in the toilet and we're going to have to come out.
12: Yeah, nice one.
10: Will!
12: Oh, yeah, hi, yeah.
9: And it's one game at a time.
11: Right, like hashtag change the game, right?
13: Did I miss something, or is this a lot worse than I thought?
10: I mean, at least we know where we are now, so that's all good.
1: 2026, David Tennant, I could listen to him on anything, and he is very funny, so I'm certainly going to add that one to the list. Thank you, Glenn. What is your nomination? The afternoon's Emmys, open for nominations today. 1-300-057-222. What have you been watching on telly this year that you've absolutely loved? And it might be something old that you've just stumbled across when you are having a flick around through any one of the many, many subscriptions that you've signed up to and you're meaning to cancel so that you don't keep paying for them. But you might have found a real gem, something from, you know, the past that's worth a look. You can nominate it today for the afternoon's Emmys, 1-300-057-222. Ruby and I jointly, and I think Lara Stimson's with us on this one as well, are nominating for you. Louise won't have a bar of it. Louise Rugendyke, our film and telly critic on a Friday. She says, I don't want to get on that bandwagon, but I encourage you all to watch Off Campus if you have not. Here's what that one sounds like.
14: This is the most absolutely unhinged plan, and I'm obsessed with it.
15: 5 p.m. Tuesday.
16: Rehearsal. 7 a.m. Tuesday.
15: Practice.
16: This is why I told

0: you. I can't help you. Whoa, easy.
1: If we're going to be fake dating, there needs to be real kissing.
0: I just met you.
1: What are we going to do, hold hands?
2: Can't you see I'm flirting?
3: Same, bro.
4: Pretend you like me.
5: Is he looking?
3: No. He's looking now.
1: If we're going to convince anyone that we're hooking up, you can't blush whenever I come near you.
0: You're very sure of yourself. What's wrong, Graham? You said we needed practice.
6: It's off campus. And I will tell you that it is not highly intellectual, but it is really sweet and it is comfort TV. And part of the reason I needed you to make some recommendations today is that so I don't just watch it for a fourth time, because I've watched it three times in a row the whole season. It is a story of, it's an opposites attract fake dating romance between Wellesley, Hannah Wells, the music major, and a star college hockey player at the fictional Breyer University. It is based on a series of pretty steamy romance novels by L. Kennedy, and it's just really Moorish and really sweet, and I'm a big fan. So that's what I'm nominating for the afternoon's Emmys today. It did not pick up a gong at the actual Emmys in Los Angeles earlier today. If you want to make a nomination, 1-300-057-222. But next, we're going to talk about the March of the Cane Toads around Australia. Just continuing to take a look at some of the feral animals of the territory. Have they gotten worse? Have their numbers plateaued? And what are the things that are being done to keep a lid on their numbers and help the wildlife of the territory adapt? One of the things that has been done in the past, cane toad sausages. I'm hoping to find out what they taste like. That's after Briggs. Featuring Dr. G. Gurumal and Dwayne Everett-Smith.

0: It's Briggs featuring Grummel and Dwayne Everett Smith. The children came back at 16:23 on 105.7 ABC Darwin. And across the territory, lots of things to talk to you about this afternoon. Best telly that you've watched this year. Give it a nomination for the Arvo's Emmys today. We're talking donkeys as well. Des has written in to say, in regards to donkeys, check out Ezekiel 23:20. That's the Bible verse, I'm guessing, Des. It mentions donkeys and sex. Pretty funny, really. Well, now I have to look it up, Des, if you're not going to tell me what it says. And on TV and all the streaming shows that you are signed up to, Rob's got something to say. Hello, Rob.
1: Hi, Liz.
0: How many streamers are you on?
1: Oh, God, I was on four just till recently when I decided to cancel two or three of them, and then it took me forever to try and unsubscribe. They'd make you jump through all sorts of hoops and try and go, you've got to unsubscribe and then go to another section, go to another section, and eventually you can unsubscribe. But I was at that Green Hardware store the other day, and I had to top up my credit card to make a payment, and all of a sudden Google Pay popped out $140 in four charges straight away. And I thought, what are these for? And they were for services that I'd gone on, and I wanted to see a translation device because my partner's Chinese. And, of course, you get the first week for free, and then after that they charge you $30 a month. And then I had another one that came in that was, you know, $29.99, $40. $140 of payments came out of apps that I didn't realise had been put onto my phone. And I wonder how many listeners have realised if they check their Google Pay coming out and they think it's a subscription for a TV service, but it's not. It's any other app that has happened to go on after a couple of weeks of using it.
0: Oh, so this isn't, so it's not just the streaming services, it's other random things, translation services?
1: Yeah, all these different services that I happen to go on and want to use, and
0: because and sometimes you get an app for free and then it charges you.
1: Yes, if you don't cancel that free subscription, it charges you a monthly subscription. And I went back and I'd actually paid 7 months on some of these.
0: Ooh.
1: So it was nearly $1,000 that I'd outlaid.
0: Jeepers creepers. I think I got stung with a Duolingo app subscription for something similar where I signed up for free, didn't realise there'd be a cost after that. Because you do with the TV streamers, you sign up, oh, yep, I'll get this for a week for free and I'll immediately cancel the subscription so it doesn't continue. I don't know if you do that, Rob. Do you do that?
1: No, my brother, he subscribes when he wants to watch a particular series. And he waits for the whole series to be uploaded instead of watching it every week. And then he goes on and gets a subscription for that week and he binge watches it. And then he cancels the subscription straight away.
0: That's very clever because I failed to do that for Colin from Accounts. I was so desperate to watch season 3. Didn't realise they would be dropping episodes weekly. And so I've had to keep subscribing and paying as every episode has come out. If I'd just waited, I could have binged it all at once for, free.
1: My favourite show at the moment is Lioness Special Ops.
0: Oh, yes. Is this season 2? I watched season 1.
1: Yeah, I binged season 1 when it came out because my brother told me to, and then now I've been every week I hang out and wait for the episode to drop.
0: Yeah, so these are female special ops people, isn't it?
1: I've got to go, Liz. I've got to pick up my granddaughter. I'm minus 4 minutes late.
0: Okay, you go. That's far more important than talking to me about telly. Lioness is Rob's nomination for the Arvo's Emmys at 12:23 on 105.7 ABC Darwin and across

0: the territory. We've been talking feral pigs. We've been talking feral donkeys today. But how are the cane toads going? And if we can get around whatever these food standards are, will they be content for the feral Luxa that I'm planning on for the International Luxa Festival? Dr. Chris Jolly is a reptile scientist, evolutionary biologist and researcher at CDU and Macquarie. He's actually out in the lab today, up to his elbows in cane toads. He's been involved in cane toad research for more than a decade. Hello, Chris.
1: G'day, Liz. How are you going?
0: Remind everyone how cane toads ended up in Australia and why they've become such a problem.
1: Yeah, it's an interesting story. They were brought here to attempt to control cane beetles and specifically the cane beetle grub that lives underground and eats the roots of sugar cane. And after a successful deployment of cane toads in Hawaii, improved the next year's yield of sugarcane. They thought it would be a great idea to introduce them to North Queensland, and they brought 101 cane toads over and released them at Gordon Vale, just south of Cairns, in 1935, and they've been here ever since. But it's a really good example of why experimental controls are a good idea, because the good harvest of sugarcane in Hawaii after they introduced the cane toad had nothing to do with cane toads. It was just a really good year for rainfall and the things that promote sugarcane, but they didn't assess the output of a sugarcane field that they hadn't introduced cane toads to. So they just assumed it was because of the cane toads. In fact, it had nothing to do with the toads. And now we're stuck with that problem.
0: Seems like we've got better at science since then. Because what was the what's the issue with cane toads in Australia? They don't have a natural predator.
1: Yeah. So, I mean, we've talked about toxins in the past. Cane toads are highly toxic. And poisonous, toxic animals are often locked in this arms race between predator and prey. In this case, cane toads are the prey. Sorry, I'm the prey at the moment because I'm getting chased around by a March fly. Because they have natural predators that can eat them, over time they become increasingly more toxic and the predators become increasingly more resistant, and this battle goes on. But Australia has no native toads at all. So our predators that are evolved in Australia have no resistance to the toxin, and they also don't recognise toads as being potentially dangerous before they eat them. And they're so vulnerable to the toxin, even biting a cane toad can be fatal for many native Australian predators.
0: Where are the cane toads from originally?
1: From Central and South America.
0: And do they just kind of live in harmony with the native wildlife there?
1: Yeah, pretty much. There's things that can eat them, and then there's things that have evolved alongside them that very much know that they can't eat cane toads and so don't.
0: And so introduced to Australia, no native predators, they hadn't learnt about the dangers of toxic toads. Why are they such a problem in the top end? I was going to say territory, but it's across the top end of Australia. Why just the top end? Why not further south?
1: So they are a problem pretty much wherever they occur in Australia. But they're an amphibian. They require water to breed. They require water every day to hydrate. They're vulnerable to dehydration. So where they now exist in Australia is in places that are, wet for at least part of the year. But really, it's incredible that they're persisting in the top end at all with our really brutal dry season. They're a rainforest frog from South America that is used to having plentiful access to water. And here we've got like a biannually arid landscape. So really that's part of the reason we study them, these incredible terrible animals, but incredible animals that have defied the odds of where they evolved to persist in really quite difficult landscapes.
0: But they haven't marched south. Like, what's the furthest south that cane toads have been found and been causing problems?
1: In the NT or Australia?
0: No, in Australia.
1: Yeah, so they're down to northern New South

0: fails.
1: Okay.
0: So yeah,
1: That's worse than I realized.
0: it's a that's a very like pleasant climate for cane toads, but they're getting to the barrier of the winters are too cool, so their expansion is slowing down. In the NT, their expansion has kind of slowed inland to around Elliot, and maybe a little bit further south, Renner Springs sort of area, because it's too dry beyond that point. So they're sort of reaching their environmental limits in a few places in Australia at the moment, but their westward expansion is still expanding.
1: Some animals have adapted to survive, haven't they? But there are birds, someone called about this just the other day. I think they watched it happen. I think some type of crow or some type of corvid, and they're very clever birds, flipping them over to avoid the toxic glands.
0: Yeah, so crows and black kites and whistling kites, yeah, definitely can and do that. It's a little bit unclear whether they kind of learn to do that when toads first arrive, or it's like an ancient behavior that they have innately got from their ancestors. So, for instance, black kites are an almost global species. So, you know, the species itself interacts with toads all through Asia. So that knowledge isn't very deep in their genes, whereas a lot of crow species are endemic to Australia, but there is gene flow because they're flighted birds. So, you know, it hasn't been that long since their ancestors encountered toads. So it's hard to know whether they've learned this behavior or just have it deep in their repertoire, and then
1: Ah,
0: toads arrive and they just go, oh,
1: it's
0: I
1: been
0: know about this.
1: activated, this knowledge that they didn't know they had. That's cool. Your research, and you've been researching cane toads for much longer than a decade. How has your research, and we've talked about this before, but plenty of people won't know, how has your research helped animals adapt and survive the cane toads?
0: Yeah, so I mean, that's the sort of aspect that I'm often involved in. How we, you know, most of the, in, at the moment, we have no ability to control cane toads on a landscape scale. But the problem with cane toads is the impact that they have on native predators. So if we can improve the ability of native predators to survive in the presence of toads, which we can't control, maybe we can tip the scales in their favor. So most of my work in that respect has been on northern quolls, and we can definitely train them not to eat cane toads by giving them a small non-lethal cane toad meal, and then after that they don't eat toads.
1: Okay, you got to talk us through this exact experiment because I know I've talked to you about it. I know it's been big news, but I can't remember how it actually works. Dr. Chris Jolly is who you're hearing from if you've just jumped in the car or turned the radio on. With us every fortnight, he is an evolutionary biologist and much of his work is focused on cane toads and, as he just said, tipping the scales in favour of the animals that might otherwise die from them. Talk us through the exact experiment with the quolls and the sausages.
0: Sure, yeah. So the problem with cane toads is that at a certain size, the toxin is exponentially toxic with their increased body size. So small toads are not very toxic, and our native animals can eat them, and medium-sized toads are fatally toxic. And so there's a very small window of toad size that predators can learn from. But small toads, if they
1: And
0: eat
1: do they
0: that
1: learn? Sorry, I'll
0: first,
1: just interrupt. They're not lethal, but they might make them feel a bit sick. Is that what happens? Okay.
0: it's called conditioned taste aversion. And anyone that has overindulged in an alcoholic beverage will know this feeling. I know it from drinking a bottle of vodka when I was 15. I can't drink vodka anymore because of how violently ill I was. But
1: But you
0: and
1: didn't
0: it just
1: die.
0: we I didn't die. I learned. And to this day, if I smell vodka, I feel sick. And that's essentially what we induce with quolls and goannas. We give them the opportunity to eat a toad that makes them really sick but doesn't kill them. An opportunity that they don't usually get in the wild, because when toads first arrive in an area, it's the biggest toads that are arriving. So the first toads most predators meet are highly toxic and fatal.
1: So you made sausages for the quolls, but how did they know that this was, what were the sausages? How did they connect that with the toads?
0: Yeah, so I mean, a lot about what a toad is to many predators is the smell.
1: Okay, so it doesn't matter that it's the shape of a sausage, not a cane toad.
0: No, that's right. It's the smell. So in captivity, if you feed a toad leg sausage to a quoll laced with a nausea-inducing chemical, they'll learn not to eat toads after that.
1: Oh, because here I was thinking that maybe you made the sausages into, like you had a craftanoon as well as a scientific experiment where you made them into the shape of cane toads. You didn't have to do that. Did you ever try the sausages? You wouldn't have done because they had toxins in them. But were they full of cane toad meat or they just had a bit of meat in them and they were mixed with some pork and something else?
0: No, they were nothing but cane toad meat.
1: Were they, and how big were they? Were they the size of, you know, Woolies pack of barbecue snags?
0: No, they're like a little chipolata.
1: Okay.
0: Yeah, just a small cane toad sized sausage.
1: And it was full. Each sausage was full of meat. Who did all the processing of the cane toads to get enough meat to make sausages?
0: I don't know who did the processing of them, but I certainly did the butchering of them. We were employed to get toad meat off tens of thousands of cane toads, which we would get in garbage bags full, frozen, and we would put them in the Darwin sun to let them defrost and then cut off the back legs, pull the skin off and stick them in another garbage bag to be sent to the sausage factory.
1: It's twice in 1 week that I've heard how you would process a cane toad for consumption. We're nearly at the news at 3, Chris, so I've got to go, but you didn't taste the meat then. Would you try it in a Luxa if I can get around a few obstacles that might come our way with this idea?
0: I would try it, but I would not be. I wouldn't go out of my way to do it. To be honest, I've spent way too much time with toads, and I'm not that enthused to eat them.
1: Okay, but you might if I need a victim or volunteer. Dr. Chris Jolly back with us in a couple of weeks' time. Evolutionary biologist from CDU and Macquarie. It's coming up to 3 o'clock in the next hour. We're going to get very hard onto the Young Miller bandwagon. He's in the semi-finals for The Voice Australia. You're going to find out more about what he was like when he was even littler.
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5: Good afternoon, Joseph Hathaway-Wilson with ABC News. A man has been arrested and charged for allegedly trying to smuggle alcohol and marijuana into the remote Northern Territory community of Galawinku. NT police searched a local man at the airport who'd arrived on a plane from Darwin yesterday afternoon and allegedly found 168 grams of cannabis and 11 litres of whiskey. He was charged with possessing a trafficable quantity of cannabis and bringing prohibited liquor into a restricted area. He was released on bail to face the Galawinku local court at a later date. Vice President of the Australian Medical Association Northern Territory says it will likely be a long road before private maternity is reinstated in Darwin. NT Health Minister Steve Edgington yesterday announced Calvary Healthcare will acquire the private hospital and said he is very confident maternity services would be brought back despite no concrete agreement. Dr. Dana Duncan says a shortage of health staff could be an issue.
6: We are wary that maternity services don't just pop up overnight. There's a lot of things that need to be put in place. So we don't just need private obstetricians. We also need midwives, we need paediatricians, we need anaesthetists, and we'd much rather see a long-term implementation that's sustainable.
5: The former girlfriend of a man accused of killing two Australian brothers in Mexico says he joked about how he murdered them. Kaysen Ho reports.
7: Jake and Callum Robinson were camping in a remote surfing location in Mexico with their American friend Carter Rhode when they were killed in 2024. A murder trial has heard from one of the accused killers, Jesus Gerardo's former girlfriend, Ari Tizel, who said he boasted about killing the foreigners. She told the court Jesus Gerardo admitted to her that he killed the three tourists and described how all the men were crying and one of them pleaded not to be killed because he had a wife. Two other men, Irenio Francisco and Angel Jesus, are also charged with aggravated homicide.
5: Staying overseas, a co-founder of one of the world's largest AI firms says now is the time to install policies that prevent artificial intelligence from spiraling out of control. Some AI executives and staff have recently warned there's a chance the technology could, if unchecked, kill all humans. US President Donald Trump has rejected the idea of any attempts to slow down AI, describing the warnings as a hoax. Jack Clark is one of seven founders of Anthropic and has told the BBC that the window to act is very narrow.
8: We are in this window now, and the time to act is when you have a small number of players in industry. That's when you can get a policy regime in place that can prevent accidents and it can prevent the technology spiraling out of control. The time not to act is just waiting until the technology proliferates and falls out of your toaster and starts doing dangerous stuff, which is what happens in about 20 years.
5: Back home, the mining sector says it wants to engage with One Nation regarding its migration policy in the 2 years before the next federal election. Several industries have voiced concerns about what the minor party's plan to slash migration numbers to achieve net negative could mean for already existing skill shortages. Minerals Council of Australia CEO Tanya Constable says it's a complex puzzle which will need widespread engagement to properly address.
9: Everybody is still focused on having skilled migrants coming into the country. That's really important, but making sure that we actually understand what the skills needs are for Australia. We need to make sure that we are also growing those skills in Australia.
5: Northern Territory Parks and Wildlife says a new walk to be constructed at Kings Canyon Wataka National Park is likely to become popular with hikers. The next stage of the plan is underway, with a tender out to build a 32-kilometre walking track, campsites and amenities. Senior Director of Operations Phil Cowan says the walk covers escarpment views and varied vegetation.
10: There's a big stand of desert oaks, for example. There's grass trees. There's obviously great spinifex country. There's, you know, sort of sand dune country, but also very rocky escarpment country as well. So, yeah, it's a really varied, it's going to be a fantastic trail.
5: In sport, the Australian men's one-day cricket stand-in captain Mitch Marsh says this month's games in Zimbabwe and South Africa will be valuable preparation for next year's Cricket World Cup. The showpiece event will be co-hosted by South Africa, Zimbabwe and Namibia. March says the games will give the team an idea of what to expect at the World Cup.
11: We feel lucky to be playing here 12 months out from the World Cup, both here and South Africa, where we'll face the same conditions that we have next year. We are as close to full strength as we'll be, probably minus obviously Paddy and Mitch Stark.
5: To the weather, and a fire ban in place for the Darwin and Adelaide River areas, including Darwin, Palmerston, Litchfield, Kamali Shire and Elrundi, has been extended until at least midnight tomorrow. Mostly sunny elsewhere. Darwin mostly sunny, a top of 35. Alice Springs sunny, a top of 29. That's the latest in ABC News.
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1: It's 3:05 across the Territory on a Tuesday afternoon, and coming up this half hour. Probably heard this in the news over the last 24 hours. One Nation leader, Pauline Hanson, she said some pretty awful things in a podcast last year, and it's been making news today. And what we're going to talk about this half hour is what it feels like to be the subject of that kind of language. Might require you to put yourself in someone else's shoes for a bit to consider what that feels like, and maybe it doesn't. If you're an Indigenous person living in the Territory and you've been hearing this as part of the news cycle, you might be able to explain for those of us who aren't Indigenous what that feels like. Some pretty hurtful comments. And I have gone back and listened to the podcast myself to make sure that what's being reported isn't being misrepresented or hasn't been taken out of context. And I don't think that it has. So I just wanted to make sure for myself. So I have gone back and listened to that. And look, I will If you have missed this story, I will head in the next 10 minutes, recap a little bit of what she said. But if it's a very harmful thing for you to hear, if you've already heard it today, I will give you a warning. Don't worry about that. And you can turn the radio down for 30 seconds if you don't need to hear those words again. But the conversation I want to have this hour is about what it feels like when you, as an individual who is an Indigenous person, part of the Indigenous community in the Territory, hearing this stuff being said about you and you as a person and in some ways your humanity, what that's like. So just a little bit of, like, I don't know, putting ourselves in someone else's shoes ahead this half hour. We have also been talking a lot about feral animals on the afternoon's program over the last week or so. We're talking about cane toads a moment ago with Dr. Chris Jolly. Last week it was all about the feral pig problems across the Territory. And for afternoon tea today, a special guest. I mean, it's always a special guest, but Pete Griffiths, he's a hunter from I Hunt Down Under. He mostly hunts feral animals and he cooks them up. He processes them, he cooks them up and he eats them. And he was telling us earlier today about hunting donkey here in the Territory and eating it.
12: Well, donkeys were. So donkey's about the size of a big lamb, I guess. So I dress them out in the cutlets, very similar to a lamb. So what you'd get off a lamb, you get off a donkey. So when your donkey, you split it down the middle and you do it in the cutlets, you get your roast, you get your loin chops, your leg chops, that sort of thing. Does that make sense?
1: And how many on this recent mission, how many animals would you have killed and processed?
12: Three was heaps for what I wanted. I'm only taking what I'm using. So I only shot three.
1: Oh, only three. Okay. But then you process them all up.
12: Correct. Yep.
1: And then what do you do with the meat? Do you take that all with you back to wherever you're going?
12: Yeah, so if it's a bush dress, I'll dress it, keep skin on until I get it somewhere clean to bag it, and I'll bag it till I get back to the chiller, and I'll hang it as big a portions as I can. Obviously, you gut them first, and you'll say cut them in half. You'll get them back to where you can keep them clean, then you'll skin them. And then we bag them from there, get them to the chiller, and then take the bags off and hang them for, say, 4 or 5 days. And then put it through a bandsaw, just same as a lamb, into cutlets and chops and things like that.
1: Wild donkey cutlets is what Pete Griffiths was bringing to the afternoon tea table earlier today and talking us through the hunting and the processing of the donkeys on a property here in the top end around Catherine. He did also say that eating donkeys makes your testosterone levels go up and that has some flow-on effects. And I don't know if that's true. We're going to fact check it with Dr. Carl later this week. But I am looking for your reports about donkeys and the damage that they cause around the Territory. And if you have ever eaten the donkey meat, maybe you can report some similar effects. Peter was saying, I mean, essentially he was saying, you get very randy after you eat donkey meat for 3 days. Al texted in about Jack the Horny Donkey and has written further. I think Jack's been listening in at work and can't talk but is secretly texting to tell us the story of Jack the Horny Donkey. Where's Jack the Horny Donkey from? There's so much I need to know, Al. Jack the Horny Donkey tried to mount the cows, not the horses. He used to chase them around the paddock until the cows were frothing at the mouth. They had to make a separate horse yard to lock the donkey up in. It had an electrified fence because he was determined to bonk the cows. He only had one ball when the vet denutted him. He only had one and still horny as. And then what Al was saying was when he was denutted, the technical term, Al, didn't stop him. Unstoppable. So Al thought maybe this was evidence of the high levels of testosterone to be found in the donkeys. This is all anecdotal. This is not at all scientific, but maybe you have some anecdotes about eating donkey meat, horny donkeys, the donkeys that have caused trouble in your part of the territory. Feral donkeys. Basically, if you've got a story to tell me about feral donkeys, 1-300-057-222. I don't think Ian has a story about feral donkeys, but I think he's got some observations about cane toads, which we've been talking about. And Ian, is it right that you've also been involved in some feral pig management?
13: Yes. G'day, Liz. I've had a bit to do with pigs. At the moment, working for a not-for-profit organisation, doing a bit of pig trapping and pig poison trialling. There's a new poison, a novel poison on the market.
1: Tell me more.
13: A lot of your listeners, rural ones, would know about the traditional poison models, which have sort of fallen out.

0: And then when they're eating the free baits, the ones that don't have the poison, then you slip them the poison one. And that night, if they eat it, they're more than likely to die within walking distance of the bait station. So it stops them getting oxygen into their blood.
1: Mm.
0: They become unconscious, and then they die in their sleep.
1: Is it a quick thing? It sounds like it is. I'm assuming it needs to be humane.
0: Yeah, it's passed through all the regulations in Australia for humaneness. And if anyone's ever seen 1080 in action, it's nothing like the traditional 1080 baits where they die from a horrible, painful, slow death. I know these die within hours. And like with NSA, some of them have died within 15 minutes. So it's been trialled, the mechanism, and it has been used in Australia successfully. I've got onto a contact at Kangaroo Island. I don't know if you've heard about their recent success. They've eradicated feral pigs on Kangaroo Island off South Australia. And this bait was a primary reason of being able to eradicate the pigs on
1: Kangaroo
0: Island.
1: There you go. Ian, can you say who the not-for-profit is and where you've been doing that, or is that secret?
0: I probably won't just today. I'll talk to you about that later.
1: All right.
0: It's
1: good to
0: hear.
1: It's good to hear, and I've been wondering about some of the methods that are being used in the territory. So that's really good to know. We'll talk more off air, Ian, and I'll see what you can tell me. You actually got in touch today, though, about cane toads, and what were you thinking about the cane toad discussion I was having with Chris?
0: Well, I've thought about this for a long time, and I have seen cane toads with their guts ripped out, as anyone that walks in the bush in the dry season we'll find up a creek. And just the physiology of a cane toad. The back of the animal, where the poison glands are, is a hard, bony surface. Now, if you think about trying to open up a cane toad without a knife and a fork, when you've just got your talons and a beak, it's just logical to turn it upside down and attack the soft, nutritious, edible parts of the cane toad through the softer, still toughish, but the skin on the belly is where you're logically going to go to.
1: Yeah.
0: Even to the extent where sometimes they pull them out through their mouth, through the mouth of the dead cane toad. I think that should be talked about more and not just wishfully saying, well, they've learnt as a poison aversion.
1: Mm.
0: Like, it's, I don't think it's as cut and dried as that.
1: Yeah, if I wanted to eat a chicken, I mean, a chicken doesn't have any poison on it, but I wouldn't be going through its head. I'd be going into the breast part to try and get some nice meaty part.
0: And like dingoes and any lions in Africa, you disembowel the animal first. Like that's where the nutritious parts of it are the liver and the kidneys. And I just don't think it's cut and dried as that it.
1: It's a good point, Ian. Thank you. And it's obviously something that you've been thinking about. So I really appreciate you throwing that out there. And I can put that to Chris next time he joins us in a few weeks' time. You have a lovely afternoon.
0: Please do.
1: I will, yeah.
0: Okay, thank you.
1: Have a lovely afternoon. Nice to hear from you. And great to hear about the work that's been done for feral pig management, because I've been trying to get onto the NT Agriculture Department to find out a bit more about how these numbers that are seeming to have gone up after a good wet season are being managed, with no success in terms of getting onto the Ag Department at this stage. But stuff's happening and Ian's a part of it. It is 17 past four, past three on 105.7 ABC Darwin and across the territory. Liz Travaskis with you this Tuesday afternoon.
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0: Northern Territory.
1: And in just a moment, if you are not an Indigenous Territorian, or we might be listening from around Australia, you're not an Indigenous Australian, I want to invite you to put yourself in someone else's shoes for our conversation very shortly about the impact that comments that Pauline Hanson made on a podcast last year. Someone has gone and unearthed them and they've made headlines over the last 24 hours. If you're not an Indigenous Australian, I would like to invite you in the next 10 minutes or so to just put yourself in someone else's shoes and have a bit of a think about what it might be like hearing those comments. We're going to talk about that in a moment. If you've heard the comments that Pauline Hanson made and you do find them hard to stomach, I will read them very briefly, and I'll let you know when that's going to happen so you can turn the radio down for 30 seconds and then stay with me for the conversation after that. But before we get to that, someone's written in to say Liz was hoeing into a Chico roll for late lunch when the conversation of toad meat totally killed my appetite. See, I don't have that response. I'm just like, oh, I want to try it. I don't want to eat it whole and unprocessed, but I'm curious to try the meat from the animal. I am a carnivore, after all. Happy to try any meat if it was, like, I would try dolphin if that was okay. I know. Is that going too far? Probably is. Hey, very quickly, though, I do have some information about the reissuing of a total fire ban.
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1: And you had heard that there was a fire ban in place today for Darwin, Palmerston, Litchfield, Coomali and Earl Dundee. NT Fire and Emergency Services have issued a fire ban that extends this ban until midnight tomorrow night. So it's a fire ban for Darwin and Adelaide River fire weather forecast areas, extended until midnight tomorrow night. It was in place until midnight tonight. It's been extended, and this includes Darwin, Palmerston, Litchfield, Coomali and Earlrundi. During the fire ban, you can't light a fire or cause a fire to be lit in the open where fire bans have been declared very hazardous. Fire weather conditions are predicted. So that fire ban continues until midnight tomorrow night. It's 20 past three. Liz Travaskis with you across the territory. And the news cycle, it can be a pretty brutal affair. Fuel prices going up and up and up, and other cost of living pressures. AI is going to destroy us all. But today I've really been thinking about how the news cycle must be starting to feel for our Indigenous brothers and sisters after comments made by One Nation leader Pauline Hanson in a podcast last year started making headlines yesterday. Now, I actually find her comments really hard to read out, and so I can't imagine even for a second what it must feel like to hear these types of comments when they are directed at you. But I do want to give you the context if you haven't heard them, because it is important. Now, if you've heard what she has said and you don't want to hear it again because it's hurtful, you can turn down the radio for 15, 20 seconds, and then we'll talk more about the impact of the words and statements like these. And I won't repeat the words again. So it was on the JJ podcast last year, which, as I said, I've listened to myself today just to verify what the headlines are talking about. And Pauline Hanson said that Australia's Indigenous people were the most primitive race on earth. And she said, we're supposed to be holding them up and saying what they've achieved. They've achieved nothing. She and the host also went on to say, and I don't think this has been reported today, that school children shouldn't be taught about Aboriginal history, and they suggest that it's outrageous that children as young as four are learning Indigenous history and that there's no point in learning Indigenous languages. Now, even if you're a Pauline Hanson supporter, and I know many of you are, can you imagine what it would be like to be an Indigenous person hearing this across the news today? I can't. I'm really sad that this is what my fellow Territorians are hearing. Catherine Little is an Arrandar and Luritja woman from Central Australia. She's also the CEO of SNAKE, the National Voice for Indigenous Children. Catherine, good afternoon.
3: Good afternoon. Thanks for having me.
1: Catherine, I want to start by saying I kind of feel uncomfortable asking anyone to respond to this, because that must be hard, having to explain yourself to the rest of Australia in response to something like this and your experience of racism. But can you tell us what it feels like?
3: What does it feel like? Oh, look, I think I don't think there is one descriptor. I think uncomfortable is one of those things because you know you're going to have to defend it. And why should we have to defend it? It's unrelenting at the moment. And, you know, there's just recently been an inquiry into racism against Aboriginal and Torres Strait Islander people, and it found that it was pervasive. And one of the common themes across that was what is spoken about us in media, how it's shared in social media, and how that's changing the way people are seeing and responding to Aboriginal and Torres Strait Islander people. And in the back of my brain, while you're processing all those different emotions, and part one of them is, goodness, here we go again. Seriously, here we go again. Is that thing, you know, that statement, and you'd all know it. It's the standard that you walk past being the standard that you accept. And when I think about that at a moment in time like this one, I think, you know what, the people that I know would not accept that as a statement. The community that I live in would be mortified by comments like that. And it's not the Australia that I know. So part of me thinks that while it is horrific, maybe it's also an opportunity for other people to lean in and go, hang on, something's not right here. When we have a leader of a political party able to make comments, and normally, you know, I'm pretty moderate most of the time, and I don't like to apply labels, but the truth of it is the only way to describe those comments was ignorant and racist, and the only reason to use it was to be cruel. There was genuine intent in that, and that was to be cruel and to dehumanise us, when in actual fact, you know, there is something quite remarkable about belonging to the oldest continuing culture in the world. That is something quite fundamental and something that all Australians should be proud of. And as Aboriginal and Torres Strait Islander people, we are intensely proud of what it took to be the oldest living culture in the world, and understanding the sophistication that lies behind that level of resilience.
1: Catherine, you've already sort of responded to that with an air of exhaustion and exasperation. Here we go again. You're someone who's probably built up some armour over the years, but you speak for Indigenous kids. What do you think the damage is of kids hearing stuff like this?
3: Look, it is horrific. And again, what we're seeing and what came out during the racism inquiry was that Aboriginal and Torres Strait Islander children are experiencing racism at a much higher level than any other social demographic in the country. The younger you are, the more intense that is. And the bulk of that racism is attributed to Aboriginal and Torres Strait Islander children who are doing it the toughest, and that means they're less likely to have the tools that they need in order to be resilient. And the harm is very deep, and it's often witnessed not only in how they might enter a classroom, how they might go home, how they might walk into any environment where you're feeling threatened, and to think that that's how people see you, that that's how people talk about you. The harm is quite pervasive, and what we're seeing is that while it might be spoken about in media, while it might be in social media that technically isn't something that children can access, it doesn't stay there. It's not wrapped up in a nice little neat cocoon, and it doesn't not spill out. And we're seeing that spill out in the most horrific ways. And, you know, just recently, Victoria Mildura had that horrific event where two children were hit by a car. And, that's still under investigation, so I won't talk to the specifics on that. But the response to that was not, oh my goodness, something horrific has just happened. Are those children okay? It was a pylon of hate, and that hate directed at children. When we look at how we experience it as a peak body, you know, who stands up for children, that's our sole purpose, and we look at the impact of the hits that we take on social media, they're quite horrific. Some of those most vile comments and biggest sharing, and when I say biggest sharing, I mean those images of our children that get shared for battering, just for battering, are often, you know, a five-year-old speaking language. How do you respond to that? How do you protect your communities from that? How do you protect your teens from that? And how do you protect your neighbours from that? It's a real problem, and it is something that we're going to need everyone to lean in on and say, no more, come on, no more.
1: Catherine, can you tell me more about just what you described there about kids speaking language being shared for the purpose of what? Attacking culture.

0: attacking culture, degrading Aboriginal and Torres Strait Islander people, dehumanising us. It absolutely is pervasive, and it's done in a really clever way. So when you see things like that, and now that I'm articulating it, you're probably going to see it. The reason it can slip through the algorithms is often what it'll be is the racist element might have an emoji attached to it, so that gets through an algorithm. Or it might say something like "for sure," and "for sure" will trick an algorithm, and the "sure" is spelt differently, so it'll say "for sure." So next time you see some really horrific commentary written about an Aboriginal Torres Strait Islander person or people or community, take a look at those sorts of things. Are you seeing the same type of language repeated
1: Oh,
0: in
1: Catherine, your
0: place?
1: phone
0: Are
1: just
0: you
1: cut out for a
0: seeing
1: little moment
0: deliberate
1: there.
0: misspelling? Because that means it's a really targeted attack on Aboriginal people. And usually there's something.
1: Oh, Catherine, I don't know what's happened. You've stepped into a little cupboard or something, and your phone line's
0: That's.
1: just, Catherine, your phone line's just cutting out a little bit there. I don't know if you've moved. I don't want to give people the tools to circumvent the algorithm, but how does that circumvent the algorithm?
0: Look, I think you've got to keep saying positive things. That's the best way to circumvent the algorithm at this point in time is don't be really aware of what you're seeing and really question, could that be true? That horrible comment, could that really be true? And then look for those little things that are not right, but don't engage with the angry stuff that just feeds it. But do engage with the positive stories. Take a look at things like our podcasts that we do on Snake that talk about the incredible things that Aboriginal children do and the incredible things that our communities do. Lean into learning a little bit about that history and don't engage, don't walk past it. Don't walk past it when you see something horrific.
1: How hard is it though, Catherine, when you're so frequently on social media because of the racist comments that social media posts attract, even good ones, even positive stories? How hard is it to engage with those stories when so often you have to turn the comments off on a social media post?
0: Yeah, and again, it's a really good example because the whole point of social media is that people are engaging. The moment, yeah, and again, this is part of how sinister this type of attack on Aboriginal and Torres Strait Islander people is. It's designed to make you turn off your comments so that you don't get engagement with the positive stories. And the only stories getting positive engagement are the really ugly ones and the ones that create a narrative that's not true and are then misframed so that people think that maybe there is some truth in that story. So, it is an opportunity for people to genuinely think about that. And it's okay if you've every now and then seen something like that and being curious about it, that's normal human behavior. But it is really an opportunity to question it. It's an opportunity to learn more. It's an invitation to people like Senator Pauline Hanson to learn a little bit more about Aboriginal people. Sit down with them, do some training. We offer things like waterways that talk to you about what it is that's so important about Aboriginal art. Maybe learn some history, things like the wheel coming from the Middle East. These things are really important when you're having really tough conversations.
1: Catherine, if I can direct you to some social media where they didn't turn the comments off and the comments are the best. The Voice Australia, after Young Miller's performance last night, did you see it?
0: No, I didn't.
1: The people around Australia love Young Miller, and I went through it when thinking, having that fear in my chest that, oh, when will this start being negative? And it wasn't. People loved him, the young rapper from Palmerston. He's through to the semi-finals. We're going to celebrate him in the next half hour, but I know it can be a bin fire on social media, but if you want to feel nice about something this afternoon, go to the Voice Australia's Facebook page and have a look at people commenting on Young Miller from the top end. That'll maybe make things feel a little bit nicer in amongst some of this yucky stuff.
0: Thank you.
1: Catherine, thank you for talking to us about this today. As I said, it's even hard for me to read out what was said. And I went back and I listened to the podcast just to check that it hadn't been taken out of context, and it really hasn't. And there were some other things in there that, weren't nice to hear Pauline Hanson and the host expressing some horror that children as young as 4 are learning about Aboriginal history. And I can't understand what would be so horrific about sharing the history of this nation. I mean,

0: aspect of it are horrible, but we're Australians. We've got to know our history, haven't we? And why shouldn't a four-year-old learn it at an age-appropriate or in an age-appropriate way? It is 27:24. I've got to get the latest news headlines from Joseph in just a moment. And then Jimmy Nightcliffe's going to tell us about a rubbish truck that has caught on fire on Casuarina Drive in front of Chapman Road. Fire and ambulance services are there. The fire's out, but it's a mess. So I'm going to get Jim with a report on that for you in just a tick after the latest news headlines with Joseph Hathaway Wilson. Good afternoon.
1: Good afternoon. Making news, Northern Territory police have found a 15-year-old girl safe and well after she was reported missing yesterday afternoon. NT police say she was found in the Alice Springs CBD earlier this afternoon and spoken to by officers. They've thanked members of the public for their help finding her. The US has for the first time confirmed that it has deployed a space weapon in Earth's orbit. The Air Force says the on-orbit weapon is necessary to safeguard US forces against hostile enemy action, but did not elaborate on the weapon's capabilities or when it was put into orbit. Senior military leaders have previously said they plan to boost military capabilities in space, citing Russian and Chinese programs developing ways to attack and disrupt US satellites in a future conflict. And in sport, Australia batter Steve Smith admits he does not know if he'll play in next year's Ashes series in England after dropping a major hint about his retirement from Test cricket. Smith will turn 38 before the first Ashes test gets underway at Trent Bridge next June, but says his biggest goal is to represent Australia in T20 cricket at the LA Olympic Games in 2028. Smith, who averages just over 54 across 23 test matches in England, told the UK's Telegraph newspaper he has no certainty to play in next year's series. He remains a series-by-series proposition. Liz, there'll be more news at 4.
0: Back to a conversation we're having about an hour ago. The Emmys, they've been awarded, wrapped up. What was the thing that won all the things? I haven't watched it, so I can't remember. Widow's Bay.
1: Yes.
0: Won a lot of things. Haven't watched it. The Pitt is fantastic, though. It won some awards. What do you want to nominate for the afternoon show Emmys?
1: Oh, I'm really bad for this, Liz, because I don't watch anything that's like released in the past year.
0: No, that's the thing about the afternoon's Emmys. They can have been released anytime, just something you've enjoyed this year.
1: Oh, this year, it's actually been a mission of mine because I have a really bad habit of getting a fair whack into a long-running TV show, often even like 3/4, 4/5 of the way, and then just not wrapping it up. So this year, I've gotten around to the final season of Breaking Bad, getting around to the final 2 seasons of House of Cards.
0: Wow. you have gone right back to the beginning of Netflix.
1: There's some more recent ones.
0: Did they get rid of him after things happened and then he's not there in the final few?
1: I believe so. I'm not up to that bit yet, though.
0: Okay. A spoiler, sorry.
1: Just living in a pre-2016.
0: Yeah, Netflix going back universe. To House of Cards. That's a good one. Yeah. Do you know what I need to watch? The West Wing.
1: Yeah, I've seen that. Amazing script writing, Aaron Sorkin. It's fantastic. Yeah. And also to sustain that for so many seasons, year after year after year.
0: Yeah. But you're nominating House of Cards.
1: Yep.
0: That's it. Afternoon's Emmys. I love that. Joseph, thank you. You can take us back in time. This is the thing for the Afternoon's Emmys. It doesn't have to have been out in the past 12 months. Just whenever something good that you have watched this year. 1-300-057-222. It's 22:40. Jim in Nightcliff, thank you for hanging on there to tell us about this fire near Chapman Road. What's happened?
2: It's in the Chapman Road car park at the bottom of the hill.
0: Yeah.
2: I would normally park there to walk my dogs in the afternoon. But
0: yeah.
2: The
0: Which one's Chapman?
2: Off.
0: Is Chapman Road where the pizza guy sets up?
2: Exactly, that where the wood-fired pizza sets up. Yep. Yeah, well, the whole car park's full of rubbish. I've heard that when they get a fire in those trucks, all they can do is dump it so they don't lose the truck.
0: Yeah. So I'm looking at the photo here. So what have they – is there evidence of the fire or there's just the rubbish that they've tipped out?
2: Well, no, it was smouldering when I went past, but they had a backhoe moving it around so that they could put out whatever was burning.
0: Interesting.
2: Over the hose, yeah.
0: I wonder what caught on fire inside the rubbish truck, maybe a battery.
2: Yeah.
0: Yeah. We
2: were talking about that the other day.
0: Yeah. Well, it's been an issue. Thank you for sending in the picture. I can't zoom in on it all that well, but there's just is it garbage bags? Have the garbage bags split open?
2: It's just domestic rubbish. It's like one of those trucks that's been running around all day emptying our Nightcliff bins.

0: And now it's just in a pile.
1: Sitting in the car park.
0: At the car park at Chapman Road. Oh, that's a very unsatisfying way to end your workday, isn't it? After having picked up all of the rubbish and then having to dump it out again.
1: It beats not having a truck to go to work in tomorrow, though,
0: yeah.
1: I suppose.
0: Yeah, absolutely. Hey, Jim, do you watch telly?
1: Yeah, a little bit.
0: What's the best thing you've watched this year?
1: I can't say I've watched anything but the news, to be honest with you.
0: Okay.
1: I'm in bed by 8 o'clock. I'm awake at 4 o'clock.
0: So. Okay. Are you enjoying the news, Jim?
1: Always.
0: Dread to ask.
1: Yeah.
0: You like the news.
1: Yeah.
0: Okay. The AI is going to end civilization's not
1: that.
0: Worrying you?
1: Yeah, well, they reckon it's going to ruin the internet before the end of the decade, don't they?
0: So. Well, they reckon it could end us before the end of the decade.
1: Well, are we talking Skynet, are we?
0: I don't know. I've sort of tried to push that news aside because it's just a bit too much.
1: I've seen Terminator enough times to know that, yeah, it's only a matter of time.
0: Yeah, well, I mean, I always console myself with the fact that, like, planet Earth doesn't last forever, right? Like the sun will at some point, billions of years from now, burn out, and then we have no sun and Earth can't continue after that. So human life,
1: I'll be long gone by
0: then. Yeah, well, life on planet Earth is finite.
1: Exactly.
0: Just might be over quicker than we were imagining.
1: Oh, well.
0: Hey,
1: yeah,
0: Jim,
1: well,
0: enjoy your walk.
1: It's going to be interesting. Yeah, no problem. I love walking on the beach. It's beautiful.
0: Enjoy your walk. Exactly right. Enjoy your walk along the beach. Never mind the AI ending us all in the next decade. And thank you for the report from the rubbish truck fire. I'm sure we'll find out more about that from council, perhaps, or fireys ahead. I guess they probably can't know what started that fire at the moment, but maybe it was a battery. I guess that's most often the culprit. It's 20 to 4. One of the best things I've watched on television this year was last night. I watched 2 hours of The Voice Australia. It was, you know, it was good. The last 10 minutes featuring young Miller. He got through to the semi-finals. It's like, you know, I cry when things move me. You should have seen the tears I was sobbing after this.
2: Don't die for you. If I'm gonna kill you, then I'll still deserve you. Come on, clap with me, y'all.
0: He was so good, electrifying. Young Miller through to the semi-final. You're going to hear from someone very shortly who went to school with him. Knew him when he was even, like, not young Miller, when he was little teeny tiny primary schooler aged Miller. And we're just going to make sure that you are all on this bandwagon, because if he makes it through to the final after the semi-final this weekend, the judges don't decide. We have to vote. So you kind of have to get on the bandwagon if we want to see the young territory rapper from Palmerston, who's had a rough upbringing. He's turned his life around. He's inspiring kids across the territory. If he makes it through to the final, we have to be behind him to make sure that that happens. So we're going to celebrate him next. Just a couple of comments through in relation to Catherine Little a short time ago and her response to some of the very hurtful comments made by Pauline Hanson on that podcast last year. Gammon Girl writes in to say, yeah, Pauline Hanson's comments about First Nations Australians just shows how ignorant and narrow-minded she is. Thank you, Gammon Girl. And Dave says, thank you for your intelligent comments, Ms. Little. Time to depoliticise the non-issue of race. We're damaging our country and jeopardising our children's future. And Kiana writes in to say, the bombastic comments by a political party leader are disgusting and outrageous and incorrect. That's where I draw the line with freedom of toxic speech, says Kiana. And look, I didn't necessarily want the conversation to be a pile-on onto Pauline Hanson. And I know a lot of you are big supporters of hers, but maybe just an opportunity to put yourself in someone else's shoes today and think what that might feel like to feel targeted. And I think Catherine Little used the word dehumanised, particularly for kids. Imagine just being a primary school age kid, you're hearing the news in the car with your parents and you're kind of hearing adults talk about you in that way. Must be really tough. Hey, if you do

you need help or some support through this, 13 yarn, 13 yarn, 1392 76 is a First Nations crisis support line. And so the guys who pick up the call there are Lifeline trained Aboriginal and Torres Strait Islander crisis supporters who might be able to provide you some help and support through this if you're finding those comments really hard. 13 yarn or 1392 76. It's 16 to 4, celebrating the magic that is Young Miller next.

Emily Woramara from Groot Island. She is a beautiful singer. And do you know who else is? He's not just an awesome rap guy. He's actually a really beautiful singer as well. Young Miller on The Voice last night. I watched 2 hours of The Voice, which is more like free-to-air telly than I've watched in years. Did you know Home and Away still exists? I learned that from Channel 7 last night. But I watched 2 hours of it. To make it to the end, of course, he was on last. Young Miller performing on The Voice last night. His version of Pray For Me by Kendrick Lamar from the soundtrack to the film Black Panther. Don't die.

0: case of my fake gold. Just in case of my fake gold. I don't rap for my people.
1: You might think, like, rap, no big deal, no huge challenge, but there is something about the way that he connects to the song, a song that's not his. His voice is actually really beautiful when he does the singing bit of the song and the way the crowd responded. And there's just this moment in it where he looks up at the crowd. He's been deep in the song and he just looks up. I'm going to make myself cry. He just, the look on his face of absolute joy as he's bringing this to life for the audience in front of him. It's just magical. Did you watch it? Do you love him? Are you on the bandwagon? He's through to the semi-final.

0: Wales, which means you got to watch him on Sunday night. There is a watch party happening in Driver. If he makes it through to the final, the grand final, it's not just the judges who decide. We will all have to vote. So just get prepared for that. You're going to have to remember how to vote in a TV singing competition. We've heard some of his friends and supporters over the last 24 hours. Braden McLean, who is your new grandstand presenter here on ABC Radio in the Territory, is with me right now because you went to school with young Miller.
1: Yeah, I suppose you could say that. I actually worked at the school
0: that he went to.
1: Yeah, and... You know, I'll be honest, he barely came, but, you know, school isn't for everyone and he's obviously chosen his path and it's obviously paying off right now, isn't it?
0: Yeah. Well, and I guess this is the stuff that he has talked about on the show and at the youth conferences that he's been at over the last few months around the Territory, that he wasn't on a great path because of some of the challenges that he had. What was your role with him at school? Did you work with him? Were you his mentor,
1: no,
0: Braden?
1: I can claim it now. I think the more famous he gets, I'll say, you know, I looked after him, picked him up from school and things like that. But no, I obviously, you know, mentored a few kids and just sort of tutored them in class if they were having troubles. But like I said, you know, a lot of them weren't on a great path and barely attended, and the attendance was pretty low at the time. And yeah, like you said, he you can hear it in his lyrics and his song lyrics, and you know, you can feel it when he's rapping, and it's really coming from the heart. And that's what I love about him. He's talking the truth and he's telling his story through his lyrics.
0: How proud are you as someone who saw him not on the right path and seeing where he is now and how well he is doing and what a strong young man he is?
1: Yeah, he's, you know, looking at him from afar, like my family, my brother and cousins are quite close with him and know him really well in the music scene. And, you know, just seeing his rise from afar, and it's been a gradual rise. You know, I think he was the young achiever at the NT Performing Arts Awards last year, and you know, he often gets out to communities and gives back, and you know, that's what's really special about him, is he's on the ground in the communities giving back, and it's not just about being famous and trying to make money and things like that for him. And it's, you know, us Indigenous boys, you know, we often look at sports or music as, you know, sort of a pathway and something to go towards. And, you know, he's chosen music and he's doing really well. So it's, yeah, really proud, and I can't wait to get behind him and hopefully he goes all the way.
0: How old was he when you were mentoring him at school?
1: It was high school. So he would have been in year 10, 11 or 12. So
0: it's not all that long ago.
1: No, well, not for him. Yeah. So
0: I was imagining that you were in primary school and he was like, imagine little teeny tiny Miller.
1: No. So I think that's when he sort of got right into his music. Obviously his brother's Jay Miller, and he's done his own good things and he's been a great mentor for young Miller. So it's good to see those brothers just shine, and it's good to see him get recognition on the national stage.
0: Did you know of his talents back then? Was he into music? Was he rapping? Did you hear him rap?
1: Yeah, I didn't initially. I heard of you know, Jay Miller first, and I went to my brother and we were sort of listening to it. And my brother said, you wait till you listen to his little brother, young Miller, you know. And my brother's got a couple of songs with him and things like that. And, yeah, when I heard him, like, I was like, wow, this kid is special. Like, you could just tell straight away as a 14, 15, 16-year-old kid, like, he had it. And I'm glad he's getting the recognition now.
0: You've got young kids. How old are your kids?
1: Three. I've got a 7-year-old, a 4-year-old, and a 2-year-old, and I've got 2 stepkids as well. So,
0: are they all fans, or a couple of them in particular?
1: No, they are. They, you know, they've seen his first performance, and you know, this morning I was dropping a couple of my kids off to school, and they said, "Dad, put young Miller on." You know, so we were listening to young Miller all the way to school, and I'm sure they'll be wanting the request on the way back home as well.
0: We're going to play a little bit of one of their favourites in a moment, but yeah. I just wanted to, we're just talking before.

0: or about some of the awful commentary that can happen online directed at Indigenous Australians, which, you know, I don't know if you want to reflect on that at all, Brayden. If you don't, that's totally fine and understandable. But the Facebook comments on his performance on The Voice on their social media page. Megan writes, every performance he smashes it. Kate says, Kate points out something. Loved the preview of next week where he's going to be singing Land Down Under. That's going to be epic. I don't know if you saw that little 15-second clip and went, oh, I'd vote for that from the 15 seconds that they played. Manda writes, I reckon this fellow will be the first Voice contestant we ever remember. Someone else says Dr. Dre sign him up, next biggest rapper, or Eminem sign him up. He's already got what it takes. And someone else says, oh my God, this guy is Australia's new generation of amazing. So that must make you feel so proud of him.
1: Yeah, it makes me feel proud to be, you know, a young Indigenous Territorian. You know, he represents the territory well and truly on his blingy necklace that he has. And you know, he's definitely doing everyone proud in the territory, and myself included. So, and yeah, like you said, it's not just rapping. He showed a lot of vocals last night, which was a little bit surprising, but yeah, he's got it. Boy, he's got it all.
0: Young Miller, we're getting on the bandwagon. He's in the semifinals. They're on Sunday night. There is a watch party happening at Driver Secondary School from 5 until 9. He will be there performing, so go and see him live. There'll be a bunch of other performances, kids' activities, a bouncy castle, barbecue, popcorn, lots of fun for the whole family to get behind Young Miller. And then if he makes it through to the final, we'll make sure to let you all know how to vote so we can absolutely have an orchestrated campaign.
1: Yeah, let's do it. Get behind him.
0: Make him the winner. Brayden McLean with his thoughts on Young Miller. Brayden's a new host of Territory Grandstand. This is one of his kids' favourites. It's called Rain.

0: Young Miller. Just a taste of another track of his that you maybe haven't heard. And look, maybe it's not your style of music. Kids like it, that's for sure. But you need to watch him on The Voice because he's so good. And Melanie C, Sporty Spice herself, is his coach. He picked her to work together. We're hoping to catch up with her on the show ahead of the semi-final on Sunday. If he makes it through to the grand final, if we don't talk to Mel C this week, definitely be hoping to get her on the show next week to find out what it is that the Sporty Spice herself loves about Palmerston's own Young Miller. Hey, today we've been handing out or making nominations for the afternoon's Emmys. The Emmys wrapped up in Los Angeles a little bit earlier today. The Pitt won a stack of awards. Widow's Bay won Best Comedy Series, so I'm definitely going to check that out. And David of Grey has written in to say that the afternoon's Emmy for me this year, the best TV series that I've watched is The Hunting Wives. I highly recommend it. It sucked me in. You never knew what was happening next. Thank you, David. And on the eating of the cane toads, Mark's message to say, Liz, a number of years ago, a local chef cooked up cane toad drumsticks. The ABC interviewed someone about it on radio. Yeah, well, I talked to Jasmine Jan, local artist from the rural area. She cooked them up for an SBS TV show, and I spoke to her last week. She's willing to be the supplier for this little plan that I have. And then another fellow that you might know who's does tours is a tour guide, David McMahon, sometimes is with Jess on Brekkie for Wild Wednesdays. He has also cooked them up for the ABC series Eat the Invaders. So he is willing to be one of the cooks involved. I think I need someone who's a Luxa specialist as well to take part. But we will keep workshopping this over the rest of the week. It's a couple of minutes away from four. Adam Steers with you for the drive home across the territory. Adam, what have you got for us?
1: Tickets to give away you're in the top end for the motocross Grand Prix of Australia. It happens to be this weekend in Darwin, and it's the final round of 19. These races have been doing these jumping and leaping across the globe for the whole entire year. World champions will be declared by the end of the week. I've got massive double prize or triple four prizes to give away. You and three mates can go. All you need to do is tell me your greatest jump, your greatest leap. Could be jumping off a cliff, could be jumping out of a plane, or it could be, I don't know, jumping into love. Whatever it is, 1-300-057-222 is the number to call. And if your eyes are squinting and crying because as you drive home today you see the price of fuel, maybe there's a better way. Maybe I've got an answer for you. Stick around after four. There's that and a whole lot more. We'll also dive into the responsibility of the media on this discussion you've been having this afternoon with Pauline Hanson's horrid words, but we'll get to that later on in the program.
0: Adam Steer with you across the territory for the drive home on the other side of the 4 o'clock news. Thank you for all your calls and texts today on a whole range of things. I'll be heading home to look up Ezekiel 23:20 to find out what the Bible says about donkeys and sex. Thank you, Des from Little Roper Stock Camp. Right now, though, it is time for the latest in ABC News.
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7: Good afternoon, Joseph Hathaway-Wilson with ABC News. A manhunt is continuing for up to three people for allegedly stealing an Australian Defence Force security ute in Darwin. Here's Courtney Barrett-Peters.
8: Police say the security vehicle was taken from Darwin's RAAF base around 4:30 yesterday afternoon after a man unlawfully entered the base and assaulted an ADF member. Officers spotted the car on the Stuart Highway but called off their pursuit when they lost sight of the vehicle. Today, a local tradie told the ABC CCTV footage shows the driver allegedly ransacking his ute, stealing up to $3,500 worth of tools. The man, who does not wish to be identified, has labelled the incident as piss poor, saying it raises a lot of security questions about the base.
7: A Palmerston man is expected to face Darwin local court today on charges related to child abuse material. Last week, NT police were tipped off by New South Wales police about the man, alleging the 37-year-old was in encrypted online platforms participating in child exploitation groups. Officers raided his Woodroof home yesterday and seized a mobile device they allege contained child abuse material. He was taken to the Palmerston Watch House, where he was charged with 9 offences. Firefighters have managed to extinguish a burning pile of garbage in Darwin's northern suburbs this afternoon. Video footage shows a City of Darwin Council garbage truck with a burning pile of rubbish behind it in a car park at the end of Chapman Road on the Nightcliff foreshore. Resident Jim walked past and witnessed the fire.
9: The whole car park's full of rubbish. I've heard that when they get a fire in those trucks, all they can do is dump it so they don't lose the truck.
7: The Alice Springs Gap Youth Centre says it's concerned delays to the development of a new facility could jeopardise its future. The centre was granted $20 million to build a fit-for-purpose facility in 2024 following a federal election promise. Its chief executive, Leon Tripp, says around $800,000 has been spent relocating the team to make way for the construction, but funds have been withheld as the grant contract variation is yet to be approved.
10: We need to talk about this. We need to get this going. We're ready to go. We've done everything right. The board and the organisation's done everything right over the last 12 months to make sure that this project will be delivered. We need the money to start.
7: One Nation leader Pauline Hanson says she didn't mean to upset anyone by calling Indigenous Australians the most primitive race on earth and regrets making the remarks. Resurfaced comments made on a Conservative podcast last year have been widely criticised and called derogatory and racist. Senator Hanson says if she's offended people by using the word primitive, then she'll apologise.

0: apologise. She's told News 24 she wasn't talking about Indigenous people currently.
1: Well, then I regret saying that because I don't want to upset people. That's not my intentions. That wasn't my intentions to hurt people.
0: The Federal Transport Minister has been gifted a lifetime platinum status from Qantas Airlines. Catherine King has declared the gift on her register of interests, along with a travel wallet and bag tag she received from the national carrier. Housing Minister Claire O'Neill has defended her colleague, telling Channel 9 Ms King has travelled extensively for work during her 25-year parliamentary career.
2: This is a membership that Qantas gives to people who are the most frequent flyers in the country, and that's how this has transpired. At the end of the day, we have a system in federal parliament where we have to declare all of our interests.
0: The US Supreme Court has rejected US President Donald Trump's plans to restrict voting by mail before November's midterm elections. Donald Trump argued the rules would combat electoral fraud and signed an executive order in March directing the US Postal Service to deliver ballots only to voters on lists of citizens. But legal challengers argued the move would violate states' constitutional rights to run elections. Surveys indicate Democratic voters disproportionately use mail-in ballots. Australian men's cricket captain Mitch Marsh will play his 100th one-day international when the team takes on Zimbabwe in Harare today. Australia is using the three-game series against Zimbabwe to prepare for next year's World Cup, which will be co-hosted by the African nation. Marsh played his first one-day international almost 15 years ago.
3: I don't like to say when I debuted, because that feels like a long time ago. It's taken me a while to get here. Yeah, to represent Australia for 100 ODIs is probably something I never thought I would do. So I'm very proud, and hopefully we can play really well.
0: To the weather, and a fire ban in place for the Darwin and Adelaide River areas, including Darwin, Palmerston, Litchfield, Kamali Shire and Elrundi, has been extended until at least midnight tomorrow. Mostly sunny elsewhere. Darwin, mostly sunny, a top of 35. Alice Springs sunny, a top of 29. Catherine mostly sunny, a top of 36. ABC News.
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9: Well, you know, we're surrounded by, we've got the alligator rivers, east alligator, south alligator.
10: Think river waterholes.
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4: This is Adam Steer.
14: 4:05. Hello, wherever you are, right across to the Northern Territory, Port Nat, land of the weather. So I'll be with you right through till 6 if you're in the centre. And of course, I'll be right with you till 6 if you're in the top end as well. Might start the program by, let's go to the Pentagon, because some weird stuff has come out of the defence in the US in the last, I don't know, day or two.
15: Cohort of former military staff coming to Congress and to senators saying, look, we've had all these sightings, we've seen things, our careers have been damaged if we speak up about it, so we're whistleblowers.
14: Whistleblowers on UFOs. We'll have Cosmic Council before 4:30. You've been hearing Liz chat about all afternoon. Pauline Hanson has offered a qualified apology for controversial remarks she made about First Nations Australians.
16: If I've offended people by using that, yes, I will apologise for that. I will not back away from what needs to be discussed. And you cannot, you know, we can't back away from what is happening in the country.
14: Comments were made on a podcast last year, the One Nation leader calling Indigenous Australians, well, something we're choosing not to repeat this afternoon on 105.7 ABC Darwin Drive, but a qualified apology has been issued after criticism from across the political spectrum. More on the media's coverage of that this afternoon. But I have got something amazing for you, because this weekend, the MXGP World Championships makes its way back to Darwin. Final round, Hidden Valley, the best motocross riders in the world. And they'll be getting some serious air with jumps up to 30 metres. You can be there for all 3 days, you and three mates, 3-day passes for the four of you.

0: So how do you get your hands on them, you ask? Simple. What's the biggest jump you've ever taken? Out of a plane, off a cliff, over a fence, maybe off the roof when you were a kid and you fell, well, you shouldn't. Or maybe it was some different sort of jump. You quit the job, packed up and moved, asked somebody to marry you, took a chance that could have gone very badly. Big, brave or stupid, your biggest jump could land you tickets for you and three mates for 3 days of action at the weekend at the Motocross GP in Australia. It is in Darwin, so if you're in Alice, you're going to have to make your way up here. All I want you to do, 1300 057 222, your biggest jump, big, brave or stupid, jump on the blower now.
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3: I would say I am a true blue territorial.
1: This is Adam Steer.
0: Yeah, as we're saying, biggest jump, 1300 057 222. You and three mates for 3 days. I can solve your whole weekend. All you need to do is call 1300 057 222 and tell me the biggest jump you've done. Maybe it's off a cliff. Maybe it was for love. Who knows? 1300 057 222.

0: There you go. The world's best motocross riders will be competing, delivering hay this weekend. They'll be doing it, competing in Darwin this weekend. It's a place for our junior riders to have a chat, track at a world-class, purpose-built course. And you're going to hear from one of them very soon. ABC Radio Darwin, right across the territory. Don't go anywhere. 4:10.
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0: This weekend, the MXGP World Championships makes its way back to Darwin. Final round, Hidden Valley, best motocross riders in the world. They'll be getting some serious air, and you could be there for all 3 days. You and three mates, three-day passes for the four of you. How do you get your hands on them? What's the biggest jump you've ever taken? Out of a plane, over a cliff, over a fence, off the roof when you're a kid and knew full well you shouldn't. Or maybe it was some kind of different jump. Maybe it was a jump for love. Big, brave or stupid, your biggest jump could land you tickets for you and three mates. 1-300-057-222. This weekend will also be a place for our junior riders to have a crack at a world-class, purpose-built course. Ryan Branford is the manager of Dingoes, which is the Northern Territory's junior motocross team. Ryan, hello. How are you doing?
14: Good, thanks, mate. How are you?
0: Well, I mean, this is pretty exciting, I would guess, because, I mean, paint me a picture of how big of an important event this is before our junior riders.
14: Oh, like, you know, having a world-class MXG event, you know, in Australia, but Darwin, you know, it's pretty special, to be honest with you. It's something, if you're a motorbike rider and you follow, you'd understand. And yeah, it's pretty cool. It's a big track, cool event, and, you know, world-class riders riding in, you know, in Darwin. So
0: yeah, and I would imagine, because a lot of the manufacturers there, so there's scouts out

0: Motorcycle Australia Northern Territory, so MANT, put together a program which is just basically we put together a squad which we allowed kids over 13 in the MX85 and MX3 class, which is like 125 to 250 cc four strokes, to nominate in. And then obviously they put their hat in the ring, and then we got to put together a sort of training program, which obviously involved weekly trainings physically and on the bike. And then about 6 weeks ago, we held a camp, which everyone in the squad was invited to. And from that, a panel of three selected the six in each group. Yeah, so it started out at about 25 kids and got down to six in each, with one reserve in each class. So.
1: I mean, they're big jumps on this MXGP course, right? How do the 85cc or the 125s go about getting over the top of them?
0: So I would say that there's probably maybe one jump on the track that the 85s may struggle with, but you're talking about some of the best riders in Australia from every state been here, so potentially you'll see them jump it. But yeah, definitely big jumps. 250s probably not so bad.
1: Yeah.
0: But it's definitely a unique track.
1: Ryan Branford, NT Dingoes manager, your guest this afternoon on ABC Radio Darwin, right across the Northern Territory. Ryan, you were the youngest Finke race winner, which you won 20 years ago. What kind of skills do you pass on to the kids now out of those
0: Oh,
1: experiences?
0: for me, mate, it's for me. I was a desert racer, not a motocrosser, so big difference. I stand on top of some of those jumps and up ramps, and it's pretty daunting to look at myself, let alone being a 13-year-old kid that's got to jump, 140 foot. But it's
1: Yeah.
0: more about, I guess, it's just creating the ethic, that you're only going to get out of the sport what you put back into it. And that's, it's not just an individual sport as much as you're riding a bike by yourself, but it's about the team around you, your parents, your sponsors. And then obviously, these kids are well trained and trained with some really high class like coaches around the country. So yeah, it's really more about just maybe setting the structure, ensuring that they're showing up at the trainings, they're doing the physical program as well. And then obviously time on the bike, but a lot of credit goes to their parents that put in the hard yards, and they spend the money on the bikes and the kids, and then also the kids have got to put the time and effort into themselves to actually make it happen on the track. So
1: Totally. It's a dedication from a lot. Ryan, good to hear from you. Best of luck over the weekend. Best of luck for the Dingoes. Number one, we'll be holding the shield or the cup at the end of the weekend, surely.
0: we'll be putting in every effort that we
1: Yes.
0: can. There's, we've got 12 talented kids that are going to go out there and give it their all, and that's all you can ask for. But yeah, I think we'll hold our own. So.
1: Ryan, before I let you go, we're going to give away some tickets to the event this weekend, and I'm asking the biggest, most dangerous jump you've done. It could be out of a plane, could be off a cliff, could be in a car, could be for love. What about for you, Ryan? Biggest, most dangerous jump you've done?
0: Oh,
1: I'm
0: yeah,
1: getting
0: it's a
1: stuck up.
0: tough one, mate.
1: Yeah.
0: It's been a long time since I've jumped a bike, but no, I guess these kids, like I said, some of the answers they've given us, the thrill has probably been 30 or 40 foot off the ground for
1: Oh,
0: 100,
1: yeah.
0: 120 feet. So
1: It's
0: watching
1: big.
0: them is exciting for me, mate. So yeah, I'm more than happy for someone to
1: Good
0: tell their
1: answer.
0: story and give away those tickets. So.
1: Thank you. See you, Ryan. We'll talk soon. Bye.
0: Thanks, mate. Bye.
1: Ryan Branford, manager of the Dingoes, which is the Northern Territory's junior motocross team.
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1: If you're just jumping in the car this afternoon, we do have some special prizes to give away today. You and three of your mates, so four tickets to go for the entire weekend of the Motocross GP. The season finale is in Darwin this weekend. 3 days of action. All you need to do is tell me the biggest jump that you have ever done. And it could be a physical jump. Maybe you jumped into something, overhit the overhead fan. I don't know. Or maybe it was you quit your job and jumped, took the risk for a new job in the Northern Territory. What was it? 1300 057 222. Glenn has been patiently waiting. Hello, Glenn. How are you doing?

0: Good, how are you?
1: Very good. So, tell me, what was the biggest, most dangerous jump you've done, Glenn?
0: There's been one or two, but at the moment, probably the biggest jump is coming from Ireland all the way up to Australia with
1: Yes.
0: my wife now.
1: And was your wife, is she also Irish or was she Australian?
0: No, she's Irish. She's Irish.
1: And tell me about that journey. Did you arrive in the Northern Territory or did you go somewhere else first and find yourself up here?
0: Our final destination was Darwin, but we started in Adelaide and then drove from Adelaide to Cairns in 28 days
1: Yeah.
0: and then came to Darwin, surprised our friends for New Year's Eve, and yeah, I've never left.
1: Well, Glenn, guess what? First
0: Happy days. Thank you very much.
1: cab off the rank. You have got tickets for four. So you and three mates for the entire weekend of the motocross this weekend. Are you taking your wife?
0: I'll take my wife and my daughter.
1: Oh,
0: She's good
1: Glenn.
0: into the motorbikes or the bikes,
1: Oh,
0: anyway,
1: really?
0: the BMX. -ing.
1: Oh, really? Great. Okay. Hey, Glenn, I'm going to put you on hold because we will get your details. What I'd like is a review on Monday of the weekend. If you can give me a really quick review on Monday, can you do that for me?
0: Yeah, I can do it after you, no worries.
1: All right. Thanks, you mate. Congratulations. 1-300-057-222 is the number to call. So I've got three of these family passes, let's say. They're not family passes because they're four adult passes to give away, three of them. 1-300-057-222. Sarah, you're next up. G'day, Sarah. What do you got?
2: Hey, I've just got a couple of jumps from heights in New Zealand.
1: Yeah.
2: One of them was a bungee jump, and then the other one was a skydive, on two separate trips over in New Zealand.
1: So one bungee jump.
2: Yep.
1: With your legs tied together and you jumped off a perfectly safe platform, did you swan dive like an angel?
2: Sort of, except for there was a little mishap with how I was tied up.
1: Yeah.
2: Thankfully, I was doing it tandem at the time, and I actually slipped and was able to hold on to the person I was jumping on, and I just had one tiny bit of rope left around my leg when they got us in the boat. But I decided that I still wanted to have a bit more of an adrenaline hit. So the next time I went across to New Zealand, I thought I'd jump out of a plane.
1: So you almost slip out of the bungee jump. I don't know if you've done a bungee jump. The first jump, I mean, that's scary, but it's when it's the recoil, it's the second and third bounces, which can be also a little bit frightening because they're a little bit more out of control, right?
2: Absolutely. And I actually think the scariest part was the free fall, where you don't feel the rope connected to you and you just feel like you're diving to the end of your life, basically.
1: Oh my gosh. Okay, Sarah, look, what we're going to do is I'm going to put you on hold and Harriet will get your details. I just gave Glenn the first one because he was first cab off the rank, right? So
2: Oh, awesome.
1: now we will put you into a bungee jumping barrel and we will announce the winners before six today. So good on you. Thank you, Sarah. Good to
2: No
1: talk to you.
2: worries.
1: Bye.
2: Thank you.
1: There is Sarah there. David, hello. How are you doing? Tell me about
3: Hey.
1: your jump, please.
3: Hi. How are you, Adam?
1: Good.
3: I'm remembering my time with doing a bit of research work in North Queensland, jumping off a tinny trying to catch a dugong.
1: What? You were jumping off a tinny trying to catch a dugong. What happened?
3: Yeah, well, it wasn't very successful, I'm ashamed to say, but I pretty much just bounced off the back and had to be picked up again. But yeah, it was an interesting experience anyway.
1: So the dugongs in New Zealand, what are they? Are they what are they called in New Zealand?
3: Sorry, not New Zealand. It was in Queensland.
1: Oh, it was in Queensland. Okay, so
3: Yeah, up
1: you know,
3: north
1: but
3: of
1: you're not
3: Central
1: allowed. I
3: Queensland.
1: mean, are you allowed to? I thought they were protected species.
3: No, and this was some time ago, so
1: Yeah.
3: I presume there may be different rulings around what's allowed and not. But yeah, it was a official program anyway, apparently.
1: And unsuccessful, and you were bruised by the dugong, and everyone laughed at you.
3: That's right. Yeah, exactly.
1: Good on you. Hey, David, I'll put you on hold. Harriet will get your details, and we'll put you in the sorting hat for later on to see who can get those prizes. Thanks so much.
3: Thanks, Adam. Cheers.
1: 1-300-057-222. Hi, Fiona. How are you doing?
4: I'm good. How are you?

0: So today we're playing a game called The Biggest, Most Dangerous Jump You've Done, and the prize is going to be you and three mates, 3 days at the M Motocross GP in Darwin for the entire weekend. What your biggest jump? It can be a physical jump or it could be a leap of faith. Whatever you'd like, let me know. What is it?
1: I'd say it was a leap of faith. So when I was 21, many decades ago, I broke up with my boyfriend when I was at uni. And I thought, in Victoria, and I thought, it's time for a change. So I got my pile of 20-cent pieces, and I rang up information on a public phone. And I said, can I have the phone number for Darwin University? And they said, oh, there is none. And I was about to say, can I have the phone number for Perth University? And she said, but hang on, there's an NTU. So she gave me that number. I rang up. I got someone on the phone and said, can I come up to Darwin? And they said, yes, yes, you can do that. So 21-year-old me hopped on a bus because I couldn't afford an aeroplane ticket. Got stuck in Alice Springs from the floods and made it to Darwin 3 or 4 days later, made it to the uni, got enrolled, and 35 years later, I'm still...
0: Oh, Fiona, that is beautiful. So where were you coming from when you were running away from you? With your broken ankle?
1: Monash Uni, okay. Victoria.
0: So you'd already been at uni, and did the BF that you broke up with, did he try and reconnect with you and you had disappeared somewhere? What happened there?
1: We became one of those unicorns, I think, where we became friends and we would meet up every once in a while. When he was travelling somewhere interesting, I would join him. And he popped up and said hello, but no, I started again. In my second day of uni, in my Bachelor of Education, someone looked over and said, you don't look very happy, because I was a little bit shocked that I was here and it was so hot and it was just all so different. And I started crying, and then the whole university class, the whole education class just took me in and looked after me.
0: Oh, because you were homesick a little. Oh, Fiona, that's a delightful story. I'm going to put you on hold. Thank you so much for sharing that. That's wonderful. I'll put you on hold, and Harriet will get your details. 1-300-057-222. Right, so some remarkable stories. Fat people trying to jump to try and collect dugongs. Other people making leaps of faith like Fiona and just catching a bus from down south all the way up to Darwin. Going to university, bursting into tears, whole university helps her. Jumping out of a bungee jump where you nearly fell out of the bungee jump and then you're jumping out of a plane next. 1-300-057-222. Your great and most vigorous, your biggest or most dangerous jump. You can get a ticket for 4 to 3 days of the Motocross GP. Max, hello, how you doing? Max.
2: Max from Herbert. How you going?
0: Hey, Max. I'm good. Happy Tuesday. Right. So, biggest jump, most dangerous jump you've done. What is it?
2: My jump was about 5 years ago, went to an open mic and just jumped up on stage.
0: Yes.
2: It was a comedy open mic. I ended up doing a 5-minute set and then joining another bunch of First Nation comedians, and we did 3 shows and they were all sold out and a great ball.
0: And that was the beginning, wasn't it? That was the start.
2: It was the start. Sad to say it was the finish, but it was the bucket list. I ticked it off the bucket list.
0: I mean, there is nothing more horrific, I think, than having to stand on stage and try and tell jokes and be funny for 5 minutes. That's going to be hard, isn't it?
2: 100%. But, I'm happy I did it, and, yeah.
0: Hey, Max, I'm going to put you on hold. Harriet will get your details. We'll put you in the sorting hat. Love to talk to you today.
2: Thanks, mate.
0: 1-300-057-222 is the number to call this afternoon. The biggest, most dangerous jump you've done could be a physical jump. It could be a leap of faith. Whatever it is, you could win tickets, you and 3 mates, for the entire weekend of the Motocross GP, which is in Darwin. So this is the Motocross GP for Australia. It's the final one out of all of the races they've had around the globe. The final one is in Darwin this weekend. Tickets are up to grabs for you. All you need to do is tell me your biggest, most dangerous jump. 1-300-057-222. Well, we've got there. Fiona, I thought we could play this for you. It's a beautiful love song. The Beach Boys. News in just a second. You're on ABC Radio, Darwin, right across the territory.

0: arguably one of the greatest love songs of all time from the similar album, Pet Sounds, that is the Beach Boys, God Only Knows. And it is 5:29. Let's get the latest from the ABC newsroom. It's a very good afternoon to Joseph Hathaway-Wilson. Hello.
1: Good afternoon, Adam. Making news, police are looking for up to three people allegedly involved in stealing an Australian Defence Force ute and taking it on a joyride around Darwin. Officers say the security ute was taken from the city's RAAF base yesterday afternoon after a man broke into the facility and assaulted an ADF member. Police pursued the vehicle along the Stuart Highway but lost sight of it shortly after. Internationally, Ukraine and Russia are accusing one another of targeting energy infrastructure after US President Donald Trump said the two countries had agreed to stop such attacks. Russia says there's been a large Ukrainian missile attack on the city of Taganrog, which hit a gas pipeline. Meanwhile, Ukrainian authorities say a petrol station in the capital Kyiv has come under Russian attack, and port infrastructure on the Black Sea was also targeted. In the NRL, the New Zealand Warriors will be without Jackson Ford in Sunday's semi-final against Newcastle. Ford has an ankle injury, but centre Lika Halasima has been listed in the squad of 22. Knights second rower Dylan Lucas has been named in the extended squad as he attempts to make a comeback from an ankle injury, while Sydney Roosters have included forward Angus Crichton on the bench for their game against Cronulla on Saturday.
0: Thank you, Joseph. Your question this afternoon, as we are trying to give away some massive tickets to the MXGP, so the Motocross GP of Australia. It's in Darwin this weekend. It is the final round of 19 around the planet. If you're with the men, if you're with the women, they've raced six races, so they have not decided the world champion. It will be decided this weekend, right? So there's big jumps in it. So I'm asking everybody this afternoon, the biggest, most dangerous jump you've done. It could be physical. Could be, you know, a leap of faith. Could be whatever. What do you think it's going to be?
1: This, okay. I don't know if this is the most dangerous, but it's the first thing that comes to my head.
0: Yeah.
1: I remember being, it's funny in hindsight. It wasn't funny at the time. I was about 4 years old, and I won't say who, but a much younger relative. I just remember them sitting in the bath, and I can't remember why. I can't remember how, but I just remember watching slowly and realizing, oh, this baby is slipping under, and they can't hold themselves up. So I just remember panicking, jumping in the bath, like all my clothes on, and holding them up with all the strength that I had in my small little torso.
0: Oh, you saved a little baby's life. How old were you, do you think?
1: Four. So that comes to mind.
0: Yeah, hero in a half shell. I know that's something different.
1: Stop it.
0: Thank you, Jazz. We'll hear from you later. Joseph Hathaway Wilson will have more news for you at 5.
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3: Good afternoon. We're accident and breakdown free, which is always a good thing. It is busy though. McMinn Street at the city, the Stuart Highway at Boulder and Winnetty, Boulder Road at Bayview, Tiger Brennan Drive at Tivintar Road, Roadworks 2 on Wishart Road between Kirkland Road and Hastings Deering. Current travel time between Palmerston and the city around 23 minutes. 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
0: Ruby Cuthbertson is from the Weather Bureau. Hello, Ruby. We are right across the territory today, which I'll get to that in a moment. But the game we're playing today, Ruby, by the way, hello. How are you feeling today?
5: I am well, thanks, Adam.
0: Okay, so this weekend there is a thing called the Motocross Grand Prix Australia. It's being held in Darwin. So they've been doing their motocross, jumping up and down and being really quick around the whole planet. This is the last race. It's the 19th race. Ends up in Australia, ends up in Darwin. We're going to give some tickets away today. So I've been asking people's greatest jump, their greatest leap. So it could be jumping off a cliff, could be jumping into an overhead fan, or it might be, you know, jumping in for love. I don't mind what it is. 1-300-057-222. Ruby, I'm going to ask you what yours is after you give me the weather. So you've got time to do two things at once, because I know you can.
5: Okay, let's do that.
0: So let's start off with the weather. We'll start with the weather. Let's start in the centre and we'll make our way up to the top. How's Alice going today?
5: So most of the weather in the territory at the moment is dominated by this high pressure ridge, which is nice for us up in the top end and through central parts of Australia. Not so nice for fire weather, but starting in southern parts, it's been quite a windy day, not quite as hot as yesterday, quite mild. Alice Springs got to 27, Yolara also got to 27, and Tennant Creek got to 32. We're seeing those winds persisting for the rest of the week, and then a slight warming trend towards the end of the week, but mostly clear skies continuing. As we move up a bit further north to the top end, it's also been quite a windy day, so especially out kind of around Katherine and Arnhem Land, but also in the Darwin and Adelaide River region, there is a fire weather warning at the moment for those extreme fire dangers, and that'll continue for the next few days. Temperatures today, it was quite warm. Darwin got to 34, rural area got to 36, Katherine got to 36 as well. And we're expecting much of the same to continue into the weekend.
0: Okay, so hot right across the Northern Territory is what you're saying, really, is it?
5: Yep, pretty much hot and windy.
0: Okay, thanks. All right, so your jump. Now you've had a short time to think about it.
5: My jump.
0: Ruby?
5: Look, the first thing that comes to mind is on the weekend we went to the aqua park, me and some friends.
0: Yeah.
5: And I jumped off one of the floaty things, and it wasn't even the tallest one, but it still freaked me out. And that feels like the biggest jump I've ever done.
0: Yeah.
5: Because I'm scared of heights. But that's what comes to mind.
0: And did you survive? Were you okay? How high did you go?
5: Yeah, I survived. It wasn't that high. It was like maybe 2 meters.
0: It's freaky, that thing. I totally believe
5: it's scary.
0: Good on you, Ruby. Thank you.
5: Thanks, Adam.

0: Yeah, so that's what we want this afternoon. If you're just jumping into the car, the best motocross riders in the world are here in Darwin this weekend. After battling it out at 18 circuits around the globe, they've landed in Darwin for the final round of the Motocross GP World Championships at Hidden Valley. They will be facing jumps of 30 metres. You could be there for the whole weekend. We've got a few 3-day passes for 4 people to give away. You and your mates. 3 days. All you need to do is win. What's the biggest jump you've ever taken? Maybe you've jumped out of a perfectly good plane. Maybe off a cliff into the water. Tried something on a BMX your knees still haven't forgiven you for. Or maybe you jumped a fence and found out fairly quickly why the fence was there. Maybe it was a jump of love. 1-300-057 222 is the number to call this afternoon. We've also got a fire ban.
1: A total fire ban has been issued in the Top End today. You must not light a fire or cause a fire to be lit within the fire ban areas. Check your bushfire survival plan now and monitor the fire and weather situation. 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
0: Your
1: emergency broadcaster.
0: The Acting Chief Fire Control Officer, Bushfires NT, and the Chief Fire Officer for the Northern Territory Fire and Rescue Services have declared a 24-hour fire ban period for tomorrow. Now, that continues for the fire ban that is inactive today. That is for Darwin, Adelaide River fire weather forecast areas. That includes Darwin, Palmerston, Litchfield, Coomali and Elrundi areas. The fire ban, which is on at the moment, will continue for tomorrow, 24-hour period commencing from midnight to midnight. No person shall light a fire or cause a fire to be lit in the open in that portion of the NT within the fire ban areas. For further information regarding the fire bans and other fire restrictions, you can call us 1-300-057-222 or you can speak to Secure NT or Bushfires NT.
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0: Now, there's a video of a rubbish truck in Casuarina in front of Chapman Road that's gone viral on our socials. Jim and Nightcliffe called up Arvos, spoke to Liz about what the flames coming from the rubbish truck look like as he could see on his walk.
2: It's in the Chapman Road car park at the bottom of the hill.
3: Yeah.
2: I would normally park there to walk my dogs in the afternoon. But
3: yeah, which one's Chapman? Off. Is Chapman Road where the pizza guy sets up?
2: Exactly, that where the wood-fired pizza sets up, yep. Yeah, well, the whole car park's full of rubbish. I've heard that when they get a fire in those trucks, all they can do is dump it so they don't lose the truck.
3: Yeah. So I'm looking at the photo here. So what have they – is there evidence of the fire or there's just the rubbish that they've tipped out?
2: Well, no, it was smouldering when I went past, but they had a backhoe moving it around so that they could put out whatever was burning.
3: Mm, interesting.
2: Over the hose, yeah.
3: I wonder what caught on fire inside the rubbish truck, maybe a battery.
2: Yeah.
3: Yeah,
2: okay. We were talking about that the other day.
0: So that was Jim doing his best to be the eyes and ears and call in to Arvos, having a chat with Liz. A City of Darwin spokesperson has got back to us this afternoon. The City of Darwin can confirm a fire occurred on a curbside waste collection truck this afternoon. The driver is safe and not injured. Waste was ejected from the truck as a result of the fire. The area has been made safe and the cleanup is underway. But this is from the statement from the City of Darwin. There is strong evidence to suggest a lithium battery may have been the source of the fire. The exact cause will be investigated. The City of Darwin reminds residents to dispose of lithium batteries appropriately and never place them in household waste or recycling bins. City of Darwin thanks emergency services for their response to the incident. So if you're in the Top End, there has been a rubbish truck fire, Casuarina Drive, or Nightcliffe really, Chapman Road. The City of Darwin says, waste was ejected from the truck as a result of the fire, but there is strong evidence to suggest a lithium battery may have been the source of the fire, and please don't put lithium batteries in the rubbish. In the top end, Lara will follow the incident on the morning from 8:30 tomorrow on 105.7 ABC Radio.

0: Right, so today we've got this job for you. Best motocross riders in the world are in Darwin this weekend after battling it out across the globe. They're coming here. You get to be there for the whole weekend. You've got three-day passes, four people to give away. All you have to tell me is the biggest jump you've ever taken.
1: Final destination was Darwin, but we started in Adelaide and then drove from Adelaide to Cairns in 28 days.
0: Yeah.
1: And then came to Darwin, surprised our friends for New Year's Eve. And yeah, I've never left.
2: One of them was a bungee jump, and then the other one was a skydive on two separate trips over in New Zealand.
0: So one bungee jump with your legs tied together and you jumped off a perfectly safe platform. Did you swan dive like an angel?
2: Sort of, except for there was a little mishap with how I was tied up.
0: Yeah.
2: Thankfully, I was doing it tandem at the time, and I actually slipped and was able to hold on to the person I was jumping on, and I just had one tiny bit of rope left around my leg when they got us in the boat. But I decided that I still wanted to have a bit more of an adrenaline hit. So the next time I went across to New Zealand, I thought I'd jump out of a plane.
3: Doing a bit of research work in North Queensland, jumping off a tinny trying to catch a dugong.
0: What? He bounced, by the way. So 1-300-057-222. Grant, hello. Happy afternoon.
4: How are you going?
0: Right, so scared of heights, what did you do?
4: Backpacking around Asia with a few of my mates back in the day, we were on a boat cruise, and I decided to follow the local tour guides up a 40-foot cliff, as my fear of missing out was bigger than my fear of heights. And then after about 5 minutes of coaxing myself to jump, I caught my feet on the rocks and slashed my feet open. And didn't realise until I got back into the boat, someone was screaming while the boat was covered in blood.
0: Oh, my gosh.
4: But, yeah, I've got to rip a photo from it.
0: And
4: that's about it, yeah.
0: You jumped off the 40-foot cliff?
4: Yes. I couldn't go back down because the cliff was too steep.
0: Bleeding profusely out of your leg?
4: Yeah, bottom of my feet.
0: Oh. So, see some photos of all of the blood splatter as it's flying. Did you notice any of the blood flying past you as you hit terminal velocity?
4: I think the adrenaline was too much. I didn't notice until someone pointed it out.
0: What? How were you after you realised that the bottom of your foot had all been sliced up?
4: From memory, I think I had another tasty bottle of Thai beer and and relaxed for the afternoon.
0: That's it. I mean, what else can you do? Got to continue in front, Grant. That is good storytelling, Grant. I'll put you on hold, and Harriet will get your details, and we'll put you in the sorting hat to see if you can win. It's lovely to talk to you.
4: No worries.
0: Mate. Thank you.
4: Thank you.
0: There's Grant there, 1-300-057-222. So we've got a couple of three-day passes for four people to give away. You and three mates for 3 days to win at the Motocross GP this weekend. The biggest jump you've taken. Maybe you've jumped out of a plane. Maybe you've cut your foot and jumped off a cliff in Thailand. Maybe you've jumped out for love. Who knows? 1-300-057-222. Matthew, hello. How you doing?
5: Hello.
0: Hello, Matthew. How you doing?
5: Yeah, I'm good, thanks.
0: Excellent. Okay, so is this a jump of love or a physical jump, your biggest, most dangerous jump?
5: Oh, this is a physical jump.
0: Okay, what happened?
5: It was in Victoria River in Zimbabwe, across the bridge from Zambia. So did a bungee jump off there in about 2001 when bungee jumping was just starting, and like pretty crazy, I'll tell you.
0: This smells high from your telling me this. How high was the jump? What did you do?
5: Well, I think it was like something like 100 or 110 metres, something like that back in the day, you know? Yeah. Just had this little local fella tying me on there with a frayed looking rope. So, you know, pretty crazy. And they offered me, my wife, a free jump after that, but she looked at the rope and said, no way.
0: So how did you feel when you've put your ankles together, they bind your ankles together with a frayed bit of rope and you're standing on a perfect

0: perfectly good bridge and 100 metres. It's an extraordinary amount of time. So then you're going to jump off the end of it. What did you think just before you took that leap of faith?
1: Oh, I think I just thought, what am I doing? But
0: And
1: once I did it, it was pretty, like a long, a lot of hang time. You know, you're just going and going and going, like it feels like the rope's not going to catch up, but it did, yeah.
0: Oh, yeah, which is that bump, bump, bump, bump, bump, bump. And the Victoria River Bridge, I mean, it sounds like there'd be some kind of mean, nasty animals inside that, you know, in that bridge, in that river.
1: Oh, there could be crocodiles down there, whatever, but it's just, it was 2000. It was just, yeah, it was just back in the day when, you know, you just did those things, you know, long 25 years ago, wasn't it? Yeah.
0: Yeah, exactly. You do that kind of thing, don't you? All right, cool, mate. Hey, Matthew, well done. Thank you for sharing that very brave a jump, and you couldn't convince your wife to do it afterwards?
1: Nah, she wouldn't do it. But then, nah.
0: Then what happened?
1: Then she went on a little microlight plane over the plains to look at all the animals. So she wouldn't jump off that, but went in a microlight plane.
0: Yeah, and you went, I'm not doing that. That's crazy.
1: Yeah.
0: Thank you. Thank you, Matthew. I'll put you on hold and we'll put you into the Sorting Hat. Harriet will get your details. Have a good afternoon. 1-300-057-222 is the number to call this afternoon if you would like to win. These are good prizes, right? I gave away one right at the beginning of the program because, you know, first cab off the rank and early bird gets the worm and all that. So Glenn had this, well, a little bit of this delightful story when I asked him what was his leap of faith. And he says it was moving with his wife to Australia.
2: Final destination was Darwin, but we started in Adelaide and then drove from Adelaide to Cairns in 28 days.
0: Yeah.
2: And then came to Darwin, surprised our friends for New Year's Eve. And yeah, I've never left.
0: Oh, so there's Glenn. So he did win a 3-day pass for four people. I've got two more of them to give away today. 3-day pass for four people, 1-300-057-222, your biggest leap of faith or actual physical jump. Dangerous, stupid, big, small, I don't care. 1-300-057-222.
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0: 925, the Chief Health Officer has got an extra warning about the diphtheria that has been going through the Northern Territory. We'll get to him in just a moment. But before I get there, Adam Steer with you on ABC Radio Darwin, right across the territory. Your big leap of faith. Annie, hello, Annie. How you doing?
4: Hello, I'm good, thank you.
0: Excellent. Okay, so you're ready, Annie. You're on the radio right across the Northern Territory. Tell me what your biggest jump was.
4: We go to Kununurra every year for Easter, and there's this jump rock that we have to drive out like it.
5: Pardon?
4: On the Ord River that we drive out like an hour, not drive. We like go on a boat.
0: Yeah.
4: We go for an hour and then that's like how high? 20 metres maybe?
0: Stop looking at your mum and tell me the story. You'll be fine. So you go out on a boat, right? So how long are you in the boat before you get to the rock?
4: Around an hour.
0: Oh my gosh. Yeah. And then what happens?
4: Yeah, and then we just get there and we've got like this big mob of like 10, 15 families and then they all pull out their boats up and we just get up, get off and then climb up the rock
0: and
4: jump.
0: And can you remember how old you were when you first did the jump?
4: Probably 7.
0: Oh.
4: Yeah.
0: With the whole family going, jump, jump, jump. Were they doing that?
4: And then I landed in the water and my head slapped on the water because I didn't hide them properly.
0: Oh, no. Oh, no. So, but you will do it again this year, will you? Next year you'll do it.
4: Yeah.
0: Okay, good to talk to you. Hey, Annie, what we're going to do is put you on hold, and Harriet will get your details, and we'll put you in the sorting hat to see if you can win 3 days of motocross and jumping up and down.
4: Thank you. Okay, thank you.
0: There's Annie, a teenager, I would be guessing. They're on 1300 057 222, ABC Darwin, right across the Northern Territory. Hello, Emma. How are you doing? Happy Tuesday.
6: Oh, hi, Adam. Happy Tuesday to you.
0: So, the biggest jump for you or your partner, I think we could say that. What happened?
6: Definitely my partner. They had a bit of a boys' fishing trip out on the Adelaide River.
0: Yes.
6: This is probably about 15 years ago. And there might have been some drinks consumed. And he has a tendency of sleepwalking if he falls asleep. And they all decide to have a bit of a snooze in the middle of the night. Not much fishing was happening. And his big leap of faith was he sleepwalked off the boat and woke up and had to swim for his life very, very quickly in the ripping current.
0: Oh, my gosh. And what time was it? When I mean, like,
6: it was pitch black dark in the middle of the night.
0: And did he manage to get back onto the boat? Like, shut
6: yeah,
0: the gate.
6: Thankfully he is a very strong swimmer. But it's been a tale that gets told several times a year on his biggest leap of faith and jump.
0: And
6: sleepwalking is always a worry for us.
0: So, and no doubt whenever you're with those friends, they say, I'll just tie a rope to your husband.
6: Yeah, just Mick.
0: Did he get a nick?
6: It's not like tie the dog to the boat to make sure that he doesn't jump off. It's tie the boat to him.
0: Yeah.
6: Or tie the rope to him, yeah.
0: Yeah, and I'm sure they've given it, like, well, he's in the bedroom now, let's just tie the rope to the door. He'll be all right.
6: Yeah.
0: Did he get a nickname out of it, Emma?
6: No, strangely enough, not.
0: Well, not yet. We might have to do that by the end of the today. Hey, Emma, good to talk to you. I will put you on hold, and Harriet will get your details, and we'll put you in the sorting hat, see what happens
6: awesome.
0: In the next hour. Thank you. 1-300-057-222. Fantastic. The biggest jump you've had, was it big, brave, or a spectacularly bad idea? I want to hear it. Jump on the blower now, 1-300-057-222. We have two passes of four, so you and three mates for the GP motocross for the whole weekend.

0: There you go. Crisscross Jump Jump on ABC Radio Dale. Now, I don't know if the prices of fuel have been making you jump jump, but is there a better way? Is there something else than driving your twin cab diesel ute home? I know how much your fuel bills are now. I imagine they're a lot. Your motoring expert will be with you after the latest in ABC News. But keep your greatest jumps coming. 1300 057 222. The prize is amazing. We'll get to more of them after news. It's now 5 o'clock.
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5: Good afternoon, Joseph Hathaway-Wilson with ABC News. The operator of a garbage truck that caught fire in Darwin this afternoon believes a lithium battery sparked the blaze. Rio Davis reports.
6: Firefighters were called to the Nightcliff foreshore this afternoon after the smoking garbage truck dumped its contents into a car park to save the vehicle. Resident Jim was walking nearby.
7: The whole car park's full of rubbish.
6: The nearby road was closed, but the fire has since been extinguished. A City of Darwin Council spokesperson says the driver was not injured and the cleanup is underway. They say there's strong evidence to suggest an inappropriately disposed lithium battery lit the fire, and they thanked emergency services for responding quickly.
5: Northern Territory Police say around 100 people were involved in a disturbance in the remote community of Wardair overnight. George Nicol reports.
8: Police were called to a fight at around midnight last night where they say two family groups were allegedly armed with compound bows, spears and metal objects, and a vehicle was set on fire. Police say they escorted a 22-year-old man to the local health clinic after he was struck in the back by a three-pronged spear and seriously injured. Last weekend, 13 people were arrested in the community for a combined 50 offences dating back to August, including rioting, arson, property damage and possessing controlled weapons. Police say further arrests are expected.
5: Advocacy group Our Birth, Our Voice has welcomed the Territory Government's promise to reinstate private maternity care when a new operator takes over Darwin Private Hospital, but want to see a firm commitment. NT Health Minister Steve Edgington yesterday announced Calvary Healthcare had acquired the private hospital and he is confident maternity services will be brought back. Danielle Mulhall says Calvary's takeover should give Territory families hope the service will be restored.
9: We do thank the Territory Government in joining us in recognising the importance of private maternity services in the NT. We're looking forward to discussions with both Calvary and the Territory Government going forward. We believe the next step is really enshrining in the private hospital operating licence that maternity services must be offered. That would give Territory families a lot more certainty.
5: In Canberra, the nation's Race Discrimination Commissioner says Pauline Hanson's language about First Nations Australians is dehumanising. Evelyn Manfield reports.
10: Speaking on a Conservative podcast last year, Senator Hanson called Indigenous Australians the most primitive race on earth. When the comments resurfaced yesterday, they were swiftly and widely condemned, including by politicians across federal parliament. The Race Discrimination Commissioner has added to the criticism, saying when public figures use language that dehumanises entire groups of people, it causes real harm. Senator Hanson today said she didn't intend to upset anyone, and if she's offended people, she'll apologise for that.
5: In the Middle East, a former US diplomat says recent gains by the Iran-aligned Houthis in Yemen are not a good sign for its neighbours. The Houthis have seized more islands along Red Sea shipping routes in a blow to Saudi Arabia's oil exports through the Bab el-Mandeb Strait. Former US special envoy to Yemen and now a principal at the international law firm Squire Patton Boggs, Timothy Lenderking, says the disruption of oil exports is not in the interest of the international community.
11: The Iranians in the Strait of Hormuz and the Houthis in the Bab el-Mandeb

0: exerting a sort of double choke point on international commerce. These are, at the end of the day, vital waterways. Mm-hmm. They're important to Australia, they're important to East Asia, they're important to the United States and Europe.
1: And comedy horror series Widow's Bay has swept this year's Emmy Awards. Here's Sara Amir.
2: The Apple TV series has made history for a comedy show, taking home 14 gongs, 6 at the main primetime Emmy Awards today, and another 8 from the Creative Arts Emmys earlier this month. Among them are lead comedy actor for Matthew Rhys.
3: This is purely because of the depraved and twisted mind of Katie Dippold.
2: Rhys is the first man to win 2 lead acting categories in the same year, after also taking home lead actor in a limited or anthology series for The Beast in Me. Of the ceremony's other top awards, The Pitt took home Best Drama, Jean Smart won Best Comedy Actress for Hacks, and The Late Show with Stephen Colbert's final season won Best Variety Series.
1: In the weather, a fire ban across Darwin, Palmerston, Litchfield, Kamali Shire and Elrundi has been extended until at least tomorrow midnight. Mostly sunny across the territory, Darwin mostly sunny, a top of 35, Alice Springs sunny, a top of 29. 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
9: I love Darwin.
10: Yeah, it's a cornerstone. 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
11: And I actually think the scariest part was the free fall, where you don't feel the rope connected to you and you just feel like you're diving to the end of your life.
12: You were jumping off a tinny trying to catch a dugong. What happened?
13: Yeah, well, it wasn't very successful, I'm ashamed to say, but I pretty much just bounced off the back and had to be picked up again.
14: Many decades ago, I broke up with my boyfriend when I was at uni, and I thought, in Victoria, and I thought, it's time for a change. So I got my pile of 20-cent pieces and I rang up information on a public phone. And I said, can I have the phone number for Darwin University? And they said, oh, there is none. And I was about to say, can I have the phone number for Perth University? And she said, but hang on, there's an NTU. So she gave me that number. I rang up. I got someone on the phone and said, can I come up to Darwin? And they said, yes, yes, you can do that. So 21-year-old me hopped on a bus because I couldn't afford a aeroplane ticket. Got stuck in Alice Springs from the floods and made it to Darwin 3 or 4 days later, made it to the uni, got enrolled, and 35 years later, I'm still, someone looked over and said, you don't look very happy, because I was a little bit shocked that I was here and it was so hot and it was just all so different. And I started crying, and then the whole university class, the whole education class just took me in and looked after me.
12: Oh, one of the many discussions this afternoon. Hello, if you're just jumping in the car this afternoon, Adam Steer with you right across the territory. I'll be with you until 6 o'clock. So Darwin gets the final round of the Motocross GP World Championships this weekend. The best motocross riders in the world, Hidden Valley, a world championships online and some enormous jumps. You can take 3 mates along for 3 days. I've got 2 prizes left. Each one gets 4 of you into the Motocross GP for the entire weekend. How do you win? Be like one of those people. I want to hear about the biggest jump you've taken. Plane, cliff, motorbike, skateboard, backyard, roof. Maybe yours had nothing to do with leaving the ground. Maybe you quit a job. Maybe you went to university at the other end of the world. What was the jump? How did it end? 1-300-057-222. James has been patiently waiting. G'day, James. How are you doing?
15: Yeah, I'm good, thanks. How are you?
12: Good. Okay, now your jump, you're going to tell me about a jump that's actually on a motorbike, aren't you?
15: Yeah.
12: Okay, tell me. Go.
15: So
9: me and my mates were just going out for a ride, and then so we went back to his house, and then for some water because we ran out, and then we were he had a jump track out the back, and so we were just riding it.
12: Yeah. Oh, yeah. So you had a jump out the back, and how big was the jump? What happened on that jump?
9: It was like a metre and a half, 2 metres tall. But it wasn't like a kicker, so it didn't send you high. You just had to go far.
12: Yeah.
9: We were all hitting it, and then I went up to hit it for my first time. But I sort of backed off, and then I missed the landing, and then I went over the handlebars, and I landed flat on my back.
12: Oh, no. Were you okay?
9: No, I got concussed, but we spent the afternoon in hospital.
12: How long ago was that?
9: That had been, like, 4 months ago.
12: Okay. And have you been back on the bike? Have you been back on that jump yet?
9: Yeah.
12: Yeah, good. Of course you have.
9: Yeah.
12: How excited are you about trying to see some of the motocross GP World Championships riders this weekend? That must be a pretty amazing thing to think of, to do.
9: Yeah, me and my mates are supercross fans, so we always watch it. But it's cool to watch the MXGP as well, and especially now that they've been doing in Australia for 1 year now. And sadly, we've only got 4 years left, including this year, but got to make the most of it.
12: Yeah, exactly. And if we get more, you know, it depends how many people turn up, isn't it? Hey, James, I'm going to put you on hold, and Harriet will get your details. We'll put you in the sorting hat, okay? Hopefully I speak to you in about 40 minutes.
9: Yep.
12: All right, see you, mate. There you go. There is James, 1-300-057-222. Couple of prizes left we've got. Each one gets you four of you into the Motocross Grand Prix for Australia for the entire weekend. It's on in Darwin this weekend. I want to hear about the biggest jump you've taken. Plane, cliff, motorbike, skateboard, backyard roof. Maybe yours had nothing to do with leaving the ground. Maybe you took a chance on somebody. You did something where everyone else around you said, mate, are you sure? What was the jump? How did it end? 1-300-057-222. Because this is the reason we're talking about it.
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12: That's what they are, 1-300-057-222. Let's get to this. Fuel watch. Diesel. Wishart Road's 261, Berrima's 261.9, everyone else sits around at 265. Priciest is $2.77, Ampol in Berrima and Eaton. Cheapest in Palmerston, Fuel Express at 267, and Catherine, well, sort of Catherine, the Lazy Lizard at Pine Creek is $2.55, Tyndall at $2.57, and United at $2.59. Unleaded, Darwin, $2.19 in Stewart Park. Pie Face in Wanguri goes up to $2.28 at the OTRs in Berrima and Wishart Road. In Palmerston, $2.24 again at the Fuel Express. I don't have the Alice Springs numbers, but I'll find them for you in a moment, right? So if those days of those prices are making you eye-water a little bit, you know, you secretly, you know in your heart, your pride and joy, Twin Cab Ute, it's horrible to park at the supermarket, but you still need to say, nah, we need it for the weekend, it's handy. Now, surely your fuel bill, what is it now? Is it $60 or $70? Maybe it's $100 a week. So,
17: there's got to be a better way.
12: Well, maybe there is.
18: What a funny noise it's making.
19: Well, she's only talking.
18: Talking?
19: Yes, all engines talk to you, especially when you get to know them.
18: What's it saying?
19: She's saying... Chitty, chitty, chitty, chitty.
18: Bang, bang!
19: Chitty, chitty, chitty, chitty, bang, bang.
18: Chitty, chitty, bang, bang!
19: Bang, bang! Chitty bang bang.

0: And increasingly in the United States too, from Ford, Hyundai, Fiat. There are many others doing this. Toyota apparently has a Corolla-based pickup truck in the works as well. And these sorts of cars, in a way, if you think about it, they're a little bit in line with what we used to have here in Australia, where we had the Falcon and Commodore-based utes, which were capable of carrying stuff, but weren't the large body-on-frame diesel behemoths that we see getting around now. Now, don't get me wrong, plenty of people need to have a Hilux or a Ranger or even a Ram. They are necessary for some people, but probably not for everybody that drives them. And you got to wonder, with cost of living, fuel prices, etc., but the need for utility, is there a market for a vehicle like that? And when are we going to see some car manufacturers actually offering them and finding out?
1: It is the remarkable amount of people I speak to that go, oh yeah, I like it, but it's really hard to park. Or people who are owning Sharks, you know, the BYD giant hybrid things, and they're going, oh no, I just park it down in the garden down there, and I walk up because there's no way I'm going to be able to park it in the supermarket.
0: Look, there's definitely that. Autobesity is a nice little portmanteau that I rather like the sound of, and I think it kind of is pretty self-explanatory, right? We're seeing vehicles getting bigger and bigger and bigger, I should say, and infrastructure and parking is just not designed for it in a lot of places.
1: Now, it seems like a no-brainer, right? Australia, as you say, built on the back of Ford and Holden utes. Now they could have something like an SUV, RAV4 type of size, achievable things and easier on the fuel and easier to live with. Doesn't anyone remember the Subaru wagon of the 1970s or the Leone? What's the chance that any of these are going to come here? I mean, this is, you're just breaking the mold, right? And everyone goes, oh,
0: Or
1: that's
0: the
1: a better
0: Brumby.
1: idea. Yeah, or
0: The Subaru Brumby was the famous one. Look, here's the catch-22 of the automotive industry, because product planners will say to you often, well, we don't sell small hatchbacks, or we don't sell traditional wagons, or we don't sell sort of car-based utes because there's no demand for them. But of course, there's no demand for them because they're not available to people. People can't buy what they can't get their hands on. So you kind of have to wonder, is it that they're not being offered? Because car manufacturers will say, hey, people just want big SUVs and by fours now. Yes, some people do, but I gotta think if there were more of those other types of vehicles available, then maybe they would actually find that they'd sell them. Call me crazy.
1: Are there any built for driving on our side of the road? That's the only question, though, isn't it?
0: It's always the challenge is twofold. So one is the steering wheel on the right-hand side of the car, and that rules out a lot of the North American continental vehicles like the Ford Maverick. And then the other part of it is, if it's designed for parts of, say, South America, does it meet the more stringent, shall I say, crash requirements that we have here? So you've got to make sure that it's engineered, and this is where Australia can struggle. That being said, we are the most competitive car market on the planet. We have the most brands and the most models per sale. You know, 65 brands competing. We're not exactly lacking in choice here. It just so happens that in some segments of the market, we are.
1: Meanwhile, with the fuel prices sky high, the pickup of EVs has also risen dramatically. Where are we at with that?
0: We are at all-time record highs, probably unsurprisingly. Last month, EVs took about 25% share of the total market, and they outsold hybrid cars. They outsold traditional petrol vehicles and diesel vehicles. Now, if you add those combustion cars together, they didn't. But if you split it up, EVs were the top-selling vehicle choice. And we're seeing cars like the Tesla Model Y, the BYD C-Lion 7, the Zeekr 7X sitting at the top of the charts. And sort of at never before seen volumes. And that really is being driven by the fact that diesel's $2.60 a litre, petrol's what, $2.30, $2.40 a litre. People are doing their homework, they're getting tax-free leases, and they're really starting to make the move in earnest. And just for a bit of context there, the market share of EVs at the moment is running at about 2.5 to 3 times higher than it was just 12 months ago. So it's been a really sharp jump in a very short amount of time.
1: Mike Costello, our motoring analyst, your guest this afternoon on ABC Darwin, right across the territory. The wrinkle, though, is how many Chinese vehicles are being sold, because you just gave a list of EVs that were all Chinese. And the second question is, you know, because they're new vehicles, the longevity of these vehicles is still relatively unknown.
0: To a degree, so yes, so Chinese cars, Australia has the highest uptake of Chinese brands anywhere in the world outside of China, as far as I know. Just for a bit of context, last month, one in three of all cars sold were a Chinese brand. And that's not including cars built in China by non-Chinese brands like Tesla and Kia, by the way. That's just the Chinese brands, one in three sales. We don't have any tariffs.

0: here. We're a super open market. They're trying to export everything they can because their domestic market is oversaturated. And so here we are. These vehicles are highly affordable. They're good value, good warranties. They're appealing, and people are buying them in droves. We don't know long term what they're like because they just haven't been around that long. That being said, you look at, say, an auction site or a used car classified site, and you do see them with big Ks getting around now in the secondary market. So they might be doing okay, but it is a little hard to know. And that probably is the one sticking point for a lot of people. Do they have the runs on the board?
1: Well, something that we will see. So I guess we'll just we'll put our fingers together and hopefully cross them and to see
0: Mate,
1: if we can get some of those
0: hold out
1: car-based
0: hope.
1: utes.
0: Hold out hope. We've got to keep lobbying. Use that massive platform of yours to keep lobbying some of these car brands to pull their fingers out and bring the car here. Build it and they will come.
1: Yeah, exactly. Thank you, Mike. We'll talk soon. See ya. Bye.
0: Cheers, Adam. Bye, mate.
1: 1-300-057-222. That is the number to call because we still have some prizes to give away today. You and three mates can go to the Moto or the Jeep, to call the Motocross GP. In Australia. It's in Darwin this weekend. 3 days of it. You, three mates, so four of you all together. All you need to do, because they'll be jumping, is tell me your biggest jump. What was it? 1-300-057-222 is the number to call.
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1: It is 20 past five this afternoon. Pauline Hanson has offered a qualified apology for controversial remarks that she made about First Nations people. 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
5: Yeah.
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1: Question, because Senator Hanson's comments from a podcast a year ago have been repeated frequently over the last couple of days on many Australian media pages, the radio, and of course TV and radio bulletins. So it begs the question, what role does the media play when reporting on these comments in perpetuating more offence or harm? John Paul Juncker is the National Indigenous Affairs Editor at NITV and host of The Point, excuse me. John Paul, welcome back to the program. How do we as journalists and media organisations as a whole toe the line between reporting on the facts and just repeating offensive comments?
7: Well, I think there is a balance there, but I think in reality, offensive comments are always offensive comments. And I think regardless of when those comments are made, that people who make those comments should be held accountable or to further explain their thought processes behind those comments. Now, in an age of social media and digital platforms, those comments live in perpetuity. So those comments are always out there. And I think when you're a political figure, you should always be held accountable for those comments that you made, whether they be last week, last year, or 10 years ago. Those comments are still active and they still have a footprint and influence people's decision-making.
1: The question, though, is also about the repetition of those comments potentially causing more harm than the comments themselves. I mean, what have you been hearing, particularly from First Nation Australians? What have they been saying to you?
7: Oh, look, I think for a lot of people, these comments that were unearthed from a podcast, as you said, a year ago, they're not new. People

0: First Nations people aren't shocked that Pauline Hanson and One Nation hold these views. They're not new. It actually, for First Nations people, highlights a pattern. For over three decades, First Nations people say that Hanson has built a political career, a career by turning Indigenous Australians into a political punching bag. She's been questioning First Nations history, culture, achievements, our place in this country. So why would she stop now? She's been doing it for over three decades. And in fact, in her maiden speech, which was made back in 1996 this month, within the first 40 seconds, she spoke about Aboriginal Australians. And she said, "I won the seat of Oxley largely on an issue that resulted in me being called a racist. And that issue was my comment that Aboriginals receive more benefits than non-Aboriginals." So this is nothing new to First Nations people.
1: John Paul Janke is the National Indigenous Affairs Editor at NITV and the host of The Point. I get what you're saying there, John Paul, but my question is, again, I'll start to the beginning, about what role does the media play when reporting on these comments? Is it, should those comments be played and played and played again, or should we be stepping away from repeating the comments and just talk about the fallout instead?
0: No, look, I think for First Nations people, they see the comments for what they are, and they want more Australians, to call out those comments. So I think for a lot of First Nations people, those comments can't be called out if people say, well, she didn't really mean it. She didn't say it this way. She meant it this way. It was used out of context. So I think there is a truth in playing those comments as they're said, so people can judge for themselves. And I think, look, First Nations people are saying, we've been pushing back on these type of comments for many decades. It's now time for the rest of Australia to be outraged by these comments. And this is what she's actually saying. This is what she's saying on a podcast. These are the comments that she's actually saying.
1: Do you feel, in this new sort of environment we find ourselves in, where there is the rise of some of the right-wing commentators in Australia, that you're hearing more racist comments than previously? Are people more emboldened than they previously have been, in your experience?
0: I think there is a level of ability for commentators to maximise their reach by having an agenda of grievance, an agenda of mainstream freedoms being taken away by someone else, that you're losing something if you're giving someone something to someone else. So that encourages listeners. In the age of social media, it encourages the sharing of your content. It encourages like comments on your pages. So the algorithm facilitates you to reach more people. So in that is actually economic gain. You can get paid and make a living from making those comments. So I think for a lot of people, those comments are actually a way that they can maximise their reach, but also turn their reach into influence and turn their reach into, for some people, actually an income, an economic opportunity.
1: Mm. John Paul Janke, National Indigenous Affairs Editor at NITV, host of The Point. What's next on your agenda with The Point?
0: The Point is on tonight on NITV 7:30, and we're replaying an episode we shot in Darwin, and a beautiful episode called Living in the Long Grass, where we went out with the Larrakia Nation, who provide services to First Nations people who are homeless and living, sleeping rough every night across Darwin. It was a great episode, and it opened my eyes to the complexities of homelessness in Darwin, but also the great work that some of those services are doing to make sure that people are safe and people are respected in sometimes what is a complex situation that they find themselves in, and also that they just care about other people who are sleeping rough across Darwin.
1: Good on you, John Paul. Thank you so much for your time this afternoon. I look forward to seeing that report tonight on The Point on NITV. Thanks so much.
0: Thanks so much.
1: That is John Paul Janke, National Indigenous Affairs Editor, NITV, and host of The Point.
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4: After the news, the Chief Health Officer for the Northern Territory, his reaction to the 42,000 or so diphtheria vaccinations that have been administered in the last 6 months following the outbreak of that disease in the Northern Territory that spread to Queensland, South Australia and Western Australia. You'll hear from the Chief Health Officer after the latest in ABC News, because it is 5:30 and it is time to go to the newsroom. So very good afternoon to Joseph Hathaway-Wilson.
5: Good afternoon, Adam. Making news. Northern Territory Police say they haven't yet been able to speak to a woman found with significant burn injuries in a suburban park in Palmerston. Yesterday, police reported the woman was found with significant burns to her head and chest in parkland near Heroin Court in Grey at about 5:30 in the morning. She was initially taken to Royal Darwin Hospital but has since been medevaced to Adelaide in a stable condition. A spokesperson says police are investigating whether the incident is domestic violence related. No arrests have been made. Overseas, China has tightened its travel restrictions for citizens in a move observers say will further strengthen the government's control. Under the new laws, any Chinese person who is deemed to have harmed the country's national security or interests while overseas could be barred from leaving China for up to 3 years after they return. Chinese authorities say the rules will safeguard national sovereignty and security. Critics argue the measures will boost Beijing's grasp on its citizens even when they're abroad. And in the AFL, Fremantle coach Justin Longmuir says he's already urged his players to focus on what Sydney is capable of rather than the Swans' list of star absentees ahead of Friday night's AFL preliminary final at the Sydney Cricket Ground. Despite being away from home, the Dockers are set to start as favourites against a Sydney side missing a host of players through suspension and injury. But Longmuir said the Swans' comprehensive qualifying final win showed how good they still are. Adam, there'll be more news at 6.
4: Where did you grow up? Which state did you grow up in?
5: I grew up in New South Wales.
4: Oh, okay. So the infamic of AFL, did it suck you in as a young kid?
5: Not really. I always sort of remember, I grew up in Sydney where you've got, you know, good 8-9 NRL teams and yeah, AFL teams. So I was an NRL diehard. But there was something about the strict Sydney Swans versus GWS Giants. And those who were on the Swans ship were really diehard about it. Whereas I think NRL has a lot more, in my experience, a lot more sort of casual supporters as well.
4: Oh, yeah. I remember first going down to Melbourne when I was touring a show there when I was a 15-year-old. And what was going on the Saturday? Everyone had stopped because everyone was at the footy, of course.
5: Yeah.
4: And so it takes a different, I don't know, it's a religion in those other states, isn't it, compared
5: it
4: to the
5: feel,
4: NRL?
5: Yeah, a bit more like when you think about the English Premier League and, you know, every little borough of London or Manchester or whoever it is has their own sporting clubs and everyone, you can sort of divide it up by the street block. And yeah, AFL feels a lot more religious like that kind of.
4: And so have you adopted an AFL side?
5: I'm waiting for the Northern Territory one.
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3: This is Adam Steer.
4: World Motocross Grand Prix Australia. It's on this weekend. Final round. The world's best riders are competing to see who will be world champion. The air they'll be getting is huge, jumps of 30 metres. So if you want to take you and three mates for 3 days, all you got to do is call. What's the biggest jump you've taken? Out of a plane, off a cliff, over a fence, off the roof when you were 14, when you should have known you were better. Maybe you quit the job, moved interstate, asked someone to marry you. Big, brave, or bloody stupid. What was it?
8: On the weekend, we went to the aqua park, me and some friends.
4: Yeah.
8: And I jumped off one of the floaty things, and it wasn't even the tallest one, but it still freaked me out.
9: I think I just thought, what am I doing? But and once I did it, it was pretty like a long, a lot of hang time, you know, you're just going and going and going, like it feels like the rope's not going to catch up, but it did, yeah.
4: Yeah, telling the story of jumping off the Victoria River Bridge at 100 metres in Zimbabwe, not ours. Probably still had crocodiles in it. 1300 057 222. We'll give away those last two prizes before 6. So don't go anywhere. After 6.
0: Barbara Miller here on PM at 6:05. How are calls to install a kill switch on AI being received in China? You'll hear from our correspondent in Beijing. Also, local governments across the country move to ban smart glasses from council-run facilities. And international students hit back at One Nation's plans to slash their numbers.
10: Our parents are actually sending us far from the country. As a technical person, I am saying here there is more technical skills required in Australia.
0: Do join me for PM just after the 6 o'clock news.
11: A total fire ban has been issued in the Top End today. 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
4: So those fire bans that were issued for today are continuing across the Top End tomorrow. The Acting Chief Fire Control Officer, Bushfires NT, and the Chief Fire Officer have declared a 24-hour fire ban for Darwin, Adelaide River fire weather forecast areas. That includes Darwin, Palmerston, Litchfield, Kumali and Ilrundi. The fire ban is declared for the 24-hour period from midnight to midnight. No person shall light a fire or cause a fire to be lit in the open of that bit of the NT where the fire bans are. So for more information regarding the fire bans and other fire restrictions, you can call Secure NT or Bushfires or Fire Emergency Services in the Northern Territory. But to repeat, Darwin, Adelaide River fire weather forecast areas, which include Darwin, Palmerston, Litchfield, Kumali and Ilrundi. You are under a fire ban today. That fire ban will continue until tomorrow. It is 6:24. Does jumping in this conversation count? Asks Nick, trying to get tickets. No, you've got to call. And Frank called in about the big utes we were speaking about earlier on. It's pushed to, can't we get some car-based utes like they have everywhere else? He says the drivers need the big trays to carry around their big egos. Thank you, Frank. 1300 057 222. Rebecca Patrick had the latest weather for you.
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8: So most of the weather in the Territory at the moment is dominated by this high pressure ridge, which is nice for us up in the Top End and through central parts of Australia. It's so nice for fire weather. But starting in southern parts, it's been quite a windy day. Not quite as hot as yesterday, quite mild. Alice Springs got to 27, Yolara also got to 27, and Tennant Creek got to 32. We're seeing those winds persisting for the rest of the week, and then a slight warming trend towards the end of the week, but mostly clear skies continuing. As we move up a bit further north to the Top End, it's also been quite a windy day, so especially out kind of around Katherine and Arnhem Land, but also in the Darwin and Adelaide River region, there is a fire weather warning at the moment for those extreme fire dangers, and that'll continue for the next few days.
4: Rebecca Patrick, Senior Forecaster at the Weather Bureau. Don't go anywhere in a moment. Chief Health Officer for the Northern Territory. 6 months on from that diphtheria outbreak and the mass vaccination, where are we at? You're going to hear from him in just a moment. I thought we'd do this for all the fuel crashes. This is Sonny Hawkins, Little Cars.

0: That's Little Cars, Sonny Hawkins on ABC Darwin and the Northern Territory, 19 away from 6, Adam Steer with you. It was the largest outbreak in Northern Territory history. More than 42,000 diphtheria vaccinations have been administered in under 6 months by the NT Health, following an outbreak of the disease in communities starting in the Northern Territory that spread across Queensland, South Australia and Western Australia. So far this year, 331 cases of diphtheria have been reported in the NT. It's a disease that can cause serious skin sores and a severe sore throat in unvaccinated individuals. The Northern Territory's Chief Health Officer, Dr. Paul Burgess, says the number of new weekly cases is now on a decline. And as he explained to ABC's Paul Serratori, it's because of the vaccine rollout.
1: It's a great moment from us to say thank you to everyone who's helped us to date. So it's been a big team effort, particularly with our colleagues in primary healthcare and the Aboriginal Community Controlled Health Services across the Northern Territory, in the Northern Territory Government remote clinics, in hospitals, in pop-up clinics in Alice Springs. I know that one was very popular. And big thanks to the federal government and the National Critical Care Trauma Response Centre that have been sponsoring remote fly-in teams to come and give those hardworking clinicians in primary healthcare centres extra pairs of hands to help them with the vaccination drive. The epidemiology or the pattern of disease for this, sadly, it's been 96% in the Aboriginal Northern Territory population, and most of that population lives in remote areas, so it's been really important that we bring the vaccine to as many people as we can. This is a regular vaccine that's available as part of routine primary health care, but the scale of this task really meant that we needed to get more hands.
2: Tell us how it's been over the past 6 months, because certainly I can remember it almost being treated almost like how COVID was, where there was going to be a time when we were going to be getting weekly case numbers. Has the fear of growing case numbers declined since our conversations earlier in the year?
1: Yeah, look, a lot of us had a few flashbacks to COVID, particularly in public health, Paul, and this is a little bit different in this scenario. COVID was a totally new infection we'd never seen before. Diphtheria is actually a really old infection that we used to have regular outbreaks well in the last century, the 1920s and before that time. What is different about this outbreak is there's a high level of the population, more than 90%, that would have had some immunisation against diphtheria during their childhood. This is a regular vaccine, a part of the childhood immunisation program. So it was quite a different scenario in many ways. And you're right, late last year we started seeing one or two cases in a week, and we managed those with our public health response. And then towards the end of March and into April, we started seeing the case numbers climb. And that's where we put out a public health alert, and we started mobilising teams in primary health care and asking for assistance from the Commonwealth, because we could see this was going to be a bigger task and the cases were rising quickly. We continue to report cases every week, and pleasingly, cases now are less than 5 cases a week.
2: Maybe it's sort of a very different story to COVID, but we know there's a lot of hesitancy with the COVID vaccine. Has there been the hesitancy with this sort of vaccine rollout, or have people sort of rolled up their sleeves and said, nope, the clinicians are in town, we're going to get it done?
1: Yeah, there's been a bit of both. So we've been really proactive about providing opportunities for vaccination, pop-up clinics, clinics at the shows during July and August. And then obviously the remote visiting. And what we are seeing, Paul, sadly for me as a public health professional of many decades, is a worldwide trend, not just the Northern Territory, for increasing vaccine hesitancy. And that's been accompanied by misinformation and disinformation. And so this is a real challenge for us in the age of social media. How do we keep telling the good story about vaccines? These are one of the most effective public health tools we have to prevent these serious infections, and they work and they're safe. This particular vaccine we've been using since the 1930s, we know it works. And this program's all about giving boosters to really protect people, protect them and their families, and to make sure if they do get the infection, it's not a severe form, and we can treat that infection very easily with antibiotics.
2: Given 42,000 vaccinations have been administered, does that mean, do you believe the Territory's out of the danger zone when it comes to diphtheria?
1: That's what it looks like with the numbers. So at the peak, we were seeing about 25 cases a week. And as I said earlier, we're under 5 cases a week now, which is a sign of good progress. The vaccine, you may not appreciate this, but the vaccine prevents against death and very serious illness. It's not 100% effective about preventing transmission. So that's what we've been very keen to get as many people vaccinated as we can, because this bug will keep dribbling through the Northern Territory, and we will see cases pop up from time to time. Your listeners might be aware, but there was a much earlier outbreak in Queensland between 2020 and 2022, where this outbreak has come from. We can see that through the genetic fingerprint of the diphtheria bug. And they are still, to this day, I think this year, they've seen half a dozen cases throughout Queensland. So the future for us looks very similar, that we'll see low numbers of diphtheria cases in the future. So it's a really important reminder that if you're not up to date with your vaccine, check with your healthcare provider if you're unsure, and please make sure you get the vaccine for diphtheria.
0: Yeah, and a big applause to all of our health workers here in the Northern Territory. That was the Northern Territory's Chief Health Officer, Dr. Paul Burgess, speaking to Paul Serratori about the diphtheria vaccination rollout in the Northern Territory. So far, more than 42,000 doses have been administered. Going to get some prize winners in just a moment. Don't go anywhere.
3: Evenings with Spence Denny.
4: 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Tom Watson.
5: It's pretty shocking, isn't it, Spence? 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These features that you're talking about, loot boxes in particular.
4: What's a loot box, Tom?
5: It's an in-game purchase where players can spend real money to access a random reward inside the game. So it's kind of similar to like a paid lucky dip.
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1: It is 9 away from 6 on ABC Radio Darwin. Adam Steer with you today. Oh my gosh, we are nearly there for the ticket giveaway for, I've got just two more of these amazing tickets to give away. 1-300-057-222 is the number to call. But so far, this is some of the things that you have been telling us today of your big leaps of faith of sorts.
2: And I actually think the scariest part was the free fall, where you don't feel the rope connected to you and you just feel like you're diving to the end of your life.
3: I'm ashamed to say, but I pretty much just bounced off the back and had to be picked up again.
4: So I got my pile of 20-cent pieces and I rang up information on a public phone and I said, can I have the phone number for Darwin University?
5: It was a comedy open mic. I ended up doing a 5-minute set.
6: On the weekend, we went to the aqua park, me and some friends.
1: Yeah.
7: I decided to follow the local tour guides up a 40-foot cliff. As my fear of missing out was bigger than my fear of heights.
8: So I did it. It was pretty great. Like a long, a lot of hang time.
9: Came to Darwin, surprised our friends for New Year's Eve. yeah, I've never left.
2: And was able to hold on to the person I was jumping on, and I just had one tiny bit of rope left around my leg when they got us in the boat. But I decided that I still wanted to have a bit more of an adrenaline hit. So the next time I went across to New Zealand, I thought I'd jump out of a plane.
3: Doing a bit of research work in North Queensland, jumping off a tinny trying to catch a dugong.
1: What?
10: Not much fishing was happening, and his big leap of faith was he slept-walked off the boat and woke up and had to swim for his life very, very quickly in the ripping current.
11: It's not like tie the dog to the boat to make sure that he doesn't jump off, it's tie the boat to him.
12: We're all hitting it, and then I went up to hit it for my first time, and then but I sort of backed off, and then I missed the landing, and then I went over the handlebars, and I landed flat on my back.
1: Oh no, were you okay?
12: No, I got concussed, but we spent the afternoon in hospital.
1: Thank you. Only some of your entries this afternoon. So I've got two more.

0: more of these massive prizes to give away. We have two sets of four. So you and three mates can go and jump and do the things all weekend. So we've put the names into the sorting hat, and this is what we've got. Let's go with one. Oh, there's no crash at the end. What? Hey, Jamie. Hello, James. How are you doing? James.
1: I'm good, thanks. Yourself?
0: Guess what, James? You have won. No, he's already.
1: Yes. I thought that was going to be something, again, like something you're going to say afterwards, but yes.
0: Yeah, great.
1: Thank you so much.
0: Well, congratulations. We've got your details, of course. So are you going to take your – do you have to take adults with you? I suppose you do, don't you? Or you can
1: – Yeah. My dad.
0: Okay, great. Your dad and two other people you can take, adults or kids. It's up to you.
1: I'll probably take my sister maybe and one of my mates.
0: Oh, good on you. Thank you, James. Good to hear from you. We'll talk to you again soon. See ya.
1: Thank you so much.
0: And let's see who else we've got here. Oh, Emma. Hello, Emma.
2: Hello, Adam.
0: Well, guess what? Your partner, as we call him, I don't know what we call him, Leash. Do we call him Leash? I don't know what his nickname's going to be. I haven't thought about it that much.
2: Mick will do.
0: Mick will do. So congratulations to Mick for not dying when he walked off the fishing boat. But congratulations for you for telling the story. So now you can take him to the GP motocross for the weekend.
2: Oh, that's awesome. He'll be stoked. He's just got back into riding bikes, so he'll be really happy about that.
0: Oh, okay, great. This is really lovely. Okay, good on you. We've got your details, so we'll be in touch and let you know how to get them.
2: Awesome. Thanks, Adam.
0: See ya. There's Emma there. So there's all of our prizes. Well done, everybody who got your entries in. We'll have more prizes for you next time I get my hands on them, I guess. Well, so much to talk about. Mild-mannered journalist by day and by night. Your superhero of the TV. Cole Dowling, 7pm newsreader. Hello, how are you?
3: Hey, Adam, I'm well, thank you. How
0: Excellent.
3: Are you?
0: So a big day in the news. Obviously, there is nationally it's being dominated by Pauline Hanson. Locally, though, what are we going to hear from tonight at 7pm news?
3: Well, we're going to be hearing about, obviously, this situation here in Darwin around the stolen car, a place perhaps you wouldn't expect to see, you know, an alleged robbery. A manhunt, I understand, still sort of underway at the moment after a man allegedly broke into a defence facility at Winelli and assaulted a defence member there yesterday afternoon before taking a security vehicle. A defence spokesperson obviously said, you know, during that whole process, you know, they had to go through their lockdown sort of procedures and stuff like that. It's understood police is still looking for up to three people allegedly seen in an ADF security vehicle, supposedly sort of joyriding around Darwin after that situation. And obviously this incident coming as, you know, the upgrades are still being carried out at the defence site here in Darwin as well. So an interesting situation there, and it'd be obviously, you know, we heard from some people, I understand, talking about the potential that maybe they saw some of the people as well. So an interesting situation. But like you said earlier, in terms of federal politics, Pauline Hanson fronting the media today after the fallout from her past comments on Indigenous Australians, where she labelled them the most primitive people on earth. She's sort of come out and given, I guess, a bit of context around sort of her comments, I guess. In her address to media today, she said if she'd offended people with her comments, that she apologises for that. Understandably, a lot of condemnation around those comments. Speaking with News 24, she did say she sort of put her foot in her mouth with those comments and she regrets them and that it wasn't her intention to offend people. She did sort of interestingly say, if we go back at the time of settlement in Australia, they were primitive compared to what settlers that came out of here from England, but that she's not talking about people today, essentially Indigenous Australians today. Mm. So an interesting one there. But another topic, obviously, we're going to be touching on tonight, big in federal politics, AI. There's been, obviously, every single day, a lot of different AI stories going. We're hearing about all the big heads of the Western AI companies talking about the need to slow down, some interesting...
0: Where are their bunkers that they're building so they can hide when AI gets the rest of us? Hey, Kyle, well, we're going to be talking about that, in fact, tomorrow on the program. Kyle, so good to hear from you. We'll see you at 7 o'clock tonight.
3: Thank you.
0: Kyle Dowling, 7pm newsreader tonight on ABC TV. That is it for Harriet and I. We'll be back with you tomorrow from 4. Spencer's with you after 7. Congratulations to everyone who's won those amazing prizes. Everybody else, there'll be more prizes soon. Don't go anywhere. It's news time at 6.
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7: Good evening, Joseph Hathaway Wilson with ABC News. NT police are urging witnesses to come forward, with at least 3 people still on the run after allegedly stealing an Australian Defence Force security ute in Darwin. Here's Courtney Barrett-Peters with more.
8: Yesterday afternoon, police say an intruder broke into Darwin's RAAF base, assaulting a service member and carjacking a security vehicle. Officers followed the ute down the Stuart Highway, but later lost sight of it in Palmerston. Almost 12 hours later, police say the vehicle was seen driving erratically with at least 3 people inside at a petrol station in Coolalinga. Around the same time, it's alleged those inside the ute stole from a home at Zakoli. Investigations into the incident are continuing.
7: Darwin's local court has heard the need to compile a very large brief has delayed a Commonwealth fraud case involving a high-profile construction company until April. MJ Builders directors Michael and Jessica Buckley and their 2 co-accused, Natalie and Dallas Wynn, allegedly conspired to award up to $71 million worth of defence contracts to the company. The Australian Federal Police arrested the group last year after defence found irregularities in their tenders. The 4 remain on bail. The peak body representing Indigenous children has criticised One Nation leader Pauline Hanson for labelling First Nations people the most primitive race on earth. Senator Hanson today issued a qualified apology for the comments made on a Conservative podcast last year after mounting pressure from across the political spectrum. Chief Executive of SNAKE, Catherine Liddell, says the comments are ignorant and extremely hurtful.
9: The only way to describe those comments was ignorant and racist, and the only reason to use it was to be cruel. There was genuine intent in that, and that was to be cruel and to dehumanise us.
7: 2 teenage boys have appeared in court for allegedly trespassing at Perth Zoo and abusing a crocodile. Lauren Smith has the details.
10: WA police say the teenagers, aged 16 and 17, broke into the zoo around 7:15 on Sunday night. Once inside, officers allege the pair cut the locks to a crocodile enclosure before hitting a reptile with a metal pole. CCTV captured the accused inside the enclosure before they allegedly removed the cameras. The matter was reported to police on Monday and the boys were taken into custody. Both face charges of criminal damage or destruction of property, trespassing and animal cruelty. A spokesperson at Perth Zoo says the crocodile received minor injuries and is being closely monitored.
7: A court in Mexico has heard a chilling account of the final moments of 2 Australian brothers and their American friend who were killed on a surfing trip. More from Kaysen Ho.
11: This murder trial in Ensenada, Mexico, has now heard details about the day that Jake and Callum Robinson and their American friend were killed, which have never been publicised before. They were all on a surfing trip in 2024 when they went missing and were later found dead. Now, Ari Giselle is the former girlfriend of one of the 3 accused killers in this case, Jesus Jurado, and she testified to the court that Jesus Jurado was a hitman, a professional assassin, who kept a list of names of people that he was going to kill.
7: The legendary American fashion designer Bob Mackie is being remembered as a titan of the industry following his death aged 87. Sara Amir takes a look back at his life.
12: Known as the Sultan of Sequins, Mackie was best known for his flamboyant outfits. He dressed some of Hollywood's biggest names during his 6-decade-long career, including Elton John, Dolly Parton, Marilyn Monroe and Cher. Earlier this year, Cher reflected on their partnership.
13: We got to know each other and it was just Like, we were one when it came to fashion.
12: Mackie also won 9 Emmy Awards, a Tony, and was nominated for 3 Oscars. He died of pneumonia in Palm Springs in California.
7: To the AFL, Jade Gresham and Matt Guelfi are among 5 Essendon players not offered contracts for the 2027 AFL season. Guelfi played 124 matches across 9 seasons, while Gresham joined the Bombers from St Kilda ahead of the 2024.

0: or season. The other players to be delisted are former National Draft number 5 pick Elijah Suttis, Saad El-Horwi and Liam McMahon. To the weather tomorrow, and a fire ban across Darwin, Palmerston, Litchfield, Kamali Shire and Elrondi has been extended until at least midnight tomorrow. Mostly sunny across the territory, Darwin sunny, a top of 35, Katherine sunny, a top of 36, Tennant Creek, a top of 32, and Alice Springs, a top of 26. ABC News.
1: Good evening. Welcome to PM. I'm Barbara Miller, coming to you from Gadigal Land in Sydney. Tonight, how are calls to install a kill switch on AI being received in China? You'll hear from our correspondent in Beijing. Also, local governments across the country move to ban smart glasses from council-run facilities. And international students hit back at One Nation's plans to slash their numbers.
2: Our parents are actually sending us far from the country. As a technical person, I am saying here, there is more technical skills required in Australia.
1: Concerns about artificial intelligence have been turbocharged in recent days, with dire predictions from industry leaders that the technology could wipe out humanity and that a kill switch should be built into the software. But a proposal from Anthropic's CEO, Dario Amodi, calling for a deliberate slowdown in AI development has been met with derision from Donald Trump, who says the only AI guardrail needed is a strong and smart president. At least one of the reasons the US president appears so against the idea of putting the brakes on AI is China.
3: We're leading China in AI. We're the most sophisticated country in the world. And frankly, I want to keep it that way, because whoever wins, AI wins.
1: And Anthropic's Dario Amodi said the US should continue to impede China's advancement in the sector by maintaining restrictions on sales of high-end chips and semiconductors to Beijing. Suffice to say, the commentary has received a pretty frosty reception in the Chinese capital. Alison Horn is the ABC's China correspondent.
4: Yeah, there's been a pretty forceful rejection by the government here of what it's calling threat narratives. China's foreign ministry spokesman labelled the rhetoric as fear-mongering, saying that it was promoting vicious competition that will only disrupt the process of global AI governance, which serves no one's interests. They're his words. And there's been this suggestion here in Chinese state media that all of this is just an attempt by the United States to control or contain China. That's how they're putting it. State media here has even labelled it a Cold War playbook for the AI sector. And just as a bit of context, China has these enormous goals for AI and its development and application here. It's got a target of having AI integrated into 90% of China's economy by 2030, which is just quite staggering. And it really wants to be entirely self-sufficient in doing that, meaning that it doesn't want to rely on any component coming from anywhere outside of China, which isn't the case right now. So it's pretty unsurprising that China's completely pushing back against these US calls.
1: And yet, as I understand it, the authorities are not totally ruling out some kind of global dialogue, at least on the regulation of AI. How do you read that?
4: Yeah, I think we can interpret it in a couple of ways. You know, China does have some real concerns about AI. It was just a few months ago that President Xi Jinping warned at an AI conference that AI should always remain under human control. But the full extent of their concerns have really just been laid bare in a pretty extraordinary government article that was published just over the weekend, where the country's top intelligence official wrote that the technology could threaten the government's hold on power. In fact, the threat to the regime was listed as the number one of six major concerns that China has about AI. Clearly, China is now examining the full extent of what an AI future really will mean here. And I've certainly noticed a shift in the openness of discussing these potential risks over the last few months. But on this issue of global dialogue, I actually think that this more serves China's political and diplomatic ambitions, because China's been making a big attempt to position itself

0: the forefront of global AI governance. In the last few months, it set up the World AI Cooperation Organization, aiming to shape that governance. And even just at the weekend at the BRICS Summit, President Xi also proposed creating a community for open source AI and basically letting all these countries with a less developed AI sector tap into China's expertise. I think, though, underpinning all of these initiatives, though, is the one thing that it has is China at the helm. And that inherently serves China's interests. They get to have the power and the influence in trying to create a global rule book. And I think it goes towards those long-held ambitions of diminishing the hegemony and the power of the US in this space, and ultimately of winning the AI race.
1: And President Xi are due to meet Donald Trump later this month at the White House. Do you think he's going to raise those ongoing restrictions on exports from the US to China of AI chips and other tech used in AI?
0: Yeah, I think it'll be one of the talking points. We already know that China wants AI on the agenda. It'll probably be there along with issues like trade and Taiwan. And it would serve China in the short term to have more access to those high-grade chips that are currently restricted by the US. But I don't think Beijing is counting on it. In fact, I think they're doing everything they can to not be reliant on those type of chips, although the comparable quality is still a long way off. So, you know, access to those high-grade chips would help Beijing on its path to achieve that worldwide domination of the sector. And it could be a useful bargaining tool for the US. I'm just not sure, though, what Beijing would be willing to make concessions on in return, though.
1: That's China correspondent Alison Horan in Beijing. The AI boom is also raising all sorts of fears around privacy, including when it comes to the growing popularity of smart glasses. They're the wearable computers that look like ordinary spectacles, but can film and record hands-free, often facilitated by AI. Now, a number of local councils are looking to ban the eyewear from places like gyms and childcare centres, in response to concerns from local residents that they could be filmed without their knowledge. But experts say restrictions may prove difficult to enforce. Bridget Fitzgerald prepared this report.
2: Hey, Meta, take a video.
3: I actually don't have a camera in my hands. I'm recording with these glasses on my face. These are the
4: future is here.
5: You can find these clips all over social media, excitable influencers playing with their smart glasses. The gimmick is that you can't tell they're holding a camera, and that's exactly what terrifies City of Adelaide Councillor Philip Martin.
6: There seem to be so many areas where technology is outpacing the law. This is the prime example.
5: He's putting forward a motion to council next week to investigate whether to ban smart glasses.
6: Unlike a mobile phone or a camera, which are easy to spot, and if you object to, you can raise an objection with the person doing the filming. But with smart glasses, you have no idea.
5: Last month, Brisbane City Council became the first local government in Australia to ban the use of smart glasses, specifically in its public pools. Yarra City Council in Inner Melbourne followed suit last week, banning the headwear from pools, gyms, playgrounds and childcare centres. Yarra Mayor Stephen Jolly.
7: We're not against the product. I mean, they actually are amazing and they can be used for great purposes by 99% of the population. But in the wrong hands, around our kids, in those type of circumstances, we don't think it's right that they should be used.
5: He says his council and others want to see more done to regulate these kinds of products at a state and federal level.
7: There's nothing wrong with new technology. There's nothing wrong with AI. There's nothing wrong with AI glasses. But they have to be managed. The same as data centres. Just letting the market rip and having no protection for our community, especially for our kids in vulnerable situations, is not an option for us.
5: Cybersecurity expert from Adelaide University, Associate Professor Mohi Ahmed, says such bans will be difficult to enforce.
8: If there is a huge playground with, let's say, hundreds of kids and their families, and if there are, let's say, at least 50 of these smart glasses users are there, how many people do you think there should be to stop them using the smart glasses?
5: At this stage, the Attorney General, Michelle Rowland, says the government is currently not considering

0: prohibits certain kinds of technology to be used in this device. So prohibiting the use of facial recognition technology in smart glasses, I think, is one thing that is available to the federal government to do, as well as making quite prescriptive rules around how surveillance should or should not be tolerated and what parts of society it should or shouldn't be tolerated. You know, do you just have to accept it in public spaces? I mean, I don't think you necessarily do.
1: Lizzie O'Shea points to the fact Meta has recently disabled the cameras on thousands of its AI glasses after it detected users had attempted to cover or damage the small light that indicates recording is in progress. Proof that the tech giants can improve safety of their products when they feel the pressure to do so.
2: Bridget Fitzgerald there. The university sector has warned that campuses could be forced to close down if a cut to student visas proposed by One Nation ever went ahead. One Nation announced its immigration policy yesterday, which includes slashing international student places by more than 200,000, limiting graduate visas, and cutting visas for families of international students to zero. Here's One Nation MP Barnaby Joyce speaking yesterday on that aspect.
3: One of the big visas that are issued, of course, is people on family, on basically coming out. My son's at university, my daughter's at university, and he comes out the whole family with them. And that is just untenable.
2: Reporter Sean Tarrick-Goodwin is at the University of New South Wales, which has a high number of international students. Sean, these proposals would only become a reality were One Nation to win the next election, but it seems they've certainly provoked a strong reaction in the sector.
4: They absolutely have, Barbara, and a number of the vice chancellors of universities across the country have sounded the alarm today, saying that they would have to drastically reduce their staffing and their operations if a policy like this was to become law. Also, the Group of Eight, which represents the eight largest universities in the country, has also voiced its opposition. That group includes the University of New South Wales, where I am today. And this university has about 40% of its students being international students, and their fees make up about a third of the university's revenue. Now, Vicky Thompson, the CEO of the Group of Eight Universities, has also warned that it wouldn't just impact the universities themselves, there would be economic broader pain from a move like this.
5: It would rip, you know, up to $7 billion out of our revenue across our Group of Eight Universities, but it's also around the economy. And we know that international education plays a significant role in the economy. It supports our pubs, our cafes, our businesses, our small businesses.
2: And Sean, One Nation saying many people use their student visas as a way, they say, to migrate to Australia and then bring their families here. What are you hearing from students there on that front?
4: Yeah, and Barbara, Liberal MP Andrew Hastie was also voicing a similar line on the ABC's National Forum last night. But students here on campus, interestingly, the students that I spoke with, none of them said that they had considered bringing their families across from their home countries. They said that their families were pretty happy and settled back home, whether they're in India or China or Korea. But the other interesting element was that none of the students themselves that I spoke to said that they were considering staying in Australia. They said that they wanted to either go back home or take their skills elsewhere. Is that something you've considered?
6: I can't see it.
4: No?
6: No, I can't see it.
4: Do you want to stay here after you study?
7: Actually, I want to go back to China because my family is there.
8: I'm happy to move anywhere in the world where I can use my technical skills.
4: Now, the students that we just heard, they're engineering students, robotics specialists, computer scientists, and the university sector has said that this is a challenge in general, retaining a lot of those specialist skills that are needed in Australia, and that one of the levers that's often pulled to do so is through visa pathways and through family visas. So the sector has also warned that a move like this could also have impacts on the skill issues in the country.
2: Sean Tarrick-Goodwin reporting from UNSW in Sydney. This is PM. I'm Barbara Miller. Ahead, news broke at the weekend that the Reform UK party has received mega donations from two crypto billionaires. We'll ask if they're legal.

0: A prominent athlete has taken the stand for a second day at the trial of former talk show host Alan Jones. The man, known as Complainant M, is the third of six witnesses in the indecent assault and sexual touching case being heard in Sydney. The complainant has alleged that the former broadcaster kissed him twice without consent and once pushed his genitalia against his leg. Reporter Ethan Ricks has been in court. Ethan, text messages both from Alan Jones to the complainant and from the complainant to Alan Jones were the focus of some of the evidence heard today. Give us a flavour of that.
1: Hey, Barbara. Yeah, this is something that the actual Crown raised. Their own witness, they questioned him about these text messages that he had sent Alan Jones after the second of those alleged kissings took place. It's alleged by Complainant M that Alan Jones had kissed him on the mouth at his Circular Quay apartment. And during that interaction, that Mr. Jones had also pushed his genitalia up against his leg. He says he shortly left after that, and that's the last time he actually visited Mr. Jones at his Circular Quay apartment. Now, it's we heard in court today that a few months later that there was a series of text messages between Mr. Jones and Complainant M. We heard that Mr. Jones had sent Complainant M a text message saying, "Darling, in a bloody meeting, can't take the call. I'm in tonight. Do you want to come over?" Which suggests that the complainant tried to call Jones initially to initiate that contact. We heard in court today that M replied saying, "Nothing urgent. I just was calling to wish you the best for Christmas and the new year. I hope you enjoy it." Now, the Crown prosecutor was asking why he would reach out to Mr. Jones in that kind of pleasantry way, considering what he says happened at his Circular Quay apartment just a few months earlier. He says he was trying to be polite, and it was in the context of the challenges in their relationship, which is the phrase that he used in the context of Alan Jones being a prominent media figure. And something you mentioned yesterday about him being incredibly powerful and able to hurt brands and politicians alike. So he says that's why he replied in that way. He says after that, in 2022, he became more hesitant in replying to Mr. Jones. And the records show that he no longer replied to Mr. Jones by the end of August 2022.
0: So Alan Jones, obviously a big figure, and although we can't name Complainant M, we can say that he's a prominent athlete. And I understand in cross-examination today it was put to him that his status might have been a factor in the way Alan Jones behaved towards him.
1: Yeah, it's one of the more colourful exchanges that we've heard between this complainant and Ms. Bashir, who is the defence barrister for Alan Jones. And we heard in Complainant M's evidence in chief that he said he felt slightly uncomfortable or a tad bit awkward in just how glowing and overwhelmingly complimentary Alan Jones was of him. He says when he would arrive, he would often be described by Mr. Jones as a beautiful man, as a champion, and he would often ask for a hug. Now, today, Ms. Bashir, she attempted to ask him about what the context might have been around those really complimentary and glowing descriptions of the complainant. And she put this more colourful exchange to him asking, "You were an extraordinary athlete, weren't you?" And simply the complainant replied saying, "Thank you." And then Ms. Bashir also asked him, "You were something special, weren't you?" And then the complainant replied, "I believe I still am." And the reference to special was actually back to a text message that Mr. Jones had sent this complainant, which read, "If someone hasn't told you, let me be the first person to tell you you're special." So the defence is trying to argue that the context behind this is that this complainant, in fact, was a special person, and that's why Mr. Jones described him in that way.
0: And briefly, is Complainant M due back in court tomorrow, or has the cross-examination finished?
1: The trial is not sitting tomorrow, so there won't be any evidence heard, but this particular complainant will come back into the witness box on Thursday to continue their cross-examination.
0: Ethan Ricks there. The populist Reform UK party is awash with money, but I'm not talking about the $10 million donation that has put its leader, Nigel Farage, under parliamentary scrutiny and saw him call a by-election. At the weekend, news broke that the party had received donations of around $70 million apiece from two crypto billionaires, thought to be the largest political donations in British history. The British government is considering capping donations from expat Brits, but both donors say they've now moved back to the UK, and Nigel Farage says the donations are legal. Tim Bale is Professor of Politics at Queen Mary University in London. So are they legal?
2: As the legislation stands today, a point that reform is making, they are legal. However, there is legislation going through the Parliament which is likely to render both of those donations unlawful. And that's because the legislation suggests that any donations given before March by overseas donors are going to be restricted to just £100,000. And clearly, these donations are massively over that particular limit. So the problem reform has got is that the legislation going through Parliament is going to effectively backdate the rules so that anyone living abroad giving these donations before March the 25th, 2026, wouldn't have been allowed to give those donations.
0: And Labour, though, also under a bit of pressure, the government, after this news broke, because it's really set the cat amongst the pigeons, hasn't it? And the governing party is now facing questions about the donations it receives.
2: Yes, and in fact, there have been questions really about the donations made to the Labour Party by trade unions for decades. The trade unions defend those donations by saying that these are donations from individual members and simply funnel through the trade unions, and that makes them different from donations from wealthy individuals. However, the other parties, most obviously the Conservative Party for decades, but also now Reform, are saying, well, what is the difference between a trade union giving Labour Party politicians £5 million, for example, and the decision on the part of a rich individual, or indeed sometimes companies, giving the Conservatives or indeed Reform equivalent figures?
0: So there are moves, as you've said, underway to potentially try and cap donations. But do you think we're at an inflection point or a turning point in UK politics where these kind of large donations could become the norm along the lines of what we see in the US?
2: I don't think that is going to happen. I think there is a mood among the public and to some extent the political class to try and stop what we've seen in America happening to the UK. We already have spending limits for political parties, particularly in the year before an election, to try and, as it were, limit the influence of money in politics. And I think if you look at opinion polls, the public is worried about very wealthy individuals buying influence by giving large amounts of money to political parties. The problem that political parties have, of course, is that the public is also allergic to any kind of state funding for political parties. So they are caught to some extent between a rock and a hard place.
0: It's been a difficult few months for Reform's leader. Do you think whatever happens in terms of any backdated legislation, has news of these mega donations been a boon, do you think, to Nigel Farage and the party?
2: Well, it's a boon in some ways if they are allowed to keep those donations, and if they you know, are able to spend money that they got even before then, they will be able to some extent to professionalise Reform's operation. It's an insurgent disruptor on the UK political scene. It needs as much money as possible to, you know, finance organisers, to finance its social media game, etc., etc. So it's an advantage in that sense. It's a disadvantage, however, because it goes against, I think, public opinion with regard to very wealthy individuals buying influence in UK politics. And certainly the £5 million given to Nigel Farage personally by one of these crypto billionaires earlier in the year has, I think, really reflected quite badly on Nigel Farage himself and does seem to be associated with a loss of support on the part of Reform.
0: And yet he still managed to beat Count Binface. Tim Bale, thank you so much for joining us.
2: Thank you.
0: And Tim Bale is Professor of Politics at Queen Mary University in London. That's it for PM on this Tuesday. The podcast of the programme is available on ABC Listen if you want to catch up on anything. I'm Barbara Miller. I hope to catch you again tomorrow evening. Good night. Bye.

Good evening, Joseph Hathaway-Wilson with ABC News. Health authorities say the diphtheria outbreak across the Northern Territory and Western Australia is slowing. Australia has

0: recorded 573 cases of the potentially fatal disease this year, prompting a federal government-funded vaccine rollout which has delivered 42,000 jabs. The Northern Territory's Chief Health Officer, Paul Burgess, says a small number of new cases are being reported each week, but has re-emphasised that vaccination prevents serious illness and death.
1: And this program's all about giving boosters to really protect people, protect them and their families, and to make sure if they do get the infection, it's not a severe form, and we can treat that infection very easily with antibiotics.
0: Australian politicians are facing growing pressure over how they regulate artificial intelligence while protecting the work of local creatives, Kaveh Akbari reports.
2: OpenAI has warned it may reconsider its investment in Australia unless the federal government examines changes to copyright laws. The coalition is urging the Prime Minister to guarantee artists, writers and other creators will not lose existing protections. However, Liberal frontbencher Andrew Bragg says Australia also needs to be careful not to overregulate the sector and risk driving investment offshore. Independent MP Allegra Spender says AI companies should instead negotiate commercial agreements with Australian creatives over the use of copyrighted material. The government says it wants to attract AI investment while ensuring any agreements reflect Australian values, but has not announced any changes to existing copyright protections.
0: Staying in Canberra, there are warnings universities could have to shut down campuses, cut courses and hike up tuition fees for Australian students if One Nation's immigration plan is to go ahead. One Nation has proposed cutting international student numbers by hundreds of thousands and limiting students' ability to work after study, with party leader Pauline Hanson calling universities visa factories. Journalist and author George Megalogenis says such a big chunk of international students leaving universities would have the equivalent to the COVID lockdown effect.
3: On campus, the consequence of basically removing that full fee-paying student from overseas, that cross-subsidy of the domestic student no longer exists, universities are going to have one of two choices, either cut back on courses, close campuses, or rapidly increase the domestic fees.
0: Overseas, Ukraine and Russia are accusing one another of targeting energy infrastructure after US President Donald Trump said the two countries had agreed to stop such attacks. Jono Wakeley has more.
4: Donald Trump had said that both Ukraine and Russia have agreed to not strike each other's energy infrastructure. But now Russia says there's been a large Ukrainian missile attack on the city of Taganrog, which hit a gas pipeline. Meanwhile, Ukrainian authorities say a petrol station in the capital Kyiv has come under a Russian attack, and port infrastructure on the Black Sea was also targeted. Following Donald Trump's claims of a commitment, Ukraine's President Volodymyr Zelensky earlier said that his country would halt its strikes on Russian territory if there was a genuine Russian commitment to not hit Ukraine's critical infrastructure. The Kremlin is yet to acknowledge reports of any such deal.
0: American rapper Macklemore will not appear on the rest of Ed Sheeran's Loop tour of North America. Macklemore opened two shows earlier this month and yelled Free Palestine into the crowd at MetLife Stadium in New Jersey. The rapper says his lifelong friend Sheeran was given an ultimatum. If Macklemore stays, he would not be able to play at future venues. During the tour, Macklemore also voiced his support for other causes.
5: I say free Palestine. Woo! I say free Lebanon. Woo! Free Cuba to the Congo to Sudan to Iran and all the people living in America that have to live in fear because of this terrorist organization, ICE.
0: Back home, Australian men's cricket captain Mitch Marsh will play his 100th one-day international when the team takes on Zimbabwe in Harare today. Australia is using the three-game series against Zimbabwe to prepare for next year's World Cup, which will be co-hosted by the African nation. Marsh played his first one-day international almost 15 years ago.
6: I don't like to say when I debuted, because that feels like a long time ago. It's taken me a while to get here. Yeah, to represent Australia for 100 ODIs is probably something I never thought I would do. So I'm very proud, and hopefully we can play really well.
0: To the weather, and a fire ban across Darwin, Palmerston, Litchfield, Kamali Shire and Elrundi has been extended until at least midnight tomorrow. A slight to medium chance of showers about the Tiwi Islands and the eastern Arnhem and Daly District coasts tomorrow as well. Mostly sunny elsewhere. Darwin sunny, a top of 35. Alice Springs sunny, a top of 26. That's the latest with ABC News.
7: Mixed reactions on Tasmania's west coast to a developer's plan to build a massive 280-turbine wind farm that could potentially feed energy-hungry data centres.
8: The reality is if we put a tower in the middle of the Melbourne cricket ground, its footprint's going to be fairly small, but you can't play football anymore. You know, if you're a bird that needs to hunt in that area, if you're a bird that needs to move about to get to your food resources, if you're an animal or a plant that requires the drainage of that area to be as it has been for hundreds of thousands of years.
7: And we head to the Bush Band's Bash in Alice Springs, a launchpad for Indigenous musical talent.
9: My rap name is Brother Blinky, my real name is RJ.
10: What do you rap about?
9: We rap about our life, we rap about games, we rap about what we like to do, sports, everything basically. Yeah, so music is like another language.
7: I'm Sinead Mangan in Perth, and this is Australia Wide, coming to you from Whadjuk country. A renewable energy company planning to build a massive wind farm on Tasmania's west coast has ambitions for the state to reclaim its crown as a renewable energy superpower. The proposal to build 280 turbines across a massive tract of public land has been in the works for some years and was declared a major project by the state government 2 years ago. But it also has its opponents, particularly in the form of conservationists, who think wind farms pose an unacceptable risk to the state's native birds. Northern Tasmania reporter Sandy Powell recently caught up with the company behind the project.
11: To say Tasmania's west coast is windy is an understatement. But West Coast renewable energy boss Stephen Casey says the consistency of that wind is among the best in the world. They've been measuring it for about 6 years as they plan to build a massive wind farm.
12: Tasmania has a unique geographical advantage with wind and independently assessed to be in the top 1% of wind quality in the world for wind farming. So that's a combination of a number of wind factors, but mainly it's the consistency. So the regularity and the consistency, the density of the wind, which is ideal for a really efficient capture through wind turbines.
11: The company plans to spend $3.5 billion to build 280 turbines across 40,000 hectares of public land to generate 2,800 megawatts of power, which is more than the capacity of Hydro Tasmania's network of 54 dams.
12: I'm passionate about renewables, and I think it's something that Tasmania should be a world leader in. And disappointingly, even in Australia now, we're no longer the leader in renewable energy. So there's a real motivation for me to reclaim the crown for Tasmania. I think we can do that. We have this unique natural advantage of wind.
11: Mr Casey says they expect the project to create up to 350 local construction jobs over a decade and 90 ongoing roles once the wind farm is operational. They are aiming to begin construction of the first phase of the project, the first 70 turbines, in 2028, with the hope of generating electricity by 2030. But first, they need approval from both state and federal governments.
12: And as we know from the energy debate across the state, the new generation of renewables we can bring on, the sooner the better for Tasmania. So we're working through that approval process now. That's a long process, but it should be. It needs to be rigorous. Wind farms aren't things that we should put anywhere in Tasmania. There needs to be very, very deliberate about finding the best location, and we're working through that process now.
11: The Bob Brown Foundation thinks this location is a particularly bad spot for a wind farm. The conservation group campaigner Scott Jordan says the project will put native Tasmanian wildlife at risk. He is particularly concerned about birds like the critically endangered orange-bellied parrot.
8: There are only three migratory parrots on the planet. All three of them nest in Tasmania, and this project will impact on all three. That's the orange-bellied parrot, the swift parrot, and the blue-winged parrot. We are custodians of these species, and we are failing if we allow this project to go ahead.
11: Mr Casey says the company has been monitoring bird activity in the 40,000 hectare project site for years and will build its turbines in places that don't intersect with the birds' migration routes. He also says that the turbines and associated construction will only affect 500 hectares, or about 1%, of the total project site. Mr Jordan rejects that claim.
8: The reality is if we put a tower in the middle of the Melbourne cricket ground, its footprint's going to be fairly small, but you can't play football anymore. You know, if you're a bird that needs to hunt in that area, if you're a bird that needs to move about to get to your food resources, if you're an animal or a plant that requires the drainage of that area to be as it has been for hundreds of thousands of years, all of that changes when they start putting towers in. And so to pretend the physical impact is the extent of the total impact is a fallacy.
11: The nearby town of Zeehan stands to gain the most from the economic boon the company is promising if its plans are approved. Once the centre of a mining boom and one of the biggest towns in Tasmania,

0: Now, it is now a place with few prospects for locals. Some who live there are optimistic about the town's future if the wind farm goes ahead.
1: At the moment, there's a shortage of accommodation and obviously also workers. So where they're going to accommodate them, I don't know. But look, it's good for the town. I mean, Zine was one of the biggest cities in Tasmania many years ago, so it'd be good to see Zine thriving again.
2: Sandy Powell reporting there from Zine in Tasmania.
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2: In the 70s, Australians loved their beef. Actually, in 1978, we hit peak beef eating as a nation. That same graph today would suggest nowadays we love chicken. Whether it's taste or necessity, the amount of chicken we eat as a nation directly correlates with the increase in the cost of living. On average, Australians eat a kilo of chicken a week. That's nearly half of the meat we consume. Now, it's against that backdrop that a massive chicken processing facility is opening in Tamworth in New South Wales. It's been mooted to be one of the biggest food manufacturing sites in Australia, and it's set to bring thousands of jobs to the region. Our reporter, Juno Robertson, joins me now from Tamworth. Now, Juno, the Baiada facility is enormous. Can you describe it to me?
4: That's right, Sinead. The new facility's a processing facility, and Baiada CEO Simon Camilleri told us they'll be able to process 1.5 million chickens a week. And down the line, they're hoping that number will be closer to 3 million. We were shown around the new site, nowhere near any chickens due to biosecurity and safety concerns, but we did see a gym, washing machines for the workers, and elaborately designed gardens and hallways. The CEO of Baiada told us biosecurity is a top priority. Workers won't need to shower or change clothes in this new facility as it's a processing plant, but he says they are going through these processes at the hatching facilities already. Simon Camilleri also, he wouldn't comment on whether or not he expects chicken prices to increase.
2: Tell me about employment for the region, Juno. What's it going to mean?
4: Sinead, the CEO told us the new facility will generate 700 to 800 jobs, but he couldn't clarify how many of those positions would be filled by locals or how many would be filled by migrant workers. He did say he would like locals to take these jobs.
2: There is risk associated with opening up a chicken facility when bird flu has reached our shores here in Australia. What sort of safety mechanisms have been put in place to safeguard the facility?
4: That's right, Sinead. There is risk. The CEO of Baiada told us if a case of bird flu were to be detected in this facility, they would have to cull all the chickens. That being said, he did emphasise that as of now, there still has not been a detection of bird flu in poultry.
2: One Nation's Barnaby Joyce was there because this is his electorate of New England. What did he say when asked about sourcing workers for this massive facility? Did he make any comment about whether it would require workers from overseas?
4: Barnaby Joyce was a bit ambiguous on this. He did say he would like to see locals, but again, it's not clear at this point how many workers at the new facility will be coming from overseas or locally.
2: Juno Robertson in Tamworth, thanks very much for talking to Australia Wide.
4: Thanks, Sinead.
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2: As one door opens for a regional town, yesterday another closed, creating uncertainty for a South Australian community. The Whyalla Steelworks has been Australia's biggest manufacturer of structural steel, used for rail lines, bridges and industrial buildings. The steelworks produces about 75% of Australia's structural steel. A significant part of that steelmaking process is in its ageing blast furnace, a coal-fired oven used to smelt iron ore, transforming it into pig iron that's ultimately used to make steel. Now, yesterday it was announced the blast furnace will close, with up to 600 workers in Whyalla set to lose their jobs. It's the latest blow to an industrial city that's become used to hard knocks. Our reporter Catherine Birmingham spoke with locals and small business operators in Whyalla to get their reaction to the news.
5: I think it's going to impact everybody, and I just think that we bandy together and try and support each other where we can. Obviously, it's not ideal, 500 people, that's a lot, because it's also their families as well. So it's not just the 500 people, it's their family that's affected, and that will be the local shops, from retail to cafes to the pubs. Everybody will feel the pinch, but we'll get through it. We'll just need to work together.
6: Coming from the town, it's pretty bad. I don't know what's going to happen to the place. So. I don't know. We spent a lot of money seems to be for nothing.
7: To people who don't understand Whyalla, how important is the steelworks to this town?
6: Well, that's it, isn't it?

0: It is the town. It's been, and it always has been. It's been the steelworks ever since I grew up here. So that's, you know, I'm 60, so my father worked there 40 years.
1: Across the whole town, we'll definitely feel it. And most businesses will accommodate people as best they can if they are financially struggling. My business in particular, yes, most definitely. But yeah, like I said, tough times, but we just push through it, punch on, and be there for each other. That's the most important thing. Our politicians and a certain person who owned the steelworks just before, sort of very, very poor leadership. And I think moving forward, we need strong leaders.
2: It wasn't that long ago that we were in this very similar position when the man of steel left us in a lurch.
3: Do you have confidence that this time will be different?
2: It's handled by the government, so I've got a lot more faith in the government dealing with it than I did with the other fellow that was running it before. Won't mention his name, it's the mud in this town.
4: Some very disappointed locals and small business operators there in Whyalla, speaking to our reporter Catherine Birmingham. 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Every day we bring you the news that's happening outside city limits. Anything from the light pollution of Australia's gorgeous dark skies to a music workshop out bush, which is a launch pad for Indigenous musical talent. And we have that story coming up. 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
4: Every year, thousands of humpbacks pass by Australia's east coast on their annual migration, and every year, some become entangled in shark nets. Now researchers are testing whether a new underwater alarm could keep them safe. Nikhila Dux has more.
6: Something that we haven't used before and that new technology, so hopefully this is, yeah, a world-leading research in this space.
7: For the first time in 15 years, acoustic alarms attached to shark nets off Queensland's coastline are changing pitch. Shark Control Program Operations Coordinator Sam Ferry is hoping the new frequency will better prevent whales from becoming trapped in the net.
6: We've seen a huge increase in whales in recent years, and we're in the thick of the southern migration. It's estimated about 50,000 whales on the east coast of Australia, which is huge. But the interactions with our shark control equipment is down to 0.02%, so minimal interactions.
7: The trial is underway in the waters off Noosa Heads, right in the swing of the southern migration.
6: We also do have our dolphin alarms on the nets as well, so that's another cetacean that does emit that certain frequency, but this is a higher frequency.
7: The device is about 10 centimetres long and attaches to the shark nets and drum lines. It sends out a high frequency into the water, inaudible to humans, but whales and dolphins can hear. The idea is that whales will hear the noise, realise there's something in the water, and give the nets a wide berth. The technology is now broadcasting a higher frequency after University of Queensland research suggested it may be more effective than the signal used for the last 15 years.
6: Obviously with these acoustic alarms and that sort of technology, we'll better our chances of deterring those humpback whales at this particular time of year.
7: The trial is part of a collaboration between the University of Queensland, the state government, and the alarm supplier, Future Oceans. Researchers are working to understand the sounds whales make so they can learn to replicate their alert signals. Riona McNamara is one of the students involved.
8: We're situated on the boardwalk here in Noosa Heads, and essentially we're here for 10 hours a day watching the shark nets and observing any whales that track close to them.
7: She said her colleagues are working to be a part of the solution.
8: The way we look at it is really we're just here to collect the data. As independent researchers, just watch the net, get the data, and then give that off to the policymakers that can kind of make those decisions.
7: Humpbacks and High Rises Chief Executive Dr. Olaf Meinecker, whose conservation organisation monitors whale movements, says previous studies had not demonstrated similar pingers to be a sufficient deterrent.
9: It's a questionable approach, these shark nets, because they're

0: clearly proven to be lethal for a lot of non-target species, and their effectiveness is questionable.
1: He said there were approximately 20 entanglements in shark nets along the East Coast each year, but the real number could be higher due to inaccurate reporting. Queensland Primary Industries Minister Tony Perrott said the trial is part of the government's ongoing efforts to improve swimmer safety using the latest technology and science. But Dr. Meinecke says the debate shouldn't stop there.
0: I think we need to be a bit careful, like putting out other new devices, more noises, and we're working and trying to solve a symptom that could be easily solved in a different way. So, like, I mean, it's pretty much very easy because if we take out the shark nets during the whale season, we won't have any entanglements of whales and shark nets. I mean, it's simple as that.
2: Nakaila Ducks reporting there.
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5: 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I said, you're mad, man.
6: ABC Australia Wide.
5: Because I came from Wynyard area where it rains and rains and rains. And when it's not raining, it's raining more.
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2: Musicians from some of the country's most remote Aboriginal communities took to the stage for this year's Bush Bands Bash in Alice Springs. 10 bands were selected to perform to a crowd of about 3,000 people after a week-long skills and development camp outside of Alice Springs. Now, organisers say it's more than just a gig. It's a professional pathway and a launchpad for Indigenous musical talent. Reporter Elsie Lange was at the gig.
1: For 22 years, Bush Bands Bash has been a platform for First Nations bands from some of the smallest and most remote communities in the country. From the sounds of saltwater country in the top end to reggae from the Red Centre. Taking to the stage for a big crowd. Bush Bands Bash is now in its 22nd year of celebrating and developing remote musical talent. A chance to share music and culture from far and wide with artists from Alice Springs, Darwin, Armita in the APY lands, Galiwinku off the coast of Arnhem Land, Nhulunbuy, Yirrkala, Yarralin, Mulgabor and Nunundurra country in WA. The headline act on Sunday night was Marawar, sharing songlines and healing traditions of Yolnu culture through a fusion of Yidiki, Yolnu name for didgeridoo, song, reggae, dub and contemporary production. The group is led by Galpu clan leader and internationally acclaimed Yidiki player Larry Guruwiwi, bringing their saltwater music to the centre.
7: My father, Jalu,
1: yeah,
7: and he was a well-known person. And he was like a doctor, and everybody loved my father. And, you know, he was going around the world. You know, yeah.
1: We are here in Alice Springs after a week of training and skills development as part of Bush Bands Bash. How was this week for you?
7: Bush band, it was like making a lot of friends and excited. It was first time for us to come here to this country.
1: Yeah.
7: And we never been here in the Bush band bash, you know.
1: How does it feel to be in the desert playing your music from the top end?
7: We have to show them our song and our culture. Yeah.
1: The Big Bush Bands Bash show came after a week-long development camp, sessions that helped these homegrown acts hone their craft and confidence. It's grown through the years, from a gig to an opportunity for musicians to grow.
8: Mark Smith, Executive Director of Music NT. We are back at the Telegraph Station in Mabanto, Alice Springs for Bush Bands. I think every year we come back here to celebrate the amazing music of the NT. In the 22nd year this year, so we're looking forward to a huge night. It started as a way to give bands an opportunity to play of music that we thought was the most incredible music in the country.
1: Yeah.
8: And I think the platform and Bush Bands itself has really grown with those bands, and it just continues to be this event that people put in their calendar annually.
1: Shana Ray is a singer-songwriter from Darwin. She's come through the Desert and Saltwater Divas program to get on stage at Bush Bands Bash. The Divas programs mentor First Nations women in music in the NT. So you've come down to the centre for Bush Bands Bash workshops this week and the gig tonight.

0: How is the week of workshops?
1: Oh, it's so much fun. Every day we've got workshops, rehearsals, we've got mentors. Yeah, it's pretty full on. I think by midweek a lot of us are pretty tired, but you just got to keep pushing through for the show. I've been part of Desert Divas and Saltwater Divas since 2010.
0: And what do you love about making music and performing it live?
1: I love how the mentors can make my music come more alive just from my songwriting from the bedroom. So it's pretty amazing what they can do with my music.
2: This year included a youth stream, including Alice Springs' own Alice Kings, a hip-hop outfit made up of 8 to 13-year-olds backed by local MC Dan the Underdog. Young rappers Il Matty, Brother Blinky and Russ were stoned to be a part of the program.
3: All right, my rap name is Brother Blinky, my real name is RJ.
0: What do you rap about?
3: We rap about our life, we rap about games, we rap about what we like to do, sports, everything basically.
0: And you must love music, hey? What does music mean to you?
3: Music means you can, let's say you're angry, you can go into your room, just listen to it and it'll probably calm you down. Music means a lot. And yeah, so music is like another language.
4: Alice Kings, finishing that story from Elsie Lange. In South Australia, a heritage steam train and a small town horse enthusiast have come together to offer a unique railway experience. Isabella Kelly has this story for us.
5: Good morning.
6: On a chilly Sunday morning in South Australia's Flinders Ranges, crowds of people eagerly await their turn to board the state's oldest operating heritage railway, the Pitchy Ritchie. It's a common sight in the small town of Corn.
7: We get people from all over the world coming to travel on the train.
6: But what's a little less common is the other passengers on this trip.
8: This year the word sort of got out a bit more, but we've ended up with 32 horses.
6: The volunteer-run railway recently opened its carriage doors to the four-legged cargo, the third time horses boarded the train since the once regular service ceased in 2008. Local Jenny Reschke had been a regular on the novelty rides.
8: It's been a while and I just always thought about it, and I went and asked how hard it would be, and they started gathering bits and pieces of information for me, and I thought, well, this is not too bad, I'll go in and try, and organised it.
6: Since its return in 2022, Miss Reschke has run the one-off rides every 2 years.
8: The first time I did about 12, 15 people, and it was really great. So I said, oh, that's so fun, I'll do it again. And so I ended up asking a few more friends. So last time I reckon we had about 23 people.
6: After boarding the restored stock carriages, the horse and human filled train makes its way to the nearby Woolshed Flat stop. Here, the team work together like a well-oiled machine to lead the 30 plus horses off the train, where they tuck into the overgrown grass that awaits them. Soon, it's time for a ride through the nearby ranges.
8: I just bring them up here to our beautiful country, and I love showing it around. I'm a bit of a show-off.
6: South Australia is in full bloom at the moment. Vibrant yellow canola crops indicate a promising harvest ahead, and wildflowers in every colour litter the roadsides. Salvation Janes are particularly prominent around the Pitchy Ritchie route, blanketing the landscape in bright purples. It's a far cry from the land of 2 years ago during Miss Reschke's last train ride.
8: We were in a very heavy drought, very solid, and it was so dry. I mean, the land is still beautiful, but it's very, very harsh. And this year we've just been so blessed. It's so, so different.
6: Pitchy Ritchie volunteer Senga Reed says the four-legged cargo attracts a lot of extra interest.
9: It's an unusual experience and it's good for the passengers. They love it when they find out that they've got the horses on board. It's extra special.
4: The sounds of the Pitchy Ritchie Railway in South Australia's Flinders Ranges. And it's quite something seeing the horses peer out of that heritage train. That was Isabella Kelly with that story. And that is Australia-wide for today. I'm Sinead Mangan. Cheerio.

Good evening, Joseph Hathaway-Wilson with ABC News. A manhunt is continuing for up to three people for allegedly stealing an Australian Defence Force security ute

0: in Darwin. Here's Courtney Barrett-Peters.
1: Police say the security vehicle was taken from Darwin's RAAF base around 4:30 yesterday afternoon after a man unlawfully entered the base and assaulted an ADF member. Officers spotted the car on the Stuart Highway but called off their pursuit when they lost sight of the vehicle. Today, a local tradie told the ABC CCTV footage shows the driver allegedly ransacking his ute, stealing up to $3,500 worth of tools. The man, who does not wish to be identified, has labelled the incident as piss poor, saying it raises a lot of security questions about the base.
0: Northern Territory police say they haven't yet been able to speak to a woman found with significant burn injuries in a suburban park in Palmerston. Yesterday, police reported the woman was found with significant burns to her head and chest in parkland near Heroin Court in Grey at around 5:30 in the morning. She was initially taken to Royal Darwin Hospital but has since been medevaced to Adelaide in a stable condition. Police are investigating whether the incident is domestic violence related. No arrests have been made. The peak body representing Indigenous children says they fear that Pauline Hanson's comments on First Nations people will trigger more abuse towards young Indigenous children. The One Nation leader has drawn widespread criticism over resurfaced comments in which she called Indigenous Australians the most primitive race on earth. Chief Executive of SNAKE, Catherine Little, said the comments worsen social cohesion and paint a poor representation of Indigenous people.
2: The harm is very deep, and it's often witnessed not only in how they might enter a classroom, how they might go home, how they might walk into any environment where you're feeling threatened, and to think that that's how people see you, that that's how people talk about you.
0: Australians would need to opt out if they didn't want AI companies training on their online work under proposals seen by the ABC. National AI technology reporter Cam Wilson has more.
3: Earlier this month, the Attorney General's Department held confidential meetings with rights holders and AI companies with two options to allow AI training on copyrighted material. One would allow companies to use other online content after signing enough licensing deals. The other proposal would require them to pay a new central body or to other industry licensing groups. Both options would require Australians to opt out if they didn't want to have their content trained on. The slides also proposed penalties for evading these protections. The Attorney General's office did not immediately respond to a request for comment.
0: Overseas, the United Nations says state institutions in Belarus have been repressing critics of President Alexander Lukashenko through every stage of the justice system. In a report to the UN Human Rights Council this week, a range of independent experts say critics have faced arrest, imprisonment, and ongoing surveillance since 2020. The experts say they have found systemic violations of international human rights obligations from the moment of arrest through to release. Belarus has previously rejected UN criticism of its human rights record. The 78th annual Emmy Awards have wrapped up, with the television shows Widow's Bay and The Pitt coming out as big winners of the night. Jono Wakeley has more.
4: Welsh actor Matthew Rhys has made history with wins in two lead actor categories for his work in Widow's Bay and The Beast in Me. Widow's Bay, which follows a New England mayor trying to boost tourism on his supposedly cursed island, dominated its categories, taking 6 awards home. Meanwhile, another frontrunner, medical drama The Pitt, picked up 2, one for Best Drama Series and the other for lead actor Noah Wyle, who decades ago starred in another medical drama, ER. And 79-year-old Sally Field has also made history as the oldest actress to win in the category Lead Actress in a Limited or Anthology Series for Remarkably Bright Creatures, beating out Aussie hopeful Sarah Snook in All Her Fault.
0: In the NRL, Newcastle Knights captain Kalyn Ponga says the Warriors will not be easy to beat in Sunday's Do or Die semi-final. The Knights are coming off a strong win over the Rabbitohs, while the Warriors went down to the Dolphins in week one of the finals. Ponga says the Warriors won't dwell on that loss.
5: They'll be disappointed, but you know, the footy that they've played this year, they've been consistent. They've been the best team in the comp, I think, all year consistently. So no doubt they'll be disappointed with their performance, but they're still alive. They're a great team and they're at home this week. So it's a massive challenge for us.
0: To the weather, and a fire ban across Darwin, Palmerston, Litchfield, Kamali Shire and Elrundi has been extended until at least midnight tomorrow. Tomorrow will be mostly sunny across the territory. Darwin, sunny, a top of 35. Alice Springs, sunny, a top of 26. That's the latest with ABC News.
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3: 7:05, hello. So if you weren't with us before 7, we did a lot of blokey talk. We talked about diesels versus unleaded. We talked about contaminated fuel and we talked about catch cans, which I am now, well, I'm not going to say full bottle on. I think Frosty's explanation is probably the most comprehensive. He writes, I have a catch can on my lesser Hyundai CRDI. It's meant to catch oil vapours from crankcase pressure that build up so that your inlet manifold doesn't get choked up with deposits. The existing crankcase breather just goes straight into the inlet manifold. You get increased crankcase pressure with turbo motors. I've put a manual tap on the bottom of my catch can drain. I bleed it off every few months to drain out the crud. Frosty, thank you. I think I know a lot more about catch cans than I did half an hour ago. All right, so thank you. Now, the lines are open for the blockbuster quiz, 1-300-222-891. Yeah, if you were with us before 7, you would have heard Roz's review of the torch. You know you want one. It's going to make a difference to your life. Your life will improve no end. All you have to do is be the contestant that answers the most number of questions correctly. 1-300-222-891. John is the genius.
4: We just haven't got a clue what to do.
5: I'm just going to throw something out there so I can put everyone out of their misery.
6: Sounds like I should know the answers because they're important.
7: Look, Descartes, even philosophy, Lagrange, I have no idea, so I'm going to go Pascal.
8: Four.
3: She'd be a waning gibbous tonight, wouldn't she?
9: Is that a question?
10: Thanks for playing soft, Ben.
3: You know the number. You know you want the torch. And there's a big chance tonight because I've got to say, I am a lot more, I don't know, I don't give you questions that require multiple choice answers, put it that way. Goffey is always multiple choice, well, mainly anyway. And that's because most of the time I don't even understand the question. But tonight you've got some categories that you're going to be very comfortable with. The 70s called, they want their flares back. Kia ora, bro, is questions about New Zealand, Formula One traditions, and the Paul Gough contribution to tonight's quiz is last resting place and in our likeness. Hello, George, how are you?
11: Hello there, Spence, but I am in a bit of a dilemma.
3: Go on.
11: If we win the torch, my wife's going to divorce me because she says the torch is a lot brighter than I am.
3: Oh, that's a
11: Mate.
3: Bit mean.
11: The pressure's on.
3: The pressure is on. But does she know how much difference? Because you do a bit of travelling around, George. So
11: we do.
3: I reckon.
11: We do. We're down Victor for dancing at the moment.
3: Are you? You're still doing your rock and roll dancing? Is this what you do when you retire now, is you rock and roll dance?
11: Well, we dance around a lot. We go to as many dances as we can.
3: Brilliant.
11: Yep.
3: I love that. I mentioned this story on air the other day, but I was in Wingfield about, I don't know, 6 months ago doing a job, and I could hear music in the distance. This was lunchtime on a Wednesday, and I could hear music, and I thought, I can hear a live band somewhere. So I drove around until I found it, and it was in the what's been renamed now, but I think its original name was the British Working Men's Club. It was a club that was set up by people who, you know, came from England and wanted to have a group that they could get together with, right?
11: Yep, so you're right on the money.
3: So I thought, what's going on there? So I went inside and there was a band playing and there were people dressed in rock and roll gear at lunchtime on a Wednesday, a $5 to get in gig to listen, to have some lunch, listen to the band and dance. It was fantastic. I love that. That is so good. It just means that live entertainment is alive and people are actively involved in it.
11: That's correct, yes.
3: Yeah, oh, that's good. Now, I'm guessing you've got a fairly big set of keys that you carry around, George?
11: No, I don't.
3: Oh, okay. So there's room on your key ring for the torch.

0: So the...
1: Well, my wife will duct tape it to the top of my head.
0: Well, I can only see it being good for the marriage. It can only be good for the relationship, George. Let's give it a go. All right? Now,
1: okay.
0: I've got the 70s called. They want their flares back. That's one of the categories. I've also got Kia Ora Bro, which is all about New Zealand. I've got Formula One Traditions, Last Resting Place, and In Our Likeness. Which would you like to go with, George?
1: Well, the 70s sounds like our kind of era, so we'd go there.
0: Okay, let's start with this one. Which blockbuster movie released in 1977 changed the sci-fi genre forever?
1: What year was it?
0: 77. Believe it or not.
1: I'm not quite sure if it's Battlestar Galactica or whether it's Star Wars.
0: Which one do you think might have had?
1: Look, I'm going to go Star Wars.
0: Correct.
1: Winner, winner, chicken dinner.
0: See, all those things your wife said about you, George. She doesn't know. Isn't that incredible that Star Wars came out in 1977?
1: Yeah, we went and watched it at the Marion Picture Theatre, I reckon.
0: Yeah, I don't know where. Yeah. I don't know where I saw it. I would have been,
1: yep.
0: I don't know where I was. But when you, even when you look at it now, they didn't have the sort of special effects tools that filmmakers have nowadays. The special effects still stand up in that movie, don't they?
1: When that big battleship came across the screen, chasing the princess in her little space shuttle,
0: yeah,
1: that opening scene was just, it's still etched into your brain today.
0: Yep,
1: today it was just something else. Never seen anything like it.
0: It was extraordinary. Yeah. It was extraordinary, yep. And it really did change sci-fi in a very big way. Okay, so you're off to a good start here, George. One from one. 13. There are lines free, by the way. 1-300-222-891. That's the number to call. 1-300-222-891. Sticking with the '70s, a car-related question. Okay, which car brand introduced the first Wankel engine in the 1970s?
1: That was the Mazda.
0: Mazda is correct. 2 from 2. The rotary engine in the Mazda. Yeah. Which I'm told weren't terribly fuel efficient and also went through a lot of oil.
1: Well, they need the catch can.
0: They did need a catch can. I know way more about a catch can than I did previously, that's for sure. Okay. What 1970s TV show featured a talking car named Kit?
1: Knight Rider.
0: 3 from 3. You got one hand on the torch already, George.
1: That's not what... Oh, no, I'm not even going to go there.
0: Don't you dare. Which video game was released in 1972 and is considered the first commercially successful arcade game?
1: Space Invaders?
0: No, not Space Invaders. Oh, George, 3 from 3.
1: I'm going to keep quiet. I'm going to give it away.
0: Yeah.
1: I just thought, no, it was the other one.
0: No, George, that's all good. You're 3 from 3. Yeah. That's a good start. Okay.
1: Thanks.
0: Okay, no, put on your dancing shoes and off you go. See you, George. Yeah, see you, mate. Bye-bye.
1: Good on you. Thank you. Bye.
0: 14 past 7, 1-300-222-891. Jump on the phone. There are lines free. 1-300-222. You know you want to get involved in the quiz. You can't miss out. 1-300-222-891. Kim in Manham. Oh, Kim. Hey, now, so you went to the show and our paths didn't cross.
2: Oh, you tell me about it. We've got to like tee something up better for next year, I think.
0: Yeah, when did you go?
2: I went for the Thursday as I went down with my son's school to help chaperone children down there and all that need to be looked after. So, yes, for the sheep weather competition.
0: Okay. I was there on Thursday, actually, briefly. I caught the...

0: Well, like everyone, oh, it was 15 years ago, oh, 35 years ago, or hanging out with the camels and not
1: That's
0: the
1: it. Yeah.
0: This poor fella, okay, you know.
1: Yeah. Well, I was working in the West when he started, and that was in 1988. And I think Western Australia was probably the last of the states to take Ian on a nationally syndicated basis. And so they used to do their own statewide program out of Perth called Always on Sunday, which was a similar format, basically talking about life in Western Australia. And then they started taking Ian about 1988, and I think he'd been going for a little while before that as well.
0: Yeah, well, he's the Sunday morning, I can't say like the old Mr. Golden Tonsils, yeah. Mr. Laws.
1: Yeah, he's been there a long time. We interviewed him once when he came into Adelaide, and he put up his hand and just held up five fingers, and I think Matthew Abraham was doing the interview. And he said, what does that mean? He said, five managing directors. that's how many I've survived so far.
0: well, very popular man on, that's for sure.
1: Yeah. Now, which video game, Kim, was released in 1972 and is considered the first commercially successful arcade game?
0: Well, I was only thinking a game that had some ghosts in it, which happened to be Pac-Man.
1: Ooh.
0: Maybe not.
1: Not
0: I was seeing Pac-Man. Earlier than that, then.
1: Earlier than that.
0: Oh, well,
1: that's... And, in fact, you could get a version that you could actually play on your television screen. And you'd go up and down the one each contestant.
0: Oh, yeah,
1: you know where I'm going
0: yeah,
1: now,
0: I
1: don't you?
0: Oh, yeah. Do I give it away or not? No, I won't.
1: Oh no, have another go, Kim.
0: You sure?
1: Yeah, go on.
0: It sounds like Pong.
1: It is Pong.
0: Start with a P and with
1: P. Pong.
0: Oh, Kim, I remember playing that. Oh,
1: yeah, one from one, and that's the 70s called. Hey, your neighbour from down the road was named the Australian Rural Woman of the Year, Narelle.
0: Yeah, Narelle, over the up and over, and
1: the hill.
0: Yeah, I tend to drive past their dairy when I pick up my son from Murray Bridge and take him to work in Manham. So, drive past their place all the time. So, yeah, it's good that she's done it, and it. Hats off for it to do what she's been doing and promoting, and it's the best way we need to get kids more interested in agriculture because at the moment, everything you either got to get bigger or get out.
1: Yeah, well, or diversify. Or diversify.
0: Yeah, she's done well with that.
1: Yeah, and she's done very well. Now I'm in trouble with Damo.
0: I know.
1: Damo has said Knight Rider was in the 80s. And I've just looked it up. He's right.
0: Yes, old David.
1: It's David Hasselhoff. It started in 82. Oh, anyway.
0: Oh, that's all right.
1: That's okay.
0: This is a soft one.
1: Soft quiz. Soft. Yeah, yeah.
0: Soft. We might get things wrong, but hey, we're not perfect.
1: And you're talking to the bloke who accidentally put unleaded in his diesel as well. So, you know.
0: Oh, shh.
1: I know.
0: I've heard people do that, and they said,
1: there's a business to fix it. Like there's a national business. If it happens, it's just called wrong fuel or something. And they're busy. People do it all the time. Right. Yeah, it's crazy stuff. Yep. So
0: yeah, and some people have ruined engines, and sometimes I shouldn't say it, there can be a loophole with their insurance too to get it paid for.
1: Oh yes, I think if you make a mistake like that, I don't know if the insurance will cover it. I don't know. It's a good question.
0: Well,
1: I don't know.
0: I heard someone who did.
1: Yeah.
0: So he said he was just wasn't thinking, did it and all that, and but that's only. Well, I heard it from someone who knew him pretty well. So.
1: Okay, all right. Okay, all
0: we're
1: right
0: not
1: now.
0: Not tell anyone, are we?
1: Now, Kim, Kia Ora Bro, Formula One Traditions, Last Resting Place, or In Our Likeness?
0: I'll try Formula One. My daughter is wanting to do some Formula One.
1: Okay.
0: Work at some stage.
1: So. Okay, all right. Okay. What does Daniel Ricciardo famously do on the podium if he happens to be there?
0: Well,

0: He gets a very cold foot.
1: Yeah.
0: Why? Yeah, he does a shoey.
1: He does a shoey. He drinks champagne from the boot that he's been wearing during the race.
0: Yeah, yay.
1: Ooh. Which Formula One circuit is nicknamed the Temple of Speed?
0: Temple of Speed?
1: Hmm.
0: Oh. I'd have to, I was nearly thinking the Middle East area, but
1: The temple where they, the speed where they, the track where they really get going.
0: Yeah, that's not over Dubai Way, is it?
1: No, it's a far more established circuit than that.
0: Oh, okay, well, I'm off on that, so it'd have to be.
1: That's all right.
0: Formula One. Yeah, I'm off to bow out because I don't want to. Don't upset too many people, you know. So,
1: yeah, I know.
0: But, I mean, hey, what wonderful weather we've been having too.
1: How good is it? And how good is it that it's light in the morning?
0: Yes, it's getting that way.
1: Yeah. No.
0: Yeah, but there's one thing that's missing the last over Adelaide show. No rainy days that I know of.
1: Oh, there was a little bit of rain on the first day, on the Saturday.
0: Okay.
1: I know because I walked there and I got wet. See, if you'd gone on the Saturday or the Sunday, I was doing the stage activations on the Saturday and the Sunday of the first weekend.
0: Yes, I heard you were doing that. But one thing is being out this way and you only want to get down to Adelaide when you have to. But,
1: exactly.
0: Yeah, but that's the way it goes, mate. Well, I'll let you go. And just remember, people, there are lines free.
1: See you, Kim. Thank you, mate. You're doing a forward promote for me. He's right. Kim is absolutely right. 1-300-222-891. There are lines free. Why is that the case? You want the torch. I'm being called into question also about the Wankel rotary engine. Apparently the NSU. I don't know what an NSU is. What's an NSU? It sounds like a condition. Was the first Wankel engine car. That's from Peter at Alberton. Please explain. Bart's on the phone again. G'day, Bart. How are you, buddy?
2: G'day, Spence. Thanks for having me.
1: No worries. I'm glad you're there. Now, what question did we ask? Oh, yeah. Do you know much about Formula One?
2: It's my racing probably is my least.
1: All right, okay.
2: Well, I'll have a go.
1: Let's have a crack at this. Which F1 circuit is nicknamed the Temple of Speed? Let me give you a clue. It's in Italy.
2: Yeah. I was thinking Silverstone, Britain, but I'll say Turin.
1: No, it's not Turin. It's northern Italy. It's a circuit that is sort of in the vicinity of Milan.
2: Names of
1: sometimes its name is associated with the colour red. I'm not sure why, but there is a colour.
2: Is it the Ferrari track?
1: No, but I'm trying.
2: The Rossi track.
1: No, I'm trying hard for you. It was built in 1922. That's how long it's been there. It's just short of 6 kilometres long. It was the third purpose-built motor racing circuit in the world and the oldest in mainland Europe.
2: As I say, it's not my strong point.
1: That's okay.
2: But I must say that, yeah, the mornings are getting beautiful here.
1: I bet they are.
2: The sun, it's beautiful and light about 6:15 here in Darwin now.
1: Yeah.
2: And the geese and the ducks are flying over my...
1: Nice.
2: So it's beautiful.
1: What's the train of thought around daylight saving in the NT? Because I know you don't have it. Do you want daylight saving? Have you been asked historically if you want daylight saving? Why doesn't the NT have daylight saving? Are you a fan or otherwise?
2: No, here in Darwin, the twilights and the dawns are really quick. Sun starts to set and then it's gone.
1: Mm.
2: Sun starts to rise and then it's up.
1: It's up, yeah.
2: So it's not, I lived in Melbourne for 30 years and I've been 30 or more up here. And it works down south because it really does elongate the day. But it wouldn't do much here except, yeah, one thing, it would, for the majority of the people who work, it would leave them out in the sun, out in the heat longer.
1: Mm.
2: And, yeah, anything for a quiet life. We're happy to work hard from sort of 6 o'clock in the morning till, you know, the tradies until 2 o'clock, do our 8 hours or our 8.5 hours and get home and pull the scab off a beer,
1: yeah.
2: Sit in the pool and... It going on until 7 or 8 o'clock at night wouldn't help. So, no, I don't know if it would work for Alice Springs. I did live in Alice Springs back 40 years ago, but that was only briefly, and it was during the winter spring.
1: Yeah. Yeah, because I guess from a latitude point of view, Alice Springs would be on line with somewhere like Port Augusta in South Australia, wouldn't it? I'm just trying to think of what the latitude would be.
2: Not the lat. The longitude might be.
1: Oh, I'm sorry. I mean the longitude. I'm sorry. Yeah.
2: The latitude of that would more likely be Sydney or something like that. Alice Springs is 1,500 k's from Darwin, south of Darwin. So it's a
1: long way.
2: Halfway between.
1: Yeah. Right? Yeah, no, I've been there a number of times. My wife, when she was still working, my wife is retired now, and so she was flying out of Alice Springs a lot.
2: Yep.
1: So, and I'm just quickly looking at the map. So, in actual fact, from a longitudinal point of view, Alice Springs would be similar to Ceduna.
2: Yes.
1: And so that what that means, and see, on the west coast, having daylight saving is a problem because it's It takes a long time for the sun, for the light to hit in the morning, and then it's daylight till 9:30, 10 o'clock in the evening. And so it's a very different story on the West Coast. So that's, I understand that from Alice Springs' point of view, yeah. Yeah. Darwin, you're even further west, so you'd be sort of in line with probably somewhere like, I don't know, in a line, you'd probably be closer to, I don't know, somewhere on the Nullarbor.
2: Well, yeah, longitudinally, as an example, Darwin is 300. Well, it's shorter to Melbourne to fly to Melbourne than it is to Brisbane. That's how far across Brisbane is.
1: Yeah.
2: And when you consider that, I reckon they must have worked out these time zones on Melbourne. It's the centre of the eastern suburbs, eastern states, because New South Wales or Sydney and Queensland, when the sun gets up in Brisbane, it's about 4 o'clock in the morning.
1: Well, you know, I've experienced that. We get carrying on a bit here, Bart, but I was driving to Townsville, and I stayed in a motel in Rockhampton. All right, I was driving on my own, and the sun came up, and I thought, "Oh, I better get going." And I got dressed, had a shower, got dressed, went down to reception to pay my bill, and reception wasn't open. And I thought, "When does reception open?" He said, "Oh, we open at 7." I said, "What time is it?" He said, "It's 5 o'clock."
2: when you talk about Central Standard Time. Adelaide's to the east of South Australia, and Darwin's to the west of Northern Territory. So it's all skewed.
1: Yeah.
2: Who's the bigger centre?
1: Yeah.
2: And I reckon when they did it, Melbourne was a bigger centre than Sydney because of the gold rush and stuff. And they got to run the world.
1: Yeah. Well, you know what? I'm a fan of daylight saving, but only 3 months of it. We get it for half of the year now, and it's a nuisance. You know, when it goes that long, I find it challenging. Anyway,
2: I loved it in Melbourne. But yeah, I don't think it'd work here, and it's just an annoyance when ABC Radio changes to an hour and a half behind.
1: Well, that's
2: or
1: right.
2: Front, and that annoys me.
1: Well, I don't. And you see, during daylight saving, you'll miss out on the quiz.
2: Possibly. Yeah.
1: You will. You'll miss out on this quiz because you don't join this program until 8 o'clock, until 7 o'clock your time, and that's 8 o'clock our time.
2: Yeah, all right. So I won't be able to play anymore.
1: Oh, right. I'm
2: going to
1: miss you, Bart.
2: I'm going to miss you too, Spence.
1: All right, buddy. Hey, I better keep moving.
2: Keep well.
1: See you, mate.
2: Thanks.
1: Bye-bye.
2: Thanks for the opportunity.
1: Okay, mate. Bye-bye. Bye-bye. Bye. 2828, Sandy. Hello, Sandy.
3: Hi, Spence.
1: Are you 63 today?
3: Yes, I am.
1: Wow.
3: This time next year, I'll be 64.
1: Wow. I've got to write this down. 15 September. 2027, you and I make our stage debut.
3: I'm shaking in my boots already.
1: Yeah, me too. well, hey, happy birthday, Sandy.
3: Thank you very much.
1: Good. Did you get any presents?
3: No presents. So, yeah, it's just one of those things. Sorry, I'm trying to address my partner here at the same time as talk to you.
1: Okay, all right.
3: No presents, just people, phone calls, and that's all that matters. Just
1: that's
3: no
1: nice, people. Yeah, that's nice. Well, happy birthday from us and all of our listeners, Sandy.
3: Thank you.
1: Now, how are you with your Formula One knowledge?
3: Oh, yeah, right up there.
1: All over it?
3: With my chemical engineering knowledge.
1: All over it. Which F1 circuit is nicknamed the Temple of Speed?
3: Look, I'm only guessing. Is it Nuremberg or something?
1: No. That's that big test track circuit.
3: Yeah.
1: Is that Nuremberg or Nuremberg? I'm trying to think. I think it's
3: Nuremberg, I think.
1: Yeah.
3: Nuremberg was the other thing.
1: Nuremberg is where they held the war crimes tribunal.
3: Yeah, that's
1: and all
3: right.
1: of that. You know what? I've stood on the plinth that Hitler stood on when he addressed something like 200,000 German soldiers at Nuremberg in 1939 or something like that.
3: Well, have you seen that documentary, that whole stadium that was built?
1: Yes.
3: It's actually a facade. There was nothing behind it, really.
1: Yeah, I've been to that stadium.
3: Is that true? It's like it was basically they just built the infrastructure sort of outside.
1: Well, there's a big platform, almost like a grandstand sort of thing, where they can line up, and then there's just a big flat area in front of it.
3: Yeah, they said it was almost built for TV, like a movie set, to make it look more grandiose than what it was. More threatening.
1: And hundreds of thousands of soldiers who had no idea what the future held for them. Yeah. It was actually a really quite an emotional moment standing there because it's a moment in history that is infamous. It's awful. Awful. And the sort of things that the Nazis wanted to do in Nuremberg, these grand buildings they wanted to build, like ridiculously huge monoliths that they wanted to build. It was incredible.
3: Now, just slightly, a little bit off track, if you want to look up somebody, my great-uncle Ralph Churches, he's from Adelaide, he led the biggest escape of World War II prisoners.
1: Where from?
3: I've got the book here. SBS did a special on him, and he's written a book called 100 Miles as the Crow Flies.
1: Okay, and what was his relationship to you, I'm sorry?
3: He's my great uncle.
1: Great uncle, okay.
3: And when I say great uncle, I mean he was in my life from day one. So he was almost my dad.
1: Okay.
3: But yeah. So Ralph Churches is his name, and he came back with. One day I've got a great story for you. Not tonight.
1: Okay.
3: If you just want to have a look at the book or look him up. 100 Miles as the Crow Flies.
1: Great. All right.
3: Yeah.
1: Now, do you want to have another crack at the F1 circuit?
3: No, the only one I knew was at Nuremberg or whatever it is.
1: All right, all right. Hey, happy birthday, Sandy. Thanks for the chat. Okay, see ya. Bye-bye. Bye.
3: Bye.
1: As James points out, Bart can always join the quiz via the ABC Listen app. And that is always an option for you, Bart. If you've got the app, you just have to find ABC Adelaide and you can get the quiz via.

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1: Hello.
0: How are you with your F1 knowledge?
1: Quite good.
0: Okay. What circuit is nicknamed the Temple of Speed?
1: Is it Imola?
0: Oh, no. Have another go.
1: Oh, God. What's the other race start mentally?
0: Starts with an M. And there's a...
1: Monaco.
0: Monza!
1: That's in Monaco, Mum.
2: Oh, okay.
0: Monza. I tell you what, Monaco would not be a temple of speed.
1: Monza.
0: Yeah. See now. Why didn't it immediately spring to mind?
1: Probably because I think they didn't race there this week. Yeah, I think
0: it's been there a long time. Okay, do you want to stick with Formula One or you can move on?
1: Please.
0: Formula One, okay. What colour helmet did Ayrton Senna famously wear?
1: Yellow.
0: Correct. And that was inspired by the Brazilian flag. Now, this is a more recent question. And this is only in the last week. Which Grand Prix has been statistically named the most boring F1 race of 2026?
1: That would be the Madwing in Madrid.
0: Say that again. Oh, this terrible phone line. What did you say?
1: The Madwing in Madrid.
0: Oh, Madrid, correct. The Spanish Grand Prix. And you know why it was so boring? Because there were so few opportunities to overtake. So, apparently, on average, in the first lap, there would be about 61 overtaking manoeuvres conducted in any Formula One race. You know how many overtaking? Mm-hmm. You know how many overtaking manoeuvres were conducted in the first lap of the Spanish Grand Prix?
1: Like six.
0: Four. Four. Even the drivers.
1: I think. Was that all from the grid?
0: Yes. Yeah. And so basically they just had to hold their line the whole race and they finished in the same position that they managed to secure when they first got off the grid. So, yeah.
1: Yeah.
0: So they're going to make some changes to that. 3-3, Amelia. Uh-oh. That means that you and George are level. Oh, you've both got one hand on the torch, Amelia. Now, we've got last resting place. That's all the Grand Prix questions gone. I have last resting place. I have in our likeness, and I have Kia Ora Bro, which are questions about New Zealand.
1: I'll go last resting place.
0: Okay. What legendary city did Alexander the Great take his last breath in? Was it A, Alexandria, B, Babylon, or C, Persepolis?
1: I think it's A, Alexandria.
0: Oh, have another go.
1: B?
0: It is Babylon! 4-4! You're in the lead. Oh, no. Oh, that's going to put me in the bad books with George. It's okay. I think you might have rescued his marriage anyway, Amelia. Okay. Oscar Wilde, I should say, died in 1900. He was aged 46. In which European capital did he die? Was it in Rome, Dublin, or Paris?
1: Guessing Paris?
0: Paris is correct. 5-5, Amelia. Napoleon Bonaparte died in exile in 1821 at Longwood House. On which remote South Atlantic island was it? A, St. Helena, B, Corsica, or C, Elba?
1: Is it A?
0: It is. 5-6, Amelia. Woohoo! J.R.R. Tolkien died in 1973 while visiting friends in which English seaside town? Was it A, Torquay, B, Bournemouth, or C, Brighton?
1: Brighton.
0: Not Brighton, but sick. Oh, you've got one hand on the torch, Amelia. You're in the lead. Okay, thank you, Amelia. You drive carefully.
1: Yes.
0: See ya. Bye-bye. Bye. 1928. David, haven't spoken to you for a little while, mate. How are you?
3: Oh, since last week.
0: Last week. Well, that's a little while.
2: Yeah, it is a while.
0: That's a little while.

0: Yeah. And life is treating you well?
1: Relatively, I suppose. I was just saying to Paul, it's very cold up in Caton at the moment.
0: Is it?
1: That southerly wind is coming across the mountains, and I'm sure there's some snow that it's killing it down. It was freezing, the wind tonight.
0: That'd be unlikely. And I'm assuming you've got a fairly clear sky then, so that wouldn't help.
1: It was cloudy earlier. I was looking at the little shoots on my grapevine. They're about an inch long now. And I'm thinking we're going to get a frost again this year.
0: Yeah.
1: Last year it just killed it completely.
0: Really?
1: We had a black frost, yeah.
0: Well, and that's basically, if it happens at a bud burst, it's the worst time, isn't it?
1: Yeah, well, actually, the shoots were very long, and the flower the flower bunches were in full bloom, and it killed a lot. And so he got a secondary, but there was virtually nothing in it. Mm-hmm. Once you lose those big flower bunches, that's the end of it.
0: Yeah. I'm just quickly looking up Cainton for you. So your nearest weather station is, hang on, bear with me for 1 second. Your nearest weather station is where? Where is this?
1: Nuriupa.
0: Is it Newry, is it? Oh, yeah. Yeah, Nuriupa is your nearest one. Yeah. So at the moment in Newry, it is 9.3 degrees.
1: And we're always about 1 or 2 degrees cooler than Newry.
0: Okay, and the wind is from the south at 17 kilometres per hour, so that's why it's cool. Yeah. Yeah, and tomorrow it's only going to get to 14. Oh, no, 14 today, and tomorrow it's 17.
1: So, yeah, we're forecast for 13 again tomorrow.
0: Right. Tomorrow's Wednesday, isn't it? No, you're right. So tomorrow, tomorrow 14 and 5 overnight. Thursday is 17 and Friday is 22. So
1: Saturday is 25.
0: 26, according to this. 26.
1: Well, for Cainton.
0: Or for Newry.
1: Yeah. Well, don't forget we're a degree cooler.
0: Yeah.
1: the warm country in Newry. Yeah.
0: And what grapevines are you growing?
1: Oh, just a couple of dark seedless. I can't even remember.
0: Oh, they're table grapes.
1: They're table grapes.
0: Okay.
1: Yeah.
0: Okay. Nice. Okay. Now, David, J.R.R. Tolkien died in 1973. Where was he when he died? Was he in Torquay or Bournemouth?
1: Well, I don't know. So, I'll go for Torquay just for fun.
0: Why don't you have another go?
1: Bournemouth.
0: Bournemouth is great.
1: I'll be damned.
0: Actually,
1: I spent my first, the 1950s, actually, just to the west of Brighton on the south coast of England. I could see the Isle of Wight from my harbour.
0: Right. So you were in West Sussex.
1: West Sussex, yeah.
0: What town? Where were you?
1: Well, it was on Chichester Harbour, which is actually quite a big harbour, and apparently it was a spot where the Romans fancied to when they invaded Britain, and there was a little village called West Wittering at the sea end of the harbour.
0: Yeah, in fact, I think there was a fair bit of Roman activity in that part of Sussex. I can recall visiting a Roman ruins, and there was a mosaic of Medusa, a big mosaic of Medusa with all the snakes coming out of her head. In that sort of area, because I was further inland from Brighton. I was at Horsham and Crawley. In that area,
1: actually, the road that my mother's house on was called Roman Landing. Apparently, no Romans actually landed there.
0: Okay, well, they certainly set up settlements in that part of England. That's for sure. Yeah, and actually, there's a connection with Bournemouth tonight, with us, because we have the ASO chief conductor Mark Wigglesworth coming in.

0: M. He's going to come in and talk about Jean Sibelius, because they're in the process of doing all of Sibelius's seven symphonies. And prior to being the chief conductor at the Adelaide Symphony Orchestra, he was the chief conductor in Bournemouth.
1: I was going to say there was a famous orchestra from Bournemouth.
0: Yeah. So he was in Bournemouth prior to coming to Adelaide. Okay, so you are one from one, David, from Cainton. So you have a choice now: In Our Likeness, or Kia Ora Bro, which is about New Zealand.
1: I would go for the first one, In Our Likeness. Oh, by the way, I knew Monza.
0: Oh, good.
1: Let me have a go.
0: Yeah. Oh, no, well.
1: Got it.
0: Anyway, Monza eventually got the... I had to give it away in the end. Okay.
1: I don't see the red connection, though.
0: Oh, because there is a colour called Monza Red.
1: Right.
0: Yeah. I think it was a Holden colour. I'll need to double check on that, but I think there was a Holden colour which is called Monza Red.
1: Nothing to do with Ferraris.
0: So. No. Oh, I need to double check on that. You know, there was a colour that Holden had for Tirana, which was a green colour, which they called March 15th. Oh, no, they called March 17th, I'm sorry. March 17th for St. Patrick's Day.
1: So, I do remember British Racing Green. I went to Goodwood a few times when I was a young lad.
0: Did you?
1: It was great then.
0: Okay.
1: Yeah, now, Stirling Moss and all of those.
0: Yeah. Now, let's get on with the quiz. Which French sculptor created the Thinker?
1: Rodin.
0: Rodin is correct. Two from two. Ooh. What year was Adelaide's famous statue of Colonel William Light at Victoria Square unveiled? I'll give you three options here. 1905, 1908, or 1910?
1: Well, that was before my time.
0: Me too.
1: I'll go for 1908 just for fun.
0: Three for three is correct. Of course, it was relocated to Montefiore Hill.
1: In the 1930s.
0: I think that happened, from memory. What religious leader was depicted being struck by a meteorite in a sculpture that sold for $800,000 in 2001? Was it Pope Benedict the 16th? Was it John Paul the 23rd? No, sorry, was it Pope John the 23rd or Pope John Paul the 2nd?
1: Well, I don't think it was Pope John Paul. What was the first one?
0: Pope Benedict.
1: Yeah, look, I'll go for Benedict. It would serve him right.
0: Okay, it's not Benedict. I hope your grapes are okay, David. See you, mate.
1: Yeah.
0: Okay, see you, mate. Bye-bye. Bye. 11 to 8 is the time. Might just squeeze in one more call. Roz is back on the phone from Strath. Hello, Roz.
2: Okay, I'm your local pest, right?
0: Go on.
2: Chevy Monza.
0: Monza, go on.
2: Okay. Chevy, the car, Chevrolet, made a car called a Monza.
0: Oh, the Chevrolet Monza, yes.
2: Yes. Now, I can't think of his name. He was a Kiwi driver back in the 70s, and he challenged Brock and everyone else. What was his name?
0: Oh...
2: Come on, you can do it. If you can put diesel in a petrol car, you can drag this out.
0: Oh, no, I'm not sure.
2: Yes. Come on, someone out there. He was very famous. He was a Kiwi driver,
0: yes.
2: Right?
0: Yes, it wasn't Richards?
2: No.
0: No,
2: No.
0: No, come on, Roz, give me it.
2: I can't, because I refuse to Google things, right?
0: Yeah.
2: Because Googling weakens your brain.
0: Yeah. So I'm not Googling it. I don't know the answer.
2: Someone will. Anyway, he had a Chevy Monza and he crashed.
0: Oh, you don't know the answer?
2: No.
0: Oh.
2: Of course I don't. If I knew the answer, would I be asking his name?
0: Was it
2: Alan? I can see him standing.
0: Wasn't Denny Holm?
2: No.
0: Come on,
2: you've got it in you.
0: No, I don't know. Someone's going to answer it for me. Hey,

0: Oz, which one of these? Which one of these popes was depicted being struck by a meteorite? Was it Paul the 13th or John Paul the 2nd?
1: Hang on, hang on. Now, I'm thinking. Did you ever watch an FBS thing? The young pope.
0: No.
1: What was his famous actor? Anyway, it was the best series ever. It was the meteorite. That was with the Bayou Tapestry. Okay, can you give me their status again, please?
0: John Paul the Second or John the 13th?
1: Oh, geez. Okay, let's go 13.
0: No, it's not. And someone, was it Moffat? Alan Moffat?
1: Yeah, you've got it.
0: That's someone, Alan Moffat. BK, of course. Sorry. That should have come straight to mind.
1: Yeah, I know, but I couldn't dredge it out of the old brain. I can see him standing up there in his overalls, and he used to wear glasses.
0: Yep. Yeah. And with a Ford driver. But Moffat. But Moffat wasn't a New Zealander.
1: Oh, I thought he was a Kiwi.
0: No, he was Canadian or American, I think.
1: Oh,
0: I don't think he was a Kiwi. Yeah, yeah.
1: Yeah, but anyway, I thought he was a Kiwi.
0: Okay.
1: All those New Zealanders. But yes, but he had a Chevy Monza, right, and he crashed it.
0: Hey, Roz, thank you. Nice to talk to you again. You take care. See ya. Bye-bye. Eight minutes away from the news at 8 o'clock. We might leave the quiz there. The answer to the Pope was John Paul II. What's that, would you say? Oh, our winner. Our winner was George, you married yourself, because it was, I wrote it down, Amelia! Woof! Oh, Amelia's our winner. There you go. The other question in that category was, the ancient Greek statue known as the Venus de Milo, now in the Louvre, is generally believed to represent which goddess? And your choices were Athena, Aphrodite, or Artemis, and it was Aphrodite. Now, because I didn't get to any of the questions about New Zealand, we went through all the others, I'll save Kia Ora Bro for tomorrow night, and I'll give you the opening question for tomorrow night, okay? Which is, what body of water separates New Zealand's South and North Island? So there you go. You've got the first question for tomorrow night. Whew! 7 to 8, 891 ABC Adelaide, South Australia, Broken Hill, 1057 ABC Darwin and the Northern Territory. How about some Kate Bush?

0: Kate Bush.
1: What a song. That's Wuthering Heights. A couple of minutes away from the news at 8 o'clock. After that, among other things, we are going to talk about the music of Sibelius. Now, Damo is on the phone because, Damo, in reference to that question we asked about Napoleon, you have a familial link to Napoleon being jailed on St. Helena.
2: Yeah, I do.
1: Go on.
2: Believe it or not, was my great-great-great-grandfather.
1: Right.
2: Was Sir Hudson Lowe, which was his jailer.
1: Good heavens.
2: Helena.
1: And how have you determined this, Damo?
2: Well, it's in our family book.
1: Right.
2: Which is a family tree from Bedfordshire, England.
1: Yep.
2: It's in there. And, of course, my grandmother used to absolutely delight in telling people that we were nobility.
1: Wow.
2: That's it. I can back it up in print.
1: Okay. And so have you got to know a little about Sir Hudson Lowe? Have you done any research into him?
2: Well, all I could find out a little bit, he had a few run-ins with authority, and I think that's how he ended up on the island himself as a jailer.
1: Ah, okay. So he was like the commandant, if you like.
2: Yeah, but I think that he must have upset someone to get that posting.
1: Yeah, because it's the middle of nowhere, isn't it?
2: Oh, yeah. he was there for a long time.
1: Yeah. Wow. Oh, that's amazing.
2: Napoleon would have been his most famous...
1: prisoner.
2: Yes, I suppose. Yeah.
1: Hey, just before you go, because you'd know this, I looked up Monza Red and I thought it was a Holden colour. Turns out it's a Chevy colour. Corvette used to paint... Their Corvettes were Monza Red.
2: Oh, I thought it was an XD Falcon colour.
1: Oh, could Ford and Honda used it as well. Yeah. It's just a famous red colour.
2: There were some pretty reds. I always liked Maranello red. On the VH Commodore.
1: Oh, me too. Yeah, I love it. Hey, Damo, got to fly, my friend. You take care.
2: All right. Thank you. Bye-bye.
1: Okay, bye for now. Not far away from ABC News. Rick Saar's going to join us also just to talk about racial vilification laws. And if you wanted to prosecute, how you'd go about.
3: ABC News, good evening. I'm William Howard Evans. The nation's Race Discrimination Commissioner says Pauline Hanson's language about First Nations Australians is dehumanising. Evelyn Manfield reports.
4: Speaking on a Conservative podcast last year, Senator Hanson called Indigenous Australians the most primitive race on earth. When the comments resurfaced yesterday, they were swiftly and widely condemned, including by politicians across federal parliament. The Race Discrimination Commissioner has added to the criticism, saying when public figures use language that dehumanises entire groups of people, it causes real harm. Senator Hanson today said she didn't intend to upset anyone, and if she's offended people, she'll apologise for that.
3: Australia is facing growing pressure over how it regulates artificial intelligence while protecting the work of local creatives. Kaveh Akbari has more.
5: OpenAI has warned it may reconsider its investment in Australia unless the federal

0: government examines changes to copyright laws. The coalition is urging the Prime Minister to guarantee artists, writers and other creators will not lose existing protections. However, Liberal frontbencher Andrew Bragg says Australia also needs to be careful not to overregulate the sector and risk driving investment offshore. Independent MP Allegra Spender says AI companies should instead negotiate commercial agreements with Australian creatives over the use of copyrighted material. The government says it wants to attract AI investment while ensuring any agreements reflect Australian values, but has not announced any changes to existing copyright protections.
1: Investigative journalist Paul Barry says the Whyalla Steelworks crisis is the result of years of broken promises and underinvestment. Sanjeev Gupta purchased the plant in 2017, promising expansion and modernisation, but those plans have largely failed to materialise. The blast furnace has now been permanently shut down, with hundreds of jobs lost. Mr Barry says the company failed to deliver the promised transformation while the plant continued to deteriorate.
2: Gupta came in and supposedly rescued it in 2017, made all sorts of promises about what he was going to do, modernise it, expand it, turn it into a glorious future. And he did none of those things. And not only did he do none of those things, but he also didn't spend any money on the existing facility. So it just got worse and worse and worse.
1: Two teenagers have appeared in the Perth Children's Court over alleged animal cruelty at Perth Zoo on Sunday evening. Samantha Girling has the details.
3: Police allege the 16 and 17-year-olds entered the zoo after hours and cut the locks to an area which houses crocodiles. The pair have both been charged with criminal damage or destruction of property, trespass and animal cruelty. The prosecutor told the court one of the boys entered the saltwater crocodile enclosure and hit a crocodile with a metal pole, while the other held a torch. Perth Zoo says the crocodile sustained minor injuries and is being closely monitored. One of the boys was granted bail and will appear in court again in 3 weeks. The other was remanded in custody until a bail application hearing on Friday.
1: Police in the Northern Territory are urging witnesses to come forward, with at least 3 people still on the run after allegedly stealing an Australian Defence Force ute in Darwin. Here's Courtney Barrett-Peters.
4: Yesterday afternoon, police say an intruder broke into Darwin's RAAF base, assaulting a service member and carjacking a security vehicle. Officers followed the ute down the Stuart Highway, but later lost sight of it in Palmerston. Almost 12 hours later, police say the vehicle was seen driving erratically with at least 3 people inside at a petrol station in Coolalinga. Around the same time, it's alleged those inside the ute stole from a home at Zakoli. Investigations into the incidents are continuing.
1: Lithuania says NATO fighter jets have shot down a drone that entered the country's airspace. While it's unclear where the drone came from, Lithuania's government says it's important to stay ready amid Russia's aggression. The Lithuanian army has shared video from the site of the crash showing debris scattered in the grass. Lithuania's national security advisor, Davidas Matulonis, has thanked Italian authorities for shooting down the drone.
5: This is really a significant violation of our airspace, and this is not the first time we are encountering such a threat. And thanks to the Italian air police mission and Italian aircraft intercepting this drone and where it comes from, difficult to say.
1: And Hungary's government has submitted a bill to roll back anti-LGBTQIA+ rules that were introduced under the former Prime Minister, Viktor Orban. That's the latest ABC News.
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8: 8:05 is the time. Nice to have you along. So in the next hour or so, we'll talk about Sibelius after 8:30. But I did promise we would try and find someone who can discuss racial vilification laws. Now, this is in the wake of a podcast that the leader of One Nation, this podcast resurfaced, and

He made some less than complimentary comments about Indigenous Australians. And this conversation isn't necessarily going to be about those comments. Although, as you've just heard in ABC News, the Racial Discrimination Commissioner has come out and has been highly critical of those comments. My interest in this is somebody who does that breaking the law? And if so, how can they be prosecuted? If they can't, why do we have these racial discrimination laws? We already know that there have been high-profile sporting people who have been very heavily penalised because of comments that were deemed to be inappropriate. They were vilifying people on the basis of their race. So there are examples of people being penalised for racial vilification. What happens when somebody openly, without any hesitation, in a public forum does this? Do these vilification laws really mean anything? That's a question we're going to put to Rick Saar shortly. On our way there, though, this is The Buggles.

0: The Buggles, that is video called The Radio Star. At 11 past 8 here on 891 ABC Adelaide, South Australia, Broken Hill, 1057 ABC Darwin and the Northern Territory. The evening program with Spence Denny. We'll catch up with Rick Saar right after this.
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3: As you've just heard in ABC News, the Racial Discrimination Commissioner has responded to comments made by the national leader of One Nation that surfaced after a podcast was unearthed. Look, putting aside the politics, do the current laws around racial vilification deter someone from making a public comment that is clearly offensive? This is a question we want to put to Rick Saar, who is Emeritus Professor in Law and Criminal Justice at Adelaide University. Hello, Rick.
4: Good evening, Spence. Good to talk to you.
3: Do they? Do the current racial vilification laws deter us from saying stuff that is clearly offensive?
4: Well, I think they can. Let me just say, make some notes here ahead of this interview, Spence.
3: Please do, yeah.
4: I saw, gee whiz, we've got laws in relation to discrimination, vilification, hate. They're at state and federal level. Some give rise to criminal penalties, some give rise to civil penalties, and some are mediated. So let's just say right at the outset that it's a fairly complicated area. But to answer your question and go, say, straight to the Racial Discrimination Act, there is a good faith defence of someone saying something which is particularly combative in a genuine debate in the public interest. So was Pauline Hanson, in talking about primitive Aborigines, a genuine debate in the public interest? She gave something of an apology today, but it wasn't really an apology.
3: Well, she's actually making a habit of prefacing any apology if that has that it wasn't my intention to offend.
4: Yeah. Well, I think in some circumstances she probably could have got away with it, even if she hadn't made that half apology, and she probably would be. Now, I should say, someone making that particular statement in that context would typically be referred to the Australian Human Rights Commission. The Australian Human Rights Commission does not prosecute any matters. If they think they're worth prosecuting, they have to send them to the DPP, the Director of Public Prosecutions, or put them out to civil principles, back to a court in relation to a penalty through the civil court. But in most instances, what they would do is simply mediate them and take Pauline to one side and say, actually, you shouldn't be doing that. So there's no criminal penalty associated with what she's doing, no.
3: Okay. What about hate speech? That's an interesting aspect I hadn't thought of.
4: Well, hate speech really only emerged in light of the two things. We go back to 1995 here in the state, and of course, don't forget, post-Bondi, we got a lot more association with hate speech when it emerged that really the federal stuff in relation to hate speech, wrapped up in the criminal code, didn't really talk very hard and fast about the sorts of things we might think is hateful. So now they've bolstered at the federal level the criminal code, the Commonwealth Criminal Code, which now has very serious penalties, up to 7 and 10 years, for anyone who urges existing hate crime. Sorry, I'm just going to ignore existing urging physical violence or any violence or damaging of property in relation to a person's religion, race, ethnicity, etc. So they exist. They exist, but not in the Racial Discrimination Act.
3: Okay.
4: It's in the criminal code.
3: So, but broadly speaking, does somebody who makes comments akin to what the leader of One Nation has done, when they do that, are they technically breaking the law?
4: They are technically breaking the law if what they are doing is urging physical violence or damaging of property or urging other people to do that. In this instance, the comment she made was not doing that, so she's not breaking the law. Well, she's not breaking the criminal law. It's an unlawful statement insofar as it doesn't have a defence, but it doesn't lead to any criminal penalties, no.
3: Okay, so what then is the point of the racial vilification laws then?
4: Well, let's go to South Australia because there we have something quite different. So far, we've only been talking about Commonwealth offences and Commonwealth law. In 1996, we passed the Racial Vilification Act here in South Australia, which says if anyone incites hatred towards or serious contempt or severe ridicule of any person by threatening harm or inciting others to threaten harm, you can be guilty of a criminal offence. Penalty is $5,000 or 3 years imprisonment or both. So they're there. But you have to have publicly incited hatred or serious contempt or severe ridicule. I don't

0: prosecution in relation to the Criminal Code.
1: Okay, and so that's my next point. Potentially, who is then going to take the next step and pursue a legal recourse?
0: Well, someone who was, if we go back to the 18C, 18D of the Racial Discrimination Act, which is the big one, we might come back to those two in a minute, someone who was reasonably offended, insulted, humiliated, or intimidated by it, and typically that would be an Aboriginal leader. But let me tell you, since I made some notes here, the case of Brofo, which goes back to 2004, might help your listeners with this.
1: Okay.
0: There was a cartoon about, it's probably not much point talking about the cartoon, but it was particularly offensive, I would have thought, to anyone who was Aboriginal. So they were very likely to be offended, insulted, humiliated, or intimidated, but it went all the way through the courts, and ultimately, on a majority decision, I should say, the full federal court said no. It was kind of part of a genuine debate in the public interest to have satire make a particular point. Now, in those circumstances, there was no outcome at all, even though a member of the public who felt humiliated wanted to bring an action through the Human Rights Commission.
1: Satire is a broad brush, isn't it? A lot of comedians get away with that.
0: They do. And let me just say, since we're talking about 18C of the Racial Discrimination Act, if someone's got their pen out there in radio land, have a look at 18C and 18D of the Racial Discrimination Act, which came in 1995, about the same time as our Racial Vilification Act. Now, this was the Keating government, and the Keating government said, in those circumstances, those things are unlawful, in which case there'll be some consequences, not criminal consequences, but consequences. And there was, in that circumstance, Tony Abbott and George Brandis both came out about the same time, later in the debate around 18C and 18D, to say, we're going to get rid of those. It never did, but they promised to get rid of them because George Brandis said, you now have a right, or I've always believed you've got a right to be a bigot. Now, I don't think George Brandis would be saying that now post-Bondi. He's an academic in New South Wales. He can speak for himself. But in those days, there was a sense that 18C and 18D, which was shutting down basically anyone who wanted to say anything which was particularly derogatory. Now, you might say that's a good thing to shut them down if someone's going to offend, insult, humiliate, or intimidate another person. They were saying, and a lot of other people were saying, what about free speech? So that's the debate.
1: Mm. Yeah, that's the other thing that comes in. Look, from ABC News, and this is a quote from the Race Discrimination Commissioner. They've added to the criticism saying, this is a quote, when public figures use language that dehumanises entire groups of people, it causes real harm. Doesn't that indicate that if there is a group of people who have been genuinely hurt by a comment, and let's just generalise what the comment might be, that that's what these laws were put in place to try and deter people from doing?
0: You'd think so, but again, what would happen there is a person who felt offended, insulted, or humiliated or intimidated by her comments could now go to the Human Rights Commission and say, I want to make a complaint, in which case they would then look at it. I would dare say in her circumstance, given 18D, which is the defence, as I said before, of a good faith statement in a genuine debate in the public interest, they would mediate it. And as I said, there's not going to be a criminal offence, there's not going to be civil damages, but my guess would be if they decided to take it on, they would take her to one side and actually ask her to make a better apology than the one she gave.
1: Okay, and so that's pretty well all the Human Rights Commission is likely to do if they're asked to take some sort of action.
0: Yes. However, if someone's actually urging hatred, violence, property damage, and those sorts of things, both at the criminal code level, which has now been beefed up since Bondi, and the South Australian Racial Vilification Act, you have criminal offences which do have a deterrent effect, one would have thought. So if someone's talking, and I think it makes sense, if someone's talking about hurting someone, inciting hatred, putting Nazi salutes, talking very badly, mm-hmm. and looking to property damage where there might be a clubhouse or something like that. I think there were some Nazi salutes or something down at Semaphore recently as well. In those circumstances, of course, the criminal law comes in. And if that's the case, then you've got a deterrent effect, one would have thought.
1: Yeah. But back to the comments that were made, had those comments been made in South Australia, then the state government would have to be thinking about if they wanted to take any action.
0: Yes, and there would be no action in terms of the comments themselves. The states would just leave that to the feds, unless, of course, it fell under the ambit of the Racial Vilification Act, which is really only criminal penalties, or does get,

0: actually give rise to civil damages, up to $40,000 in civil damages, but would really have to be urging violence or property damage. So she could get away with it here under state law to make a statement like she did. But again, even though she, so long as she was in Australia, someone could still take to the Human Rights Commission the fact that she'd made those comments. So in other words, there still would be some response to that by the law, but it would be federal law, not state law.
1: Okay. But coming back to the original question, do the racial vilification laws deter someone from making public comments that are clearly offensive? And I think the answer we can glean from that is probably no.
0: Not unless someone were to satisfy the Human Rights Commission that they were particularly offensive. Now, the words in 18C are that the comments were reasonably likely to offend, insult, humiliate, or intimidate. And that comes down to the nature of where it was, the nature of who was saying it, the nature of who was hearing it, and the nature of the way in which it was presented. Let's say, you know, there was something particularly vicious about it, the person starts waving their fist or something like that. That would have an aggravation to it, in which case the Human Rights Commission would take all that into consideration. No criminal offences. If they thought there should be some civil damages, they could refer it on to the courts, but typically in those circumstances, wherever she is or wherever anyone else is in Australia, it could go to the Australian Human Rights Commission, and they'd have to make a judgment about how humiliating and intimidatory it was.
1: Yeah. And I guess the only other potential outcome, I mean, if, you know, if someone was just to, you know, jump on a soapbox in Victoria Square and start, you know, belting out some vile comments that they might have thought very clearly about, that the only real damage they're going to be doing is to their own reputation.
0: Well, don't forget, if they're here in Victoria Square and they're on a soapbox and they're, you know, making some fairly vile comments, here's the wording of the South Australian Racial Vilification Act 1996.
1: Okay.
0: It's a criminal offence to incite hatred towards, serious contempt for, or severe ridicule of a person by threatening harm to that person or their property or inciting others to do so. So if someone's getting up and saying, I think we should burn down all the houses of Aboriginal people, all the houses of Jews or whatever, that would be a criminal offence. That would be going straight to the prosecutor to determine what the prosecution strategy was going to be.
1: All right. But not if it was done on a Commonwealth level.
0: Don't forget, under the criminal code of the Commonwealth, they could be charged with Commonwealth offences as well. So, yes, so the criminal offences operate both at state and federal level. The mediated offences about intimidating only happen at the Commonwealth level. As I said, it gets a bit complicated because we've got basically the Commonwealth and the states all after the same frame, but the Commonwealth's got its criminal code, which is the one that has the criminal offences, its civil stuff, which is basically in the Racial Discrimination Act, particularly with the 1995 amendments, but in South Australia only the Racial Vilification Act, which has criminal penalties. Don't forget, if someone's making some statements like that, you then have the prosecutors, you know, it was really insightful and nasty and intimidating and designed to inform and foment real damage and harm. You've basically got the state and the feds should get together saying, which one of us wants this? So to that extent, there's a real deterrent for someone who's going to be really, really nasty, but a mild deterrent for someone who's just going to be a little bit stupid, like Paul.
1: Yeah, and in fact, you've reminded me of the laws around defamation as well, Rick, because the laws around defamation, and I know there is variation from state to state on this as well, are that you can't defame somebody if it happens to be true. And if it is an also if it's an honestly held belief, is that an accurate interpretation of defamation?
0: That's not, with all due respect, Spence, that's not particularly accurate.
1: Okay, please help. Well, correct me then, please.
0: Well, the law says you can't defame a group.
1: Oh, yes.
0: So you can't then say, well, she's being defamatory of all Aborigines. She'd have to say these three leaders are complete idiots and they are people who are of primitive descent. If she said that, then that's defamatory. But basically, an honestly held belief is not a defence to something which is clearly defamatory. You can be honestly holding a defamatory defence and still be found liable in defamation.
1: Right, but that would be in conjunction, though, if it happens to be the truth.
0: Yes, but how do you prove truth on something when someone says,

0: that, you know, John Smith or Mary Smith are primitive people. You know, that's not a truth that you can prove. So that wouldn't be a defence at all. What I think you're thinking of is if you're writing a review of a play and someone says it was the worst play I've ever seen and the actors were shockers, then that's an honestly held belief, and that is a defence. If what you're doing is criticising something from an academic point of view because you're a critic, that can't be defamatory. But if you're just an idiot on a soapbox saying so-and-so is a complete idiot and a primitive Aborigine, that would be defamatory if you name that person.
1: Okay, so and that was the point of my question. So I actually wasn't intending to line up the two examples with the laws around defamation. What I was doing is making a comparison between the laws of defamation and the laws around racial discrimination.
0: Yes, and defamation, of course, only gives rise to civil penalties. Look, there is a thing called criminal defamation. We won't worry about that. So the civil penalties are there, but what we really need for a deterrent effect is to have some pretty tough laws about fines and imprisonment for people who are basically engaging in racial hatred statements. And we have, in this state, both state and federal laws which are designed to deter that. So if your listeners are thinking it's a little bit soft here in South Australia, the answer is no. I think it's 10 years under the Criminal Code, 7 years under our Vilification Act, and fines of up to $5,000, or if it's a corporation making the statement, $25,000. So that deterrent stuff is there. But the mild stuff, and I'd call Pauline Hanson's stuff sort of mild. You know, it's stupid, it's inane, it's ignorant.
1: Well, it's offensive.
0: But it's defensive insofar as she sort of thought it was something that was worthwhile saying, in which case the Human Rights Commission are not going to take it any further than maybe taking her to one side and saying, we'd like to mediate this and get a better apology out of you.
1: Yeah. Hey, Rick, that was a complex and worthwhile conversation. I really appreciate the work you put into that. Thank you, mate.
0: Well, it got my head clear near the end there. I hope your listeners are just as clear as you and me at the moment.
1: Well, because my initial train of thought was, what's the point of racial vilification laws if they don't deter people from making offensive comments? And I guess the definition of offensive is what comes into the equation here, doesn't it?
0: It is. And if offensive is to do with anything to do with violence or inciting violence against a person or their property, then, of course, criminal stuff kicks in, the big deterrent. But if someone's just simply saying something which is racist and ignorant and appalling, we're not about to drag them before the criminal court. We'd rather take them to one side and figuring that education is the best tool there, not the heavy-handedness of the criminal law, which actually might give rise to their martyrdom. So I think the best thing that can happen here is to have the Court of Public Opinion say this is a pretty ignorant statement.
1: Rick Sarr, Emeritus Professor in Law and Criminal Justice, Adelaide University, thank you so much.
0: My pleasure, Spence.
1: Right on 8:30.

0: That is Eagle Rock, Daddy Cool. Here on, I had to think about that for a second. Here on 891 ABC Adelaide South. So I was just reading your text. Look, if you don't mind, I won't read it. A lot of you have gone to a lot of trouble to write some lengthy text messages about that conversation I had with Rick. So if you don't mind, I'm not going to read them out because they are varied. And if I read one, I'd feel as if I'd need to read them all. So I really appreciate the effort you've gone to. And there's some very thoughtful pieces in there as well. There's some I can't read as well. 25 to 9 is the time. We'll check some weather details next.
1: The best and brightest minds working here.
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0: Shortly, we are going to speak with the chief conductor from the ASO, that is Mark Wigglesworth. There is a very special activity happening over the course of this week. All seven symphonies of Jean Sibelius are being performed by the Adelaide Symphony Orchestra. It is really a unique collection of music, which has been performed over a week-long period. I'm interested in Sibelius because he is credited with helping Finland develop a stronger national identity. And this was at a time when Finland was potentially in the grips of taking on a more communist ethos. And so Sibelius, who died in around 1956, his music is seen as giving Finland a more of a national identity, which is a big call, isn't it? It's an amazing thing. So, and I know that Mark is very familiar with Sibelius. In fact, I read an article he wrote about Sibelius from a couple of years ago. So we're going to talk about Finland's most revered composer in Jean Sibelius shortly. In fact, I've also got a song which you will know, which is inspired by one of Sibelius's work. We'll get to that shortly. Now, some weather details for

War, South Australia first. And David was right. Cold at first tomorrow. There is some patchy frost forecast about the Flinders and the adjacent areas. Dry and mostly sunny tomorrow. Maximum temperatures are forecast to be below average. East and northeasterly winds, fresh and gusty in the northeast during the day. So for Adelaide tomorrow, being Wednesday the 16th of September, 17 is the estimated maximum. A partly cloudy day, light winds becoming southeasterly 15 to 20 kilometres per hour in the morning, then becoming light in the evening. The overnight minimum tonight for Adelaide is 7, so not too bad. For Thursday, 18 and 6, sunny with light winds. And then we get into some beautiful days. Sunny on Friday and on Saturday. What about Sunday? Yeah, Sunday is looking good too. Temperature-wise, we get into maximums that have a 2 in front of them. So Friday is 22 degrees and Saturday is 26. And on Sunday in Adelaide, a maximum of 23 degrees. So if you've got something planned for the weekend, it is going to be an absolute bottler. Tomorrow, though, for South Australia, around the state, in the Barossa, chilly. 14 degrees, 13 at Cainton, 14 at Nuriutpa, and 5 degrees overnight. For the lower part of the Fluria Peninsula, there's some cloud cover keeping things a bit warmer tonight, so 9 degrees tonight, and 15 is the estimated maximum for tomorrow. 14 for Mount Barker tomorrow, 5 degrees the minimum. On York Peninsula, 15 degrees for Maitland, Edithburg and Minlerton, while 17 is the estimated maximum for Cadena and Stenhouse Bay, 16. And minimum temperatures, 4 at Cadena and around about 7 or 9, between 7 and 10 degrees for Maitland, Edithburg and Stenhouse Bay. On Kangaroo Island tomorrow, 16 for Kingscote and 14 degrees for Pandana. 7 degrees is the overnight minimum. In the lower southeast, 14 and cloudy, 7 for Mount Gambier overnight. 4 overnight for Narracourt. 14 and cloudy for tomorrow. 3 in the upper southeast tonight and 15 for a maximum. Cold in the Murraylands as well. 3 overnight for Caroondra and Lamoureux. Tomorrow, around about 16 degrees right through the Murraylands. In the Riverland tomorrow, 17 the maximum. 3 degrees overnight for both Renmark and for Wakeree. It's cold in the mid-north. Port Pirie tonight, 4. Jamestown, 2. Clare and Roseworthy also 4 degrees overnight and 3 degrees for Snowtown. And then tomorrow for the Mid-North, temperatures range from 15 in Clare and Jamestown up to 19 in Port Pirie and around about 16 degrees at Roseworthy. In the Flinders tomorrow, sunny for Hawker, 17. Sunny also for Port Augusta, 19. And Oraru, 16 for you tomorrow. Cold tonight, Oraru, 1 degree is the forecast maximum. 3 for Hawker tonight. In the Upper Powder Air Peninsula, Whyalla for you, 17. 6 degrees overnight. Cleve and Kimber, around about 15 degrees. In the Lower Air Peninsula, 15 for Port Lincoln. On the West Coast, 19 to 20 degrees. Sunny conditions, cool overnight. The Northwest Pastoral, temperatures in the low to mid-20s and sunny. And for the northeast pastoral, much of the same sunny conditions, temperatures ranging from 17 at Yunta up to 24 at Oodnadatta. Broken Hill, you are in for a few pretty comfortable days. 16 tomorrow, 18 on Thursday, 25 for Friday and 28 for Saturday and sunny through the forecast period. In the NT tomorrow, slight to medium chance of showers about the Tiwi Islands and the Eastern Arnhem and the Daly District, mostly sunny elsewhere, moderate to fresh and gusty east to southeasterly winds. Darwin, 35 tomorrow and 35 for Thursday, and more of the same for both Friday and Saturday, and no rain forecast at this stage for Darwin in the forecast period. Once we get into other parts of the NT through the Carpentaria, and a hot day for Catherine and 16 overnight with 36 for a maximum tomorrow. In the Barkly, Tennant Creek, a windy day, 32 and 20 overnight. In the Simpson, Alice Springs, you can expect 26 for a maximum, 11 degrees for a minimum. Much the same for the rest of the Simpson. Through the Lassiter, mid to high 20s and sunny.

0: and through the Tanami low to mid 30s for you tomorrow. It is 18 to 9 here on 891 ABC Adelaide, South Australia and Broken Hill. And we've been leading up to a conversation about Jean Sibelius, who is can we call Jean Sibelius contemporary, given that he was with us until about 1956, I think it was, that Sibelius died, and is regarded as Finland's most revered composer. I remember seeing an episode of somebody's Feed Phil. I don't mean to bring a documentary into this, and I didn't realise this existed, but there's a set of pipes or something like that, I think in Helsinki, which is a monument to Sibelius, and you can play them, which is a really lovely thing. So somebody who knows a lot more about Sibelius than I do, at least I hope he does anyway, because I've been building him up, is the ASO's chief conductor in Mark Wigglesworth. Hello, Mark, and thank you for coming in.
1: Good evening. Thanks for having me.
0: So was it 56 that Sibelius
1: 57, I think.
0: 57, yeah. Was it? Yes, yeah. So we don't think about composers of that era much, do we, as a rule?
1: Well, interestingly, he spent the last 30 years of his life not writing a thing. So he wrote these seven symphonies, finished them in about 1920 odd, and then couldn't write another one.
0: Really?
1: And tried and tried and tried, and 30 years. It's like Shakespeare, similarly.
0: Yes.
1: Finished his writing and kept. You never really know if he was just felt he was done, or if he just couldn't get it on. But it's keep going. But he did write an eighth symphony. He put it in the fire in the end.
0: He wasn't happy with it.
1: Never happy. I don't think he was happy often, to be honest.
0: Oh, really? So why is he so revered? I was reading one of your articles. You wrote an article on, was it 4 or 5 years ago, something like that? And he's credited with Finland developing its own identity in some ways.
1: Well, that's true in the sense that when he was composing, Finland didn't really exist. It, as a country, it had been kind of taken over by Russia on the one side, and it had Sweden on the other. So there was a huge desire to have nationalistic music. So actually, he went with the flow a bit because he needed to, but his music was... He didn't really want that's what his music to be about. He wanted it to be something more universal and global.
0: So tell me about the ways in which he was inspired to write when he was actively doing so.
1: Very good question. His music, what is unique about his music is that it doesn't seem to have any points of reference. So if you imagine kind of Haydn, Mozart, Beethoven, they're all unique, obviously, but they are part of some kind of school, some kind of tradition that you can vaguely follow. Mm. Sibelius is out there on his own, kind of creating from scratch, and it's as if he hadn't really heard much other music, and so his originality is really striking. And when you hear Sibelius, it doesn't sound like anything else.
0: Well, so that was going to be a question I was going to ask of you. Is he instantly recognisable when you hear his music?
1: I think so.
0: you've got the ear for
1: it. I mean, I think obviously when you know what Sibelius sounds like and you hear that sort of music, you absolutely do recognise that. It has this extraordinary, on the one hand, it's incredibly romantic, and on the other hand, it's incredibly rigorous and logical. And you'd think those two things were contradictory. Logic, you think of somebody being very careful, and romantic, you think of somebody being very carefree. But actually, his music has this ability to be incredibly emotional and yet not personal. So in Mahler, you imagine Mahler or Strauss kind of writing music, it's very clear what they thought, and you listen to their music and you feel a little beaten up sometimes by them. But Sibelius, there's a purity to his music that is not about him.
0: So, because you talk about Strauss, and this is music that prompts a emotional response or a physical response in some cases. Is that something that Sibelius achieved?
1: I think so, but he does it in a way in which you can't sit back and allow Sibelius to wash over you and expect it to be moved. You have to be an active participant in the process.
0: Oh, hit the rewind button just for a second there, Mark. How do you actively participate? Do you basically put yourself into the music and forget everything else around you?
1: Exactly that. And you listen, kind of, you know, you're on your active listening. We tend to think of listening as a sort of passive thing, hearing just what's going around you. But active listening, there's a lot of

0: silence in his music. There's a lot of silence in Finland, where he was in the middle of a forest, on kind of not quite on his own, but isolated. So there's a silence, and when there's silence in music, the listener becomes an equal performer with the orchestra, because when you're listening to silence, everybody in the room has the same contribution, effectively, which is nothing, but it's a very present nothing. And so that, if you want to go on that journey in the audience, by the end of the performance, you really do feel part of it.
1: Mm. He comes from a country where silence is not hard to find.
0: It's very special silence. It's a full silence. It's an active silence. You hear nature, you hear the presence, you hear the heaviness of the low sky. You hear that kind of, there's a distance that you hear, and you hear that in his music.
1: Was that an inspiration to him?
0: I'm sure. He spent his whole life in this house, in the middle of the forest, and he could have moved into the cities or anywhere in Europe. Frankly, he was very much part of his surroundings.
1: Was he a wealthy man?
0: He was fine.
1: Mm.
0: I mean,
1: no, that may seem like a silly question, but this was what he did for a living. You know, this was his profession, and so it's. I always think any musician, they are taking a big risk with what they do, because they have to have confidence in their own ability, and that is the way that they will then make a living. And so, in the case of somebody who, and I didn't realize he lived in isolation the way he does, but someone like that is also going to have to sustain his life. You know, he's got to sell his product. There's got to be some sort of commercial reality, doesn't there? Am I drawing too big a bow here?
0: No, I think it's a really interesting point for a composer. Is how do you sell enough music to earn a living without compromising what you want to say? His most famous piece, in a way, is a piece called Finlandia, which is a kind of national anthem. That made him quite a lot of money. So it allowed him to survive. But any musician will tell you, they don't do it for the money. The sacrifices they make to compose, it takes a long time to compose, or to practice, to be in an orchestra, or to be a soloist, is a huge investment of time and energy. And It's one is lucky if one's comfortable.
1: Mm. Just from a commercial point of view, as the composer, would there be a foundation that now collect royalties from his estate?
0: So the copyright is 75 years after the death. So where does that lead us? There's an issue.
1: We'd be on the cusp now.
0: We're on the cusp. And there are a lot of composers that died nearly 75 years ago, where the estate is starting to get a little bit concerned.
1: Yes, yeah. So the same applies as it would for contemporary music. So, you know, if the music of Lennon McCartney, once that 75 years has been breached, or has lapsed, the same applies for someone like Sibelius, who was, the 75, so it's not since his last composition, it's since his death.
0: It used to be that. They've changed it to the, they got managed to change it to the death, yeah.
1: Yes, yeah.
0: I mean, I don't think Lennon and McCartney need to worry too much.
1: Oh, no. it's just a comparison.
0: And I am not suggesting they compromise themselves either, to be honest. It's just a very different genre.
1: Yes.
0: But put it this way, you don't need to actively listen to the Beatles.
1: No, that's true.
0: There's plenty of that around.
1: There might be some who would disagree with that.
0: Well, I'm not making a judgment. It's just a type of listening. That
1: I played Helter Skelter the other day, and I had to listen to that.
0: Very good.
1: Because
0: yeah.
1: I hadn't heard that for a long time.
0: Yeah. I mean, I think the money thing is interesting for composers, and you know, classical music is an expensive business.
1: Mm.
0: It's not expensive to go and hear a concert in the town hall, to be honest. But the reputation sometimes is that it is, and it's up to us to make sure people realise that it is affordable.
1: Actually, that's a segue into something I wanted to play for you. You might just put some headphones on, if you don't mind, please. Is there some headphones for you there, Mark? Because a friend and colleague of mine is a big Sibelius fan, and he was thrilled when he discovered that a band called First Class sampled some Sibelius work in a surf song. And you're probably already aware of this, but many of our listeners may not be. Have a listen to this.

0: So it's an example of how contemporary music has dipped into that classical realm a little bit. Do you recognise that piece of music and what it's from?
1: This is the Fifth Symphony in the finale, where you hear this kind of circular theme going around.
0: Yes.
1: It's meant to be a swan.
0: Ah.
1: It's meant to be a swan. Sibelius said he thinks in another life he was a swan.
0: Really? Okay.
1: And it's stunning. I mean, to be honest, I prefer it in the original.
0: Yes.
1: But I'm not... I mean, I think that's... The fact is that these composers do inspire everybody, and it's a fitting tribute to Sibelius that a group like that would want to honour it.
0: Yes, and this is where the royalties and copyright thing come in as well.
1: Because I'm assuming they
0: would have had to have applied to
1: and I'm assuming the Sibelius estate have lawyers.
0: Yes.
1: That are very grateful for any exposure. Frankly,
0: yes. No, I think they possibly are. Okay, so if you just joined us, we're speaking with Mark Wigglesworth, who is the ASA's chief conductor. You've been here for 12 months now, Mark.
1: 18 months.
0: Actually. 18 months. Yeah. Boy, times have... Our paths haven't crossed before, have they?
1: No. Nope.
0: I don't think they have. Because you came here from Bournemouth, and we were talking about Bournemouth today, coincidentally, and how Bournemouth has a very strong musical heritage as well. So there's some comparisons between Bournemouth and Adelaide.
1: Sibelius came to conduct in Bournemouth, actually.
0: Did he really?
1: Yeah, in 1921. The first British orchestra that he conducted. I don't know if he made it to Adelaide.
0: No, that'd be unlikely.
1: That would have been a long journey.
0: I think we'd be aware of that. In fact, did we have a symphony orchestra when Sibelius was still active?
1: This is our 90th anniversary.
0: No, of course it is. Of course it is. Which is why you are doing all seven symphonies of the reason. Yeah.
1: The orchestra has a wonderful reputation with Sibelius, which was formed with one of my predecessors, Armin Vollmer, who is a wonderful conductor. And he brought a lot of Sibelius to Adelaide through the symphony, and they did this cycle in 2008 or 9, I think.
0: Mm.
1: So it is something that is in the orchestra's DNA, and I think it's in a lot of the audience's cultural understanding of identity of this state.
0: Hmm. When you approach something like this that you're so familiar with, I mean, it's not open to interpretation, is it? You've got to do it the way it's intended. Or can you? Can you tweak the work of a composer like Sibelius to give it your own personal touch or not?
1: Well, music, the notation of music is very vague. And so just as there are many ways to say to be or not to be, there are just as many ways to say the right notes that Sibelius wrote. It's impossible to be a musician, it's impossible to be an actor without forming a relationship with the notes or the words, and therefore an interpretation. You don't self-consciously set out to what do I think. My teacher used to say, quite with a twinkle in his eye actually, that interpretation was something other people did.
0: Yes.
1: And that you, of course, are doing the truth. But the fact is, of course, there are only, to give you volume and dynamic as an example, mm-hmm. there are only five types of volumes that composer use, sort of loud, very loud, soft, very soft. There are only kind of five of those. The idea that there are only five types of volume is, of course, ridiculous. The ear can hear 100 different types of volume.
0: Mm.
1: So that's an example in which you would interpret what the composer means by loud. And they might say loud, but do they mean angry loud, or do they mean joyful loud, or do they mean generous loud? And so all of these things, you're not, you can still completely honour and respect the score, and you should, and so you do exactly what is said, what is written, but what that exactly is dependent, and it's not only dependent on what I think, it's what's happening, what do the orchestra's musicians bring to that moment, one's sort of listening to their interpretation, and obviously

0: obviously my job is to unify us all into one view for the audience to appreciate.
1: Look, and I guess there's no way of having the knowledge of how Sibelius intended it to sound anyway, because we don't have a recording of any of when the First Symphony was recorded, or it was never recorded, was it?
0: But even if we did know what he wanted, he had a conducting friend who we can assume was kind of doing the right thing. So we do have some recordings that have a kind of connection with Sibelius, but we're a different audience now. We're in 2026, and what we've experienced in the last 100 years means that we listen differently. So music is not about replicating a dead composer's work. It's about using what that composer left us to find something that's relevant to us today as performers and listeners. And so because we live in 2026, because we've heard all the music that was being written since 1926, our interpretation is going to be different. And so it should be, because music is a constantly living experience. It's not a repetition of something that was written some time ago. That would be a museum, where it's a living, breathing thing in which the performance is always new.
1: Well, and it's quite a responsibility as well. Look, we're only about a minute or so away from the news, Mark. Before you go, this is quite a challenge, isn't it? You're doing the seven symphonies over a 1 week period. When and where can audiences potentially hear this?
0: So we started on Saturday. We did number one and three. Starting tomorrow and Saturday is a chance to come and join. Don't feel, because you just missed the beginning, that you've kind of missed too much. We've got Wednesday night and Saturday night at the Town Hall, 7:30.
1: Yeah. Rehearsals? Do you continue to rehearse ahead of tomorrow night's performance, or are they just ready to go?
0: No. You're constantly rehearsing. We rehearse tomorrow morning, and then we rehearse on Thursday and Friday, and it's a thrilling journey to share with them. To be honest,
1: yeah, and exhausting, I'd imagine.
0: Inspiring. Well, it's exhausting. You're exhausted when you're finished, but when you're in it, it's thrilling
1: and satisfied.
0: Well, never satisfied, but that's okay.
1: Yeah, that's sounding a bit Sibelius to me. Hey, Mark, thank you, mate. Thank you so much
0: for coming in.
1: And, if you want to go along, Adelaide Town Hall, the ASO, as part of their 90th anniversary at the Adelaide Town Hall Wednesday and on the weekend as well. Check the ASO website for further details. The news is next here on 891 ABC Adelaide across South Australia and NT, 9 o'clock.
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4: ABC News, good evening. I'm William Howard Evans. The UN's human rights chief says uncovered remains of Palestinians found in Gaza are raising concerns of war crimes by Israeli forces. Sara Amir reports.
5: Volker Turk says the remains of entire families are being unearthed from sites across Gaza destroyed by Israeli attacks, and many of the victims are women and children. The sheer number of bodies is sparking questions about whether war crimes have been committed, reviving concerns from a 2024 UN report that found Israeli strikes on residential buildings and other civilian sites in Gaza may have violated international humanitarian law. Israel has not commented on Mr. Turk's statement, but has previously said it does not deliberately target Palestinian civilians.
4: Journalist Paul Barry says Sanjeev Gupta is not solely to blame for the crisis at the Whyalla Steelworks. Its 60-year-old blast furnace has now been permanently shut down after repeated attempts to restart it failed, ending steelmaking at the site until new facilities can be built. Mr. Gupta was selected as the plant's buyer in 2017 and was repeatedly promoted as the man who would secure its future. Mr. Barry says politicians and the media failed to properly scrutinise what was happening at the steelworks.
6: Absolutely, Gupta is to blame. Absolutely, Gupta should be pilloried for what he's done to that town. But let's remember that it was politicians who chose Gupta as the buyer in 2017, and it's the media and politicians who've been boosting him up for years.
4: The Prime Minister

0: Says he was unaware of offensive social media posts made by a Labor staffer who's now been fired over the resurfaced comments. News Corp reports actor Rhys Muldoon, who became an advisor to a Labor senator, previously made a series of racial and misogynistic slurs online. Anthony Albanese says he wasn't aware of the posts until after they were raised in the media.
1: I wasn't aware of those comments until they were raised in the media, and neither was Senator Dowling. The comments are completely unacceptable, and Senator Dowling has taken immediate action, and that's appropriate.
0: Indigenous advocates want more support for people leaving prison after a new report found more than 60% of inmates have a mental illness. The independent study published by the Royal Australian and New Zealand College of Psychiatrists has found substance use disorder is the most common diagnosis. More than 90% of those studied were First Nations people. Mental health worker Danica Winterton says people are falling between the gaps.
2: There's no dual diagnosis centres. So a lot of these women, they have schizophrenia and they have substance use disorder. They can't address either of those because both those services won't accept them. We have many of our female clients are homeless and they're just bouncing between services, but they have no way of rehabilitating.
0: Lithuania is working to determine the origin of a drone that was shot down in its airspace by an Italian NATO fighter jet. It comes just a day after NATO's Secretary General Mark Rutte announced that strikes close to the alliance's territory would motivate the organisation to increase its support for Kyiv. While it's unclear where the drone came from, Lithuania's government says it's important to stay ready amid Russia's aggression. American talk show host Stephen Colbert has taken home the Emmy for Best Late Night Show after he was pulled from the air this year. The Late Show ended in May after 33 years with Colbert at the helm for 11. Meanwhile, comedy horror series Widow's Bay dominated today's Emmys with 6 wins, including Best Comedy, while The Pitt took home Best Drama. Colbert has used his acceptance speech to shout out his writers who are now looking for work.
3: I just want to point out that if you like the comedy tonight, my old writers wrote it tonight. Thank you so much on behalf of the over 200 people who threw themselves at this show for 11 years to try to do the best show they possibly could for you. Hire them. They will make your show better and they will make your day easier.
0: And a Sydney man, considered the world's oldest and last royal coachmaker, is being remembered as a visionary craftsman whose work will outlive generations. Jim Frecklington, OAM, died at a Manly aged care facility on Friday after a lengthy battle with cancer at the age of 76. His colleagues will this week add the final touches to his third and final horse-drawn carriage for the British royal family. ABC News.
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8: 9:06. Boy, an interesting program tonight. I've really enjoyed it. I hope you have as well. Shortly we're going to catch up with Dr. Jody Avery, who is a research fellow with the Robinson Research Institute at the University of Adelaide, and a research fellow with SAMRI. You might recall a couple of weeks ago we spoke with Professor Stuart Brearley, and we're talking about gut issues and how it can be very difficult to diagnose exactly what is causing issues with the gut. And the issue of endometriosis came up. And according to Stuart, when we spoke with him, that is a very lengthy and stressful process for women who are experiencing it, because it can be something that takes years, 7 to 11 years, something like that. So it was with interest that I read a story from Brad Crouch in the Adelaide Advertiser today about work that's being done to develop a tool which could potentially diagnose endometriosis in seconds.

Boy, wouldn't that be a welcome relief? We'll talk about that work and how it is progressing shortly. First, though, this is The Church, a song called Almost With You.

0: great band, The Church, almost with you. 11 past nine is the time. A lot of fans of Sibelius as well via text. Thank you for your messages. If you do want to go along to the ASO's performance of the complete seven symphonies of Sibelius, two have already been performed on the weekend, on Saturday, just check the ASO website for ticket availability, etc. And the performances are on at the Adelaide Town Hall. I might just quickly read this text message from Peter. I won't read the whole thing, but I can understand your frustration here, Peter. Peter says, hi, this is probably one for the morning show. It seems the red tape guys are busy making life even harder for small business. It seems I am set to lose the domain name and associated email address I've had for over 20 years because of what he describes as nonsensical new rules. Just goes on to say, I've had enough. I'm packing it in. Well, I would like to know more about your story, Peter, but I don't know if I've got time to do it justice tonight. So I'm going to pass all these details on to our morning program, and hopefully you'll have a platform to try and explain exactly what frustration you are feeling. Frustration is something I'm sure that a lot of women feel if they are going through life with undiagnosed endometriosis. We talked about it a couple of weeks ago with Professor Stuart Brearley, who's doing a lot of work on gut issues, and endometriosis came up. And when we spoke with him, he said it can take upwards of 7 years to accurately diagnose endometriosis. And so it was with great interest when I read Brad Crouch's article in The Advertiser today that there is work being done here in Adelaide to make that process a lot quicker. Dr. Jody Avery is research fellow with the Robinson Research Institute at the University of Adelaide and a research fellow with SAMRI as well. Hello, Jody.
1: Hi, how are you going?
0: Tell me more. What have you been doing? This would be breakthrough stuff, wouldn't it?
1: Yes, it is. And we've been doing it for about 8 years now. We've just been developing an algorithm which combines transvaginal ultrasounds, which is the premier way of diagnosing endometriosis, with MRIs using machine learning. So, you know, the guys at AIML?
0: Okay.
1: Australian Institute of Machine Learning.
0: Yeah, yeah.
1: We partner with them.
0: Yep.
1: And especially one scientist called Dr. Yuan Zhang. And she has helped us develop this algorithm. And, we're getting very close to being able to roll it out into the community and make sure people can access this new tool.
0: Okay. So how does it work and what is it?
1: Okay. So we get MRIs that look at the lady's pelvic area, and we combine it with a transvaginal ultrasound, which is a specialist endometriosis ultrasound. And we use machine learning. And what happens is we teach the ultrasound what it's missing from the MRI and vice versa. So really you only need one of these to diagnose the endo.
0: And what are there certain markers that aren't picked up by the human eye that the AI can detect?
1: They can be picked up by the human eye, but there's about 8 different markers on MRI and 7 different markers on ultrasound, and we're focusing on 4 of those markers.
0: Mm-hmm.
1: So first of all, we looked at a marker called the sliding sign, which detects a thing called pouch of Douglas obliteration, which is when there's endometriosis behind the uterus that you wouldn't normally see unless you do these specialist ultrasounds. And then we looked at nodules on the bowel, and we're currently looking at endometriomas, which are quite a common occurrence on the ovaries, and also uterosacral ligament nodules as well. So we've got 4 signs in our algorithm.
0: At what stage of determining whether or not, how am I going to phrase this question? So at what stage would somebody be eligible to go through this process to determine if it is endometriosis that's causing their gut issues?
1: So we are actually about to roll out a new study, and it's called Ad Imagendo, and we're looking at young girls aged 14 to 25. So we know that endometriosis can affect girls 14 and younger as well, but it might be inappropriate for us to do transvaginal ultrasounds on girls that young. Usually they won't do them until the girls are at least 16 years of age, and we need parental consent for that kind of thing as well. And it needs to be, you know, fully appropriate for the young girls. But, you know, as soon as these young girls are showing things like pelvic pain, they're missing days off school, they can't play sport, all these kind of things, they really need some attention, and we really need to try and

0: syndrome and inflammatory bowel
1: Sure.
0: disease and things like that, and looking at endometriosis alongside of it. But we're more concerned with endometriosis that affects the ovaries, the outside of the uterus, and along the bowel as well. But the symptoms are much further than the bowel. It's more like, cyclical pain. And endometriosis can actually occur anywhere in the body as well. But we're really looking at the pelvis at the moment. But your question about can it be like a mammogram? There's no reason why it couldn't be. And the technology that we're developing, we're hoping to roll out so that it can go into any diagnostic radiography practice. And the radiologists can just press a button and say, okay, let's use the Imagendo algorithm to find out whether this young lady has endometriosis.
1: How available is this technology at the moment and the expertise around it?
0: So, in order to get a transvaginal ultrasound for endometriosis, there's only really one or two places in Adelaide at the moment that can do it. And the problem is that we need to train up the sonographers to be able to do these scans. So not general sonographers or general gynae sonographers haven't really learnt how to do it yet. But there's lots where we're really rolling out education programs to be able to make sure that the sonographers can do this properly. And the government have also just brought in rebates, so for transvaginal ultrasounds for endometriosis. But the patients need to know exactly where to go to get one of these scans that's done by someone who actually knows what they're doing as well.
1: Yeah,
0: So,
1: and I guess that was the point of my question. How accessible is it? And so is the machine that does the transvaginal ultrasound a specialist ultrasound machine?
0: no, it's not. It's just a the probes that they use are a bit thinner than normal.
1: Right.
0: Transvaginal ultrasounds are often done for pregnancy and any other gynecological issues.
1: Okay.
0: However, the techniques used for the endometriosis scans are slightly different, and the sonographer needs to go through a number of different routines. And there was this paper in or this group of scientists in about 2016 who designed the way they do it, and it was called the IDEA consensus. And one of our collaborators, Professor George Condis, was part of that group. So since then, the technology to diagnose endometriosis has just got better and better and better. And we're at the stage now that some sonographers can actually pick up what's called superficial endometriosis, which is the tiny little flecks of endometriosis that quite often can't be seen on just any old ultrasound. They have to be the specialist ultrasound to pick that up.
1: So at the moment, without this technology, was I right when I said that the diagnosis can take 7+ years?
0: Oh, yes. And recent information has been 12 and a half
1: Oh,
0: years for
1: really?
0: diagnosis. And it depends, like, what population group you're in. Are you from the rural and remote area? Are you gender diverse? All these sort of things can affect how long it takes you to get a diagnosis as
1: Mm,
0: well.
1: yeah. So how significant is this for Adelaide? Is anything like this happening elsewhere in the world?
0: No, it's not. And we're really proud of what we've been doing. And we won the Eureka Prize for innovative use of healthcare a couple of years ago. And our group has come from strength to strength over the past couple of years. But what we really need is some kind of capital investment so that we can roll this algorithm out into something that we can actually sell to diagnostic practices and things like that.
1: So it actually has real commercial potential as well.
0: Oh, definitely, definitely. And we're working really hard to try and secure some kind of investment, talking to the government, trying to get more funding through government schemes and things like that. But we really need, you know, a knight in shining armour
1: right.
0: to come and help us.
1: So I'm going to be a bit brutal here. What sort of money are you looking for?
0: In the next

0: couple of years, we'd probably, just to get the algorithm out, we probably need a couple of million. But we've got a few different tools in our battalion, and one of those is actually a app called the AAMI app, which we're actually using to help train the sonographers as well. And it'll be like something they can plug into the machines and teach the sonographers how to do these scans. And one of our other team members, who's just submitting her PhD, Alison Deslandes, who's a specialist clinical sonographer, has invented this app. So that's one of our other tools as well.
1: How
0: So,
1: awesome.
0: yeah.
1: Oh, look, I'm super proud of the work you're doing. And I
0: Oh,
1: know
0: thank you.
1: there'll be a lot of women who will be rejoicing at the possibility of this being a much easier process. So congratulations. I hope you get
0: Thank
1: your I
0: you.
1: hope you find your knight in shining armor.
0: That'd be good, wouldn't
1: Jodie,
0: it?
1: lovely to talk to you. Thank you so
0: Yeah,
1: much
0: thank you,
1: indeed.
0: Spence.
1: Okay,
0: Yeah,
1: see you. Bye
0: thank
1: bye.
0: you.
1: Bye. Bye. Dr. Jodie Avery is a research fellow with the Research Robinson Research Institute at the University of Adelaide and a research fellow with SAMRE. 24 past 9 is the time here on 891 ABC Adelaide, South Australia, Broken Hill, 1057 ABC Darwin and the Northern Territory. Before 9 o'clock, I played a little bit of the first-class song Beach Baby, which samples Sibelius. Do you want to hear the whole thing? You know what? It's too bad if you don't, because you're going to anyway.

0: Sandy says, my two favourite songs are this one and Bop and the Blues. First class, that is Beach Baby, which I mentioned references Sibelius's Fifth Symphony. I just did a bit of reading on it, and we were talking about the commercial aspect of using a piece of music from Sibelius. Turns out the estate of John Sibelius filed a lawsuit against the songwriters for infringing on the copyright of the Sibelius piece. The case was settled out of court, and the Sibelius estate received half of the song's proceeds. There you go. So they chased it up. Also via text, Howie, nice to hear from you. An early girlfriend had two Great Danes. One was a harlequin called Bayliss, and it was after the composer Sibelius. Thank you so much for your company tonight. I think I'm going to go with that idea of contemporary songs that reference classical pieces as part of the jukebox for this forthcoming Thursday night. Suggestions greatly received. Let's do that tomorrow. In the meantime, Phil Clark is next, right after the latest ABC News.
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5: ABC News, good evening. I'm William Howard Evans. New research suggests more than 2 million Indigenous people lived in Australia before European colonisation, at least twice the upper end of previous estimates. A team of Australian archaeologists, historians and ecologists estimate about 2.06 million First Nations people died through disease, violence, displacement and other impacts of colonisation. Within about 70 years of the First Fleet's arrival, just 7% of the pre-colonial population remained. Researchers describe the decline as a democratic catastrophe, with the population not expected to return to its 1788 level until 2047. There are warnings One Nation's proposed migration policy would lead Australia straight into a recession. Earlier this week, One Nation unveiled its plan to slash immigration by 750,000 places over 3 years, including cutting international student numbers. The university sector says that would do lasting damage to Australia, leaving the country poorer and less skilled. Journalist and author George Magalijanis says 250,000 a year for 3 years would also crash the economy.
6: There's almost no question that you would go straight into recession if you did that. Now, in that single year in 2021 in lockdown, more people left Australia than came the other way. This is a scale which is three times that year, but for 3 years.
5: A prominent athlete has rejected the suggestion that Alan Jones never kissed him on the lips at a public event in 2015. Here's Ethan Ricks.
7: The prominent athlete known as Complainant M alleges Alan Jones kissed him on the corner of his mouth at a public event in 2015. He said he thought Mr. Jones was going to whisper something in his ear before he kissed him without consent. The court heard the man initially told police that the broadcaster kissed him close to the mouth and not on the lips. Mr. Jones is Barrister Gabriel Bashir suggested that Alan Jones never kissed him at the event, which the man rejected, saying, "Alan Jones kissed me." Mr. Jones has pleaded not guilty to all 22 charges.
5: The Gold Coast mayor has sworn at a journalist and stormed out of a media conference amid questions over a US visit earlier this year. An ABC investigation has revealed inconsistencies over whether Tom Tate actually dined with President

0: President Donald Trump at his Florida retreat in February. Councillor Tate lost his cool with a reporter while being asked about who footed the bill for the widely reported meeting.
1: Okay, so how much did you pay roughly then? Just so we can
2: understand. It's private.
1: But you said you went there as mayor.
2: It's private. The payment, I just told you, the invoice is payment. What's, why are you so aggressive? Are you
1: because,
2: from the ABC?
1: Yes.
2: Yeah,
1: excuse me?
0: The UN Human Rights Chief is sounding the alarm on the number of Palestinian bodies being unearthed from the rubble of sites destroyed by Israeli attacks. Volker Turk says the sheer number of bodies is sparking questions about whether war crimes have been committed by Israeli forces in Gaza. A 2024 UN report found Israeli strikes on residential buildings and other civilian sites in the early days of Israel's war may have violated international humanitarian law. Israel has not commented on Mr. Turk's statement, but has previously said it does not deliberately target civilians. Comedy horror series Widow's Bay has swept this year's Emmy Awards. Here's Sara Amir.
3: The Apple TV series has made history for a comedy show, taking home 14 gongs, 6 at the main primetime Emmy Awards today, and another 8 from the Creative Arts Emmys earlier this month. Among them are lead comedy actor for Matthew Rhys.
4: This is purely because of the depraved and twisted mind of Katie Dippold.
3: Rhys is the first man to win 2 lead acting categories in the same year, after also taking home lead actor in a limited or anthology series for the Beast in Me. Of the ceremony's other top awards, The Pitt took home Best Drama, Jean Smart won Best Comedy Actress for Hacks, and The Late Show with Stephen Colbert's final season won Best Variety Series.
0: Republican Mitch McConnell has returned to the US Senate for the first time in 3 months after being hospitalised in June. A statement released on his behalf says the 84-year-old senator became briefly unconscious following a fall in his home and was also treated for mild pneumonia. He's returned looking noticeably more frail than before he was hospitalised. ABC News.
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2: Well, hello and how are you? Philip Clark with you on ABC Radio. This is Nightlife on the local radio network right around the country. You should be getting us loud and clear wherever you are. No problems with transmission tonight. So if you're in the eastern part of the country, the time is 6 minutes past 10. In Western Australia, 6 minutes past 8. In South Australia, Northern Territory, 24 to 10. We're right through the Pacific with Radio Australia. It's 6 minutes past 10 in Port Moresby. In Tuvalu, Fiji and Kiribati, we are 6 minutes past midnight. And in Tonga and Samoa, we are 6 minutes past one. So you should be getting us, as I say, everywhere. We can get us all around the world through with the World Wide Web as well. 1-300-800-222 is my number. You can text me 0467-922-702. And if you're listening to us, you know there's lots of ways to listen. 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On your TV, channel 25, you can listen to us on the ABC Listen app, which is a great way to listen to. Just put Nightlife into the search bar and you can listen to our podcast as well. We've put that chat, which a lot of people liked last night and found very informative, that chat with Dr. Fatima Khan, a women's health doctor, who gave us some tremendous information about menopause and perimenopause. Here's a little.
3: Everyone thinks it's not going to happen to them. Every woman thinks they're not going to. Menopause happens to all women. And normally you have these, you know, images of women with a fan and they've got hot flushes. They're a bit bothered and slightly grayed hair and that's it. And so you've got these women who, postpartum, they have no awareness that the major milestone that they're going to experience that's going to have the most significant impact on their mental health is that 40 to 45, which is perimenopause. So what's happening is in your 20s and 30s, you go from a regular monthly cycle. And before you stop at 50, you don't just go suddenly, oh, 28-day cycle, and suddenly you skip for 12 months. It's a gradual initial fluctuation, and then a decline over 5 to 8 years prior to your 50th birthday.
2: Yeah, there's lots more there too. And a lot of our listeners, women in particular, found what Dr. Fatima Khan had to say pretty interesting. So anyway, it's up there as a podcast. So grab it or send it on or recommend it to someone as you wish. All right, coming up tonight in our first hour, on September the 20th, a range of Centrelink and other social security payments and thresholds are going to be indexed, which means changes to the amount some Australians receive, as well as the income and assets limits that determine eligibility for support. We're taking a closer look at this tonight with the man who knows all the answers, Justin Bott. He's the Information Officer with Services Australia. He's been on the program a number of times in the past. Give him a call. 1-300-800-222 is the number. Line's free if you would like to grab one. 1-300-800-222. If you receive the Age Pension, Job Seeker or other Centrelink payments, you might have questions about what these changes mean to you as well. And if you're wondering how the September the 20th changes might affect your payments too, this is your chance to ask Justin. 1-300-800-222. You can send text questions on 0467-922-702, but hey, get it from the horse's mouth directly. 1-300-800-222. Second hour of the program, a new voice joining our Nightlife News breakdowns tonight. Ryan Heath is the Australian launch editor of the big global newsroom Politico, probably one of the biggest newsrooms, I would think, in terms of numbers in the world. Ryan's worked previously as Politico's editorial director for global growth and as political editor at Politico in Europe. He's interviewed Anthropic's international special envoy, former US ambassador to Australia, Jeff Bleich, in Canberra today, on the issue of where Australia fits in the AI sphere. So we'll talk about that. Then the story of Captain Reg Saunders. Reg was Australia's first Indigenous commissioned army officer. He served with great distinction in North Africa, Greece, Crete, New Guinea during World War II. Came back to Australia before hopping off again to lead Australian troops at the pivotal Battle of Kapyong in the Korean War. Spent 11 months evading capture by the Nazis on Crete. And his nephew, James Saunders has put together a book about him, so he'll join us to discuss his remarkable life and legacy. Wenli Ma's in. She's just back from the 83rd Venice International Film Festival on The Beautiful Lido. I suppose someone has to do it. And Wenli will give us some recommendations as well. Hey, there's some good news, of course, because there is, well, one of our favourite things, of course, is back, and that's Slow Horses. Season 6 with Gary Oldman is back. If it's not one of your favourite series already, then make sure you mark it down, because it will rapidly become so, I would think. Your chance to have a crack at the Mighty Challenge, that's coming up as well, and issues of the day. The number of people joining the army, joining the Defence Force, has risen to a 16-year high. Figures show over 8,000 people signed up just in the last financial year. Were you in it? What was it like? Is it okay as a job? Would you be happy for your kids to join up? 1-300-800-222 is my number. Do we need more anyway? What do you think? Workforce of over 64,000. It's the largest it's been in 25 years. Do we need more? Maybe we do. 1-300-800-222 is my number if you would like to call. I would love you to be part of it.
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2: All right, talking about the changes coming to Centrelink and other social security payments from September the 20th, several payments and thresholds are being adjusted, including the age pension, job seeker and other income support payments, also changes to some of the income and assets thresholds that determine how much support you may be eligible to receive. Now, joining us to take us all through this is to take us through all of this is Justin Bott. Justin is Information Officer with Services Australia. He's across the detail, eligibility and the changes coming into effect. And if he doesn't know tonight, which is unlikely, then he'll find out for you. Justin, g'day. How are you?
4: Good evening. Thanks so much for having me.
2: Nice to have you back too. So tell me, there is a big indexation happening on September the 20th. What is it? And what's changing?
4: Yeah, so about 5.3 or so million Australians are going to benefit from an increase in their social security payments. And you're right, the main ones we're talking about is your pensions, like your age pension, disability support pension, carer payment.
2: Yep.
4: But also payments like job seeker payment and parenting payment are all being indexed. Now, this is something that happens twice a year. It happens on the 20th of March and the 20th of September. And if you've been on payments for a while, you'll be used to it. You'll realise that the payment changes in the bank account. You just notice that there's those increases. And the really important message is that this is all automatic.
2: Yep.
4: So you don't need to do anything in order for this to happen. You will just see that your bank account is going to have that increase coming through.
2: Yeah, good. So payments being increased include what? All of it?
4: Well, we've got a few. So not all of them go up on the 20th of March and 20th of September. But, so we'll go through some of the big ones.
2: Yeah. So
4: Age pension. So if you're getting a pension, the single rate pension, so if you're a single person, it's gone up by $36.80 a fortnight. So from the 20th of September, it will be $1,237.70. If you're a member of a couple, it's gone up by $55.60 combined. So the new figure is going to be $1,866 combined, or $933 each. If you're getting a payment like parenting payment, if you're getting it the single rate, so parenting payment as a single person, it's gone up by about $20 a fortnight to $1,082.20. And if you're getting it as a partner, it's now $763 a fortnight, so it's gone up by about $14 or so. With job seeker payment, there's a whole lot of different levels of job seeker payment depending on your circumstances, but two that we'll look at. If you are single, 22 or over with no kids, the rate's gone up by over $16 a fortnight. It's going to be $833.70. If you're single, 22 or over with kids, it's gone up by about $17 a fortnight. It's now $892.80. Okay. Now, what's going to happen is that the first payment that you receive after the 20th September is what I call a hybrid payment. There'll be a few days at the old rate and then be a few days at the new. And then it's your second fortnightly payment after the 20th of September that you'll actually see your new full rate coming through.
2: Okay. If you think that things aren't right or you're not sure you're getting the right amount, what's the best way to check?
4: Well, you'd be able to look now if you are online. So if you're looking at your MyGov account either through the MyGov website, my.gov.au, or through your MyGov app, you look at the payment summary, you can actually have a look at the payments that are expected to come into the future. So you should be able to see those payments coming through. Now, using the age pension as an example, we know that about two-thirds of the people that are getting the age pension are presently getting the full rate.
2: Yep.
4: So they will be seeing that full rate increase coming through. If you're getting a part rate pension, there are a couple of other things that occur on the 20th of September that could impact on you. You might not necessarily get the full increase coming through because we do some other things in the background that could have an impact on that rate.
2: Mm-hmm. Okay, 1-300-800-222. Let's go to some calls. Matt from Albury is first up. G'day, Matt.
5: G'day, mate. How are you going?
2: Good.
5: Got a question for people that actually work and receive the pension.
2: Mm-hmm.
5: So we're allowed to work roughly 25 hours a week.
2: Mm.
5: Is it going to sort of impact the amount of hours or the amount that we actually receive at the end of it? I know that there's an amount that we can sort of work before we lose it completely. Can you sort of like fill us in on what they sort of are?
4: Yeah, for sure. So just clarify, because the rules are a bit different depending on what pension and how old you are. So, Matt, are we talking about being over 67 years of age?
5: No, being just on a disability pension.
4: Okay.
5: And been on it for longer than sort of like 10 years.
4: Okay. So when we index the pension, what that also means is that we index the cutoff point. So the point where the pension can't be paid any longer because your income is too high. Matt, are you single or are you a member of a couple?
5: I'm married, but yeah, it's more or less for a friend of mine that does sort of work. He's on a pension. He's always worried about it. So
4: okay, so
5: he's single. So yeah.
4: All right. So the cutoff point under the income test for a single person who's getting a pension, it's now $70,236 in assessable income per annum. So that's increased because the amount of

0: pension has increased. The only qualification I'll put in with a disability support pension, it's not just the income test that you need to think about, because it does get to a point where you might be working too many hours to actually qualify under the disability support pension as well. So you might be fine under the rates under the income test, but if you do too many hours, you may actually end up not being able to qualify because you're able to work too much. Okay. Best thing to do is go to the website, which is servicesaustralia.gov.au, click on the panel at the front that says health and disability, and you'll be able to get the details of the work hours in there.
1: Now, is it true that those 24, whatever the hours are, so let's say 25, the actual hours are actually included from home to work is part of those hours as well?
0: Now, it's changed a few months ago. It's now like, I think it's something like 100 hours over a four-week period rather than a straight 25 hours a week.
1: Okay.
0: And look, I don't want to lead you the wrong way. I can't remember. There is something in there about that. I just can't remember what it is. So the best thing for you, mate, to do is to go to the website and it'll be able to tell you.
1: It's just tricky to sort of understand when you sort of read it rather than get it firsthand. But no,
0: yeah,
1: That's great, mate. Cheers for that.
2: Thanks, Matt. Well done, bye-bye. Good luck with it. I think Matt was asking for someone else. But anyway, that's okay. 1-300-800-222. Hey, here's a cracker. Here's a cracker, Justin. Bill from Callista says, with my dad, earlier this year, we decided to get my dad registered to get the pension, more in case we needed to get into a nursing home. When trying to register him for Centrelink, the system refused to set him up online because he was over 100. It would have been fine if he was 99 and 11 months, but at 100, he was supposed to jog into a Centrelink office to show he was still alive, even though he still had a Medicare card and paying tax via the ATO. Why is it not linked? Is that right?
0: I have never heard that before, but I'm sorry if
2: there's a lot of people more than 100 these days.
0: Yeah, I'm sorry, Bill, mate. I haven't heard that one before. The best thing I'd say we'd be doing was to give us a call and then see if they can help you over the phone. And for older Australians, that phone number is 1-3-2-3-0-0.
2: 1-3-2-3-0-0.
0: Yeah, so give them a call and see if they can help you go from there. Yeah.
2: Yeah, it doesn't seem likely, does it?
0: The only thing I can think of is that there might be some sort of
2: computer thing.
0: Computer thing, but there's no reason why a person of that age can't apply for a pension. It's certainly not against the rules that people, you can't apply at that age.
2: You can get a pension when you're 100.
0: You absolutely can, yes.
2: 1-300-800-222 is my number. Justin Bott is with us. Justin's an expert in all matters in relation to pensions and benefits. Lorraine from Perth. Hello, Lorraine.
3: Hi. Yeah, thanks for taking my call.
2: Pleasure.
3: I got a message from the ATO about a month ago to say that they had some superannuation on hold. So I got in touch with them, and it's true, I'm getting some money.
0: Mm-hmm.
3: But when I asked at Centrelink whether it would affect my pension, they said probably. The amount is $8,845.
0: So, Lorraine, is that just a lump sum that's been sitting with the ATO that hasn't?
3: Yes.
0: Yeah. And again, I'm going to ask you, forgive me for asking, are you single or are you a member of a couple?
3: I'm married, yeah.
0: Okay. So if you are a member of a couple who owns their own home, you're allowed to have $499,000 in accessible assets before the pension starts to be affected by the amount of assets that you own.
3: Certainly wouldn't make that much.
0: So if you're under that limit, then an extra, you do have to tell us that you've received the money.
3: Yeah,
0: but if you're under the $499,000, then I'm really not seeing how an extra $8,000 would actually have an impact on the rate of payment you're getting.
3: Good, that's great. But I've got an appointment with them to because they want to know my full financial situation, which isn't great, you know.
0: Yeah,
3: it'll help a lot, but you know. Thanks for taking my call.
0: A pleasure.
3: It makes me feel good.
2: No, thank you. Absolute pleasure, Lorraine. Thank you. Bye bye. 1-300-800-222. Justin Botts with us, Community Information Officer with Services Australia. John Boy says, I had a lot of trouble transferring the address of my 106-year-old father in law that lives with me. Some cases I almost gave up. Anyway, I don't know why that's the case. We don't know why that's the case. John from Lower Portland. G'day, John.
4: Oh, g'day, Phil. G'day, Justin. Yeah, I had a

0: a vehicle accident about 3 years ago. I got a payout just before Christmas last year when I was due to get a pension, and I still can't get a pension. They say it's a preclusion period, even though the accident wasn't my fault.
1: Mm-hmm.
0: So I haven't had any payments. I did get some workers' comp up until March, but I've had nothing since then. And I still haven't got a pension card, so I'm paying full price for medicines and stuff. So
1: right.
0: I was wondering why that is the case when people that I know have got $400,000 and they're going to get their pension.
1: Yeah, no, I can hear the frustration there, John. Compensation is treated differently to really any other sort of money. So what if you have what's called a preclusion period, it's a period of time that we can't pay you, because it must be that within that compensation payment that you've received, there's a period where it's basically reimbursing you for the loss of capacity to earn. So it's in effect paying you an income, but it's paying it to you as a lump sum. And because you've got that period of time, we aren't able to pay you while that's all going on. What I would be really recommending for you, because you do have to work through with that, you know, how do I manage the money? I've got a lump sum. Some of it I can spend, but some of it I've got to make sure I keep to look after myself as time goes by. Mm-hmm. What I would suggest you do is, if you're able to, give us again on that phone number, 1-3-2-3-0-0. But what I want you to do is, when they ask you for the reason for your call, say the words financial information service.
0: Mm-hmm.
1: You'll then be put through to one of our financial information service officers who can talk through with you the timing of that, what you need to think about with the lump sum, how to manage the money to look after yourself, when you'll be eligible for a pension because of that lump sum. If you're not eligible for it now, it doesn't mean you won't be eligible for it forever, but there will be a period of time where we can't pay you. Yeah. Let those guys help you work through where you stand, and then you'll know, all right, if this is how long I've got to take look after myself for, then this is how long I look after myself for. But they'll give you the guidance from that. So 1-3-2-3-0-0, say the words financial information service when you ask for the reason for your call. Let that free information service help you out.
0: And so I'm still not eligible for a pension card to get cheaper medicines or anything?
1: You can only get a pension or concession card if you're actually eligible for a pension, but there are other concession cards that you may be eligible for.
0: Right.
1: Are you over 67?
0: Yes, I'm nearly 68.
1: Okay, so we have another one that's called the Commonwealth Seniors Health Card. It gives you the same prescription benefits as a pension or concession card. It doesn't have an assets test. But ring that number. The Financial Information Service will cover all those sorts of things for you and really be able to say, well, these are the other concession options you have.
0: Yes.
1: It's not just a pension or concession card, so let the FIS help you.
0: Okay. And the number again, sorry?
1: 1-3-2-3-0-0, and make sure you say the words Financial Information Service when asked for why you're calling.
0: Okay, thank you.
1: Pleasure.
2: Thank you. Is there an income test on the pension or concession card?
1: Because it's linked to the pension, it's just the pension income test. So in order to get the pension or concession card, it comes automatically with age pension, disability support pension, carer payment, right, as well as some others. As long as you have a dollar of pension eligibility, you get the full pension or concession card.
2: Okay. All righty. I thought this was an inquiry about a pension, but it's not. Joe from Longwarry says, my mum turned 92 today. She's done well for a woman who birthed 10 children. I'm number 9. Good on you, Joe. Happy birthday, Mrs. Longwarry, if that's your name. Good on you. All righty, 1-300-800-222 is the number. Pauline from Epping says, gents, I'm withdrawing $8,000 from my super. I'm 72 and retired. I receive a part pension. Do I need to notify Centrelink?
1: Yes, you do need to tell us that you've done that. We are counting it when you're over age pension age, means you're over 67. We do count your super.
2: Mm-hmm.
1: If you pull that money out and you put it into a bank account, we treat it exactly the same. So it won't necessarily make any difference to your payment that you've done it, but we do need to know that it's moved.
2: Okay. But it shouldn't affect your eligibility in one way or the other.
1: No, it won't affect how much you're getting. They're both what we call deemed financial assets.
2: Right.
1: And we treat bank accounts, super funds, share portfolios, most account

0: those pensions as the same thing, mm-hmm. which means it actually doesn't matter where the money is amongst any of those different types of products. But I'm assuming if you're taking the money out, if you're going to spend it, then certainly let us know as you're spending the money as the balance goes down, because if you are getting a part rate pension, that can make a difference as you're using up your assets. But, yes, you are required to tell us that the money's moved, but it doesn't necessarily mean that it's actually going to have any impact on your pension. It's certainly not treated as $8,000 worth of income or anything like that.
1: Or anything like that, no. Yeah. I think it was probably her question, Pauline. Yeah. Thanks, Pauline. I hope that sorts things out for you. Karen from Kapalabar. G'day, Karen.
2: Oh, good evening. How are you?
1: Not bad. I got it right. I got it right this time.
2: I know. what the?
1: Anyway, so what's up? Your husband retired before you?
2: Yes, he did. He retired about 3 years before me. I retired just before I was 65, probably 2 months before I was 65, and mainly to support him. And I just don't understand. I actually have two questions. The first one is, said to my husband, well, you know, like we use pretty much all the super that he had, apart from a couple hundred thousand, in paying off the mortgage, so we're rent-free and everything. And it was like we had to fight tooth and nail to get him any sort of financial help from the government. And he got a part pension for a couple of years whilst I was working, and I wasn't on a huge salary. I was just under 100,000 per annum. And then when I retired, I didn't have a lot in my super because I didn't have a job through my working career that paid more than 50 grand a year.
1: So what's your question here, Karen?
2: My question is that why, because we've been paying our taxes and everything, why does Centrelink pay us individually into different bank accounts? Like I get paid fortnightly into my bank account for the pension. He gets paid into his bank account for the pension. Why don't they recognise us as married couple?
1: And just pay it into one account,
2: Why is that? Why
1: can't Justin? What's
0: that? That would actually be because on the application for the pension, although you're a member of a couple, you both lodge your own applications for the pension. If you've given us separate bank accounts, we'll pay it into separate bank accounts. So there's no – we don't assume – from that perspective that you all want the money to go together, we will put the money where you ask
1: can
0: us
1: you
0: to
1: change
0: put it.
1: That?
0: Yeah, absolutely. If it doesn't work for you, you can change it whenever you want to. But you've got to change it to an account where your name's on the account. So you can't change it in an account where you don't have access, but you can change it anytime.
1: Do you got a joint account, Karen?
2: Well, I have access and legal rights to the...
1: But your name's not on the account.
0: Yeah, if your name isn't on the account, even though you may have legal access, we actually won't recognise that. We're not going to put your money into an account where we can't guarantee that you've got access to that money, basically.
1: Why don't you open a joint account, Karen?
2: Yeah, well, I don't know what the cost or what is involved with doing that.
1: Well, it won't cost you anything.
0: Just have a quick chat with your bank. Yeah. They'll be able to do that pretty quickly.
1: Yeah. Sort it out with your bank, Karen. Thank you. Yeah. Bye-bye. Thank you. Bye. 1-300-800-222 is the number. I can see the logic of that. You're not going to pay money into someone's account that wasn't the applicant.
0: No, we want to make sure you've got access to your money. That's right. The number one priority,
1: Okay, 1-300-800-222. Taz from Melbourne. G'day, Taz.
3: Good day, guys. I am totally blind. I'm on the disability support pension. Disability support pension blind. I started working over the last it's about February, March at Deaf Blind Victoria here in Melbourne. Now, under the disability support pension blind, we are not asset or means tested.

0: ever. I have rung Centrelink. I have emailed Hank Yongan's team and have asked them, because I am constantly every fortnight before I get my actual pension that I received today, for example, every fortnight on a Friday, I have to report my earnings. Now, under the Disability Support Pension Blind, if you are a blind pensioner, like a blind person who's just joined today, yes, you would have to, you would be means tested. But I joined back in 2003 when I was 16, obviously when the means testing wasn't, so they're only now, so they're means testing it, not for the blind people that are like me who have been on it for many years. It's more if you're a newcomer to it, say you lose your sight and you're a newcomer to it today, you would then be means tested. How on earth do I get Centrelink to just recognize it? And because there's a checkbox they've got to clear, but no one's helping in the system. Because the only reason why I found out this is when I first started getting paid through Deafblind Victoria, I got shock of my life. I woke up on a Tuesday. On the Tuesday morning, I went, holy carambas, I have got no money. What happened? I went in and they said, no, you have to report, blah, blah, blah. And I said, and I explained the situation and they refused to, you know, and I've rung the Centrelink, I've rung sickness and carers line, disability, you name it.
1: Let Justin have a go.
2: Look, you are quite right in the fact that the Disability Support Pension Blind is income and assets test exempt. If somebody meets the qualifications now, it's still income and assets test exempt. So that's not an old, it's only for people that have been on it for a while. It's still existing and current. The reason that I think your reporting is not actually because you're reporting the income that you are doing, but the hours that you are working. So that's potentially, that's my guess, is that potentially the reason with the disability support pension, there is that condition of a certain, if you work too many hours, you actually don't meet the qualification requirements because you're working too many hours. Not so much that you're earning too much, but there's only a certain number of hours that you're able to work. If you can work more than that, then that, do you actually qualify under the disability, the medical side of the payment? So I'm actually thinking that you're reporting every fortnight because you're telling us the number of hours that you're doing, not the fact that the impact is that the income is actually having the impact on the rate of payment that you're getting.
0: Because I know a couple of other blind people who are in the same situation with other blindness companies, and they're having that same issue that I'm having. And apparently there is some sort of checkbox that they need to clear at Centrelink on their end. And I know that if you, for example, if you are getting rent assistance.
2: I was just about to ask you that question. Yeah. Are you?
0: I don't have rent assistance, nor do I need it.
2: Okay, so that's
0: and you'd have to report.
2: Yeah, no. Having a look at our website, which I am looking at now, there is an issue. There's something that's not working right near. So, Taz, if you don't mind, there is something that's not working with you. So, can we get your details? So, if we Phil, put you back to the producer, and we'll see.
1: I'll put you back on hold, Taz. We'll get some details from you, and Justin and his team will sort you out. Okay.
0: Oh, and I didn't get my money.
1: Thanks, Taz. Thanks, Taz. Okay. Don't hang up. Hang on, and Justin will get your number and sort you out, and see what we can do. 1-300-800-222 is the number. Darren from Brizzy says, Phil, my amazing wife produced 8 children. Gee whiz, Darren. Okay, meaning we had 10 people on Medicare. The last child has his own Medicare number because no one in IT thought to leave more than 2 digits on the family cards. Could our centenarians be suffering the same 3-digit age issue? A worrying sign of the digital future. Computer says no. Maybe. Maybe. You're a busy man, Darren, and your wife is even busier. 1-300-800-222. Good luck to you. Jani from Melbourne. G'day, Jani.
3: Good evening. How are you going?
1: Not bad.
3: My concern is, I have been told that I am entitled to an Italian pension. And it's a question of just going through the

0: process of undertaking and waiting their assessment, their sort of back and forth with the Australian government. There is some reciprocal agreement.
1: Mm-hmm.
0: Now, if I were to receive this Italian pension, how would it affect my Australian pension? Is it based on a means test?
1: The Italian pension, what you're getting, so what you'll receive from Italy is not means tested. When you receive that payment, we just treat it like any other normal source of income under the income test.
0: Yes.
1: So depending on the rest of the sources of income that you receive,
0: yes,
1: there's an amount of money that you can earn every fortnight where your pension isn't affected. And then for every dollar that you receive over that, the pension goes down by 50 cents.
0: Right.
1: So if there is enough of you've got enough income to start reducing your pension under the income test, then basically for every dollar you get for the Italian pension, 50 cents of your Australian pension won't be counted. You won't get that any longer, but you're getting the dollar from the Italian pension to more than make up for that.
0: Right. The pension will fluctuate from euros to Australian dollars.
1: Yeah, so we do that on the beginning of the month.
0: Yep.
1: So once a month, we just take the – it's not – you're right. I mean, that's a minute-by-minute, day-by-day sort of change, but we won't do that.
0: Yes.
1: So we take the value of the exchange rate at the beginning of the month.
0: Yep.
1: That's the figure that we'll use for the overseas pensions for that month and then revalue that. But you are right in saying, because of the exchange rate, if you are income-tested, your pension will have some fluctuations month by month just as it corresponds to what the exchange rate does.
2: Okay.
0: My understanding is that pensions vary. You can get a minimum pension, a mid pension, and you can get a maximum pension depending on your contribution.
1: Mm-hmm.
0: So that's not means tested in Italy.
1: No.
0: So you can get as little as 500 euro per calendar month, and you could get, say, 3,000, 4,000, 10,000 euro per calendar month, depending how...
1: Sure, yep, okay. So the more that... You're right about that. And the more that you will get from the Italian pension, then the more that you'll be affected by the income test.
2: Yeah.
1: But again, it's that 50 cents in every dollar.
2: Okay. All right, Johnny, thank you. Thanks for the call. Nick's due to retire in 6 months. G'day, Nick.
3: Hey, good evening, gentlemen.
2: Hanging out for it, Nick?
3: It can't come quick enough. Been working in the transport industry for 45 years.
2: Yeah, I get it, yep.
3: And I'm out in 6 months. Early April of next year.
2: Yep. Okay.
3: Just a general inquiry as to when should I start the ball rolling to apply for the pension? And is it a one-on-one meeting, or is it done online, or I don't know the ins and outs of it.
1: Yeah, great questions, Mick. So just ask, are you over 67 already?
3: No, I will be 67 early April.
1: Okay, so
3: of next year.
1: You can start the application for the age pension up to 13 weeks before you become eligible for the age pension. Now, that's either because you turn age pension age, which is 67, or you're already over 67 and you know, for example, that you're going to retire in 6 months' time and you can get a letter from your employer that confirms you're going to retire in 6 months' time. So you can lodge up to 13 weeks early. We really encourage you to do that. It just means that a lot of the back office processing is all happening in the background, and that when you turn age pension age, so when you turn 67, the pension is basically pretty easy to just click on. You absolutely can do that online, which is through your MyGov account linked to your Centrelink record. So if you've, most of us have already got a MyGov account because we need it for Medicare or for tax. So just make sure you've got your MyGov account linked to Centrelink. If you need any help or guidance on how to do that, first thing I recommend is the website. There's videos on there that you can look at about how to lodge applications for pensions and those sorts of things. You are always within your, if you want to, you can always give us a call or you can pop into your local service centre if you need help. One of the best bits of advice I can give you when you're looking at lodging an application for the pension is to try and get as much of your supporting documents up front, right from the word go. So use that 13-week window to get things like your proof of identity, your proof of age, your proof of your income and assets. And if you can lodge it all in one go, That will just make it that much easier for us to process.

0: instead of us having to write back to you and ask for information, and then you've got to get it back to us.
1: Okay, and documents, is there a guideline of what documents you need, obviously your license, marriage certificate?
0: Yeah, that's an awesome question. So if you go online, one of the nice things about lodging an application for a pension online is that it's smart in that it doesn't ask you questions it doesn't need to ask you. And then when you finish the application, it will go through everything that you said and said, now that you've answered yes to these questions, we need these supporting documents. So you'll actually get a shopping list at the end of the things that you need to provide with it. If you go with the paper claim, the information's on the paper claim, but it's just, you know, it'll cover all circumstances. You just got to go through to find out the ones that are appropriate to you. But yeah, online, it's that shopping list. Take that, fill that out, take it with you. It'll be easy for you.
2: Okay. Good luck, Nick.
1: 13 weeks prior.
0: 13 weeks prior.
2: Hey, Nick, what time of the afternoon is it going to happen? Next April.
1: It'll be happening the morning of my birthday when I wake up.
2: Good luck with it, Nick.
1: Okay.
2: You're on the downhill stretch now, mate. Good on you.
1: That's correct. Thank you.
2: See you, Nick. Bye-bye. 1-300-800-222. Hey, here's an odd one, Justin. I'm with Justin Bott, who is the Community Information Officer with Services Australia. Rose from Corroy says, I transfer $1,000 a fortnight to my ex-husband who's serving a prison sentence in the Philippines. He eventually pays me back as funds are available. We have no loan agreement. I'm now eligible for the age pension. How does this affect my gift? How does this affect the gifting rules?
0: Yeah, that's you will probably need to have a chat with us about that one, Rose. Yeah. That is complicated. You can have loans without having a formal loan agreement, or you can have a gift where you. But the basic premise is, with a gift, you don't intend the money. There's no expectation the money's coming back. With a loan, there is an underlying expectation that the money is going to be coming back. And we don't treat them exactly the same. With a gift, you're allowed to give $10,000 in a single financial year, no more than $30,000 over a rolling five-year period. With a loan, every dollar you loan counts. So there's no free areas or anything like that. So if I loan $5,000, then that's going to be counted as a $5,000 financial asset. Where that won't necessarily be the case with a gift. But I really think that, yes, you will need to think through how you're filling in that application, and you probably need to have a chat with us to talk through those particular circumstances because, yeah, that's not a usual one for us, and the claim might not properly answer, or you might not answer the claim in the way that you really intended just because you didn't fully understand what it is that we're asking. So give us a call when you're looking at applying.
2: Okay. All righty, 1-300-800-222 is my number. Christine from Mount Claremont. Hi, Christine.
3: Hello.
2: Hi, Christine. What's your question, Christine?
3: Thank you very much for your interesting program. My question is, why is it that when you sell your home, which is not and you're on a pension and you're not classified as a homeowner, then you move into a retirement village and suddenly the rental assistance is, you don't qualify for it. Why not? Because you no longer have the asset as a home.
0: Yeah.
3: And yet people in Pepe Grove and Dalkeith and all those lovely subjects getting on the age pension, they get rental assistance even though on the age pension, but in retirement villages you don't.
0: No, you're right. So there are special rules that goes with retirement villages. Some people in retirement villages are eligible for rent assistance, but it's all based on the lump sum that you pay when you go into the retirement village in the first place. It's called the entry contribution. And the figure that we're looking at here is $267,000. So if you pay more than $267,000 to go into a retirement village, although you don't have your name on any title deeds, although you don't necessarily own the land, though some retirement villages do allow you to own bits and pieces. But yeah, most of them, with most retirement villages, what you're doing is you're paying for a 99-year lease. So you're basically paying for the right to live in that retirement village for the rest of your life. The size of the lump sum will determine if we think you're a homeowner or not. So say you paid $500,000 to go in. We will treat that $500,000 as if it is the value of the home that you own.

0: Look, I'm sorry, Rose.
1: Because they're a lease for life, you don't get the value of the land when, even though you purchase a unit at the lease for life, you don't get, you get an exit fee, which is only part of the incoming fee that you pay. You don't get any value of the land when you leave. You don't get anything. In fact, you have to pay out to have it refurbished.
0: But what, I mean, behind all that, unfortunately, and though I understand what you're saying, they're the rules that we have to operate within. But I will say that we are exempting the value of that lump sum. So we don't count the $500,000 or whatever that was coming through. That's not looked at when we're working out the effect on your pension. If it was counted, then that lump sum may have an impact on your pension as well. So these are the rules that they are. It's that $267,000 is the figure. That's what determines whether you're a homeowner or non-homeowner when you're going into a retirement village.
1: Rarely anybody pays that amount these days.
0: Yeah, there are. You're right in saying that. There are some specialist retirement villages that may not actually. Usually there might be a faith-based one, so a church might be operating one where they don't actually charge lump sums, but they pay larger maintenance fees, so you are in effect paying rent. But you're right. If you're a lot of your commercial retirement villages, you will be paying more than $267,000.
1: Yes.
2: Okay. Thanks, Christine. Start lobbying, Christine. See ya. 1-300-800-222. The BBC is just reporting that the number of centenarians in Japan, this is people over 100, has gone over 100,000. So I bet you their computer systems recognise people.
0: Were they listening to us?
2: Yeah, I know. How about that? 1-300-800-222 is my number. Justin Bott's with us, Community Information Officer from Services Australia.
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2: Felicity from Avoca. Hello, Felicity.
4: Yes, hi. I'm just ringing up to make an inquiry. Mm-hmm. When you fill out the cancel my health registration form that you can get off the internet because you need to cancel your health record, there's two addresses and one's GPO Box 9942 in Sydney and the other one's GPO Box 9942 in Canberra. Would you be able to tell me which is the correct address?
0: Felicity, I actually don't know, but hopefully we might be able to give you an answer. If you hold on, we'll hopefully be able to give you an answer before the show is over.
2: Hang on, Felicity, I'll come back to you in a sec. We'll just get our lab rats onto the job and get an answer for you. 1-300-800-222 is the number. David from Hobart. Hello, David.
5: Hi. My question is, I was on the pension with my wife. When my wife died, I was the main earner. I lost the pay. But what I have noticed, it doesn't seem to take into account how much tax you're paying. Now, my income comes, because I worked in the UK for most of my working life, my income comes from the UK. And when I did the assets test and so on, it didn't seem to take into account how much actual tax I was paying. But, you know, it could make a difference if it did take into account tax I was paying.
0: Yeah, no, unfortunately, David, when we're looking at those sorts of income, it's certainly for things like wages or pensions coming through, it's the gross payment, not based on the taxable payment.
5: Yeah.
0: And, I mean, there are reasons for that because people with clever accountants that are getting the same income may be able to get more pension if we were basing it on the after payment figure rather than the before one. So, when it's things like the UK pension, it's how much are they paying you, that's the assessable income.
5: Yeah.
0: For Services Australia, it's just important to say that we have our own assessment of income, which is not the same as the Australian Taxation Office. So when we're looking at what we call assessable income, doesn't mean it's going to relate to what the Australian Taxation Office or how the ATO will treat that income at the same time.
2: Okay.
5: Yeah. It's just that I've got friends who, you know, who are getting more than me because they don't actually pay much tax at all. But there we go. Okay. Thanks very much.
2: Okay. Bye. No worries. Thank you. All righty. 1-300-800-222. Ryan from Perth. G'day, Ryan. Sorry you've been waiting on there. Hello.
6: No, that's all right, Phil. Thanks for taking my call.
2: Pleasure.
6: I just wanted to ask Justin about the childcare subsidy. So I've had a couple of tax returns where I've had to pay some tax.
2: Mm-hmm.
6: And when I've done that, I've seen that I've earned a bit more than

0: I thought I was.
1: Mm-hmm.
0: And then I've thought, wow, have I not done my income test accurately for the childcare subsidy? And is that why I'm paying a bit more tax than I thought I was going to be? So yeah, I was just maybe asking, if I increase that amount that I declared in my income test, would I pay less tax?
1: Not tax as such, because the childcare subsidy isn't about the tax that you do or don't pay, but it's the amount that you, the excess amount that you have to pay to the childcare centre, depending on what your income is. Certainly for, if you declare your income and give us an annual estimate of what you think you're going to earn in the financial year, and the figure that you get back from the ATO is more than the one that you estimated, then we will be with it. And we're doing it right now. We're balancing childcare subsidy right now with people that have been lodging their tax returns since the beginning of July. We compare the income that you thought you were going to earn with the income that you actually earned. And if the you earned more than you thought, then you may have been receiving more of childcare subsidy than you should have. And then that will cause a debt with Services Australia, which is different to the amount of tax that you pay. If you're worried about that, then you can, well, if you want to, overestimate your income. It means that we potentially give you less childcare subsidy fortnight by fortnight, but then when you lodge your tax return, if we've underpaid you because you estimated higher than you actually got, we'll actually give you a bonus, a top-up, and make up the difference.
2: Okay. Thank you, Ryan. Thanks for that, Justin. I think we may have answered this. If I transfer $300,000 from my bank account into a RAD, a refundable accommodation deposit, in an aged care facility, is that money assessed for the age pension?
1: It's not. We haven't actually talked about that one. So the refundable accommodation deposit is a lump sum that you pay when you go into aged care. It is an exempt asset for age pension. It's not an exempt asset for the means test for aged care itself.
2: Yeah.
1: So in working out what your means tested fee would be, the lump sum that you pay on entry will count to that. But we don't look at it when we're working out the rate of pension that you're getting.
2: Okay, there you go. All right, 1-300-800-222. John from Adelaide. John, g'day. Hi, John.
3: Hi. What I want to know, I'm a pensioner.
2: Yeah.
3: Now, at the end of electors to take from the super, you have to take, I think it's about 8% or 7%, something like that.
2: Yeah, depending how old you are. Yep.
3: Yes, right. Now, that money that you get, let's say you get $10,000, what happens to that money? Do you have to till that to Centrelink? What are you doing with that money?
2: Okay.
1: So from an income perspective, unless you've been on pensions for a long time and you've, like, since 2017, you've had this in the same fund since 2017, this is what we call a deemed financial asset now, which means that we don't actually ask what your level of drawdown is. We will deem it, and the deeming rate's actually going up on the 20th of September. It becomes 1.75% at the lowest rate and then the maximum of 3.75%. So if you're required to take down 7 or 8%, we're not going to look at that in the form of income. We're going to deem it at the 3.75% maximum. So that's the assessable income we take. From our perspective, it's just, where did you put the money? So if your bank account's gone up because you've drawn your 8%, particularly if you decided to do it as a once-a-year lump sum rather than bits and pieces throughout the year, then it might have movement in the bank account, and that could cause a little bit of a change. But other than that, it's just reporting the fact that your bank balance has gone up and down. Now, we have an answer for Felicity, who was ringing up beforehand about which address to do.
2: Oh, yeah.
1: It's the Canberra one. Is the one that we're going for. So GPO box 9942 Canberra ACT 2601.
2: What was it?
1: 9942.
2: Okay, good. Someone got confused on the text line and says, hang on, isn't PO box 9994 the ABC's opponent? Yes, it is. That's ours. The ABC is 9994 in every capital city. So, you know, it's named after, what's after Don Bradman's batting average. True fact, true but fun fact.
1: I did not know that. There we go.
2: There we go. 1-300. It was Talbot Duck Manton, who a long time and storied general manager of the ABC, who set it up. Mara Don Bradman. Don Bradman, as you know, famously in test matches, averaged 99.94. If he hadn't had a duck in his last one, he would have averaged 100.
1: Mm.

0: That famous figure, of course, has become the post office box number for the ABC in every capital city. So it's easy to remember. Justin, we're running out of time. Just quickly, is there anything quickly else that we haven't covered before you leave that you would like to mention?
1: Only that, and just a reminder that the change that's coming, it's an automatic change, so you don't need to do anything. Just you'll see that coming through from the bank account. There is those changes to deeming rates that take it coming into effect from the 20th September, so there will be a little bit of increased assessable income for those people that are income tested. But again, that will just be partially offset by the CPI increase of the pension as well.
0: Okay. And that telephone number again, if you want to make a telephone inquiry, 132300.
1: 132300, yep.
0: Yeah, 132300. Sorry, that's the way you're saying it.
1: That's the way I say it.
0: I've just received the hairy eyeball from you. Justin, always a pleasure to have you in. Appreciate it. Go well, and we'll get you back.
1: Thank you so much.
0: Thank you. Justin Bott is a Community Services Information Officer from Services Australia. All right, coming up after the news, we have the Nightlife News Breakdown led by Politico. So that's coming up then. So see you on the other side of the news.
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4: Hello, this is ABC News with David Rowlands. The nation's Race Discrimination Commissioner says Pauline Hanson's language about First Nations Australians is dehumanising. Evelyn Manfield has more.
5: Speaking on a Conservative podcast last year, Senator Hanson called Indigenous Australians the most primitive race on earth. When the comments resurfaced yesterday, they were swiftly and widely condemned, including by politicians across federal parliament. The Race Discrimination Commissioner has added to the criticism, saying when public figures use language that dehumanises entire groups of people, it causes real harm. Senator Hanson today said she didn't intend to upset anyone, and if she's offended people, she'll apologise for that.
4: The UN's World Food Programme says South Sudan's hunger crisis is becoming increasingly catastrophic. A combination of violence, extreme weather and dwindling aid is leaving millions of people in the country without food. More than half of the country's population struggles to find food daily, while 2.2 million children require urgent nutritional support. The WFP's Matthew Hollingworth is warning that over a million people in South Sudan could lose access to life-saving food and nutrition assistance by October.
6: Conflict, displacement, economic hardship, climate shocks, and the situation in neighbouring Sudan are all converging to push millions of people deeper into vulnerability.
4: Northern Territory Police are urging witnesses to come forward, with at least three people still on the run after allegedly stealing an Australian Defence Force security ute in Darwin. Here's Courtney Barrett-Peters with the story.
7: Yesterday afternoon, police say an intruder broke into Darwin's RAAF base, assaulting a service member and carjacking a security vehicle. Officers followed the ute down the Stuart Highway, but later lost sight of it in Palmerston. Almost 12 hours later, police say the vehicle was seen driving erratically with at least three people inside at a petrol station in Coolalinga. Around the same time, it's alleged those inside the ute stole from a home at Zakoli. Investigations into the incident are continuing.
4: The Victorian government has announced it will delay land acquisition for the controversial Western Renewables Link until next year, a move the opposition says is politically motivated ahead of the election. Ethan Seidemann takes up the story.
8: Many landowners have opposed the project, which will require the compulsory acquisition of land to run transmission lines through farms in the state's west to the outer fringe of Melbourne. Today, Premier Ben Carroll announced land acquisition would be delayed until a new independent cost assessment of the project is finished. Mr Carroll says it's about saving Victorians money, but Shadow Regional Development Minister Danny O'Brien says it's about winning votes in marginal seats.
9: They're trying to con Western Victorians that they are actually going to pause this project.
8: The government says the cost assessment will be complete by the end of the year.
4: Convicted murderer Susan Neill Fraser is free to protest her innocence in public after a Supreme Court judge ruled a parole condition preventing her from doing so was invalid. Adam Langenberg explains.
10: Neil Fraser was found guilty of murdering her partner, Bob Chappell, aboard his yacht in Hobart in 2009. She served 13 years in jail and was released on parole in 2022. Supreme Court Justice Stephen Estcourt today ruled the parole condition, which banned her from indirectly or directly protesting her innocence in the media, created uncertainty, denied her procedural fairness, and was legally unreasonable. Neil Fraser's lawyer told the court that a parole board staff member had used artificial intelligence to draft a document justifying the parole condition, which cited case law that did not exist and was instead AI hallucinations.
4: A one-punch attacker who rifled through his unconscious victim's belongings has been jailed for 3 years by a judge on the Gold Coast. Charmaine Allison reports.
11: Jailin Victor Bruce Simpson appeared in the Southport District Court today, pleading guilty to one count of grievous bodily harm. The court heard the 21-year-old punched a 44-year-old Carrara man in the head after he made a derogatory comment towards Simpson's girlfriend and a female friend. Footage played in court showed Simpson then crouched over the victim and searched his pockets and bag. Simpson's lawyers said the attack was appalling, but that their client was remorseful. Judge Deborah Holliday, KC, called the offending serious and sentenced Simpson to 3 years in jail with parole release on the 6th of November this year.
4: That brings you up to date with the latest ABC news. For more at any time of the day or night, you can download the ABC Listen app.
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2: Yes, well, hello and how are you? 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It's 9:06 in Western Australia. South Australia in the Northern Territory is 11:24. And right around the Pacific as well, courtesy of Radio Australia. And right around the world, courtesy of the World Wide Web. 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Also, by the way, if you want to catch up on the Mighty Challenge, we've put those up there as well. You can get those through our podcast by going through the ABC Listen app. Just put Nightlife into the search bar. All right, coming up in this hour, we're going to kick off with the Nightlife News Breakdown. James Saunders is going to talk about the life and times of his uncle, the first commissioned officer in the Australian Defence Force, in the Australian Army, who was Indigenous. So we'll chat about that. And Wen Lee's in for film and TV. And hey, good news, there's a new series of Slow Horses about to start. So we'll get her review of that. All right, let's kick it off with the Nightlife News Breakdown.
0: Nightlife News Breakdown.
2: Well, the competition between Australia's political parties is to who will do migration best continues. One Nation yesterday proposed reducing migration to negative levels, cutting the temporary migrant population by 750,000 over a three-year period, should they have a future say in policy. Well, there have been plenty of voices from business and industry saying bad idea. The university sector in particular has warned that campuses could be forced to close if the cuts to student visas proposed by One Nation ever went ahead. Other parties have been also critical. Federal Industry Minister Tim Ayres yesterday warned that One Nation's promise to slash migration numbers would wreck regional economies, and he chastised One Nation's Treasury spokesperson Barnaby Joyce for discounting the very real concerns of many economists.
3: Business rep-

0: Representative organisations are all saying this would be an economic disaster, particularly for regional Australia. And One Nation's only response is just to say, oh, that's just economists.
1: Well, they've left the field to One Nation, though, haven't they? Because they're still holding off on outlining their own comprehensive migration plan. And the opposition, also critical of One Nation's policy, says its plan too is imminent, whatever that means. It's broadly indicated that they too want cuts to net overseas migration, but how to achieve that goal is yet to be revealed, although Shadow Home Affairs Minister John O'Donoghue says the coalition's in the final stages of developing the policy.
2: It's not a race. We're going to get this right. We're going to have it costed. We're going to have it modelled. People will be able to understand completely, whether you're an economist or the average Joe on the street, how our policy works and what it means for you.
1: Well, and following the resurfacing of Pauline Hanson's comments about First Nations Australians, describing them as the most primitive race on earth, the One Nation leader has felt the need to issue an apology of sorts. To cover this and more tonight, our Nightlife News Breakdown is being led by Ryan Heath, Ryan's Politico Australia launch editor. He's previously worked as Politico's editorial director for global growth and political editor at Politico Europe. Ryan, good evening to you. Welcome to Nightlife.
3: It is a real pleasure to be back on the show.
1: Now, tell me, before we get into migration, tell us about Politico and what's it doing in Australia.
3: Well, what many people won't know is that we're the biggest politics and policy newsroom in the world, about 560 editors and reporters now. And until now, that's always been based in the US, Canada and Europe. And it's time for us to go global. So we're setting up shop in Australia. And to do that, you go to Canberra, given our name. And over time, we'll build out into other states and across Asia as well.
1: Yeah, all right. Well, before we get into migration and Pauline Hanson's sorry not sorries, the opposition says its policy announcements are imminent. What about Labor? Do they, I mean, they're holding off. they'll need to, as it were, to put it crudely, pee or get off the pot soon, will they not?
3: Exactly. So there's been a bit of a barney between Jim Chalmers, the Treasurer's office, and Tony Burke, the Immigration Minister's office. So that's part of the holdup. There was also some hope that the Coalition and Labor might be able to agree on how much they want to crack down on migration in order to legislate for that. Those talks fell apart today. So there are some reasons why there's been a delay. And I think a bunch of Labor people were also really happy that Pauline Hanson went as far as she did and kind of blew up on the launch pad a bit this week. So that's given them a little bit of cover, but it is now a bit silly. They should have had this ready a few weeks ago. You know, probably it's going to be next week. If we're really lucky, it might be the end of this week.
1: Yes, it's going to be a major issue for sure. Look, on to other issues. The outrageous comments by Pauline Hanson about Indigenous Australians yesterday saw widespread condemnation across the political spectrum and beyond. The One Nation leader now says she didn't mean to upset anyone by calling Indigenous Australians the most primitive race on earth, and she regrets saying it. Shadow Home Affairs Minister John O'Donoghue, for example, had this to say about her comments.
2: I do not understand how anyone in a leadership position in our parliament, in our community, can lump together an entire group of people based on skin colour, religion, ethnic background, whatever it might be, and describe them as primitive.
1: Well, Pauline Hanson was on commercial TV today saying she wasn't talking about Indigenous people currently, although her comments were made a year ago, and that she's sorry if her comments caused offence.
4: If I've offended people by using that, yes, I will apologise for that. I will not back away from what needs to be discussed. And you cannot, you know, we can't back away from what is happening in the country.
1: Ryan, it's a modern form of political apology, isn't it? It's not really an apology at all. It's, if you were offended, I apologise.
3: Exactly. It was dancing around an apology, and it was using the language of regret that John Howard used all those years ago when he didn't want to apologise for the stolen generations. And Pauline Hanson just couldn't really get the word sorry out of her mouth, no matter how hard she was pushed. Hmm. And she is right in that she wanted to talk about something in the education system, but she used absolutely ridiculous and nakedly racist language to do it. And it's just a bit silly. You know, when you have the oldest continuous culture and civilization on Earth, that frankly had very advanced land management and fisheries management techniques.

0: but was just very geographically isolated by the time the British arrived here. So that's why a lot of the innovation that we think of as innovation and all of that Renaissance and industrial period in Europe, Australia was cut off from that. That's why it didn't occur in Australia in the same way. So it's called people primitive because of their geographic position at that time. Mm. I mean, that's silly.
1: Yeah, she's also issued the sort of apology in regard to the comment she made about Anthony Albanese's mother, who she said implied lived in public housing for too long. This is what she said about that.
2: I don't think my comments were derogatory towards his mother at all. I was referring to house permission at that time. So if he's taken offence to it, well, I'm sorry for that.
1: It's the modern apology, isn't it? if you were offended, I'm sorry, but I'm not sorry actually for what I said. Anyway, look, to while we're on the topic of racial slurs and embarrassment for the Labor government today, a quite high-profile staffer having to be fired for offensive social media posts. I'm talking about actor Rhys Muldoon, how he became an advisor to a Labor senator and now out of a job. What's happened here?
0: There's a real background to this. So Rhys Muldoon has been friendly with, campaigning for, associating with Labor MPs for 20 years now. I first became aware of that and witnessed that back in the 2007 Kevin Rudd election campaign, where he was quite close to Peter Garrett and some of the other Sydney candidates. He clearly became friends with Albo at different points in time as well, the Prime Minister. And now he's ended up in this specific job. And we first reported on that at Politico last week. And he's very quickly out in his ear as some of his former social media posts have surfaced. And they're really quite hardcore. He called Dave Sharma, a former ambassador to Israel, a fake Jew. He went hardcore against Peter Credlin. He was pretty rude to Jacinta Price as well. So it's not just a one-off thing. It's a track record. And so he was axed the second that this was pointed out to his boss.
1: Yep, your digital footprint follows you around. Okay. The Federal Transport Minister, Catherine King, is also in an awkward situation. She was granted lifetime platinum status from Qantas. Now, she's the Transport Minister. She declared the gift on her Register of Interests, along with the travel wallet and bag tag she received. But she's come under fire for accepting what is clearly a perk, but her colleague, Housing Minister Claire O'Neill, has come to her defence, explaining that the minister had travelled legitimately and extensively for work during a 25-year parliamentary career.
3: This is a membership that Qantas gives to people who are the most frequent flyers in the country, and that's how this has transpired. At the end of the day, we have a system in federal parliament where we have to declare all of our interests.
1: What's going on here, Ryan? People do get...
0: I'm actually going to challenge you on that one, Phil. Mm-hmm. I don't think it is a perk. I think it's something you accumulate, and it's something anybody who did the same amount of travel as Catherine King would have accumulated and received. So I think a perk is when Qantas says, we want to be friends with you. We're going to give you a membership of the Qantas Chairman's Lounge. I think that's a perk because that's in Qantas's discretion. And you have to make a decision, do I want to receive that or not? Catherine King just literally racked up enough flights to reach this status. And I think anyone that flew as much as her would want the priority boarding or the access to an occasional complimentary upgrade that comes with it. I know I personally would take it if it was offered to me. So I'm quite sympathetic to Catherine King on this one.
1: She could have said no, I suppose.
0: There must be a way to do it. But it is automatically granted. It's a thing that appears in your app and you're just there and then you get told what your benefits are for the next year because you have that status or indeed over your lifetime. So there might have been a way where she could actively get out of it, but it's not like clicking a button and saying yes or no.
1: All right. To AI, and there's been a lot of discussion over the last week about the calls of four of the biggest AI firms saying the speed of progress in the AI sphere should slow down out of fears that humanity might lose control of the technology. At the same time, one of the big companies concerned is also playing hardball with the federal government. OpenAI has issued an ultimatum to the Prime Minister today saying it will not consider investing in Australia if the government doesn't water down its copyright laws. Now, there are mixed feelings about the idea of slowing things down, including within the federal opposition. Liberal frontbencher Andrew Bragg says Australia needs to be careful not to increase

0: red tape in the AI space and drive away investment, he says.
1: I think we should be very careful about looking to impose more regulation because we want to be a destination for AI investment. We want to be more than just a place where you stick a few data centres.
0: Well, there basically is no regulation of AI. Brian, you've just interviewed Anthropic's International Special Envoy, the former US Ambassador to Australia, Jeff Blyke, at the Australian Strategic Policy Institute's masterclass in Canberra today. What did he have to say about the rush to AI development?
2: Well, he has a more moderate view on how the Australian government should manage AI. So OpenAI is a lot more aggressive than Anthropic on this one. But it is true that they do both want some copyright deal, which is not to say that there shouldn't be payments to creators, but I don't think they want to follow the existing copyright system. They want some other bulk deal or licensing arrangement that allows them to basically copy all of the books or the other bits of art and content that are made. So Anthropic has a slightly different tone. Anthropic has also been the company that's been giving the most severe warnings about this idea that AI could be used to exterminate all of humanity. Mm. And Jeff Blyche sort of walked some of that back or softened the tone on that when he was on stage with me. He said, look, this is a real future risk. It's not something that's going to happen tomorrow. The models are not out of control, but we have to be very realistic that that might not always be the case. So we've got to work closely with governments on this. The labs have to work together. And then the big thing that probably doesn't come through in the Australian conversation, but which is very prominent in the American and the British debate around this, is that a lot of people in those countries think the big AI companies are just doing this to be anti-competitive, that they know that they're ahead in this race, and now they want to slow it all down or stop everybody else developing these tools so that they can keep their advantage. So they're using a real risk to lock in a competitive advantage, is the accusation.
0: Mm. Yes, exactly. They're not actually doing anything, and neither's the government here or indeed in Australia doing anything.
2: And not here's that, one point, Phil. If the risk is really that big and that dangerous, then yes, the companies should be doing more. They should be inviting government into the room to help them to solve it.
0: Quite frankly, if someone announced that a new technology would cause the end of humanity within 10 years, as they're saying, I'm sorry, if it was anything else, governments would shut it down. But they're not doing it.
2: They are indeed afraid.
0: No. Well, anyway, not that the Australian government can do much anyway, I guess. Can we? I mean, on our own?
2: Not on our own, but this is, I guess, back to the point of Andrew Bragg, where if we were to locate a bunch of the training centres for these AI models in Australia, that does give us more leverage. Like it puts us at that safety table, and they're not able to deliver their systems if those data centres and other operations in Australia can't work. So unless we can get into that room and be at that table, then yes, you're right, we're not part of that safety discussion. But if we can lure these companies into the country, we then put ourselves into those discussions in a new way.
0: I'm talking to Ryan Heath, Politico Australia Launch Editor.
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0: Yes, from new tech to old tech, Ryan, what future for the South Australian city of Whyalla? It's in limbo, hundreds of jobs now to go as the steelworks blast furnace closes. It's too old and too clapped out and dilapidated to rescue. The federal opposition's trying to accuse the government of not stumping up enough support for workers. Yesterday, the state and federal governments announced the $10.2 million package to help the hundreds of workers in the steelmaking town who were losing their jobs. Labor frontbencher Pat Conroy has defended the government's support. Telling Question Time, well, there are two bidders still interested in continuing steelmaking at the site.
5: We're working very hard in conjunction with the South Australian government to secure this future. We will continue to stick up for the workers and the community of Whyalla rather than those on the opposite side dancing on the grave of the blast furnace.
0: Yeah. It's hard to see what might happen here, Ryan. I mean, experts are estimating it could be between 2 and 4 years and some $600 million plus, billions maybe, to resume steelmaking activities at Whyalla and bring the plant up to modern standards. Can it be saved?
2: Yeah, it's a really tough one. I mean, I'm not sure we can trust the government on this one because there has been a lot of money thrown at this. The government really can't even pinpoint exactly how much money over

0: years has been thrown at this issue. So clearly there is a strategic problem as well as an equipment problem. And you don't really unpick that and fix that overnight. But then again, I'm not an expert on furnaces. It's clearly not an easy job to either tell a town it has to completely pivot to a new industry, to wait for new green steel technology to become available. Like, all of these options are really messy, but we have certainly seen with the car industry in South Australia, for example, you can throw a lot of government money at the problem and keep things alive or keep people on a subsidy for a long time. And if it's fundamentally not the right equipment or not viable over the long term, then in a sense, you're throwing good money after bad. And that's a really horrible discussion to be having because you're talking about people's livelihoods and the fate of a town. But they're very hard discussions to avoid at this point, given how much money has been wasted and where we've ended up without being able to save the furnace.
1: Yes. Look, finally, to fuel prices, a big concern for a lot of Australians without an electric car, obviously, that the widening conflict in the Middle East and Europe, that's Ukraine and Russia, are plunging global energy markets deeper into crisis. The price of Tapis crude, this is the one that supplies the Asian markets, that means us, rose a further $2 a barrel overnight to $110. Diesel's up to nearly $200. In the US, with the midterm elections less than 2 months away, President Donald Trump appears to have few options available to ease the rally in oil prices. Motorists are being warned that sky-high fuel prices in Australia will remain over the coming months. The average cost of unleaded petrol has moved above $2 a litre in early August, and it's still rising. Nonetheless, the federal government's indicated that it's got no plans to reinstate the cut to the fuel excise. Deputy Prime Minister Richard Marles has signalled another excise cut, he says, is unlikely.
2: I think it's important to take a step back and to just get a sense of what this is going, how this is playing out over a slightly longer term. Our focus has been in respect of ensuring fuel supply in Australia.
1: Ryan, I noticed that Donald Trump seemed to be trying to blame Vladimir Zelensky the other day for bombing Russian refineries for the price of diesel, which seemed a stretch.
0: It is a big stretch.
1: But while the Iran conflict continues, and on top of that, Yemen's Houthi rebels have now disrupted Saudi attempts to get oil out by the southern Red Sea. So things aren't getting any better, are they?
0: No, they're not. And I can see a world where the government relents maybe on diesel to help farming communities and different business communities. But I think that the thing they can't say out loud, the quiet bit they can't say out loud, is that temporary cut in the fuel excise was a bit of breathing space. And you all should have been getting the message to think about buying an EV, because it really is the EVs that allow you to escape this problem. And unless people move to EVs, we're going to stay in this sort of trap through external events or, you know, the eventual sort of running out of oil. And so, you know, right-wing thinkers and voters are going to think that that is a climate, an ideological conspiracy, but it is a bit of an economic fact at this point.
1: Well,
0: and you see a bit of a tipping point now with EV sales taking over other conventional car sales in basically every market in Australia.
1: That's true, but in a lot of parts of Australia, I'm sorry, energy is still going to be obtained through diesel, because regional and outback Australia, EVs aren't going to cut it.
0: 100%. And then there are certain facilities that have to run on diesel because there aren't viable alternative supplies. So it is going to be a
1: like trucks.
0: Yep.
1: Exactly. All right, Ryan, good to talk with you. Appreciate your time. We'll get you back.
0: Thank you. A real pleasure.
1: Ryan Heath, Politico Australia's launch editor, leading the Nightlife News Breakdown.
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1: Yes, Robin says, this all sounds good. Show us your forward sales contract. Yeah, Irene says, how can AI eliminate humans anyway? Irene, it's a good question. I don't understand it either. As I said when I read this claim last week that in 10 years we'd all be gone, I'm thinking, what are you supposed to do with a claim like that, for heaven's sake? Brian in Perth says, as a minister, by the way, just back on Catherine King's platinum pass, don't you fly at public expense? Well, yeah, you do. That's the thing. That's the thing. You get the frequent flyer points anyway, though. So I do think there is an issue there. But anyway, maybe I'm on my own on this.

0: 1-300-800-222 is my number. When Lee's along shortly with a look at movies and TV, let's talk history and the history of the first Aboriginal commissioned officer in Australia. His name was Reginald Saunders, and we're going to hear his life history next up.
1: Nightlife history.
0: In April 1940, in the early days of World War II, a 19-year-old Gunditjmara man walked into an enlistment office in Milltown in Victoria. He was following in the footsteps of his father a quarter of a century before. He could never have known, though, where that decision might take him. Reginald Saunders would go on to serve across three continents and two wars. He would be decorated for his bravery, wounded in battle, and faced discrimination and loss along the way. He would survive extraordinary circumstances to make history as Australia's first commissioned Indigenous military officer, which might surprise you, as well as becoming one of the country's most remarkable war heroes. But behind the medals and the military legend was a man with his own private story of courage and heartbreak, resilience and determination. Now that story is being told by his nephew, author James Saunders, in a new biography titled Fighting for Country, bringing the extraordinary life of Reg Saunders to a new generation. And James joins us tonight to tell us of his uncle's remarkable journey, the sacrifices he made and the legacy he left behind. James, good evening to you. Welcome to Nightlife.
2: Good evening. Thank you for having me.
0: Terrific to have you with us as well. This is a pretty personal book for you, I guess, isn't it? Because this is your uncle.
2: Yeah, extremely personal.
0: Yeah. I think that many people would be surprised that he was Australia's first commissioned Indigenous military officer because, after all, Indigenous soldiers had fought at all levels for a long time in both world wars, hadn't they?
2: Yeah, they had. And it was, you know, he had to go through quite a bit. There was a lot of discussions within the ranks about what it means for an Indigenous person to be commissioned officer at the time. And it was, yeah, quite an incredible feat for the time.
0: So let's start at the beginning. Back in April 1940, what do we know about 19-year-old Reg Saunders when he walked in that enlistment office?
2: Yeah, look, 19-year-old Reg was working in the mills, in the sawmills, with his father and his youngest brother, Harry.
0: Whereabouts?
2: In Western Victoria, right, just outside of Lake Conda Aboriginal Mission, mm-hmm, where they had lived as a family.
0: Right.
2: And he had actually been put in an application to join the Air Force, and he was tired of waiting for a response.
0: Mm-hmm.
2: And the story, according to my grandfather, was that he threw down his axe and said, look, I've had it. I'm going to go enlist to fight in the war. And he went about it.
0: Because his father had been in World War One, hadn't he?
2: Yeah. So Chris, his father, had served in World War One, and he had returned home after serving,
0: mm-hmm,
2: and had set up an enterprise. So working in the sawmills, had his own business, which is quite rare for an Indigenous person at the time.
0: I was going to say, that's unusual.
2: Yeah. It was highly unusual.
0: Mm.
2: But Pop was a very hardworking man.
0: Mm.
2: And I think Uncle Reg and Uncle Harry kind of had those traits instilled in them from quite a young age.
0: Yeah. So why did he join up, do you think?
2: I asked this question a lot throughout the process of writing the book.
0: Yeah.
2: And there was a question I questioned about other Indigenous people enlisting as well, and looked at motivations, and I wanted to kind of get to the bottom of that. And I think for me, what I came to the conclusion was that he enlisted for opportunity.
0: Mm.
2: He wanted to earn a decent wage, which would happen if you were serving as an Indigenous person.
0: Mm-hmm.
2: And he also, I think, wanted to get out of the Western districts. I think he wanted to see the world. I think he was quite an adventurous spirit.
0: Like so many soldiers, they joined up thinking there's got to be something better than what I'm doing at the moment.
2: Exactly.
0: Yeah. He had an exceptional military career, didn't he? He served with distinction across North Africa. So what was he doing in North Africa? Was he with the rats, was he?
2: He was fighting in North Africa against the Italians. So they went across, they were first serving they did their training in Palestine,
0: mm-hmm,
2: and then they came down and fought across Libya.
0: Okay.
2: And in the Western Desert. Yeah.
0: Okay. Then also in Greece, he was in that as well.
2: Yeah. So he fought in Greece, and then was a part of the groups that was sent back,
0: mm-hmm,
2: when the Germans started coming down across the mainland,
0: mm-hmm,
2: and ended up being trapped on Crete and left behind.
0: So he was stuck in Crete. He got stuck in Crete.
2: He got stuck in Crete for 11 months, kind of evading the Germans who were looking for Australian, New Zealand, and British soldiers.
0: Yeah.
2: And he survived by traveling at night, and he hid out in caves, and villagers would feed him and clothe him and kept him alive, basically.
0: So he evaded capture, did he?
2: He evaded capture, yeah.
0: So how did he get out of that?
2: He didn't travel during the day, only moved at night.
0: Mm-hmm.
2: He did a lot of solo traveling by himself. If he was moving with people, it'd be usually 2 to 3 people at a time.
0: Mm-hmm.
2: And he was very good at reading people. So there's a story of a man coming along and talking to him one day and pretending, I studied that he was a Greek man and he wanted to know where a checkpoint was to be picked up. And Uncle Reg and another man that he was with were like, this bloke sounds dodgy. His Greek didn't sound right.
0: Mm-hmm.
2: And so they left the area they were staying in and returned later and they found out that he was actually a German spy who was tasked with the job of finding Uncle Reg.
0: Oh, okay.
2: Because they were hunting the Black Australian.
0: Oh, okay. Yeah.
2: He was known on the island as the Black Australian. Yeah.
0: Okay, so how did he actually escape and in back into safety?
2: Yeah, so there were checkpoints. So the word got around through villages of checkpoints where the British were picking people up to help him get off the island.
0: Okay,
2: and there were times when he would go to a checkpoint and no one would show up.
0: Mm-hmm.
2: So it was lucky that there was a checkpoint at one time where people did show and he was able to get off the island.
0: So he came back. He was in New Guinea. What did he do there?
2: He served in New Guinea. This is when he got his commissioned officer rank. So he was sent back to the Australian mainland to go through his officer's training and then returned with his regiment back in Papua New Guinea.
0: He got commissioned as a second lieutenant or something, did he?
2: He did, yeah. He did at the time when he was fighting in Papua New Guinea.
0: Okay. All right. So tell us about that campaign. What did you do there?
2: Yeah, Papua New Guinea was where this is where his leadership really came to the forefront. They were under intense fire from the Japanese who were coming across down from the north in Papua New Guinea. And Uncle Reg really showed a lot of courage under fire in really harsh conditions. You know, the Papua New Guinea jungle was very different to the deserts and very different to Crete. And unfortunately at the time, Uncle Reg also lost his younger brother, Harry. Harry was killed in Papua New Guinea, near Gona.
0: Uh-huh.
2: So he'd actually been shot and hit and wounded in the knee and had to come back to Australia. And that's when he found out that Uncle Harry had actually passed away. So that was quite hard for him.
0: Yeah.
2: Because Harry was actually underage and lied about his age to enlist.
0: Oh, dear.
2: So he was quite a young man and was the youngest brother. And that really hit Uncle Reg and Pop quite hard. But Uncle Reg returned again to his battalion and continued to serve even after losing Harry, which I think showed immense courage.
0: Mm-hmm.
2: And I think also, you know, he was really committed to serving and to being a soldier.
0: I'm talking to James Saunders. He's the author of Fighting for Country, the story of his uncle, Reg Saunders, who was the first commissioned Indigenous man in the Australian Defence Force. We're talking about his service in New Guinea. Okay, so how does he finish? How does his war finish?
2: Yeah, so his battalion gets sent home back to Australia from New Guinea, and that would end his service in Papua New Guinea.
0: Okay,
2: and he was returned to civilian life at that point, and he was looking for jobs. He worked in the wharves down in Melbourne at some point.
0: So he gets discharged. Does he go back to the sawmill?
2: No, he doesn't go back to the Western Districts. He stays in Melbourne and becomes a wharfie.
0: Okay.
2: And then he also picks up a job working on the tram lines as a ticket conductor.
0: Oh, yeah.
2: But struggled to find work and also struggled to find housing. At this point, he had a young family and he was getting rejected from houses because he was Indigenous. And it was really difficult for him to find work. So I think he became a bit disillusioned with civilian life.
0: Mm-hmm.
2: And I think he found it hard to adjust after being a man leading soldiers in war to kind of not having a lot of rights and dignity on the street.
0: So he signs up for the Korean War, does he?
2: He signs up for the Korean War. And his family...
0: Because that was a professional soldiers' war. It wasn't, there wasn't a conscripts' war and... The reason that Australians know so little about it actually is partly for that reason, that it wasn't a war in the national consciousness at all in the way that the Second World War was. So what does he do in Korea?
2: In Korea, this is where he actually gets his captain rank. Mm-hmm. So this is when he gets to lead men again in Korea.
0: Mm-hmm.
2: And there's a really incredible story outside of Kapanyong that he has that he had an experience with the U.S.
0: This is the Battle of Kapiong.
2: The Battle of Kapiong.

0: So he came across US soldiers through this battle, and he came across a black American troop from the US, and they were quite surprised to see this black Australian man leading white soldiers because they had their own groups. It's very segregated. So that was a really opening experience for him. But Uncle Reg's family had said this was the war that actually changed him, that he returned different from
1: Different
0: the
1: how?
0: Korean War. I think this one really affected him. I think some of the things he experienced and saw there really affected. He didn't talk a lot to his children and his wives about his experiences, but they noted that there was a considerable difference when I did some interviews with them with how he was after the Korean War.
1: So what was his life like after he came back?
0: I mean, it was very similar. Again, he returned and struggled to find housing, was working menial jobs. It was, yeah, very a little bit d quite difficult for him to adjust. His family had grown. He'd had more children by this time. So he had five young daughters. And he'd also met his would be his new wife. So he left his first wife and settled with his new wife, which caused a bit of friction within the family, of
1: Yeah, I can
0: course.
1: imagine. You've titled your book Fighting for Country. This is a kind of vexed issue for Aboriginal people, isn't it? Particularly Aboriginal soldiers, because who are they fighting for? Because, after all, ostensibly for their country, but then again, their country wasn't helping them much back at home because the Aboriginal people were involved in a, as we know, an unresolved battle for recognition, for all sorts of rights, just even basic social rights. And many soldiers found, Aboriginal soldiers found when they came back, that they might have been fighting for their country in uniform, but on Civvy Street, it wasn't like that. Is that what Reg felt?
0: I think so. I think so. And I think the title, there's a reason I wanted to call it Fighting for Country, was I talk extensively in the book about being Gundjamara, and we're known as the Fighting Gundjamara because we fought for our country in the early stages of colonization within the Western Districts. And I think that fighting spirit came through the military service because it wasn't just the Saunders family. There were other families like the Lovett family who were also Gundjamara, who also have a really long military history as well. And I think that fighting spirit really came through. And it came through also through the questioning of were people fighting for the country of Australia or were they fighting for their nation? Because a lot of them didn't know anything outside of that because they didn't leave the nation. So,
1: What do you reckon
0: yeah.
1: Reg would think about Australia today?
0: I think you'd be a little bit confused by Australia today. I think Australia's national identity is very fractured. And I think that would confuse him because I don't think he grew up in a similar time.
1: No, he didn't. He didn't. Well, I'm glad you've brought his memory back, James. My guest has been James Saunders, author of Fighting for Country. He's written a book about his uncle, who was the country's first commissioned Indigenous military officer, Reg Saunders. It's terrific that you've told his story. Ought to be better known.
0: I wanted to bring his story to the consciousness of today. He was well known at in the 60s and 70s in Australia. He was probably one of the most well-known Indigenous people at the time because of his war efforts. But that slowly fades with time. And so for me, it was about bringing his memory to the today.
1: Good on you. Good to have you in. Thanks, James.
0: Thank you.
1: Yeah, great stories. And James Saunders, author of Fighting for Country, about his uncle Reginald Saunders.
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2: on ABC Radio.
1: Yeah, Darren says, my great-great uncle was the first Indigenous soldier to be promoted in the field. Frank Leighton Sinclair did two tours in the Boer War. Wow. Australia wasn't even a nation yet. No, they weren't. Incredible horse skills. Pauline should be reminded this week about Uncle Reg and Maya Frank. Jenny from Central Victoria says, we learned about Reg Saunders in our training to become voluntary guides at the Australian War Memorial back in the 1980s. So it's lovely to hear this personal account from his nephew. Thank you. No, it's a pleasure. All right, Wen Lee's going to review things for us, including the new season of Slow Horses. Here's Dolly.

Joseph wore, and then she said, perhaps this coat will bring you good luck and happiness.

0: Yes, it's a track, isn't it? Coat of Many Colours. Dolly Parton, my favourite Dolly Parton song. 1-300-800-222 is the number. Thank you, William from Box Hill. Says, evening, Phil. My naval uncle served on the HMAS Perth during what's known as the evacuation of Crete, one of a group of Australian ships involved in the Mediterranean theatre of World War II. Yeah, that first phase of the war, what a strange time that was, wasn't it? All right, let's get Wen Lee on because there's a new series of Slow Horses which I would love her thoughts about.
1: What's happening on the big screen and the small? What to watch?
0: Well, joining us is Wen Lee Ma, Nightlife's fabulous critic of everything on the big and little screens. Wen Lee, good evening to you. Welcome back.
2: Hello. So glad to be back.
0: Well, you're back from the 83rd Venice International Film Festival. Yes, I know. Some people do all the great stuff. rubbing shoulders with celebrities, red carpets, living the glamorous life. So what was it like? I bet you it was packed and hot.
2: It was packed and hot. I don't think I stopped sweating for 8 days because it was just 30 degrees, whether it was midday or midnight. There was no reprieve. Mm-hmm. And European Australians really do not understand air conditioning like Australians.
0: No. Well, that's right. That's right. They don't have it. that's shorthand for saying they just do not have it. So anyway, did you meet any interesting celebs?
2: I met Javier Bardem, who is as charming as you would expect. Mm-hmm. I met John Malkovich, Sam Rockwell, Parker Posey, the filmmaker Martin McDonagh, a young filmmaker named Lance Oppenheim, who's only 30 years old, and he's the one who's directed Primetime, that Robert Pattinson movie. He's very interesting. I was insanely jealous of his talent and age combination. So it was a, you know, great trip. The great Japanese director, Hirokazu Koreeda, met him again. Yeah, saw some great films, saw some really scary films, like a four-hour documentary by Alex Gibney about Elon Musk, which just left me despairing for the world in the future.
0: I could not sit through 4 hours of Elon Musk.
2: You would. Well, it's not an authorized documentary, so Elon Musk, the so-called free speech

0: talent agency, and they handled celebrities, you know, like Juliette Binoche and Isabelle Huppert and Jean Dujardin, you know, great French actors, ones that we all know around the world, ones we should know better, but maybe are more famous in France. Mm-hmm. And it is a satire about celebrity culture, about kind of the hand-holding and, you know, the really sort of, you know, fixing stuff that they had to do for their clients. For example, I remember an episode with Isabelle Huppert when she was just, you know, the absolute workaholic who was trying to shoot two movies in one night and then go off to Fashion Week and then do a short film when she was meant to be recuperating, which ended up in a lawsuit. And that was, like, hilarious. It got made into many international versions, including an English language one out of the UK, but also in, like, Poland and India, Turkey, the Czech Republic. So I've been really excited for this movie sequel for a long time. As soon as I knew it was coming, I was like, who is going to play themselves? Mm-hmm. So one of the celebrity cameos is none other than George Clooney, who shows up in a scene as probably the world's worst olive oil maker and someone who is still very sensitive about a film that he directed and wrote a while back called The Monuments Man, which has been universally panned. So they do kind of play up on that. Mm-hmm. A lot of that core cast is back, including Camille Cotin, Laure Calamy, you know, Nicolas Maury, Gregory Montel. And then you've got other stars appearing as themselves, including like Letitia Casta and Vincent McCann. And it is, you know, it is every bit what I remembered of the show, is that it's kind of elbows and spiky, that they're a little harsh to each other a lot of the time, but ultimately it has this warm and fuzzy center because it is still about found family.
1: It's
0: funny.
1: Yeah, it is funny. It's funny. It's a classy show. The series was. Call my agent. Here's a little from the trailer of the movie.
2: Bravo, Andrea. C'est courageux ce changement de carrière.
3: Tellement contente de faire le film d'Andrea.
4: Arrêtez, ça m'excite là. 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
3: Je vais te proposer d'être ma productrice.
4: T'as cette nature enjouée que j'adore, et ce depuis toujours.
3: Ah bon, encore ?
4: C'est un peu juste, non ?
3: T'as pas un tout petit peu pris, non ?
5: Bon, peut-être un kilo ou deux pendant les fêtes, ouais.
1: Okay, French lesson over.
0: French lesson over. It's, you know, there's some English in there too, but I don't think it hurts us to read subtitles. Mm.
1: No, exactly. So it's subtitled. So stars for this?
0: 3.5.
1: 3.5?
0: Very enjoyable.
1: Okay. Yes, this TV show was very enjoyable too. Check it out. Call My Agent, the movie. Now, after years of enduring malfunctioning products, Wile E. Coyote has teamed up with a local personal injury attorney to take on Acme, the manufacturer of anything and everything used by the Looney Tunes characters. This has got to be reasonable fair, isn't it, for lovers of animation comedy. Coyote versus Acme.
0: Coyote versus Acme. This is also a little bit David versus Goliath, except the Goliath is actually a man named David Zaslav, who is the current president, the big honcho at Warner Brothers Discovery. So the backstory to this film is that it was actually made a few years ago.
1: Oh, yeah.
0: And when David Zaslav's company, Discovery, merged with Warner Brothers, one of the things he did was he culled a bunch of shows and movies that were either or had already finished or were in production, and mostly for tax write-offs. So he decided that it was better to shelve these artworks, commercial artworks, of course, and take a tax write-off than to actually release them. And Coyote versus Acme was one of those victims.
1: How would you feel if you'd put your heart and soul into making that movie?
0: Yeah, I don't think it feels great. And a lot of the filmmakers who got caught up in this have spoken about how hurtful it was. And, you know, I think a movie like Coyote versus Acme, it tested well, because since it's been released now, which after it was bought by another company who acquired it for like $50 million and said, we want this, we believe in it, we want to release it. And, you know, it's got comedy stars like Will Forte and and John Cena. And of course, this stable of Looney Tunes characters that generations of people have grown up on. And since it's come out, it's gotten 96% on Rotten Tomatoes. It is goofy and fun. It is what you remember of Looney Tunes. You know, it's a lot of physical comedy, and it melds that live action animation thing together pretty well. So, you know, think

0: Just who killed Jessica? No, that's not the name. But you think of like that Jessica Rabbit movie. Who? So it's definitely worth checking out, especially if you have that nostalgia for Wile E. Coyote and Roadrunner and Daffy Duck and Bugs Bunny. And I mean, if you think of more recently the Space Jam remake from a few years ago, that was terrible. This is much more in the vein of the classic cartoons.
1: Okay. Here's a clip from the trailer of Coyote versus Acme.
2: Acme has ears and eyes and ears everywhere. Made people disappear. I think I may be able to help you. I have information that could stop Acme for good.
3: So, what is up, Doc?
1: What is up, Doc? Okay, stars?
0: Three stars. A very fun legal drama, actually.
1: Okay. For Coyote versus Acme. If you're a fan of Wile E. Coyote, make an appointment. Now, here's the pick, surely. Slow or maybe, I don't know, it's season six.
0: It's season six?
1: Slow Horses. This is one of the best dramas on TV.
0: I think it's wild that it's already season six. It still feels pretty new to me because they have been so efficient at pumping out a new series every year or less. I mean, even this sixth season was filmed like 18 months ago. They're just so good at churning it out. I enjoyed this immensely. Of course, if you are not yet on the Slow Horses bandwagon,
1: get on it.
0: Yeah. It is about a group of, I don't want to even say renegade spies. They're meant to be, they're rejected spies.
1: Washed up spies.
0: Washed up, rejected spies who have stuffed up in the line of duty and have been shunted off into this sideways unit called Slough House, aka Slow Horses, where they're expected to just sort of, you know, keep their heads down, don't get into any more trouble than they already have, except, of course, they do get into trouble all the time. And they're led by their fearless leader in some ways, flatulent leader in every other way, played by Gary Oldman, looking very unkempt, deliberately so. In this season, there are some assassins out killing old slow horses. So now it is very, very personal, and it is a fight for survival. You know, not everyone survives the season, which has always been the case with Slow Horses. It's a show that is not afraid to dispatch a few of their characters every year. And it is gripping. I mean, I love the combination of this, like, acerbic and snarky and just really, really dry as the driest London gin show. And it's funny. And I, you know, was a little concerned at first because this is actually the first season they're making without the original showrunner, Will Smith, not the Hollywood actor who likes to slap people, but the British writer and comedian who adapted this from the Mick Herron books. And I don't know. At first I thought, I'm like, maybe it's not as sharp as it used to be, but I also think maybe I was looking for something and I'm reading too much into it, because ultimately by the end of the sixth episode, I was like, I am so with this.
1: How many episodes are there? Six?
0: Six.
1: Six, yep. Okay. Here's a bit from the trailer.
4: What are you doing?
5: What are you doing in my garden? And you say, no, this is my garden, and we improvise from there.
4: What do you want?
5: Do you know anything about why my slow horses keep turning up dead?
4: Just a coincidence.
5: Coincidence, yeah, but it's pretty hard to lock yourself in a shipping container. You didn't piss anyone off other than me recently.
4: Oh, shut up. You can leave the way you came.
5: It's all right to come through the house.
4: No.
5: Well, I came in through the house.
1: Gary Oldman's character is a fantastic creation by Mick Herron, but it's also magnificently realised by Gary Oldman in ways that maybe Mick Herron could not have dreamed of. Actually.
0: Yeah, because I think in the books he's less of a presence. Like, he is obviously a main character in the books too, but they really do kind of revolve everything around him, and it's just in the physicality of how Gary Oldman plays him as well.
1: Sure.
0: Like, yeah, whether he is farting or just sneering or eating ice cream.
1: All right, Slow Horses. It's on TV. Where can you get it?
0: Apple.
1: Apple TV. Okay, it's on Apple TV. Slow Horses, Series 6, and it's available now?
0: Yeah. It is available from later.

0: this week. I think tomorrow.
1: Okay. Stars?
0: 4 stars.
1: Of course, yes. Why not 5? All right, terrific. Good stuff. Wenli, see you next time.
0: Thank you.
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1: Yes, Deborah from the Grove says, slow horses, my heart is soaring. Hey, the Mighty Challenge is on next. Give us a call, 1300 800 222.
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6: Hello, this is ABC News with David Rowlands. Deputy Prime Minister Richard Miles says he's confident the United Kingdom will keep up its end of the AUKUS deal, following reports that Britain has delayed committing to an order of submarines until 2028. The new British Prime Minister, Andy Burnham, has told Parliament that national security must not come at the expense of social security and has not set a target date for when he will increase defence spending to 3% of GDP. Mr Miles has told 7:30 that he's satisfied with the UK's spend on AUKUS.
7: In respect of their spending on AUKUS, we are really comfortable with what is happening there. There's a high degree of trust and transparency between us. And in terms of meeting those key milestones in respect of the design and soon to be construction of the SSN AUKUS submarines, that's all on track.
6: There are warnings that universities could have to shut down campuses, cut courses and hike up tuition fees for Australian students if One Nation's immigration plan was to go ahead. One Nation has proposed cutting international student numbers by hundreds of thousands and limiting students' ability to work after study, with party leader Pauline Hanson calling universities visa factories. Journalist and author George Megalogenis says such a big chunk of international students leaving universities would be the equivalent to the COVID lockdown effect.
8: On campus, the consequence of basically removing that full fee-paying student from overseas, that cross-subsidy of the domestic student no longer exists, universities are going to have one of two choices, either cut back on courses, close campuses, or rapidly increase the domestic fees.
6: New research has dramatically revised estimates of how many Indigenous people lived in Australia before European colonisation. Kaveh Akbari has the story.
9: Australian researchers estimate the First Nations population in 1788 was about 2.2 million people, more than twice as high than many previous estimates. Using archaeological, genetic and historical evidence, they believe 2.06 million Indigenous people died after colonisation, leaving just 7% of the pre-colonial population alive within 70 years. Researchers say the population is not expected to return to its pre-colonial level until 2047. They describe the collapse as a demographic catastrophe. The research has been accepted for publication in the scientific journal Nature Human Behaviour.
6: AI companies could use some creators' work without paying them under a copyright proposal seen by the ABC. National AI technology reporter Cam Wilson has the details.
10: Slides from a confidential consultation by the Attorney General's Department earlier this month canvassed two options for allowing AI companies to train models on Australian works. The first would require AI companies to strike a minimum amount of licensing deals lasting a minimum amount of time. After meeting that, they could train on other online material without further payments. Copyright owners could digitally opt out to prevent that use. Another option would require AI companies to make payments to a central body or to existing industry licensing groups. The Attorney General's office did not immediately respond to a request for comment.
6: The head of South Australia's parole board says the Administrative Review Commissioner's decision to uphold the release of James Vlasakis highlights the rigorous process it undertakes. Vlasakis was the youngest of the four perpetrators in the notorious Bodies in the Barrels killings, which involved 12 deaths in the 1990s. Last year, the board granted his release, but South Australia's Attorney General requested a review, which was not successful. Parole Board Chair Francis Nelson says the original decision was carefully made, and Vlasakis is deemed to not pose a risk to the community.
11: I hope it's reassuring to the community to understand now that our decision's been reviewed that the parole board does not make irresponsible and feckless decisions. They are very carefully considered and we act in accordance with the legal framework.
6: Two teenage boys have appeared in court for allegedly trespassing at Perth Zoo in South Perth and abusing a crocodile. Lauren Smith reports.
0: WA police say the teenagers, aged 16 and 17, broke into the zoo around a quarter past seven on Sunday night. Once inside, officers allege the pair cut the locks to a crocodile enclosure before hitting a reptile with a metal pole. CCTV captured the accused inside the enclosure before they allegedly removed the cameras. The matter was reported to police on Monday and the boys were taken into custody. Both face charges of criminal damage or destruction of property, trespassing and animal cruelty.
6: ABC News.
12: Driving into floodwater is the main cause of death in floods. Many of these drivers were in four-wheel drives and utes. Floodwater over the road can look still, but can hide fast-flowing water underneath. Water also hides the road surface, which can get washed away and large potholes and cracks can form. An unstable road surface can collapse under the weight of your vehicle. If you come across water over the road, turn around. ABC Radio is your emergency broadcaster.
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0: Yes, well, hello, and how are you? Philip Clark with you on ABC Radio. This is Nightlife, and we are everywhere around the country on the local radio network, right through the Pacific with Radio Australia as well, and right around the world with the World Wide Web. Very good to be with you. Thanks for dropping in into the third hour of the program. It's 6 past midnight Eastern Time. In Western Australia, it's 6 past 10. In South Australia and the Territory, it's 24 to midnight. Very good to be with you. We're about to play the Mighty Challenge. If you'd like to grab a line, 1-300-800-222 is the number. If you'd like to grab one, spots on the board. Text on 0467 922702 if you would like to play that way. But as you know, it's better to give me a call. And hey, someone's got to win. 25 questions, answer question 25, and you win. In the last hour of the program, after the Mighty Challenge issues of the day, I see the recruitment drive for the military has been pretty successful. The government spent a lot of money trying to grow the defence workforce since 2022. Seems to be working. 8,000 people signed up in the last financial year. I wonder whether you've worked in the military. Was it a career that you'd recommend to your kids? One of the things I'd like to talk about in the last hour of the program. You might have other things you'd like to raise as well. Thank you for that. Peter from Mentone says, by the way, Phil, it was significant that you've been discussing the life of Reg Saunders, the first commissioned officer in the Australian Defence Force of Aboriginal background, when it's just been reported there were over 2 million Indigenous people in Australia at the time of the First Fleet, twice as many as previously believed. Yes, this is the latest research work seems to suggest that is the case. Ray in the Bay says, to answer the curiosity of one of your texters last night, Phil, the Bay is not necessarily a physical location. It's perhaps more a state of mind. Anyone can be in the Bay, no matter where their geographical location. It's a contentment achieved by being old enough not to give a fat rat's about what anyone else may think, and especially about you. And finally, being able to balance life's regrets against its few remaining pleasures. It may not be Nirvana, but never mind. Shout out to, please, Phil, to Ralph on the Mountain. Good on you, Ray. loving it. All right, without further ado, if that's the case, are you all set and ready? Because so am I.
1: The Mighty Challenge.
0: 25 questions, 5 categories, and our categories tonight are category number 1, Pacific cities. Pacific cities. Category number 2, space exploration. Category number 3, potluck. Category number 4, equestrian matters.

0: And category number five, water spirits. Pacific cities, space exploration, potluck, equestrian matters, water spirits. Loz from the line is going to kick us off. G'day, Loz.
1: Oh, hello there. I'm nice and early today.
0: Yes, well, good to have someone of reasonably quality opening bat here, Loz.
1: Well, hopefully, touch wood, I could be out for the golden duck, but we'll see.
0: We shall see, exactly.
1: I like the idea of the potluck, I'm thinking.
0: Okay, potluck it is. Question number one. Which household product introduced perforations in 1877 and was frequently marketed as splinter-free in the early 20th century?
1: Okay, it's a wood product or something with perforations, 1870s. Oh, I think I'm going to be out. Just be with dots on wood. What would they have that for? Oh, I don't know. Braille plates, braille text.
0: Not braille text, no. Sorry, Loz, having talked you up.
1: Look, in and out,
0: that's right. Back off, get the pads off, see ya.
1: Bye. Beer time.
0: See you, beer time. Early shower. Loz from Lynham, he's gone. Sophie from Glen Iris. G'day, Soph.
2: Hi, Phil. How are you?
0: Pretty good. Yeah, pretty good. Question number one we're up to. Sally from Ballsbrook's got the right answer. Leroy and Penrith's got the right answer. And Ray in the Bay has got the right answer. I loved Ray's philosophical description of the Bay, Sophie.
2: Yeah, I think I might be Sophie from the Bay. It's like it's a very kind of esoteric kind of place, isn't it?
0: The Bay is not a physical location. It is more a state of mind.
2: Oh, I love it. You can be Phil from the Bay and everyone who rings in tonight can be from
0: Ralph
2: the Bay.
0: Ralph on the Mountain, Ray in the Bay.
2: Ralph on the Mountain makes me think of some kind of guru that you have to climb up to ask the meaning of life.
0: That's right. You finally clamber over the last ledge and there he is sitting cross-legged.
2: Yeah, exactly.
0: The starting point for a number of very funny cartoons. question number one, we're in potluck. Which household product introduced perforations in 1877 and was frequently marketed as splinter-free in the early 20th century?
2: Yeah, I've one thought, but I'm really not sure. I'm wondering if it's matches.
0: Not matches. No, Excellent. No. Thanks, Sophie.
2: Bye.
0: See you, bye. Not matches, no. Jeff from Jalora. G'day, Jeff.
3: Evening, Phil.
0: Evening. We're in potluck. Which household product introduced perforations in 1877 and was frequently marketed as splinter-free in the early 20th century?
3: Well, but the only thing I can think of, the perforations, so you could tear it off. I'm thinking it's toilet paper.
0: Correct. Very good. Yes, it is.
3: Well, it was splinter-free.
0: And you'd certainly be going for the brands that were splinter-free, I imagine.
3: Definitely.
0: Definitely, yes, exactly. Fran from WA had toilet paper, so did Jim from Badger. Cheryl from Hillary had toothpicks. No. Carol, Paul from Plainlands had toilet paper. So did Luciano. Good on you, mate. Thank you. Now, Jeff, question number two. We're in potluck, but you can move anywhere you like.
3: Let's try the Pacific cities or something.
0: Pacific cities, yes.
3: Yeah.
0: Question number two. Which Russian city's name means Lord of the East?
3: Vladivostok?
0: Correct. Vladivostok, Lord of the East. A Russian city, and if you look at a map, of course, it looks very strange because you think of, Moscow and Russia and over there on the edge of Europe. Vladivostok is on the completely other side of the continent.
3: Yep, a long way away.
0: A long, long way away. In fact, I'm told by a number of Chinese scholars we've interviewed on the program over the years that the Chinese have a very different name for Vladivostok. It's got a Chinese name, and you wonder how long it's going to stay in Russian hands, given its proximity. Question number three. We're in Pacific cities, but you can move.
3: Nah, stay there. That'll do.
0: Which Pacific Island nation has a de facto capital city called Yaren, but no official capital city?
3: Could you say that one more time?
0: Which Pacific Island nation has a de facto capital city called Yaren, but has no official capital city?
3: Yeah, okay. Pacific nation. Okay, let's go for something like Kiribati.
0: Not Kiribati, no. Thanks, Jeff. Okay. See ya. Bye-bye. Not Kiribati. Trevor from Croydon Park. Hello, Trevor.
4: Hi, Phil. I'm racking my brains on this one.
0: Which Pacific Island nation has a de facto capital city called Yaren, but no official capital city?
4: Yeah. I've been to Vanuatu, Fiji, Samoa, yes, as a capital city. I guess will be Tonga.
0: Not Tonga, Trev. No. Thank you. No, not Tonga. Tash from North Bendigo says, sometimes a serviette is all you have. Yes. Greg from Albany says, Phil, I guess after hearing Ray in the Bay's verse, I will now have to sign in as Greg in Paradise. Well, plenty of people think Albany's paradise, Greg. You're glad you're in as well. Annabelle from Woodnilling says, you're Phil from the Hill. Boom. Robin, no, that's not correct. What about Kylie in Daysdale? G'day, Kylie.
5: Hello there, Phil.
0: Hello.
5: Go the Sydney, I think they'll win this weekend. They're going to win.
0: Oh, you reckon? Okay, yeah. Well, I'm going to the game, so that means put the kiss of death on them anyway.
5: I saw the Archibald Prize in Shepparton today. It's beautiful seeing all the...
0: Oh, okay, great.
5: Lovely stuff. Yeah, good.
0: Oh, great. It's on a travelling show, is it, the Archibald? Good.
5: Yes, it's there until... November at the local art gallery
0: good.
5: It's good. Yeah, well worth it. I think it might be American Samoa.
0: No, it's not American Samoa, Kylie. No, but thanks, Kylie.
5: Have a nice week. See you soon. Bye.
0: Lee from Antones texted saying, Phil, you mentioned Gary Oldman before re that fantastic series Slow Horses. Coincidentally, when recently binge-watching the series Friends, because I needed a dose of humorous medicine, I was pleasantly surprised when Gary Oldman popped up as a guest star in a couple of eps filmed in the late 90s. There was no farting involved. His excellent performances back then was a possible predictor of his future stardom. Yeah, he's a tremendous actor, Gary Oldman, isn't he? Just really good. Did you see him playing Churchill in that film... I think it was called Churchill. 1-300-800-222 is my number. Mario from Linnea. G'day, Mario.
6: Good morning.
0: Which Pacific Island nation has a de facto capital city called Yaren, but no official capital city?
6: I don't know. We'll say that the island of Japan that's in dispute with Russia.
0: Mm-hmm.
6: You there?
0: I'm here. Yeah. You got to give me a name.
6: Oh, I've got no idea.
0: Okay, thanks, Mario. Thank you. Thank you, Mario. Gavin from Glebe, correct. Marcus from Hackett has also got the right answer. What about Sarah from Alphington? Hello, Sarah.
7: Hey, Phil.
0: Well, we meet again.
7: Hello, Phil. I'm just going to say it's not Sam Kerr.
0: No, it's not Sam Kerr. That's right. No. Sarah shall always be indelibly linked with Sam Kerr, the champion Australian soccer player and socceroo.
7: Samantha, I don't know.
0: Anyway, Sarah.
7: Anyway, I actually went to the Pacific Islands and did a lot of volunteer work around there when I was younger.
0: Mm-hmm.
7: So I know the Pacific Islands very well, and the Melanesian and Polynesian Islands. So I know it's Nauru.
0: Which Pacific Island nation has a de facto capital city called Yarran, but no official capital city? And the island is?
7: Nauru.
0: Nauru.
7: Oh,
0: yeah.
7: Nauru, yes.
0: Yes, it is. It's Nauru. Oh, Ray in the base is, by the way, Ray in the base is, we've started a discussion, Phil. Tomorrow it will be a movement, and shortly thereafter, a revolution. Ideas can be dangerous. I like the idea, Ray. I'm very, very intoxicated by it. Soft Dog says, I hope Sam Kerr never plays in West Africa.
7: Or in the Pacific Islands.
0: Nice one. Nice one, Soft Dog, yes. Effie in Frankston. Thank you, Effie. Yeah, the film was called The Darkest Hour. That's right. And he was brilliant as Winston Churchill. He was. Gary Oldman played Winston Churchill in that movie, The Darkest Hour. It's not that old, actually. Check it out. All right, question number four. We're in Pacific cities, but you can move. Space exploration.
7: I'll stay in Pacific cities.
0: Staying in Pacific cities.
7: Yeah.
0: The headquarters of Nissan and Isuzu are located in which major Japanese city?
7: Hokkaido?
0: Not Hokkaido, no.
7: Okay.
0: Sorry, right. Sarah. Thank you, mate. Bye. See you later. Yes, 1-300-800-222 is my number. David from Mount Cola. Hi, David.
8: Yeah, g'day, Philip.
0: Pacific cities. The headquarters of Nissan and Isuzu are located in which major Japanese city?
8: I was hoping the last call would say Tokyo to knock that out, but I'm talking about between that and Yokohama. Look, I'll just say Yokohama.
0: Correct, it is. It's in Yokohama, the headquarters of Nissan and Isuzu. Question number five. Pacific cities?
8: Yeah, I'll stay with that.
0: What's the most populous city in British Columbia?
8: Well, must be Vancouver. Vancouver.
0: Correct. Yeah, it's Vancouver. All right, last one in Pacific cities, if you like.
8: Okay.
0: Tash from North Bendigo says Sam Kerr is a Matilda. She is. Very much so. Question number six. What is the capital city of Vanuatu?
8: Port Vila.
0: Correct. Yes, Port Vila. We're broadcasting to Port Vila tonight, actually.
8: Yeah, tonight. I've been there.
0: As we do every night. We're broadcasting to Honiara and Port Vila, where it's well after 2 a.m. in the morning. Yes, Tash from North Bendigo says Sam Kerr now plays for Gotham FC. She does. Question number seven. That's it for Pacific cities. So we have space exploration, potluck, water spirits, equestrian matters.
8: I'll go with potluck.
0: Potluck. In a 2024 poll by Smiths, what was Australia's preferred flavour of twisties?
8: Haven't had twisties for a while. I'll just go with chicken.
0: Which one?
8: Twisties. I'll just say chicken.
0: Chicken it is, yes. Chicken twisties were apparently the best flavour. I'm surprised, actually. Yeah. Question number eight. We're staying with potluck.
8: Yes.
0: Bogu is the protective armour worn while practising a martial art. Which one?
8: Well, it sounds Japanese. I'll go with kendo.
0: Which one?
8: Kendo.
0: Kendo is correct, yes. Bogu is a protective armour worn while practising kendo. Bogu. All right, question number nice work. 1, 2, 3, 4, 5, Dave. Question number nine.
8: Yeah, I'll stay there.
0: If you were using a reverse stockinette, what would you be doing?
8: Painting.
0: What's that?
8: As in fencing like the Olympic sport?
0: Oh, I see. No, no, not fencing.
8: Well, there might have been the thing you wear, you know, that looks like it's sort of reverse.
0: Oh, yeah. I see what you're saying, yeah. No, thank you.
8: Okay.
0: See you, Dave. Bye-bye. David from Mount Collar. He's a very good player, as we know. Soft Dog says, how many listeners do you reckon we have in Port Vila? Why doesn't the ABC run some promotions so we can get some callers from over there? I want value for my 8 cents. I agree with you, Soft Dog. Not fair. Well, she'll get on to ABC management. Let's have some promotions in Port Vila for Nightlife and the Mighty Challenge. Come on, anybody listening in Port Vila? I keep telling you that everyone's listening in Port Vila, but no one's ever rung me. Not now, not ever. Mind you, I'm just trying to think. Have people rung me from Port Moresby? Yes, we've had callers from New Guinea in the past. We have. Port Vila, no. Fiji, yes, we have. Kiribati, no. Tuvalu, no. Tonga, can't remember. Samoa, can't remember. But hang on, come on, Port Vilians, give me a call. 1-300-800-222 is the number. Jane from Hambush says, chicken twisties, bleh. Yeah, well, I'm kind of with you. I think the cheese flavour's the best one, I think. Anyway, Carmel's in Ballarat. G'day, Carmel.
9: Oh, hi there, Phil. How are you?
0: I'm exceptionally well, Carmel, yeah.
9: That's good to know.
0: We're up to question number 9. We're in potluck. If you were using a reverse stockinette, what would you be doing?
9: Something appalling, I think. But beyond that, I'm sorry, I don't have a clue.
0: No good? All right. So good night. Thanks, Carmel. Bye-bye. Robert from Malvern. G'day, Robert.
10: Hello.
0: Hello, Robert. Question number 9. If you were using a reverse stockinette, what would you be doing?
10: Fly fishing.
0: Not fly fishing, but nice answer. Yeah, nice answer, but not correct. Dave's in Perth. Hello, Dave.
11: How's things, Phil?
0: Yeah, very, very well. Very, very well. Soft Dog says that if you're in Port Vila, tell them they can reverse the charges. Maggie in Palm Beach, I love the snack topic yesterday. I'm hoping we'll have snacks part 2. Oh, dear. All right, we're up to question number 9. If you were using a reverse stockinette, what would you be doing?
11: I've got absolutely no idea. I wish I had the other Dave's questions. I don't know, loading a cannon?
0: Oh, gee, I like that.
11: Well, it's always worth having a guess.
0: Yeah, no, that's good. That's good, because it's a skill that's fallen into a bit of disuse, Dave.
11: Well, yeah.
0: I mean, lifting a heavy cannonball into the gob of a cannon is, you know, tough work, I imagine.
11: I'm not sure what the reverse part could be, but yeah.
0: See you, mate. Bye-bye. That's not correct. Jane from Hobush has got the right answer. Joan of Allera has got the right answer. Jill in Canberra has got the right answer. Joyce in Perth has got the right answer. Roz in Bendigo has got the right answer. Okay. Susan in Hobart's got the right answer. Well, what about AJ from Bayview? Hello, AJ.
12: Hi there, Phil.
0: Question number 9. If you were using a reverse stockinette, what would you be doing?
12: No, I have no idea. What answer? You don't answer the question.
0: No.
12: May I just say, you're talking about the commissioned officer and the chap, the Aboriginal chap.
0: Yeah, Reginald Saunders, yeah.
12: Just quickly, in the 1960s in the Army and 70s and 80s, there was a Corporal Buddy Lee from the Queensland Infantry.
0: Oh, yeah.
12: And it was a pleasure and a privilege to know him. He was a professional soldier, a corporal at the Battle of Long Tan, and a very decent fellow and a kind and gentle soul. I'll have to pass on that, Phil. I've got no idea. Thanks good, for good your good
0: you,
12: work,
0: AJ.
12: Mate.
0: Good on you. Thank you, AJ. Thanks for paying tribute to obviously a battlefield comrade as well. Michael from Chester Hill. Hello, Michael.
13: Oh, good morning.
0: Question number 9. We're a bit stuck here. If you were using a reverse stockinette, what would you be doing?
13: Oh, matey, I'm a little bit flabbergasted, but I am going to try and make a guess. But before I do, can I just say hello to Dave and hello to George and to all the listeners on the radio? I'm, you know, so grateful that you guys provide, you know, and give me an opportunity to answer questions. All right, I'm just going to go quickly with, could it be tying a knot?
0: Oh, that's pretty good, Michael, but no, it's not correct. Thank you.
13: Yeah.
0: No, not bad. But not correct. No, it's not. Josh from North Beach. G'day, Josh.
14: Hello, Phil. Long time no. Hello.
0: Yeah, hello.
14: First
0: to you.
14: Of all, I hope I meant it in a really nice way. I hope Jordan from Israel is doing well, and hopefully he can come back.
0: Jonathan. Yeah. No, I haven't heard from Jonathan for a while. I'm sure. I'm sure he's all right. Yeah.
14: And please come to telephone this year. You and Suzanne really need you.
0: Okay, mate.
14: You there?
0: Yeah. Okay,
14: and
0: mate.
14: And also, one thing, I wish you ABC Grandstand did the cricket, because I'm trying to find cricket on a radio station in South Africa. I want to tune in, and I can't find one.
0: Have you checked out ABC Online? Have you got the ABC Listen app on your phone?
14: Yeah, I've got that, and I've got if they've just done the grandstand thing. They haven't done anything.
0: There's one with a cricket ball. I think there's a knob with a cricket ball.
14: There's a knob with a cricket ball, but it just does blank.
0: Oh, okay. Yeah, all right, Josh. I don't know. It's supposed to.
14: That's fine.
0: Okay. Now tell me, if you were using a reverse stockinette, what would you be doing?
14: Wouldn't you be wearing it on your head?
0: No, no, you wouldn't. Sorry, be wearing it on your head. No. Karen from Altona. Hi, Karen.
15: Hi.
0: If you were using a reverse stockinette, what would you be doing?
15: Are you knitting?
0: You are knitting, yes. You are knitting stocking stitch, as Americans would say. Or we would say, actually. Yes. If you're using a reverse stockinette, you would be knitting. All right, question number 10. We've got one left in potluck, otherwise it's space exploration, equestrian matters, or water spirits.
15: I'll try the potluck.
0: Last one in potluck. In 1937, the Duke of Windsor and Mrs. Wallace Simpson were married in which country?
15: Good question. Look, I don't know. I'll say South Africa.
0: Not South Africa. Thank you, Karen. Not South Africa. Bob from Greenacre. G'day, Bob.
16: G'day, Phil.
0: Question number 10 we're up to. Potluck. In 1937, the Duke of Windsor and Mrs. Wallace Simpson were married in which country?
16: I think it was India.
0: No, it wasn't India.
16: Oh.
0: Sorry, Bob. No, it wasn't. It wasn't India. Susan in Hobart's got the right answer. Joan of Allera's got the right answer. Lynn from Balga says a reverse stockinette is something you put over your head to disguise yourself while doing a criminal act. yes, you would be knitting if you used a reverse stockinette, but as we said, it's not really an Australian term. It's what Americans would use. We would say you are using stocking stitch but you would be knitting, that's for sure. Andrew from Smithton in Tassie. Hello, Andrew.
17: Hello, sir. It's lovely to hear your dulcet tone.
0: Well, it's good to be dulcet with you, Andrew. Question number 10. We're in last one in potluck. In 1937, the Duke of Windsor and Mrs. Wallace Simpson got married. In which country?
17: France.
0: Correct. Yes, they were. They were married in France. I can no longer discharge my duties without the care and support of the woman I love, he said, said Edward VIII. And
17: it was an absolute tabloid disaster at the time.
0: That's right. You think Meghan and Harry is a train wreck? You should try this one. That's right. It was an absolute disaster.
17: Clark, I've got to say to you, I managed to get through free. You know, they've got a community buy and sell stuff, and you get free stuff, and you get stuff from deceased estates and that sort of stuff. Mm. I've got a couple of beautiful chairs of Graf Kelly and complete collection of Elvis Presley on tape.
0: Oh, really? Oh, really? Well, this is from a deceased estate, sort of.
17: Yeah, friends. Well, people that just, you know, just went up and got these things.
0: Yeah. Oh, hang on. This is someone's house in Smithton, Andrew.

0: Yeah.
1: Okay. Yeah. Oh, good. Oh, very good. Question number 11. No more potluck. So we have space exploration, equestrian matters, or water spirits?
0: Space exploration, please.
1: Hmm?
0: I won't get it.
1: Space exploration.
0: There we go.
1: Question number 11. Sharing its name with an ancient epic, what was the call sign of the Apollo 13 command module?
0: I'm not looking, chap. Can you ask that question again?
1: Sharing its name with an ancient epic, what was the call sign of the Apollo 13 command module?
0: To bow out. Again.
1: Thanks, Andrew. See you, mate. Bye-bye. Nice chatting anyway. 1-300-800-222. Leroy in Penrith says Wallace Simpson popularised the Caesar salad. Oh, did you? Okay. Yeah, they were. Well, Edward VIII. Edward was a kind of modern guy, wasn't he? They didn't. They blotted their copybook badly, didn't they? When they went to France, they became some Nazi sympathisers, and gee whiz, their reputation suffered badly. Question number 11, I was going to say, there are some there are no parallels with Harry and Meghan, but apart from the fact that they are royals that went to live overseas. But Harry was never the king, which Edward was. He was never crowned, but he was set to be. Joy from Logan. Hello, Joy.
2: Hello.
1: Question number 11. Space exploration, sharing its name with an ancient epic. What was the call sign of the Apollo 13 command module?
2: I was afraid you'd come to me. Iliad.
1: No.
2: I'm thinking the Odyssey.
1: Thank you, Joy. See ya. Bye-bye. Trev from Surface Paradise. G'day, Trev.
3: Yeah, hello, Phil. You're sounding, upbeat tonight.
1: Always upbeat, Trev. Why wouldn't you be?
3: Well, of course. Yeah, you've got a great radio show with a sterling audience.
1: Sterling audience. We're all having fun. We're some of us are up late, you know, others not so much. And we're all, well, I was going to say we're all upright, but actually quite a few of the people listening will not be upright.
3: Oh, there's people who ring from bed.
1: Oh, I know.
3: They're open about it. They go, oh, yeah, I just woke up and I'm still in bed. And I go, good on you. Yeah. Hey.
1: Kim from Manham, the voice of the Murray, rang me the other night. He was tucked up in bed playing the challenge. Good on him.
3: I hope he had a dog or a cat with him because it makes not so much more. Well, it depends.
1: A one or two or three dog night.
3: Oh,
1: Trev.
3: No, any more than one animal. Yeah, like how many cats does it take to be a mad cat woman? The answer is one. If you've got two, there's no doubt.
1: Mm-hmm. Hey, question number 11, sharing its name with an ancient epic, what was the call sign of the Apollo 13 command module?
3: Epic. I thought it was the eagle. You know, the eagle has landed, but no, that's not an ancient epic. We've had the Odyssey, haven't we? The Iliad?
1: No, we've had the Iliad.
3: Oh, have you had Odyssey?
1: You can't ask me a question.
3: I say Odyssey.
1: Correct, yes, it is. The Odyssey. Odyssey was the call sign of the Apollo 13 command module. Question number 12, space exploration.
3: Yeah, go on.
1: The first NASA mission to orbit Jupiter was named after which astronomer?
3: Galileo.
1: Correct.
3: Ooh.
1: Very good. Where did that come from, Trev?
3: Look, I don't know. Like, he's an early astronomer, and there was a interplanetary exploratory ship called the Galileo. So, and I thought they probably went to Jupiter. If you're going out there and not calling into Jupiter, what are you doing?
1: What are you doing?
3: There?
1: What are you doing?
3: Yeah.
1: Soft Dog says, "Why don't you do an interview with Macca? You never hear about him. With Macca. Macca's on the air. He's on the air every Sunday morning.
3: And he's he'd be good to talk to out of his own, you know, Aussie All Over show, you know.
1: You can hear him, but I don't think he needs to be interviewed, Soft Doggy. He's there every Sunday morning.
3: Oh, look, why don't you interview him one day?
1: My text says, why wouldn't you be upbeat, Phil? Oh, well, we're all going to die within the decade, apparently, so we might as well be upbeat. Yeah, I'm not quite sure how they're going to do it, but anyway. Question number 13, we're in space exploration, if you like.
3: Oh, well, yeah, it's served me well so far.
1: What was the name of the first spacecraft to successfully land on Mars?
3: Oh, it wasn't one of the Voyagers. It was, I remember. It had a little robot with a scoop on it, and I can't remember. I remember a cartoon where it's scooping up gravel and 20 metres away there's a little nest of little aliens and they're going, gee, that was close.
1: Mm-hmm.
3: I can't remember. Sorry.
1: No worries, Philip. Thank you anyway. No worries. Catherine in Wonthaggi is being grumpy with me. Sometimes there are American habits and practices, Catherine. That is true. I don't think it's a fatal flaw, but thank you. 1-300-800-222 is the number. Jason in Port Douglas says, considering the pedigree of the incumbent King and Queen, it's ironic that Wallace Simpson's divorce state was principal among the reasons the King was advised not to marry her. Well, yes, Jason, that was a thing, wasn't it? I don't think they liked her. I don't think they liked the fact that she was American or divorced. Jason seemed to be the problem with Wallace Simpson, who in other respects seemed to have been, as I say, quite a modern woman who... they severely blotted their copybook after they moved to France, didn't they, by sucking up to the Nazis. Tony in Melville. Hello, Tony.
4: Good evening, Phil. How are you?
1: Pretty good. Question number 13. We're in space exploration. What was the name of the first spacecraft to successfully land on Mars?
4: I have no idea. I was hoping this would be gone by the time I got on the board. Just share a quick story with you since Sam Kerr's friend phoned up again.
1: Mm-hmm.
4: I was handing papers back at the end of my second year at Samson. This is a lunchtime. And Sam walked in. She wasn't supposed to be there at lunchtime without somebody being present. And she saw me handing out papers. And I said to her, do you want yours back? And she said, what are they? You know, I pointed out, they're just an activity sheet they'd done earlier in the year. I had to get rid of it because I had to get out of the position by the end of the year. And she looked at it and said, nah. So I very carefully took hers and very carefully started to tear off her handwritten name off the top of it. She said, what did you do that for? And I said, well, one day you might be famous and this might be valuable, so I'm keeping it. But I mean, well, you know, she was a good kid. Everybody had I'm pretty sure everybody on the staff had a pretty firm opinion that she would go somewhere with her sporting prowess and ability.
1: Yeah, she has a lot. She has ability with an A, that's for sure. Now, Tony, question 13, what was the name of the first spacecraft to successfully land on Mars?
4: I've heard it any number of times, but I cannot recall it. I'm going to pass.
1: No worries, Tony. Thank you. No worries. Soft Dog says the first human spacecraft. Others may have beaten us. That is true. Yes. Can you send a hello to the Duchess of Dubbo? Of course, Brenda. Always. 1-300-800-222. It's coming up to her birthday too, isn't it? Soft Dog says, I know Mac has been doing that show since Fred Flintstone was a boy. I've never heard him in any other format. He has that Sunday morning show. It's a long-running thing. Australia all over. All righty. Now, here's the thing. Phil is in Launceston. Hi. Hi, Phil.
5: Hi, Phil. How are you?
1: Good, Phil. How are you, Phil?
5: Yeah, I'm a lucky day, Phil, I have today.
1: Yeah. Well, you had a lucky day, Phil, did you? Why?

0: I just a bit of a what do you call it, a retail fix. I've come across some money and I've just bought a few things that I like and need and wanted. And
1: what's the main one there? What did you get?
0: Well, I'm a gardener, so actually I wanted a trailer with a tipper. So I've got a hydraulic tipper trailer, 10x5. It's magnificent.
1: Oh wow, a tipper trailer. That's pretty cool.
0: Yeah, she's got like a 3 foot hurdles around the side, so she's a good thing.
1: Yeah.
0: So happy. And looking at electric cars today as well. So I'm just looking at stuff.
1: Oh, okay. Yeah. You've had a bit of a windfall, Phil. That's always good.
0: Yeah,
1: that's always...
0: it's bad though. This is where it's sort of like bittersweet, Phil, because it takes your parents to die to have this money, and you feel really bad spending it.
1: Mm. Yeah. Yeah, oh well. I'm sure they'd be happy.
0: No, they would be. They would be, but it's just me. It's just me inside my own head saying that. So.
1: Yeah, yeah. Of course.
0: Yeah. It's my mum's birthday today, too. She died about 5 months ago.
1: Oh, okay.
0: Yes, that was the last one to go. And I've got little Alfie. He's a miniature toy poodle who's white. I've got two border collies that thinks he's a sheep. We're having fun, Phil. We really are.
1: Good on you. We're up to question 13, Phil.
0: Yes.
1: What was the name of the first spacecraft to successfully land on Mars?
0: Well, I think I used to dress up a fair bit. Well, once I met my my Dutch bride, and I'm pretty sure we went to a Viking thing, and it's Viking 1, I'm pretty sure.
1: Correct, it is, yeah, it is. Viking 1 was the first spacecraft to successfully land on Mars. Hello, Catherine in Wonthaggi from Auntie Jenny in Lesmurdy. Well, there you go. I love the nightlife family. Question 14, space exploration, if you like. Or you can move anywhere. You can move to equestrian matters or water spirits, if you like.
0: Good. No, we'll stay where we are.
1: Space exploration. Which cosmonaut was the first human to orbit the Earth? No good?
0: No good, Phil.
1: Sure. No worries, Phil. See you later, mate. Bye-bye.
0: Thank you. Thanks, mate. Cheers.
1: Good on you. Bye-bye. Good luck in picking the new car. 1-300-800-222 is the number. Brian from Mile End. Correct. Harry in the Bay. Correct. Leroy in Penrith. Correct. Colin in Melbourne is from Layla. G'day, Col.
2: G'day, Phil. You're looking well.
1: Yep. Yeah, no, I'm feeling well. Feeling well.
2: Yeah. How's the little one in London? Yeah.
1: Yes, no, going well. It's all cooking along nicely, apparently.
2: Oh, so
1: that's the latest report. No, this little bub is kicking and so on. So, it's all on track, as it were.
2: Now, I reckon you've got a hard question for me.
1: Yeah, I have. Question 14. Which cosmonaut was the first human to orbit the Earth?
2: I might be wrong. Gagarin?
1: Correct. What was his first name?
2: Yuri.
1: Correct, yes. Yuri, Yuri Gagarin was the first human to orbit the Earth.
2: Oh, okay. Yeah. Yeah, that just came out of the top of it. I thought he might have been the first one in space. I didn't know that he was the first one that orbited the Earth. I just, that sort of stuff.
1: I think, was he the first person in space? He might have been, Yuri Gagarin.
2: I'm not too sure, but anyway, he did a double then as well.
1: Yeah, but
2: a legend.
1: Jason from Port Douglas is a Viking. I remember being fascinated by a picture of the World Book Encyclopedia that Viking took of the Martian surface. Yeah, that's true. Clancy from 4 Mile Creek, which still was a good address, had Yuri Gagarin. Now, Cole, we're up to question 15. We're in space exploration. There's one left there. Otherwise, you could move to equestrian matters or water spirits.
2: Stick to spacecraft. The other two sound a bit hard. Yeah.
1: Named after a planet, which rockets were used to launch the Apollo missions?
2: I say the Jupiter?
1: Not the Jupiter rockets, no.
2: Well, darn.
1: No, okay.
2: I'll catch you next time.
1: Thanks, Colin. Bye-bye.

0: Oh, hang on. And what do you launch it with? Is it gunpowder, or how does it go up in the air?
1: No, well, you buy a motor, what's referred to as a motor. It looks like a firecracker, and you put a little starter in there, and the Saturn V one's like a plastic replica, and it only goes about
0: How high does it go?
1: About 30 meters.
0: Oh yeah.
1: And then there's you can get we've made 2-stage rockets, and there's other ones that go 300 meters in the air. I'm pretty sure you're not supposed to.
0: I don't think you're supposed to do that. I don't reckon you're supposed to do.
1: Anyway, we should. Don't tell anyone.
0: No, the Budgie Boy launch platform, the Budgie Boy Central Budgie Boy and the Central Coast rocketry program under Nick and his son's going pretty well.
1: Yeah.
0: All righty.
1: Well, there's some classic videos of when they don't go well, I can assure you.
0: Oh, good on you. Good on you for getting out with a little bloke and getting to having some fun. Question 16. Question 16. We've got two categories left: equestrian matters or water spirits. 10 left.
1: Oh, God, I'll have to go with equestrian.
0: Equestrian matters. Since 2000, which country has won the most equestrian medals at the Summer Olympic Games? Who's good at equestrian?
1: Well, I'm thinking Germany, USA, or Australia. I'm going to go with Australia.
0: Not Australia, Nick. No, thank you. See you, mate. Good luck with the rockets. See you. Bye. 1-300-800-222. Soft Dog says he should tell the Prime Minister to ask the Prime Minister for some money to improve his launch pad. Well, that's true, because Mr. Albanese's got a place up on the Central Coast, hasn't he? So we are informed. Paul from Plainlands, no, that is not correct. Vicky from Geelong's got the right answer here. What about Kim from Manham, the voice of the Murray? G'day, Kim.
2: Good evening, Phil.
0: Are you in bed?
2: My name a little while ago.
0: Are you in bed, Kim?
2: Yes, I just got in.
0: Excellent.
2: I heard you mention my name a little while ago, just as I was preparing you. I'm in the bed. So I thought, aha. Tell me, Yuri Gagarin was the first man.
0: Mm-hmm.
2: Who was Valentina Tereshkova?
0: Was she the first woman?
2: Was she? Oh, right, yes.
0: I think so, yeah. Question 16 we're in, equestrian matters. Since 2000, Kim, which country's won the most equestrian medals at the Summer Olympics? It's not Australia.
2: No. Well, we'll have to guess the old country, England.
0: No, it's not England. Yeah, I know. It's a fair guess, but it's not correct.
2: Right.
0: All right.
2: Good night, Phil.
0: Good night. Good night, Kim. See ya. Have a good snooze. Frank from Mount Evelyn says, model rocket makers can buy ammonium nitrate cartridges. They're about the size of a soda siphon. They're available in any model store, and they really make rockets go. Wow, does sound like fun. Andrew from Goolwa, I see you. We'll come to you next. Peter from Wollongong. G'day, Pete.
3: How are you going?
0: Pretty good. Question 16, we're in equestrian matters. Since 2000, which country's won the most equestrian medals at the Summer Olympics?
3: Great question, Phil.
0: Not Australia, not England.
3: I would say Germany.
0: Correct. Yeah. Yeah, the Germans are good at equestrian, aren't they? They have won 32 medals.
3: Yep, they're great horse breeders too. Yeah.
0: Horse breeders, horse handlers, horse riders, all that.
3: Indeed.
0: Yeah.
3: Indeed.
0: Although I would have thought the England would have done pretty well too. I mean, they're famous.
3: They do all right, but the Queen owns all the horses in England.
0: Well, actually, yeah, I tell you what, I would have thought the Spanish or the French would do well too. And they're pretty.
3: They're more Spanish are the dancing horses and the, you know, that sort of stuff.
0: Yeah.
3: Yeah.
0: The French ride on the wrong side of the road.
3: They do, yeah.
0: Question 17. All right, we're in equestrian matters.

0: But
1: I'll start with equestrian.
0: Please. The name of which equestrian event comes from the French for training?
1: Equine.
0: No, not equine. Oh. Sorry, Peter. Not equine, no. Lines are free. We'll get straight through if you want one. We're in equestrian. Come on, horsey people. Question 17. Andrew from Goolwa, down on the Murray. Down on the Murray. Speaking of the Murray, Kim's upstream at the Murray on at Manham. You're downstream at Goolwa.
2: Yeah, we're at the best end, Phil.
3: The bow.
0: The bow end. I suppose that's true, yeah. You're before the barrage there, Andrew, so I suppose you've still got the fresh water there, haven't you?
3: We have, but in about 2008 when we had the dry spell, they cut Goolwa off from the river. They put a big lump of dirt there so we didn't get any water.
0: Is that right?
3: Yeah, and the river just dried up. It was just all back by the little channel in the middle.
0: Wow. Hang on. Mm. What did they do? You mean the water wasn't flowing out through the mouth at all?
3: Well, they cut it off at Clayton Bay.
0: Oh, okay.
3: A big wall of dirt across there. And, yeah, so we didn't get any water at all.
0: Yeah. Gee whiz. Yeah. Gee whiz. John of Coburg says, how could Germany outperform the USA? They didn't have Snoop Dogg urging them on. No, that's true. John, I think it's a mystery too. Uh-huh. All righty, but there's plenty of water in the Murray at the moment, isn't there, Andrew?
3: Oh, very, very much so.
0: Yeah.
3: We got a really good flush out when the floods were on.
0: Yeah, exactly. Yeah, exactly. A couple of years ago. In the last year, actually. Question number 17. The name of which equestrian event comes from the French for training?
3: Dressage.
0: Correct. Dressage. Yes. Very good. All right. Question number 18. Eight left. Equestrian matters. Or water spirits, if you like.
3: I'll say an equestrian, thanks, Phil.
0: In 1859, British tea planters in Assam, in India, formed the very first European club for which sport?
3: Hello?
0: Hello?
3: Hello?
0: Yeah, did you hear the question, Andrew?
3: Yes, I did, yep.
0: In 1859, British tea planters in Assam in India formed the first European club for which sport?
3: Polo.
0: Correct. Polo. Yes. A peculiar sport, but still, it's still played. Question number 19. Equestrian matters.
3: I'll say that.
0: The logo of which British fashion house features an equestrian knight holding a pennant emblazoned with the word Prawsom?
3: Harrods.
0: No, not Harris. Thank you. No. Joy of Logan had polo. Morgan had polo. Sally from Bullsbrook had polo. Joyce had polo. Harry in the Bay said cricket. 1859. No, I think it would have been before. No, I don't think so. Helen in Broome. Hello, Helen.
4: Hello. I rang for all the equestrian ones and that fella answered them all.
0: No, we've still got one. The logo of which British fashion house features an equestrian knight holding a pennant emblazoned with the word Prawsom?
4: Oh, I'll just say Burberry. I don't know.
0: Correct. Very good. Oh. Where'd that come from, Helen? That's right.
4: Oh, well, it's a sort of a countryfied thing with trench coats and things.
0: Yes. It is. Trench coats and fake country, that's true. All right, Helen, I'll tell you what, I'll put you on hold because we've got to go to the news, but I'll come back to you or we can call you back if you choose. And we're up to question number 20. We'll take the answers to those straight after the latest news.
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1: ABC News with David Rowlands. The UN Human Rights Chief is sounding the alarm on the number of Palestinian bodies being unearthed from the rubble of sites destroyed by Israeli attacks. Volker Turk says the sheer number of bodies is sparking questions about whether war crimes are being committed by Israeli forces in Gaza. Israel has not commented on Mr. Turk's statement, but has previously said it does not deliberately target civilians. A spokesperson for Mr. Turk, Thamin Al-Khitan, says that there is the possibility of serious violations, including war crimes.
6: The painstaking recovery of extensive human remains in Gaza, mostly of children and women, almost 3 years after their homes were heavily bombed by Israeli forces, underscores concerns over compliance with international law.
1: A man has been charged after allegedly verbally abusing a 13-year-old Muslim girl on board a bus in Sydney's inner west. In a video posted online, a man can be heard calling the teenager a terrorist and other derogatory names while travelling on a public bus through Strathfield last Thursday. Police began an investigation and arrested a 50-year-old man at a Greenacre home in the city's southwest on Tuesday afternoon. He's been charged with the offence of stalking, intimidating and intending fear and physical harm. He remains behind bars after being refused bail and will front court in the coming day. The United Nations has described an influx of refugees fleeing escalating fighting from Yemen to Djibouti as unexpected after more than 2,000 crossed the Red Sea in 5 days, with half of them being children. As the BBC's Richard Kagoya explains, the Eastern African nation of Djibouti is already hosting thousands of refugees from other nations.
7: These are largely displaced people from Eritrea, from Somalia and also Ethiopia. And it also includes asylum seekers. And what they're saying is that they currently need about $3 million for them to be able to accommodate the current lot that has just arrived in Djibouti and also those that are anticipated to be coming in the coming days. We listened to the UNICEF local representative in Djibouti speaking to the BBC earlier today saying they're expecting anything between 5,000 to 10,000 new arrivals in the coming days if the fighting continues.
1: Liberal frontbencher Andrew Bragg says Australia needs to be careful not to increase red tape in the artificial intelligence space and drive away investment. OpenAI issued an ultimatum to the Prime Minister saying it will not consider investing in Australia if the government doesn't water down its copyright laws. Senator Bragg says he's not sure that Australia's laws could be watered down to appease AI companies, but says we need to be careful not to over-regulate the sector when it comes to issues like kill switches.
8: I think we should be very careful about looking to impose more regulation because we want to be a destination for AI investment. We want to be more than just a place where you stick a few data centres.
1: Indigenous advocates want more support for people leaving prison after a new report found more than 60% of inmates have a mental illness. The independent study published by Royal Australian and New Zealand College of Psychiatrists has found substance abuse disorder is the most common diagnosis. More than 90% of those studied were First Nations people. Mental health worker Danica Winterton says people are falling between the gaps.
9: There's no dual diagnosis centres. So a lot of these women, they have schizophrenia and they have substance use disorder. They can't address either of those because both those services won't accept them. We have many of our female clients are homeless and they're just bouncing between services, but they have no way of rehabilitating.
1: A public inquiry into the crimes of British nurse Lucy Letby has found the murders of some babies could have been prevented by the hospital where she worked. Chairwoman Lady Justice Thirlwall says it is impossible to know how many lives could have been saved. Letby murdered 7 babies and attempted to kill 7 others during her time as a nurse at the Countess of Chester Hospital in northwest England. She was sentenced to 14 whole life terms in 2023 and received another the following year after a retrial found her guilty of one of the attempted murder counts the original jury had been unable to reach a verdict on. And train travel across parts of the Netherlands has been brought to a standstill because of what authorities suspect are coordinated acts of sabotage. The Netherlands rail infrastructure operator says it's found pipes attached to railways in over 20 locations, mainly in rural areas in the middle and east of the country. The Dutch intelligence agency is working to determine who is responsible. ABC News.
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0: Yes, well, hello, and how are you? Philip Clark with you on ABC Radio. This is Nightlife. It's the last hour of the program. 6 past 1 Eastern Time, 6 past 11 in Western Australia. South Australia and the Territory, it's 24 to midnight. Good to be with you too. You should be getting us loud and clear on broadcast on your TV, channel 25, off the website abc.net.au/nightlife. Or if you're listening to us on the ABC Listen app, called ABC Listen, then that's a great way to listen and also to grab our podcasts. So you just put Nightlife into the search bar there and up they'll pop. You can also, of course, grab previous editions of the Mighty Challenge that way too, if you'd like to go through it. 1-300-800-222 is the number. Issues of the day coming up after we finish up with the Mighty Challenge. We're up to question 20 there. The number of people joining the Australian Defence Force has risen to a 16-year high. Figures show over 8,000 people signed up in the last financial year. The government's been trying to grow the Defence Force since 2022. It does seem to be working. It's harder than you think, though. I wonder whether you served and what do you think about it as a career, as a job anyway, for your kids or grandkids? What do you think? Did you work and did you serve in the military? People who've done a minimum of 4 or 7 years are given a bonus these days to stay on. Does seem to be working as well. Anyway, I wonder what your experience was like. Or there may be some other issues you would like to raise too in relation to issues of the day. So we've got time to have a chat. That's coming up after a little thing we call
1: The Mighty Challenge,
0: where we're up to question 20. And Helen from Broome was up on deck. G'day, Helen.
2: Hi. Isn't the news all bad? We should have a segment. Yeah. We should have a segment called the good news segment, and we should all contribute.
0: Oh, I tell you, the news, I don't blame people for switching off it, you know, in some ways, because it is just relentless at the moment.
2: I know. It's just all so sad. But never mind. We have to get on with the Mighty Challenge.
0: That's true, yes. Question number 20. We're in equestrian matters. After you successfully snagged Burberry, Helen.
2: Yeah, I snagged that. That was an out of left field, wasn't it?
0: Okay, we've got one in equestrian matters and 5 in water spirits. Gee, that's been popular.
2: Water skirts?
0: No, spirits.
2: Oh, da da.
0: Or you can try the last one in equestrian matters if you like.
2: No, I'll go with equestrian, thank you.
0: Located 54 kilometres east of Ulaanbaatar, the world's largest equestrian statue depicts which famous warlord?
2: Is it Alexander the Great?
0: Not Alexander the Great, Helen, no. Thank you. Not Alexander the Great. No. Where are we? By the way, just back on the Murray, Richard in Tokemall, which is on the Murray, says, Phil, the Murray is flowing very well this year. A few weeks ago, it briefly broke its banks here at Tokemall. Still pretty high, so hopefully that pulse makes its way down to Goolwa eventually. There's no water allocation, of course, but I'll try to steer clear of politics. Yes, all right. Joy of Logan's got the right answer here. Sally from Bullsbrook's got the right answer. Jane from Mudgee. No, it wasn't. Not Ivan the Terrible. No. Jim from Banksia Park. G'day, Jim.
3: Morning, Phil.
0: Morning. Question number 20 we're up to. Located 54 kilometres east of Ulaanbaatar, the world's largest equestrian statue depicts which famous warlord?
3: Well, I'll take a real punt and say Attila the Hun.
0: Not Attila. No, thanks, Jim. Not a bad crack at it, but not Attila the Hun. Ken is from Shepparton, but he's on the road at the moment. G'day, Ken.
4: How are you, Phil?
0: Not bad. Question 20, located 54 kilometres east of Ulaanbaatar, the world's largest equestrian statue depicts which famous warlord? No good.
4: No,
0: no worries. Thanks anyway, mate. Where are we? KD from Coondrook. G'day, KD.
5: Hi, how are you going?
0: Pretty good. Question 20. Located 54 kilometres east of Ulaanbaatar, the world's largest equestrian statue, depicts which famous warlord?
5: Before I have a stab at that, can I send a shout out to someone? Okay, because they're listening. Every night they listen. So it's Joy and Joan and Colleen and Rob.
0: Joy.
5: They're all from Coondrook and Barham.
0: Oh, okay. I was going to say we've got a Joy from Logan here, but anyway, Joan from Allora, but that's not your Joy and Joan.
5: No.
0: Question number 20, equestrian matters. Located 54 kilometres east of Ulaanbaatar, the world's largest equestrian statue depicts which famous warlord, Katie?
5: Well, the only one I can think of, and it's a guess, is Genghis Khan.
0: Correct, yes.
5: Oh, good.
0: Genghis Khan.
5: It's the first time I've ever got to pick. I'm a bit excited.
0: Good on you. Well, so you should be, too. All right, well, that means there's 1, 2, 3, 4, 5 left. 1, 2, 3, 4, 5. So we're up to question 21. We're in water spirits.
5: Okay, let's do it.
0: Rightio. Question number 21. Which malevolent sea spirit shares his name with one of the monkeys?
5: Like a monkey or a band monkey, or you don't answer questions?
0: Oh, I don't answer questions, but one of the monkeys.
5: One of the monkeys.
0: Which malevolent sea spirit shares his name with one of the monkeys?
5: Dolans.
0: No, not Dolans. Thank you. No, not Dolans. Tony from Moana. G'day, Tony.
6: G'day, Phil.
0: Which malevolent sea spirit shares his name with one of the monkeys?
6: That's a good question. What about Mike Nesmith?
0: No, not Mickey Dolans and not Mike Nesmith. Thank you. We may have narrowed the matter down. Adrian from Nunawading. G'day, Adrian.
7: Hi, Phil. How are you?
0: Pretty good. Which malevolent sea spirit shares his name with one of the monkeys?
7: I don't know the names of any of the guys that are in the monkeys band, but if it's the other kind of monkeys, I'll have a stab and say Gibbon.
0: No, not Gibbon.
7: No. Thank you. Short and sweet.
0: That's short and sweet. Thank you, mate. No. Gary from Tintinara. G'day, Gary.
8: Hi, how are you this morning?
0: Pretty good. Which malevolent sea spirit shares his name with one of the monkeys?
8: Oh, it's got to be Davy Jones.
0: Correct. The malevolent sea spirit would be
8: Davy Jones.
0: Yes, as in he's gone down to Davy Jones's locker.
8: Yep.
0: Yes, if you drown at sea, you're headed to Davy Jones' locker. Question number 22. We're in water spirits. In French and Roman mythology, Sequana was the goddess of which river? In French and Roman mythology. Sequana was the goddess of which river?
8: No, sorry.
0: No good?
8: No good.
0: Thanks, Gary. Bye-bye. Steve from Northam. G'day, Steve.
9: One of these days, Phil. Hey, mate, I tell you, when you're ready, I'm ready to go with that Clancy the Overflow poem too.
0: Oh, yeah, yeah, yeah. No, well,
9: I'll have a stab at the Thames.
0: Not the Thames, but it gets one out of the way. Thanks, Steve. Bye-bye. No, no, remind us about that, Steve, and we'll get you to recite it for us. The beautiful poem, Clancy of the Overflow. 1-300-800-222. There are lines free. Mike from Oak Park. G'day, Mike.
10: G'day, Phil. You well?
0: Yeah, pretty well. Pretty well.
10: Good. Isn't it?
0: In French and Roman mythology, Sequana was the goddess of which river?
10: I'll take a stab in the dark and say the Seine.
0: Correct. Yes, the Seine or the Seine. My texter said, you just said French and Roman then. I did. That's exactly right. In French and Roman mythology, Sequana was the goddess.
10: You're a renowned speaker of tongues.
0: Oh, yeah, as you know, Mike, No.
10: I do.
0: Can speak many, many languages, as you.
10: Yeah. About as many as me, mate.
0: All languages can be spoken after midnight, Mike. Yeah, let's face it.
10: Yeah.
0: Particularly Swahili. Yeah. That's my expertise in Swahili. Certainly improves a lot after midnight.
10: Yep.
0: Question number 23. We're in water spirits. Three left.
10: Guess I'll
0: In Celtic mythology, a Selkie is a water spirit who can transform into which animal?
10: Seal.
0: Correct. Excellent work. Mike.
10: Yeah, I remember seeing a movie of that sort of transition between the two beings.
0: The Selkie and the seal.
10: Yeah, a long time ago, but yeah, stuck with me.
0: Very good. Morgan had the seal as well. Question number 24. Can Mike get there? In the Bible, Mike, which gigantic sea serpent is mentioned in Psalms and also in the book of Job?
10: Oh, Lord, I think this is where I bow out.
0: In the Bible.
10: No
0: good?
10: Go ahead one more time, sorry.
0: In the Bible, which gigantic sea serpent is mentioned in Psalms and also the book of Job?
10: No, I'll hand it over. Sorry.
0: Thanks,
10: about
0: Mike.
10: That.
0: Sorry, I thought you might get home from there. I really did. Wayne's in the Upper Hunter. Hi, Wayne.
11: Top of the day to you.
0: And back to you. Question number 24, water spirits. In the Bible, which gigantic sea serpent is mentioned in Psalms and also the book of Job?
11: I know this, but you think I can remember it? I'm so... Oh, and I would have got there my first magnet. Ta-da.
0: All right, see you, Wayne. there are lines free. You will get straight through. If you want one, what's the answer? Harry in the Bay has got the right answer. Leroy's got the right answer. Sally, no, that's not correct. Goober from Melton has got the right answer. Joyce has the right answer. What about Paul from Geelong? G'day, Paul.
12: Howdy, Phil.
0: In the Bible, which gigantic sea serpent is mentioned in Psalms and the book of Job?
12: Sea serpent. No idea. Say later.
0: No good. See you, Paul. Okay, question 24. You can win from here. 1-300-800-222 is the number. Robin from Maintenance says, I'm just wondering why the last few weeks ABC Radio keeps cutting out for a bit on every caller. Also, with each caller, there's a sentence or two that repeats. It's very annoying. Oh, sorry, Robin. Are you listening on the Listen app, I wonder? Annette from Perth has got the right answer here. Cameron from South Perth knows his Bible. G'day, Cameron.
13: How are you?
0: I'm well. In the Bible, which gigantic sea serpent is mentioned in Psalms and the book of Job?
13: Squid.
0: Not the squid. No, not a squid. Wayne from Gracemere.
14: How are you going, mate?
0: Oh, pretty good. In the Bible, which gigantic sea serpent is mentioned in Psalms and the book of Job?
14: The Kraken?
0: Not the Kraken, as in the Kraken wakes. No. Frank from Mount Evelyn. That is correct. Yes, Jackie, that's correct. What about Richard from Tuggable? G'day, Richard.
15: Hey, how you going?
0: Thanks for the text about the water levels.
15: That's all right. I love the river.
0: Oh, yeah. That's true. If you live in Tuggable, you need to.
15: Yeah, that's right.
0: Question 24. In the Bible, which gigantic sea serpent is mentioned in Psalms and the book of Job?
15: I think it's a Leviathan.
0: Correct. It is. It's the Leviathan. Well, Richard, this to win.
15: Sounds all right.
0: Question 25. The magnet's yours, honour and the glory and the fame as well. Question 25. We're in a category called water spirits. Which island spirit from Greek mythology shares her name with a style of music that originated in Trinidad and Tobago?
15: Oh. I have absolutely no idea.
0: I reckon you do.
15: Greek island spirit.
0: Which island spirit from Greek mythology shares her name with a style of music that originated in Trinidad and Tobago?
15: No, I reckon I'm going to be kicking myself when I hear it.
0: You will. You will kick yourself, Richard. You will kick yourself. But thanks, mate. See ya.
15: Thank you.
0: Bye-bye. No, you will kick yourself. Kathy in Melbourne. Hi, Kathy.
16: Hi, how are you?
0: Pretty good. Which island spirit from Greek mythology shares her name with a style of music that originated in Trinidad and Tobago?
16: Would it be Calypso?
0: Correct. Yes, it would be Calypso.
16: Yay.
0: Who was the spirit that enticed poor old Ulysses, Odysseus, didn't she? And kept him captive as a sex slave for years, Kathy.
16: Oh, my goodness.
0: I know. happens to the best of us sometimes, Kathy. That's right. All righty. Well done. We'll get this. You only need to be in the right place at the right time to win the Mighty Challenge. So, Kathy, I'll put you on hold and we'll get some details from you, and thanks for playing. Annette from Perth had Calypso. So did Joy of Logan. Pam from Quakers Hill said, I didn't know that Leviathan was a sea serpent. No, well, I think it's probably a bit of a movable feast, a gigantic sea creature. Yes, Robin, hooray, I won, says Robin, good on you. Steve from Audi Alec had reggae. No, it's not reggae. Harry in the Bay says it's also Miff Warhouse's character in Bluey. I don't know what that's referring to. Jane from Homebush had Calypso as well, and that's what Errol Flynn's boat was named, says my texter. Is that right? Okie doke. All right, nice work, everyone, and a very nice challenge. Good fun.
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0: Yes, issues of the day. Well, there's plenty of things around if you'd like to grab a line. 1-300-800-222. Line's free. Grab one of the things that I wonder whether you wanted to share or talk about. It was, is the military a good job? Is it a good job? Was it a good job for you? And would you recommend it as a job for your kids or grandkids? Because the government spent over $1 billion trying to grow the defence workforce since 2022. Some of the money's gone towards a scheme where personnel who've done a minimum of 4 or 7 years of service are given $40,000 to stay on. Seems to be working. Some 82% have signed up for the bonus. What do you think it's like as a job? 1-300-800-222. We've got a workforce of now 64,000 in the Australian military. It's the largest it's been in 25 years. Enough or not enough or too much? What do you think? 1-300-800-222. You might have some other issues you would like to raise as well. So give me a call. Lines are free. 1-300-800-222. Here's Chicago.

0: Yeah, Chicago, if you leave me now. All right, issues of the day.
1: Issue of the day.
0: Yes, a few things around. You might have some things that you would like to raise yourself, but the number of people joining the Australian Defence Force has risen to a 16-year high. Figures show 8,000 people signed up in the last financial years. It looks as like bonuses and relaxed enlistment standards might have helped, because there's been a long-term recruitment crisis in the Australian Defence Force. The governments would like to grow it, but it's proven to be difficult. But since 2022, the government spent over $1 billion. A lot of money, isn't it? Trying to grow the defence workforce. It does seem to have had some success. Some of the money's gone towards a scheme where personnel who've done a minimum of 4 or 7 years of service are given $40,000 to stay on. What do you think? Is the military a good job for your kids or grandkids? Was it a good job for you if you served? The workforce is about 64,000 now. It's the largest it's been in 25 years. Gary in Springwood's texted me saying, I served for 21 years in the RAAF. I was a lowly flight sergeant, but I had incredible experiences not available in civilian life. I was a pilot before I joined, and although I didn't become a RAF pilot, I did fly under supervision, 20 different aircraft and simulators, travelled at twice the speed of sound. What were you in, Gary, the F-111? I was shot at by friendly aircraft, deployed in active zones surrounded by mines, worked in numerous squadrons, including the Prime Minister's jet fleet, scuba dived in the ocean, completed 3 degrees, built buildings, hung off the ramps of flying aircraft, qualified as an AQUIS officer.

0: Australian Quarantine Service. Handled snakes, slept on the ground in a cyclone, learned bushcraft, bought houses and invested. It was an interesting time with its ups and downs. Thank you, Gary. 1-300-800-222 is the number. Anne from Heidelberg. Hello, Anne.
1: Oh, hi, Phil. How are you going?
0: Pretty good. Now, well, you want to talk about the Fitzroy Lions.
1: I do want to talk about them. The reason that I really want to talk about them is because it's 30 years since they were crucified or decapitated. and the last two or three years, the Brisbane Lions have been, like, extremely, you know, performed extremely well.
0: Yeah, now the Brisbane Lions these days. Yeah, but go on.
1: Oh, that's what I meant, the Brisbane Lions. But nobody seems to, in the last sort of, say, 10 days or whatever, I'm not hearing anybody make any reference to the demise of the Fitzroy Football Club, which provided the opportunity for the Brisbane Lions to plant their flag up in Queensland.
0: That's true. That's true. They were transplanted. And, well, they're a bit like the Sydney Swans were transplanted from South Melbourne.
1: Exactly. That's exactly right.
0: Hmm.
1: And the fact that, I mean, the shenanigans that went on with Fitzroy, like, you know, basically driving them to bankruptcy and just various things. I think that there should be I know that you guys have got a podcast. I don't know why you don't play it. I know you've got a podcast there called In Defeat We'll Always Try. And I would have thought over the last couple of weeks at some time the ABC would have played it, because how else are people going to hear it?
0: Yeah. Yep. Well, Anne, thank you. It's nice of you to point out the Fitzroy Football Club. They were a great old club. I mean, unfortunately, suffered the fate that some clubs do. They ran out of steam. But I mean, it was the home of, I'm trying to think, probably the
1: Bernie Quinlan.
0: Hayden Bunton was also a Fitzroy player, wasn't he? I'm sure.
1: Not only that, it was such an integral part of the fabric of Fitzroy.
0: You know,
1: I mean, really, it was part of its heart and soul.
0: Yes, and my texter says the Brisbane Lions do always celebrate the Brunswick Street Oval before they go home. Yeah, okay.
1: Yeah, well, that's a nod to them.
0: Yeah.
1: That's a nod to Fitzroy. But many people who lived in Fitzroy at the time, and that was including me, put up a big fight as much as we could to, stop this sort of thing from happening. Nancy Kane was really spearheaded it. And, Bernie Quinlan and,
0: A lot of great history. Yeah, the trouble is, Anne, you know, like at the end of the day, you know, was it a good thing that it happened? They were going out backwards and, you know, unfortunately, football clubs, that's what happens to some footy clubs.
1: I mean, I think if you play that podcast, people might just understand that it's not just a matter of, it's more than business. It's more than a business fit football.
0: Sure. No, I agree with that. Thanks, Anne. I agree with that. 1-300-800-222 is the number. Peter from Ballarat. G'day, Peter.
2: G'day, Phil. Chiming in on the Defence Force recruiting.
0: Yeah.
2: It's a great life for young people.
0: Did you serve, Peter?
2: Yes. Yep. I joined in the 80s.
0: Right,
2: and,
0: okay.
2: And for encouragement, my parents were a bit hesitant. I joined when I was 16.
0: Yeah.
2: But my uncle said it'd be a great life.
0: What did you join the army, Peter? Or
2: yeah, I was an apprentice. I was a muso in the army.
0: Okay, yeah.
2: How long did you stay for, Pete? 11 years. If I had my time again, I would have done 41, like some friends of mine.
0: Hang on, you can't stay in the army for 40 years.
2: Oh, yes, you can. I've got a friend that's done 45.
0: Oh, you mean as a muso?
2: No, he's had a range of jobs, served in all three services. But all the young people need for general enlistment is great scores in year 10.
0: Yeah.
2: If they want to go into the officer stream, go super good at VCE or HSC, depending on what state you're in.
0: Yep.
2: And if they want to go to uni, the Defence

0: Horse will pay for it. Go for it, young people.
1: Good on you, Pete. Thanks, mate. See ya. Robin says, when I was ending year 10, my grandfather came to visit and gave me this advice. Choose a vocation. Academic, farming, trade, church or army. We're all here to serve. Don't expect anyone to help you if you're not prepared to help others. Yeah, no, fair enough. Lee from Smithton in Tassie says, hey there, great show. Wonder if maybe in good spirit you could give Jackie Lambie a call regarding the Defence Force. Well, yes, look, Lee, Jackie Lambie, as we know, served in the Defence Force and has been a tireless advocate for the treatment of injured veterans. Well, she was injured herself in the Defence Force and thought that veterans that people are often given a pretty pretty unfair treatment. I think that would be her view about the matter. Not sure whether that's her view of the whole Defence Force, but anyway. Peter from Thornbury. G'day, Pete. Hi, Peter.
2: Hello.
1: Hi, Peter. Yeah, Phil, yeah. You're on. Now, you served yourself, did you?
2: I did. I was a conscript.
1: Yep.
2: And I joined in 1968.
1: Wait, when you say joined, Pete, you were conscripted in 1960. Your marble fell out against you. Yep. Okay.
2: And you'll find out in a moment that my marble kept falling out, but this time in favour of me.
1: Okay.
2: Anyway, by late 1968, we were advised that we have a month off. That was to have December off, because in January, that was late 1967. In January 1968, we were to embark for Vietnam.
1: You were going to get deployed to Vietnam, dear whiz. Gee whiz.
2: So it's Sunday afternoon, December 1967, mowing the parents' front lawn. Boy rides up on a bicycle with a telegram. You remember those days?
1: Mm-hmm.
2: Report to Pakabunyal the following day. Well, I go inside to tell my parents of this sudden development. Radio and TV are blaring. December 1967, do you remember?
1: Go on.
2: To swim and not come back.
1: Harold Holt, yeah.
2: Yes. So Monday morning, we report. I'm truck support. See, we establish a beachhead. We're on 24-hour watch for an invading force or a body. After a week, neither of those, and we're trucked back to Pakapani,
1: yeah,
2: where we're told there's no body, there can be no funeral, but there'll be a memorial service for Harold Holt, and we will line Swanson Street and salute and welcome the dignitaries as they fly in.
1: Mm-hmm.
2: On the morning, we're established for the whole length of Swanson Street. Nobody comes. And half an hour goes by, nobody. An hour, nobody. We're then advised, Essendon Airport, there was no Tullamarine then, Essendon Airport has been flogged in. All flights have been diverted to Mangalore, from which the dignitaries will be rushed to the St. Paul's Cathedral. There's no time for any guard of honour or dignitary
1: business. Okay. You had to stand there in the...
2: That's right. So I go home.
1: Yeah.
2: I suppose it's a week later. Boy on the telegram, boy on the bicycle, the telegram arrives. Report, back upon him. I report the next Monday. And the man says, with no Prime Minister having gone missing, there's a lot of unease in the community about an invading force and Russian submarines or whatever. And the federal government have decided to ease the panic amongst the population. They'll retain more soldiers to defend the homeland. Gentlemen, your trip to Vietnam is cancelled.
1: Thank you, Pat.
2: I then defended the homeland for 9 months, marching up and down at Pakapunya.
1: Yes.
2: And they shook my hand and said, well done. My grandchildren consistently ask me, what did you do in the war? I have to say, not a lot.
1: Thank you, Peter. Well, you know what? Lucky you.

0: all I can say, because I mean, if you'd been deployed to Vietnam, you don't know what would have happened.
1: Exactly.
0: Thanks, Pete. Good on you. Nice story. Not a lot. 1-300-800-222. Jerry in Westminster. G'day, Jerry.
2: Oh, g'day, Phil. How are you going?
0: Yeah, pretty good.
2: Phil, it's probably above my pay grade what I'm about to say. I have all this increase in manpower, et cetera, or personnel, I should say, in the military. We could have the biggest, we could have a million people. I don't think the modern warfare today is going to require, it's not about boots on the ground anymore and driving tanks and military vehicles into territory, you know.
0: Or marching up and down with rifles, no.
2: Yeah, I think it's going to be a waste of time. It's all technology now and AI or whatever you want to call it. But technology, whoever's got
0: the best drones.
2: It could wipe out a country without a bullet being fired. I might be being too simplistic there. But
0: well, you're probably right though, Jerry, because I mean, I've been reading about the land war in Ukraine and Russia that, you know, troops don't go anywhere because they can't, because as soon as they put their head up, a drone will see them, you know.
2: Yeah. And I think whoever's masters that or whoever, it's going to be, I'll put it this way, it'll be a differently fought war completely. It won't be boots on the ground and how many military personnel you've got. And a lot of these people now that are joining the services will have to have some kind of degree in technology or computers and stuff like this, because they won't be able to operate otherwise, because even in our everyday life, our lives are affected. Everything's online now and all that. So you can imagine the sophistication and what we probably don't even know about that the military have. But this holding a rifle and going, boots on the ground to invade, I think those days are gone.
0: Yep. Thanks, Jerry. Thank you, mate. And you may well be right about that. Paul from Newcastle says, I'm an orthopaedic surgeon. And I treat a lot of ADF members. Firstly, as they come into my office, I thank them for their service. Secondly, the way they're treated as they transition from the ADF to the Department of Veterans Affairs medical coverage is disgraceful. I've written to Jackie Lambie and the Minister of both parties about this, and bugger all's been done. Makes me very sad. Thank you, Paul. Yeah, I know Jackie Lambie's been particularly on the case about this, the way that veterans are treated. 1-300-800-222 is my number. Spud is at Murray Bridge. G'day, Spud.
3: G'day, Phil. You've had Manum, you've had Gour, I'm in the middle.
0: Yeah.
3: You've mentioned Ukraine. The total Australian military force would last 2 months in Ukraine at the moment, doing about 30,000 casualties a month.
0: Yeah, I know. They're saying something like perhaps a million young Russian men are dead.
3: Well, they're saying 1.5 has been surpassed recently.
0: Yeah.
3: No, they're not all dead, but the other thing, what they used to say, join the military, see the world, and have some of the people shoot at you. Yeah, as your previous caller said, it's going to be a drone warfare. It's going to be completely different. So. Let's bring on peace.
0: Well, hear, hear to that, Spud. Hear, hear to that. Thank you, mate. Hear to that. Mind you, there's lots of things to do in the military, aren't there? And some people get a lot of training. Len's from Townsville. G'day, Len.
4: G'day, mate. Look,
0: you've got a son in the Navy, is that right?
4: Yeah. My son's a lieutenant and stands in for lieutenant commander's role. He was in Canberra, but at the moment now, he's moved to Perth, and they're doing a refit of the HMS Toowoomba.
0: Oh, yeah.
4: And he's only 28-year-old. He's turned around. They sent him to Switzerland to learn his degree more in electrical engineering.
0: Oh, yeah.
4: He's had a great life for that. Now, a second story is I'd like to turn and tell you about that guy I work with. He's this is in the British Navy. What happened was the turned around. His cousin come to live with him because his parents had broke up, and he couldn't sort of fix a bike or do anything like that. And his mum and uncle said, "Oh, look what we do with him." He said, "Oh, put him in the army." No, he get bloody sore feet. So at the end of the day, they said, "Well, why not turn around and try and put him in the Navy? You'll see the world." Well, this guy ended up he turned around, by the time he retired, he had a staff car pick him up daily to go and have a round of golf at the best clubs in the UK. And guess what his role was? He was 2IC in Admiral in the Navy, and he was head of the Falklands War for Intelligence, because he used to do puzzles all the time and end up being in charge of intelligence. So,
0: wow.
4: And another quick one is my wife's grandfather was a Ratzer Tobruk, light infantry, you know,
0: and he turned around.
4: And he spent time in Gallipoli, landing, got injured, come back to Australia, got fixed up. Then he went back to Palestine and got fixed up and got kicked by a horse and come back to Australia, then went back again. Then he served in the Second World War.
0: Hang on, Gallipoli. Well, how old was he by the time he gets into the Second World War?
4: In his 40s.
0: He must be in his 40s, yeah, easily.
4: Yeah, he turned around.
0: No, actually, he must be older. He'd have to be older than that.
4: I think he was stationed in Australia, sort of. And the third thing is that you mentioned about the Fitzroy Football Club. Well, I'm probably one of the last Perters to try to save the Fitzroy Football Club. I turned around to me and a couple of my partners. We own businesses and a golf course development in Geelong. We tried to turn around and buy shares into North Melbourne when North Melbourne was floated on the stock exchange. I had meetings with Leon Wingard, right? And turned around, and because the AFL had offered North Melbourne over $2 million to join with Fitzroy, right? And in the end, the money got sucked up, and then they went to Brisbane. But, yeah, I turned around and was going to basically own shares in North Melbourne and Fitzroy.
0: Yeah. There you go. All right, Lynn. Good on you.
4: Thanks, mate.
0: Good on you. Yeah, bye-bye. Yeah, no, the AFL had long wanted to get rid of North Melbourne. That the Kangaroos, though, have survived and prospered. Julian Lindisfarne says, my two grandsons have been in the ADF, the Army Cadets, since they were 12. They're now 17, still going. Very proud nana. Good on you. I don't know what's going on with the ABC app, by the way, but Grumpy from West Hobart says, I'm listening on the ABC app and my reception keeps cutting in and out like other listeners too. Okay. Yes, there is still a Fitzroy Football Club. The caller about Fitzroy should get along to the Trevor Barker Oval and support the club in 3 grand finals. Thanks to those who served and are serving, says Anne-Marie from Dandenong. I went to the last game Fitzroy played in Perth against Freo. Freo were great, treated us better than the VFL and Ross Oakley. Bruce says, why do we pronounce lieutenant in the Army, but in the Air Force it's lieutenant? I don't know. I don't even know what's the case. I've always said it's lieutenant, isn't it? But do the Air Force say lieutenant? Lee from Smithton says most recruitment comes from high schools for defence forces, and yes, they're gamers. What do they tell us at school? Most of the jobs that you train for at school won't exist when you leave. Not all of them. Influencers and programmers. Well, that's true. Whoever thought... Is an influencer a job? Dear me. Is it? Yeah. All right. Tony from Canberra. G'day, Tony.
1: Good morning. Good, Bill. How are you, sir?
0: Not bad.
1: Excellent. Just a couple of reflections on Fitzroy and also the War Memorial and its funding. Some big questions regarding that. Back to Fitzroy, though. My dad was asked at the age of 17 to play for them. This was in his first year at last year of school. He was a brilliant centre-half forward, apparently, and in the old Form 5, now Year 11, he kicked from centre-half forward 135 goals, and then the next year, his final year, he kicked 128 goals. So Fitzroy, he lived really close to Fitzroy in Coburg, within the recruiting area. I often think of my dad. He passed about 12 years ago, and one of the fondest connections I had with him was he taught me a lot of the skills of AFL, even though he could hardly walk because he got run over in his fourth year at Melbourne Uni studying civil engineering. and he was in hospital for a year in a leg brace and had

0: at the age of 40, was, I think he was coaching North Shore, the Aussie Rules Club, and he was out jogging at twilight and against the traffic.
1: not another accident, Tony.
0: Yeah, unfortunately, a drunk driver mowed him down.
1: Oh, dear.
0: Mm. He had a really young family, gorgeous wife, you know, both looks-wise and heart-wise. So that was bang. So when the Roys died in 96, I was really sad, mainly for my dad.
1: Yeah.
0: And I was over the moon when Brisbane won the first of their three.
1: Their first of their three in a row. Yeah, that's right.
0: In 2001, really,
1: Michael Voss playing with them and all that. Yeah, yeah.
0: And in their demise days, they were resorted to getting funding from the Nauru government. And most of their revenue came from
1: just
0: bird droppings on the island, and that turned out to be like poop for players or something.
1: Just trying to stay alive. Yeah, thanks. Yeah. Thanks, Tony. Good on you.
0: For some rewar memorial.
1: We have to move on, Tony. But thank you. Give me a call. Give me a call tomorrow. Give me a call tomorrow, and we'll talk about it. Steve from Northern, you're going to recite the Clancy of the Overflow for us, are you?
2: Yes, mate. I am. Powerful. I just want to quickly say to the listeners, I slur a bit because I have a 12.5-ton truck run over my head, and I'm blind. My optic nerves got severed.
1: Hey, Steve, your line's not very good.
2: It's not very good?
1: No.
2: I'm sitting in my sauna. Hang on.
1: You're still in the sauna?
2: No. I shut the door. The sauna's not on. I went inside the sauna because I thought the acoustics was better. How's that?
1: That's a bit better, yeah. Go on.
2: Okay, hang on, mate. Let me just grab a seat here. Right. I had written him a letter, which I had for want of better knowledge, sent to where I met him, down the Lachlan, years ago. He was sharing when I knew him, so I sent the letter to him, just on spec, addressed as follows, Clancy of the Overflow. And an answer came directed in a writing unexpected, and I think the same was written with a thumbnail dipped in tar. Was his sharing mate who wrote it, and verbatim, I will quote it. Clancy's gone to Queensland driving, and we don't know where he are. In my wild, erratic fancy, visions come to me of Clancy. Gone and driving down the Cooper, where the Western drovers go. Where the Western drovers go. Where the Western drive.
1: All right, Steve. I'll tell you what, mate, we might continue tomorrow. Shall we continue tomorrow? Because
2: I'll ring you again.
1: Yeah, give me a ring. Give me a ring again, Steve, and we'll continue with Clancy. Anne from West Haven says, good grief, all this chat about Melbourne football clubs is so boring. Oh, Anne, this is part of our history too. Chris, yes, Phil, a pioneering lecturer in media and communications at RMIT, Jack Clancy, was very proud of his record of playing one game for Fitzroy. Yes. And my texter says the Ukrainian Armed Forces is the most modern fighting force in the world today. Unlike the Russians, they care about their soldiers. They even use ground drones to get injured mates out of dangerous positions, and infantry is still needed to clear trenches and buildings. Yes, the tanks are basically moving artillery lobbers, but that's what drones have done to them. Slava, her heroes. Thank you. All right. Interesting. 1-300-800-222. Keep the number handy. Do influencers really have a job? Says Paul. You asked the question, but I'd say that John Singleton was employed meaningfully for many years and he was an influencer. That is true enough. That is true enough. I don't know. Is influencing a job? I wonder. All right. We've got news coming up. Here's Peter, Paul and Mary. Remember this one?

0: Beautiful voice of Mary Travers, Peter, Paul and Mary. Francis Leach is going to look after you after this. He's excellent. Stay with him. G'day, Francis.
1: My mum loves Peter, Paul and Mary.
0: Why not?
1: Used to play that all the time when I was a little guy.
0: I wonder why she didn't have a solo career, Mary Travers.
1: I don't know. Mum loved Glen Campbell too. She had good taste. She has good taste.
0: She has extremely good taste.
1: She does. Elvis, number one. My mother had a shrine to Elvis Presley in her house.
0: Hang on. Elvis, Elvis, Peter, Paul and Mary and Glen Campbell.
1: It's all there.
0: That's royalty. See you, mate. Have a good show.
1: Bye.
0: You and I'll talk tomorrow.
2: Driving into floodwater is the main cause of death in storms and floods. Even if you know the road well or you're close to home, don't risk it. Back it up, find a safer way or wait it out. 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
3: ABC News with David Rollins. There are warnings that One Nation's proposed migration plan would lead Australia straight into a recession. Earlier this week, the Minor Party unveiled its plan to slash immigration by 750,000 places over 3 years, including cutting international student places. The Internet of the university sector says that would do lasting damage to Australia, leaving the country poorer and less skilled. Journalist and author George Megalogenis says 250,000 a year for 3 years would also crash the Australian economy.
4: There's almost no question that you would go straight into recession if you did that. Now, in that single year in

0: 2021 and lockdown, more people left Australia than came the other way. This is a scale which is three times that year, but for 3 years.
1: An expert on Yemen at a conflict resolution think tank says it's very possible that conflict between the Iran-aligned Houthis and the Saudi-backed government will continue to escalate. In renewed fighting, the Houthis have extended their control from the northernmost popular areas of Yemen to cities and towns and islands in the west. They have captured parts of territory on the Bab al-Mandeb Strait, which is a key global oil shipping route. Hesham al-Omezli from the European Institute of Peace has told the ABC that the Houthis harbour significant regional ambitions.
2: They want to project power. They want to maintain their control of that Red Sea corridor in Bab al-Mandeb, to exert leverage, to get political and economical concessions from Saudis, but also other countries. And I don't think anything will put a check to those ambitions.
1: The UN's World Food Programme is warning that more than 1 million people in South Sudan could lose access to life-saving food assistance if additional resources are not secured. A combination of violence and dwindling aid has left millions of people in the country without food. Extreme weather is also impacting access, with a super El Nino causing crops to fail, even in the country's most fertile agricultural areas. The WFP's Matthew Hollingworth says additional resources must be secured by next month.
3: 7.8 million people today, more than half the country's population, struggle to find food each day. 2.2 million children and 1.2 million pregnant and breastfeeding mothers require urgent nutrition support.
1: An English judge has issued a scathing report blaming dysfunctional management and a complete failure at all levels to protect babies at the hospital where a neonatal nurse was convicted of murdering seven newborns. Nick Parmeter has the details.
4: Justice Catherine Thirlwall says her inquiry found the Countess of Chester Hospital in northwestern England could have saved some infants if staff had acted sooner when children began collapsing. Lucy Letby is serving a life sentence for the murders of seven babies and attempted killing of seven others. She has maintained her innocence, and a defence team backed by dozens of scientists who have questioned the evidence against her are seeking to clear her name. The inquiry did not review her convictions, but looked at how institutional failures exposed babies to harm at the hospital and how staff and management responded and treated parents.
1: Australia is facing growing pressure over how it regulates artificial intelligence while protecting the work of local creatives. Kaveh Akbari has the story.
5: OpenAI has warned it may reconsider its investment in Australia unless the federal government examines changes to copyright laws. The coalition is urging the Prime Minister to guarantee artists, writers and other creators will not lose existing protections. However, Liberal frontbencher Andrew Bragg says Australia also needs to be careful not to overregulate the sector and risk driving investment offshore. Independent MP Allegra Spender says AI companies should instead negotiate commercial agreements with Australian creatives over the use of copyrighted material. The government says it wants to attract AI investment while ensuring any agreements reflect Australian values, but has not announced any changes to existing copyright protections.
1: President Donald Trump has slammed the US Supreme Court after it rejected his push to restrict mail-in voting in this year's midterm elections. The Trump administration has made a last-minute push to have the US Postal Service play a central role in deciding who would receive a mail ballot. However, state election officials argue there wasn't enough time to make the changes for November's elections, and so the systems are already secure and accurate. The court rejected the move on Monday in an emergency order. That's a taste of the latest ABC News. We'll have more in 1 hour from now.
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0: Across Australia, the same system will cover floods, storms and extreme heat. For warnings near you, go to abc.net.au/emergency.
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2: Good morning. It's Wednesday. Happy Wednesday morning to you all. It's 6 minutes past two on the eastern side of the country. It's 24 to two in South Australia and the Northern Territory. And it's six past midnight in the west. Francis with you for the next couple of hours. I hope you can hang with me. Coming up this hour, one of my favourite moments each month is when I get to catch up with Adrian Dickens, our personal jeweller and lecturer with Arts National. And we talk about jewellery. So if you've got any questions about that bit of jewellery that maybe your mother or father had or your grandparents or something you've found or bought and you're thinking, I really would like to know more about that, then stick with us this hour because Adrian will be in. What we'll do is get you maybe even to take a picture of your favourite bit of jewellery or what you want to talk about. And you can text it to us, 0437 774 774, 0437 774 774. And Adrian will talk to you about it and maybe give you a bit of information or help you solve the mystery of that piece that you've always loved but wondered where it came from or how much it's worth, all that sort of stuff. I love chatting with him and with you about that. But right now, it's the serious business of the four quiz, four topics, three questions in each. If you can answer three questions from across our topics, you go into the prize pool and could be our winner tonight. Our four topics for today. Meryl Streep, one of my favourites, so some questions from her extraordinary career. A music quiz, so there'll be three questions about music, which are always good fun. The animal kingdom and the month of September, all the word September. Bit of a play with that. So get involved. 1-300-800-222. 1-300-800-222 is our number. Or you can text if you want to play along via your phone on 0437-774-774. It's the four quiz and we need you on the phone. 1-300-800-222 to play. Kick things off with the Waterboys here this morning. The Hole of the Moon.

0: Truly epic there. From the Waterboys, the album This Is The Sea, which is still a great record, stands up beautifully after all these years, from I think 1985. The Hole of the Moon.
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0: And the fork quiz, Harry, in the Bay, not the fork quiz. We'll do 12 questions on forks, all the different kinds of forks. Don't tempt me, Harry. Don't tempt me. I could do that. The splayed, Mick says. Oh, I said a question on the splayed. Does anyone have a splayed still in their collection at home? Maybe. I don't know. It was a good idea gone horribly wrong. I know, four quiz, four topics. Meryl Streep. Why not? Legend. Music. The Animal Kingdom. And September. Because, hey, it's September. That's all the reason we need. Three questions. If you answer those, you go into the prize pool and you could win the coveted fridge magnet, which will have the whole neighbourhood talking about your quizzing capacity. Let's start with Ross, in Bomb Beach in Victoria. Good morning, Ross. How are you going?
2: Good, Francis. Yourself?
0: I'm okay, mate. What's been happening this week?
2: Oh, bit of work. Bit of recovery after work. And
0: what does recovery after work look like?
2: The week is a bit young.
0: What does recovery after work look like for you?
2: Osteoarthritic knee.
0: Oh, no, mate.
2: So quite painful and difficult to put 2 days of physical work together back to back.
0: Yeah, is that from years and years of manual labour and using those legs to full capacity for an extended period of time?
2: Guilty as charged, Your Honour.
0: Oh, mate. Well, yeah, and painful too. But
2: I can't seem to get a waiting list length. It's as long as a piece of string, the doctor tells me. So,
0: knee replacement in the offing for you, Ross?
2: I hope so. It will be a panacea that I just can't imagine at the moment. I've been putting up with this for far too long. But anyway,
0: let's get your mind off that by getting your quizzing action
2: Absolutely.
0: Together. What would you like to start with? Meryl, music, the Animal Kingdom, or September?
2: I'll have a crack at the music if that's all right.
0: Okay. First question in our music set today. In which 80s song, massive song was it? It was too. Did Whitney Houston, quote, want to feel the heat from somebody? What was the song that that line came from?
2: Title.
0: Yeah. In fact, it's a lot.
2: Somebody Who Loves Me.
0: That's the next line, but what was the name of the actual song that Ooh. Line comes from?
2: I Want to Dance with Somebody.
0: That is right. Yeah, you were all Ooh. Around. You had the line after it. And hey, yes, I Want to Dance with Somebody. Whitney at her finest. Well, okay,
2: it's so amazing what's in the recesses of the mind.
0: I know. It's in the hard drive there somewhere. You've just got to access it.
2: I'm not that quick.
0: No, you did well. Meryl Streep, we got because the idea with the four quizzes, once you've answered one subject matter, you've got to go to the next. Would you like Meryl? Would you like Animal Kingdom or September?
2: Is that a trick question? Would I like Meryl?
0: Now, behave yourself, Ross.
2: Sorry. I do get carried away.
0: That's okay.
2: I'll have a go at Animal Kingdom. Please.
0: Animal Kingdom it is. All right, you live at Bomb Beach, so you're familiar with sharks. There's an assumption. How many bones are in a shark's body? How many bones are in a shark's body?
2: Oh, talking of trick questions.
0: Maybe.
2: I reckon those teeth have probably got to go into a jawbone.
0: Maybe.
2: But the rest of it is pretty malleable, isn't it?
0: What do you think?
2: I'll go with just the jawbone in essence.
0: Oh, Ross, it's been great to chat to you. No, not the right answer, mate, but hey, look after those knees.
2: Will do. So close yet so far. Thanks, Francis.
0: Thanks, mate. Have a good morning. 1-300-800-222. And yes, Jenny in Glenbrook and Leroy in Penrith and Karen in Mullumbimby, they are clearly Whitney fans. Peter in Sydney. How are you, Pete?
3: G'day. I just texted you, but would a potential winner of a fork quiz be crowned a fork whiz?
0: A fork whiz, yes. You can have that.
3: Yeah, I can see how popular it's going to be. My line, not your fork quiz necessarily.
0: Do you know the answer to our shark question here?
3: Well, I believe they don't have any bones at all.
0: That is correct. They are no bones, which is when you think about the size of the beast and the power of the animal. But it's all cartilage.
3: Yes, that's what I believe.
0: So that's amazing.
3: Which makes them very popular as fish and chip food.
0: Ah, because you just slice and dice and away you go.
3: You don't have to worry about bones.
0: Yes, but at the same time, we don't want to fish them out, I guess. That's the other thing as well. But it's, let's face it. Is there anything better than a nice, and I know, you know, the health conscious amongst us will say you need to grill your flake, but is there anything better than a beer battered piece of flake? I don't think so. Can't beat it. All right, so you've done Animal Kingdom, which is great. Would you like to do September, Meryl Streep, or music next?
3: Oh, let's try September.
0: September. Good on you for doing that. Okay, here's a question for you. On the 3rd of September in 1939, which Australian Prime Minister announced that Australia was also at war?
3: Well, I'm going to say it was Robert Menzies.
0: It was Robert Menzies. He was the Prime Minister at that time here. That early period of the war, took off to London and sat in Winston Churchill's war cabinet, spent months and months and months in London while Australia was at war. And by the time he came home, he'd been dumped by his own party and then replaced in the subsequent election by John Curtin, who saw Australia through nearly all the remainder of the war until he died just a month before the Japanese surrendered. So there you go. Well done. Two down. You're almost in the prize pool. So you have to choose between a question regarding Meryl Streep or a music question?
3: Oh, a music question would be good.
0: Okay, have a listen. Have a listen to this dramatisation. I love this. There's this comedian who does these dramatisations of famous songs, the lyrics of famous songs. You will know the song, but in this context, will you work it out? You've got to tell me the name of the song and the name of the group. Have a listen.
4: You were working as a waitress in a cocktail bar when I met you. I picked you out, shook you up and turned you around, turned you into someone new. Now, 5 years on, you've got the world at your feet. Success has been so easy for you. But don't forget, it's me who put you where you are now. And I can put you back down too.
0: Sounds like an outtake from Coronation Street. Peter, what was the song and what was the group?
3: It's Don't You Want Me, Baby.
0: Yes, it is.
3: By the Human League, sometimes referred to as the Human Plague.
0: What? No.
3: I have heard that from...
0: That is brutal.
3: Contemporaries at the time, that was a hit, which I think was sometime in the 80s or something.
0: 81, 82, I think it was. I love the Human League. I'm actually going to go see them again when they return to Australia.
3: Right. I always thought the lead singer was trying to be Robert Smith.
0: Yeah, it's sort of same ballpark. Phil Oakey is his name.
3: Okay, I wouldn't remember that.
0: Same ballpark. But that first album, that Dare record, was, you know, visionary electronic music from about 1981. And their early sort of early work is a bit bleak, but I love it anyway. Yeah, The Human Plague. You're hurting here, Pete.
3: Speaking of music,
0: yes.
3: You're in Melbourne. You're a Melbourne guy.
0: I am.
3: If I run some names past you, will you ever tell me the name of the band? It's not a quiz question, but do you know Ed Quinn or Josh Moriarty or the drummer?
0: I know those names.
3: Yeah. Angeline Armstrong and... I'm trying to remember all their names now.
0: Yeah, we might have to take that offline. As I say in a meeting, you say, we'll take that offline.
3: Oh, I don't want you to tell me if you know them. I just want to guess the band they're in.
0: No, I can't.
3: Okay, it's Telenova.
0: There you go. That's one you've got over me. Okay, now, to get you into the prize pool, you've got to answer either Meryl Streep.
3: I think I've got three already.
0: Have you got three already? What did you get? You got September. Yeah, you did. You are. What am I talking about? Well done. Well done to you, Peter. Sorry, you got me sidetracked and I forgot that you're already
3: sorry. I'm sorry to distract you so much that you've lost the plot. No, sorry, you haven't lost the plot.
0: Good on you, Pete. Thanks for playing. You are in the prize pool and we'll see if anyone joins you there. 1-300-800-222 is the number to play as we speak to Ken in Shepparton in Victoria, who's out there on the road this morning. Hello, Ken. How's the driving?
5: Good, thanks,
0: Francis. Yeah, not too many potholes up where you are. I know it's pretty rough driving around Victoria at the moment.
5: They fixed most of them on the GV. Not too bad.
0: Oh, good. Well, long may that be the case. Okay, which topic would you like? Meryl Streep, we've got a music question left. We've got some Animal Kingdom action or September?
5: I'll go music, please.
0: Music it is. Okay, this might be right in your wheelhouse. Stone Age Romeos Blow Your Cool and Mars Needs Guitars are all album titles from which legendary Australian band?
5: What, the first two again?
0: Stone Age Romeos and Mars Needs Guitars and Blow Your Cool. In fact, the first three albums were released by this great Australian band.
5: Okay. I've heard of them, but I just can't think who sang them.
0: Do you want to pick a name out from your Aussie music catalogue there and have a crack? It's not Midnight Oil, mate. Safe driving. We'll talk to you soon.
5: Thank you.
0: 1-300-800-222 to play, or you can text through on 0437-774-774 if you want to join and play the four quiz. And we're going to say hello to Mario. Hello, Mario. Good morning. You're there in Sydney.
6: Good morning.
0: How's your morning been so far?
6: So far, so good.
0: Excellent. Do you know the answer to our question? Stone Age Romeos?
6: No, but I'll guess.
0: Yep.
6: What was the titles again?
0: Stone Age Romeos, Mars Needs Guitars, which is a great name for a record, and Blow Your Cool. They're all early 80s, mid-80s albums from a great Australian band.
6: Okay. Well, I'll go Mondo Rock.
0: No, it wasn't Mondo Rock. Right era, but no. Good on you. Thank you.
6: Thank you.
0: 1-300-800-222 is the number to play as we go to James in Randwick. Hello, James.
7: Oh, hi there. it's the Hoodoo Gurus.
0: It is the Hoodoo Gurus. Brilliant records too. What a tripartite performance that is to produce those in the first couple of years there. Have you seen them live lately?
7: No, I think I saw them at one of those benefit concerts a million years ago.
0: They're still great value. Matthew from in far north Sweden picked up on that. He's texted through saying, yes, Hoodoo Gurus, and that's correct. Same with Karen and Marlon Bimmy. Okay, so you've got one down. We've got to go to Meryl Streep, who's still yet to have a question from her set yet. The Animal Kingdom or September?
7: Meryl Streep, yeah.
0: Meryl Streep it is. Okay, tell me this. I'll give you three clues. You've got to tell me which Meryl Streep film I'm referring to. Polish accents.
7: Sophie's Choice.
0: Look, you were straight in there. Yes, Sophie's Choice. Oh, that is an amazing film, but, it is hard to watch.
7: Yeah, the reason why it was called Sophie's Choice was very tugged at the heartstrings too.
0: Yeah.
7: She had to choose.

0: one of her two children to survive. Yeah,
1: that scene where she has to do that is still
0: horrendous.
1: Yeah, incredible. Well done, though. You were straight there. So you're down. You've got to choose between Animal Kingdom or September to pick up the third question and go into the prize pool. Which one do you want to do?
0: Animal Kingdom.
1: Okay. Here's one for you. This is from a marine creature. Which marine creature, whose name might sound more at home in a kitchen than the ocean, can eject its own intestines as a defence mechanism, which is a pretty radical move? Which marine creature, whose name might sound it might be more at home in a kitchen, in your crisper, than in the ocean, can eject its own intestines as a defence mechanism?
0: In a crisper.
1: It could be the name. You might find one of them. Well, not the actual thing, but you know, the name also might sound more like it might be in your crisper at home.
0: I don't know. I'll just say tuna. Don't know.
1: No, it's not a tuna, mate. Thank you very much.
0: No worries. Thank you.
1: Good on you. Thanks for playing 1-300-800-222 to play. Anne in Hotberg. Good morning, Anne.
2: Oh, good morning, Francis.
1: How are you?
2: I'm good. I'm not very confident with these questions, though.
1: Oh, you know. We'll see how you go. Think about this one. So it's a marine creature, but its name is shared in a way with something that you might put in a salad or might be in your crisper. And this particular marine creature can eject its own intestines as a defence mechanism.
2: I can't go to a Meryl Streep question?
1: No, we've got to answer this question first. Once we've got a question live, it needs to be answered before we move on.
2: Okay.
1: Or else it'll be all over the place.
2: So it could be something in a salad.
1: Well, the name of the actual word, you wouldn't use this thing in a salad, but this particular creature shares the name with something that might be in a salad.
2: Might be in a salad.
1: Yeah.
2: Well, I'm thinking, there's lettuce, there's onions, there's celery. Tomatoes.
1: You're running through the whole veggie cabinet. Keep going. I need an answer.
2: Oh, no. Well, thank you very much.
1: Thank you, Anne. Thanks for your call. 1-300-800-222 to play or 0437-774-774. Thanks to Pat and Greg in Exmouth and also Sandra. Sandra in Perth thought it was a sea lettuce. No, it's not a sea lettuce, but thank you. Harry in the Bay, thank you. You got it right too. Stuart in Victor Harbour. Hello, Stuart, there in South Australia.
3: Francis, how are you, mate?
1: I'm good. Do you know what we're talking about here?
3: One anecdote by ejecting your guts wouldn't be very healthy for you, would it?
1: No, it's a fairly definitive move.
3: I'll go a sea cucumber.
1: It is a sea cucumber. I've never actually seen one.
3: No. I've got an apple cucumber or a normal one.
1: Carol's texted through saying she loves pickled cucumbers. Yeah, I like that idea too. Thank you to Pamela who's texted through saying sea cucumber as well. Excellent. Well done. So you've got one of these right. So we need to see if we can get you to three to join our crew in the prize pool. So Animal Kingdom, do you want to do September? We've still got some Meryl questions as well. Which one do you want to use first?
3: I'll go September, thanks, Francis.
1: September it is. Okay. Which band in 2005 had a huge hit song with the song Wake Me Up When September Ends?
3: Oh, crikey, man, I wouldn't have a clue. I just don't know, Francis.
1: You don't know?
3: Oh, no, mate.
1: Thank you for playing.
3: Thanks, see you.
1: 1-300-800-222 is the number. 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
1: It is, and we're playing the four quiz, and the lines are open, 1-300-800-222 to play. Still got plenty of questions to come, and we'll get back to you and the quiz after Alanis Morissette.

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0: Adrian Dickens, our jeweller, is going to be in very soon. So if you've got some jewellery you've always wondered about and wanted to know more about, then make sure you take a picture of it and send it through to us on 0437 774 774 and we'll catch up with him very soon. But right now we are still playing the four quiz and we've got questions that need answering, and one of the questions that need answering is going to be done by our friend Peter in Ballarat. G'day, Peter. How are you going?
2: G'day, Francis. Goodness me, that person that said human plague, no. my favourite song, you know Love Action, you're a fan.
0: I'm a fan. I'm a fan.
2: And you just played Alanis Morissette. I watched the Dogma movie only a couple of days ago where Alana plays God. Hilarious. But carry on with the questions.
0: Okay, so you've got to tell me, 2005, which band had the huge hit song with the song Wake Me Up When September Ends?
2: Oh, I almost said Wham, but I'm going to say Green Day.
0: It was Green Day.

0: Just so that people who aren't familiar with the tune will recognise it, 2005 was the year for Green Day from their American Idiot record. Well done, Pete. So we've got one more animal question for you, and then we've got to go to Meryl Streep. Which one do you want to do?
1: Meryl Streep, please.
0: Meryl Streep first. Okay, Meryl Streep, tell me this. Which legendary actor played opposite Meryl in the film The Bridges of Madison County? And this person

0: also directed the film.
1: Oh, no, I'll pass, my friend. Thank you, Francis.
0: Thank you for playing.
1: On to the next one.
0: 1-300-800-222 to play. Trevor in Croydon. Hello, Trevor, how are you?
2: In Croydon Park, I shall have you know, my good man.
0: Croydon Park in New South Wales. I apologise. I've mislocated you. Do you know the actor who played opposite Merrill in The Bridges of Madison County? And that person also was the director of the film.
2: Well, you know, punk, do you? That's Clint Eastwood.
0: It was Clint Eastwood. I think Clint's still making movies. He's well into his 90s now. I think he's in the middle of making something at the moment. Quite extraordinary. Okay, well done. That's one down. If you can answer the next question, then you'll go into extra time to see if we can get you into the prize pool. You ready for this? This is from, or you can choose between Animal Kingdom or September. Which topic would you like?
2: September.
0: Okay. If September comes from the Latin word for seven, and it does, which month's name comes from the Latin word for eight?
2: October.
0: That's right. From Octo. Well done. It's a bit of a trick one because obviously October is not the eighth month, nor is September the seventh month, but this is the way it works. Yeah. Well done. Two down.
2: It was the eighth month of the original Roman.
0: There you go. Exactly. A learned man there in Croydon Park. Okay, you need to go to the Animal Kingdom now for the final question. Are you ready?
2: Yep.
0: A cygnet is the offspring of which animal?
2: A swan.
0: It is a swan. Well done. Congratulations. You're in the prize pool with Pete.
2: As in Ziggy, the mascot of the Sydney Swans.
0: Indeed. Are you a Sydney Swans fan, Trev?
2: Yes, after all the recent troubles, the way it's been handled, in a kind of different way, but more so than ever.
0: Yeah, fair enough, that's understandable. And, of course, a massive, massive game coming up on Friday against the Fremantle Dockers at home for a spot in the grand final.
2: One can always hope.
0: Good luck. Okay, mate. Stay listening because you might be our winner. We'll find out who's going to pop out of the prize pool after we play a track. And thank you for playing, everybody who wanted to play the four quiz. We couldn't get to you all this morning because we are done and dusted. And it's Peter and Trevor, both in Sydney, who have managed to get three questions right this morning. We'll be back to tell you who our winner is in just a moment. Thanks to everybody who texted through as well. Eric and also Karen in Mullumbimby, who got the October question correct as well. And we'll do it again tomorrow.

0: a set of pipes the big fella has. Dan Sultan from his new album, which is called Little Miracles, which has just been released, and that's Needing Love, a song that he co-wrote with Guy Chambers, who you might know, or maybe not, was the co-writer for most of Robbie Williams' big hits. There you go. He recorded bits of that at Abbey Road Studios, which would be very cool. Coming up in a moment, we are going to talk, Geordie, but we need to say to Trevor, you're our guy. You are our guy, Trevor, there in Croydon Park. You are our winner of the four quiz this morning. So give us a call back on 1300 800 222.
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0: Well, it's 18 to 3 on the east coast of Australia. It's 13 past 2 in South Australia and the Northern Territory, and 17 to 1 in the west. As I said, Adrian Dickens, a jeweller and a lecturer at Arts National, is going to be in with us in just a moment. So I want you, if you are sitting out there and you think, that bit of jewellery, you know, that one that Mum gave me? Or that ring that Dad gave me, or that, you know, Grandpa's brooch, whatever it is. If there's something you want Adrian to talk to you about, send us a picture. Or if you just want to give us a call and talk to him about it, you can too. So to text through any questions and maybe a photo of that bit of jewellery that you want to have a chat about, you can text it on 0437 774 774. Send it through and Adrian can see it and we can talk to you about it. Be good. Or you can also call on 1300 800 222. 1300 800 222. 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
0: And it's my great pleasure to welcome jeweller and lecturer at Arts National, Adrian Dickens, back to the studio. He joins us once a month to talk jewellery and talk to you about your jewellery. Give us a call, 1300 800 222, 1300 800 222, if you've got any questions for Adrian. Or you can text as well, 0437 774 774. Take a picture, maybe, of what you want to discuss, because Adrian can see it, and then we can talk about it. You don't have to have a picture. You can just tell us about it, too, whichever works for you. 1300 800 222 is the number. Good morning, Adrian. How are you?
2: Good morning, Francis. Very well, thank you.
0: Now, you've been busy travelling the country talking Cartier because the exhibition was on.
2: Yes.
0: How'd that go?
2: It went very well, thank you. I gave two talks in Sydney and then went on to Perth and gave two talks over there. And this is something I do under my own banner, as it were, because that's what my business is about, is a lot of public speaking and talking about collections of jewellery. And of course, when we stage such a wonderful exhibition as we are at the NGV at the moment, it's very easy to spout on about these beautiful pieces that are on display and some of their history. And, people have really enjoyed it. Thank you.
0: And do you ever have anyone come up to you and say, Adrian, have a look at this. Have a look at my Cartier piece. And you go, wow, you must have come here in an armoured truck to get this here tonight.
2: People are always bringing all sorts of things out in front of me. I can't say anybody's brought me any Cartier this time, but a lot of people, as we find on the show, there's a lot of people who have pieces and they really don't know what they're about. If I can help and advise, then that's what I like to do.
0: That's what we've got you here for, and we're really grateful that you are. And people are already sending their things through. You can do so as well, 0437 774 774. If you've got a photo or something, Adrian can see it. We can talk about it. Tell us what it is. Tell us the story. That's a key thing, isn't it? Because it's the people's stories about why they love these pieces.
2: Absolutely. And I'm often saying that when we speak to them on the radio or they text in their stories, I always try to say, you really need to write this down, because often these sorts of stories disappear. And a lot of people say to me, oh, my children wouldn't be interested in that. And I go, well, they might not be now, but I can assure you when they get to 50 or 60 years of age, they go, oh, my mother used to tell me a story about this, but I can't remember what it was, and I'm so annoyed that she didn't write it down. So no matter how small the story or how small the piece, if it's going to be something that you leave or give to someone else, I think it's really important to write down that story.
0: Yeah, it's great advice. 1300 800 222, if you've got any questions for Adrian, or send your photos through or your questions through on the text message, 0437 774 774. What have we got there? You've got the SMS board in front of you.
2: Yes, well, Chris has messaged in and provided a really beautiful picture of a enamel and silver butterfly

0: It's the shape of a butterfly in sterling silver, which has then been engraved on the wings, and then pale blue enamel has been placed on top of the engraving, and that's what's giving the sort of patterned effect that you see on each wing, and then the spots are in red. The way it's photographed, it almost looks as though they could even be stones, but I think it's probably enamel, and the body is in green enamel. They are often, you're going to have to forgive me, I can't remember, it's too early in the morning for me to remember the name, but they're is a particular maker in Scandinavia who is very well known for making enamel and silver pieces. I'll try and think about it while we're going along today. But it's a very nice example of, as you say, an Art Deco brooch, probably 1920s, 1930s. And I'm sure the other two are equally as nice. They're lovely. Very nice.
1: So it's mostly silver, is it? And
0: yes. So
1: and painted
0: it's,
1: enamel?
0: It's sterling silver, and then it's been enameled. The decoration is in enamel, but there is some very fine engraving behind the enamel, and that's what's giving the pattern on the wings. And there, it looks like a lovely example. And also, often with enamel jewellery, you find that over the years, the enamel has been damaged.
1: I was going to ask, this one looks like it's beautifully
0: and
1: kept.
0: And this looks in pretty good condition. The wings are perfect. The body, I'm not quite so sure at the tip of the body, but it's in very nice condition. But it's most unfortunate when enamel gets damaged, because it's a very difficult thing to fix.
1: Is there a best way to maintain or look after, if you've got a brooch like that or a piece that has enamel, which is, you know, that brings the colour and the vibrancy to the piece, how to look after it or to maintain it?
0: Well, certainly I wouldn't be... you need to keep it in a not in a damp environment, because that could then affect the silver. But I would suggest that you wrap it in tissue, and you either keep it in a box or you keep it separate from other pieces, so that they don't sit on top of each other, get scratched, all that sort of thing. But it appears to me as though this is being looked after very well, and there would be no reason to think why the others wouldn't be as well.
1: Well done, Chris. That looks like a lovely piece.
0: A great start.
1: People still use enamel in jewellery these days?
0: Yes. There are a number of people who still make jewellery with enamel. I deal with a very talented jeweller in Dunedin called Tony Williams, and he makes beautiful enamel pieces. And there are a number of enamelists, as it were, in Melbourne as well. And indeed all over Australia. It's not used very often, but those people who have that talent of being able to make a piece in an enamel, certainly if they know what they're doing, they come up with some very unusual and lovely things.
1: Amanda has texted through. You can as well, 0437 774 774. If you've got a piece that you want to discuss with Adrian, or you can call to 1300 800 222 is our number. And Amanda's telling us that the maker is Marius Hammer. Is that a name that's familiar to you, Adrian?
0: It isn't. So Amanda, what did Amanda, has Amanda sent in a piece?
1: No, she's just talking about, she thinks that the name of the jeweller who created the enamel butterfly is Marius.
0: Oh, right. It's not actually the maker that I'm thinking of, but I'm obviously, I don't know every single maker, so it could well be. But there is a particular maker where, if you go to various estate and antique jewellery stores where they sell these Norwegian or Scandinavian silver and enamel pieces, there's one maker in particular who stands out. It's not Marius Hammer, but this piece might be by Marius Hammer. It depends on the back what the marks are saying.
1: So that's the tell, is it? Exactly.
0: Yes, they usually sign these pieces, indeed.
1: And have they appreciated in value significantly? I
0: wouldn't say a great deal compared to other pieces from the Art Deco period. Not hugely.
1: It's interesting because
0: which is good, because then it makes it affordable for people to be able to buy them today.
1: And Art Deco is, you know, an enduring trend. People, there is a certain...
0: Absolutely. Yeah. I mean, it's a style that everybody likes. It when you come to their diamond pieces, or indeed their signed pieces like Cartier, they are worth an absolute fortune. But if you're wanting to enter the market of Art Deco jewellery, then enamel pieces like this in silver are reasonably priced.
1: Adrian Dickens, our personal jeweller and lecturer at Arts National, is with us, and we want your phone call.

But your text messages with your photos about the jewellery pieces that you would love him to talk to you about. 0437 774 774 if you've got a text message you want to send, or 1300 800 222. We'll come back after the news and join you and have more conversation about your beautiful jewellery.

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0: ABC News with David Rollins. The UN's human rights chief says uncovered remains of Palestinians found in Gaza are raising concerns about war crimes from Israeli forces. Sarah Amir has more.
1: Volker Turk says the remains of entire families are being unearthed from sites across Gaza destroyed by Israeli attacks, and many of the victims are women and children. The sheer number of bodies is sparking questions about whether war crimes have been committed, reviving concerns from a 2024 UN report that found Israeli strikes on residential buildings and other civilian sites in Gaza may have violated international humanitarian law. Israel has not commented on Mr. Turk's statement, but has previously said it does not deliberately target Palestinian civilians.
0: Ukraine and Russia have traded strikes despite US President Donald Trump's announcement that both Kyiv and Moscow have agreed not to hit each other's energy infrastructure. The BBC's James Landau has the details.
2: In recent weeks, petrol stations in Kyiv have become a favoured target for Russian drone operators, and the mayor, Vitaly Klitschko, said one had been hit overnight in the southeast of the city. The crump of air defence missiles could be heard in the skies as a second petrol station was hit. The Russian authorities reported a large Ukrainian missile strike overnight on the southern city of Taganrog, on the Sea of Azov. The regional governor said a gas pipeline and warehouse were damaged.
0: The British Health Secretary says she's asked for the urgent development of plans for cameras in cots after a series of measures were recommended in the final report of an inquiry into Lucy Letby's murder of seven newborn babies. The inquiry found that Letby was able to murder seven babies because of a complete failure to protect infants at the hospital at which she worked, and some of the deaths could have been prevented. Letby is serving a life sentence for the murders of seven babies and attempted killing of seven others, yet maintains her innocence. Health Secretary Yvette Cooper says she's asked for a rapid response.
3: I have asked my officials to urgently develop plans for cot cams, which can also help parents feel better connected to their babies when they aren't able to be with them in person.
0: Australians would need to opt out if they didn't want AI companies training on their online work under proposals seen by the ABC. National AI technology reporter Cam Wilson has the story.
4: Earlier this month, the Attorney General's Department held confidential meetings with rights holders and AI companies with two options to allow AI training on copyrighted material. One would allow companies to use other online content after signing enough licensing deals. The other proposal would require them to pay a new central body or to other industry licensing groups. Both options would require Australians to opt out if they didn't want to have their content trained on. The slides also proposed penalties for evading these protections. The Attorney General's Office did not immediately respond to a request for comment.
0: A prominent athlete has rejected the suggestion that Alan Jones never kissed him on the lips at a public event in 2015. Ethan Ricks reports.
5: The prominent athlete known as Complainant M alleges Alan Jones kissed him on the corner of his mouth at a public event in 2015. He said he thought Mr. Jones was going to whisper something in his ear before he kissed him without consent. The court heard the man initially told police that the broadcaster kissed him close to the mouth and not on the lips. Mr. Jones's barrister, Gabrielle Bashir, suggested that Alan Jones never kissed him at the event, which the man rejected, saying, "Alan Jones kissed me." Mr. Jones has pleaded not guilty to all 22 charges.
0: American talk show host Stephen Colbert has taken home the Emmy for Best Late Night Show after he was pulled from the air this year. The Late Show ended in May after 33 years, with Colbert at the helm for 11 of them. Comedy horror series Widow's Bay dominated with 6 wins, including Best Comedy, while The Pitt took home Best Drama. Colbert used the speech to shout out his writers, who are now looking for work.
6: I just want to point out that if you like the comedy tonight, my old writers wrote it tonight. Thank you so much on behalf of the over 200 people who threw themselves at this show for 11 years to try to do the best show they possibly could for you. Hire them. They will make your show better and they will make your day easier.
0: In sport, the New Zealand Warriors will be without forward Jackson Ford for Sunday's NRL semi-final against Newcastle in Auckland. Meantime, the Sydney Roosters have included forward Angus Crichton on the bench for Saturday night's match against Cronulla at the Sydney Football Stadium as he looks to return from a foot injury.
7: Storms are violent. Don't get caught out. 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
12: Hope you're having a decent Wednesday morning. It's 6 minutes past three on the East Coast. It's 24 to three in South Australia and the Northern Territory, six past one in the West. And we're with Adrian Dickens, a personal jeweller and lecturer with Arts National, talking about your jewellery. You can send your photos through or your questions on 0437 774-774. That's the text message if you want to chuck one at us. Or you can call as well, 1-300-800-222, 1-300-800-222. And we're going to speak to Daz in Perth in a moment, but I need to check in with Adrian first on the all-important question about the price of gold at the moment, because it's like the canary in the coal mine of the madness of 2026. When the gold price goes through the roof, you know that people think the world's about to end.
13: Yes.
12: So is it going up or going down, Adrian?
13: Well, it's sort of slipping back a bit. So its peak was in around March this year, when we were getting around about 8,800 Australian per ounce for pure gold.
12: 8,800. Say about 4 years ago, what would it have been, do you reckon?
13: I would be surprised if it was over 2,000.
12: So that's some context for you there. It's almost four times the value of what it was 4 years ago.
13: Yeah.
12: Something weird's going on for that to happen.
13: And then since March, it's slipped back. This morning, it's at around about 6,000.
12: Still a bit out of my price range for an ounce of gold, but
13: still
12: anyway.
13: Still worth a lot more compared to a few years ago. So, it's always been the safe haven when countries are at war and things like that, but not quite so much this time. I think there was a lot of speculation earlier in the year, but now it seems to have sort of stabilised at around about six, maybe up to 6,500.
12: I'm tipping if you bought a bunch of gold 4 years ago, you'd still be pretty happy.
13: Yes, exactly. we had a follow-up text from Amanda, and she said, was the jeweller David Anderson? And I did some research as well, and she's absolutely right. It's David Anderson. He was a Norwegian silversmith, and he did a lot of work in silver with enamel. So, thank you for following up, Amanda.
12: Oh, we love you giving us the information too. Keep them coming through. 0437 774 774 for your text messages, or you can call like Daz has on 1-300-800-222. Good morning, Daz, there in Perth. How are you?
14: G'day, fellas.
13: Good morning, Daz. Good, thank you.
14: Francis, my first call to you, mate, so welcome.
12: Thank you very much, sir.
14: And Adrian, I love the way you talk about jewellery, mate.
13: Thank you.
14: Can hear the passion in your voice. It's fantastic. Mate, I just want to ask a couple of quick questions and then describe a couple of pieces, if I could.
13: Yes.
14: Adrian, do you think, you know how they're making a lot of these crowded precious stones at the moment, right?
13: Yes.
14: Do you think rubies will also follow the prices and come down a bit as far as the cost goes in rubies? Because they're still the most expensive, aren't they, I think?
13: They're probably one of the most expensive gemstones other than diamonds. They have, of course, been creating synthetic rubies and sapphires since the 1930s.
14: Okay.
13: So my opinion is that, yes, the price of the synthetic or man-made ones, I believe they're now being referred to as lab-grown rubies and lab-grown sapphires, which is not actually the same method as lab-grown diamonds are created, but they will never have any value. Whatever you pay for them is what you pay for them. But if you go to sell them, they'll never be worth anything. But okay. if in the case of natural rubies, natural sapphires, I believe the values will hold up quite well. And indeed, they are continuing to do so because they are rare and they are natural.
14: Mate, also, I wanted to ask you quickly about onyx. Do you like onyx as a precious stone yourself?
13: Black onyx is very big in Melbourne.
15: Can you tell us what that is for those of us that don't know?
13: So it's a form of obsidian, or almost part of the quartz family. It's relatively hard. It's often used in signet rings.
14: Beautiful.
13: I sell quite a few pieces where I actually use matte black onyx beads. So I might make a necklace and I might have a lovely South Sea pearl in the centre, and the rest of it is actually matte black onyx beads. And the combination of the black and white works really well. And of course, in Melbourne, we absolutely love black. So it's the perfect stone to make.
15: Have you got an onyx jewelry? Have you got an onyx piece, Daz? Have you got something that has
14: that? I actually wanted to ask you about, Adrian. I've got a couple of pieces, rings that are, one's 18 karat gold, and I love the combination of the gold and the black onyx together.
13: Yes.
14: And also silver and the black onyx together. They look fantastic, I reckon.
13: Yeah, no. I mean, it's a great stone. It's very what I would term as neutral. So it's never going to tie you for colour, and therefore it will always look good. So even with ladies wearing black onyx jewellery, it doesn't really matter what other colours they're wearing with it. Black is like white. It goes with
14: everything.
13: They're
14: fantastic together, aren't they?
13: Yes, absolutely.
14: They're really.
13: Yeah.
14: Thanks, Adrian.
13: It's really a pleasure. Thank you, Daz.
15: Thanks, Daz.
14: Thanks,
15: talk to you soon. Thanks for giving us a call.
14: Thanks, mate. Thanks, friends.
15: 1-300-800-222 is the number if you want to call like Daz, or you can send through your text message, 0437-774-774. And if you've got a photo of the piece of jewellery you'd like to discuss with Adrian Dickens, that's great. And Adrian's got a bunch of them already coming through, so we should get through a couple of them.
13: Yes, there's a lady, sorry, I can't see her name at the bottom, but she says that my grandmother, born in 1919, gave me this before she died. And it's a gold locket, heart shape, and has three redstones set towards the corner. And the question that she's asking me is, it's lost one of those three stones, and is it a ruby or a garnet, and is it worth fixing? I can't tell from the photograph whether they're rubies or garnets, but in answer to the main question, the answer is yes, it's well worth fixing. And any reputable jeweller will be able to help you and also be able to tell you whether they are garnets or rubies. It shouldn't be a vastly expensive job, but I think to return it to its former glory, it was given by your grandfather, gave it to her around 1942. I mean, it's got history. It's a family heirloom. So, yes, it's certainly well worth bringing back to its former glory.
15: Expensive to do? Depending on the
13: style. I don't think so. If it was a garnet, I'd be surprised if it was more than somewhere between $100 and $200. Maybe $300, $400. So it's well worth doing.
15: Jane, that's from Joe in Main Beach in Queensland. So, right. Joe, get it fixed and bring it back to its former glory for sure. Thanks for texting through. We've also got a couple of other ones that have come through here, Adrian, looking from Karen, who's sent through a beautiful piece, a necklace. I think you can see that there on the screen. I have inherited this necklace but don't know anything about it. I've left with my jeweller to clean and extend the chain so I can wear it. I think it is a citrine and seed pearl.
13: Oh, yes,
15: I would love to know the era and likely country of origin.
13: Yes, it's very charming. We've actually spoken about similar pieces like this before, not in this design. So for the listeners, it's what's known as an arts and crafts piece. So probably made around 1905, 1910. And without knowing what the carat is, it will either be 9 or 15 carat gold. And the overall design is like a double frame in a circular form, and then on this frame is placed a flower with some leaves, and the flower looks as though it's set with a round citrine, and the leaves are then set with half seed pearls, and then dropping from this circular central part, which is attached to the chain, is a long sort of what I term knife edge bar, and it has a half pearl in the centre, and then, because I can't see the complete picture, a pear shape citrine at the bottom. It's a lovely piece, and I'm thrilled that you're getting a new chain put on it so that you can wear it, because that's what jewelry is for. It's not just designed to sit there. And it, again, if it has a story, you must write it down so that whoever ends up with it, hopefully you'll be having it for many years to come, but whoever ends up with it knows its history. But it's a lovely piece, and probably English around about 1905, 1910.
15: Let's look at what Bernadette has sent through too. At the top of our tree there of our text messages, you can send yours through 0437 774 774. Send us if you've got a photo. It's great for Adrian to have a look at and maybe share with you his knowledge on what it might be. And she sent something through that belongs to her grandmother.
13: Right, let me. I can't see.
15: See if I can find that for you. And it's.
13: Yeah, no, I can't. Unfortunately, I can't see where. Well,
15: Mick's going to come in and quickly MacGyver the text machine can see.
13: Oh, what yes.
15: There it is. Right, we're back Mick. Online, everyone.
13: So this is a very pretty barred brooch. I would suggest in all silver, and is probably late Victorian, early Edwardian, so sort of 1890 through to about 1910.

0: It's a bar brooch that has then been decorated with very fine silver on the top. And the central element is a bird, and then there are flowers and leaves in the decoration on either side. It's a lovely piece and very typical of this period. I don't know whether it's the light, but sometimes the flowers or the decoration that has been applied to the surface can also be in gold, so yellow gold or rose gold, and that gives us a bit of a contrast. But this is charming. The bird is and the flowers, and then there are these sort of cross things at the end. They're applied, and then if you look very carefully, the leaves are actually engraved into the silver. And yeah, it's a lovely piece. It's probably hollow, and if we turned it over and looked at the back, I would suspect that there are a series of marks there that might even give us the date letter, because it's probably English, and the English are very good at putting on date letters as well as the town or city in which it was made. But it's a lovely piece, and it's in nice condition too.
1: And they were very fashionable in that sort of
0: Yeah,
1: the
0: very
1: Gilded
0: much
1: Age,
0: so.
1: before World War One.
0: Yes. Certainly very popular at that time, a reasonably priced keepsake to give to someone. And yeah, I'm sure it has quite a lovely story to it.
1: Send them through 0437 774 774, or call on 1300 800 222. Adrian Dickens, our personal jeweller and lecturer with Arts National, talking jewellery with us. Can you see a few others there, Adrian?
0: Yes, let's have a look. So there is this person called Mark who has sent in, he's given us a long story about a bra, a, it's called a brass Kanaka knuckle duster.
1: It's a big ring.
0: I have to tell you, I've never seen or heard of anything like it before, but it looks like it's a ring, and it has this huge lump on top. And yes, it is a bit of a knuckle duster. I've never seen anything like it before. And he's asked, can I add anything to it? I think you have a great story, Mark, and I'm afraid I can't add anything to
1: It'd be rare for you to see something, at least of a style or a design, which you've
0: it.
1: never come across
0: No, I
1: before.
0: haven't come across, but it's the story sort of goes that it was found on a farm, and yeah, the story goes on and on, but it's very different.
1: It's extraordinary. Yeah, we get caught every time we put your jumper on. I get caught in it. I think
0: Yes.
1: it'd be difficult.
0: And then there's someone from Jenny from Kalangadoo, and she has sent, I'm not sure what she's saying.
1: She's got a beautiful ring that she sent through.
0: Yes, so I can't see what she's actually saying, but the ring itself is a very lovely, I would suggest, late Victorian.
1: She said, I can tell you what she said. She said, Jenny here, I've just purchased this ring on lay-by. Is this style called a gypsy ring?
0: Yes, it is very similar to a gypsy ring. So a gypsy ring often means that it's a widish band, and the stones are inset into the band, and there is generally no detail or anything around the sides of the stone. This, on the other hand, is the stones are set slightly higher, and there is some detail on the sides. But yes, I would say that it could be termed as a gypsy ring. It's set with three sapphires and two diamonds, and it's actually beautifully hallmarked on the inside, and I can't tell the date letter, but I can tell you that it appears as though it was made in Chester. So there's the maker's mark, there's a mark indicating that it's gold, a mark indicating it's carat, which I can't actually work out what it is, and there will be a date letter. But there is also a shield, which is the sign for Chester. So it's very nice to have that information about the ring as well. And what you must remember is, if it's being sized, or if you ever have to get it sized, you need to tell the jeweler to size it on the side rather than at the bottom, because if you size it at the bottom, they'll cut out the marks. And that is very much part of the character and history of this ring.
1: Now, we've got some more text messages coming through, and one of them has been sent through, which I hope you can see this where you are, Adrian. Hello, Adrian. My grandmother, born in 1919, gave me this before she died. My grandfather gave it to her around 1942. She couldn't bring herself to wear it as she believed it was born.

0: bought with the proceeds from gambling, and they struggled with a young family. She eventually left him and worked hard as a dressmaker, fashion designer for Van Ross to make ends meet. It has lost a gunner or ribbies that we're fixing.
1: We've done that, sorry. I didn't tell the story. So it's good that you've the story.
0: Yeah, love those stories. Is there some other ones that have been sent through that you can tell us about, Adrian?
1: A lady called Brenda has messaged in and said, these two rings are my late mother-in-law. I'm not sure if they are paste or real gems. Wow, that's a very difficult question to ask. So I'm looking at two solitaire rings from the side. I would suggest the ring on the right-hand side is silver-mounted and to me looks as though it has an aquamarine set in it. The one on the left-hand side, I can't really comment on. And I would suggest that you take it to a reputable jeweller and ask them to pass their opinion on it. I can't even see marks on the inside of the band. I suspect it is diamonds and I suspect it is either white gold or platinum mounted, but you need to have that confirmed by a jeweller and it would be well worth doing that.
0: Adrian Dickens is with us, personal jeweller and lecturer with Arts National, talking to you about your jewellery and looking at your pieces. If you send us a photo on 0437 774 774 or you can call on 1300 800 222 if you've got a question. You'll just want to discuss something that you have. This question came through via the text message from Jen. Where could I sell gold, have rings valued, and is silver cutlery worth much these days?
1: thank you, Jen. Generally, if you are, you need to be very careful with gold dealers. They don't have the best of reputations. So you need to be comfortable with who you're selling it to. And I would suggest that you maybe speak to your local branch of the Valuers Council, the Jewellery Valuers Council, or the Australian Jewellers Association, and they will be... You should be able to get hold of them in your major capital city, and they would be able to give you some guidance. And in the case of silver cutlery, the answer is yes, it is worth selling because silver has equally gone through the roof. Again, it has slipped back over the last 6 months. But as of this morning, I think it was still around about $89 an ounce. So by the time you add up the cutlery, as long as it's all sterling silver or it's been tested as sterling silver, the answer is yes, it is. It's well worth selling. So again, it's about finding a good gold merchant or silver merchant who would be able to assist you.
0: Last one from Sam in Thomastown has got a question for you. Thanks for calling in, Sam.
2: Yeah, good morning, Francis and Adrian.
1: I've got a
2: 9-carat rose gold moonstone ring and I dropped it on the tile, right?
1: Oh,
2: and it's got, and it has the star sapphire.
1: Oh.
2: Yeah,
1: So is it actually a moonstone or is it a star sapphire?
2: It's a moonstone. It's a moonstone, but it's the star sapphire impression that comes through.
1: Right.
2: Permeates.
1: Right. And so did you damage the moonstone?
2: No, well it just dropped flat on the tile, you know. I was getting out to have a shower and I just took it off and it just straight on it, you know. I don't know if they could cut it back, you know.
1: Well, there are some very good lapidaries in Melbourne. Again, if you speak to the Australian Jewellers Council, they would be able to recommend someone who would be a lapidary that would be able to recut it or improve it or polish it and help you with that. So, yes, I'm sure it can be fixed.
2: Thank you very much.
1: It's
2: much appreciated.
1: Thank you.
0: Thanks, Sam. Thanks for everyone who texted in and called through. Adrian, always great to have you in here.
1: Thank you. It's great. It's always interesting.
0: It is.
1: You never quite know what you're going to be shown next.
0: No, which is part of the fun. We'll catch up with you again in a month's time.
1: All right. Thanks so much.
0: Adrian Dickens, our jeweller, personal jeweller and lecturer with Arts National, talking to us about your jewellery. Thank you for sending through all your text messages and photos and calling. And we'll do it again with Adrian in a month's time. In a moment, we're heading to Kiev in Ukraine to catch up with our good friend Francis Farrell, journalist there. First, though, the Indigo Girls on ABC Radio Overnights.

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4: Francis Leach with you on this Wednesday morning, where it's 29 to 3 on the east coast of Australia. If that's where you are, it's 3 a.m. or just after 3 a.m. in South Australia in the Northern Territory, and 29 to 2 in the west. It's just gone 8:30 on Tuesday night in Kyiv, in Ukraine, and our good friend Francis Farrell, Australian journalist who works for the Kyiv Independent, is there in the war-ravaged city, and he's been good enough to join us again this morning to give us an update on how things are in Ukraine. Good morning, Francis. How are you going? Or good afternoon to you, evening.
5: Yeah, and good morning, very early morning to you, Francis. Good to be here.
4: How have the last week or so been there? I know that Kyiv has been under a pretty intense attack, drone attack and missile attack from the Russians in recent weeks, as they seem to be escalating the attempt to pressure Ukraine ahead of a cold winter. What's it been like, and what's the sense there at the moment?
5: Well, what has defined the last few weeks here in Ukraine, but especially here in Kyiv, has been the use of jet-powered drones that are really difficult to shoot down. And instead of sending them all in one go, Russia's been sending them basically throughout the day in small groups. And what that means for life in Kyiv, it means that the air alert, which is, you know, the kind of, which dictates a lot of how businesses work, how transport infrastructure works, is just basically constantly on. You know, there are just a few breaks between the sirens during the day, and everyone has their routines. Some people go to the shelter, some people don't. But now, you know, they also have to live their life, and you know, trains need to still travel, and it's getting more and more difficult. And what has also been happening is that these jet powered drones seem to be targeting petrol stations in the capital, which is something they've been doing across the country, especially in the eastern regions, close to the front line. But now they're targeting the capital. A couple were hit, I think, this morning. At least one person was killed and about a dozen injured. And this just happens during the day. You know, we're used to these mass attacks happening at night and waking up to see a big hole in an apartment building and rescue efforts going on. But now, you know, just in anticipation of this winter, as you mentioned, they seem to be just keen on constantly keeping everyone on edge. And the difficult thing, of course, is that Ukraine doesn't really have a good solution yet to shoot down these jet-powered drones. The previous drones that were the Iranian-designed ones that Iran is also using in its war in the Gulf, Ukraine figured out a really smart way to very cheaply intercept them with other small drones, but they just don't work. They can't catch the jet-powered ones.
4: Is this a new Russian innovation, Francis? The battle over drone technology has sort of seesawed, and it seemed that Ukraine for a while there was gained a very distinct advantage in the last year or so. Has it swung back the other way? Are the Russians now producing something that the Ukrainians are struggling to come to terms with?
5: I mean, drone warfare is a very broad and diverse kind of thing. There are the drones, the small drones that each side uses on the front line, and you know, there's maybe parity in between the two sides there. Ukraine's better at larger bomber drones. Russia's better at fiber optic drones. But that's if we're talking about the front line. If we're talking about the long range dimension, then Russia was always ahead of the game because they had these Iranian drones that they just started mass producing themselves and modifying. Ukraine, in the last year or so, has also been producing their long-range drones, and those are the ones that you see hitting oil refineries and oil ports, like really deep inside Russia. But they're pretty hard to defend against because you can't use an expensive surface-to-air missile like the Arabian countries are using in the Gulf, because that missile costs up to 10 times, maybe even more, than the actual drone itself. So that's why Ukraine switched to these small interceptors. They cost only about $1,000 and they can catch the normal Iranian designed drones. But that's why Russia then kind of went the next step and put small jet engines on them, and now they're too fast. And so there's this constant game of cat and mouse.
4: Yeah. Francis, there has been talk of some sort of, not a ceasefire, but some sort of understanding that both sides wouldn't attack energy sources. President Trump was talking about this. There was some suggestion that there might have been an agreement from both sides to do that. What's your sense there in Kyiv, whether that's viable or whether that's just more false hope?
5: Yeah, so President Trump, as he has done before, jumped the gun. He said on Truth Social yesterday, I believe, that both sides had agreed to an energy truce. I'm not sure which advisor or which whisperer in his ear gave him that idea, but very quickly Kyiv came out and said that, we would really love Russia to stop hitting our energy infrastructure, and we'd love to see that kind of limited ceasefire on a way to a real ceasefire and an end in the war. But we unfortunately haven't seen any indication from the Russian side that they actually plan to do that and uphold that. And so 24 hours later, that piece of news has just kind of disintegrated into the wind. It's not the first time that there was an idea of an energy truce kind of floated. And now, you know, maybe one would think there's more of a chance because Ukraine is really causing a lot of pain to the Russian economy with their attacks on the oil refineries. But it's still not really something which has any chance of getting off the ground, I think, because Russia understands clearly that they have every ability to break any agreement that is made without really facing any consequences for that.
4: Francis Farrell's with us, a journalist working for the Kyiv Independent in Ukraine, talking to us from the Ukrainian capital. It's 8:30 p.m. or just 20 to 9 p.m. Here's Tom on a Tuesday, and this is the time when people start to worry about those attacks coming in and having those sleepless nights, Francis.
5: Yeah, and I mean, it's still warm. It's getting a little bit cooler now, but it was today in the newsroom that we were discussing, when they would really start hitting the power stations in earnest. I think it's a little bit early, but we do know that the Ukrainian, you know, power grid has already been, you know, damaged by now 3 or 4 winters of these targeted Russian strikes, and now they have more options. They've got the jet-powered drones, they've got ballistic missiles, which Ukraine doesn't have, the Patriot interceptors to defend, or not enough of them anyway. And yeah, it's just probably a matter of time. And it's interesting because it's coming at a time when Ukraine's actually doing pretty well on the front line. They've stabilized the front line. They're not losing territory very quickly, although Russia's really pushing hard in the Donbas, trying to overwhelm it. They're not really moving forward at the pace they would like to. And Ukraine actually announced some early results of a little counteroffensive in the north of the Donbas just today, showing that they can actually be the ones moving forward. But in the meantime, It's the air war, it's the long-range strike war, and it's more and more what seems like a total war in the sense of the old 20th century world wars, both sides trying to hit each other's economy, each other's infrastructure. that could really define how this war develops in the next year or so.
4: And also the shadow war that's happening on the fringes of Europe as well, Francis, with the news that Boris Johnson, former British Prime Minister, and David Petraeus, former head of, he was the head of the US forces in Iraq, but also former head of the CIA, were catching a train, a secure train from Poland to Ukraine to meet with President Zelensky. And the station that they were at was attacked. And the suggestion was that the Russians might have been trying to target their train. We know that there's been multiple incidences of Russian interference, or at least seeming shadow warfare, on in Poland and elsewhere, targeting infrastructure. There was an incident at a German airport recently where an Antonov aircraft, which is a Ukrainian aircraft, was attempted to be attacked by a drone, which didn't detonate. So there's a sense that, you know, things are fraying at the edges. What has it been like in Ukraine in relation to the Johnson and Petraeus train and the response to the attack on that station where they were catching the train into your country?
5: I mean, we don't have any conclusive proof that the Russians were targeting specifically their train and their delegation. Maybe they had a good idea that these VIPs heading back from a big conference in Kiev would be around there at that time, but it wasn't Boris Johnson's train. It was one nearby, and I think Boris Johnson rightly pointed

0: to the fact that, you know, he didn't want to draw attention to it, to him being targeted potentially, but this was something that Russia's been doing more and more, attacking trains, just hitting the locomotives, the civilian carriages. You know, I had to get off the train on a trip back from Romania because of an air alert, and we were just evacuated from it for several hours. But
1: So,
0: when it
1: Francis, can
0: comes
1: we
0: to
1: ask
0: this,
1: about that just quickly? When that happens, do you literally hear something whilst you're, to give people some context, we travel on trains all the time. You'll be on the train, you're catching the train from Romania back to Kiev. Does somebody just come on and say, everybody off the train, we're in fear of an attack?
0: yep. The train stops. So it either happens, you know, with me, the train was already at a station, but I've had friends who've just had the trains stop in the middle of a field. And this is obviously reacting in advance. So it's not something, you know, whistling in right at that moment. There's the air alert, there's the radars detecting some drones or missiles in the area. Specifically, drones are the ones that have been targeting the trains. Everyone gets off, and sometimes if it's in the middle of a field, they just, you know, kind of just make a bit of distance between them and the train, and wait until the all clear. And that the good thing about that, I mean, it's making the trains a little less punctual, but it's saving lives. The last few strikes on trains have been mostly, almost, I think, all without casualties because people were evacuating in time.
1: Francis, I always love catching up with you, and I want you to know how much we appreciate it on this program. That we keep Ukraine and Kyiv in our hearts during this difficult time, and love to make sure that people understand what's happening there.
0: And thank you guys for thinking of us.
1: Always, my good friend Francis Farrell, there, Australian journalist working for the Kyiv Independent in Ukraine, talking to us from the Ukrainian capital on another night as they prepare for what could be once again another sleepless evening amidst the war with Russia. 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

0: Such sensitive young men. Well, kind of. Green Day and Good Riddance, Time of Your Life, here on ABC Radio Overnights all over Australia.
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0: ABC Radio Overnights, Francis Leach here. Love to catch up with Dr. Martin George, Principal Astronomer at the Alveston Planetarium there in beautiful Tasmania, to look at our night sky. And he's been good enough to join us once again. Hello, Martin. How are you?
2: Good. I'm well, thanks, Francis. And how are you?
0: I'm okay. I'm really keen to know about the Nancy Grace Roman Space Telescope, because it's an epic name, but where is it and what is it doing?
2: Well, first of all, it's on its way out to a point about four times the distance of the moon. It's going to be orbiting a point called L2, which is a sort of a stable point which allows the telescope to move around the sun in the same period of time as the Earth takes to move around the sun, and yet it's way out there in space. And it's going to produce a lot of great information for us, a lot of great images of the sky. And people sometimes say, well, hang on, why do we need more and more telescopes out there in space? Well, the telescopes we've got out there in space are doing different things. And this particular telescope, although it has a mirror the same diameter as the famous Hubble Space Telescope, has a field of view about 100 times as great.
0: Wow.
2: And it's amazing. Greater than the apparent size of the full moon, in fact, whereas Hubble is a fraction of that. So Hubble sort of closes in on a very small area of the sky. But the interesting thing about the Nancy Grace Roman Telescope is that its resolution is the same as that of Hubble. So we're getting a much bigger picture of a larger area of the sky, with the same kind of detail that the Hubble is showing. And that's going to help in many fields of astronomical research. It might even help us learn more about dark energy and dark matter. And there's an instrument on board called a coronagraph, which is something that blocks out the light of a star so that we can see its surroundings more clearly. Now, these kind of things have been done before, but this is a very special one that's hopefully, going to be showing us direct images of planets that are moving around other stars. Now, it's not that we haven't seen these before, but of all the 6,000 or so planets that we've discovered so far that are orbiting other stars, we only have a relatively low number of actual images of them, because the glare of the star prevents us from seeing them directly. Now, this instrument is going to hopefully show us a lot more direct images of planets moving around other stars. They're called exoplanets. So that's another thing this telescope is going to be doing. Now, people have asked me at the planetarium, why is it called the Nancy Grace Roman Telescope? And that's because Nancy Grace Roman was a very, very significant astronomer in the United States. She did, in her early period of work, she did a lot of work on the interior structure of stars, which helped us learn a lot more about our Milky Way galaxy. Then she became NASA's first chief astronomer in about 1959, I think it was. She even had a lot to do with the establishment of the Hubble Space Telescope, and she's often been called the mother of the Hubble. So it's great that there's a significant space telescope that's now been named after her, and I'm really looking forward to seeing these results and maybe putting some of the great images it's going to take on my planetarium dome.
0: How is a telescope like this manipulated in space so that it travels at a trajectory in a time and place that is useful? I mean, who's controlling the telescope from such a distance, and what's involved in doing it? Because it seems like an extraordinary thing to be able to do.
2: Yeah, well, it is indeed. In fact, just about everything we've done in space is extraordinary. It's right at the forefront of our ability. In terms of positioning the telescope, as I've mentioned, it's going to be orbiting in around a point called L2. It's about four times the distance of the moon, which is about 1.6 million kilometres. And in order to move to orbit around this unstable point, it's an equilibrium point, but it's an unstable one. And so it has to fire thrusters from now and again to correct its position so that it orbits in the correct way.

0: It's a very complex thing, but yeah, there are people who are very, very clever in their ability to control equipment that's a long, long way away. And probably another great example of this, of course, is the rovers that are on Mars, and being able to steer them in the right direction to the interesting places that they want the rovers to examine and analyze the Martian surface material and so on.
1: Yeah, there's no Google
0: So,
1: Maps
0: yeah.
1: on Mars, so you don't know how you do it.
0: It's quite interesting, actually, to the accuracy with which this can be done. But we've been doing accurate things in space for a long time. And another thing that comes to mind on that topic is the Apollo 12 landing. We've all heard of Apollo 11, of course, with Neil Armstrong and Buzz Aldrin on board, that landed on the moon with people for the first time in July 1969. Partly forgotten is the Apollo 12 mission, which landed in November of that year, and it landed very close, deliberately, to an uncrewed spacecraft called Surveyor 3 that had landed there 2 years earlier. And so they had a real pinpoint landing, and that was done in the 1960s. It was quite amazing.
1: It really is. Dr. Martin George, our astronomer, is with us talking astronomy and what's happening in our cosmos. And back on Earth, we've had a bit of a realignment of our maps, which is interesting, isn't it? Because you need that sort of that the astronomy, or at least at that point of view of the Earth, to get a sense of how our map should look. And the realignment of our maps has put a few noses out of joints, a few egos, because bigger country, bigger reputation,
0: It
1: but maybe not really representing how our land masses look.
0: Well, that's right. Although the big thing about this new one called the Equal Earth Projection actually shows the countries on Earth in their relative correct sizes. We've been drawing maps of the Earth for a long time, of course, but interestingly enough, Francis, there's no way you can actually reproduce a spherical surface on a flat surface, in other words, on a computer screen or on a flat map, without introducing some kind of distortion. This latest map, this Equal Earth map, shows the Earth's countries, as I've mentioned, in their correct relative proportions, so that some countries look much larger than we thought they were, and some are rather smaller. And yet it is correct. It does distort the shapes of the country borders and the shapes of the continents and land masses and so on. But it's not actually all that new. It was devised in 2018 by a group of three map makers. It's caused an objection from one country. It was put to the United Nations about accepting this map as the best or standard map of the world. One country voted against it, and it was the United States. Now, you might think, well, what's this got to do with astronomy? Well, one thing is, well, actually, I've always loved maps, quite frankly. But astronomical bodies are also laid out in grids of latitude and longitude. Mars, for example, Jupiter as well, even though it rotates a bit unevenly. And of course, so is the Moon. The Moon has latitude and longitude grids, latitude and longitude grid on it. But the thing that fascinates me is that this objection from the United States, and I can't help but wonder whether it's because the United States looks a bit smaller than is depicted on other projections, like the famous Mercator projection. The US reaction reminds me of a very famous story that relates to astronomy. It was when astronomers in the 17th century used their observations to show that France was smaller than once thought. They produce a very interesting reaction from the king. What they'd done is that by using timings of eclipses of Jupiter's satellites, which were like clocks in the sky, that was a good way hundreds of years ago of measuring longitude. Of course, we've got GPS systems now and all that kind of thing, but longitude was a problem. In fact, I would strongly recommend to anybody to read the book called Longitude by Dava Sobel. It indicates how people really came to learn how to measure longitude by using accurate clocks. Well, in those days, the astronomers in France were using the eclipses of Jupiter's satellites to mark time. In other words, when a satellite disappeared into Jupiter's shadow, they would know exactly what time it was, and they could work out longitude from that. Anyway, it turned out that France was about 20% smaller than previously thought because of all the measurements of the longitudes made in France. And that definitely didn't please King Louis XIV. And he commented, "You have cost me more land than all my enemies." I love that story, Francis. I really do.
1: the eternal obsession with the size of our country. It's
0: Oh,
1: such a
0: yes.
1: male preoccupation too, I'm sure.

0: Dr. Martin, what is our night sky looking like today?
1: Okay, well, a lovely view of the sky at the moment because we don't have the moon in it to have that light spreading across the sky. Lovely starry view over to the northeast. We have a great view of the constellation of Orion, and also to its left and down a bit, we've got Taurus, the bull, and above and to the right of Orion, we've got Canis Major, the great dog. A lot of bright stars in a line through there. We've got Saturn, the only planet currently visible clearly in our evening sky, morning sky, and it's over there toward the northwest. But Mars is about to come up in the east, so if you wait a little bit longer, Mars will be rising from the east very soon. So waiting a bit more, you'll see that as well, the famous reddish-orange planet, called the red planet. It's more of a sort of a reddish-orange to me. But have a look for Mars a bit later on. And if you have a look to the left of Orion, down into the constellation of Taurus, a couple of really fascinating star clusters. One is called the Hyades, and it's an upside-down V-shape marked very clearly by the bright star Aldebaran, which is a reddish-orange star itself. But that's not actually a member of the cluster. That upside-down V-shape, apart from Aldebaran, is a cluster called the Hyades. And not far away, over to the left, the famous Seven Sisters, the Pleiades cluster, which is a fantastic sight in a pair of binoculars. It's a little compact group of stars. In fact, people in the planetarium often ask me, hey, what's that little group of stars that we can see in Taurus? So it's a really good talking point. Get your binoculars out and have a look. Swinging around to the south, we can see the Southern Cross low down in the southern sky. At least you can, as long as you're not too far north in Australia, almost upside down with the pointers over to the right. But a lovely view of the sky. It's a little chilly where I live here in Tasmania, so put some warm clothes on if you're not in the sort of northern warm areas, because although it's just coming into spring astronomically, it's still a little cold out there at night.
0: Dr. Martin George, always a pleasure to look at the night sky with you. And thank you for once again being with us here on ABC Radio Overnights.
1: Always a pleasure for me too, Francis. 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
3: ABC News with David Rowlands. Defence Minister Richard Marles says Australia's AUKUS submarine program remains on track despite fresh uncertainty in Great Britain. The UK government has delayed a decision on how many subs it will order, as new Prime Minister Andy Burnham says national security should not come at the expense of social security. Appearing on the ABC's 7:30 program last night, Mr. Marles was questioned about what the shift could mean for Australia's plans. He insists the UK submarine program remains on schedule.
4: The UK is on track to cut steel in respect of its first SSN AUKUS submarine next year. It's on track to have that submarine come off the production line at Barrow and Furness in the UK in the late 2030s. In respect of their spending on AUKUS, we are really comfortable with what is happening there. There's a high degree of trust and transparency between us.
3: The UK Human Rights Chief is sounding the alarm on the number of Palestinian bodies being unearthed from the rubble of sites deployed by Israeli attacks, rather destroyed by Israeli attacks. Volker Turk says the sheer number of bodies is sparking questions about whether war crimes are being committed by Israeli forces in Gaza. A 2024 UN report found that Israeli strikes on residential buildings and other civilian sites in the early days of Israel's war on Gaza may have violated international humanitarian law. Israel has not commented on Mr. Turk's statement, but has previously claimed it does not deliberately target civilians. An expert on Yemen at a conflict resolution think tank says it will likely take international intervention to halt a recent advance by the Houthi militant group against government forces. Intense fighting has broken out in recent weeks between the Iran-aligned group and Saudi-backed government troops. The Houthi capture of key points along the oil shipping route, the Bab al-Mandeb Strait, has seen energy prices surge. Hisham Al-Omaisi from the European Institute of Peace says they will look to continue their advance.
5: The Houthis, while they feel emboldened, while they're still receiving a lot of technology transfer training from Iran as well. They'll continue along that path unless the Saudis decide to do something drastic backed by the international community.
3: Train services have been severely disrupted in parts of the Netherlands by what's suspected to be coordinated acts of sabotage. With more on this, here's the BBC's Anna Barrison Ethirajan.
6: No group has admitted responsibility and police were investigating. Later, a spokesman for ProRail told the BBC that the train service was gradually returning to normal, but that disruption was not over yet. In the meantime, fires erupted around midday in several places alongside highways, forcing authorities to close roads. The fires were caused by farmers who opposed government plans asking them to reduce nitrogen emissions. A farmers' group said it was not responsible for the railway sabotage, but it could not rule out angry farmers acting individually.
3: US President Donald Trump has lashed out at the US Supreme Court after it rejected his push to limit mail-in voting in this year's midterm elections, saying some of the justices are a shell of their original selves. Nick Parmeter explains.
7: In criticising the decision, the president says, "These are not the people I interviewed," an apparent reference to his nomination of three of the justices on the Supreme Court, Neil Gorsuch, Amy Coney Barrett, and Brett Kavanaugh. The Trump administration had made a last-minute push to have the US Postal Service play a central role in deciding who would receive a mail ballot. However, state election officials argue there wasn't enough time to make the changes for November's elections and say their systems are already secure and accurate. The court rejected the move on Monday in an emergency order. The president has opposed mail voting and falsely blamed it for his 2020 election loss.
3: The federal government is facing competing pressure to tighten safeguards around artificial intelligence without driving major investment away from Australia, as tech companies themselves grapple with how to stop the technology from evolving beyond human control. Here's political reporter Melissa Clark.
8: There are a lot of limitations in what governments can actually do, particularly here in Australia, and also the appetite of governments to regulate here. So, I mean, when it comes to the ability of governments, a lot of what we're seeing in terms of development of AI is happening offshore, beyond Australia's jurisdiction. So we've seen the Albanese government focus on where those operations come into Australia.
9: Storms are violent. Don't get caught out. When a storm hits, be prepared. Never use trees as protection during a storm event. Find a secure, well-anchored shelter. Remember, indoors is always best. Trees tend to attract lightning. Eucalypts are dangerous, as they can drop branches or be blown over. For storm and flood assistance, call the SES on 132 500 and stay tuned to your emergency broadcaster, ABC Radio.
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0: Hello and welcome to Wednesday. It's 4:06 on the East Coast, 4:24 in South Australia and the Northern Territory, and 2:06 in the West. This hour, plenty to come your way, including we'll be catching up a little later on, State of the Nation. We'll go around the country and have a look at some of the stories that were on your radio and television yesterday and give you a sense of what's playing in different backyards around the country. It's always good. We do that every morning to set you up for the day ahead. In a moment, though, we're going to be talking about the algorithm. That's right. The government's proposed legislation, Your Algorithm, Your Way, designed to give you the choice to opt out of the big tech companies forcing different content into your social media feeds, whether you're an Instagram user, TikTok user, Facebook user, and that you only get to see the things your friends or the people you follow post. Well, that has different implications. And we're going to speak with Chris Soma, Research Fellow at the ARC Centre for Excellence, for the Digital Child at Deakin University. He's done some

research into how it's happened overseas. Because in the Netherlands, they've tried this, and the European Union have had a couple of court cases against the big tech companies, which they've won, and they've had these sorts of bits of legislation to try to force the big tech companies to allow you to opt out of the algorithm so you get what you want to see, not what they want to see. And it's had mixed results. So we're going to talk to Chris in just a moment here on ABC Radio Overnights. First, though, some Motown magic from the Four Tops.

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1: ABC Radio Overnights. Now, in a perfect world, we could all control our social media feeds. What we see on Facebook, what we look at on Instagram, and we can just filter out all the garbage. Wouldn't it be nice? Is it at all possible? Well, last week, the federal government released draft legislation which would include a requirement that social media providers allow users to choose whether they only see content from the people that they follow, so content that you choose, or if they have other material in their feed which is sent to them by the algorithm, which sort of like reads where they've gone and decides what you most likely would like to see. But is it really possible? And what can we learn from other places that might have gone down that path? Has it already happened? Well, Chris Sommer is a research fellow at the ARC Centre of Excellence for the Digital Child at Deakin University, and he's been looking into that. And he's been with us here on ABC Radio Overnights, which we're very grateful that he's here. G'day, Chris. How are you going?
2: Hi, Francis. I'm good. Thank you for having me.
1: Is it possible? Is the dream possible to have a clean feed where it's just you and the things you choose?
2: I mean, technically it will be possible, but it all depends on what kind of features the social media companies want to implement. And that's dependent on the kind of laws that we create, I guess.
1: What gets delivered into our feeds at the moment by the algorithms that dominate our lives? How is that working and what is the aim?
2: So basically, the default mode that most people will have is they will get content presented by an algorithm, and that's based on their previous interactions with the app. So the algorithm will basically predict content that you will like or are likely to like. And of course, that's based on a business model where specific content gets more views. So the algorithm wants specific content to get more views in order to create more money in a form of advertising.
1: And so they'll feed stuff to us that might keep us engaged. They want us as long as possible with our face in our screens.
2: Precisely.
1: So the idea is that somehow we could choose our own feed. So if I follow 20 people, that's all I follow. I would see things that they post. So it becomes a bit like a bulletin board, a community bulletin board again, which is where this sort of started back with Facebook when it first began on MySpace. But the companies are saying to us, nah, that would be really boring and no one's going to use it. Is your sense telling you that people would find that pretty tedious and that's why the companies are a bit concerned that they're going to lose a whole lot of people from their platforms because they look at it and go, well, this is all rubbish?
2: Yeah. Well, I mean, it's up to them to make it more exciting, I guess, as well. I think, I do think that people should have more of a choice in what they want to see. And currently, the options they have are very limited. Probably showing you content of the people you follow is not really helpful in the monetization models that social media companies have. You get to see feeds that is not necessarily monetizable, you know. You don't get to see feeds from influencers that are paid money. So the social media companies do want you to see content that is selected by the algorithm rather than content that you choose. So if anything, if they will allow you to see feeds, content from your followers, they'll try and make it less appealing in a way. So actually, there are already ways for us to do that, to actually see the content that you follow. I can explain how that works if you want.
1: Absolutely. Chris Sommer is with us, research fellow at the ARC Centre of Excellence for the Digital Child at Deakin University, talking to us about the government's proposed legislation, My Feed, My Way, where maybe we get the choice to opt out of the algorithm and just see things from people that we already follow. But Chris, you're saying there is a way to do that already, but I guess you'd have to get into under the bonnet of your app or your account to work out how to do that. Is there a way to do it?
2: Well, it's actually pretty easy to open up the bonnet, as you say, but not a lot of people would know this. But when it comes to Instagram, you can click on the Instagram logo, and that will actually give you the option to get posts from people that you follow only. The issue is that when you choose this, you will be directed to a specific mode, and in this mode, you will not be able to use the Instagram that, the features that Instagram normally has. So you won't be able to send direct messages to people. You won't be able to post your own content. If you want to do that, you have to go back to the default mode, which is the algorithmic mode. So that's a bit of an issue. And then when you start up the app again, it will also refer back to the algorithmic mode. So it's a bit limited to what you can do.
1: So in this case, it's a real disincentive to do it, isn't it? It's like if you choose that, you're in a way going to be digitally punished and denied the functionality of the app for choosing to do so.
2: Yeah, yeah. And this is what we normally refer to as malicious compliance. So one of the reasons that we have this functionality is because of the Digital Service Act in Europe, which stipulated that you should have the option to choose a feed that they want. So either with the algorithm or just the people that they follow. However, the way that has been interpreted by social media companies, has not provided great outcomes for users.
1: Malicious compliance. It's one of those phrases which is, you know, bitterly ironic the way that it operates. So this has been a Euro initiative, Digital Service Act, and you're saying that it hasn't been as successful, even though the intention seems to have been pretty clear, but the companies are building their own firewalls or resistance within their service operation to make it hard or disincentivize people using it.
2: Yeah, absolutely. So the case in the Netherlands is slightly different because in the Netherlands there has been a court case brought against Meta by an organization called Bits for Freedom. And basically what they said is, okay, these kind of things, this malicious compliance that's not in line with the Digital Service Act,

0: And a Dutch court actually agreed with Bits for Freedom. And they said, okay, Meta, you have to fix this. So on Facebook and on Instagram, you need to have options for users to change your feed on a more permanent basis. And you also need to notify users that they actually have this possibility.
1: And did Meta comply with that? Did Meta actually...
0: They did. So like users in the Netherlands will have a slightly different experience. The only issue is that not a lot of people, as far as I can tell, are aware of it, because I'm originally from the Netherlands and I contacted some friends and family. And yeah, not everybody actually knew that they could do this.
1: Yeah, it's not in the company's interest to go out and tell people, is it, that there's an opportunity take control of their own feed. So it's a secret, and it's not really the government's role, I guess, to tell people. So it's best intention, but it's falling between the cracks.
0: Yeah. Well, I do think there's a role for government to educate people on this, because the social media companies won't. Also, I think that we could, in this new proposed legislation, be a bit more specific on how we want social media companies to notify people, so we can tell them to use pop-ups, which we've seen in the Netherlands might not necessarily be that effective. But we could also ask them to notify users by email, just to make this option more known.
1: Chris Sommer is with us, research fellow at the ARC Center for Excellence for the Digital Child at Deakin University. We're talking about the government's proposed legislation, My Feed, My Way, which is an initiative to take back control of your social media feeds. And maybe you're already doing that. Maybe you are filtering out the algorithm. You found a way to do it, as Chris has described. You can give us a call, 1-300-800-222, or text us on 0437-774-774, 1-300-800-222, or 0437-774-774 for your messages. Would you do it? Would you use this function to sort of clean out your social media feed? Or have you made other ways to sort of deal with this by maybe just logging off for a while too? That's always a good thing. A bit of digital detox is not a bad idea. Chris, you do work in the area of the digital environment and children. Important is it for us to have a really conscious policy to protect and put guardrails on these apps so that children are given the opportunity to sort of live a digitally clean life for as long as possible before they sort of consumed by digital media and being subject to all of the vagaries of that?
0: Yeah, I guess it's very important, and I think everyone agrees on that. I think the most difficult thing is just, how are we going to make that happen, and what kind of legislation do we need? So with the social media ban, or the social media delay, as they call it, they rely very much on technical features, on age verification systems. And we can see that that has not really worked, because a lot of young children are still on social media, even though they're not supposed to be on there. And the social media companies can basically hide behind these technicalities, because they have all these mechanisms, technical mechanisms in place to prevent children from under 16 from going on social media. Yeah, so if it happens, it's not our fault, right? So similar with this new proposed legislation, we should try and frame it in a way that it actually improves online safety for children.
1: Well, it's interesting, isn't it? Because also in the United States, they settled that court case with 47 states of the United States taking on Meta and TikTok and the other social media giants to say that the harmful nature of those apps had contributed to harmful behavior and, in some cases, suicides amongst young people. While there wasn't a finding against the companies, the fact that they settled in a multi-billion-dollar deal suggests that they knew that that the trouble was coming, and it's a tacit acknowledgement that they've got a problem.
0: Yeah, so hopefully this will result in some action on their side. But, as of now, it's yet unclear what they will actually do to improve their online safety. But I think having this in the public eye, all these court cases, so there will be some pressure on them to do something. So hopefully that will help them to actually implement measures that create safer online spaces.
1: As someone who works in this area, Chris Sommer, do you have an approach on your own personal social media use and how you take control of it, or how you regulate your own behavior so that you have a decent experience? What's your approach as someone who's an expert?
0: Yeah. Well, it's tricky, right? Because I have to deal with the tools that I'm being offered. So I feel like I don't use Instagram a lot. That would be the main app that I use. But it's also a way, I mean, there are many good things about social media too, right? So I get information about things I like, for instance, about politics, etc., things that I actually do want to see. Sometimes you spend a bit too much time on this, but I'm an adult and I think I can manage this. I think I don't feel like I currently have the tools to curate my experience a bit more. So there are functionalities on Instagram that will allow you to indicate what you want to see less of. But the issue is that the categories used by Instagram are not really transparent. So when I see the categories that are used by the algorithm, apparently, I feel that doesn't cover what I'm really seeing. So I can not to see something about tennis, for instance, but then I get other stuff that I don't want to see, yet I don't see that category in Meta's algorithmic category. So it's a bit tricky. Like, I feel like I don't have the tools to curate the experience in the way that I want to.
1: 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Thanks for being with us on ABC Radio Overnight.
0: No worries at all. Thank you for having me.
1: Chris Sommer there, research fellow at the ARC Center of Excellence for the Digital Child at Deakin University, talking to us about curating your own algorithm or curating your own social media feed and the government's proposed My Feed, My Way legislation to give people the option to opt out of social media algorithms. 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

0: sweet sounds of Gabrielle. Chill Me There and Sweet About Me on ABC Radio Overnight. It's Francis Leach with you here on this Wednesday morning where it's 27 past four on the East Coast. It's 3 minutes to four in South Australia and the Northern Territory and 27 past two in the West. In a moment, Jacqueline Maley's going to join us. She is a columnist and writer with the Sydney Morning Herald and the Melbourne Age, and she's been writing about the manosphere, speaking of online experience, those influences that are basically shaping the attitudes towards women, particularly of young men, and how that's impacting on the way that they behave.
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0: Francis Leach with you. Coming up in a minute, Jacqueline Maley. Before that, this is Howard Jones.

0: Howard Jones, and I think that was his debut single back in 1983. 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
0: ABC Radio Overnight's Francis Leach with you. Now, all week we've been hearing the debate in Canberra between both sides of all sides of politics around the ability to opt out of the algorithms of the big tech companies, which, you know, generally are perceived to be trading on tension, on conflict, on anger as a means to keep us all glued to what they serve up on our feeds, whether it's Facebook and Instagram, wherever you go there, wherever you take your digital sustenance from. And that also comes into the domain of how young men in particular are developing in the 21st century and whether social media and that influence from the digital world, the manosphere as it's called, is the reasons why there's something of a crisis in masculinity, in young masculinity in particular. Nationals leader Matt Canavan was talking about this recently and basically said that the manosphere was terrible and toxic in its own way. But he was also saying that part of the reason why there's a problem or crisis for young boys and is that they're getting the wrong message at school, that they're sick and tired of being lectured on how bad men are at school. Well, Jacqueline Maley, who writes for the Sydney Morning Herald and The Age, has written a column about this, a really interesting column about these issues and how they all fold into one another. And she's with us on Overnights. Morning, Jacqueline. How are you?
2: I'm good, Francis. How are you?
0: I'm really well. It's interesting, isn't it? All these things are converging at once. And Australian politicians are having a debate that not really being had too many other places at the moment about how to deal with algorithms, but also the end point, what that means for young people, young men in particular, who seem to have been, you know, caught up in the manosphere and getting an idea of masculinity, which is damaging to them and not great for our society.
2: Yeah, that's right. There's been a few people, including one of the reporters from my newspaper, who've done experiments sort of posing as an adolescent boy on Instagram or other social media sites, and they found that there's, you know, sort of a very, very short time between signing up and, you know, like sort of 20 minutes between signing up and being fed content that is misogynistic or anti-women or sort of talking about how to control women. So it doesn't really matter what you do, you know, it's sort of like if you're an adolescent boy and identified as such by the algorithm, you're going to be served up this content. And as we know, these things can be very insidious, and one thing can lead to another quite literally on social media very quickly, and they can be hard to break away from. So the content sort of influencing young minds, whether we like it or not, it just is. And, you know, consent education in schools is not necessarily enough to counter it.
0: It's interesting because Matt Canavan knows what he's talking about in a sense because he's raising four boys. I mean, he's fully engaged as a father of four young men. So he's got a particular perspective about the challenges he faces as a parent. But it's interesting that he goes to school as the source of the problem.
2: Yeah, he sort of talked about, he made some remarks about there is sort of toxic content online and it's terrible, but he said that, you know, we need to look at why boys are attracted to this. And he said that boys were attracted to this content essentially because what they're learning at school is a feminised curriculum. It wasn't clear whether he was talking about consent education itself being feminised, so to speak, or the whole curriculum being feminised, but he clearly meant it as a pejorative. And he said that, you know, the stuff that they're being taught there is very anti-boy. And he particularly sort of pulled out one piece of sort of detail from some of the materials that the organisation Our Watch, which is an anti-domestic violence organisation, has given, which can be used by teachers if they want to use it as part of teaching consent in the curriculum. So he pulled out this particular sort of extract from the Our Watch materials, and he said it was anti-boy. It was talking about sort of examining male privilege and that students could be invited to examine their male privilege. And he took offence to that, or he sort of used that as an example of the anti-boy agenda of some of this consent education stuff. So that was his argument. I would argue that it wasn't a particularly nuanced one and wasn't a particularly fair one. I think he sort of cherry-picked one

0: particular thing to suit his agenda, really.
1: The opposition leader, Angus Taylor, hasn't gone that far, but he has talked about teachers running agendas. Is that sort of going halfway to agreeing with Matt Canavan and agreeing that maybe the approach to consent education is in some ways diminishing boys' sense of themselves?
0: Yeah, he was. I mean, he was asked by a whole bunch of reporters, Angus Taylor was, to whether or not he supported consent education. And he wouldn't answer that question directly, but he did say that he sort of said something quite vague about certain teachers running agendas, political agendas in classrooms. So it wasn't clear what he was talking about, whether he was talking about it specifically in relation to consent education. That was the context he was asked. He was sort of being asked about that issue, but it really wasn't clear what he was talking about or based on what evidence. He was asked that, I think, by the reporters, and he said, you know, he's seen it with his own children in their schools. And Angus has children all sort of grown up now. They're all out of high school and in education, and they're adults. So it was really unclear what he was talking about, but there was just this sort of insidious, I suppose, just sort of cover-all idea that somehow there are teachers out there who are running political agendas who might be anti-boy, and it wasn't clear exactly what either of them was really talking about.
1: Jacqueline Maley is with us from The Age, Sydney Morning Herald, talking about the column she wrote recently about the manosphere, about the Australian political approach to dealing with what is a crisis in young male identities, no doubt about it, and whether the use of an opt-in option for the algorithms online might be one way to deal with it. I mean, there's no doubt, Jacqueline, in reading your column, that there is an issue. I mean, the figures that you quote in relation to disruption in schools are eye-watering about the amount of disruption that's happening in schools, not all of it by boys, but a significant amount of it, and the difficulty that teachers have dealing with classrooms at the moment.
0: Yeah, and I mean, this has been borne out. There's sort of some poor results that Australian students have in their PISA. They're the sort of international studies which compare Australian school children's results against those of sort of comparable countries around the world, and also our own NAPLAN results. So there's quite a body of research now that says that links this sort of decline, apparent decline in literacy and numeracy, and basically in academic results of our students, to poor discipline in classrooms. And Australia has a particular discipline problem in classrooms. And I referred in my column to some research that was done by the Centre for Independent Studies that showed that, you know, on average, they surveyed, I think, 4,000 teachers across the country. So from representative sort of different types of schools, so independent schools and public schools. And they found that on average, teachers say that they lose 9 minutes out of every 30 to ill discipline. So that's sort of defined as anything that disrupts learning. So it can be, you know, low-level annoying stuff, or it can be the other end of the spectrum. And that's sort of a third of teacher time, basically, that's caught up not teaching but just trying to control the class. And the person, Blaise Joseph, who did this study said, you know, you shouldn't throw the word crisis around willy-nilly, but this is definitely a crisis. So we do have a problem in our schools, but it's not – I would say, to do with teachers running an agenda or any sort of, you know, ideological manipulation of young minds. It's that children are unable to learn because teachers have to spend so much time diverting their attention to disciplining students. And I would hazard a guess that most of the students who need discipline are boys, because they tend to act out a bit more, and they tend to, they just tend to struggle, particularly at younger ages, with refocusing and sitting still in particular.
1: Well, and the report also makes clear that there's plenty of anecdotal evidence in recent years that female teachers are especially wearing the brunt of misogynistic conduct from students and outright defiance.
0: Yeah, I mean, we're hearing this more and more from lots of different sort of bodies of research, that whatever they're seeing online is of young men and boys are seeing online, sometimes quite young boys, are seeing online is being carried through to the classroom. So if they're seeing content that's sort of about, you know, women belonging in the home, or like belonging in the kitchen, or even worse, sort of more sexualized threats or insults, they're coming through to female teachers. So female teachers, who of course

0: platform, the majority of teachers are being disrespected in the classroom. So it's not just a sort of ill discipline problem where you might just have a few mischievous, naughty kids who are a little bit too rambunctious. In some cases, it's quite nasty and very difficult, I think, for teachers to deal to know how to deal with it. They shouldn't have to deal with it. And quite bad for their mental health. So there are some studies, there's a bit of research that shows that this is one of the reasons why teachers are leaving the profession. And certainly in New South Wales, where I'm from, there's a teacher shortage. There's just not enough teachers coming through the system, and there's a lot leaving the system.
1: Yeah, and the churn must be quite significant as a consequence. So we're seeing the ripple effects of this rock dropping in the pond with the experience online, the images and the ideas that are being percolated there and promulgated, being borne out in the classroom. Consequences for education, consequences for teaching profession, and on and on and on it goes. The other element to this, Jacqueline Maley, is what Chris Mintz has talked about, isn't it? About the prevalence of pornography and young people and what that's doing when it comes to young men's sense of themselves and their place in the world.
0: Yeah, I mean, it's sort of hard to fathom if you're of the generation that didn't grow up with mobile phones or didn't grow up with screens and the internet. But, I mean, the ease at which you can get any kind of pornographic content. I mean, I remember, like, you know, we would sometimes look up bad words or sort of rude things in the dictionary, like literally in the old school dictionary, and that was like a form of titillation. Now you could just type anything you wanted, any kind of search term, into any kind of device, and you'll be served up so much content, an avalanche of content. So, I think porn can be quite addicting, particularly for young men. So, and the pornography that's available, you know, I've spoken to people about this. The pornography that's available is sort of not the same order of pornography that, you know, maybe Generation X would remember from Playboy magazines or, you know, the kinds of magazines that used to be on the top shelf at the newsagent. Those would seem quite quaint in comparison to the stuff that you can get really easily on the internet. So some of it's very violent, some of it's very sadistic, and it's certainly extremely degrading, I think, of women. So if that kind of stuff is just the water that you're swimming in as a young boy and that's your first exposure to sexuality, and you don't really have any intimate relationships with girls that, you know, are normal and healthy, then you can imagine what the consequences might be in the real world.
1: It's an important discussion. It's going to go on. It, as we said, folds into the issue around opting in and out of algorithms and trying to change what we expose our children to. And I really appreciate you contributing to the discussion here with us on ABC Radio Overnights.
0: Thank you so much for having me, Francis.
1: Jacqueline Maley, author and columnist with The Age and the Sydney Morning Herald, talking to us about the column she wrote in relation to education, the manosphere, and the comments from some of our senior politicians about boys getting the wrong information, the wrong ideas from school, and whether that was the problem. I'd love to hear from you, 1-300-800-222 or 0437-774-774. 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And what's your approach, particularly if you're a parent or a grandparent and you're having these conversations with your boys? Give us a call, let us know, and we'll catch up with you in just a sec here on ABC Radio Overnight.

0: Listen to that. Listen to that. Sticking the landing on the harmonies there. Sherbet, ruling the world about 1975 with that classic. How's that?
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0: Hope your morning's been a good one so far. Time for State of the Nation, where we have a look at some of the stories that have been happening across the country in the last little while. And let's start in Hobart, where a parole condition preventing convicted murderer Susan Neill Fraser from protesting her innocence to the media has been declared invalid by Tassie Supreme Court. Now, Neill Fraser's lawyer told the court that a parole board staff member had used AI, artificial intelligence, to draft a document that justified the parole condition, which cited case law that did not exist. Instead, it was an AI hallucination. ABC Hobart's Drive host, Lizzie Bredden, spoke with human rights lawyer Greg Barnes, who is the chair of the Prison Legal Service.
5: We were the ones who brought this case to the attention of the Human Rights Law Centre, and we were proud to support Sue in the early days. And when I had a look at this decision, I was incredulous. The second point, though, is our view is that the board should resign, and there should be an audit of other decisions in recent times which involve case law. It is unconscionable that an authority which is responsible for the freedom of people would not check, particularly in a high-profile case, and particularly when they were going to impose a condition which was they knew was a serious breach of human rights. Well, they should have at least turned their attention to it. It's extraordinary. We've seen there have been plenty of warnings about AI from courts and other legal organisations and more generally. And it is, I think, our view is that they have no choice but to resign, but there should be an audit. And we're going to certainly be talking to our clients and checking whether there are written decisions in their cases. And if case law is used, we're going to check it.
3: So you think this could go deeper than just today, than just Susan Neill Fraser's case?
5: Who would know?

0: terms of a decision. That's more than simply asking for an explanation. What Guy Barnett should do is sack them.
1: That's Greg Barnes there, who's a lawyer and part of the Prison Legal Services team, chair of that. In fact, talking to Lucy Breton on ABC Hobart yesterday. Study of the Nation, let's head to Adelaide now. Now, an Adelaide woman got a rude shock and an expensive surprise too when she filled up her car at a local petrol station recently. Brekkie host Sonia Feldhoff and Jules Schiller asked Maya Kruger, what went wrong?
2: I finished a lovely day at work. I went over to OTR Hope Valley to fill up my tank. It was nearly empty. Started filling up as normal. Everything was fine. And then towards the end of me filling up, the hose started shaking, vibrating quite vigorously. I've never experienced that before. I stopped, didn't think much of it. Drove about 4 kilometres down the road on my way home. Next thing, my car started shuddering almost like I've got it in the wrong gear. And then I put my foot down, tried to put some more fuel through. Nothing happened. Changed to a lower gear. Still nothing happened. The car was shuddering and hardly moving. So I pulled off the side of the road, switched off the car to try and start it again. And it never started up. This is our only family car and nobody was coming to rescue me. The RRA tested things and they couldn't find any faults. So I had to get towed. Friday, the mechanics called me and they said, oh, well, we found your problem. You filled up with contaminated fuel. They said they've never seen as much water in a fuel tank as they saw in mine.
3: How much did it cost to fix?
2: Just under $1,300.
4: Kay Sillison is from the Motor Trades Association, SANNT. If you do have contaminated fuel, in this case with water, what sort of impact would that have on your engine? What sort of things would you experience?
5: It's a petrol engine. It's a bit better of a situation than diesel because diesel can be quite damaging to the vehicle. But water doesn't really burn like petrol, obviously, so it can cause the engine to sort of misfire, run roughly, hesitate, lose power and stall. So those are some of the telltale symptoms that could suggest that you might have fuel contaminated with water. Starting can become difficult. You know, with a lot of water, it can cause some damage to the engine and the vehicle itself.
6: Case, how could have this potential contamination happened from a service station?
5: You know, fuel retailing, it's a 99.9% experience for motorists to just fill up and continue on their journey. But it's not impossible for water to contaminate fuel. Now, that might be part of the delivery in terms of the fuel which was delivered by the tanker. It could be that there was rainwater entering the infrastructure or flooding. It would point towards there's potentially something to investigate.
1: Kay Sillison there from the Motor Trades Association speaking on ABC Radio Adelaide yesterday about seeing a tank full of petrol but half full of water, which is not what you pay for when you want to go to the pump, is it? Francis Leach with you. We're looking at the state of the nation around the country this morning. Kate Mead, ABC reporter, to join us just after the news with what's shaping up on your Wednesday. But here's one straight out of the Dumb and Dumber files from Perth. Two teenage boys who allegedly broke into an enclosure at Perth Zoo attacked a 400-kilogram crocodile, it is alleged, with a metal pole, and they've appeared in court. Police say the boys aged 16 and 17 entered the zoo in South Perth around 7:15 on Sunday, cut the locks and got into the enclosure with, get this, a 4.2-metre-long saltwater crocodile. Okay. The croc's name is Dengala Gaba. Now, one of the boys allegedly struck the crocodile with a metal pole, and that is a serious matter. And both were captured on CCTV, removing the cameras. WA Environment Minister Matthew Swinburne confirmed to Oliver Peterson on ABC Perth Drive that the zoo is reviewing security and that the croc's recovering well.
7: I heard about it late yesterday and it was just one of those things where you kind of slap your head and go, what were they thinking? First of all, it's, you know, just completely unacceptable that anybody harms any animal, particularly those that are, in those zoo-type environments. The zoo works so hard to look after the welfare of the animals, to meet their needs and to ensure that they're able to engage in their natural behaviours, and then I mean, we have to be careful what we say, of course, because these matters are now before the courts. But, you know, in terms of the allegations that are being made, it just sounds like boofhead behaviour at its highest. So what I'm very relieved about is that the injuries to the crocodile are of a minor nature. But I'm

0: also very relieved that there was no serious incident between the alleged offenders and the crocodile, because, you know, a saltwater crocodile the size of Dangalabba, it was not a good outcome between a person and a crocodile of that size. I'm just pleased that there hasn't been a more serious outcome here, and absolutely now reviewing the security in and around the zoo, because although we didn't contemplate this kind of activity happening, it has happened, and we need to ensure that it never happens again.
1: WA Environment Minister Matthew Swinburne there with Oliver Peterson on ABC Drive in Perth, and you've got to ask the question, what the hell were they thinking? ABC Radio, it's State of the Nation. That's our look at what's been going on in the last day or two. Coming up after the news, Kate Mead will join us and she will have a look at what is happening in your newsfeed today. 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

0: Good morning. This is ABC News with David Rowlands. The United Nations Human Rights Chief has called for investigators to be given full access to destroyed sites in Gaza, warning that remains of entire families are being unearthed in the Palestinian enclave. Volker Turk says the discoveries raise fresh concerns that serious violations of international law, including war crimes, have been committed by Israel during the Gaza war. Israel has previously said it does not deliberately target civilians. A spokesperson for Mr. Turk, Thamin Al-Kitan, warns the remains recovered so far may only be the tip of the iceberg.
1: Much of Gaza has been flattened by Israeli bombing or demolition and clearing by heavy machinery and explosives. It is critical that evidence of violations, including at destroyed sites, be preserved.
0: Russia has hit petrol stations in Kyiv and Ukraine has struck a Russian oil refinery. With the warring sides continuing strikes on each other's energy targets, despite a claim from US President Donald Trump that they'd agreed to stop. Two people are being killed after Moscow launched 200 drones at Ukraine's capital and other cities in overnight attacks. Meanwhile, Ukraine hit a Russian oil refinery and drone production facilities. A day earlier, Trump said both countries had agreed to stop such attacks. A US official says comments by the country's Air Force Secretary acknowledging that America has weapons in orbit is a landmark moment in the rising militarization of space. Troy Mink made the comments on Monday, saying the US has on-orbit space control weapons, the strongest admission yet by a US official of weapons in space, amid rising tensions with Russia and China. Now Richard Palmer, a senior official at US Space Command, says our joint force and our allied forces require space. Our economies require space. The British Health Secretary has apologised for failures set out in a report finding there was a complete failure to protect infants at the hospital where they were murdered by a neonatal nurse. Lucy Letby is serving a life sentence for the murders of seven babies and attempted killing of seven others and maintains her innocence. The inquiry criticised senior staff for not acting sooner, blaming dysfunctional management at the Countess of Chester Hospital in England's north. Yvette Cooper has pledged to make the recommended changes.
2: On behalf of the government and the health service, I am profoundly sorry for the failures set out so clearly in this report, for the harm, distress and unthinkable loss for their families and for the failures to keep their babies safe.
0: US President Donald Trump has lashed out at Supreme Court justices he appointed following the court's decision to block his push to limit mail-in voting. Nick Parmeter explains.
3: On Monday, justices upheld the federal judge's

0: order that temporarily blocked the US Postal Service from moving forward with new requirements for postal ballots ahead of November's all-important midterm elections. Now Mr. Trump has responded, saying the decision lets the country down and that these are not the people I interviewed to serve on the court. That appears to reference his own appointees, which include Brett Kavanaugh, Neil Gorsuch, and Amy Coney Barrett, who all sided with the court's more liberal judges. The decision marks the third time the Trump administration brought the plan to the Supreme Court after being blocked elsewhere.
1: Prosecutors say they've chosen not to seek the death penalty against Nick Reiner, the son of Hollywood filmmaker Rob Reiner, who has pleaded not guilty to murdering his parents in their home last December. They say the Reiner family was consulted in making the decision. It comes as Nick Reiner is due to appear for a pre-trial hearing in which the judge is expected to set a preliminary trial date. Rob and Michelle Reiner were found dead in their LA home, with their youngest son arrested hours later and charged with their murder. Two teenagers have appeared in Perth Children's Court over alleged animal cruelty at Perth Zoo on Sunday evening. Samantha Girling reports.
2: Police allege the 16 and 17-year-olds entered the zoo after hours and cut the locks to an area which houses crocodiles. The pair have both been charged with criminal damage or destruction of property, trespass and animal cruelty. The prosecutor told the court one of the boys entered the saltwater crocodile enclosure and hit a crocodile with a metal pole, while the other held a torch. Perth Zoo says the crocodile sustained minor injuries and is being closely monitored. One of the boys was granted bail and will appear in court again in 3 weeks. The other was remanded in custody until a bail application hearing on Friday.
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4: Sydney, windy and partly cloudy, 11 to 18. Melbourne, cloudy, 9 to 13. Brisbane, partly cloudy, 14 to 25. Perth, mostly sunny, 16 to 30. Adelaide, a partly cloudy day, 7 to 17. Hobart, a possible shower or two, 5 to 14. Canberra, early frost, 1 to 13. And Darwin, sunny, 23 to 35.
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13: Good morning. Welcome to Wednesday. It's 6 minutes past five on the east coast of Australia, 24 to five in South Australia and the Northern Territory, and 6 past 3 in the west. Kate Mead to join us soon, ABC reporter, having a look at some of the stories that will be in your news today. But first, we need to check the markets and see what they're up to. Fiona Clark from Vantage Point Asset Management is here to help us out. Good morning, Fiona. How are you?
14: Good morning, Francis. I'm very well.
13: How did the markets end yesterday, and what can we expect as they get underway at opening today?
14: Yeah, so the markets in the US haven't actually fared as well at the moment, actually. The Dow Jones is down 356 points, that's 0.7%, and the S&P 500 is currently down 35 points, that's 0.5%, and the NASDAQ is down 0.8%, or 205 points. So it's a continuation of some of the themes that we've been looking at over the last little while in terms of rising oil prices. So at the moment, the WTI crude price is up another 4% or $4 to $105.54, and Brent's up 2.5% to $108.35. So that continues to put pressure on markets. The bond yield in the US is up another basis point, hitting that 5% level. I must say there is a bit of a rebound across some of the semiconductor stocks. There was a retreat yesterday, and that's sort of seen some improvements. So our Nvidia shares are up 0.5%, but apart from that, it's pretty much all negativity. And in the European markets, much of the same. The Stock 600 is down 0.3%. The UK market down 0.4%, Germany's down 0.1%, and France is down 0.33%. Now, in terms of what that all means for us, surprisingly, our futures are actually stronger this morning. They are up. Sorry, I've just lost my prices. They were up 28 points before. So it does look like we are going to have a positive start to the day. In terms of things to look out for, we've got the Westpac leading index, and then ahead tonight, we've got inflation in the UK. The market is expecting the headline rate to creep up to 3.1%. We've got industrial production in Europe. We've got an FOMC meeting, and we've got retail sales in the US. So quite a lot ahead of us. Other things to note, the Aussie dollar is down just a touch. It's down 0.1% to 71.32 US cents. It's trading at 52.91 pence. It's trading at 61.79 euro cents and 110.6 Japanese yen. So there is a little bit going on, a bit of negativity, but there's also quite a lot going ahead. So we'll see what unfolds as the market opens and moves forward from here.
13: Thank you, Fiona. We'll talk to you again soon.
14: Absolute pleasure.
13: Fiona Clark, Vantage Point Asset Management, with a look at the markets for this Wednesday.
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13: And it's a very good morning to Kate Mead, ABC reporter, who joins me each morning to have a look at the news as it's shaping up for today. Hello, Kate.
7: Morning. And don't you feel like we've made it? On a Wednesday, you're like, oh, we're nearly there, guys. Come on.
13: We can roll the car down the hill from here.
7: Can. It's basically going to drive itself for the rest of the week.
13: Not about that. You're careering off into the gutter, in my case.
7: Maybe. Anyway, that's
13: the hands on the wheel and the eyes on the road, all the way.
7: I woke this morning and I thought, Wednesday, come on. We've done it. We're nearly there. Let's go.
13: I love your optimism.
7: There you go.
13: How's it shaping up today? What's in the news?
7: Okay, so something that we'll be hearing about is a landmark study. Now, this has been undertaken by the Royal Australian College of Psychiatrists. Now, it has found that nearly two-thirds of prisoners across the Northern Territory have been diagnosed with mental illness compared to the general population. So they've done a study. They've reviewed about 310-ish electronic medical files of prisoners, the majority who were First Nations people. The report found that substance misuse was the most common diagnosis. And also, and we're not surprised by this, Francis, is that women carry a significant higher burden of mental illness than men in Northern Territory prisons. So that'll be something that will be looked at, pulled apart, and then looked at other prisons around the states, around the country.
13: Yeah, no doubt it is a big issue for people who are incarcerated and their situation when it comes to their mental health, and making sure that they're at least safe in that regard. In Perth.
7: Yeah, so take your mind back to January 26th. There was an Invasion Day rally that was held there, and it was there that we heard of allegedly 32-year-old Liam Alexander allegedly throwing a device into a crowd of around 2,500 people that had gathered in Forest Place. Now, he is accused of tossing a homemade fragment bomb filled with ball bearings and screws. Now, what we know so far is that he will face court today, possibly pleading that he is not criminally responsible for his actions due to insanity. So this was a national story, and it happened just after the Bondi attacks. You know, horrific in itself, but today is that court day that we will start to see what happens next.
13: No doubt. We'll find out more as the day progresses there in Western Australia. Meanwhile, you've been out and about.
7: I have been out and about, and I'm on a hunt right now for interesting people.
13: Well, you've come to the right place, Kate Mead. What can I do for you?
7: As he bangs himself on the chest. That's the spirit.
13: Yeah.
7: Everyone knows an interesting person. That's someone that you hear their life story and you just stop for a moment. So I want to share with you this morning my very first interesting person. Her name is Bronte. She is the only child in Australia with MND. From what we understand, there are only 4 cases globally of an ASL motor neuron disease. you know, only four. So it's a very lonely place for her. But I wondered, what's it like being 14 years old, the only child in Australia with motor neuron disease? And I caught up with her, and this is our chat. Every day in Australia, two people are diagnosed with motor neuron disease. We understand that 2,570

0: two people could be living with MND at any one time. We believe that in Australia right now, there is just one child living with this diagnosis. Her name is Bronte. She is 14 years old and she was diagnosed at 9. 5 years later, she continues to fight, and we are about to meet her and her mother Bronwyn right now.
1: Hello.
2: Hi.
1: Hi, welcome. Come in.
2: Thank you, thank you.
3: Okay, so I have MND, which is motor neurone disease, and that would mean that eventually I would have to go in a wheelchair, and here I am in a wheelchair.
0: What's it like being in a wheelchair now?
3: It's hard, I'm not going to lie, but it is what we make it.
0: What do you miss now that you're in a wheelchair from when you weren't in one?
3: I miss doing stuff myself.
0: Tell me about your mum.
3: So my mum's name is Bronwyn, and she's very supportive.
0: How does she help you?
3: Well, she and my brother helped move me onto the couch, and not on the couch, and into the chair, and into the cloud chair. So they mean a lot to me.
0: Bronwyn, you're the mother of Bronte. Take us back 5 years when you were told that your daughter has a form of motor neuron disease.
4: It was a shock. No one expected it. She'd been collapsing for quite a while, and her paediatrician wasn't sure why that was happening. And we ended up at the Royal Children's Hospital, went through emergency, saw a neurologist, and then he did further testing for us. And because it was during COVID, we ended up having the actual diagnosis happen over Zoom, which was pretty intimidating, with a neurologist and geneticist.
0: Bronwyn, as the mother advocating for your child, what is the one important thing you think people need to know? You mentioned the face drops.
4: I think of how devastating this diagnosis is and how much work this requires. Bronte has an enormous team around her, a community, hospital people as well. There are things about MND, or more accurately ALS, which is one of the motor neurone diseases. There are a few. There are things like there's a lot of pain, and she's in constant pain, and I'm up every 1 to 2 hours overnight rolling her, trying to alleviate some of her pain symptoms. There's a lot of nausea. Some people can get dementia with it. There's a whole lot of things people in the general community don't know, and I think knowing that would be helpful as well.
0: Are you tired?
4: I'm so tired. I'm exhausted. You're often told as a carer to watch out for burnout and do things yourself and prevent burnout. I think I burnt out about 2 or 3 years ago. There's no treatment, there is no medication, there is no cure, and that is like wearing a concrete coat. Is exhausting. I've been out by myself 3 times this year, and I don't think I'm going to get much more.
0: How does it feel watching your child lose parts of herself? We can see the mind is sharp, but she's still losing the movement in her body.
4: It's extremely difficult. Bronte is very, very bright. She's a very unique brain. I love watching her think. She's passionate about British history, and she was that kid that had that spark that brought joy to everyone in the room, and everyone loves her. That spark has diminished over time, and the smiles are a lot less. And that is really, really difficult to watch. She does still have a joy for life, and that is something that I have to try and summon the energy for, to feed that and to provide that.
0: You've said you don't talk too much to her about her diagnosis and her life expectancy and death. If you could whisper something in her ear, what would you say to her?
4: I've said to her, I will be there till the end. She's not going to be alone. She's very dearly loved.
0: I've said today that Bronte is brave for how she has spoken. And you're brave too.
4: I have to be. I don't get a choice, but I do anything for my kids. And it's the least I can do for them. They deserve better than the situation they're in.

0: I have the kid version of what Neil Danaher had.
1: What did Neil Danaher mean to you?
0: He meant a lot, you know. Him playing football and him raising awareness.
1: You were doing so well, and I can see the tear. What makes the tears?
0: It's just hard not being able to do things that I used to do.
1: You are the only child in Australia with MND. How does it feel being the only one?
0: Well, it's hard sometimes, but that just means I'm special.
2: She sure is, Kate Mead. That's your report on this very special couple of people there. It's quite a circumstance they find themselves in.
1: Yeah, and when I said to her, what's the one thing we should know about your life, Bronte? She said, well, my nickname is Boo, so you can call me Boo now. So I feel like Boo, or Bronte, she's entered our life. And the bravery it took as a 14-year-old teen, I don't know anyone else that's got teenagers in their house or has encountered a teenage girl before, for her to sit with us in her home with her mother was a really big deal, and we thank them both for that.
2: Yeah, extraordinary, and the tough experiences that they're having. We really appreciate them opening up to us, and thank you for bringing that to us today, and we'll catch you tomorrow.
1: Thank you. Cheers.
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0: From the Peach State, Georgia, in the south of the United States, that's the voice of Teddy Swims and The Door. ABC Radio Overnight's Francis Leach with you for those texting in about Bronte and Bronwyn, about how they might be able to help. We'll send you a link with some details about how you can do that. But thank you for your interest, and thanks to Kate Mead for introducing us to them and their story.
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2: Three new adventures for young readers. Rescued magpie chick Penguin Bloom tells her story in The Little Bird That Fell. 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And from the world of the Funny Kid series, it's Duck, When Nature Calls.
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0: 23 past five on the east coast of Australia. It's 7 to 5 in South Australia and the Northern Territory, and 23 past three in the west. Now, how are you with a camera in your hands when it comes to photographing wildlife? Do you get out into the wilds and take snaps of your favourite animals? Well, the WWF, World Wildlife Fund, has got something for you. The Australian Photography for Nature competition is on. Now, Darren Grover is the principal advisor on the Thriving Diversity at WWF Australia. And Darren joins us this morning. Good morning, Darren. How are you going?
5: Good morning, Francis. How are you?
0: I am well. I mean, there's lots of people out there snapping away at their favourite bits of wildlife. And anyone can enter, can't they?
5: Yeah, that's exactly right. Whether it's anybody at home with their phone. And, of course, that's all we need these days is your phone. Or if you've got some of that whiz-bang camera technology, what we want is people getting out there into nature and snapping away.
0: And it's not just animals. I just said it was animals, but you're looking for flora and fauna.
5: That's exactly right. We're also looking for wild places. So wildlife doesn't necessarily have to be in there. It can be the wild places that we can get away to as well.
0: Look, I guess you'd have thousands of entries, people who have already sent some things through. Have you seen anything you haven't seen before?
5: Not yet, but I'm looking forward to it. And this is an exciting thing about a competition like this, that we'll get plenty of the regular, common, familiar species of wildlife, but hopefully something a bit more obscure, something a bit more unfamiliar will turn up as well.
0: How adventurous are people in taking photos? I mean, people would go to, I'm particular say, I'm thinking of twitchers in particular. They go to extreme lengths to see their favourite birds or to wait for the bird that they've never seen, prepared to sit and wait for long periods of time in very remote places for that one sighting. Are you having people do that as well, to snap that one animal or to find that one bit of plant life that they've always wanted to see?
5: Oh, that's exactly right. But wildlife run at their own schedule, so it might be stepping out into the backyard and seeing something special. It could be something where you wait for hours and hours out in the bush for that one special species. So everything from completely opportunistic to waiting hours.
0: And people can send their photos or go to the website photographyfornature.com.au, photographyfornature.com.au to find out more about the competition and maybe enter. We're with Darren Grover from the World Wildlife Fund. Your job title says it all, really. You are an advisor on thriving diversity. Is diversity thriving in Australia, or what's the state of play?
5: Yeah, it's a bit of a sad story, Francis, and yeah, it's something that we could certainly all be doing a bit more for. Currently, it's around about 2,300 species of plants and animals and ecosystems that are listed as threatened at the national level, and that's everything from koalas all the way through to tiny little plants, but also ecosystems. So those really special areas of bush out there that sadly are getting smaller and smaller.
0: Are there any success stories? Are we being able to push back the tide of extinction on certain things that give us some hope that we can make a difference?
5: Yeah, probably the best story is one that many of us have been watching for the last weeks off the east coast of Australia, the humpback whales. You think about it, in the early 70s, they may have been down to less than 400 animals, and now are pushing something like 40,000 animals. So when our wildlife are given a chance, that they can respond, they can bounce back. So
0: yeah, that's the amazing thing, isn't it? That ability for the resilience of wildlife and also, you know, and habitats as well to regenerate after difficult times if we give it the opportunity.
5: That's exactly right, and whatever that threat is that is causing those problems, if we can reduce the impact of that threat, well, wildlife can often bounce back, and we just have to give it that chance.
0: What role does the Photography for Nature competition play in sort of helping the cause?
5: Yeah, there's a few different things there. One of the issues that we face in Australia is for most Australians, we just aren't aware of what the problem is. In some cases, haven't even heard of that species. So, and I'm a big believer in it. You can't care about what you don't know. So that's probably the first thing is people are becoming more aware of the wildlife in their local area. And if it is a threatened species, well, what can you do to help? And it could be something simple like ensuring in your garden you're planting native species, which can provide food and shelter for things like honey eaters and other birds and butterflies and bees, joining a local environmental group. So there's lots of little things that we don't have to leave it all to government. There's something that we can all do.
0: Thank you, Darren. Good to talk.
5: No, thank you, Francis.
0: Darren Grover there from the World Wildlife Fund. 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Right now, though, it's time for the ABC News.
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6: ABC News, good morning, I'm Simon Lauder. A multi-million dollar grant for a sport project in Health Minister Mark Butler's electorate is under scrutiny for not following proper process. Claire Armstrong reports.
7: Last year, Federal Labor asked an Adelaide council to submit a funding request for a women's soccer club project before any formal costings or planning had been done. Documents released under Freedom of Information reveal Mark Butler's office urged the City of Charles Sturt Council to back the proposal in his electorate. It was then awarded $5 million under a Commonwealth invite-only grant scheme, which has come under fire for its focus on Labor-held seats. Coalition Senator Anne Rustin has criticised the process, saying developing an overall cost first and manufacturing the detail later was not due diligence.
6: Former ASIO boss Ennis Richardson has accused senior public servants of being cowardly. In a speech at the Lowy Institute's Media Awards reflecting on his time as a public servant, Mr. Richardson said he often had to have difficult conversations with prime ministers and they would often disagree with his advice. But he says it now seems senior public servants are guilty of self-censorship and are not as fearless in giving advice to governments.
8: Now, I think too many senior public servants, I think they hide behind their own cowardness and will talk endlessly about how difficult it is to give frank advice, but they wouldn't know what it was if they fell over.
6: Saudi Arabia has cut oil shipments to Europe after drone attacks damaged its key export pipeline. Here's Middle East correspondent Caitlin Kelly.
9: The Houthis say three people were killed in Saudi strikes as the country scrambles to contain the rebel group's territorial advances along the Red Sea coast. As fighting escalates rapidly, the UN says more than 100,000 people have been displaced. The insecurity around the Bab al-Mandab Strait threatens 4% of the world's oil supply, as Saudi reportedly told European customers that some oil shipments will be cancelled this month. Analysts say Saudi Arabia is in a bind as Houthis take advantage of the regional conflict to advance their domestic territorial goals. Caitlin Kelly, ABC News.
6: The UN Human Rights Chief is sounding the alarm on the number of Palestinian bodies being unearthed from the rubble of sites destroyed by Israeli attacks. Volker Turk says the sheer number of bodies is sparking questions about whether war crimes have been committed by Israeli forces in Gaza. Israel has not commented on Mr. Turk's statement, but has previously said it does not deliberately target civilians. A spokesman for Mr. Turk, Thamin Al-Qattan, says there's the possibility of serious violence violations, including war crimes.
10: The painstaking recovery of extensive human remains in Gaza, mostly of children and women, almost 3 years after their homes were heavily bombed by Israeli forces, underscores concerns over compliance with international law.
6: Independent US Senator Bernie Sanders and former Donald Trump

0: White House strategist Steve Bannon are calling for greater guardrails on AI technology. Kaysen Ho reports from Washington.
1: Opposite poles of the political spectrum have united here at the pro-human assembly in Washington, calling for tougher regulations on artificial intelligence and its development. Left-wing socialist Bernie Sanders and right-wing strategist Steve Bannon, who advised US President Donald Trump in his first term, both headlined the event, calling for tougher measures to crack down on AI development. Bernie Sanders has called for an international treaty, while Steve Bannon says there shouldn't be any agreements with China, saying instead the US needs to choke off the Chinese Communist Party. Kaysen Ho, ABC News, Washington.
0: Back home in Western Australia's police minister has condemned animal cruelty after two teenagers were charged in relation to an alleged incident at Perth Zoo on Monday night. The boys, aged 16 and 17, appeared in the Perth Children's Court on Monday, each charged with criminal damage or destruction of property, trespass and animal cruelty. The prosecutor told the court one of the boys allegedly entered the saltwater crocodile enclosure and hit the animal with a metal pole. Reese Whitby says crocodiles are wild animals.
2: It's not appropriate to provoke them, to stir them up or to injure them in any way, whether it's a crocodile or any other animal at the zoo. So it's not right.
0: Premier Ben Carroll would give Victorian police officers sweeping powers to stop and search anyone in public if Labor is re-elected in November. Borrowing another policy from the opposition, the change would be introduced from early next year under the Premier's commitment to crack down on violent knife crime. Police would receive 1,200 extra handheld metal detecting wands to use in public places at any time. ABC News.
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10: And good morning, 25 to 6 on the East Coast, 5 past 5 in South Australia and the Northern Territory, 25 to 4 in the West. Coming up in a moment, can hip-hop, that wonderful musical form, that idiom that I love so much, yeah, I don't know if you do, but, you know, it's a young person's thing. A young 58, I like to think of myself. Can it save Shakespeare in Australian classrooms? That's a question I've never asked myself. But Dr. Charlie Thompson has. And he's going to explain why to us very, very soon. But before we find out about Shakespeare and hip-hop, Tom Ramage is the duty forecaster at the Bureau. Don't know if he's a hip-hop fan. Good morning, Tom.
11: Good morning, Francis. How are you?
10: Are you a hip-hop fan?
11: Used to be in my younger days.
10: Oh, what do you mean? You've given up? You've given up your b-boy stance.
11: Oh, I can't keep up with the latest music. I'm very much stuck in my ways.
10: That's okay.
11: Already.
10: This is the golden age of hip-hop. Just break out your EPMD records and your Eric B. and Rakim stuff. I'm with you. I'm with you. I got you. Hey, what's happening in the weather today?
11: Starting along the east coast, we're going to have gusty and showery conditions today along the New South Wales coastline, and it's going to be much colder than it has been in recent days, with temperatures up to 10 degrees colder than yesterday along coastal parts of the through the central and northern coastlines of New South Wales. And that's all associated with a cold front that is moving up New South Wales coast and has just moved over the Queensland border currently. We have warnings for hazardous surf for the Sydney and Hunter coastlines today as that change generates large waves, as well as gale wind warnings for much of the coastal waters. However, west of the Divide is going to remain quite dry. Through the southeast for Victoria and Taz, similarly, we're going to have cold and showery conditions that will persist today after the cold front moved over yesterday. And we'll have snow levels drop quite a bit, and snow flurries are forecast to 900 metres through New South Wales and Victorian Alpine areas. And over Taz, we're expecting to see snow as low as 600 metres through the central parts. Temperatures through much of South Australia today is actually going to be about 4 to 6 degrees below average for this time of year. Jumping right across the continent to the west, overnight we've had thunderstorms persisting through inland parts of Western Australia, and we have storms forecast through Western West Australia, including Perth later today,

0: their trough remained stationary along the coast. Further north, up to the tropical north, we have fire weather warnings up for the Kimberley and Darwin areas as conditions remain dry through the tropical north. Through much of inland parts of Australia, it's going to remain quite dry as there is a really strong ridge of high pressure that sits in the Bight at the moment. And this ridge is going to move eastward through the latter part of the week, and that's going to clear conditions for the eastern half of the continent through to the weekend. It's going to be quite warm and sunny for much of the southeast. Looking at our capitals today, we'll start with Sydney. It's going to be windy with a slight chance of shower on the coast, and we have that hazardous surf warning for coastal parts. As I mentioned earlier, it's going to reach a top of 17 degrees for Sydney. Nation's capital, it's going to be a frosty start. It's currently 1 degree, but it's going to warm up to 13 degrees, and it's going to be a partly cloudy day. Down to Melbourne, it is going to be cloudy with a medium chance of showers throughout the day, but it's going to become slightly less likely through the afternoon and reach a maximum of 13 degrees. Over the Apple Isle, Hobart, slight chance of a shower today, but it's going to remain partly cloudy otherwise and reach a top of 14 degrees. Adelaide's going to be partly cloudy and 17. Perth's going to be medium chance of showers with that chance of thunderstorms during the afternoon and reach a maximum of 29 degrees. Up to the top end, Darwin's going to be sunny and 35. And finally, Brisbane has a chance of fog this morning, but then a slight chance of shower during the middle of the day, partly cloudy otherwise, and will reach a maximum,
1: we're all hanging on this, Tom.
0: Oh, sorry. A maximum of 25 degrees.
1: Cliffhanger.
0: Yes.
1: Thank you, Tom. Appreciate it.
0: No worries. Thank you very much, Francis.
1: Tom Ramage, duty forecaster there at the Bureau of Meteorology. On ABC Radio Overnight, here's Jerry Rafferty.

0: often thought that maybe that saxophone solo is a bit like going into a guitar shop and playing Smoke on the Water. It's banned. So if you go into like a saxophone store or music store, it just says up on the there's a sign there that just says no Baker Street. I think that's a good move. But that's a great song. Love it. The way that Jerry does it. Jerry Rafferty, Baker Street with us here on ABC Radio Overnights.
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0: Now, teaching is a tough gig. And you've got to use all the tools at your disposal to get it done. But what about hip-hop? Can that work? Now, Literacy Day, International Literacy Day was last week. And it came to my attention that Dr. Charlie Thompson is an educator and also a hip-hop artist in his own right. And Dr. Thompson has decided that he can combine both his love of hip-hop and hip-hop pedagogy, getting to explain what that is, using those big intellectual terms, with education and teaching of all things Shakespeare. I think Shakespeare would have loved hip-hop and its wordplay. I think it's right up the bard's alley. I wonder what Charlie reckons. Good morning, Charlie. How are you?
2: Morning, Francis. How are you?
0: I think the bard would have loved hip-hop.
2: Yeah, I agree with that. You know, one of the things I like to highlight to students is Shakespeare's masterful control of language, and I think that would make him an amazing MC in the current age.
0: Now, there's an idea. I love that idea a lot. As a hip-hop fan, I remain a massive hip-hop fan. So you're an MC yourself? You get on the mic and throw down the rhymes?
2: Yeah, I was lucky enough to perform with a group called the Winnie Coopers. We did a few tours and put out a few albums and got to support some of our hip-hop heroes such as the Beastie Boys and Snoop Dogg. So for me, it was great participating in the music industry while also being a teacher. I was able to combine the two.
0: The Winnie Coopers, great name for a band, by the way.
2: Yeah, big fan of the Wonder Years growing up. And so, yeah, we were a live hip-hop band and, you know, very influenced by bands such as The Roots, and we were really fortunate enough to, put out some music. And as I said, it was really great to be able to incorporate that into my education as well.
0: Tell me about how, in all seriousness, how it works for you in terms of educating kids and using hip

0: hip-hop and the language of hip-hop and the style of hip-hop to sort of connect them to, you know, the bard and to Shakespeare and to the joy of reading Shakespeare?
1: Look, I think there are a lot of links between hip-hop pedagogy and hip-hop culture with Shakespeare. And if we look at those creative elements of hip-hop, you know, such as emceeing, which is the poetry aspect, DJing, which is the music, breakdancing, which is the movement or the performance aspect, graffiti, which is the visual art, and also knowledge. You can actually see a lot of connections there between Shakespeare and Shakespearean performances.
0: And you put together a 12-track hip-hop concept album inspired by Hamlet. Tell us about that.
1: Yeah, one of the things I noticed when I was analysing and studying Hamlet, the play is just full of so many important questions. And I think these questions are really relevant and significant, especially for young people as they're growing up and grappling with various issues in the world. So I wanted to highlight the significance of those questions and do that in a hip-hop context.
0: And I guess we're seeing using Shakespeare and recontextualizing Shakespeare is it's a fun thing to do. I know, say, Bell Shakespeare Company used to do it all the time, sort of putting, and they still do, putting Shakespeare's plays into different settings. Like, well, I saw one recently which was set in World War One. So there's a whole range of different ways to do it. It's the fun playground of playing with language and ideas, isn't it?
1: Absolutely, yeah. I was lucky enough to work with Bell Shakespeare in a regional teacher mentorship, and they are really always pushing the boundaries of, you know, highlighting the pertinence of Shakespeare. And one of the great things about when we look at Shakespeare is we can make those links between, you know, iambic pentameter and the rhythm of Shakespeare, but also the rhythm of contemporary hip-hop.
0: Now, for those people who don't listen to hip-hop or you just hear it and sort of switch off or don't like it, what's your pitch to them about why it matters?
1: I think just like Shakespeare, a lot of hip-hop artists are able to incorporate lots of different poetic devices into their works. I think a lot of MCs are using many higher-order thinking skills while they're performing and also in the process of composing a rap. So I think if you actually take the time and dissect the lyrics, there's a lot there, just like analysing a Shakespearean play.
0: Look, that's my – I couldn't agree more. Let's have an agree-a-thon. But I agree, like listening to a great MC, great hip-hop MC, and the sort of cultural references, their sense of time and place in the way that they speak, and the depth of thought that goes into a lot of it, not all of it, there's some trash out there too, but the great stuff is it's probably the highest form of intellectual engagement that you're going to get in popular music.
1: Yeah, I'd agree with that. And just like Shakespeare did, there's lots of sampling and borrowing and remixing of ideas. And, you know, that's an approach that you can also bring to education where we might take samples or bits of other people's ideas and remix it into your own. And that's a big part of hip-hop pedagogy. But also when we look at hip-hop and Shakespeare, we can make those connections.
0: Dr. Charlie Thompson's talking to us. He's a lecturer in education at the University of Southern Queensland. He's also a hip-hop artist and a former high school teacher. And he's talking to us about hip-hop and hip-hop culture and Shakespeare and connecting the two for younger audiences and students. How are they reacting to your approach?
1: Yeah, the response has been really positive. And I think the indication that, you know, students are engaged in something is when they begin creating their own work. So we've had lots of students write their own raps and present it in class. And I think that's a really valuable exercise. Also, I think students appreciate it when educators are vulnerable and share some of their own poetry and their creative works as well. So I think it's really important to learn alongside the students as well.
0: I love the idea of it. Where can we find the 12-track hip-hop concept album that you've made based around Hamlet? Because I'm desperate to have a listen.
1: It's available on SoundCloud, and if people just Google SoundCloud, who's there, Charlie Thompson, the educator, you'll be able to access that. And my intent with developing it is that it becomes a resource that teachers and students can use.
0: That's a great idea. Hey, I've managed to find online the Winnie Cooper's album Worth the Wait. So I want to play a track of yours, Charlie, but I need to get be guided by you on what's a good entry-level track for our friends who maybe never heard hip-hop from your great album.
1: Oh, look, I think Bring the Flavor might be a good one for this time of

together, Winnie Coopers and Bring the Flavour. Thank you to Dr. Thompson. There he is on the mic there, bringing the flavour, talking Shakespeare, talking hip-hop. And that's it for me today. It's a full dance card. It's all I can give you. And I will catch you on tomorrow morning. And I'll leave you with Badfinger. Have a great Wednesday. Bye. News up soon.

0: Driving into floodwater is the main cause of death in storms and floods. Even if you know the road well or you're close to home, don't risk it. Back it up, find a safer way, or wait it out. 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
1: Hello, I'm Simon Lauder. A multi-million dollar grant for a sport project in Health Minister Mark Butler's electorate is under scrutiny for not following proper process, Claire Armstrong reports.
2: Last year, Federal Labor asked an Adelaide council to submit a funding request for a women's soccer club project before any formal costings or planning had been done. Documents released under Freedom of Information reveal Mark Butler's office urged the City of Charles Sturt Council to back the proposal in his electorate. It was then awarded $5 million under a Commonwealth invite-only grant scheme, which has come under fire for its focus on Labor-held seats. Coalition Senator Anne Rustin has criticised the process, saying developing an overall cost first and manufacturing the detail later was not due diligence.
1: Former ASIO boss Dennis Richardson has accused senior public servants of being cowardly. In a speech at the Lowy Institute's Media Awards, reflecting on his time as a public servant, Mr. Richardson said he often had to have difficult conversations with prime ministers and they would often disagree with his advice. But he says it now seems senior public servants are guilty of self-censorship and are not as fearless in giving advice to government.
3: Now, I think too many senior public servants, I think they hide behind their own cowardice and will talk endlessly about how difficult it is to give frank advice, but they wouldn't know what it was if they fell over.
1: Saudi Arabia has cut oil shipments to Europe after drone attacks damaged its key export pipeline. Here's Middle East correspondent Caitlin Kelly.
4: The Houthis say three people were killed in Saudi strikes as the country scrambles to contain the rebel group's territorial advances along the Red Sea coast. As fighting escalates rapidly, the UN says more than 100,000 people have been displaced. The insecurity around the Bab al-Mandab Strait threatens 4% of the world's oil supply, as Saudi reportedly told European customers that some oil shipments will be cancelled this month. Analysts say Saudi Arabia is in a bind as Houthis take advantage of the regional conflict to advance their domestic territorial goals. Caitlin Kelly, ABC News.
1: The UN Human Rights Chief is sounding the alarm on the number of Palestinian bodies being unearthed from the rubble of sites destroyed by Israeli attacks. Volker Turk says the sheer number of bodies is sparking questions about whether war crimes have been committed by Israeli forces in Gaza. Israel has not commented on Mr. Turk's statement, but has previously said it does not deliberately target civilians. A spokesman for Mr. Turk, Tamin Al-Qatan, says there's the possibility of serious violations, including war crimes.
5: The painstaking recovery of extensive human remains in Gaza, mostly of children and women, almost 3 years after their homes were heavily bombed by Israeli forces, underscores concerns over compliance with international law.
1: Independent U.S. Senator Bernie Sanders and former Donald Trump White House strategist Steve Bannon are calling for greater guardrails on AI technology. Kaysen Ho reports from Washington.
6: Opposite poles of the political spectrum have united here at the pro-human assembly in Washington, calling for tougher regulations on artificial intelligence and its development. Left-wing socialist Bernie Sanders and right-wing strategist Steve Bannon, who advised US President Donald Trump in his first term, both headlined the event, calling for tougher measures to crack down on AI development. Bernie Sanders has called for an international treaty, while Steve Bannon says there shouldn't be any agreements with China, saying instead the US needs to choke off the Chinese Communist Party. Kaysen Ho, ABC News, Washington.
1: Back home in Western Australia's police minister has condemned animal cruelty after two teenagers were charged over an alleged incident at Perth Zoo on Sunday night. The boys aged 16 and 17 have appeared in the Perth Children's Court, each charged with criminal damage or destruction of property, trespass and animal cruelty. The prosecutor told the court one of the boys allegedly entered the saltwater crocodile enclosure and hit the animal with a metal pole. Rhys Whitby says crocodiles are wild animals.
7: It's not appropriate to provoke them to stir them up or to injure them in any way, whether it's a crocodile or any other animal at the zoo. So it's not right.
1: Premier Ben Carroll would give Victorian police officers sweeping powers to stop and search anyone in public if Labor is re-elected in November, borrowing another policy from the opposition. The change would be introduced from early next year under the Premier's commitment to crack down on violent knife crime. Police would receive 1,200 extra handheld metal detecting wands to use in public places at any time. This is ABC News. You can find more news anytime on ABC Listen.
8: Malidma Bachua. Good day. My name is Auntie Billawarra Lee. Australia's First Nations peoples are the oldest continuous surviving cultures on Earth, and I acknowledge that we walk in footsteps millennia old. ABC Radio Darwin broadcasts from Larrakia Country, and we recognise all of our traditional custodians whose cultures and customs have nurtured and continue to nurture this land that the ABC broadcasts from. We acknowledge and respect their cultural heritage, beliefs and relationship with the land, which continues to be important to First Nations peoples living today and their future generations. We pay our respects to elders past, present and future.

0: Hello to you. Wednesday, the 16th of September. How are you this morning? Hopefully you had a nice sleep, like I say, every single morning. And I hope you have had a good one. Got lots of interesting things to talk about. Yesterday was quite a jam-packed show, actually, I've got to say. If you feel like you missed anything, which of course you did, then you can always listen back via ABC Listen. 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Just click on ABC Darwin Breakfast and there's my shiny old mug staring back at you from Rapid Creek Markets. My shiny old mug, which is actually quite appropriate given what we're going to be talking about a little bit later on. This thing called wearables. Sounds like a drug, doesn't it? Do you dabble in wearables? It's one of those things, though, that tracks how much you sleep, how many steps you've done, how many pashes you've potentially had. I don't know. Basically, it tracks your life. I don't dabble in wearables, but Connor is trying to convince me that maybe I need to dip my toe in the water. Potentially. His wearables curious. Good morning, Connor.
1: Morning.
0: Now, guess what happened to me this morning? Actually, you can't guess because it's absolutely ridiculous. So, you know how I bounce between beds with my children? I was in Tiny Boss number 2's bed. I have my phone, which we have discussed, is my alarm. You think that's problematic? It is problematic given that I share a room with people. Had my alarm set. I quite often wake up before my alarm goes off. That happened today. My alarm goes off at 3:37. That's the first alarm. Normally, yeah, I'm awake a few minutes before that. Today, it happened. I looked at my phone and I read 3:35. And I was like, great. Okay. Check my emails, check Teams, do the bits and pieces, got up. I was like, sweet, only, you know, just got to get through these things and then I'm done, ready to go. Had a shower, got out of the shower, wrapped myself in a towel. I'm taking you through the step-by-step process because this is very important information. Was brushing my teeth, literally had just done my bottom jaw of my teeth. Picked up my phone and it said 2:38 or 2:40 or something like that. 2:45 is what it said. And I was like, 2:45? Huh? What? And I went out and looked at the microwave clock. That was also 2:45. I bloody was up an hour before I needed to be.
1: Well, that's one conclusion you could come to, Jess.
0: No, that was the only conclusion I needed to draw at that hour of the morning. So I didn't even bother. I just stared at myself in the mirror and was just like, honestly, Jess.
1: Are you sure your bathroom's not a time machine? Because that would add an extra couple mil onto the...
0: That's right, onto my $5 million East Point Road mansion. Yeah, very true. I was so pissed off. I didn't even bother finishing brushing my teeth. I literally just put my toothbrush down.
1: Did you go back to bed?
0: Well, this was the dilemma, right? I didn't brush the top of my teeth either. I just gave up on life. So I dropped my towel. I felt so despondent and defeated. I went back and lay down, Tiny Boss number 1, fast asleep on the other side of the room. I was like, well, this is good. What do I do now? I've checked my emails. I've sent some messages. So, yeah, I actually went back to sleep.
1: Good. You have the added benefit of not drinking coffee in the morning.
0: Yeah, I know.
1: So that's the first thing that happens for me after. Well, to be fair, I wouldn't have had coffee before I brushed my teeth. So I would have, yeah. I can't ever see that happening for me. I never wake up before the alarm.
0: Are you ever early? That's the question.
1: The alarm hits me in the head like a hammer every day.
0: I honestly, I bounded out of bed like I was the best thing in the world and then I was bloody an hour early.
1: But do you know what's piqued my interest there, Jess? That you brush the bottom half of your mouth first. Everyone, I mean, I'm sure everyone does it differently, but I would always start on the top.
0: Really?
1: Peter, top.
0: Hang on, Peter, I'm going to bring you up. What do you do? Top or bottom?
1: Top. Top.
0: You start at the top?
1: Top feels logical.
0: Does it?
1: Yeah, I would say. I would put money on 90% of people starting on the top.
0: All right, let's put it out there then.
1: What do you do? Anyone else?
0: Do you start at the top or the bottom? I mean, you could interpret this in many ways, but because we are the national broadcaster, we are responsible adults. We will stay clean this morning in terms of cleaning our teeth. Top or bottom? I'm the daughter of a dentist.
1: Uh-huh.
0: Actually, I'm going to ring Dad. I will ring him on air to find... Oh, no. No, I can't actually. He's not here. Okay, top or bottom? Yeah, well, it was the bottom. And then I didn't brush the top because I went back to sleep. And then when I got up, I just basically picked back up from where I left off an hour earlier.
1: And just did the top half?
0: Well, not quite. I did my entire mouth, but I did have to do the top. Yeah.
1: Mm-hmm.
0: Didn't bother showering. Honestly, it was... Anyway, that's been my Wednesday. Humpy Wednesday. Anyway, managed to get back to sleep. And here we are, having a great time.
1: Hmm.
0: Yeah, we will have a good time. Anyway, it's all about wearables, isn't it? That's the other thing. If I was had a wearable, then none of this would have happened.
1: Yeah, we've been talking about getting you one of these wristbands, Jess. One of these alarm clock wristbands that, you know, buzzes rather than makes noise.
0: Mm.
1: And I think you should do that. That'll save you some hassle.
0: All right, well, we will try and do that. I am on leave next week, so maybe when I come back, we can go into the world of wearables. But we are going to be talking about wearables later today. Do you have one? Do you dabble in them? How much data are you handing over? And look, does it really change your life knowing how much you've slept, or does it just make you feel a little bit depressed because you're realizing just how little you have slept? Anyway, on 105.7 ABC Darwin and the Northern Territory, a very good morning to you. Look, there's a few of you who are up this morning. Good morning to Shaz, who said, we can't see your shiny mug on the Listen app today. Huh. That's true, Shaz. You've just sent me a photo of it. We've normally got your beautiful smile shining back at us, says Shaz, with a kiss emoji. Oh, love you too. I don't know where my face has gone. That's what happens when you wake up at 2:35 instead of 3:45 or whatever it is. Anyway, let me know how you brush your teeth this morning. That's something that Connor and I and Peter are wondering. Do you start at the bottom like I do? Or do you start at the top like Peter and Connor? Right now, 2/3 of the population start at the top. You can let me know on 0487 99 1057. That can be our quiz. 17 to 6.

0: That's Toploader, Dancing in the Moonlight, which is what I was not doing when I was awake an hour earlier today than what I needed to be, because I misread the clock on my phone. Anyway, look, I'm here alive, loving to be waking up with you this morning on 105.7 ABC Darwin and the Northern Territory, 13 to 6. According to Shaz, couldn't see my shiny face on the ABC Listen app. Shaz, feeling a bit sad about that. I can send you a personal photo, Shaz, don't worry. But then someone else on the text line saying, we can see your smiling face, Jess, on the app. So Shaz, not sure what's going on. Maybe just shut it down and bring it back up again if you're that desperate to see my face. Anyway, look, it's one of those things, isn't it? Technology. Also, one question quiz that I'm just making up today.
1: And now the one question quiz with Jess Ong. Question one.
0: Do you brush your teeth starting on the bottom jaw or the top of your, what is it even called, Connor? Is it the bottom jaw? Tops, your bottom's teeth?
2: Yeah, like your bottom jaw, sure. Is it a top jaw?
0: Well, that's what stumped me because I was about to say your top jaw, but that.
2: Is a jaw singular?
0: Oh, God. How many?
2: You don't have too many.
0: This How many questions do we need?
2: The 8-question quiz.
0: All right. Let's just pretend that said 2-question quiz. How many jaws do you have? Pretty sure it's just one. With a top and a bottom.
2: But
0: really? Top jaw, bottom jaw. Honestly, where is Papa Wrong when I need him? Okay. So we'll find that out. But also, what was it? Do you brush your teeth starting on the bottom set of your teeth?
2: Yeah.
0: And make your way to the top. That is what I do. Peter and Connor both start at the top. So

0: 2/3 of the population, of the surveyed population, start at the top right now.
1: Yeah. And another normal person on the text line, Andy in Kakadu, also brushes from the top and works his way down. Jess, yeah. I genuinely think that
0: he's
1: the
0: so
1: way
0: confident.
1: You do it's unusual.
0: Definitely top teeth first, says Andy.
1: Top to bottom.
0: Look, I'm using my pen just to think. Yeah, I start at the bottom.
1: Yeah, and
0: always.
1: most people's top teeth are in front of their bottom teeth, right? So it's like you're starting from the front.
0: Maybe it's because I'm left-handed.
1: Yeah.
0: Maybe okay. That could be it.
1: Well, right. we're getting plenty of texts in. Sorry, Jess, I start top left. That's from Doreen and Karama. Jess and Connor, has to be bottom first.
0: Ah, yes.
1: Bottom left to be
0: Who
1: more specific. Just comes naturally like climbing a mountain. You start at the bottom first. Malcolm in Barunga.
0: Oh, Malcolm, my mate. I knew you could come through with the goods. Has to be bottom first, yes.
1: We've not got a big enough sample size here to work out if you're both weird or not.
0: Yeah, that's true. They're true. So far, it's just Doreen, Malcolm, Andy, me, Peter, and Connor. All right, let's expand the surveyed population a little bit. Let me know this morning where you start when you're brushing your teeth. Top or bottom? It is a big question for today. 0487 99 1057 10 to 6.
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0: Some of the other things you need to know, as opposed to where I start brushing my teeth in the morning, is you have been hearing a lot about Yissa over the last couple of months. It's based in Morara, Darwin's largest short-stay accommodation facility. It's due to close in the coming weeks. And this imminent closure of Yissa has left more than 230 residents living there, fearing the prospect of homelessness. That includes 85 children, people undergoing renal dialysis, and facing serious health problems, as well as families who are escaping domestic violence. The facility's closure would also mean that around 300 people currently on a wait list would also be left with nowhere to live. There's been a lot of back and forth as well between the Northern Territory government and the Commonwealth in terms of funding and whether that funding is going to be accepted or not. But today, the CLP government is announcing a new cyclone recovery centre and transitional accommodation facility to be established in Batchelor. A facility that, you guessed it, is going to accommodate residents from Yissa when it closes next month. I know Lara is going to be talking a whole lot more about this on mornings from 8:30. I believe there is going to be some detail to come throughout the morning, but it does beg the question, being out in Batchelor, which was used as well for flood recovery victims earlier this year, just the distance from Batchelor into Darwin City. There's no reliable, regular bus service. What that means for the residents of Batchelor, but also for those residents who are currently living at Yissa, Darwin's largest short-stay accommodation. You know, it just feels really tricky for everyone involved. So we'll be talking a little bit more about that on ABC Darwin and the Northern Territory throughout the morning. Moving on, a man who allegedly unlawfully entered an Australian Defence Force base in Darwin, assaulted a Defence Force member and stole a car, is still on the run from the police. There was an incident that occurred at the RAAF base yesterday afternoon. Monday afternoon. And lockdown procedures and protocols were implemented. The police and the defence spokesperson saying that RAAF security, the Joint Military Police Unit, the Northern Territory Police and Australian Federal Police attended the incident. This security breach comes halfway through major upgrades to the base worth almost $160 million. This week's incident is the second on the base in recent weeks, with a lockdown triggered by a training military exercise early last month, where more than half a dozen military and civilian police cars swarmed the base in Winelli around 9 o'clock on the night of August the 4th, following reports of a security incident. At 7 to 6 on 105.7, ABC Darwin and the Northern Territory, getting plenty of texts through from you on 0487 99 1057 about how you brush your teeth. Good to know these are the things you care about this morning. One thing that you should be across, because we talked a bit about this yesterday, comments made by One Nation leader Pauline Hanson on a podcast that resurfaced on Monday in relation to Indigenous Australians. Now, Senator Hanson faced widespread condemnation for these comments, including from Indigenous Australians Minister Malandiri McCarthy, who urged Hanson to apologise yesterday on the ABC's News Breakfast.
4: As I said, it was totally outrageous to see and hear those comments. This isn't

0: the Australia that I know. We have young children, we have old people who are really struggling with their sense of place in Australia as First Nations people. We don't need the leaders of political parties or any parliamentarians to talk them down. It was an absolute disgrace, and I do call on Senator Hanson to apologise.
1: And now Senator Hanson has come out with something of an apology.
2: If I've offended people by using that, yes, I will apologise for that.
1: That word, if I have offended people, is always an interesting one, isn't it, in terms of whether that is a true apology or not. But anyway, there we go. That's what's happened overnight. Senator Hanson was also asked if she regretted saying it was not on for Prime Minister Anthony Albanese's mother, Mary Ann, who suffered from severe rheumatoid arthritis, to have spent so much of her life in Housing Commission. That also was a comment that resurfaced recently from a podcast. Senator Hanson saying, I don't think my comments were derogatory towards his mother at all. I was referring to House Commission at that time. So if he's taken offence to it, well, I'm sorry for that, says Senator Hanson. Good to be with you this morning on 105.7 ABC Darwin and the Northern Territory. Your temperatures for today, much like earlier this week, a top of 35 degrees for Darwin, nice and sunny, mostly sunny in Katherine, 36. Mostly sunny as well in Tennant Creek with 33 and 29 and sunny in Alice Springs. Your next high tide of 6.57 metres a few minutes before 8 o'clock and sunrise at about 19 to 7 on this Wednesday. Connor, how's our teeth tally going?
3: I'm really terrified to say that we're pretty much bang on 5 and 5.
1: Oh, thanks.
3: Bottom and top. I would have thought that most people would start with the top, but yeah, I have been proven wrong. But like I said, sample size is quite small right now.
1: Well, I think we're sitting at 10 now, which is
3: I reckon we could probably get, if we got 1,000 answers, I reckon
1: that would justify.
3: I reckon I'd be proved right.
1: Look, I'm going to try and get a hold of a dentist to find out whether there's a proper way to brush your teeth. Sue in Upper Inulla, good morning to you. I'm a bottom row of teeth starter. Hey, someone else said, Connor, the bottom part of the jaw is called the mandible. So not the bottom jaw.
3: I guess so.
1: What's the top part then? The mandible. We need to find that out.
3: This is why we need to speak to dentists.
1: Yeah. Someone else, Simon in Larrakia, good morning. I'm a lefty too, Jess, and it's bottom teeth first. Start with bottom right. Lefties for the win. Simon, I also start bottom right. There we go. This, I think we've gotten to the bottom of it. There, did you see what I did there too? The bottom of it. Zing this morning. She's on fire despite waking up an hour earlier than what she needed to on this Wednesday. Let me know what you do when it comes to brushing your teeth. Where do you start, top or bottom? I am talking about your teeth, your dirty dogs. 1300 057 222.

0: That's Boss Skaggs with Georgia on 105.7 ABC Darwin and the Northern Territory, where you are just loving the teeth chatter this morning on 0487 99 1057. Where do you start first when brushing your teeth? Do you start at the bottom or do you start at the top? Connor and Peter and a few of you start at the top. I start at the bottom, me and Simon in Larrakia. Both lefties, maybe that is the reason why. I'm going to find out if there is actually method to our madness. Is there a better way to brush your teeth? You know, that's going to be on our list to talk about a little bit later on in the Brekkie program. Let me know how you do it this morning. I'll be back with you after the news and early AM at 6 o'clock.
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3: 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Yeah, the markets here are incredible. 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
5: Good morning, Darlene Jean Leung with ABC News. The federal government is still refusing to put a timeline on the abolition of compulsory income management in the Northern Territory, 4 years after promising to make the scheme voluntary. Jacqueline Breen reports.
6: Aboriginal groups in the NT are accusing federal Labor of breaking an election promise to end compulsory income management, which was first controversially introduced as part of the NT intervention nearly 20 years ago. The scheme remains in place in the NT, despite Labor abolishing the broader cashless debit card scheme in other states. Sunset clauses on the territory legislation were quietly removed by the federal government in June. A spokesperson for Social Services Minister Tanya Plibersek says the government will take time to get any future changes right, but wouldn't be drawn on a timeline for abolishing the compulsory scheme.
5: Former ASIO boss Dennis Richardson, who authored the Richardson Report as part of the Royal Commission into Anti-Semitism, says the ball was dropped following the October 7 attacks. Speaking at the Lowy Institute's Media Awards, he said a more forceful response to the rise of anti-Semitism in Australia would have drawn a clearer line on what's deemed acceptable. He called out journalists for not adequately covering the security risks faced by Jewish Australians in the lead-up to the Bondi terror attack.
7: We've got to talk about it openly and honestly. You don't address anything and you don't deal with the issues by pretending they're not there and by not reporting things because it may give rise to social tension.
5: Representatives of a multi-level marketing company under scrutiny for potentially misleading sales practices have used an industry showcase at Parliament House to promote its legitimacy. Melanie, you've Vojkovic reports.
8: The inaugural showcase, hosted by industry body Direct Selling Australia, was held weeks after an ABC investigation into shampoo company Manate revealed its independent sellers making exaggerated income and lifestyle claims to recruit women. Representatives took to social media to promote the Direct Selling event in Canberra, saying it's a powerful reminder that social selling is a legitimate, regulated industry. Critics say the claims are misleading, suggesting government endorsement and Parliament House should not be used for commercial hire. Manate did not respond to questions from the ABC.
5: The facilitator of a new men's behaviour change program in Alice Springs says the goal of the program is to rebuild participants to live in two worlds. Al-Kuja Maba is a prevention and behaviour change program for Aboriginal men who want to strengthen healthy relationships with their partners, children, families and community. Ken Leckleitner says the NT government is funding the program for 3 years and the program is testing out a new way of working in the men's behaviour change space.
9: The whole process of doing this is that we've got to unpack the person and then repack the person, but we want to repack the person to be able to live in the two worlds, not just the one.
5: A bipartisan group of American political figures have gathered in Washington to call on governments to rein in the development of artificial intelligence. Kaysen Ho reports from Washington.
10: The pro-human assembly event has heard from an unexpected combination of political figures. Addressing the audience, left-wing independent Senator Bernie Sanders said voluntary industry measures to safeguard against artificial intelligence would not be enough to protect humanity, urging for an international treaty, while former strategist for Donald Trump, Steve Bannon, called for the United States to shut down the competition in

0: China rather than make any deals. It comes ahead of Chinese President Xi Jinping's visit to Washington next week, when artificial intelligence is expected to be a major topic of discussion. Kay Sin Ho, ABC News, Washington.
1: To sport, Australia's men's cricket team has beaten Zimbabwe by 59 runs in the first of three games, one-day international series in Harare. Matthew Renshaw blasted his maiden ODI century, reaching 109 of 94 off 94 balls as Australia reached 8 for 294. In response, the home side was bowled out for 235, with Nathan Ellis taking 5 wickets. And in the weather today, a total fire ban remains for the Darwin and Adelaide River. This includes Darwin, Palmerston, Litchfield, Kamarlie Shire and Elrundi. There's a slight to medium chance of showers about the Tiwi Islands and the eastern Arnhem and Daly district coasts. Mostly sunny elsewhere. And that's the latest from the ABC Newsroom.
2: Good morning, welcome to AM. I'm Rachel Mealy, coming to you from the lands of the Turrbal and Yuggera people in Brisbane. The Iranian-backed Houthi rebels say Saudi Arabia has launched dozens of air attacks as Yemen's internationally recognised government accuses the militia of killing and displacing civilians during its rapid advance. Saudi Arabia told European customers that some September shipments will be cancelled as fighting across the region threatens the country's oil supplies. For more, here's our Middle East correspondent Caitlin Kelly. Caitlin, the fighting appears to have intensified.
3: Yes, we've heard that reportedly 40 casualties have occurred since this escalation over the past few days. The Houthis just a few hours ago reported 3 people dead. And there's been this intense exchange of fire in the last 24 hours, both sides accusing the other of airstrikes. We've heard there's been sirens sounding in parts of Saudi Arabia, including Mecca, for the first time, as the Prime Minister of Yemen's internationally recognised government has accused the Houthis of killing and displacing civilians. What we do know from the recent figures that the UN released today is that over 125,000 people have been displaced in this fighting just in the past fortnight, and many countries are condemning the fighting, including Qatar's foreign ministry, which you can hear here.
4: I think what we can stress on is the freedom of navigation in the Strait of Hormuz, as it's very important to the state of Qatar and to the rest of the world. And Qatar is working diligently with its international and regional partner to reach a consensus.
2: And what's the significance for oil supplies?
3: So the most immediate consequence that we've seen in the past few hours is that Saudi Aramco are saying that they've told European customers that some European oil shipments for this month will be cancelled. That could have a huge knock-on effect for the global market, of course. And then there's also the geography of things. So Hormuz was in some ways a sort of opportunity for Saudi. When it became a bottleneck for the world's oil, Saudi sort of offered this alternative route through the Bab el-Mandeb Strait. But now the Houthis threaten that. This has actually become a huge vulnerability for Saudi. And they now have 3 oil routes that are really exposed. The Strait of Hormuz, the Bab el-Mandeb, and also this key pipeline in the north of the country, which was attacked by Iran-allied forces in Iraq. And that, at its peak, had 7 million barrels flowing through a day. So the fallout is huge. And the price of crude oil is just continuing to climb.
2: And is there any likelihood of US intervention?
3: Well, we heard from the US Energy Secretary Chris Wright that he says oil will flow in this pipeline in particular within the next few days. That we're not sure how true that is, as we're also seeing reports that it could take longer to fix. What's important to remember is that the Houthis haven't said they will actually close this strait. And so it's not clear whether the US will get involved, because it's not really in the US's interest at the moment with the midterms. We've seen some response that they're keeping on top of things. We heard from Rubio this earlier in the day, but there's a reluctance in general to put boots on the ground when it comes to the US, particularly ahead of the midterms. What's also important to remember is that this is, of course, a regional conflict, and the Houthis are taking advantage of it being a regional conflict, but they have very clear and key domestic policies. They want to take over territory in Yemen. And for them, there's not really much interest getting the US involved and opening up another front and hindering them from achieving that goal of taking over more of Yemen. So you've got this regional conflict and these oil issues that overlap onto essentially a rebel group who also want to take more territory.
2: Middle East correspondent Caitlin Kelly. A bipartisan group of American political figures has gathered

0: in Washington to call on governments around the world to rein in rapidly advancing artificial intelligence. It comes amid mounting warnings of the existential threat posed by AI from tech leaders within the industry. Our reporter Kaysen Ho joins us from the event in Washington. Kaysen, who has spoken at this conference and what stood out to you?
1: Well, Rachel, we've heard stories today about some of the worst case scenarios involving artificial intelligence from parents who spoke about how some of their children used AI chatbots, which encouraged them to take or attempt to take their own lives. But those individual concerns were also broadened out by an unexpected combo of political figures, opposite poles of the political spectrum joining forces to raise the red flag on artificial intelligence. We had independent Senator Bernie Sanders, a left-wing socialist, and right-wing strategist Steve Bannon, who once advised Donald Trump in the White House, both headlining this event. They added to this growing chorus of concern around the risks of AI, but the directions they want to take to address it differ. Let's take a listen.
2: When the future of humanity is at stake, we need binding international safety rules, not voluntary standards from the industry.
3: Choke them off. That's what we have to do today to the Chinese Communist Party. No deals, no agreements. You're out of the AI business because we're going to shut your ecosystem down.
0: That's Steve Bannon there, and before him, Bernie Sanders. That is a surprise combination, Kaysen. And this issue looks set to dominate an upcoming meeting between President Trump and the Chinese leader Xi Jinping. What can we expect there?
1: Well, Rachel, artificial intelligence and its governance is an issue which has been bubbling away in the background for a long time, but it's really come to a head in the past week with calls from people inside the industry, leaders of the AI industry, talking about the concerns that this technology could pose. But it's an issue which the US President Donald Trump has outwardly rebuked, calling warnings about existential threats a hoax and a conspiracy. But we are still expecting artificial intelligence and its governance to be a major talking point between Donald Trump and Chinese President Xi Jinping when he visits Washington next week. Now, Donald Trump has previously said a key reason he won't push for tighter regulation is because he wants to beat China and he wants the United States to stay at the forefront of AI development. But the US president's rhetoric and willingness to engage on this issue, even if he is just swatting away these warnings from the industry and others, points to just how critical of an issue AI may be to voters as we approach the midterm elections here in the US in November.
0: Reporter Kaysen Ho there in Washington. Australian farmers are urging the federal government to resume the normal processing of backpacker visas. They say a current go-slow on approving working holiday makers' entry to the country is threatening crops, including some Christmas favourites. Oliver Gordon reports.
4: A blunt message from a fretting farmer.
5: It's blindingly obvious. Harvest is coming.
4: Steve Riceborough runs a cherry farm in Victoria's Yarra Valley and is calling on the federal government to start processing backpacker visas at the normal rate to bolster the workforce.
5: When the picking the harvest starts, we need several hundred people all of a sudden. So that starts in late October, but really ramps up in November. So we get really busy quite quickly.
4: Under pressure to reduce overseas arrivals, the government's slowed down its processing of backpacker visas.
6: Yes, we're stuck in the middle of a political storm.
4: National Farmers Federation Chief Executive Michael Gurran says it's the country's growers paying the price.
6: The government chose to make a unilateral change, not to advise us or anyone ahead of it, not to provide any explanation as to why, and not engage in any consultation.
4: With farmers across the country saying they can't find workers to pick crops, he sent a team to Canberra to push for an urgent U-turn.
6: Even if it got sorted today, it would be a number of weeks before we start getting the flow of workers that we need.
4: It's not just food producers under the pump. Backpackers play a critical role at Brett Sargent's New South Wales commercial nursery, which supplies trees and green infrastructure to construction projects.
7: We're trying to find alternatives to them, but we can't find them. So we are worried that we're going to lose 30% of our production.
4: And he says that will impact the company's bottom line.
7: It would cost us millions of dollars.

0: The push to resume regular processing of backpacker visas comes amid a tense debate on migration, being pushed along by One Nation. The minor party has promised to slash the temporary migrant population by 750,000 people within 3 years, with a carve-out for agricultural workers. The coalition has promised it will unveil its migration strategy imminently. In the meantime, Nationals leader Matt Canavan has thrown his support behind returning backpacker visa processing to normal levels.
1: I don't believe our tourism industry or our seafood industries, our other regional industries, should be the innocent scapegoats of this government's inability to land and come to a migration policy.
0: In a statement, a spokesperson for Immigration Minister Tony Burke has called on the opposition to work more constructively with the government on migration measures.
2: Oliver Gordon reporting there, and that's Early AM for today. Thanks for your company. I'm Rachel Mealy. It's 6:15.

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1: I could wish you Merry Christmas.
2: We got Teeth Talk this morning on 105.7 ABC Darwin. Good to be with you at 6:15. Why are we talking about teeth, you might ask? Well, other than the thing that keeps you and I looking good and shiny and talking and swallowing our food, is that this morning I woke up an hour before my alarm. In fact, I thought it was the time it was meant to be, except it was an hour earlier. Got in the shower, had a great time, was in my towel, brushing my teeth, and then I looked at my clock and realised, actually, it's only 2:45 and not 3:45. That's quite problematic. Literally downed tools, dropped the towel, dropped the toothbrush. I'd only gotten so far as to brushing the bottom set of my teeth. I mentioned this to my beloved Connor Cartwright just a little bit earlier, and he picked up on something.
3: Yeah, bottom first? Odd, I find. No offence to anyone who starts on the bottom, but for me it would just be start on the top, right? That's the front set of teeth, and then you work your way down. Also, you can sort those, like, I only brush the front two. At the top, you know, get them all shiny, and then the rest is, I'm kidding on, obviously. But, you know, you want to get, you start up there. And I would have thought that most people would agree with me, Jess.
2: Well, look, we have put it out there this morning, and it turns out it's a mixed bag of opinions. Connor and Peter, my wing people in the midst, they start at the top. I start at the bottom. Gossing Gosford, what do you do?
4: Oh, g'day, Jess. How are you going? I always start top right. And cross the top, and then opposite side, down the bottom, left, back to the right.
2: And gee, then, you really have a process set there, Gus.
4: Pretty much, but it's subliminal. I just sort of do it that way. It's just how it's been.
2: Isn't that interesting, the habits that we have and we don't even question them?
4: Yeah, it wasn't until you guys were talking about it that I had a good think and thought, yeah, that's my process just about every time.
2: Are you left-handed?
4: Yes.
2: Oh, you are. You're a traitor, Gus. You're meant to be starting at the bottom like Simon and me.
4: No, always top to bottom, right to left in reverse order. I don't know why that is.
2: Who taught you how to brush your teeth?
4: Unfortunately, me.
2: Oh, that's where you went wrong.
4: Yeah, I just went rogue right from the start.
2: Do you have a nice set of pearly whites, Gus?
4: No. Not at all. I'm a night shifter who lives on coffee. So, like Connor, the front two are pretty white. The rest, you know, a set of veneers wouldn't hurt, that's for sure.
2: Oh, Gus. Hey, well, good to be talking to you this morning all the way from Gosford.
4: Gosford, yes.
2: It's very hard to say Gus in Gosford. There's a lot of G's and S's in one row there.
4: 100%. That's why I put it that way.
2: All right. Good to talk to you, Gus. Thanks, mate.
4: See you, Jess.
2: Bye. Connor, yes.
3: Lots of tops, way more bottoms than I was thinking, right? But the craziest text we've had all morning is from Jeff. He says, I swap around where I start brushing.
2: Jeff, you.
3: What?
2: Mad dog. You renegade.
3: That's wild. Doesn't.
2: Jeff, we need to talk to Jeff. Also, he said mandible and maxilla. So the maxilla must be the top jaw.
3: I reckon so.
2: Mandible is the bottom. Maxilla.
3: Unless he's Connor's new nicknames. We should try it out. I'll be Mandible.
2: Who's the top? Who's the bottom?
3: You, Connor. You can be Maxilla.
2: We'll leave it there at 6:18.

22 past 6, Huey Lewis and the news. If this is it, it's 35 and sunny for you today, much like earlier in the week. A warm one out there for you. We'll have a chat to the Bureau after 6:30. It's also Wild Wednesday as well. On a Wednesday, you and I like to walk on the wild side. You've heard interstate about shark apps being used, or drones and apps and sirens to keep people at the beach safe from sharks. That's been around for a really long time on the East Coast. But should we have something similar here when it comes to crocodiles? I'm going to talk a little bit more about that in the next half an hour or so. Have also been talking about the ways you like to brush your teeth. Do you start at the top like Connor and Peter and a few others? Gus in Gosford starts at the top right every time. Someone else starts at the top back left, cheek side specifically, and work down, just like washing windows, cars, and bathroom tiles. Love the comparison. I mean, you are getting scum off all of those things, aren't you, dear texter? So all of you starting at the top, but me and Simon in Larrakia so far are starting at the bottom. So let me know how you like to brush your teeth this morning. Where do you begin? On 1300 057 222. On this Wednesday, we're going to have a chat to Connor Cartwright very soon. You have been hearing a lot about YISA over the last couple of months. It's based in Morara, is Darwin's largest short-stay accommodation facility. It's due to close on the 11th of October. It's going to be impacting the lives of many people, and there's been a lot of back and forth between

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1: Before we get to Connor, Schmick in Wollaghi has given me a call. Schmick, what do you do when it comes to your teeth?
2: Hey, good morning. So I pull up straight to the vanity. I open my mouth. My teeth, top and bottom, are clenched. And then I start on the outside and then make my way in from there.
1: Oh, that's an interesting way to do it.
2: Yeah, they'll do that every day. I remember.
1: And then when you open your mouth, where do you go next?
2: I think I'll go to... I'm doing it right now, reenacting it. I've just done them 20 minutes ago. But then I open my mouth and I go across to the right back, then across the front of my lower teeth, and then the back, and then up to the top, and the same, and repeat. Yeah.
1: I love that you're reenacting it, Schmick, because that is what I have been doing for the last hour or so since we've been talking about it.
2: To do these sort of things so I can remember.
1: I love it. Hey, have a good start to your day. Thanks for calling.
2: Thank you.
1: See you, mate. Schmick in Wollaghi on 1300 057 222. Doing a teeth test this morning to find out just where you start to brush your teeth, top or bottom. You can let me know how you do it of a morning. 0487 99 1057. Some of the things you need to know this morning with Connor Cartwright. Hello.
3: Good morning. There's finally some more details about what happens when the Yellie Short Stay Accommodation facility closes next month. The NT government is spending $7 million on a new respite and recovery facility at Bachelor, which sounds sort of like a woo-woo spa, doesn't it?
1: It does, doesn't it?
3: Respite and recovery.
1: Yeah, come and get your nails done.
3: Well, I don't think it's going to be quite like that. It's going to have two jobs. Part of it will be to provide transitional accommodation for vulnerable Territorians, including people being moved out of the YISA facility on Batten Road when it closes on October 11th. The other part will essentially be kept ready as an emergency evacuation centre during cyclones and floods. Yeah, that follows what happened earlier this year when hundreds of people were evacuated from Daly River and Palumpa, ended up in Bachelor there. Mm. But, you know, I'm pretty sure just a couple of weeks ago they were saying that they were going to remove those. Or a couple of months ago even they were saying they were going to remove the demountables.
1: Yes, that's right.
3: So I don't know if this is a repurposing of those demountables or if it's going to be building an entirely new thing from scratch. There's a lot of details still to come out. There's a presser at 9:30 this morning, so you'll hear plenty more on that on Lara Stimpson's show. But I wonder what people think about that, Jess.
1: Well, good morning to Jill in Darwin, who said, firstly, I have no idea where I start cleaning my teeth. I'll have to get up and try to find out. You will, Jill. Keep me posted on that. But she also says, how is a combo short stay accommodation and evacuation centre going to work in a disaster recovery situation? Can you please find out the thinking on that? Asks Jill. As Connor said, there is a presser happening a little bit later this morning. Lara will bring you a whole lot more detail on that. We've also got a request into Yilly Housing, which runs YISA. So we'll try and get you a little bit more detail as it comes to hand. But yeah, how those two things sit side by side, Jill, I'm not quite sure. Also, good morning to who's this? Sorry, you haven't left your name. Who said, what an incredible turn up for the CLP to move the residents from YISA in Morara to Bachelor. Despite there being little or no transport from Bachelor to Darwin, services there used to be a regular daily NTG bus service for Bachelor College students from the transport depot in Stuart Park. Interesting. I think that's a big question too, isn't it, Connor, that there is no regular service.
3: Yes.
1: So for people to get from Bachelor to Darwin...
3: Trek for services, Jess, for sure.
1: I mean, you would be guessing that a lot of services would be brought out to Bachelor in terms of being able to help people who are at YISA.
3: What's the excess cost on that, Jess?
1: Exactly.
3: Though, right, you know?
1: Totally.
3: These are all things we need to work out. And I'm interested in the use of the word transitional.
1: Yeah, we were talking about that a little bit earlier, weren't we? Transitional residents.
3: Yeah.
1: I don't...
3: Is that a euphemism?
1: Or does it mean that they're only here for a little bit of time and then they're finding another accommodation?
3: This is the hope, right, that you can find people, but, you know, people are waiting 10 years for public housing.
1: And that's something we've talked about on Breakfast before. Yeah, there are lots of questions, don't really have those answers, but we'll try and get you the detail as we know it. Connor, anything else very quickly? We're running out of time.
3: I don't think I'll have enough time to get to it, Jess.
1: Okay. Thank you. Well, yeah, do let me know your thoughts. I don't know whether as well... Connor, do you know whether Bachelor residents were consulted on this?
3: I don't know. Maybe that'll happen today.
1: Yeah. Okay, well, look, if you are a resident of Bachelor, give me a buzz on 1300 057 222. Let me know if this was something that you were aware of.

0: And just, yeah, if you have any insight for us, like I said, we'll bring you the detail as it comes to hand. Right now, more questions than answers, unfortunately. It is news time, though, 6:30.
1: Good morning, Darlene Jean Wang with ABC News. Court documents have outlined celebrity crocodile wrangler Matt Wright's long history of alleged safety breaches in the lead up to an airboat crash that left two young families terrified after being marooned in crocodile inhabited waters. In documents filed with the federal court, the Payne and McFarlane families claim the 2023 crash in Bino Harbour, west of Darwin, left another passenger with a horrific head injury that gave, quote, the appearance of her face falling off her head. In their defence filed with the court, Matt and Kaya Wright broadly reject the couple's version of events on the day of the crash and deny any unconscionable conduct or breach of consumer law and reject any negligence on their part, on the part of their businesses or employees. Opposition spokesperson for the digital economy, Aaron Violi, says the government is under a deadline to land its AI policy before investors walk away. Leaked policy documents seen by the ABC reveal Labor is considering imposing an opt-out model where artists' work would automatically be available to AI companies unless creators actively take steps to block or remove them. Mr. Violi says the coalition is willing to work with Labor to strike a balance between protecting artists and encouraging investment.
2: Hopefully there is bipartisan support and a middle path is found here. The sooner we can see legislation and the sooner we can bring clarity for everyone, the better it will be. In an ideal world, if we could provide that certainty by the end of this year, that would be great.
1: There are fresh concerns about a government grant scheme, this time involving a project in Health Minister Mark Butler's electorate. Claire Armstrong reports.
3: The coalition has criticised the process used by Labor to allocate $5 million for a women's soccer club upgrade in Adelaide as lacking due diligence. Documents released under Freedom of Information reveal Mark Butler's office urged a council in his electorate to seek federal funding before any formal costings or planning had been done. Mr. Butler says he was proud to back the project, which received the funds under a controversial invite-only grants program, but Liberal Senator Anne Rustin says the process was the opposite of transparency.
1: Indigenous advocates want more support for people leaving prison after a new report found more than 60% of inmates have a mental illness. The independent study published by the Royal Australian and New Zealand College of Psychiatrists has found substance use disorder is the most common diagnosis. More than 90% of those studied were First Nations. Mental health worker Danica Winterton says people are falling between the gaps.
4: There's no dual diagnosis centres. So a lot of these women, they have schizophrenia and they have substance use disorder. They can't address either of those because both those services won't accept them. We have many of our female clients are homeless and they're just bouncing between services, but they have no way of rehabilitating.
1: The Houthis and Saudi-led coalition are exchanging intense fire as oil supplies are threatened. Our Middle East correspondent, Caitlin Kelly, reports.
5: Saudi Arabia has cut oil shipments to Europe this month after drone attacks damaged its key export pipeline. With 4% of the world's oil supply now at risk, the country is scrambling to contain the Houthis' territorial advance along the Red Sea coast. With intense fighting ongoing, the UN says more than 100,000 people have been displaced. Analysts say Saudi Arabia is in a bind as the Houthis take advantage of the regional conflict to advance their domestic territorial goals. Caitlin Kelly, ABC News.
1: The Fremantle Dockers are set to fly to Sydney this afternoon for Friday night's AFL preliminary final against the Swans at the SCG. Despite being away from home, Fremantle is set to start as favourites, with Sydney missing a host of star players. Coach Justin Longmuir says his players are ready for a hostile crowd.
6: Hoping for strong purple contingent, but understand that what sort of hostile environment we're going into as well, and their crowd gets right behind them. Their players do exciting things and pump the crowd up. So we're well aware of how that can drive their mindset.
1: Ed Sheeran has distanced himself from a decision to drop Macklemore as his opening act after the rapper said Free Palestine on stage during their tour. Sheeran says the decision was taken by the promoters of the tour alone and also says he refuses to be drawn into a public discussion

0: and about the war in Gaza. Macklemore says that several venues told the promoter they would prohibit him from performing as Sheeran's opening act.
1: Start your engines, Darwin, because the Motocross World Championships are back this weekend.
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1: I always start top right and cross the top, and then opposite side, down the bottom, left, back to the right.
2: Gee, then, you know, really? You really have a process set there, Gus.
1: Pretty much, but it's subliminal. I just sort of do it that way.
3: I open my mouth, I keep top and bottom are clenched, and then I start on the outside and then make my way in from there. All I want for Christmas
2: is my toothbrush. That's right. That's what we've been talking about this morning on 105.7 ABC Darwin. Teeth talk. What do you do? Where do you start brushing your teeth? Down the bottom or up the top? You can let me know this morning on 1300 057 222 24 to 7. We'll check in with the Bureau of Meteorology very soon to find out what's happening in the skies. Also, Wild Wednesday, the day where you and I like to walk on the wild side. And if you're heading for a swim at the beach in Nightcliff, which I'm sure now is not on your list of things to do, that the weather is getting slightly hotter. Do you check the Facebook groups that are out there to see if there have been any snapping handbags spotted? I've got to say, I actually haven't even thought to do that before I go for a swim. That's a bit silly, isn't it? But what if there was a better way to keep your eye on our scaly friends who swim in Darwin Harbour and elsewhere? I'll bring you a little bit more on that in a moment as part of Wild Wednesday. Very quickly, though, Malcolm in Barunga, good morning to you. What do you do with your teeth?
4: Well, good morning, Jez. You've helped me to discover something about myself that I wasn't aware of until this conversation this morning, Jez.
2: Oh, that is my job here, Malcolm. What is it?
4: Well, I have a regular toothbrush, and I also have a electric toothbrush.
2: Mm.
4: And I've discovered this morning that I clean my teeth in a different pattern.
2: Stop
4: depending
2: it.
4: On whether I use my. I do. No, so with the electric toothbrush, because it has a 30-second checker on it, which tells you you've done 30 seconds on one side, 30 seconds on the other, etc.
2: Yeah.
4: I actually have a routine for that. So I go bottom left, bottom right, top left, top right. But when I picked up my regular toothbrush this morning, I realised that I just start in the top middle, go across the top and just do random cleaning. Jez, I wasn't aware of that until your conversation this morning.
2: That's my gift to you, my friend. Wow. Why do we even have two of those? Why do you have two toothbrushes? You can't make your mind up.
4: No, it's because I have the electric one when I'm at home, but when I go away, I take the regular one because I went away one time and I left it in the hotel room, one in the hotel room, and I thought, nah, I'm not doing that. So I just randomly take the regular one when I go away.
2: Wow. Okay. Look, we are going to have a pocket full of conversation about brushing teeth and toothbrushes. I'm glad that you've had that epiphany this morning, Malcolm. Good on you.
4: Oh, thank you very much. It's an eye-opener. I didn't realise how strange I was until
2: you and Jeff in Mbantua, he also just swaps around where he starts brushing, so you two can be happy in that knowledge this morning. Good to talk to you, Malcolm. Thank you on 1300 057 222 21 to 7.
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2: Ruby Cuthbertson is at the Bureau this morning. Hello, Rubes.
5: Good morning, Jeff.
2: What was our overnight temperature looking like?
5: Darwin, 22.9, which I think is the exact same as last night's as well. Rural area was 21.8. Katherine got to 19.

0: The coolest place was Groote Eylandt. That was 15.5.
1: Oh, that is nice. 15 degrees. Gee.
0: Mm.
1: How are we looking for today?
0: Much the same as yesterday. Maximums in Darwin is going to be 35, rural area 36. Katherine's going to be 36 as well. Maningrida is going to be 33. Nhulunbuy is going to be 30, Borroloola 35. Mostly sunny around the whole top end today, and windy is going to be the main weather feature. That means fire weather. So there's a fire weather warning out at the moment for that extreme fire danger, and there's a fire ban at the moment too.
1: Yes, I will bring you a little bit more detail on that very soon. So all of this weather, I mean, is it kind of on par for what we get at this time of the year?
0: We're seeing a bit of a kind of a late dry surge. Usually at this time of the year, it starts to get a bit more humid, but in the afternoons, we're still dropping down to around 30 or 40% humidity, which is really lovely for us. Maybe not so great for the fireys, but yeah, it is really a nice little taste of the dry season hanging around.
1: All right, we'll hold on to that as long as we can, Rubes. I've also been doing some teeth talk this morning. Where do you start, top or bottom?
0: Well, I was going through the motions before, trying to figure it out, and I think I start at the front, like I do the front first, and then the bottom, and then the top.
1: As in the front teeth?
0: Yeah, like do
1: Ah.
0: the like clench the jaw, do the front,
1: Yeah.
0: and then open and do the bottom. Yeah.
1: Interesting. You're like Schmick and Walagi. He also does that as well. Isn't it interesting how you have to recreate these things for something that we just do on autopilot
0: Yeah.
1: at least once a day? Now, when you actually have to think about it, you've got to recreate it. It's crazy. Good to talk to you, Rubes. Thanks, mate.
0: Thanks.
1: See ya. That's Ruby at the Bureau of Meteorology, 19 to 7.
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1: As you heard Ruby mention there, due to today's weather forecast and today's risk of fire, the Northern Territory Fire and Emergency Services have issued a fire ban for the Darwin and Adelaide River forecast areas. So that does include Darwin, Palmerston, Litchfield, Cromarty and Elrundi. During the fire ban, no person shall light a fire or cause a fire to be lit in the open. The fire ban has been declared due to very hazardous fire conditions or fire weather conditions that are predicted for today. As you know, the fire ban lasts for 24 hours, so in place until midnight tonight. So just a reminder there, a fire ban for Darwin and Adelaide River fire forecast areas, including Darwin, Palmerston, Litchfield, Cromarty and Elrundi. Do stay listening to ABC Darwin. We are your emergency broadcaster. You can also stay across these things by visiting the Secure NT website and the Bushfires NT website.
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1: One of the things that you're going to be hearing a lot about today is in relation to this new Cyclone Recovery Centre and Transitional Accommodation Facility that the CLP government has announced will be established in Batchelor. It's a facility that's going to accommodate residents from Yissa when it closes on the 11th of October. You've been hearing a lot about Yissa as well over the last couple of months because it's Darwin's largest short-stay accommodation facility. It's based in Merara, and this imminent closure has left more than 230 residents living there fearing the prospect of homelessness. That does include 85 children as well, people undergoing renal dialysis, those who are facing serious health problems, along with families who are escaping domestic violence. So today, the CLP government announcing a new Cyclone Recovery Centre and Transitional Accommodation Facility to be established in Batchelor. You can let me know your thoughts on that on 1300 057 222. Good morning to Gerard in Nakara, who said, yes, it's a bit rough moving the support accommodation hundreds of kilometres out of town. It's not really an alternative to the current setup. Yeah, there's no regular bus service from Batchelor to Darwin, which does beg the question, it's going to make life extra difficult for people who are utilising this facility. There'll be more information to come throughout the morning. Lara's going to be talking more about it as well on ABC Morning, so we'll keep you abreast of that. But let me know your thoughts, especially if you do live in Batchelor as well. Did you get the heads up on this? How do you feel about it? You can always get in touch via ABC Listen as well. It's 16 to 7.
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1: Would you like to get wild on a Wednesday? And drones and apps and sirens, they've been keeping people on the beaches of the East Coast safe from sharks for years and years. But could we do something similar here in the Top End? Are we able to do a better job of letting people know when it comes to crocodile sightings? Well, Sarah Beardmore is the founder of Dorsal, the shark and now crocodile sighting app, which is going to be rolling out across the Top End very soon. Good morning, Sarah.
9: Hi there, how you doing?
1: I'm well, thank you. How's this going to work?
9: Well, we've been running Dorsal since 2015. It's a shark reporting app, so it's a really easy to use mobile app. And basically, it's a map of where sharks have been sighted by members of the public and also official reports, so government management strategies and reporting tools. We have had reports of crocodiles come through northern Queensland before, and we've recently had some requests from Northern Territory as well. So we thought it's a natural extension to kind of look into sharks, because a lot of people rely on community pages and threads.
1: Yeah, absolutely. So how is that going to work exactly? Can you give me a bit more detail? Is it going to be the same as how Dorsal works for sharks, or are there some slight tweaks you've had to make to deal with murky waters and crocodiles?
9: Yeah, so what we're doing at the moment is we're just actually deciding, do we create a new app? The technology exists, so it's easy to kind of package that up and create something specific for crocodiles, or do we just add, you know, a crocodile icon within the app and make it another animal that people might want to be aware of when they're going to the beach or going for swims or so that's how it's going to work. We're still deciding which way to go, and going to be talking to a few people in the coming months to really figure that out. But it's kind of exciting, because I think, being someone in the ocean, I live in Byron Bay, I used to compete for surfing. Mm. Sharks, I'm kind of know that they're there, and I like to know where they are before I go to the beach. Crocodiles are something that, I don't know, I'm really scared of crocodiles. So if I was traveling there, it would be something of use. And we've had locals say the same, but what do you think? Do you think it could be of use?
1: Yeah, well, it dawned on me, because I do go for a swim in the dry season at our local beach. You know, I don't frolic in the water, but I definitely jump in there. And it just dawned on me that I never really think to check anything. I just go down there and I think, oh, well, there's other people there. So, you know, safety in numbers, but maybe that is a naive way of thinking as well. So definitely, I think, you know, the more information we've got, then the better that's going to be. Are you working with anyone locally on the ground to roll this out?
9: Not yet. We've got a few. I've got some contacts up there that I have been talking with, but we're going to approach some organizations and groups in the coming months. So it's just kind of part of this this next phase of growth.
1: Excellent. All right. So how far off are we looking for something like this to be rolled out?
9: Hoping by end of year. So the technology that we're building next is actually direct drone reporting. So people will be able to, let's say, put it into relevance of sharks. Somebody's going to the beach or at the beach and they spot a shark, instead of having to clunkily get your app out, you'll be able to actually direct report through the drone, and then it goes through to our users. And I think it could be interesting to kind of launch that for crocodiles too. So
1: does that
9: technologies,
1: mean that,
9: yeah, sorry, go.
1: Does that mean that there's always a drone constantly in the sky patrolling the beach?
9: No, so there's rules with CASA, so you have to be a certain height away from people. More remote beaches, we've got some of our community in really remote beaches in Western Australia and South Australia that actually fly their drone out before they paddle out for a surf, just to kind of do a quick scan. But lifesavers here, I guess it depends on each state's mitigation strategy. Like Queensland doesn't have an official shark reporting tool, so people can't see where the sharks are unless they're at the beach or have heard about it. New South Wales has got quite a big plan, so they've got drone surveillance, so there's always sharks above. But with recent incidents with sharks, it's, you know, some people like for me, I don't actually mind it. They used to kind of be a bit annoying, but now I'm quite happy.

0: Yeah, wow. That's an interesting way to think about it. Well, really exciting to see that this development is taking place here in the Top End to help us stay a little bit safer away from those snapping handbags. Sarah, really good to talk to you this morning. Hey, we've also been talking teeth, which crocodiles and sharks have a good set of. Do you start brushing your teeth at the bottom or the top?
1: I actually kind of do both. So I go straight open, up and down, front teeth. That's where I start.
0: You're not the only one. There's a few of you who do it that way.
1: Right. just get those pearls that are out and smiling, you know, done first before we move.
0: Priority pearls. That's the way to look at it. I like it. Hey, good to talk to you, Sarah. Thank you.
1: Yeah, thank you so much.
0: Cheers. That's Sarah Beardmore. She is a former pro surfer and also the co-founder of Dorsal, the shark and now crocodile sighting app. It is going to be rolling out across the Top End very soon. Keep an eye on that at 10 to 7 on 105.7 ABC Darwin. 35 degrees and sunny for you this morning. Have been talking teeth today, but also amongst the lightness, have also been talking about this news out of the CLP government this morning. The new Cyclone Recovery Centre and Transitional Accommodation Facility to be established in Bachelor, a facility that is going to accommodate residents from Yissa, Darwin's largest short-stay accommodation facility. It's due to close on the 11th of October. They are now going to be relocated to this new transitional accommodation facility in Bachelor, hundreds of kilometres from Darwin with no regular bus service. Just feels tricky, doesn't it, from every angle. Whether you're a resident of Bachelor, did you get the heads up on this? And also for people who are utilising the Yissa service as well. Lots of questions. We'll try and get you some answers. Let me know your thoughts, though, especially if you're a resident of Bachelor. Good morning to someone on 0487 991 0057 who says, good morning. Have I got this right? The CLP government wouldn't buy the Yissa demountables for $3 million with the federal government offer of contributing $3.5 million, but will now spend $7 million on a facility in Bachelor to move the residents to. How will those needing renal dialysis get to that service and other specialist appointments? That's a really good question, dear texter. That's what I've been wondering as well, being so far from Darwin City and the services that we have here at the tip of our fingertips. How that then looks when you are moving to Bachelor. Do you relocate all of those services out there? That comes at a cost as well, doesn't it? Anyway, we'll keep you across this on ABC Darwin, and it's 8 to 7. Let me know your thoughts. Thanks for hanging out with me this morning.

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8: We are all about the teeth this morning. The conversation started smack bang at 5:35. How do you brush your teeth? Where do you start? Top or bottom? You can let me know. Is there a better option, though? I will be talking to a dentist before 8 o'clock to find out whether we should be starting at the top or the bottom. Does it make any difference? Does it make a difference what hand you use? All of those big questions. Electric versus normal. I'll get them to you before 8 o'clock this morning. You can let me know, though, on 0487 991057 where you start when it comes to brushing your teeth. That's our lighthearted conversation this morning. But there is also bigger things to deal with as well, which we'll be talking about after 7 o'clock. Yesterday, spent some time talking about the large disturbance, which was how it's described by NT police, that happened in Nightcliffe on Monday afternoon. If you were there, you probably would describe it as a bit of a brawl taking place near Nightcliffe shops. Have reached out to a number of authority figures, elected members. They're not available to come on the radio and talk to me a little bit more about what happened exactly in Nightcliffe. But I have heard from a few of you, and I'll be talking more about that after 7 o'clock. But before then...
9: Big shot. Beats one.
10: Down the track.
9: Come on.
10: Leaping to his right.
9: From the pocket.
11: Smothers the ball.
9: David has scored.
8: Connor, the Top Brusher Cartwright.
12: Yeah, I like that as a nickname. Top Brusher, sort of.
8: I'll call you Toppy.
12: Sounds very positive, I reckon. Mm. In sport, Australia has opened its one-day international tour of Africa with a 59-run win over Zimbabwe in Harare. The Aussies posted 8 for 294 before bowling Zimbabwe out for 235. Gives Australia a 1-0 lead in the three-match series, which is part of their build-up towards the much-anticipated test series against South Africa. Game 2 is on Friday. And in the NRL, Penrith star Nathan Cleary is free to play in the preliminary final after escaping suspension. So he was sin-binned for dangerous contact on Roosters kicker Hugo Savala during Penrith's 19-12 qualifying final win, but received only a grade 1 charge and a $1,000 fine. The bigger concern now is his injured right foot. Although the Panthers have the week off before facing either the Warriors or Newcastle for a place in the grand final.
8: All right, it is all happening, of course, AFL on this weekend as well, but you'll hear more about that as we approach Friday. Thank you, Connor. Good morning to Aaron in Rapid Creek, who said, I'm trying to focus on the things I need to do at work today, but I can't stop thinking about my teeth. Toothbrush in left hand, crossover to right side, bottom, outside of back tooth. So specific. This thing that you do every single day. Do you brush twice a day? Anyway, like I said, I'll bring you more teeth tips before 8 o'clock. But right now, coming up to the latest in ABC News, it's coming up to 7.
13: It's where you live.
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15: 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The food is really lovely.
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0: Terrified families sue Matt Wright over airboat crash, oil supplies threatened as fighting around Yemen ramps up, and American political figures have gathered in Washington to call on governments to rein in AI development. This is ABC News. Good morning. I'm Darlene Jean Wang. Court documents have outlined celebrity crocodile wrangler Matt Wright's long history of alleged safety breaches in the lead-up to an airboat crash that left two young families marooned in crocodile-inhabited waters. Rio Davis reports.
1: The federal lawsuit filed by New South Wales couple Ryan and Philippa Payne and Queenslanders Scott and Bianca McFarlane on behalf of them and their children alleges the group suffered physical and psychological injuries as a result of the 2023 crash in Bino Harbour west of Darwin. Court documents say the crash left another passenger with a horrific head injury that gave the appearance of her face falling off her head. In their defence filed with the court, Matt and Kaya Wright broadly reject the couple's version of events and deny any unconscionable conduct or breach of consumer law and reject any negligence on the part of their businesses or employees.
0: Psychiatrists are calling on the Northern Territory government to re-establish specialised mental health services in prisons after a new study revealed the high rates of diagnoses among prisoners. The study, published by the Royal Australian and New Zealand College of Psychiatrists, analysed 310 medical records of men and women who were sentenced or on remand and found two-thirds of inmates had a mental illness. That number jumped to more than 75% for female prisoners. Lead author Dr. Sarah Dorrington says specialised support can help reduce reoffending.
2: The evidence shows you that if you treat people's health conditions, then they're no longer engaging in offending behaviours because of those conditions, and the reoffending decreases and the community becomes safer.
0: Aboriginal groups in the Northern Territory have accused the federal government of walking away from an election promise to end the mandatory quarantining of welfare payments. Jacqueline Breen reports.
3: Despite abolishing the controversial cashless debit card in other parts of the country after winning power 4 years ago, Labor has faced criticism for delay following through on its promise to end compulsory income management where it started in the Northern Territory. A Greens-led inquiry is now examining the government's quiet removal in June of sunset clauses that it placed on the scheme to allow time for further consultation. In submissions, NT Aboriginal groups have voiced anger and disappointment about what they say is a lack of transparency from federal Labor and demanded a timeline for a transition to a voluntary scheme.
0: In a statement, a spokesperson for Social Services Minister Tanya Plibersek said the federal government promised to allow individuals and communities to choose to continue using income management, and Labor will take time to get any future changes right. A multi-million dollar grant for a sport project in Health Minister Mark Butler's electorate is under scrutiny for not following proper process. Claire Armstrong reports.
4: Last year, Federal Labor asked an Adelaide council to submit a funding request for a women's soccer club project before any formal costings or planning had been done. Documents released under Freedom of Information reveal Mark Butler's office urged the City of Charles Sturt Council to back the proposal in his electorate. It was then awarded $5 million under a Commonwealth invite-only grant scheme, which has come under fire for its focus on Labor-held seats. Coalition Senator Anne Rustin has criticised the process, saying developing an overall cost first and manufacturing the detail later was not due diligence.
0: Overseas, Saudi Arabia has cut oil shipments to Europe after drone attacks damaged its key export pipeline. Middle East correspondent Caitlin Kelly.
5: The Houthis say three people were killed in Saudi strikes as the country scrambles to contain the rebel group's territorial advances along the Red Sea coast. As fighting escalates rapidly, the UN says more than 100,000 people have been displaced. The insecurity around the Bab el-Mandab Strait threatens 4% of the world's oil supply, as Saudi reportedly told European customers that some oil shipments will be cancelled this month. Analysts say Saudi Arabia is in a bind as Houthis take advantage of the regional conflict to advance their domestic territorial goals. Caitlin Kelly, ABC News.
0: Independent US Senator Bernie Sanders and former Donald Trump White House strategist Steve Bannon are calling for greater guardrails on AI technology. Kaysen Ho reports from Washington.
6: Opposite poles of the political spectrum have united here at the pro-human assembly in Washington, calling for tougher regulations on artificial intelligence and its development. Left-wing socialist Bernie Sanders and right-wing strategist Steve Bannon, who advised US President Donald Trump in his first term, both headlined the event, calling for tougher measures to crack down on AI development. Bernie Sanders has called for an international treaty, while Steve Bannon says there shouldn't be any agreements with China, saying instead the US needs to choke off the Chinese Communist Party. Kaysen Ho, ABC News, Washington.
0: A public inquiry into the murder of seven babies by a nurse in the UK has found that lives would have been saved if doctors, nurses and managers had acted on suspicions sooner. Europe correspondent Mazoe Ford.
7: Lucy Letby murdered seven babies and attempted to murder seven others at the Countess of Chester Hospital in the north of England. The two-year public inquiry led by Lady Justice Catherine Thirlwall did not examine the nurse's convictions, but what was happening at the hospital at the time and afterwards.
8: The report describes dysfunctional management and governance, a gulf between hospital leadership and clinicians, and failure to understand the fundamentals of safeguarding. Errors were made by nurses, doctors and managers at the time of these events.
7: The families have welcomed the findings and recommendations.
0: Back home, researchers estimate around 93% of Australia's pre-colonial Indigenous population had been lost by 1861. The modelling estimates more than 2 million excess deaths following European arrival, with researchers pointing to introduced disease, killings and other frontier violence. Matthew Flinders, Professor of Global Ecology, Corey Bradshaw, says recognising the scale of the impact is important for truth-telling.
9: I think it's acknowledging the extent of the damage done by colonialism to Indigenous people in Australia. It wasn't just an unfortunate set of circumstances. It was in many ways systematic.
0: The facilitator of a new men's behaviour change program in Alice Springs says he hopes men who come through the program can find work and avoid jail. The Akilura Healing Centre will run the Alkuja Mabab program for Aboriginal men to strengthen relationships with people around them, with initial funding for 3 years. Ken Lechleitner has described his vision of what success would look like for men in the program.
10: Say 50-odd men that have come through the program, And they were able to actually gain employment out of this, and actually they're no longer sort of re-entering the correctional services.
0: And now with sport, here's Jared Coote.
11: A Matthew Renshaw century has helped guide Australia's men's cricket team to a 59-run win over Zimbabwe in the first of a three-game one-day international series in Harare. Renshaw's 109 off 94 balls helped Australia reach 8 for 294, In response, the home side was bowled out for 235, with Nathan Ellis taking 5 wickets. Renshaw says he's enjoying every opportunity to play for Australia.
12: Wasn't playing this format this time last year, so I'm just sort of taking everything as it comes. I'm trying to plan for my life at the moment. It's interesting. I don't really know where I'm going to be, especially with the call up to the test side last month.
11: Second-tier soccer club South Melbourne has qualified for the Australia Cup final after beating fellow semi-professional club the Queensland Lions 3-1. After trailing at half-time, Bull Dwork scored a second-half hat-trick to secure the win for the Victorian Premier League side. Elas are now the third non-A-League team to make an Australia Cup final, where they will take on Melbourne Victory. And the Newcastle Jets have been thrashed 7-1 by Japanese club Kashima Antlers in the AFC Champions League Elite competition.
0: Treasures from the stage and screen are back in the spotlight with an exhibition celebrating 50 years of Australia's performing arts collection opening in Melbourne today. Outfits worn by Dame Nellie Melba, Olivia Newton-John and Kylie Minogue are just some of the items on display, along with a drum kit used by Midnight Oil drummer Rob Hurst. Director of Collections Sandra Bruce says the exhibition allows visitors to reconnect with their past performing arts experiences.
13: You get to experience this once-in-a-lifetime thing, and then you leave the theatre and you think that you're never actually going to be able to experience it again. And we've called this exhibition Encore because for us that's what this exhibition is. It is that encore. We're bringing these things back to life for people.
0: And in the weather today, a total fire ban is in place for Darwin and Adelaide River. This includes Darwin, Palmerston, Litchfield, Kamali Shire and Elrundi. Darwin reaching a top of 35 degrees today, Katherine 36, Tennant Creek a top of 33 and Alice Springs reaching 26 degrees. 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
18: And today, the Northern Territory Government says a new facility for flood and cyclone evacuees that it's building or planning to build at Batchelor will also house crisis accommodation. The move paves the way for the closure of YISA, the short-stay accommodation facility for people and families in need that's currently located in Morara. It's Darwin's largest short-term accommodation facility. Now, negotiations between the federal and territory governments over the future funding of YISA, which is run by Yili Housing, that stalled in recent weeks. And as of a few days ago, YISA still housed 233 people, including 85 children. They remained at YISA, with hundreds more on the wait list. And it's not yet clear what will happen to those people. You are going to hear a lot more about this on 105.7 ABC Darwin. Throughout the morning, I believe there's a press conference being held around 9:30 as well. So Lara Stimson will keep you across all of that detail. But just what this looks like for residents of Batchelor and also residents of YISA is completely unknown, really. It feels tricky no matter what side you look at it. We'll be speaking to Duran Young a little bit later on after 7:30. As well. So there's some big questions there, more questions than answers, unfortunately. You've also had some thoughts on 0487 991 0057. One of you saying, have I got this right? The CLP government wouldn't buy the YISA demountables for $3 million with the federal government offer of contributing $3.5 million, but will now spend $7 million on a facility in Batchelor to move the residents to. How will those needing renal dialysis get that service and other specialist appointments? Yeah, that is a big question, isn't it? Moving vulnerable people from having access to services. There's no regular bus service from Darwin to Batchelor. So everything is going to come at a cost. Carol says, overnight, YISA residents are being labelled now as respite clients due to the Finocchiaro-led government directing them to demountables in Batchelor, with funding coming from some flood recovery fund and the Finocchiaro-led government using taxpayers' money as an excuse not to agree to the federal government's deal. The fact is this government did not want them at Batten Road in Morara. This isn't about funding, reckons Carol. It's about shoving them to live elsewhere out of Darwin. I wonder if you're a resident of Batchelor, whether that's how you see things, perhaps. That, and also perhaps as well, if, you know, you're a resident of YISA, or you have been in the past, like, how does that make you feel being moved from a central area where those services are much easier for you to access? Services that will hopefully eventually get you out of this current situation of living in short-term accommodation and facing some of the crises that you've had to deal with, being taken away from those services and moved hundreds of kilometres out of town. Sounds like it's going to cost a lot of money, doesn't it, moving out? Anyway, we'll bring you a little bit more detail, like I said, as it comes to hand. Someone else saying the closing of this facility is a terrible decision that punishes Territorians for their disadvantage. Make no mistake, the idea to dump people with no services, supports or transport in Batchelor or at Litchfield Court in Nightcliff is political nastiness. These sites have been selected purely because they are located in Labor electorates. The strategy to transition the YISA residents is not based on evidence or human decency, says one of you on 0487 991 0057. Thank you for your thoughts. It's 7:14.
19: Ah,
18: Now, yesterday we were talking about what NT police described as a large disturbance. But if you were there in Nightcliff when a brawl broke out near the shops on Monday afternoon, you probably would describe it a little bit differently. Now, the report from police said that it's alleged up to 30 people alighted from a bus at the corner of Progress Drive and Phoenix Street before a number of them began fighting nearby, some allegedly armed with weapons. Police responded, located a 30-year-old male with serious but non-life-threatening injuries to his lower leg. The group dispersed upon police arrival and investigations are ongoing to identify and locate the offenders involved. That was from the police. But it was a pretty confronting scene for locals going about their Monday afternoon business. I was in the vicinity as well, and let me tell you, it sounded pretty hectic. We've reached out to a number of people. We've reached out to the local member for Nightcliff, Ed Smelt. He's unavailable to come and talk about what he's hearing and what's being done to improve community safety. I've also reached out to the City of Darwin for one of the three elected members of Chan Ward, which is where Nightcliff sits, Julie Fraser, Peter Panqui, and CJ McCarthy-Grogan. I've invited them to come on, but council weren't keen to put forward any of these elected members, despite the fact that you, the community, have elected them to be a representative of what happens in your community. We also contacted the Chief Minister, Leah Finocchiaro, haven't heard back. We did hear from the Northern Territory Police this morning, who said they have made an arrest and charged a 17-year-old with serious harm. But you wanted to talk about it. And ABC Darwin's Chanel Tobin spoke to a local who watched the entire incident unfold while locked down in the Salvo store in Nightcliff.
16: I was just sort of on my way home and I thought I'd pop into the Salvos to look for LPs. I'd bought a couple of records there in the past. Just as I got out of my car at the Nightcliff shops next to the Salvos, I noticed there was a large group of people of varying different ages getting off the public bus just up Progress Drive. I went into the op shop. Very soon after, a couple of young girls, I'd say they were under 18, they're probably 14 or 15, came in. They were visibly frightened and concerned that there was going to be violence. They suggested that someone was lying in wait for them as they got off the bus. So they came in. The women who run the op shop locked the door and said that, you know, we'd kind of keep them safe. The group moved towards the old police station. Across the Progress Drive, and a scuffle broke out. I could see things being thrown, shoes and hats and punches being thrown. The group moved reasonably quickly from there across to the roundabout to the right of the Salvo shop, and I saw one man who seemed to be holding, well, he was holding a tomahawk, and the group set upon him. And laid a few punches. He was hit with sticks. The tomahawk was taken from him and a few hits were made to his legs with the tomahawk, and stones and other things thrown at his head. He sort of stopped moving and was covered with blood. The group moved away along Progress Drive. The guy did start moving, and a number of people came out to offer him aid, and the police were called. A number of police arrived very quickly on the scene, and, you know, obviously started assisting the guy who was on the ground, and not long after that I heard ambulances coming.
17: So you were effectively watching through the window while in lockdown in the Salvo's store?
16: Yes, absolutely.
17: Yeah.
16: We could see it quite clearly through the glass doors at the Salvos.
17: How many people were in there with you?
16: So there are probably three or four people looking at the shelves, the two women who run the shop and the two young girls who at some point asked to be let out of the locked door so they could go and assist family.
17: How did you feel watching this unfold right in front of you?
16: It was pretty confronting to see such violence and see, you know, the scuffle, to kind of feel a little bit unsafe in a suburban shopping centre was pretty confronting, I'd say. And I know that the women who run the Salvos were obviously pretty confronted by it as well.
17: Did you have conversations with them about how they were feeling, or, you know, whether they see this regularly?
16: No, we didn't really discuss it with them. One of them did take a a pretty solid recording on her mobile phone to kind of keep a record of it. It wasn't really till I left the shop, and I was speaking to one of the other shopkeepers along the way who sort of suggested that this was a bit of a regular occurrence.
17: And so once it had sort of resolved and you continued on with your day, how did you reflect on what you'd seen?
16: Oh, look, I think I was in shock a little bit. It was quite confronting, as I say, quite confronting to see such violence and to see, you know, a tomahawk being used on another human, to see blood, to see someone motionless on the pavement was pretty shocking, actually.
17: Have you ever seen anything like this before?
16: Oh, look, I have seen other violence. I mean, I was born in Darwin, I grew up here, so I have seen other occasions of it, but this is sort of up there in, very much up there in terms of the seriousness and the number of people.
18: So it was a local resident who didn't want to be named giving his first-hand account to ABC Darwin's Chanel Tobin. That was after a brawl broke out near the Nightcliff shops on Monday afternoon. Police described it as a large disturbance, but it was alleged that 30 people came off a bus at the corner of Progress Drive and Phoenix Street before a number of them began fighting nearby, some allegedly armed with weapons. So there was plenty of discussion about this on social media as well after the incident. Penny saying, "This had been brewing all day. Come on, Ed Smelt, Julie Fraser and Peter Panqui, do something about it. We need police patrols and security officers around Progress Drive." Patricia saying, "Big flash police station sitting there doing F all." Yeah, quite ironic that this unfolded just across the road from what was once the cop shop, but is now no longer in Nightcliff. Jane saying, "Make the commission block alcohol free 24/7, man. Police station in Nightcliff, a greater police patrolled presence and a zero tolerance approach without bail for violent and antisocial offenders, regardless of their background." As I mentioned, we did reach out to the local member for Nightcliff, Ed Smelt. He wasn't available. I also reached out to the City of Darwin asking for one of their three elected members of Chan Ward that Nightcliff sits within, Julie Fraser, Peter Panqui and CJ McCarthy Grogan, to come on to just talk to me about what they're hearing from the community and what they're doing to improve community safety and just reassure community members as well. But unfortunately, Council not willing to put forward any of those elected members. We did also reach out to the Chief Minister, Leah Finocchiaro. Haven't heard back from them either. So just one of those things that unfortunately is happening in our community, and whether you think it's acceptable or not that we haven't heard from any elected member, council or otherwise, on this matter for an inner city suburb like Nightcliff. Well, you can let me know your thoughts on that one. Is that good enough? 0487 991 057. It is 22 past 7 on this Wednesday, 35 degrees for you out there. And if you were in Nightcliff on Monday afternoon, you may have been like the person we just heard from before who was in lockdown at the Salvation Army op shop. You might have locked your doors as well in your car. I did hear from someone who said that I've lived here for 45 years. I've never experienced anything like this before. The antisocial behaviour is totally unacceptable and out of control. And sadly, if anyone says anything, they're plastered as a racist. There's absolutely no accountability for this behaviour. And until the government grows some balls and calls it as it is, it will never change. And for this person, they say, "I have now purchased a can of legal pepper spray that I keep in my bag. How sad is it that it has come to this?" Lil Watkins headed out to Nightcliff yesterday. Here's her story.
19: I'm standing on a footpath in Nightcliff where I can see the op shop, the bank, the hairdressers, and looking across from me down in the concrete is a pretty large blood stain. It's been a couple of days since an alleged brawl broke out in Nightcliff. I can see the scenes of crimes officers right now gathering evidence. Police say that the alleged disturbance started when about 30 people got off a bus on the corner of Progress Drive and Phoenix Street before a number of them, even some allegedly armed with weapons, began fighting. A man with serious but non-life-threatening injuries to his lower legs was found not too far away. Police say when they arrived, the group scattered and investigations are continuing.

0: been nearly 2 years. Yeah.
1: What's it like having a business in Nightcliff, particularly along this road at the moment?
0: Feeling good.
1: Yeah. Yeah. What about, you know, incidents like Monday?
0: They was like fighting each other. I was in this chair in front of the mirror, and then I was very scared. They are fighting each other. They are running in the all the roads, and then I locked the door. I was really scared, and then I went the back room.
1: Is this something that happens, you know, often?
0: It's a lot, maybe twice a month. Yeah, I think more than that. Yeah, they fight each other. Normally, they have like the normal, but yesterday was really scary.
1: Do you feel safe coming to work?
0: Not really, but I'm a bit scared. Yeah.
1: What would you ask for to feel safer?
0: Oh, I really want to save for us. Like a police, like every time.
1: So walking into the convenience shop, and I can see there's, you know, bars all over the windows. Do you feel safe when you come to work?
2: As usual, I don't feel safe working in here, but I need to work here because I need to earn money and like pay for the university fee. That's all. That's it, right? And like, I have seen many incidents over here, fighting and like bullying each other and like gathering around the peoples and hating the in the face, blood and blood, whatever. Then like that's so devastating and like so like what's like tell, right? And you can see there over there like one guy hit it on the glasses, broke down of all the glasses. And
1: so right now you're just pointing to the broken window.
2: Yeah, that's the thing. Yeah.
1: And how long have you worked here for?
2: Maybe a week. I just come in Darwin. It's been already maybe 3 weeks, and I'm working here for 1 week.
1: This is your first impression of Darwin. How does it feel?
2: It's my first impression over here. I'm like, I feel so shy talking to you, though. And I also don't even know about this area because I'm a newcomer in Darwin. I don't know many situation in Darwin, how the people react and how people act. Like, so I need to be used to Darwin. So that's it.
1: So does it feel like this is just something that you have to get used to?
2: Yeah, maybe some people around here are so dangerous people. I feel so, so dangerous. Like this place is so dangerous. So that's it, though.
1: So those were just a couple that felt comfortable having me record their experiences, but there were many others who, you know, for various reasons, didn't want to put their voice or name on record, but they have told me that they've mentioned this issue, this violence in the community, to Ed Smeltz when he's come to visit them, and they've also flagged that previously they have had regular police patrols in the area, and that seemed to, you know, reduce a lot of the antisocial behaviour and make them feel a bit safer coming to work. But that hasn't really been the case for definitely at least a few months now. They say that it'll often kick off after an incident like this has happened, but then it does seem to subdue.
3: That's Lil Watkins, who was out in Nightcliff yesterday off the back of that alleged disturbance that took place on Monday afternoon. We'll talk a little bit more about that throughout the week as well. Lara Stimson with you after 8:30. Lars, what's happening?
4: I have more details for you on the government's plan post the closure of Yilli, converting those demountables in Bachelor into a permanent feature. Hopefully you'll hear from the minister directly this morning.
3: Excellent. That's come up with Lara, and we'll keep that conversation going as well. You'll hear from Duran Young after 7:30. Here's the MLA for Daly. Going to just hear the detail from him, the heads up that Bachelor residents did or didn't receive, and just what this is all about. I'll bring you that after 7:30, plus some hot tips from a dentist. It's news time.
5: Good morning, Darlene Jean Wang with ABC News. Residents of the Short Stay Accommodation Centre in Darwin will be transferred to a new transitional facility in Bachelor, almost 100 kilometres away, when the Berrima Centre closes on the 11th of October. The NT government has announced a new respite and recovery facility for flood and cyclone evacuees will be built next to the Bachelor Institute of Indigenous Tertiary Education, with $7 million from the $100 million Flood Recovery Fund. It says the new facility

0: It will strengthen emergency preparedness ahead of the coming cyclone season and will include separate areas for residents relocating from the Yisa Centre, with over 200 people currently housed and 300 people on the wait list. The federal government is still refusing to put a timeline on the abolition of compulsory income management in the Northern Territory, 4 years after promising to make the scheme voluntary. Jacqueline Breen reports.
1: Aboriginal groups in the NT are accusing federal Labor of breaking an election promise to end compulsory income management, which was first controversially introduced as part of the NT intervention nearly 20 years ago. The scheme remains in place in the NT, despite Labor abolishing the broader cashless debit card scheme in other states. Sunset clauses on the territory legislation were quietly removed by the federal government in June. A spokesperson for Social Services Minister Tanya Plibersek says the government will take time to get any future changes right, but wouldn't be drawn on a timeline for abolishing the compulsory scheme.
0: The federal opposition has urged the government to introduce legislation to regulate artificial intelligence by Christmas. Leaked policy documents seen by the ABC reveal Labor is considering imposing an opt-out model where artists' works would automatically be available to AI companies unless creators actively take steps to block or remove them. It comes as OpenAI warned it would not invest in Australia unless copyright laws were watered down. Opposition spokesman for the digital economy, Aaron Violi, says it's critical the government gets the policy right and quickly.
2: There is absolutely a deadline for this government because these tech companies are making decisions today on where they look to invest their capital, and not just unlocking data centres, but also in where they will train and bring in high-skilled opportunities.
0: Meanwhile, Donald Trump's former White House advisor Steve Bannon has called AI bosses oligarchs and says their warnings are a bold-faced lie. AI tech executives have recently warned of the risks the technology poses to humanity, fears that have been brushed away by US President Trump, who says it's all a hoax. Mr. Bannon is a known MAGA firebrand and has been speaking at an AI summit in Washington, D.C., alongside progressive Senator Bernie Sanders in a rare moment of bipartisanship. He says he wants to embrace overlapping views with Senator Sanders on the issue.
3: We have to rise above it. This is a hinge in history. We have to handle this right, correctly. To handle it correctly, number one, we can never trust what an oligarch says, because all they do, they're disingenuous and they lie.
0: The US military says it has destroyed two small Iranian boats this week that were trying to steal a drone ship in the waters off Iran. A US Central Command spokesperson says the Iranian boats recently attempted to take possession of a US unmanned surface vessel, but failed after the military forcefully responded. Iranian state media reported earlier this week that a pair of fishing boats came under attack near the Strait of Hormuz and that several fishermen were reported missing. The WA Police Minister says animal cruelty is not right after two teenagers were charged in relation to an alleged incident at a Perth zoo on Sunday night. The boys, aged 16 and 17, appeared in the Perth Children's Court on Monday, each charged with criminal damage or destruction of property, trespass and animal cruelty. The prosecutor told the court one of the boys allegedly entered the saltwater crocodile enclosure and hit the animal with a metal pole. Reese Whitby says crocodiles are wild animals.
4: It's not appropriate to provoke them, to stir them up or to injure them in any way, whether it's a crocodile or any other animal at the zoo. So it's not right.
0: And in the weather today, there's a total fire ban for Darwin and Adelaide River. A slight to medium chance of showers about the Tiwi Islands and the eastern Arnhem and Daly district coasts. Mostly sunny elsewhere. Darwin a top of 35, Katherine reaching 36 degrees, Tennant Creek 33 and Alice Springs a top of 26.
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0: Queen Street of the city, the Stuart Highway at Berrima. Also Tiger Britain Drive at Tiventar Road, and roadworks continuing today on Berrima Road between the Wade Bridge and Northern Spent, and Buscombe Avenue between Rustania Avenue and Lakeview Boulevard as well. Our travel time between Palmerston and the city around 22 minutes. To report a traffic issue, send a message via ABC Listen. That's the latest traffic on ABC Darwin.
1: Weather.
2: Much the same as yesterday. Maximums in Darwin is going to be 35, rural area 36. Catherine's going to be 36 as well. Manangreta is going to be 33. Nhulunbuy is going to be 30. Borroloola 35. Mostly sunny around the whole top end today, and windy is going to be the main weather feature. That means fire weather. There's a fire weather warning out at the moment for that extreme fire danger, and there's a fire ban at the moment too.
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4: That's right. Due to today's risk of a fire, the Northern Territory Fire and Emergency Services has issued a fire ban for the Darwin and Adelaide River forecast areas. This does include Darwin, Palmerston, Litchfield, Kumali and Elrundi. During the fire ban, no person shall light a fire or cause a fire to be lit in the open. These fire bans have been declared due to very hazardous fire weather conditions that are predicted for today, a top of 35 degrees as well for Darwin. The fire ban does apply until midnight tonight. So just a reminder, fire ban for today for the district of Darwin and Adelaide River fire weather forecast areas. That does include Darwin, Palmerston, Litchfield, Kumali and Elrundi.
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4: At 23 to 8, now news this morning about residents of the Yissa short-term accommodation in Marara being sent to Bachelor when the facility closes just a few weeks away on the 11th of October. As of a few days ago, there were 233 residents still at Yissa, 85 of them children, and more than 300 on the wait list. The Northern Territory government saying funding for the new centre in Bachelor coming from its flood recovery fund. There has been a lot of back and forth over the last few weeks as well between the federal government and the Northern Territory government in terms of this funding. The NTG did reject a deal requiring $3 million from the NT to remain to retain the existing 300-room Yissa infrastructure in Darwin. But its alternative involves a $7 million bachelor facility plus transitional accommodation, which is funded through a separate $9.2 million allocation. There's a bit of maths there for you this morning, but someone who has crunched the numbers and looked at these things is Duran Young. He's the Labor member for Daily. Good morning to you, Duran.
8: Good morning, and good morning to your listeners.
4: Did you know about this before the announcement in the paper this morning?
8: No, I didn't. We'd heard whispers that potentially they were going to move Yissa site down to Bachelor, but obviously there's been no consultation done with the community, with the council, the Kamali Council councillors. And that's what's quite concerning with this announcement, to be moving vulnerable people more than 100 kilometres away from Darwin, where many people need services that are based in Darwin. I'm quite concerned about this move from the CLP government and Minister Carl this morning.
4: So just to confirm there, you're saying that you weren't consulted and the community wasn't consulted in this decision?
8: No, not at all. I spoke to Councillor May this morning. I spoke to the President Roscoe last week. If he'd heard anything, the advice that was given that the demountables would be moved back in July. For some reason, the CLP government have delayed that, and we now know why, because they've made the announcement to move residents down to Bachelor. And again, you know, we need to ensure that residents of Yissa are in a safe and appropriate location. And right now, that should be in Darwin on Batten Road. We know the many services are in Darwin for people that are fleeing family and domestic violence. There's programs in Darwin. People that need dialysis, that is in Darwin. We currently don't have those services in Bachelor as it stands.
4: Do you think that this is a politically motivated decision, Duran, given that

0: you're a Labor seat?
1: It definitely feels like it. The fact that they haven't consulted with anyone and they've just thrown this on the community. But it shouldn't be about politics. This comes down to the appropriate accommodation for people that are at ISA, and that should be in Darwin. We've seen the federal government put that money up to the Northern Territory government, and obviously they've knocked that back. So it does feel politically motivated by Robin Carr. We've just seen a CEO being moved on, pushed aside, and I think there's further questions for why this decision was made by Robin Cahill, and explaining how this is going to be appropriate, because we know that those services don't exist in Bachelor.
0: I did hear from Carol on the text line who said, how much do these so-called decision makers earn to make this appalling, short-sighted, out-of-sight, out-of-mind policy? Carol's saying it's a total joke. YISA provides accommodation, a basic human right for people who are in crisis or are homeless. It's more than just a bed, though. It also gives people hope and a way out through giving access to many on-site support services. How will this integrated model work in Bachelor? Asks Carol, and at what cost? Carol, I know the minister is having a press conference around 9:30 this morning, so I'm sure some of those questions will be put forward to her. Also asking what will happen when the beds are full in Bachelor and a flood or cyclone happens. Do you have any of that detail, Duran, in terms of how those two things are going to sit side by side to have, emergency short-term accommodation for residents of YISA, but then also have a new facility for flood and cyclone evacuees?
1: Look, I don't have any of those details. Similar to the floods, the CLP government haven't consulted with me or provided any briefings of the details of this announcement this morning. But again, it is concerning, just like Carol said, that this is some of our most vulnerable people that are, maybe, for example, fleeing family and domestic violence, have many children with them. Bachelor is not the appropriate place to put vulnerable people when the services are not in Bachelor. And also, it just shows again that Minister Carl and the CLP government have not consulted with the community or the council, because that piece of land has been earmarked for future planning in regards to an aged care facility. Bachelor has one of the highest group of seniors per capita in the country, and many residents are saying we would prefer to see an aged care facility there. And instead, the CLP government have completely ignored and done no consultation with the community and announced this morning.
0: And what have you heard from community this morning? Have you reached out to any of the local residents just to get a temperature check on what they're feeling?
1: I have, as I said earlier, I've spoken to Councillor May May this morning. She's very concerned about this, along with many residents, and especially in regards to what it means for their community in terms of the services. The Bachelor itself already struggles to have full-time staff at the clinic. We know that there's only two police officers in town. There are no programs to support people that will be staying at this facility anymore. And I think that needs to be laid out in terms of, like, what's that cost to be bringing YISA staff down to Bachelor every day? Because I'm assuming that most people from YISA would be living in Darwin. Most of the staff would be living in Darwin.
0: Yeah, lots of questions and not really any answers at the moment. You will hear from the Minister, Robin Cahill, before 10 a.m. this morning on ABC Darwin with Lara Stimson. She is doing a press conference on this topic in a couple of hours and hopefully able to answer a few of these questions. Duran, just lastly, Bachelor is the gateway to Lichfield as well, a critical tourism destination for the Northern Territory. Do you think this could have an impact on that as well?
1: Oh, look, I'm not too sure about that. As it is the gateway to Lichfield, I think tourists coming through do go through Bachelor. But yeah, we'll have to wait and see.
0: Good to talk to you this morning, Duran. Thank you.
1: Thank you.
0: That's Duran Young. He is the Labor member for Daly, just responding there from news this morning about residents of the YISA short-term accommodation in Merara being sent to Bachelor when the facility closes on the 11th of October. You've been hearing a lot about YISA over the last couple of months. It is Darwin's largest short-stay accommodation facility as well. Right now has more than 230 residents living there. About 85 children, people undergoing renal dialysis and facing serious health problems. There's also families there escaping domestic violence. There's around 300 people or so currently on the wait list as well. So a announcement this morning that the CLP government is establishing a new cyclone recovery centre and transitional accommodation facility to be established in Batchelor. And it is going to accommodate residents from Yissa. And some serious concerns there from the member for Daly, Duran Young, just in terms of access to services that really vulnerable people rely on, to try and get themselves out of some pretty dire situations and to give them hope. But moving hundreds of kilometres away from Darwin with no regular bus service, not quite sure how that looks or will work exactly, but we'll keep you across it on ABC Darwin, where it is 14 to 8. Leaving that aside for a moment, like I said, Lara will be talking more about it in about 45 minutes' time or so. I'm going to talk teeth. Spent a bit of time talking about it this morning. Some hot tips when it comes to your dental hygiene. Does it make a difference where you start, top or bottom? What hand you use? Whether you're using a regular toothbrush or an electric toothbrush? You can give me your teeth talk this morning on 1300 057 222. A very good morning to you. 35 and sunny for this Wednesday.

0: from the Northern Territory government this morning about a new cyclone recovery centre and transitional accommodation facility to be established in Batchelor. That facility is going to accommodate residents from Yissa, Darwin's largest short-term accommodation facility, when it closes next month around the 11th of October. Lara's going to be talking more about it from 8:30, but also a few of you on the text line. Carol saying, Danila Dilber, Mission Australia and other services have offices at Yissa. What will happen to those? Asks Carol. Also someone else saying, I would love to hear how much input Brian Gallagher has had being the member for Mallac and Karama. I think these politicians forget these people are fellow human beings, says someone else on 0487 991 0057. Also, good morning to Jess in Herbert, who said, I'd like to know the proposed cost for patient travel from Batchelor to RDH and Nightcliffe for dialysis and medical appointments. Don't have those figures for you, Jess, unfortunately, but like I said, we'll bring you as much detail as we can on the ABC as more information comes to hand. The Minister, Robin Cale, holding a press conference at about 9:30 this morning, have also been talking about teeth, your pearly whites. Does it make a difference what hand you use to brush your teeth and where you start brushing your teeth? I've got a dentist for you next.
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5: Christmas is my two front tips. My two.
6: I open my mouth, my teeth top and bottom are clenched, and then I start on the outside and then make my way in from there.
7: I always start top right and cross the top, and then opposite side, down the bottom, left, back to the right. And
0: gee,
7: then, you know,
0: really?
7: You're done.
0: You really have a process set there, Gus.
7: Pretty much, but it's subliminal. I just sort of do it that way.
8: Going through the motions before, trying to figure it out. And I think I start at the front, like I do the front first and then the bottom and then the top.
9: I actually have a routine for that. So I go bottom left, bottom right, top left, top right. But when I picked up my regular toothbrush this morning, I realised that I just start in the top middle, go across the top and just do random cleaning.
0: So that was some of you this morning sharing your teeth habits with me after I woke up at the wrong time, misread my phone, thought it was 3:35, jumped in the shower, brushed my teeth, and then realised, actually, no, Jess, it was only 2:45 and you were awake an hour earlier. So I downed tools, dropped my towel, dropped my toothbrush, and put myself back to bed for another 45 minutes or so. The thing is, though, I only got to brush the bottom of my teeth before I realised. So I started a conversation today. I've got a dentist for you very soon. But quickly, Andy in Kakadu, what do you do?
10: Well, the last time I went to the dentist, Jess, she said your teeth are okay, but your gums will have to come out.
0: Oh.
10: Not quite that bad, but... certainly get the old floss happening. Well, top row, of course, starting with the left, because I'm right-handed. And then work my way around, and yeah, down goes the floss and toothbrush, and same again, top to bottom.
0: Top to bottom. You're a toppy, Andy.
10: I go on top first. That's exactly right.
0: Good to know that information from you this morning. Thanks, mate. See ya. Andy on 1300 057 222. You have really shared your hygiene habits with me this morning. Mary in Mallac says, I brush all the inside surfaces and then the outside surfaces. Mary, stop this. Oh, I've just lost your text. Where did it go? I also stand on one foot while I do it to build in some balancing exercises every day. Mary Mallac, you win. Absolutely. So does it make a difference if you start at the top or you start at the bottom? Well, Associate Professor Dr. Matt Hopcraft is a dental expert at Melbourne Uni. Keen to weigh in on the debate. G'day, Matt.
11: G'day, Jess. How's it going?
0: I'm good. Where do you start?
11: I start top left, and it's been funny listening to all of your callers. Obviously, a lot of people in the top end like starting at the top. I mean, I'm I'm top left, and I go outside from top left all the way around to the top right, and then I go from the inside of the top right all the way back to the top left, go down to the bottom left, all the way around to the bottom right, inside, bottom right, all the way around. And I've done that for forever, and I don't really know why, but it works.
0: Yeah, I love these habits that we just don't even think about because we're just on autopilot every time we brush our teeth. Does it make a difference where you start brushing, Matt?
11: I don't think it does, and I think the habit word is probably the most important one there, Jess. Is as long as it's a habit and as long as we cover all of the surfaces that, and we do a good job of that, that's the thing that's going to give us the best oral health. So it doesn't matter whether you start in top, bottom, left, right, inside, outside, just make sure you cover all of them. And getting it into that habit, into that routine of always doing it is the most important thing.
0: All right. As the daughter of a dentist, Matt, I do brush my teeth twice a day. Can't say I floss every single day, though. Luckily, Papa Ong is not here to hear my confession on that. But you can brush too hard, can't you? Like there is, I remember Dad telling me, just don't brush so hard. Calm down.
11: That's absolutely right, Jess. And look, I won't tell your dad either. This is just between you and I. But certainly, you know, having a soft, bristled toothbrush is really important. You can scrub and wear away your teeth and do some damage to your gums if you brush too hard. So soft, bristled toothbrush and just being gentle, but making sure that you are getting across all of those surfaces to get all of the stuff off your teeth and getting in between them with some floss or with something else, you know, at least once a day. Is going to be really important to preventing tooth decay and preventing gum disease.
0: Mm-hmm. And what about the age-old question of electric versus regular toothbrush?
11: I'm an electric toothbrush user. And again, I think one of the most important things, it comes a little bit back to habit and a little bit back to doing things that you feel comfortable with. I mean, there's some evidence that says that electric toothbrushes do a better job. And for me, I feel that my teeth feel cleaner. Whenever I travel and I don't take an electric brush, I leave it behind and I use a manual brush, my teeth don't feel like they're as clean. And so that sort of, I think there's a little bit of a psychological bit there for me where they feel a little bit cleaner. But if you're doing a good job with a manual brush, then that's fine too.
0: Okay. And Matt, I need to ask this question because as a left-hander, I need to know whether there are cognitive benefits brushing with your non-dominant hand. Someone on the text line reckons there is. Should I be using my right?
11: I actually don't know that. I mean, I think about people who are ambidextrous and it probably doesn't matter. I think about some people who perhaps their non-dominant hand isn't as strong. Maybe it's a good way of training up your non-dominant hand, but I guess there's always a risk that if you're not as good with that non-dominant hand, maybe you're not going to do quite as good a job either.
0: Mm. All right. So what do you care for most, your teeth or your brain? Which one? You've just got to make that decision, don't you?
11: I think both of them are pretty important.
0: They are, absolutely. All right, Matt, good to get the lowdown from you this morning. Thank you.
11: Great talking to you. Thanks, Jess.
0: See ya. That is Associate Professor Dr. Matt Hopcraft. He's a dental expert at Melbourne Uni, giving you some insight there into the fact that, look, it does not really matter where you begin, top or bottom, so long as you are doing it properly twice a day. Don't be brushing too hard either. You've just got to find that happy balance. Soft bristles, make sure you're collecting your gums along the way, and of course, do your flossing as well. Actually, you know what's really gross? This is something to take you off to think about at 8 o'clock, is you know, when you floss your teeth, sometimes it gets pretty woofy, doesn't it? Have you ever noticed that? It just makes you think of what sits between your teeth when you floss, and just that strange smell that can be emitted sometimes, I've heard, from people around the place. Anyway, thank you for all of your thoughts this morning. We've covered a lot of ground, as always. Really enjoy keeping you company, but also the fact that you trust me with your thoughts and your hot takes. So thanks for doing that with me. I'll be back with you from 5:30 tomorrow, coming up to the latest in ABC News. It's 8 o'clock.
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0: Good morning.
14: Good morning, Darlene Jean Leung with ABC News. Psychiatrists are calling on the Northern Territory government to re-establish specialised mental health services in prisons after a new study revealed the high rates of diagnoses among prisoners. The study, published by the Australian and New Zealand College of Psychiatrists, analysed 310 medical records of men and women who were sentenced or on remand and found two-thirds of inmates had a mental illness. That number jumped to more than 75% for

0: female prisoners. Lead author Dr. Sarah Dorrington says specialised support can help reduce reoffending.
1: The evidence shows you that if you treat people's health conditions, then they're no longer engaging in offending behaviours because of those conditions, and the reoffending decreases and the community becomes safer.
0: Court documents have outlined celebrity crocodile wrangler Matt Wright's long history of alleged safety breaches in the lead-up to an airboat crash that left two young families terrified after being marooned in crocodile-inhabited waters. In documents filed with the federal court, the Payne and McFarlane families have claimed the 2023 crash in Bino Harbour, west of Darwin, left another passenger with a horrific head injury that gave, quote, the appearance of her face falling off her head. In their defence filed with the court, Matt and Kaya Wright broadly reject the couple's version of events on the day of the crash and deny any unconscionable conduct or breach of consumer law and reject any negligence on part of their businesses or employees. A $560 million federal government grant scheme has come under more scrutiny, this time involving a project in Health Minister Mark Butler's electorate. Documents released under Freedom of Information reveal Mr. Butler's office urged an Adelaide council to seek federal funding for an upgrade to a women's soccer club before any detailed costing or formal planning had been done. The government ultimately allocated $5 million towards the project. Shadow Treasurer Tim Wilson has told News 24, Labor has questions to answer over how the money was awarded.
2: It raises a much bigger question about how public money is being allocated. Where the money is being allocated, then they're deciding what the project is to keep the health minister in his seat.
0: The member for Lingiari says she's determined to deliver on her 2022 election commitment to redevelop the Gap Youth Centre in Alice Springs. The centre was promised a $20 million grant to build a purpose-built facility, but its chief executive says funds have been withheld due to a delay in contract approval. Leon Tripp says the youth service applied for a contract variation over a year ago after the services were relocated to make way for construction. Marion Scrimger says she has had little contact with Mr. Tripp.
3: I will meet with the chair and the deputy chair and the board of the Gap Youth Centre and get this moving. We need to resolve and sort through their issue.
0: Overseas, a bipartisan group of American political figures have gathered in Washington to call on governments to rein in the development of artificial intelligence. Kaysen Ho reports.
4: The pro-human assembly event has heard from an unexpected combination of political figures. Addressing the audience, left-wing independent Senator Bernie Sanders said voluntary industry measures to safeguard against artificial intelligence would not be enough to protect humanity, urging for an international treaty, while former strategist for Donald Trump, Steve Bannon, called for the United States to shut down the competition in China rather than make any deals. It comes ahead of Chinese President Xi Jinping's visit to Washington next week, when artificial intelligence is expected to be a major topic of discussion. Kaysen Ho, ABC News, Washington.
0: Several support acts for Ed Sheeran are pulling out of planned tour dates after the rapper Macklemore was dropped from the American leg of his tour over pro-Palestinian comments. Nick Parmeter reports.
5: On Monday, Macklemore said he'd been axed as the opener for US concerts supporting Sheeran, with the tour promoter saying venues had threatened to scrap shows he performed in. The US rapper said Free Palestine and told a New Jersey crowd earlier this month not to forget the people in Gaza and the West Bank. Phineas, slated to appear in South American shows, as well as Lucas Graham and Aaron Rowe, have all announced they're withdrawing in solidarity with Macklemore. Earlier, Sheeran appeared to distance himself from the decision. Taking to social media, he says the decision was made by the promoters of the tour alone and also says he refuses to be drawn into a public discussion about the war in Gaza.
6: Good morning, welcome to AM. I'm Rachel Mealy, coming to you from the lands of the Turrbal and Yuggera people in Brisbane. On today's program, a powerful bipartisan group, including Bernie Sanders and Steve Bannon, meets in Washington, urging governments to rein in artificial intelligence. And with harvest time fast approaching, farmers vent their frustration over delays to backpacker visas.
7: The government chose to make a unilateral change, not to provide any explanation as to why. Yes, we're stuck in the middle of a political storm,

0: Analysts say any hopes we may have had that fuel prices would return to normal before the end of the year are gone, with the only direction they're heading up. The Iranian-backed Houthi rebels tighten their grip on key choke points on international oil supply routes. Already, the Saudis have cancelled some of their European oil shipments. We'll have more on the impact on Australia here shortly. But for more on what's happening in the Middle East, here's our correspondent, Caitlin Kelly. Caitlin, the fighting appears to have intensified.
1: Yes, we've heard that reportedly 40 casualties have occurred since this escalation over the past few days. The Houthis just a few hours ago reported 3 people dead. And there's been this intense exchange of fire in the last 24 hours, both sides accusing the other of airstrikes. We've heard there's been sirens sounding in parts of Saudi Arabia, including Mecca, for the first time. As the Prime Minister of Yemen's internationally recognised government has accused the Houthis of killing and displacing civilians. What we do know from the recent figures that the UN released today is that over 125,000 people have been displaced in this fighting just in the past fortnight as it continues to escalate. And many countries are condemning the fighting, including Qatar's foreign ministry, which you can hear here.
2: I think what we can stress on is the freedom of navigation in the Strait of Hormuz, as it's very important to the state of Qatar and to the rest of the world. And Qatar is working diligently with its international and regional partner to reach a consensus and to push forward dialogue on that front.
0: And what's the significance for oil supplies?
1: So the most immediate consequence that we've seen in the past few hours is that Saudi Aramco are saying that they've told European customers that some European oil shipments for this month will be cancelled. That could have a huge knock-on effect for the global market, of course. And then there's also the geography of things. So Hormuz was in some ways a sort of opportunity for Saudi. When it became a bottleneck for the world's oil, Saudi sort of offered this alternative route through the Bab el-Mandeb Strait. But now the Houthis threaten that. This has actually become a huge vulnerability for Saudi. And they now have 3 oil routes that are really exposed. The Strait of Hormuz, the Bab el-Mandeb, and also this key pipeline in the north of the country, which was attacked by Iran-allied forces in Iraq. And that, at its peak, had 7 million barrels flowing through a day. So the fallout is huge. And the price of crude oil is just continuing to climb.
0: And is there any likelihood of US intervention?
1: Well, we heard from the US Energy Secretary Chris Wright that he says oil will flow in this pipeline in particular within the next few days. That we're not sure how true that is, as we're also seeing reports that it could take longer to fix. What's important to remember is that the Houthis haven't said they will actually close this strait. And so it's not clear whether the US will get involved, because it's not really in the US's interest at the moment. With the midterms, we've seen some response that they're keeping on top of things. We heard from Rubio this earlier in the day, but there is a reluctance in general to put boots on the ground when it comes to the US, particularly ahead of the midterms. What's also important to remember is that this is, of course, a regional conflict, and the Houthis are taking advantage of it being a regional conflict, but they have very clear and key domestic policies. They want to take over territory in Yemen. And for them, there's not really much interest getting the US involved and opening up another front and hindering them from achieving that goal of taking over more of Yemen. So you've got this regional conflict and these oil issues that overlap onto essentially a rebel group who also want to take more territory.
0: Middle East correspondent Caitlin Kelly. Energy analysts say the developments are likely to keep pushing oil prices up into next year. Saul Kavanagh is the head of energy research at MST Financial.
3: What this ultimately means is twofold. Is one, the market is now at least 5 million barrels a day tighter than it was a week ago. And secondly, the idea that somehow this war is going to end in a few weeks or a few months and things return to normal, the hopes of that are now being dashed. The market's now starting to price in not just high prices now, but high prices well into 2027, because there's no light at the end of the tunnel of this war ending. I think anyone who's had to fill up their car in the last couple of days has already seen prices rising. Unfortunately, I expect on average that's likely to continue at least for the next couple of months. In particular, we've got an Israeli election end of October, the US midterm elections early November. Iran is incentivized to try and cause as much global economic chaos in the lead up into that. So there's those pressure points only a couple of months away. Overall,

0: while this whole conflict remains on an escalatory trajectory, both in the Middle East and Russia-Ukraine, I think on average we're going to see prices continue to rise over the next few months.
1: Saul Kavinick there. A bipartisan group of American political figures has gathered in Washington to call on governments around the world to rein in rapidly advancing artificial intelligence. It comes amid mounting warnings from tech leaders of the existential threat posed by AI. Our reporter Kaysen Ho joined me a short time ago from the event in Washington. Kaysen, who has spoken at this conference and what stood out to you?
2: Well, Rachel, we've heard stories today about some of the worst case scenarios involving artificial intelligence from parents who spoke about how some of their children used AI chatbots, which encouraged them to take or attempt to take their own lives. But those individual concerns were also broadened out by an unexpected combo of political figures, opposite poles of the political spectrum, joining forces to raise the red flag on artificial intelligence. We had independent Senator Bernie Sanders, a left wing socialist, and right-wing strategist Steve Bannon, who once advised Donald Trump in the White House, both headlining this event. They added to this growing chorus of concern around the risks of AI, but the directions they want to take to address it differ. Let's take a listen.
3: When the future of humanity is at stake, we need binding international safety rules, not voluntary standards from the industry.
4: Choke them off. That's what we have to do today to the Chinese Communist Party. No deals, no agreements. You're out of the AI business because we're going to shut your ecosystem down.
1: That's Steve Bannon there. And before him, Bernie Sanders. That is a surprise combination, Kaysen. And this issue looks set to dominate an upcoming meeting between President Trump and the Chinese leader Xi Jinping. What can we expect there?
2: Well, Rachel, artificial intelligence and its governance is an issue which has been bubbling away in the background for a long time, but it's really come to a head in the past week with calls from people inside the industry, leaders of the AI industry, talking about the concerns that this technology could pose. But it's an issue which the US President Donald Trump has outwardly rebuked, calling warnings about existential threats a hoax and a conspiracy. But we are still expecting artificial intelligence and its governance to be a major talking point between Donald Trump and Chinese President Xi Jinping when he visits Washington next week. Now, Donald Trump has previously said a key reason he won't push for tighter regulation is because he wants to beat China and he wants the United States to stay at the forefront of AI development. But the US president's rhetoric and willingness to engage on this issue, even if he is just swatting away these warnings from the industry and others, points to just how critical of an issue AI may be to voters as we approach the midterm elections here in the US in November.
1: Reporter Kaysen Ho in Washington. US Attorney General Todd Blanche says the White House has no plans to regulate AI.
5: To talk about the timing of this as being nothing but an effort to influence the midterms, I shouldn't have to say that out loud. Of course that's what it is, and that shouldn't be what drives the decisions that we're making around AI. We can't lose the AI race to China. Right? President Trump says that, everybody says that, but they say it because it's true.
1: Meanwhile, Australia's National Cybersecurity Advisor, Alastair McGibbon, can't see any of the world's major powers actually restricting the growth of AI.
6: The Americans won't trust the Chinese to slow down, and certainly the Chinese aren't going to trust the Americans to slow down. So I think we're in a situation where, while there are more calls for AI slowing down, it's not going to happen.
1: That's the former National Cybersecurity Advisor, Alastair McGibbon. You're listening to AM, where it's 8:15. Labor has rejected criticism it's selling artists out to big tech, as leaked policy documents reveal the government is considering making creators' inclusion in AI training opt out by default. It comes as both the Coalition and Crossbench call on the government to introduce copyright reforms to Parliament by the end of the year. Here's political reporter Sarah Temevska.
7: This music was downloaded for free using a Creative Commons license under Australia's existing copyright laws.

0: Those could soon change as a leaked government proposal reveals plans to clear the way for AI companies to train on Australian copyright material by making artists' inclusion in training models opt out by default. That'd mean creative works are automatically assumed to be available unless creators actively take steps to block or remove them. Independent Senator David Pocock says such a move would amount to a capitulation to big tech.
1: That's not how copyright works. Currently, if you want to use someone's copyrighted material, you have to negotiate with them and pay to use that material. And I think that's what it should be.
0: The documents seen by the ABC reveal two options being considered. One would see companies like OpenAI and Anthropic make payments to a central copyright body, which would then distribute money to registered creatives. The second proposal requires tech giants to strike deals with a minimum number of creative companies for a minimum period of time before getting legal permission to use online content. Opposition spokesman for the digital economy, Aaron Violi, says it's critical the government gets AI policy right and quickly.
2: There is absolutely a deadline for this government because these tech companies are making decisions today on where they look to invest their capital.
0: Calling on Labor to bring forward legislation by the end of the year.
2: The sooner we can see legislation and the sooner we can bring clarity for everyone, the better it will be. In an ideal world, if we could provide that certainty by the end of this year, that would be great.
0: This week, a months-long stalemate between the government and big tech firms came to a head as OpenAI issued Labor an ultimatum to water down copyright laws or risk losing its investment in Australia. In a statement, the company said AI presents a once-in-a-generation opportunity for Australia's economy and that it's engaging constructively. Independent Senator David Pocock is urging Labor to hold the line.
1: I don't have a lot of faith that they will stand firm. There's over $100 billion worth of investment being dangled by these big foreign AI companies, and the government desperately just wants a piece of that action.
0: As Labor grapples with how to deliver its promise to protect creatives from big tech and secure AI investment in Australia, Liberal MP Aaron Violi says there's a way to do both.
2: The reality is if the Australian government are not able to land a deal here, it will hurt the Australian community, it will hurt Australian creatives, and it will also have significant economic and societal impacts for us.
0: Attorney General Michelle Rowland says the government's continuing to consult with creators, media organisations and AI companies on a range of options to ensure any future copyright changes deliver meaningful control and fair compensation.
3: Sarah Tomivska reporting. Nobody wants to hear from a debt collector, especially if you're not responsible for the debt in the first place. Many Australians find themselves being harassed for debts they didn't incur, and the use of AI in the account system is often to blame. Legal and consumer experts say it's a clear breach of the law, with one describing it as robo-debt 2.0. Here's business reporter Adelaide Miller.
4: It was just before Christmas when 81-year-old Diane Walker was involved in a minor car accident she was not responsible for.
5: This car came from behind on my left and came very close to me, and our rearview mirrors just touched.
4: A week later, the other car's insurer, Amy, part of the Suncorp Group, contacted Ms. Walker, looking to recover costs. But when she asked for evidence, which Suncorp did not have, it engaged its debt collector agent, Armour Group, which spent the next 4 months sending legal threats and harassing Ms. Walker into paying a claim she was not liable for.
5: They were rather bullying type letters. Well, it is worrying. It's in the back of your mind all the time.
4: Once a freelance camera operator for the ABC, Ms. Walker's son, Scott Walker, stepped in to support his mum. He said he spent hundreds of hours trying to make sense of Armour's language.
6: The wording sounds very much like there's been some legal decision made, some type of independent judicial system that has found an outcome where nothing like that had happened.
4: Armour Group contacted Ms. Walker in February, stating she had been found liable and they were looking to recover nearly $1,200. Another letter was sent with a final notice of the same amount before increasing to nearly $1,400. Another letter from Armour said If you choose to dispute the issue with arguments that are not relevant, we will have no choice but to escalate the matter further. You are welcome to present those arguments in court if you believe they support your case. If you are found liable, you would be liable for court fees as well.
7: This is robo-debt 2.0 of the worst form.
4: That's the former chair of the Australian Competition and Consumer Commission, Alan Fells.
7: This seems to be the worst kind of illegal, deceptive conduct applied to bully, intimidate, frighten.
4: Diane Walker's case is just the tip of the iceberg, with the consumer watchdog alleging Armour Group and Force Legal, both owned by Credit Clear Limited, allegedly sent 320,000 misleading and deceptive debt collector notices to individuals between 2022 and 2025. Armour's processes are automated, with its website boasting it takes less than 2 minutes to set up a smart payment plan and no manual intervention is required. The chief executive of the Consumer Action Law Centre, Steph Tonkin, is concerned Ms. Walker's case is systemic.
8: What Diane's case signals to me is that there is a very problematic culture at Armour that runs deep into the organisation. It appears automated decision making has been used with little or no, frankly, oversight or checks and balances in place. I am really worried about the future of this industry and the lack of consumer-centred design and the lack of safeguards that businesses are putting in to ensure that consumers aren't harmed.
4: In June this year, Suncorp executives dropped the case against Ms. Walker due to a lack of evidence, admitting Armour was engaged prematurely. The insurer apologised and paid her $1,500 for the distress caused. But without the help of her son, she says the outcome could have been vastly different.
5: I probably would have just given them my insurance details or paid whatever they asked me to do.
4: Credit Clear Limited, on behalf of Armour Group, did not respond to repeated questions from the ABC.
3: Adelaide Miller reporting. There are fresh calls for specialised help for prisoners after more grim statistics showing most have an existing mental illness or substance use disorder. The Northern Territory-based research found almost two-thirds of the mostly Indigenous inmates had a mental health diagnosis compared with 43% of the general population. But doctors say the NT has no secure forensic mental health facility, as Annie Guest reports.
9: Working as a forensic psychiatrist in the Northern Territory, Dr. Sarah Dorrington noticed a lot of people in custody with a mental illness, so she embarked on research to quantify it.
10: About half of male prisoners and just over three quarters of female prisoners have a mental illness of some description. So that could be substance use disorder, that could be depression, anxiety, schizophrenia. You name it, there's someone in prison that has it.
9: The research published today in the journal Australian Psychiatry analysed 310 adult prisoner files in 2024 and also found just over half of the men and nearly 70% of the women had been diagnosed with substance misuse disorder. While less than 2% had fetal alcohol spectrum disorder, Dr. Dorrington believes it's much higher, but underdiagnosed in remote communities.
10: There's a lot of complex reasons why they might develop these conditions, and it's usually a combination of, things like genetics and family history, but also really representative of the ongoing impacts of trauma, historical disadvantage and sort of ongoing disadvantage, really.
9: The Northern Territory's incarceration rate is five times the national average, and almost all inmates are Indigenous. That's despite making up only about 25% of the NT population. The majority of prisoners are men from remote communities for whom English is a second language. And Dr. Dorrington says Indigenous women are particularly vulnerable.
10: Of course, some of them have engaged in violent offending behaviour, but almost all of them, especially on women, have also been victims of trauma too.
9: It's a reality that Danica Winterton sees in her role supporting prisoners. The North Australian Aboriginal Justice Agency mental health worker says all the women are homeless.
11: I would say every one of the females that we work with has had their children removed, and then grappling with that trauma that they can just never really shake.
9: But Danica Winterton worries there's very little targeted help.
11: We've got a lot of people who we see regularly.

0: says it's the country's growers paying the price.
1: The government chose to make a unilateral change, not to advise us or anyone ahead of it, not to provide any explanation as to why, and not engage in any consultation.
0: With farmers across the country saying they can't find workers to pick crops, he sent a team to Canberra to push for an urgent U-turn.
1: It's very urgent because once you unblock the visa processing system, which is what we're asking for, it then takes time to process the visas that are already in the system, and overseas workers won't buy an airfare to come out unless they have the visa. So even if we've got sorted today, would be a number of weeks before we start getting the flow of workers that we need today.
0: It's not just food producers under the pump. Backpackers play a critical role at Brett Sargent's New South Wales commercial nursery, which supplies trees and green infrastructure to construction projects.
2: We're trying to find alternatives to them, but we can't find them. So we are worried that we're going to lose up to 30% of our production.
0: And he says that will impact the company's bottom line.
2: It would cost us millions of dollars in revenue, yeah.
0: The push to resume regular processing of backpacker visas comes amid a tense debate on migration, being pushed along by One Nation. The minor party has promised to slash the temporary migrant population by 750,000 people within 3 years, with a carve-out for agricultural workers. The coalition has promised it will unveil its migration strategy imminently. In the meantime, Nationals leader Matt Canavan has thrown his support behind returning backpacker visa processing to normal levels.
3: I don't believe our tourism industry or our seafood industries, our other regional industries should be the innocent scapegoats of this government's inability to land and come to a migration policy.
0: In a statement, a spokesperson for Immigration Minister Tony Burke has called on the opposition to work more constructively with the government on migration measures.
4: Oliver Gordon. In finance, Wall Street stocks have closed lower as oil prices remain high. The global benchmark Brent crude is trading at $108.56 US a barrel. The Australian dollar is buying 71.2 US cents. That's AM for today. I'm Rachel Mealy. It's 8:30.
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10: Good morning, friends, and welcome to your Wednesday. I hope you're doing well. Look, after weeks of waiting, and you and I have chatted about this a lot, we now know or have a sense of the government's plan for the future of Yissa and the residents who live there. Remember, this is the short-term accommodation facility in Morara, run by Yili Housing and Mission Australia. Short-term for people who are in a vulnerable spot in their lives and they need it. That facility will not be saved. Instead, do you remember the demountables that were set up in Bachelor? They were set up during the wet season to house evacuees from Daly River who were unable to go home. Remember, for months, right? While their homes were inundated with water. It's next to the Bachelor Institute. Those demountables, they're still there, and they will now become a permanent feature. There'll be a respite and recovery centre. They'll be upgraded to look after emergency evacuees like those who were evacuated from Daly River, but also to provide transitional accommodation to those who need somewhere to stay, like the 200 people who currently live at Yissa, and perhaps too the 300 people on the wait list. There's a press conference with the minister at 9:30 this morning. I hope she'll speak to you directly after that. But I want to take your calls on this morning, 1300 057 222. After all these weeks of discussion, is this a good idea or a bad idea in your view? 1300 057 222. Emergency evacuation capacity. That's important. Somewhere for vulnerable territorians to stay. That's also important. I think we can all agree on that. Should it be together in demountables, in Bachelor? Good idea or bad idea? 1300 057 222. My sense is so far this morning, and we're going to learn more about it, is that quite a few people have been caught unawares by this plan. Duran Young is the member for Daly. He caught up with Jessong on Breakfast this morning.
7: We'd heard whispers that potentially

0: Eventually, they were going to move Yissa's site down to Bachelor, but obviously, there's been no consultation done with the community, with the council, the Kamali Council councillors, and that's what's quite concerning with this announcement to be moving vulnerable people more than 100 kilometres away from Darwin, where many people need services that are based in Darwin.
1: You'll hear from the Kamali Council in just a moment, but I want to hear from you, 1300 057 222. Is this a good idea or a bad idea? We'll chat about all the details across the morning. Also, remember a couple of weeks ago, we were talking about lithium iron battery fires in tips, in rubbish trucks. It happened last year in Darwin. In the past couple of weeks in Nhulunbuy, it's happened again. A City of Darwin rubbish truck dumped its load of waste, which was on fire, along Casuarina Drive yesterday afternoon. A statement yesterday said there is strong evidence to suggest a lithium battery may have been the source of the fire. That was from the council. More details ahead for you after nine, but we were just talking about this and now it's happened. It is 26 minutes away from nine. I also need to give you this information today.
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1: The fire ban continues today. Due to the risk of fire across the top end, the Fire and Emergency Service, they've issued a fire ban for the Darwin and Adelaide River forecast areas. That includes Darwin, Palmerston, Litchfield, Kamali and Elrundi as well. Of course, while the fire ban's in place, and that's up until midnight tonight, you cannot light a fire or cause a fire to be lit. So please be careful today. That's for the Darwin, Palmerston, Litchfield, Kamali and Elrundi areas. Today there is a total fire ban in place. Now, the Northern Territory Government has announced where residents affected by the closure of Darwin's largest homelessness accommodation service, short stay accommodation service, will be relocated, unveiling a new respite and recovery facility in Bachelor. The facility will provide transitional accommodation for Yissa residents ahead of the Morara Short Stay Accommodation Centre, the one on Batten Road that we've been talking a lot about, closing on October 11. It will also operate as an emergency evacuation hub during the Territory cyclone season. Now, the Kamali Community Government Council, as part of this announcement, have been given $2 million to upgrade signage, street lighting and some of the other infrastructure in Bachelor to accommodate this. But did they know about it before today? Ross McGorman is the president of the Kamali Community Government Council. Good morning to you, Ross.
3: Good morning. How are you?
1: Well, thank you. Were you aware that $2 million was coming your way and this facility would be made permanent in Bachelor?
3: I was aware the government had committed to remove all the demountables out of Bachelor. This is out of left field completely. My CEO did get a heads up from the department yesterday and told me there was going to be a press release about it, but no, we know nothing about it. Part of the removal of the demountables was to rehabilitate all the damage that had been done, putting them there to rehabilitate that site. I'm not sure if this $2 million is meant to be for that or this is additional money, but we could certainly use the money, but nothing about the rehabilitation centre, no.
1: Right. So what you thought was going to happen was that the demountables would be removed. That was your understanding of the plan?
3: That's what we were told, yes. What were going to be removed. Some of them are owned by the government and some of them are owned leased. So I'm not sure what the breakup on that is. There's about 35 demountables there. There's quite a lot. There's an issue with flooding at Daly River, and I don't know why they don't send the demountables they own down to Daly River where they will be used and used every year, presumably. The relocation of the Yissa, I mean, that's for people visiting Darwin and quite often vulnerable people. They don't want to be in Bachelor. That doesn't have the amenity or the services to provide to those people. It's a bad idea.
1: So you think this is bad idea?
3: Bad idea, absolutely.
1: Is Bachelor equipped to be the site of, obviously they're looking at investigating

0: giving you $2 million to look at roads, signage, street lighting and so on. But from a services point of view, is Bachelor equipped already to provide the support not only to those emergency evacuees who are out of town because of or where they usually live because of the weather, but also these vulnerable territorians who would typically go to YISA? Is there enough services to help them?
1: No, not at all. I mean, Bachelor is a great little place. It's got a very aged and vulnerable population. We've got a health clinic which does a fantastic job, but you know, if you want to see the doctor, you've got to book some weeks in advance already. They do a great job. There's a school there. I don't know how the but there's a shop. I mean, we're just a small community. We don't have services for counselling services or dealing with violence or dealing with people with special needs. And presumably these people coming to short stay accommodation to visit Darwin want to be in Darwin, where they're going to visit family or services or something. And Bachelor's a long way from Darwin if you don't have a vehicle.
0: You're hearing from Ross McGorman this morning, who's the Kamala Community Government Council President. I'm Lara Stimpson on 105.7 ABC Darwin. Do you think this is a good idea or a bad idea, this plan? Ross says it's a bad idea. It's about 21 minutes to nine. I just want to be perfectly clear. So the CEO let you know there was an announcement coming, but there's been no consultation with your government council, or are you aware anybody else in the community about the government's plans to do this?
1: No, I don't believe there has been. I was speaking to someone just before who said they'd spoken to the CEO of the Bachelor College. They knew nothing about it. I'm assuming it's going to affect the Bachelor College as well. They had evacuees in there last year. I don't know whether they expect that to happen regularly, but that's not what that facility was built for. It wasn't built to be an evacuation centre. It was built to educate Indigenous students, and so if it's full of evacuees, it's not educating anybody, I'm assuming.
0: We'll try and get in touch with them and see what their reaction to this is, because it is next door to the Bachelor Institute, and you're right, they were relying on them and leaning on them for support during this period. But Ross, sounds like there's a few more questions and answers for you right now. We'll stay in touch, particularly as the government makes that announcement a little later on this morning. That's at 9:30, and I've invited the Minister, Robin Carl, to call in as soon as she's done addressing the media, so I'll let you know as soon as that is confirmed. It's 9:40. I'm Lara Stimpson on 105.7 ABC Darwin. Richard Luxton has lived in Bachelor for 50 years. Richard, do you think this is a good idea or a bad idea?
2: Well, from the very first announcement back last March, the community down there have felt that it's been a bad idea. The only thing the government did when they moved all these people in was to put 12 police officers permanently around Bachelor to try and make sure that peace and harmony reigned, and that didn't necessarily work all the time.
0: Right. As someone who's lived there, you'd be very well aware of the services that are in town, the things that are available to support residents. Some of the people who live there are vulnerable territorians who might be accessing or in Darwin or choosing somewhere like YISA to stay for proximity to the hospital, for medical appointments and so on. Is there anything in Bachelor that you think is ready to support those people?
2: Not really. As Ross McGorman said, we've got an excellent health clinic down there. Extremely grateful to them for the support and services that they provide. But we don't have any of the specialist services at all. And we certainly don't have social workers and people like that. Now, the model mining camp, as I call it, which was dumped into the town back in March, is really a mining village. It's not meant to be a place where there's social cohesion for families, and especially not families that have been traumatised by being forced to leave their communities by flooding.
0: Is there a way, and you know, we want to be optimistic, is there a way that you can see this working positively for Bachelor?
2: Well, the money part of it, it'd be very welcome. There's a lot more than $2 million worth of damage to roads.

0: and services done when everything was bought in. And there's also a longer term need for upgrading of roads right through the Kamali Council area. The extra people who'd be coming in now would have to go down the Bachelor Road, which is acknowledged as being one of the worst roads in the Northern Territory. It's used to test new road train designs to see how they bounce around the roads.
1: Right. Yeah, $2 million there for road signage, street lighting going to the council, which, as you said, that money is always welcome. Whether this is a good idea or a bad idea more broadly, sounds like you've thought it's a bad idea as well, Richard. I'd love to hear from you this morning, 1300 057 222. Richard Luxton has been a Bachelor resident for 50 years. You heard from the Kamali Government Council president. Didn't know that this was happening till this morning. Do you think it's a good idea or a bad idea? 1300 057 222.
2: For everything Darwin,
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1: Hope to hear from the Minister Robin Carr a little later on this morning, but the opposition leader Selena Yubo joins you on the program at this time each fortnight. I caught up with her a little earlier this morning and started by asking her if she thought the CLP's plan to make those demountables permanent in Bachelor, make it a recovery and respite facility for emergency evacuees and also transitional accommodation for people who might otherwise stay at YISA. I asked her if she thought that was a good idea.
6: I think, Lara, at some point, Territorians are going to start asking the question, does the CLP have an actual plan? Are they just making things up on the fly? And why are they so adverse to consulting when there are important decisions that are made that affect individuals, families, communities and regions, which is exactly what they've done? A lack of consultation, a lack of planning and a lack of transparency in how this decision has been made, how long it will affect the families and individuals who are accessing YISA. And I think that announcing a plan without much detail, and I know that there's some information that's coming out from the minister officially today, I expect, around 9:30, there'll be a lot of questions that will be asked and let's hope that she can answer them.
1: Is this not a good way, though, to serve two needs, one being a more appropriate longer-term evacuation centre, which we definitely saw a need for over this past wet season, and giving transitional accommodation to those in need? Is that a good way of doing two things at once?
6: The first thing that springs to mind for me, Lara, is services. What extra services are going to be provided in an emergency? We saw that obviously with the extended wet season, the flooding, the cyclone, evacuation just earlier this year, and many people across the territory were affected by all of that severe weather. So what services are going to be able to be provided to people at that crisis point if the permanent facility, if that's what the CLP government's intending, and a permanent facility is established in Bachelor? Will there be extra resources around that? Will they be stood up during just emergency periods, or will there be extra resources on call? We don't know that. Well, I don't know that. Let's hope the CLP government does know that answer. And two, when we're talking about transitional accommodation, Bachelor, I love Bachelor, Lara. That's my hometown. That's where I grew up for the first 10 years of my life, living in that amazing community on the doorstep of Litchfield National Park. It's a great community and it is an hour away from Darwin. It doesn't have public transport that goes regularly to Darwin. So if we're talking about services in regards to people who require that through a transitional period, medical, personal, extra support services that they may be wanting to access or needing to access, what services will be based in Bachelor, or what transport mechanisms will be supporting regular access and perhaps sometime confidential access to services for clients

0: who will be moved from USAR to Bachelor. So that is my number one question. Services and those support resources for the two apparent reasons, or excuse me, purposes that are being moved to Bachelor. So I think the government has a lot of answers that they need to provide, but they would be my number one. What services and resources are going to be provided in Bachelor? A small town, a great town, but one no less than an hour from Darwin, and not necessarily expecting an extra few hundred people.
1: Selena Yubo was the opposition leader this morning on 105.7 ABC Darwin. There's certainly questions that I think a lot of people have, and we'll hope to get some answers from the minister today. The money story is the big one, though, through all of this. Of course, saving USAR, as we've been sort of describing it, was going to be a costly exercise. The federal government said they would chip in about $3.5 million to match the NT government to purchase it. The chief minister said that that would be a waste of taxpayers' money, and she stood by that comment when I spoke to her last week. This will cost more, $7 million, potentially even more than that, when they work out some other Commonwealth funding to unlock through the Flood Recovery Fund as well. Would you say that spending more on this facility is a waste of taxpayers' money?
0: I think, again, the CLP is making this up on the fly. They have no plan. So we hear the Chief Minister say those very disrespectful and insensitive comments last week, and it upset a lot of people, including myself. But I know she doesn't care about me, so I'm not going to worry about that either. But it upset the description that helping vulnerable Territorians is a waste of taxpayers' dollars, when a government should be, in my views, Lara, a government should be a government for everyone, and especially when people are at their lowest point and needing that extra support. That's what a government should be. It should be standing up for people. It should be supporting people to get them on their feet and to support any type of transition in their life that they may be experiencing. To hear the Chief Minister, Leah Fenocchio, describe the support for USAR, or the call to support USAR and transitional services, a waste of taxpayers' dollars, did hurt a lot of people, Lara. There's no doubt about that.
1: Just to the
0: Then to
1: money
0: come
1: story on
0: to,
1: this
0: just
1: facility.
0: the money story, to come to that point today and announce $7 million towards a transitional facility, as well as a permanent, as that's the word I'm understanding, a permanent emergency evacuation centre in Bachelor. I'd like to know what the split is. I'd like to know what the infrastructure resourcing will be through that 7 million, and what type of services. And as far as I'm aware, 6 months later from the last natural disaster in the territory, this wet se the end of the beginning of this wet season in the beginning of the year, I do not understand why the CLP government have not lent on the federal government to apply for some of that emergency disaster relief funding to be able to support the people who are affected across the Northern Territory with all of those natural disasters, and now planning for the next wet season. What are they going to be asking? That I have not heard a single drop of
1: It
0: information
1: did
0: from the CLP on this.
1: say, as part of their announcement today, that they are going to the federal government. They're putting in some applications ostensibly to go towards this facility and to their plans towards it. I suppose the question is, and the argument that the Chief Minister was making was for the amount that they were going to spend, they were not getting bang for buck out of that facility. If they can get bang for buck out of this facility for more Territorians for a greater purpose, is that a better use of taxpayers' money than saving what many have said is an aging facility at USA?
0: Lara, again, they're making it up on the fly. There's no long-term plan. Now we're understanding what the short-term plan is around moving people from USAR. But I understood from what was dribbling out from the CLP with their little sketchy comments the last 2 or 3 weeks around USAR, that there was going to be a fit-for-purpose, multi-purpose building and facility that would be able to support people needing transitional accommodation. Was that all lies? I don't know, because I have not heard a plan other than now today, the announcement that people will be moved to from USAR to Bachelor, to the temporary demountable accommodations, which is whatever process and length of time they expect people to be there. Still don't know that answer. But in terms of what was going to be announced, or anticipated to be announced, Lara, by the CLP around a medium and long-term plan around transitional accommodation, still nothing from them.
1: Hearing from the opposition leader, Selena Yeboah, this morning. I'm Lara Stimson.

0: And you're listening to 105.7 ABC Darwin and ABC Listen. I want to move on to some other topics this week. The news we got was that a consortium will take over Healthscope's hospitals and facilities around Australia. Of course, they went into receivership, which caused a number of different changes, including the closure of maternity services at Darwin Private Hospital. In Darwin, the provider which will take over the hospital is Calvary Healthcare, and they say there is a plan to bring back maternity services, or at least that is their intention. Is that a win for the government, getting that back?
1: Oh, and that announcement, Lara, on Monday, I think people were looking forward to it, and I think it's good that it's happened with the announcement of the provider. But again, the details, we heard, you know, very, very clearly and loudly from the Chief Minister, Leah Fenocchiaro, and the Health Minister, Steve Edgington, that there would be a deal made for the services at Darwin Private Hospital to include private maternity services. Now, the announcement on Monday, Lara, did not include that. It's very vague. There's no detail or information. And then they've sort of changed the language now to kind of backpedal, I think, when they've said, oh, they're going to work with Calvary, the new provider that's been announced, on a pathway to restore maternity services. So it's either in or out, and they're not answering that straight up. So if you can get an answer for Territorians on that, Lara, it would be very greatly appreciated, because we definitely can't get an answer out of them on that.
0: It does seem, and look, I spoke to the consortium asking them to come and join us on the program, and the language they use, look, we don't even have the keys yet, right? This is really early days, and to bring back a service, you'd know, you've been a health minister, it does take some time. Is it unfair to say there's no clear plan when the consortium, these private businesses, and it's a private company, it's not necessarily in the government's remit, has literally just signed the deal. The proper deal, I don't think, even will be signed until the end of the year. Is it unfair to say that there's no plan, we've got no answers, when we are being made aware of the process?
1: Well, the CLP government has told Territorians to their faces, Lara, that maternity services would be part of a deal for restoring the Darwin Private Hospital. They've said that. They said
0: but
1: that
0: it's,
1: publicly,
0: but I guess it's,
1: and now they cannot answer that. That is a big concern. It's either in or out. So clearly,
0: well, it does seem as though it's in, though. So is it fair for you to say that it's out? Because it does seem as though it is still in. It's not. No one's ruled it out. They're just saying it will take some time.
1: Well, announcing a deal and then saying, oh, we're working towards, as opposed to we have secured, is clearly shows that that work hasn't already been done.
0: Okay. Well, the listeners can be the judge of that. As a health minister, I'm not sure, have you had much dealings with Calvary Healthcare before as a provider, or aware of how they roll, or have operated in other parts of the country?
1: No, not in my previous role, Lara. So I'll be very interested to see what can be delivered here in the NT. And again, if there's gaps in services, making sure Territorians have raised those concerns and that they're listened to by the CLP government, by the new provider, so those gaps can be filled.
0: Just finally, of course, Labor notched a win over the weekend, welcoming Ewan McGrath to your opposition benches in Parliament. He won the seat of Mulca quite convincingly over the weekend. I imagine there's a bit of work now to do to give him some shadow portfolios and work out what his plan will be, how you utilise him in Parliament. What are your plans on how the role he will play in your opposition team?
1: Lara, we are so stoked that Ewan McGrath is going to be the Labor member for Mulca. I think it's very exciting. He ran a very strong, sharp and short, as we know, campaign, but has come out with that good result for him and our team. And having a sixth member now in the Labor caucus will be a huge difference to running towards 2028 in the general election, but also having that strong voice out in East Arnhem, particularly for the transition of Nhulunbuy, having a team member on the ground to relay those issues, concerns, ideas of what the government could be doing better in supporting the people of Nhulunbuy and East Arnhem will be a huge boost for our team. So right now we're going to make sure the declaration happens, which is due today, we understand, officially, Lara, which is super exciting for Yidawah, for our Labor team, and of course for his supporters and his future constituents. So we'll make sure we've got the support around him and that all of the sort of nitty-gritty admin things can occur, but get him out and about and making sure that he's able to service his constituents as soon as possible. So that'll be the number one priority. We don't sit in Parliament until October, Lara, so I'm getting him ready for that big change around the job, the position, the electorate, as well as the parliamentary sittings.

0: will definitely take up the next couple of weeks.
1: It'll be a busy time. I appreciate you joining us this morning. Thanks for joining us.
0: Thank you so much, Lara.
1: That is Selena Yubo, the opposition leader, joins you once a fortnight on the program. I caught up with her a little earlier this morning. I'm getting lots of your messages about whether or not you think this move, and if you've just joined me, I've just turned on the radio for the first time. The news this morning is that we've been working towards the closure of YISA, the facility, the short-term accommodation facility in Merara, which houses vulnerable Territorians who are in need of somewhere to stay. We've been looking at how that's going to close in October. There's been plans, ideas of how to save it. The federal government, you remember, came to the table, said, hey, we'll pay for half, NT government, and you can pay for the other half. The chief minister and the government said, no, that's a waste of taxpayers' money. We're not spending that on this kind of facility. The plan they've announced today is that they will be making permanent and upgrading a series of demountables in Bachelor, which were used during the last wet season to house emergency evacuees, and will now continue to be used for that purpose when they upgrade them and make that facility permanent. It will also act as a transitional accommodation space for people who might typically go to YISA for somewhere to stay. I'm asking you if you think that's a good idea or a bad idea. A lot of people seem to have been caught by surprise with this news. You're going to hear from the minister a little later on this morning. She's speaking at a press conference. I'm hoping she'll call in shortly after. But one of you says, the services from Darwin will waste 2 hours travelling to provide help in Bachelor when the whole point of bringing people to Darwin is having them closer to services. Then we have people who must have dialysis, which takes away hours and hours, several days a week from their life. They must also factor in 2 hours of travel time when they have moved to be closer to services. This seems like a truly unfair attack on vulnerable people. I'll get to some more of your thoughts after the news, at which time you'll also hear... about this. Remember when you and I chatted about lithium batteries causing fires, wreaking havoc in rubbish tips and rubbish trucks across Australia? The Territory's not been immune, and it happened yesterday.
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5: Good morning, Darlene Jean Leung with ABC News. Residents of the YISA Short Stay Accommodation Centre in Darwin will be transferred to a new transitional facility in Bachelor, almost 100 kilometres away, when the Merara Centre closes on the 11th of October. The NT government has announced a new respite and recovery facility for flood and
6: consultation. In submissions, NT Aboriginal groups have voiced anger and disappointment about what they say is a lack of transparency from Federal Labor, and demanded a timeline for a transition to a voluntary scheme.
5: In a statement, a spokesperson for Social Services Minister Tanya Plibersek said the federal government promised to allow individuals and communities to choose to continue using income management, and Labor will take time to get any future changes right. The federal Labor politician who promised a $20 million upgrade to the Gap Youth Centre in Alice Springs says she'll meet with the organisation to address concerns over the project's future. The centre was promised a grant to build a purpose-built facility in the 2022 federal election, but its chief executive, Leon Tripp, says funds have been withheld due to a delay in the approval of contract variation. The member for Lingiari, Marion Scrimger, says she'll look into it, and also says she's had little contact with Mr Tripp on the issue.
7: So I'll follow up with the Federal Minister's office in terms of what some of those delays from the delegate, I think, which is, from the department, what that delay is.
5: Australia's former spy boss says conversations about Islamic extremism have to include Muslim leaders. Dennis Richardson was appointed special advisor to the Anti-Semitism Royal Commission, but quit the role in March. He's now calling for discussions about the role Islamic extremists are playing in promoting anti-Semitism.
8: One way to do it is to ensure that Muslim leaders are at the centre of any such discussion, and guide that discussion in a way that Australian Muslims as a whole do not feel targeted.
5: Overseas, progressive US Senator Bernie Sanders is urging President Donald Trump to negotiate a treaty on AI safety with China's President Xi Jinping.

0: during their meeting in Washington next week. He's been speaking at an AI summit in Washington alongside Trump ally Steve Bannon. Kaysen Ho is there.
1: Bernie Sanders said that China and the US need to come together to put a pause on AI development. But Steve Bannon offered a different approach.
2: It's to choke them off. And that's what we have to do today to the Chinese Communist Party. No deals, no agreements. You're out of the AI business because we're going to shut your ecosystem down.
1: Now, Donald Trump has said the reason he doesn't want to see stricter regulations around artificial intelligence is because he wants to beat China. He wants the United States to remain at the forefront of AI development.
0: Meanwhile, several AI bosses have been speaking at a conference in California where the CEO of Anthropic has suggested establishing industry-wide standards. The Argentine Football Association says Lionel Messi has been called up for a farewell appearance in a home international next month. The striker announced his retirement from international football following the Argentina's defeat in the World Cup final in July. The AFA says he will play a part in a match in Buenos Aires on the 6th of October so that home fans can show their appreciation. And in the weather today, Darwin reaching a top of 35 degrees, Catherine 36, Tennant Creek a top of 33 and Alice Springs reaching 26 degrees. ABC.
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10: There's an issue with flooding at Daly River and I don't know why they don't send the mammals they own down the Daly River where they will be used every year, presumably. The relocation of the Yisa, I mean, that's for people visiting Darwin and quite often vulnerable people. They don't want to be in Bachelor. That doesn't have the amenity or the services to provide to those people. It's a bad idea.
9: Join the conversation. 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
11: It's a bad idea. That was the president of the Kamali Community Government Council talking about the government's plan to build a permanent recovery and respite facility out in Batchelor using demountables they used during the wet season, this most recent wet season, and also using it to house as a transitional accommodation facility vulnerable territorians who may have otherwise stayed at Yisa, which will close next month. I'm getting a lot of your thoughts on this and I'll share some of them shortly. Lil Watkins has also headed out to Batchelor this morning, so we'll hear from her in the next hour, as well as the Minister, Robin Carl. She's holding a press conference there at 9:30. I'm hopeful she'll call in after that press conference. That's what I've asked for and I've been given some positive signs. Essentially, the message to you is stay listening to hear more of that information this morning. You can listen on ABC Listen as well. But in just a moment, remember when you and I chatted about lithium batteries causing fires, wreaking havoc in rubbish tips and trucks across Australia? The territory has not been immune to this. And it might be to blame as well for a stinky blaze along Casuarina Drive yesterday afternoon. I have some confirmation and details for you in a moment. Also this half hour, the CLP party's annual conference, the central conference, was held over the weekend. What it determined about the government's priorities and what the party and the delegates of the party want, you'll hear, including where they think, and you might be a member of the CLP party, you might think and have thoughts on this too, where the party thinks federal CLP representatives should sit when they make it to Canberra, in the National Party room or the Liberal Party room. That's all ahead.
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11: There is a fire ban in place till midnight tonight. That's for the Darwin and Adelaide River forecast areas, includes Darwin, Palmerston, Litchfield, Kamali and Ulrundi. During the fire ban, no person should light a fire, so do not light a fire or cause a fire to be lit through any work that you're doing today. Where the fire bans have been declared, there is very hazardous fire weather conditions predicted. You'll hear more when I catch up with the Weather Bureau at about 9:45 this morning, but please keep that in mind. Total fire ban in place in Darwin, Palmerston, Litchfield, Kamali.

0: and Elrondi till Night's Night. If it gets extended, of course, you'll hear it from us right here on ABC Down. We are your emergency broadcaster. Just to some of your messages this morning on this announcement from the government today, their plan for what will happen in a post-Yissa Darwin. One of you says, we heard from the opposition leader before the news, Mark and Humpty Doo says, Selena is all about divisive politics and grabbing a headline. Once again, based on the last 8 years of Labor incompetence, I don't think you were in a position to comment about anything. That's from Mark and Humpty Doo. I've got a message here from Doreen and Karama who says, Lara, let's look at the actual facts about Yissa. That service was put into Morara without one bit of consultation by Labor into the neighbouring suburbs. When I spoke on Jess's show recently about public housing and antisocial behaviour issues, I was asked not to bring up concerns about Yissa, which I agreed to. The overflow of social issues from Yissa into Karama has been terrible. You keep saying that many people are there for dialysis, etc. What are the actual numbers? As it's been implied, this is the case in most instances. Is it 20 or is it 10? Doreen asks, how many residents are still there? How many children are actually still there? I want the $6.5 million to pay OSCO and then the NT government needed to maintain the service at further cost. Are most of these residents from the Daly region and therefore going back closer to their country? Lots of questions, Doreen. I don't have all of the answers to them. The last figure I have was that there were still 200 people at Yissa, though that may have reduced. And it's not the case that all of the people from Yissa, I'm sure there are some people who are from the Daly River region, but I've heard and spoken to others who are from places like Milangimbi and East Arnhem Land and so on. Another says, what happens when it's needed for the next flood evacuation? Another says, bachelor, so from this conversation, I take it that the majority of these displaced people are Indigenous, yes? If this is indeed the case, the silence from multiple Aboriginal corporations putting their hands up to help these people is deafening. You can only make so many assumptions here. Hugh from the Do says, it really shows the problems these people cause in society. If 12 cops are needed, get rid of the accommodation altogether and the problem goes away and people return to their taxpayer-funded houses in community. Again, Hugh, we have to be careful about the assumptions that we make here. Another says the NT government wants to get rid of people who they don't like, out of sight and out of mind. Another says, won't the government have to pay for transport to enable people to access services like hospitals, mental health, support services, legal, court, etc.? Plus, many people come in from remote communities to Darwin to access services and use Yissa for temporary accommodation. Hopefully I'll get to ask some of these questions to the minister responsible, Robin Carl, a little later on today. She's speaking at a press conference at about 9:30. And Deb in the Do says, have the small local community been asked about how they feel with about 400 people descending on their tiny town? People specifically live out there for peace, quiet and safety. Otherwise, they would live in the violent mayhem called Darwin suburbia. I know that those people need to go somewhere, but a tiny town miles from anywhere is going to have the whole fabric of the town changed forever. That's from Deb. What are your thoughts? 1300 057 222. It's about 12 minutes past nine. I'm Lara Stimson on 105.7 ABC Darwin. Yesterday, it was a pretty wild scene. I don't know if you saw some of the vision of this. A pile of rubbish on fire in a car park along Kaz Drive in Nightcliffe, dumped out of the back of a rubbish truck, forced to stop on its run due to a literal bin fire. The fire was put out, the driver is safe and unharmed, and the area has been mostly cleaned up. But why was the rubbish on fire? Well, do you remember a couple of weeks ago when you and I spoke about lithium batteries causing fires in rubbish trucks and tips? Strongly suspected it caused a tip fire in Nhulunbuy recently. It seems to be the reason behind this too. Nick Fuster is the Executive Manager of Environment and Waste Services at the City of Darwin. Good morning to you, Nick.
1: Good morning, Lara.
0: No doubt a stressful day for you yesterday. Are you sure that this could be a lithium battery?
1: Yeah, look, we're almost certain that it was a lithium-ion battery that caused that fire within the curbside collection truck for yesterday's run. And we've actually had a slightly less dramatic incident a week ago in Ludmilla, where there was smoke coming out of a truck, and the NT Fire Service also had to attend for that incident as well. So it's not actually uncommon, but it was quite a dramatic incident yesterday afternoon.
0: If people haven't seen the video of it, you can find it online as well. I know we sent a camera out there. It's quite extraordinary to see this pile.

0: of rubbish in a car park along Casuarina Drive just on fire. That's protocol, isn't it? When the drivers sense that maybe something's not quite right, they just have to dump their load where they are.
1: That's right. It's not what we want to see, but part of the emergency response is to safely tip the load in a nearby area that's safe to do so. And fortunately for this event, everyone, including the driver, was safe and there was a rapid cleanup, which was really good. And just a mention to NT Fire Service for their really rapid response as well to help keep everything safe and contained.
0: It was pretty quick. By the time I went and had a look after leaving work yesterday, they were already starting to collect the rubbish and remove it and clean things up. You said obviously not to a similar dramatic scale, but this happened a couple of weeks ago at Ludmilla. Of course, it's happened yesterday in Nightcliff and Rapid Creek. Is this a growing trend that you are seeing at your waste facility, that lithium-ion batteries are making their way into rubbish bins, then into your trucks, then into your waste facilities?
1: Look, it definitely is. We had another tip event at Jingalee approximately a year ago. It's a national issue and it's even a global issue as well. I had a quick look at just doing some research before this interview, actually, on lithium-ion batteries, and that they're growing about 20% each year because of all the new products that contain batteries within them. And that's in a recent national EPA publication. So it's a current really high risk, and it's a growing risk as well with all the batteries that people are buying for all the great things we use now that are often rechargeable.
0: Nick Fuster is the Executive Manager of Environment and Waste Services at the City of Darwin. I'm Lara Stimpson on 105.7 ABC Darwin. It's about 15 minutes, 9:15. It's not funny. Funny is the wrong word, but it's a bit of a coincidence, Nick, because literally about 2 weeks ago on the program, we were talking about this. There was a fire at the tip in Nhulunbuy, which they couldn't be totally sure, but they strongly suspected was also caused by a lithium-ion battery. And we had a conversation on the radio about it. So as soon as I saw this vision of this load on fire, I thought, I'm so sure that this has got to be a lithium-ion battery. What we heard when we had that conversation on the program was that this is so dangerous. This poses a real risk to people who work at the waste facilities, the rubbish truck drivers themselves. How dangerous is it for your staff who, with lithium-ion batteries potentially in the back of their trucks, could be driving around something that's on fire?
1: Yeah, so these are contracted services and they have emergency procedures in place to deal with these types of events. But it's all about mitigating that risk as much as possible. And to do that, the main message to everyone listening and tell your friends is that no battery should be placed in a household or public bin because it poses risks, as you say, to people within the waste industry as well, that might be drivers or might be working at landfill sites, and also the environmental impacts as well of waste that's on fire and combusting.
0: So don't put batteries in the bin is the message, right? But clearly this is something that people are doing. How can you cut through and say to people, just don't put them in the bin? Because it's clearly still happening.
1: It is. And I think often people may have a good intention when they're putting a battery within a bin, thinking that's going to be recycled or disposed of effectively. And that's the case for all the other wastes or many other wastes. But in terms of batteries, they're a completely different scenario where they can heat up, they can short circuit and cause that fire. They should be treated like a hazardous good, really, once they're end of life, where you're storing them carefully and then also choosing the right disposal option as well, which I'm happy to talk about some more.
0: Please do. What if someone has a lithium-ion battery, they're thinking maybe I'll go chuck this in the bin, brown, brown, don't do that. What do they do instead?
1: Yeah, so there's a couple of great websites that you can visit to find out more. So B-Cycle or Planet Arc have disposal locations if you put in your postcode. City of Darwin also has a couple of depots, one at Shoal Bay and another at the Civic Centre for residents. We don't take commercial quantities, though. Often commercial quantities are the manufacturers or the retailers that provide those goods. We'll take them back as well. NT Fire and Rescue Service, they definitely are an interested party in this, and they've got a great website too with a whole lot of resources about what to do with batteries. And they even include an example of if you have a damaged battery, something that looks like it's swelling a bit or it's got a split in it,

0: to actually take that to the EPA rather than taking that just to a general disposal battery collection bin. But just a word of warning there, if anyone has a battery that is a little bit hot or is changing like shape or has a bit of a smell to it, they really need to manage that in like a high risk situation and stay away from it, and put it in a safe area. Make sure people are safe and call the MT Fire Service if required, because yeah, they are a really volatile item that people often underestimate.
1: It really seems to be that way, Nick. I'm really pleased that your rubbish truck driver's okay and that everything, you know, despite it being a very not ideal situation, it all seemed to go okay in the end yesterday. But it seems like we really need to be taking lithium-ion batteries far more seriously. They're great until all of a sudden they cause havoc in people's homes, in your bins, in your tips. So make sure that you're not putting them in the bin. We don't want to see what happened yesterday happen again. But it seems like, unfortunately, Nick, it might. Appreciate you filling us in this morning. Nick, thanks for your time.
0: Thanks, Laura. Pleasure.
1: That's Nick Fuster, who is the Executive Manager of Environment and Waste Services at the City of Darwin. They are confident that a lithium-ion battery caused that fire. If you saw the vision of it yesterday, all of this rubbish essentially dumped on the ground on in this car park on Casuarina Drive on fire. This is a growing trend around the world, around Australia. Do not put your lithium ion batteries in the bin is the message.
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1: In a moment, you'll hear from the Country Liberal Party's president. They held their annual conference over the weekend. What did the delegates decide should be the direction of the party and the priorities of the government in the coming months and years and in the lead up to 2028 as well, the general election? But first, just to Lil Watkins, who's currently out in Bachelor this morning, is going to head along to this press conference with Robin Kyle at 9:30, is currently looking at the demountables, which will be made permanent. Good morning, Lil. Oh, do I have Lil here? Let me just check. Hang on a minute. Lil Watkins, do I have you there?
9: Hello.
1: Hello. Let me know what you're seeing.
9: Yeah, so I have managed to find the demountables. It was a little bit of a maze to get through the sleepy town of Bachelor to even find them. They're tucked away behind the fire station. And it's, you know, I'm looking at dozens of them and they're not taking up too much space because, you know, they're probably in these blocks of, it looks like, you know, eight to, I guess, one little block. And they're about maybe only 2 metres apart spaced. So it does look very cramped. And, you know, the kind of border around it is just that generic scaffolding fencing that's, you know, it doesn't look too permanent as it stands right now.
1: They will be upgrading, obviously, and spending some money on that and making it look a bit more permanent, giving it a bit more to it. And perhaps, I'm not sure exactly, moving the demountables somewhere a bit different. We'll have to wait and see what the details are at this press conference. But have you had the chance to chat to anyone about their reaction to this news?
9: Yeah, just speaking to a few people around town already, it honestly sounds like everyone has been completely blindsided. It sounds like, you know, that the phone tree has already started ringing off the hook with people, you know, calling around, hearing the news on ABC radio and trying to work out what is actually going on, you know, because people don't know whether these demountables that we're looking at are getting that upgrade. They don't know whether they're being moved. You know, how many more people are going to come into this sleepy town, which, you know, as you drive in, it's still got the, you know, tidiest town award on the big sign from 2000. So it is, you know, a bit of a shock. And I'm going to try and speak to a few other business owners and community members after the presser this at 9:30 to hear about what impacts they're actually expecting something like this to have.
1: Lil, we'll stay in touch with you across the morning. I know you're going to head to that press conference soon as well to get some of the intel. Thanks so much for heading out there for us today. We'll chat to you later.
9: Thanks, Lara.
1: That's Lil Watkins there. And if you are in Bachelor this morning listening in and you see a bright curly haired lady

0: walking around with an ABC microphone. That's Lil Watkins, and she'd love to chat to you about your reaction to this news, so make sure you go and track her down. Getting your messages on this, Paula Malat called in on 1300 057 222, saying he's heard a lot of people have been complaining to the local CLP member for Karama, Brian O'Gallagher, about antisocial behaviour in the area. Paul says people in the Darwin area will be happy to hear the facility has moved, but that means people in Bachelor now won't be happy. Another message says, by the way, remote residents in public housing pay rent exactly as do urban public housing tenants. Indigenous tenants do not get free housing. This text says covert racism is still alive and well in the NT. Another message here asks, morning ABC Darwin, this is from Troy Nullumboy. Is there a chemist in Bachelor? I did a quick Google search and couldn't find one. Aren't people visiting Darwin for medical treatment housed at ISA? Surely this group of people needs access to a chemist for their medication. This doesn't make a lot of sense. I guess the hospital shuttle service bus will also require additional funding for the hour-long run as well. That's from Troy in Nullumboy. We'll get some more answers. Hopefully the minister will join us a little later on this morning, but she's holding a press conference in about 5 minutes' time. So we'll definitely get some answers then as well. But right now, a long-standing tradition of the CLP is that if you run for election and you win, you'll sit in the National Party room in federal parliament as part of the coalition. That changed last year when Senator Jacinta Numpa-Jimpa-Price jumped ship to the Liberal Party room to have a tilt at the leadership with Angus Taylor. Remember that? That feels like a lifetime ago now. That bid ultimately failed. But at the weekend, the party, delegates of the CLP from across the territory, according to Senator Bridget McKenzie, who joined us earlier in the week, formalised, it seems, a disapproval of that move. To explain more, Nathan Land is the president of the Country Liberal Party and joins you in the studio. Morning, Nathan.
1: Yeah, morning, Lara. Thanks for having me on. Morning to your listeners.
0: Can you explain this change to the constitution and what it means?
1: Yeah, look, the constitutional change it was brought on by me. I drafted the item to take to annual conference in consultation with Senator Price, actually, just to take your point there. It's more of a consultative type. It steps out of process, basically, in terms of how we might determine this moving forward. It's simply an element in our constitution that was missed. And it's always been by agreement and long-standing tradition, like you're talking about, where people sat in our parliament. So ordinarily, our senator did sit with the Nats, and the lower house, Solomon Lingiari, would sit with the Liberal Party. Now, just as a point, though, we don't have to do either of those things. We can sit on our own right. We are a political party in our own right. Yes. We don't have to do that. This has just been something that usually provides benefit to Territorians by sitting in those party rooms as well.
0: Mm. So just to be clear, it's, you know, typically lower house, you'd sit with the Liberal Party. That's traditional. Senate, you'd sit with the National Party. This now determines a process where the member, if they're elected, and they're choosing to sit, they have to consult with the party about where they sit?
1: Yeah, that's right. It's just a genuine consultative piece between the elected member and our party, and just steps out a bit of a process and how that might look. And just to sort of, you know, capture anything moving forward, if there is a change that's required, I can't look into the future in terms of what the coalition makeup might look like. There might be a reason why we need to change party room as well, and we didn't really have a mechanism for that. So this is just a bit of good governance that we needed to put in place and have there for our benefit and the members' benefit.
0: Reading into that, is that because there was a few people, I think, who were caught by surprise by the senator's move to the Liberal Party? Were CLP party members caught by surprise by that move?
1: Well, I mean, I could talk from my perspective as a party member at the time, not being on the executive, that, yeah, I guess there was an element of surprise there. And I make no suggestion of wrongdoing by the senator or anything like that. It was simply a decision that was made. And, she's a great representative for us in the Canberra. So,
0: what's your sense of where the party now, as president of it, what their view is on this? Because, and as Bridget McKenzie said, and you had the leader of the National Party, Matt Canavan, come,

0: which then went on to be the National Party. So there's certainly elements of our party that are a bit more nationals and elements that are a bit more liberal, and that's why we are a joint party. And it is a genuine joint party. And look, I think it was a... I don't think there's any preference to answer your question there, but in terms of the actual change that took place, it was well supported. I think it. I don't have my minutes in front of me. I'm pretty sure it was unanimous, or if not unanimous, close to. So
1: you're hearing from Nathan Lands this morning, who's president of the Country Liberal Party. I'm Lara Stimpson on 105.7 ABC Darwin. That was one of the changes that was made to the constitution. One of the things that was discussed at Central Conference. But as you said, there were lots of pretty high profile guests. You had the president of the Liberal Party of Australia, Tony Abbott, who came along to see what you were doing. What did you determine more broadly as a party for your direction over the next year, and particularly in the run-up to 2028?
0: Yeah, sure. Look, I won't talk too deep on the policy aspects of it. There's a process now for some of those items. They will go to our parliamentary team, and they will certainly provide some commentary on that back to our party room, our party members moving forward. But another thing I would touch on, Lara, there was another constitutional change item that wasn't picked up on here, and that was a change with our Country Liberal Women's Movement. Sure. to give them greater empowerment as women in our party to provide an avenue for them to direct policy straight to our decision-making body, that is the Central Council. So I think that's a really good positive that came out of the weekend as well.
1: Right, so just explain that. How's it worked before, and what does this change mean?
0: Ordinarily before, our Country Liberal Women would meet and formulate positions on things. They would then generally be driven through branches back to our decision-making body. Now they've got a direct avenue to do that, and I think that's a really positive step. There's a whole raft of other changes too. That section of our constitution needed a bit of change, as constitutions do from time to time, and yeah, it was a really positive thing. So it was great to see a whole bunch of Country Liberal women in the room at the weekend, and okay. Yeah, I think they're happy with that change.
1: And just obviously, as you say, I'm also, there's lots of parties. The Labor Party has their version of a conference. There's lots of different ways that parties determine their direction for their parliamentary wing and how that's broadcast. It sounds like some of the decisions and the policy decisions that you made, it's closed door. The public won't know about them till the parliament decides. What is the process there? Because obviously the branches and the delegates have a say. The parliament ultimately decides, but what's the process for the public to be aware of?
0: Well, first, in terms of being a closed book, Lara, I mean, now's never been a better time to join as a member. So if you want to join as a member and see that firsthand, I can certainly get a membership form to you. But look,
1: I will never know
0: that,
1: my
0: that caught you by surprise. Yeah, look, in terms of the overall process, yeah, the party membership can form a view on something that might get passed at one of our conferences. That will then go to our parliamentary team to decide on how that's acted on. So usually it'll be just a position statement, not a in-depth policy, and then they'd come back to us in terms of how that might look moving forward and the timing around it and all that sort of stuff. You know, I mean, they're in government.
1: Sure. So obviously, without going into specific new policy ideas, or you know, the branch members of the party will be aware of that. As president, though, of the party, what's your vision from, we're at a bit of a point in time, we're halfway through the parliamentary term, halfway to the next election. What's your sense of the vision and the drive at a party level into that next election?
0: Yeah, for sure, Lara. We are halfway, and I think anyone objectively could say that we have done what we said we were going to do when we ran for government in 2024, and it's going to continue in that same theme. I still hear crime's an issue that we need to continue addressing. Obviously, rebuilding the economy is going to be something we need to keep having our finger on the pulse with all throughout the next phase. In terms of overall direction, I think our party's doing a great job in government. I think they've just got to continue doing what they're doing. We're in a great position. There will be some policy decisions being made. I'm not going to front run that.
1: Sure.
0: But in a good position, moving forward, doing the right things.
1: Watch this space, it
0: absolutely
1: seems.
0: Lara.
1: Nathan, I appreciate you coming and joining us this morning. Thanks
0: no
1: for your time.
0: Thanks for having me on. Cheers.
1: That's Nathan Land, who's the president of the Country Liberal Party. If you're a CLP member, how do you feel about the direction and the vision of the party, particularly in the run-up to 2028? And how do you feel about that change in the constitution, which will help determine, put in place a process for determining where parliamentary members elected to the CLP will sit in the coming years? It'll be an interesting one to watch. You can call me on 1300 057 222. Time now for the latest news headlines with Darlene G. Mung. Good morning.
2: Morning, Lara. Making news, psychiatrists are calling on the Northern Territory government to re-establish